0: called both sisters with a request.
1: At one point, he told me, quit calling and hanging up. I was like, Brian, I'm not hanging up. He just paw-hawed it off, you know. And he's like, it's not a big deal, Teresa. It's not a big deal.
0: But was it? On July 10th, 1996, Dr. Brian Rhine drove to Bozeman, 3 hours away, to attend a conference. He returned home Friday evening, the 12th. No one saw him on Saturday. And then on Sunday, the 14th, Marlene's husband drove over to Brian's bunkhouse.
2: It was about, I don't know, 5-10 minutes later. He came back and walked in the door and was very distraught, crying.
3: Such a shock. Which is maybe why her husband got the mistaken idea that Dr. Rhine killed himself. But later that same day, when Marlene heard an undersheriff repeat the mistake to Brian's grandparents, here's what happened.
2: Verna Mae jumped up and she said, no way in hell would my grandson commit suicide.
0: Then, next day, when state investigators led by Agent Ken Thompson of Montana's Department of Criminal Investigation arrived and looked at the ruined crime scene.
4: My partner and I would look at each other and think, oh my Lord, you know.
5: Yeah.
4: It certainly makes things very difficult.
0: Difficult, oh yes. Difficult was not the half of it.
6: So what did happen to Dr. Rhine when we come back?
1: We had been told that he had committed suicide.
7: Did you believe that could be true?
1: Absolutely not.
6: Blood on the doorstep. Bullets in the kitchen.
1: How can this happen? Why would somebody do it?
6: The search begins for a killer.
4: I think the perpetrator stood there and watched Brian die.
6: When Dateline continues.
3: On a summer Sunday afternoon outside tiny Geraldine, Montana, local sheriff's deputies used towels to mop up the blood around what they took to be a suicide. The town's veterinarian, Dr. Brian Rhine, age 31, was dead. His own .357 Magnum lay near his left hand. And the emissaries of sudden death delivered their message to Dr. Rhine's sister, Teresa, back in Kansas.
1: I remember saying, Mom, I need to talk to you.
7: I can't imagine what it would be like to tell your mother that her firstborn son is dead.
1: Yeah. It was hard. And he was that child, that perfect child.
0: It was evening before the news found younger sister, Charlene.
1: I was actually in Las Vegas. We had been told that he had committed suicide.
7: Did you believe that could be true?
1: Absolutely not. It was a long plane ride home.
7: Do you remember what your mind was doing to you during that plane ride?
1: How can this happen? Why would somebody do it?
0: Those questions because none of them believed Brian capable of suicide. And sure enough, the next morning an autopsy revealed abrasions and contusions on the doctor's head, a swollen right eye. Clearly, there had been a struggle, and he'd been struck by 3 gunshots, 2 in the lower right forearm, and then a fatal shot to the chest. The conclusion? Obvious. It was not suicide. It was homicide.
7: How is it possible at first they thought it was a suicide?
4: I can't answer that. I think you have to understand that that county had not had a homicide in, I think it was like 19 years.
0: It was Monday when State Department of Criminal Investigation agent Ken Thompson was called in. And by the time he got to the doctor's bunkhouse, the locals had been gone, the scene left unguarded for more than 24 hours.
4: Montana's a remote state. Sometimes you'll drive 8 hours to get to a crime scene. So it's not like a big city where you can roll in and everything's pristine.
0: No, not even close. In fact, the deputies and local coroner had spent just a few hours tromping around Brian's kitchen, had taken about a dozen photos, and in the process had done things that couldn't be undone. Like cleaning up blood on the floor under the victim's upper body and tossing into the garbage a telephone handset found under Dr. Ryan's head, without swabbing for DNA or dusting for fingerprints. Those discarded materials were beyond recovery by the time Investigator Thompson arrived. The local deputies did tell him they found a water shoe on the bunkhouse doorstep, It appeared to have been knocked off in the struggle. The other one was found on Brian's left foot. And then Investigator Thompson saw the blood drops out on the doorstep.
4: We knew that that's where the shooting had occurred. Blood had dropped straight down.
7: Yeah.
4: And so it was just outside the trailer.
7: Did you find some bullets around there?
4: They found two bullets lodged in the kitchen cupboard. So the two shots that went through the arm went through the arm and through that wall and came out into kitchen cabinets.
7: I see.
4: On the other side.
0: Thompson and his partner used string to simulate the path of the bullets. They even tried to act out what might have happened. And before long, they came to some conclusions.
7: How far away was the shooter?
4: It's pretty close range.
7: So, if it was a struggle and the gun went off, it would be, right?
4: Yeah. Some kind of conversation went on and a struggle ensued. Two shots went off, and then the third shot into his chest. I think that Brian then struggled to get in to call for help, that he sat there. I think the perpetrator stood there and watched Brian die.
0: And as for the location of the gun so close to Dr. Ryan's own hand?
7: So the killer must have put it there.
4: Correct.
7: But were there any fingerprints on the gun?
4: No, and it looked like it had been wiped off with a solvent.
0: So investigators now thought they knew how the murder occurred, but when it happened, that wasn't clear at all. Friday night? Saturday? It was an important question, of course. But just how important, they might not have fully imagined just then. But there was no clear answer. In fact, the pathologist who conducted the autopsy left a space for time of death blank. Remember, Dr. Ryan returned home from a conference on Friday evening, but his body wasn't found until Sunday. Investigators canvassed nearby farms, and
4: there was a neighbor that lived probably about a mile away, maybe a little less, as the crow flies, that had seen an ATV go by that night and then said he heard two loud retorts about that time.
0: That is Friday night. But
7: could have been that night or the next morning or something.
4: Well, at first he wasn't sure, and then he wasn't sure of the date.
0: Phone records showed the last time Dr. Ryan received a phone call was at 10:15 on Friday night.
4: Nobody heard from Brian after that last phone call on Friday night. The thought that he would go all day Saturday without having any contact with anybody was just really highly unlikely.
0: On the other hand, Dr. Ryan could have hung around his bunkhouse alone that Saturday morning, or maybe he intended to go fishing. There were those water shoes, and they found a fishing pole near the door. Of course, all this when and how did nothing to shine a light on who killed Dr. Ryan, a question that was consuming everyone who knew him.
2: My mind was just spinning, trying to think who, you know, any little lead at all.
0: There was, she knew, this friend of Dr. Ryan's, Larry Hagenbush, whose behavior had recently been erratic. And she also knew that some people in town said they'd heard Larry badmouthing Brian in the local bar, though Larry denied it. But investigators almost immediately had a different lead that seemed worth pursuing. And it was related to that broken window at the vet clinic and those hang-up phone calls Dr. Ryan had asked his sisters if they were making.
7: So he had no idea who was doing it?
1: After he eliminated me, he had an idea.
0: So he knew, or thought he knew, who the hang-up caller was. But he didn't seem very worried about it.
1: Everything was going to be okay. Brian was not afraid of anything.
0: Maybe he should have been.
6: Coming up, a new relationship.
5: I thought he was handsome. I was excited.
6: And a jealous ex.
5: Should I file a restraining order? Should I do something?
6: What would investigators make of him?
4: I was beginning to form an opinion that it was somewhat a crime of passion.
6: When Dateline

0: Veterinarian Brian Rhine's family went into a tailspin at the news of his death. And when they heard that somebody murdered him?
1: He kind of fell apart after that, huh?
2: Yes. It was difficult to figure out where to go, what to do.
0: Brian's mom was practically paralyzed in her grief. And so, much of the dreadful work that demands to be done after such a death fell on Teresa.
3: Now, I can remember sitting through the funeral and sitting there thinking to myself, I am so tired, I just want to go to bed.
0: And maybe that played a role in Teresa's mood, because on that July day in 1996, when Dr. Rhine was buried in his hometown in Kansas, and a large contingent of Montanans made the trip to say goodbye, among them was that young woman from Geraldine, the one who'd gone over and cleaned his house, the one Brian had recently started seeing.
3: I was almost annoyed she even came. And she was standing in our home, and I really thought, why are you here? I was pretty irritated.
0: And those feelings were not lost on that young lady in the middle of her own grief and confusion.
4: I just felt out of place because I felt like, you know, they didn't know who I was.
0: Her name is Anne. She was 21 then. She had known Dr. Rhine just 2 months. Met him at Rusty's Bar in Geraldine.
4: I thought he was handsome, and I was like, what is this guy doing in Geraldine? It was just kind of surprising to me.
0: They talked all night, she said, and in the morning...
5: How did you feel?
4: I was excited. I felt giddy, just excited that somebody would be interested in me.
0: Ah, but complications. Anne had a live-in boyfriend, a guy named Tom Jaroszewski, her high school sweetheart. They had been together 4.5 years, and though the relationship had its issues, who knows, she might have married him. And then she had that heart-to-heart with Dr. Rhine.
4: He's like, you're too young to be settling down and somebody telling you what to do.
5: How did that strike you when he said that?
4: I agreed with him.
5: Like, why have I been with that guy all these years?
4: Yeah, it made me see that I would be better without it, you know, because it hadn't been a good relationship for a while. I had a reason now to move on and let go of that.
0: And she was going to tell Tom soon as she got up the nerve. But then, oh boy, Dr. Rhine left a message on her answering machine at the apartment she shared with Tom, who, of course, heard the message.
4: He called me up and asked me what the hell's going on.
5: Well, a boyfriend would want to know what the hell's going on, right?
4: Yeah.
0: And when she told him?
4: They start crying and saying he couldn't believe I was doing this and how I was throwing away everything.
0: But Anne was done. She moved back to the family farm outside Geraldine, and Tom begged her to come back, promised to do better.
4: He told me that Brian would, you know, when he got tired of me, he'd dump me, and then I'd see.
0: And then the phone call started over and over again.
4: I asked him to leave me alone. I said I needed time, I needed space.
5: And he wasn't giving you any?
4: No.
0: One day, Anne agreed to go for a ride in Tom's new pickup truck so they could have the talk. Big mistake. Tom drove out of town and kept on driving. Wouldn't let her get out of the truck.
4: So I was like, okay. I started looking at the ditch, thinking that's

0: place middle of the night when she was there, demanding to know the 31-year-old doctor's intentions.
1: What did Brian think of this?
2: He thought he was a stupid kid.
1: Oh, he was being a stupid kid.
2: Mm-hmm.
1: You would have to agree with that.
2: Yeah, because I asked him, I said, should I file a restraining order? Should I do something? And he said, no, he's just a stupid kid. He'll get over it. You just give him time to get it out of his system.
0: But he didn't get over it. And one night when nobody was home, he went into Ann's house, into her bedroom.
2: And he said he found my journal and read it.
1: What did it feel like to have your personal journal read like that by him?
2: It just felt like I'd been violated.
0: How did Ann learn about it? Tom told her and quoted from her journal.
2: At the end, I said, and it was in a sarcastic way, but it was like, here, I can't believe I'm thinking I met the man of my dreams. He'll probably get killed in a car wreck, and Tom will probably kill himself. Just thinking of
1: all the negative possibilities.
2: Yeah, like, here's something wonderful's happened, something awful's going to happen.
1: And that actually, it turned out to be kind of a prophecy, didn't it?
2: Yeah.
0: It plays back like a bad dream now. How she told Brian what Tom had been doing, and then discovered it was even worse than she thought.
2: He goes, well, I got one better than that. He came over here last night saying he had car trouble and asked to use the phone. He said he let him use the phone and went back to bed.
0: Had to have been a ruse, Brian figured, designed solely to see if Ann was sleeping there.
1: Must have confirmed that you made the right decision,
2: yeah,
1: breaking up with him.
2: The more he did, the more it solidified that I'm not going back.
0: All that was just before that conference Brian attended out of town, the one he returned from on Friday night. That last phone call he was on, 10:15 p.m., he was talking to Ann.
2: All of a sudden, he's like, well, I gotta go. And before I could say goodbye, he'd hung up.
1: Really?
2: I thought it was kind of weird, but, you know, it was late. I didn't want to read too much into it at the time. You know, I kind of wondered.
0: And now that Brian was dead, Ann wondered a lot about something she remembered Tom said years earlier.
2: If you ever cheat on me, I'll kill him and I'll kill you.
0: So, it will not surprise you to know that when he heard all this, investigator Ken Thompson made arrangements to call on young Tom Jaruzelski right away.
3: You don't know the kind of person you're going to encounter. And just with my limited knowledge of what had happened here, you know, I was beginning to form an opinion that it was somewhat a crime of passion. So I thought, well, let's see where this goes, you know, that maybe if this is heavy on his heart and it was just a tragic situation, maybe we will get to the truth tonight.
0: Oh, if only the life of an investigator were that simple.
4: Coming up.
5: And the first things I thought, everybody's going to suspect me.
4: Police have some questions for the envious ex. When Dateline continues.
0: It was dusk that Monday in Montana, after the weekend murder of Dr. Brian Rhine, when investigators drove out to a farm 11 miles east of Geraldine. Here, Agent Ken Thompson and the local undersheriff intended to confront 23-year-old Tom Jaruzelski, the young man who'd lost in love and didn't take it well.
6: When you arrived, what was his demeanor?
3: Well, I think his demeanor was to be helpful. He was welcoming, very polite.
5: When my mom told me about Brian, one of the first things I thought of, oh, everybody's going to suspect me, the ex-boyfriend. But that is not the case at all.
0: Tom Jaruzelski admitted loving Ann and being upset when he heard another man, Dr. Rhine, leave a phone message for his live-in girlfriend.
5: So what I did is I called Ann right away and I said, oh, you got a call here from Brian. She didn't say anything. And I said, so what the hell is going on? She didn't say anything again. I said, you tramp, because I knew right then she must have cheated on me.
0: Tom did not deny that he behaved badly then. He freely admitted that he phoned Ann's family and her friends. He even called some of Brian's former girlfriends.
6: What did that say to you, that behavior?
3: He was literally doing his own investigation on Brian. He was calling Ann's friends, trying to get all the dirt he could on Brian so that he could turn around and
6: give it to Ann and
3: give it to Ann and say, you need to end this relationship. This is a bad guy. He's just using you, and you need to come back and be with me.
0: In fact, Tom admitted nearly all the strange behaviors Ann described. The constant hang-up

0: calls, showing up at Brian's place in the middle of the night, sneaking into Ann's empty house at 3 o'clock in the morning, snooping around in her bedroom and reading her diary.
1: So after reading that, I knew that, you know, Brian was a big reason why she dumped me.
2: He was actively pursuing her, aggressively pursuing her for her to change her mind, to end that relationship with Brian and come back and start over. It was just a continual spiral, the things that he was doing. The more obsessed he got with her.
0: It was, by his own admission, pathetic. Like when he drove an ATV over and hid outside Ann's family farmhouse, just hoping for a glimpse of her, and was then chased off by Ann's brothers.
1: I just apologized to him. I said, I'm so stupid, and I can't believe I did this. And I told him, you know, I'm lower than life. I don't deserve to live. And they're like, oh, no, don't say that. You something to beat your head over.
0: But Tom had an alibi, and a pretty solid one, for most of the weekend when Dr. Ryan was murdered. Except for Friday night. Oh, and yes, he did admit he phoned Dr. Ryan that night.
1: So my intentions were to call him and just tell him that, you know, I didn't have any grudges against him, and that wasn't going to interfere with him and Ann's relationship, and that, you know, I hope that you take good care of Ann, you know, because she's, you know, a really special person. He answered the phone, and he said hello twice, and I just couldn't do it. I chickened out. And so
3: when was that?
1: This last Friday, about 9:45.
0: Investigators have been thinking that, though the medical examiner couldn't tell them, Friday night was possibly when Dr. Ryan was murdered. And after they heard Tom's story, how he didn't have an alibi for Friday night, that seemed to them to clinch it.
3: You called him up at 10 o'clock on a Friday night to say, I don't hold any grudges against you.
1: That's right.
3: Within hours, the guy's dead.
0: And then Tom dug a deeper hole for himself. Remember, it appeared Dr. Ryan scuffled with somebody before he was shot dead. Well, guess who told the agents that he'd hurt his back that very Friday night falling out of a pickup truck?
1: So anyway, I hurt my back.
3: Did you get any bruises or anything?
1: No, I didn't.
3: I had no bruises on your chest?
1: No.
0: But the next day, Tom went to a hospital and was treated for back pain. The only things Tom denied in that interview? Faking a vehicle breakdown 10 days before the murder and knocking on Dr. Ryan's door to use the phone in the middle of the night.
3: That didn't happen?
1: No.
0: But investigators weren't buying Tom's story.
3: All the facts are pointing to you, Tom. Everything. Everything we've got.
1: What evidence at his place do you have against me? That's all you got to worry about. It's
3: Tom,
1: right there.
3: It's all being worked on.
1: Well,
3: trust me.
1: Okay, good. Because you won't find anything against me.
3: There will be a carload of stuff going to the crime lab.
1: Oh, good. Because you won't find one thing against me.
2: When you left at the end of that first interview, what did you think? Did you think this is our guy? I thought clearly he was a suspect. He clearly had done some things that were very troubling.
4: Sure.
0: But did that mean he was the killer? What would Tom Jaruzelski say if we asked him?
4: Coming up.
5: They started accusing me of killing Brian. I was scared to death. I was worried that they were going to charge me that night.
4: An arrest? Hang on. Could there be another person of interest in this case?
2: We looked at him very seriously.
4: When Dateline...

0: The plains of Montana are no stranger to sudden, violent death. History is littered with it. But for the people living the history, in July 1996, after the murder of the town veterinarian Brian Ryan, it was all very, very hard.
1: Mom, for probably the next 5 years, crawled in a hole and didn't come out.
0: And Anne, that young woman in the middle?
2: I was devastated. I just thought, here I've met somebody that treats me nice and treats me like an equal.
3: Somebody you felt special when you were with him.
2: Yes, and to have that ripped away and not even know, nothing may have ever came of it, but I, didn't get the chance to find out.
0: But what was worse, Anne felt an overpowering sense of guilt.
3: You felt responsible?
2: I felt like if it wasn't for me, it never would have happened.
0: Because, of course, she broke up with him.
4: It's just unbelievable.
0: And here he is, Tom Jaruzelski, Anne's ex, otherwise known as the prime suspect.
4: It seems like a bad dream that I couldn't wake up from.
5: How'd you find out that he was killed?
4: From my mom. She just said that she'd gotten a phone call that the veterinarian Geraldine had been killed.
0: And of course Tom knew perfectly well who his mother was talking about. His rival, the man who'd taken his girlfriend and made his life so miserable. And so...
5: You had to be sort of a little bit okay with that.
4: No, not at all. I had no ill feelings towards Brian.
5: Oh, really? Come on. You had to have had ill feelings towards Brian.
4: Not for somebody
5: to
4: lose their life.
5: He took your girl away.
4: Yeah, but not for somebody to lose their life.
0: Tom said he knew immediately that he would be high on the list of suspects, as of course he was. So he wasn't surprised when Agent Ken Thompson and the local undersheriff showed up at the family farmhouse.
4: I was nervous. I mean, both guys had guns on their hips and came into my house, and, I proceeded to tell them all these things that I was doing as far as the phone calls and the stalking. And when I told them all about that, then they totally changed their tune and started accusing me of killing Brian. I was scared to death. I was worried that they were going to charge me that night.
0: But they didn't. While it was true, as we said, that the crime scene was compromised, there were hairs and fibers and fingerprints and blood samples yet untested. So the investigators said their goodbyes and told Tom they'd be back.
5: All these years later, what's...
0: Sitting here now, 2 decades later, Tom told us, yes, he did love Anne. He thought they had a future together.
4: I felt like she was the one and we'd be together forever.
0: But when he heard that phone message left by Dr. Ryan at the apartment he shared with Anne...
5: What did that feel like?
4: Like my heart was torn in half.
5: You did some things then, which in retrospect probably you must think were not the brightest in the world.
4: Yes.
5: What bothers you as you think about it?
4: Well, I didn't know anything about Brian, so I started calling up some of Anne's family and some of Anne's friends to see what they knew about Brian. I was concerned because he was a veterinarian and he had access to drugs. I thought maybe he was giving Anne something.
5: Because why would she leave you for another guy? It must be drugs involved or something like that. Something other than just wanting to make a switch.
4: Yeah, that was my initial impression.
0: And all that other stuff, the hang-up phone calls, the stalking, going into her bedroom to read her diary.
5: Not great behavior.
4: No, it was wrong of me to do that. I wanted to see her thoughts, what she had to say about me, what she had to say about Brian.
5: You're having a lot of trouble letting it go.
4: I did, yes. There's no manual on how long it takes to get over a relationship.
5: Yeah.
4: And for me, it took a while.
0: But he swore to us here, as he did when he talked to the investigators way back when, that he had nothing to do with the murder of Dr. Ryan, even though it looked pretty bad for him.
4: They told me right away that this happened on a Friday night, and I was home alone on a Friday night. I had no alibi. And so I was kind of stuck.
0: Although, remember, the medical examiner was unable to settle on a time of death. So, despite what the detectives told Tom, the murder could have happened on Saturday, when Tom did have an alibi. Which made another of the detectives' interviews particularly interesting because, Yes, in fact, there were other persons of interest. And another man they went to visit did have an alibi for Friday, but not Saturday. That man happened to be a close friend of the victim. His name was Larry Hagenbush.
5: How seriously did you look at Larry?
6: We looked at him very seriously.
0: Hagenbush was the one who encouraged Brian to move from Kansas to Montana. But Larry wasn't a stable man just then. His wife was leaving him. He'd been drinking a lot. He tried to take his own life a month before the murder, using animal medications he'd gotten from Brian. In fact, it was Dr. Rhine who intervened to help save Larry. And here's the thing. Detectives had heard that Larry seemed to know intimate details of the crime scene, which had not been made public, as if he was right there when it happened. The problem?
6: His story never stayed the same when he's even revealing it. I mean, at one point he said that there was bullet holes everywhere.
5: Yeah.
6: Later he would say there was only two holes. At one point he indicated that it was a rifle and that it was a pistol.
7: This is Agent Kenneth E. Thompson, Montana Criminal Investigation Bureau.
0: Still, from the sound of this 20-year-old recording, Agent Thompson wasn't accusing Larry of murdering his friend in cold blood. More like things got out of hand somehow.
7: I could just see this happening. I could see Larry thinking, well, he gets to drinking again, whether he's depressed, whether he's mad. I don't know whether it's just going out to talk to somebody and just ending up in a stupid shouting match. Oh, well, here's the gun that's always playing around, but hey, I'll take care of this myself. I'll go out here and shoot myself then and then fight. No, you ain't going to do that. Let's fight over the gun and bang, bang, bang, or whatever. Yeah. I can see all that happening.
8: Yeah.
7: And then we got an accident. Mm-hmm. You know, we got a tragic accident. Mm-hmm. Is that what happened?
8: No.
7: Makes sense, though, doesn't it?
8: Makes sense, but it didn't happen with
7: could
8: this
7: happen
8: cowboy.
7: Like that.
8: It could happen, but not with this cowboy.
0: Not much more the detectives could accomplish at that point. In those days, DNA took its sweet time getting tested. Would the results put either of those men at the crime scene firing the gun at Dr. Rhine? Seemed like maybe it was time for something hands-on. Or nose-on, if you will. Enter Calamity Jane. Well named, that dog.
9: Coming up.
6: That was the closest thing we had to a link.
9: Calamity Jane sniffs out a clue, and a sister's discovery is about to change the case.
1: I said, well, where's the gun case? The gun case was missing.
9: When Dick

0: The week after they buried Brian Rhine, near his childhood home in Kansas, Sister Charlene came to Montana, curious about the progress of the investigation. And that's when local deputies told her about the mess-up at the crime scene, how they threw away some potential evidence. Charlene was horrified.
1: Have you ever heard of such a thing before?
2: No. He goes, no, we cleaned it up. We didn't want the family to see it.
1: Wow.
2: I'm like, why? Where is everything? We got rid of it.
0: But then, when she went to her brother's bunkhouse, Charlene discovered that someone else must have gotten rid of something, too. Something the cops didn't know existed. And in an instant, Charlene's discovery changed the whole theory of how the murder happened.
2: They had found the gun beside him. And I said, well, where's the gun case? The gun case was missing. It was a gun case that Brian had made.
1: And so the gun was always in the gun case?
2: The gun was either in it or beside it.
0: A perimeter search of the property was organized. And lo and behold, the gun holster, a leather case inscribed with Brian's initials, was found lying in tall grass, 84 feet from Dr. Rhine's door. How did it get way out there? Well, as he thought about it, the whole scene seemed to gel in Ken Thompson's mind, the way it happened, that is. The killer must have stolen Brian's own gun in its case while Dr. Rhine was away at his conference. Then brought it back that night expressly to kill Brian, discarding the holster on the way to the door.
1: If it hadn't been for that holster out there, it could have been somebody came to the door, knocked to the door, Brian came to the door with a gun to maybe threaten him, and there
3: that
1: was a tussle,
3: been.
1: The gun
3: sure.
1: changed hands, and boom, boom.
3: It could have been. Absolutely. But that holster being out there, there's just no other reason why that holster would be out there.
0: That was Agent Thompson's theory, anyway. Was Tom Jaruzelski capable of such a thing? Well, he'd already admitted he sneaked into Ann's house when it was empty, and so, thought Agent Thompson, he must have been perfectly capable of walking into Dr. Rhine's place, too, and stealing that gun.
3: He had plenty of opportunity to get the gun. The trailer was never locked.
1: But why would he get Brian's gun? He could get a gun anywhere. It's Montana, for God's sake. Everybody's got a gun.
3: He certainly had the ability to go over there undetected and walk into that trailer, ample time to look around, to grab the gun.
0: So that became the leading theory. Larry Hagenbush, the doctor's troubled friend, if that's truly what he was, remained a person of interest. But the primary suspect, no question, was still Tom Jaruzelski. But how to prove it? Well, as luck would have it, a bloodhound was at the crime scene that day, owned by a local guy, a dog named Calamity Jane. So they let the dog sniff Tom's baseball cap. And?
3: The dog went into the trailer, went right out the back door, went right to where the holster had been found, went right to the carrageenan bushes where there was an indication that somebody had been standing in there.
1: What did you think?
3: Well, we believe that that was a connection. That was the closest thing we had to a link from Tom to the holster to a possible hiding spot.
1: So you must have thought, we got him.
3: Well, it was the best that we had, given that we had no physical evidence.
0: Of course, they kept trying to find some of that, too, at Tom's place.
1: What did they want from you?
4: They took everything imaginable. Shoes was the biggest thing. They probably took at least 10 pairs of shoes. And they took other items like sleeping bag, binoculars, the inside lining of a winter coat.
0: But not one thing from those searches could link Tom to the crime. Months passed. A year. And more. Back in Kansas, Brian Rhine's sisters watched their mother suffer.
2: It got very difficult to talk to her on a daily basis because she was so down and she wanted answers.
0: She also frequently called Agent Thompson, and this was curious. So did Thompson's prime suspect, Tom Jaruzelski.
3: He was always wanting to know where we were in the investigation.
0: Turns out, Tom also had something to share with investigators.
5: Coming up.
6: It was just devastating.
5: Another family distraught. You feel angry. You want to do anything you can to help him.
6: And help would arrive for Tom Jaruzelski in a most unusual way.
3: I mean, I just thought, oh my God.
6: When Dateline continues. Veterinarian Brian Rhine has been murdered just months after opening a thriving practice in the small town of Geraldine, Montana. The motive, police say, jealousy. They've arrested the ex-boyfriend of a woman Dr. Rhine had been dating. But questions still linger. Is he really the killer? Here again, Keith Morrison.
0: Veterinarian Brian Rhine was dead, shot with his own gun. Police quickly zeroed in on Tom Jaruzelski, a young man who admitted to some strange behavior after the doctor stole the love of his life. But with no evidence linking Tom to the crime scene, the case had stalled. Finally, January of 98, a year and a half after the murder, detectives ran a bit of a bluff with Tom.
3: We just posed it to him that, you know, why would we find anything in the house that would lead us to believe you were in that house? And he says, okay, I'm going to tell you something I didn't tell you before.
0: Perhaps you remember, detectives heard that Tom once showed up at Dr. Rhine's place in the middle of the night, saying his truck broke down. He needed a phone. Back then, Tom swore up and down that didn't happen. But now, 18 months later...
7: Well, this is something I didn't tell you guys the first time that I talked to you. Well, that did happen. And it was at night, and I just wanted to see if Anne was there. And I asked if I could use his phone.
8: What type of evidence would you have left in that place? What could you have left?
7: Could I have left? Prints. I could have left some prints on the table.
0: They didn't have Tom's prints anywhere on the table, of course, but Tom had admitted lying the first time and now was explaining how they might have found his DNA or prints at Brian's place.
3: He was only telling us things he knew we could confirm.
1: And in your experience, that's what guilty people do? That they change their story when they realize
3: the story evolves? Yes.
0: And it wasn't long before...
4: I was leaving my apartment to go to work. Some guy that was standing behind the stairs said, Tom, and I turned around, and with guns drawn, they put the handcuffs on me.
9: What was that like?
4: Shocking. I couldn't grasp that it was actually happening.
0: Tom Jaruzelski rode in that police car to Fort Benton, where they booked him into the county jail and charged him with deliberate homicide.
1: What was it like to hear that?
2: Refreshing. Good to have it solved and put it behind us. And hopefully Mom and Dad could pick up and keep going again.
0: Meanwhile, Tom's parents and five siblings tried to get their heads around what seemed to them an outrageous accusation, cruel and unjust.
1: What's it like to have your little brother charged with murder, facing life imprisonment?
5: You feel angry. You want to do anything you can to help him.
10: It was just devastating. We've never been through anything like that in our family.
0: There simply wasn't the money to hire some fancy, high-priced attorney, so Tom got a state-appointed lawyer, Bob Peterson.
1: What were your impressions of this kid?
11: When I met him, I knew that he couldn't have done it.
1: Oh, come on. What a typical thing for a defense attorney to say.
11: I've represented hundreds and hundreds of defendants.
1: Yeah.
11: And you get a sense of people. And I got a sense of Tom. And I was pretty sure that he hadn't done it. And so then as the evidence started rolling in, then I became very certain that he wasn't the one.
0: Attorney Peterson could have said lack of evidence, because in fact, despite test after test, not a single physical thing, not DNA or fingerprints or anything else connected Tom to those few square feet where it all happened. Except there was plenty of circumstantial evidence. The phone calls, the stalking, the middle of the night visits to Dr. Rhine's bunkhouse in the days and weeks before the murder. But most of all, there was that dog, Calamity Jane, who, with one sniff of Tom's baseball cap, led the cops from the doorway of the bunkhouse to a grove of bushes where the cops found and marked some footprints. The theory being that Tom lay in wait for his opportunity to confront Dr. Rhine at the door. Mind you, Calamity Jane did her sniffing, a full 10 days after the body was found. So what did Attorney Peterson think of that?
11: To me, it wasn't evidence. I made a motion before the judge to decide whether or not it should go before a jury.
0: Besides, he said, Tom already admitted he'd been around there days earlier. Maybe that's what Calamity Jane hit on. So Bob Peterson got Calamity Jane's handler up on the witness stand at a hearing here at the courthouse. And what do you know? Neither dog nor handler were properly certified.
11: When I asked him for all the paperwork, he told me about how he had put the paperwork about the dog and himself up on the top of his Suburban, and it unfortunately had all blown away, so he couldn't provide it.
0: Not quite the dog ate my homework, but close. Agent Thompson was also in the courtroom that day.
3: What really hurt us is when they asked him on the stand, well, that had happened 18 months earlier. Where's your training documents since that time?
9: Uh-huh.
3: And he said he didn't have any.
9: Right.
3: I thought, oh my God.
0: So, what did the judge do? He threw out the evidence. And just like that, the state dismissed the case against Tom. Because without Calamity Jane, the prosecution decided, there simply wasn't a provable case. Tom Jaruzelski was a free man.
4: Kind of like a weight's been lifted off my shoulders. This is done and over with. No more interrogations. No more search warrants. I can go on with my life.
0: But Brian's family felt like they'd lost him all over again.
2: That was very disappointing.
1: Yeah.
2: Yeah.
1: Did you think at that point, okay, it's all over? We're never going to find out?
2: I think back in your mind, you think, well, maybe one day.
0: There was a reason she kept that in the back of her mind, why both sides did. Because the judge, that day in 1998, dismissed the charge without prejudice.
1: Meaning?
11: Meaning that the state can bring it back up if they choose to.
1: How much of a worry was that to you?
11: You always have this nagging thing in the back of your mind as a defense attorney when something is dismissed without prejudice. You know that something could happen in the future.
0: Agent Ken Thompson could simply have filed it away as one lost cause. Tough case, it didn't work out.
3: I mean, you talk about a case where it seemed like everything was stacked against you.
9: Yeah.
3: This was that case.
0: But he didn't let it go, just couldn't. Mind you, there were new assignments and lots of other cases. Years went by, but
3: I kept, you know, those 10 four-ring binders. I moved them from one office to another office to our third office. I mean, it was always on a bookcase in my office.
1: And always on your mind.
3: It was always on my mind, you know, and that's to solve it.
2: There were times that Ken would call us and say, we're working on it, or, you know, we just don't have anything. It just laid there.
0: 2 years, 5, 10, 13. The file stared down from its shelf like an accusation. But of course, we wouldn't be telling you this story if something didn't happen. No, would we? But what? Turned out to be quite a surprise.
6: Coming up.
12: This is a homicide. We owe it to the family to go forward.
6: Another chance to solve the case?
4: I was wondering what the hell's going on here.
6: When Dateline continues.

0: Accusations like the one leveled at Tom Jaruzelski can do corrosive things to a person. Sour the joy of a sunrise on the Montana prairie. Alter the look on a neighbor's face down at the local store. After prosecutors decided to dismiss murder charges against him, Tom felt like he just couldn't live here anymore.
1: I couldn't stay in Montana. I need to move away. And I decided to move to South Dakota.
2: So you set up a new life there?
1: I did. I got married, had a couple kids. Life was good.
2: And truly, you thought it was over?
1: I really did. I never thought it would ever come back again.
0: Neither did Tom's old girlfriend, Anne. Though she firmly believed Tom killed Brian, the man she'd left him for, Montana soured for her, too. She went to visit a sister in Arkansas and stayed. Never found out that Tom moved away.
3: I didn't feel like I could go back home to Montana.
2: Why?
3: Because Tom was there. And I thought if he's willing to kill somebody to be with me, I didn't know what he would do.
0: Corrosive. That's what it was.
4: But then, 13 years after Dr. Ryan's murder, this man got a new job. His name? Brad Light. And in 2009, he became the top prosecutor in the Montana Attorney General's office. One of his duties was to help small counties prosecute particularly difficult cases, cold cases.
5: We don't get the slam dunks turned over to us. We get the older cases, we get the difficult cases, and we're expected to go forward with those cases.
0: Like the one Light's old friend Ken Thompson had never really given up on solving.
6: So I felt comfortable to go to Brad and say, would you just review this, see what you think?
2: What'd you think as you reviewed the information? Was it something that was worth trying again?
5: Yeah, well, we had some work to do. I wanted them to go back out and to make sure everybody's still around. We had to see what kind of shape the evidence was in.
0: Evidence was resubmitted to the crime lab. Witnesses were re-interviewed. More years passed.
2: Is there ever a case to be made to just let it go?
5: How do you look at these things? I will let it go if we don't have evidence beyond a reasonable doubt. I'm not going to roll the dice with somebody's life. This is a homicide. We owe it to the family to go forward. And in my bureau, that's what we do.
0: And then, in February 2014, nearly 18 years after the murder, Agent Thompson traveled to South Dakota with an arrest warrant for Tom Jaruzelski, who heard his name called out one day at work and was ushered into the back of a police car.
1: I was wondering what the hell's going on here. And maybe a minute went by, and then Ken Thompson popped his head through the door and said, Tom, remember me? Told you I'd be back for you.
0: Tom called his family and asked them to track down that attorney who'd helped him so much all those years before, Bob Peterson, who, for some reason, had been listening to a nagging little voice in his head all those years that told him, keep the file.
7: Usually I'd destroy all my files after 10 years, but for whatever reason, I maintained his files.
0: And so, when Tom was charged again with murder, Peterson got busy. First he got Tom out on bond, attached to a GPS monitor, and then he read through his old files and asked to see the prosecution's new evidence.
7: My whole position was, let's see what they think they have.
0: When he did, Attorney Peterson could not have been more surprised.
7: It was almost verbatim the same affidavit that was used in 1998 to charge him.
2: No new evidence?
7: None. I couldn't believe that they would bring these charges back up again and not have one piece of new evidence to justify them doing that.
2: You're mad.
7: It made me mad, yes. And I know I'm not being very outraged about that. We defense attorneys have to control our emotions.
0: Who was the defense attorney angry with?
7: We had a prosecutor with a big ego, fashioned himself to be a cold case expert, and an investigator who has stewed about this case since the beginning of it in 1996 and had an obsession with Tom. Then all he wanted to do was get this case squared away before he retired.
8: You're not really suggesting that a detective would persuade a prosecutor to go ahead with a case, a favorite case of his, just because he happened to be retiring.
7: Yeah, I really am.
0: To which both Investigator Thompson and Prosecutor Light replied, no, it was justice they had in mind, not retirement. Oh, and when Attorney Peterson asked a judge to throw out the murder charge, the answer was, oh no, it wasn't going to go away. Not this time.
9: Coming up.
10: It was murder.
9: After almost 20 years, the case heads to court.
11: If you ever cheat on me, I'll kill him and I'll kill you.
9: Tom Jaroszewski, in a fight for his life.

0: The veterinarian's little bunkhouse was long gone, burned, its embers ground into the prairie dust. The young woman who'd fallen hard for the dashing vet was a happily married Arkansas mother of three. And the young man accused of killing Dr. Brian Rhine had growing sons of his own. But two decades were a mere whisker of time to the law and the historic Choteau County Courthouse, where in September 2015, 6 years after the case was reopened, 19 years after the murder, Tom's sister and the rest of the Jaruzelski family assembled on one side of the courtroom.
1: It was hard seeing people that you thought were your friends sitting on that other side of the courtroom.
0: That would be a number of local people, along with Dr. Rhine's family, whose attitude, must be said, was unlike that of many victims' families.
2: I remember having a huge sinking feeling in my heart, thinking, can we not just let this go and be done with it?
3: So you weren't excited at the possibility that finally justice would be done?
2: Nope.
0: Well, a tough case, to be sure, said Prosecutor Brent Light, but
4: to just throw up your hands and say, well, this is too tough, or I don't want to lose a case, that's just not right.
0: Mind you, Prosecutor Light himself could not be in the courtroom. He had another fight on his hands against lung cancer. So he handed the trial to two trusted deputies, Dan Gazinski and Mary Kokenauer.
5: It was murder. It was murder that was planned. It was a murder that was premeditated. And it was a murder where no evidence would be left.
0: The big evidence was, of course, Tom Jaruzelski's bizarre behavior in the weeks after Ann broke up with him and began dating Dr. Rhine.
6: For them?
0: This friend of Ann's testified.
6: I thought that Brian should watch his back.
0: Ann herself told the jury about the hang-up calls, about the time Tom snuck into her house and read her diary, about his middle-of-the-night visits to Dr. Rhine's trailer.
6: I'm scared. I didn't know what was going to happen after Tom had been acting so weird.
4: The stalking was just unbelievable. I mean, he was overwhelmed by the fact that he had lost Ann Wishman. He had done everything he could to try to break them up. And I think at the very end, when he understood that that wasn't going to happen, the only thing left was to take Brian out of the picture.
0: In fact, remember this? Ann testified about that time she said Tom once threatened to do just that, should she ever cheat on him with any other guy.
6: He said, if you ever cheat on me, I'll kill him and I'll kill you, or I'll want to kill you.
0: Tom, by the way, has long denied ever saying that. But even after the murder, Ann said, Tom kept pursuing her. Letters, cards, phone calls.
6: He said he dreamed that we had gotten married and we had kids and was telling me, you know, like we went into detail about a life we were living together.
0: Then there was the strange story one of Tom's next girlfriends told the jury.
7: Did he ever mention to you an ex-girlfriend named Ann?
8: Yes, that was the love of his life. He said he wished the vet was dead because that way him and Ann could get back together, because that was what was keeping them apart.
0: By then, of course, the vet was already long dead. By Tom's own hand, the prosecutors argued,
4: nobody else had the opportunity or nobody else had the means in this very tiny community to kill Brian as Tom did.
0: So, how did he do it? He put his plan into action, said Prosecutor Light, when Dr. Rhine was away at that conference before returning home on Friday, July the 12th.
4: I think Tom and Jaruzelski had finally made up his mind, and I don't think he had any problem going in the trailer, and I think he located the gun.
0: Yes, he argued. Tom stole Dr. Rhine's own gun. And then that Friday night, Tom placed a hang-up call to Dr. Rhine at 9:45 p.m. to ensure he was home. And soon after that, a second call to a second location in another town a half an hour down the road.
4: He calls, Ann answers, he hangs up. So now he knows Ann's in Great Falls. That's 36 miles away.
9: So he knew that he could go over there and not find anybody there besides Brian.
0: Then he got into his ATV, headed over to the bunkhouse. Was that what his neighbor saw?
10: Well, later towards evening, I did see a four-wheeler go by. The ATV was dark green.
4: Mr. Jaroszewski owns a green and black ATV, and within 19 years, no one has ever stepped forward to determine who else in that small community had a green and black ATV. Nobody did.
0: When Tom arrived at the bunkhouse, said the prosecutor, he waited in the bushes where he could see Dr. Rhine's door.
4: He's got the weapon there, and I think at the appropriate time, he decides that he's going to walk up to the back door.
0: And that must have been when Tom threw the holster in the grass, where it was found later, said Prosecutor Light.
4: Now, it just so happens that Ann makes a call to Brian. They even talk about getting a restraining order against Tom Jaroszewski. And then Ann says that Brian almost abruptly gets off the phone as if somebody's there.
0: According to Ann, that was about 10:40 p.m.
4: I think Brian then heard him, went to the back door, and I think at that point, when there's Thomas Jaroszewski sitting on that back porch, has a gun, I think immediately Brian knew what was going on and the fight was on. And I think it was a struggle. I think he shot him twice in the arm. I think Brian struggled back to try to get the phone, and Thomas shot him in the chest, left the weapon, got on that ATV.
3: Took off.
4: And then he had hurt his back. So the next day he had to go to the hospital. And there you go.
0: And that was the prosecution's case. All circumstantial, no physical evidence was ever found to link Tom to the murder scene. But the pieces, said the prosecution, fit together to tell quite a story. But only a story, Tom's defenders were about to say. A tall tale, if you will. Which, they added, a good Montana steak would undo in a hurry.
11: Coming up.
12: The state had concluded that the time of death was Friday night. Why?
11: A whole new theory of the crime.
13: It doesn't seem like a plausible time of death.
11: Dr. Rhine's last meal would tell a tale of its own. When Dateline continues.
0: A harrowing thing happened to Brian Rhine's sisters at the murder trial of Tom Jaroszewski. They re-felt all the searing anger, loss, and grief they tried to put behind them.
2: I can distinctly remember sitting there almost feeling, great, we're going to have to relive this all over again.
0: Like attending a nightmare version of his funeral.
2: But at this funeral, we're not saying anything nice about him.
0: Why would that be? Because the sisters knew defense attorney Bob Peterson and his new co-counsel Jennifer Striano would not only attack the case against Tom Jaroszewski, they'd bring up all the old, long-forgotten gossip about Brian, about what a ladies' man he was purported to be.
2: When they went on about how he was a womanizer and he was having multiple affairs.
0: So she knew it was coming. But in fact, the defense went beyond that and cast doubt on the very idea that this 19-year-old mystery could be solved at all.
14: Throughout this trial, you will have the urge to want to solve this, and that's only natural. But this case cannot be solved.
12: That was really the biggest point to stress to this jury, that your desire is going to want to close this book, close the chapter, give this family the relief they deserve, but it just cannot be done.
0: All that immature behavior, said the defense, couldn't change two facts: that Tom had never been a violent person, and that not a shred of physical evidence linked Tom to the murder scene, said this forensic scientist.
15: You never found any fingerprint belonging to Tom Jaroszewski in any of the items that you tested, did you?
6: I did not.
13: I mean, they had all of his creepy behavior, sure. But beyond that, they had nothing. I mean, they had nothing inside the house that connected him to this offense. There was no hair or fiber or blood or tissue or anything like that, found inside that trailer, found on Mr. Ryan himself, found outside the trailer, that belonged to Tom. And trust me, they looked.
0: Those first responders all those years ago certainly gave the defense a juicy target, given how they treated Dr. Ryan's murder at first like a suicide.
15: You did not take any blood swabs that day.
16: Not that day.
15: You did not take any fingerprints that day.
16: Not that day.
0: And what about throwing away potential evidence, like that telephone they found under Dr. Ryan's head?
17: We all looked at it and I'm sure decided there was nothing on it to save it, or we wouldn't have thrown it out.
0: The defense called them to the stand one by one to admit their mistakes.
7: Looking back now, Deputy Dahlem, you probably shouldn't have done that.
16: Yeah, we shouldn't have.
0: And if the state could make such a mess of things at the crime scene, confusing the manner of death, said the defense, maybe its theory about the time of death was wrong, too.
12: The state had concluded that the time of death was Friday night. And our question to them always has been, why? Why did they choose that time, other than it's the only time, really, Tom doesn't have an alibi?
0: But what if the state was wrong? In fact, said Tom's defenders, the state was wrong. How did they know? Well, for one thing, there was Cody, Dr. Ryan's dog.
12: If the state's theory was correct, Cody then would have been left in that trailer with no exit for Friday to Saturday night, Saturday till Sunday morning, without going to the bathroom at all. There was no evidence that he had gone to the bathroom at all in the house.
0: Dr. Ryan's sisters disputed the idea that Cody couldn't have found some way in and out of the trailer. But the defense said it had even more dramatic evidence that the murder did not happen until at the earliest Saturday morning, when Tom had an alibi. Remember, Dr. Ryan returned home from a conference on Friday night. But at about 7 p.m. that evening, two local men testified Brian stopped for dinner at a place called the Square Butte Country Club.
18: We ate and visited with him.
0: And what Dr. Ryan had for dinner, according to these witnesses, destroyed the state's theory of time of death. It was this retired rancher, too ill to testify in person, who delivered the haymaker by remembering, clearly he said, what Brian had on his plate.
15: Okay, and do you recall what he was doing when you sat down across from him?
19: Other than sitting there eating a good-looking Montana steak, that's what he seemed to be most interested in.
0: A steak? Why was that important? Because the autopsy, the one in which time of death was left blank, did not reveal any steak in his digestive tract. How could that be if he died Friday night? The defense called a forensic pathologist.
15: So if he had eaten a steak at 7 o'clock at night and was shot and killed at 11 o'clock at night, would there be steak still in his stomach contents?
20: Yeah. My opinion is that it doesn't seem like a plausible time of death.
0: So what was in Dr. Ryan's stomach? According to the doctor who did the autopsy,
21: appeared to be scrambled eggs and green pepper and tomatoes.
0: And in the bunkhouse, eggshells in the garbage, dirty dishes in the sink, as if he'd made breakfast. Although Dr. Ryan's sister testified that it was Brian's habit to stay up late and make eggs and work late into the night, the defense said the evidence pointed to Dr. Ryan being killed not Friday night, but sometime Saturday. And there was a certain someone who had no alibi for Saturday. Someone you've already met. Remember him? Larry Hagenbush was about to take the witness stand.
12: And it's your statement that you then just went home, is that right?
16: Correct.
12: And you were home alone that night.
16: That's right.
0: No question what the defense was about to imply, that the killer could have been him.
11: Coming up.
2: I
12: he told this woman that Mr. Ryan was shot with his own gun.
11: The 19-year-old mystery takes a sudden, dark twist.
12: He started describing things that you wouldn't know unless you had been there.
11: When Dateline

0: On day 8 of his trial, Tom Jaruzelski's defense team attempted to flip the playing field. Not only did they challenge the prosecution theory that Dr. Brian Rhine's murder occurred on a Friday night, they also pointed their suspicion at a man who had no alibi for Saturday.
1: The defense would call Larry Hagenbush.
0: Larry Hagenbush, that friend of Dr. Rhine's whose wife was leaving him,
2: who'd used medication he purloined from Dr. Rhine to try to kill himself a month before the murder.
1: But you took this combination of pills so that you could check out. You wanted to kill yourself.
3: Yeah, it was time. I mean, I was done with all the BS.
1: It's, to me, very plausible. Larry goes to Mr. Rhine's trailer. He's upset. He's been drinking. He wants either more pills from Mr. Rhine. Mr. Rhine refuses, and Larry goes for the gun.
0: Thing is, the day Brian's body was discovered, Larry admitted he had gone over to the bunkhouse. And the morning after, Larry broke down crying in the waiting room of a counselor's office. And while people around him listened, he described things only someone with intimate knowledge of the crime scene would know about.
1: He started describing things you wouldn't know unless you had been there. That Mr. Rhine was laying on his back with his feet crossed, blood all over. But the one fact that I think that's the most important that stood out to me was that he told this woman on Monday morning that Mr. Rhine was shot with his own gun.
0: In fact, this woman who worked in the office overheard Larry.
4: Did Mr. Hagenbush make any statements about whose gun that was?
5: He said it was Brian's.
1: Sunday, during that investigation, these officers did not know that this was Mr. Rhine's own firearm that had been used in this shooting. So to me, that stood out as a major red flag. How did you know Brian was shot with his own gun?
3: I don't. I probably said a gun. By that time, I was in pretty good shock.
1: Do you recall telling her that Brian was shot Saturday night?
3: No.
1: Do you recall telling her that you were going to go out and have a six-pack of beer with him?
3: No.
1: So if she knows all of that information Monday morning, do you know where she would have gotten that information?
3: I guess for me, but I don't remember any of that, because I do remember telling our counselor that my best friend got shot.
1: So nobody saw you from Saturday morning, 7 in the morning, till then. They didn't see you all Saturday night, is that right?
3: Correct.
1: And Sunday, you come out to Brian's trailer, right?
3: Yeah.
1: So that's the first time anybody sees you from Saturday morning to Sunday morning.
3: Correct.
0: Larry denied any role in the shooting, and remember, detectives didn't charge him with anything. But the defense had made its point.
4: It comes back to they made a decision that Mr. Rhine died on Friday night. And so Larry was around some people Friday night, but all day Saturday and Saturday night and Sunday morning, he wasn't around anyone.
0: And then finally, as if to twist the knife, the defense brought up one more thing. The thing that so upset Dr. Rhine's sisters. The fact that in the underwear Dr. Rhine was wearing at the time of his death, there was DNA that was unidentified.
1: So my question would be as to when that would have gotten there and how, and more importantly, who.
0: The implication, of course, that he was seeing and having sex with someone in addition to Anne. Another potential suspect added to the plot.
1: We're just saying Tom may not be the only ex-boyfriend out there who would have been upset with Mr. Rhine.
0: That, in essence, was Tom Jaruzelski's defense. Anyone but Tom.
6: Did you kill him?
7: No, I didn't.
6: Do you think Larry Hagenbush did kill the doctor?
7: You know, I have no idea who killed Brian. I know what it's like to be an innocent person, wrongly accused. And I'm not going to sit here and accuse somebody else.
0: The end was coming very soon.
8: Coming up.
9: And he committed this crime masterfully.
8: Did he or didn't he?
10: This was an incredibly tough case.
8: The jury's decision. What would it be?
7: Put my head down.

0: Imagine the poor jury with such a decision to make. The dreadful loss of a young man with a bright future. But 19 years, a whole generation ago. Bad and suspicious behavior by the defendant, but no physical evidence. But they did have to answer the question, did Tom Jaruzelski pull the trigger? For prosecutors, the question for the jury was, who else could have done it?
1: Tom Jaruzelski was the only person with the opportunity, the only person with the motive to take Brian Ryan out of this world. And he did it. And he committed this crime masterfully.
0: The defense, in its closing, took a swipe at Ken Thompson, the agent who, for two decades, wouldn't let the case go.
2: We don't convict people because the lead investigator is retiring and wants this case resolved just so we can close the book.
0: But Agent Thompson wasn't even in the courtroom to hear the lawyers end the case he'd carried around so long.
3: I just felt the need I had to get out of there. I didn't want to listen to it. I had to get away and reflect and think about it.
0: The jury went out first thing in the morning the next day. They did not return as quickly as one side at least expected.
4: It's just the worst time when you have a jury out. Every hour that went by was pretty painful.
0: And then, minutes before the 5 o'clock whistle.
5: All right, thank you, ladies and gentlemen. Mr. Foreman, has the jury reached a verdict?
6: Yes, sir.
7: I kept thinking, if they said guilty, I thought, I'm going to fall down.
8: My heart beating so hard, so fast. Either I was going to have a life, or I wasn't going to have a life.
9: We, the jury, duly impaneled and sworn to try the issues in the above-entitled cause, enter the following unanimous verdict. To the charge of deliberate homicide, not guilty.
0: Not guilty.
9: Dated this 23rd.
8: I cried. I put my head down on the table and I cried.
10: I just put my arm around him and said, it's finally over.
5: The case is dismissed. Defendant is free to go. Thank you.
11: Go get a group hug. Yeah, you can get out there.
0: His family, overjoyed, watched them cut off the GPS monitor.
12: Did you realize it was finally over?
8: Yeah, and it was a sense of relief. And seeing tears of happiness from my family, it's the greatest thing ever. Calling my boys up in South Dakota. Telling them I'm coming home. That was a wonderful call to make.
0: But while that was going on, across the courtroom...
10: Do you remember that moment?
7: I do.
10: Yeah. Almost like you lost him all over again.
4: I remember walking out of there and thinking, and it turned out exactly the way I thought it would. Why did you waste our time?
0: Did he? Ken Thompson didn't think so, of course, but...
3: Of course I was disappointed. My heart felt, but I truly was more peace that people got to hear it all. Because a jury said he was not guilty, I don't think that changes things. For most people, they either believed he did or believed he didn't.
10: What do you believe?
3: That he got away with murder.
0: Clearly not what the jury believed. We asked Judge Greg Pinsky, who spoke to the jurors after the trial.
13: This was an incredibly tough case to prove. It was a tough case to prove in 1998. It became an incredibly tough case to prove in 2015.
10: What did the jury think were the weaknesses in the case?
13: Timing. They wanted to know why this case was coming to trial after 19 years. I think juries are motivated a lot by what they see on TV. And when they see an old case on TV, they expect that there was some new scientific, technological advance.
10: Some DNA or something, yeah.
13: Some DNA that suddenly cracked open this cold case after 19 years and brought it forward. And that's not this case.
0: A couple of months after the verdict, we went to Arkansas to spend some time with the woman at the center of that long-ago love triangle and discovered she is still tormented by a guilt that will not go away. She wonders if it hadn't been for her, would Dr. Rhine be alive? It's odd, really. Whether or not Tom killed Dr. Rhine, and especially if he didn't, Anne could have had nothing to feel guilty about. And yet, she does.
6: I know everybody says this to you, but stop it. It's not your fault. It really isn't. Not even for a moment.
14: Well, I was hoping that if he was convicted, maybe that feeling would go away. That's what I wanted. I wanted to say he's guilty. And then I could quit feeling guilty. And they didn't.
6: No, they didn't.
14: So now I gotta figure out a different way.
0: So do they all. The prosecutor, believing he had the right guy all along, closed the case. But the judge?
13: I mean it. When I told the jurors, when they wanted to find out who did this, when they wanted to solve this crime, that literally, if they believe there's another world that they go to someday, look up Brian Rhine when you get there and ask him who killed him. Because that's the only way that we're ever going to know who killed Brian Rhine.
15: That's all for now. I'm Lester Holt. Thanks for joining us.
16: Do you know how many times Joey was shot?
17: 9 times.
16: Olga was shot here. And I'm supposed to be forgiving? I have to work on that one.
15: They were newlyweds, opposites in love.
16: She was so shy, so timid.
18: He was the life of the party.
19: They just loved to be together.
15: It was all so perfect, till one night.
20: He was face down on the ground.
21: She was bleeding very heavily from the back of her head.
22: It looked like an execution.
15: The motive, a mystery.
23: What are you thinking at this point?
24: The only thing we had to pursue is this strife within their family.
15: A family feud between a brother and sister.
23: How bad was the bad blood in that family?
24: It was bad.
18: He said, if anything ever happens to me, she did it.
23: How many times do people say to you, she's got something to do with the murder?
22: More than once.
15: Were detectives closing in on a killer?
25: Are you not supposed to hear something?
15: Or a lie?
24: What are we missing? What am I not figuring out? That's all you're thinking about.
15: A double murder that wasn't what it appeared to be.
22: Liar. Conniver. Killer.
15: I'm Lester Holt, and this is Dateline. Here's Josh Mankiewicz with The Favorite Son.
26: If life is a journey, then life with the Connells was a white-knuckle ride.
22: They're crazy.
26: Rowdy, reckless, combative. The family Connell almost always fought harder with one another than with anyone else.
22: Yeah, somebody's always upset with somebody.
23: And then eventually it gets settled.
22: Yeah.
26: Well, not always, but we'll get to that. The Connells are brought to you by Wilmington, Delaware, a hard-working city where generations of families fought for the good life. The Connell family built a beautiful house on 5 acres, where the boys found lots of ways to get in trouble.
18: Joe was crazy. I mean, there's pictures of him jumping cliffs, driving through rivers.
26: Mom and Dad split up when the kids were almost grown. John was the eldest. Kelly was the baby. And right in the middle was Joey. Gifted, funny, and John says a piece of work.
18: He was the life of the party. Always kind of a loud, obnoxious type of a person.
23: He was a loud, obnoxious guy.
18: Yeah.
23: In a good way.
18: Yeah, oh yeah, in a good way. It was really fun to be around.
26: This is Mickey, their mother. We came to understand an open secret in the Connell clan that, in Mom's eyes, Joey could do no wrong.
23: I've been told that of all your kids, Joe is your favorite.
1: Who said that?
2: All your other kids.
1: They do that.
2: True?
1: Well, no, I don't want to say that. Don't get me started. So what?
2: He was your favorite.
1: Okay. Okay.
2: Because?
1: He had a special personality that was always happy, always inquisitive, always teasing me. He was always teasing me.
26: Joey Connell was doing well as the co-owner of a small business called C&S Auto. And then life went from good to great when he found Olga, a Russian woman from Siberia. He met her online, and his mom had no problem with that. In fact, she loves talking about how she met Olga.
1: The door opens, and I see Joey's face, and I, hey! And he goes, Mom, I've got somebody for you to meet. Well, poor little Olga, she was so shy. She kind of looked around the door, and Joey kept saying, come on in, come on in. She's going, okay. And she came in. She started talking to us, and it was really nice. You could tell she was such a sweet person.
26: Mickey couldn't have been happier when her Joey decided to marry Olga. The only thing missing was a diamond ring. And that became the doorway to the Connell family feud.
2: Tell me about that ring.
1: Oh, I did something, and I'm not sorry I did it. Okay.
2: Let me see if I got the details of this correct.
1: Okay.
2: Okay?
1: Yeah.
2: Your former husband gave you a ring at one point, which you then passed on to Kelly, thinking maybe she'd wear it when she got married.
1: Yes.
26: Again, that's Kelly, Joey's little sister.
2: And then when Joey's going to marry Olga, you want that ring back.
1: Yeah.
2: But instead of asking Kelly for the ring back, you just go over to her house and take it.
1: I asked her if I could wear the ring. I said, Kelly, can I wear that ring? I'm going to Mexico with Jerry.
26: Jerry is Mickey's new husband.
1: She said, okay.
26: Actually, the ring wouldn't be going on any vacation. Mickey gave it to Joey. He took out the diamonds and had them made into his bride's shiny new engagement ring. Mickey knew Kelly wasn't going to like that.
1: I said, she's going to have a fit when she finds out. Joey says, well, Mom, I'll go get some
2: zirconia.
1: Yeah, put in. And maybe she won't know. I said, okay. So we did that.
26: That's right. They swapped out the diamonds for cubic zirconia.
1: I returned the ring.
2: The phony ring.
1: Yeah. And Joey got the diamonds. So.
2: Wait a minute. How can you do that to your daughter?
1: Because I know she didn't need it.
26: You can probably guess what happened next. Kelly figured it out. And when she did, she was not happy. Not at all.
2: She felt kind of betrayed, I think.
1: Well, Joey needed it.
2: He's more important.
1: Well, at that particular time, he needed the ring. And I was sorry I'd given it to Kelly, because if I still had it, there wouldn't have been a problem.
26: Problem is putting it mildly. You see, Olga had no idea the diamonds in her stunning engagement ring had belonged to Kelly. Until Kelly sent her a nasty text, right in the middle of Olga's private wedding with Joey in the Virgin Islands.
2: And saying, I know where your nice new ring came from?
18: Basically, it started getting really nasty.
26: John's wife, Stephanie, remembers it well.
5: Yeah. It just upset Joe so much because it upset Olga. And he was so protective of her. She, crossed the line when she did that.
26: Joey then sent Kelly a blistering text of his own. And the nasty back and forth continued, and pretty soon the wedding day was ruined.
5: As soon as he got home from his honeymoon, he was calling you, telling you all about it. He was so upset.
18: He was screaming at the top of his lungs to everybody.
2: You guys try to mediate this at all?
5: When Joe was upset, you really can't calm him down. He was upset, and he was going to be upset for a while.
26: And that was not the end of it. Not even close. The feud went nuclear a few weeks later when someone broke into Joey and Olga's apartment and stole a lot of Olga's jewelry. Not the engagement ring, she was wearing that, but precious stuff that included some heirlooms from Olga's late mother. Joey just knew who was responsible. He made that quite clear to Officer Kelly Richards when she responded to the burglary call.
20: Joe was angry. To him, the burglary was personal.
26: Joey said it was his sister, Kelly. She was behind it. Of that, he was certain. And Olga was beside herself.
20: She was very emotional at the time and very upset. I had gotten a chance to sit with her for a few minutes and attempting my best to make a bad situation a little bit better.
26: There seemed to be no getting over this, because now Olga had been wounded in the war between the Connells.
20: His reaction to the burglary, I think more than anything, was that he was angry that she was so hurt, you know.
26: Detectives questioned Kelly and her boyfriend and launched an investigation.
2: In my line of work, I see family disagreements sometimes turn into something much worse.
20: Mm-hmm.
2: Either of you ever worry that this was going to go so far that it couldn't be brought back to normal?
5: Not at that point, no.
26: That's the backdrop for what came next. It was late on a September night when the call started coming into the Newcastle County Police Department.
4: My neighbor is laying on the ground. She's hurt. She has blood all over her body.
26: A young woman had been shot multiple times right outside her home. Even the witnesses could tell she wasn't likely to survive.
15: A violent attack. Who was the shooter and who was the target? When we return...
7: It looked like an execution to me.
2: How many shots fired?
7: In excess of 20.
15: And not far away, hidden under some bushes, another horrifying discovery.
8: One of my fellow officers let me know we have a second body.
4: My neighbor, she's laying on the ground. Obviously, she's hurt.
10: Okay.
4: There's blood all over her face.
26: It was nearly 2 in the morning on September 22, 2013. Terrified residents of the Paladin Club condominiums, a nice leafy complex in Wilmington, Delaware, were ducking behind their windows and calling 911 to report shots fired. A woman was lying on the front sidewalk, blood marking where she'd fallen.
9: She's just laying there now?
4: Yeah, she's laying on the ground.
26: Corporal Kelly Richards, the same officer who'd responded to Joey and Olga Connell's burglary, was among the first on the scene.
8: On the night of the shooting, when the call came in, I was working in an area. I was very close by, and I was able to respond out very quickly.
26: Paramedics were already there.
8: And first thing that I noted is that they were working on a female's body that was laying right here on the ground. I ran down, and I noticed that she was still alive at the time that I had arrived.
26: Corporal Richards made some basic and important observations.
8: Gunshot wound to the cheek. She was bleeding very heavily from the back of her head. She was dressed very nice. She had jewelry on. And I noticed that I knew who this person was.
26: Richards realized she'd come full circle. She'd spoken with this woman. Even tried to comfort her a few weeks earlier, right here at the Paladin Club condos. The woman bleeding out in front of her was Olga Connell. Richard stopped to relay the ID to police headquarters.
8: And when I came back down, one of my fellow officers that was on the scene with me let me know, hey, Richards, we have a second body.
26: There were tall, heavy bushes along the front of the building back then. And underneath them, a man's body, shot in the back of the head.
20: He was face down on the ground. He had his head resting like this in his arm. And his right hand was laid out in front of him, holding his cell phone.
26: She leaned over and took a closer look.
20: I recognized and noted him to be Joseph Connell, Olga's husband.
26: Joey Connell was already dead. By then, Olga was in an ambulance. She died on the way to the hospital. the distraught couple who had spoken with Corporal Richards just weeks before, who blamed a sister for stealing some precious heirlooms, had been murdered together in a hail of bullets right in front of their home. Prosecutor Colleen Norris arrived at the scene a few hours later.
7: It looked like an execution to me.
26: Olga's ring was still on her hand. Her keys were sticking out of the lock on the front door.
7: It just seemed like it was a very purposeful killing.
2: How many shots fired?
7: In excess of 20, I think close to 25 shots from two different types of ammunition.
26: Lead Detective Jamie Leonard said witnesses had seen little, but heard plenty.
24: They heard two different types of gunfire, and then another caller who had indicated that he had heard two male voices outside and a scuffle.
26: By morning, Detective Leonard had a clearer picture of how the killings unfolded. It was two gunmen, he said, who were lying in wait for Joe and Olga as they returned from a night out.
0: So they parked their car for the night up the sidewalk here, come walking down, begin to walk up to their front door. Olga makes it to the front door.
26: The detective believed Olga's killer was hiding in the bushes to the right of the door.
2: That's when the attack happens.
0: Absolutely, exactly at that point in time. She gets her keys into the front door.
26: The second shooter, he believes, was waiting in a car.
0: So when he gets out of the car, it's simultaneous to when this other guy is engaging Olga.
26: Joey's attacker was armed with 9mm rounds. The spent shell casings told the story.
0: Joe runs to that corner. By the time Joe gets to that corner, he's taken probably three non-fatal gunshot wounds, all to his lower torso. He gets behind that tree, gets tripped up on this guy wire. He gets bludgeoned, and then that person shoots Joe four times in the back of the head.
26: A team of assassins.
2: What are you thinking at this point?
24: Well, at this point, the only thing I really had to base any theory that I may have is this strife within their family. Tempers flare and people make decisions, or whether they be thought out or whether they be snap decisions, that result in things like what happened to Joe and Olga.
26: As detectives would later learn, the murders of Joe and Olga Connell were anything but a snap decision.
15: Coming up, chilling words from Joey before he died.
18: He said, if anything ever happens to me, Kelly did it.
15: And Kelly is feeling a chill of her own.
25: Raven, I'm looking to hear something.
15: When

0: It was Sunday morning. The murders of Joey and Olga Connell were only a few hours old, and the rest of the Connell family was asleep, apparently unaware their world had already changed forever. It was Joey's best friend, Jay Koss, who first heard the news. He and another friend had just driven by to pick up Joey for a trip to the mountains and found themselves entering a crime scene.
1: There's yellow tape and police cars and ambulances.
0: They told a police officer they were looking for Joe Connell.
1: And he said, well, I can't talk to you now, but you're going to have to follow me down to the station and answer some questions.
0: Jay had known Joey and his family since they were kids.
1: And at that point, we definitely knew it wasn't good.
0: Jay says he had a growing sense of dread as he answered questions about Joe and Olga.
1: They finally let us know that he and Olga had died, and it was a total shock.
0: Jay called a friend who reached out to the family. Police were already talking with Mickey, who remembers very little of that conversation.
2: How do you say it when you're like a zombie? I was like, I heard it. I believed it. I was like in a state of mind that I can't quite describe.
3: What'd police ask you?
2: I don't remember.
3: Well, I'm guessing one of the first things police asked you was, who had it in for your son and daughter-in-law?
2: I don't remember what they asked me. I really don't.
0: Police recorded that death notification with Mickey and her husband, Jerry. And as you'll hear, just 6 minutes after they broke the news, police did indeed ask...
4: Is there anybody that might want to hurt him, ma'am?
5: I don't know.
4: Was he complaining about having problems with anyone?
5: Jerry, you tell him about the robbery. No. No.
4: Somebody broke into their house.
5: No.
4: How long was that? 1 month. Did they report to the police?
5: Yeah.
0: And it was right about then that Kelly, a suspect in that burglary, walked up the driveway with her brother John and his family.
2: And then we saw Kelly come, and she was behind them. And when she got halfway up the driveway, she just fell down on the ground crying, and I had to pick her up.
0: On that same police tape, Kelly sounds hysterical.
5: And now he's dead. We were fighting and he wasn't talking to me.
0: Most of the family went down to the police station, where the ring, the feud, and the burglary came up in separate discussions with detectives. Prosecutor Colleen Norris was involved in the investigation from the start.
6: There had been a lot of discussion and interviews that Kelly was a suspect in that burglary and that perhaps the murder had something to do with that burglary. And so that
3: was... So you get pointed at Kelly Connell basically that night.
6: Absolutely. Right away, yeah.
0: In fact, it was Joey Connell himself who was pointing the finger at Kelly. Their brother John remembers Joey's chilling words.
7: He said, if anything ever happens to me, Kelly did it. If anything ever happens, make sure you go to Kelly first.
0: So they did. Detective Justin Breslin of the Newcastle County Police Department conducted the first of several interviews with Kelly Connell.
8: Tell me about your brother.
5: Recently, him and I were not talking. He hated me.
0: Kelly had pulled herself together by the time she sat down with Detective Breslin and talked about the family feud.
3: How bad was the bad blood in that family?
9: It was bad.
0: And she confirmed it all started with that ring, which, by the way, did not come out of a gumball machine. It cost Kelly's dad about $20,000.
5: It was huge. It was full of diamonds. I'd say it had 30 diamonds on it. It was just something to be kept in the family.
8: 30 diamonds, like, it wasn't like a solitary? It wasn't like...
5: Oh, no, it was, let me remember.
0: As she drew that picture, a couple of things became clear. Kelly had plenty to be angry about, and she had no trouble recalling the details and design of the ring.
3: that kind of screwing over one family member to give something to somebody else, I mean, that can be a motive for all kinds of things.
9: Yes. And it gave us much more to work with after hearing Kelly's account of it.
0: In Kelly's account, she was the victim.
5: My brother was very, very, very irate to me. From that moment on, you can read his text. From that moment on, my brother was pure evil to me.
3: I mean, you got money at play here. You've got jealousy at play here. You've got betrayal.
9: Right, because what it ultimately does is this feud between the two of them gets so inflamed that now they're getting court orders.
5: Accusing me of sending numerous threatening texts to his wife.
9: They're getting restraining orders, protection from abuse orders that Olga's seeking against Kelly because of text message conversations that are heated.
0: Kelly talked about that, how ridiculous she thought it was that Joe and Olga had taken her to court. She pointed out a judge had denied her brother's request for an order of protection.
8: Family court?
5: Yes. They made themselves look like complete and utter idiots. You should get a transcript.
0: Kelly suggested her brother lied about things, like the ring.
5: I don't think he wanted his wife to truly know what kind of life he was running. She didn't know about anything. She didn't know about the ring.
0: In the room with the cops, Kelly appeared angry, bewildered.
5: Can you guys tell me what happened?
8: We can't really get into the details yet.
0: And full of raw emotions, which careened from resentment to grief to fear.
5: I'm just scared.
0: And there, at the Newcastle County Police Department, with the walls maybe closing in a little, came a shot of reality. Being suspected of the burglary had suddenly become the least of Kelly's problems.
5: Are you guys looking at me or something?
8: No, we're just trying to get, like I said, we're just trying to get as much information as we can.
5: Robbery. And I don't want to be connected to my brother.
8: No, I'm not saying that you did. All right. Well, like I said, we're just trying to get as much information as we can.
5: It was scary. Okay.
0: Every look, every nuance was being recorded. Police would later study this tape and wonder, is this grief?
5: God.
0: Or guilt?
10: Coming up. From adoring sister.
11: I was the little pain in the butt little sister that followed Joey everywhere.
10: To possible suspect.
9: She knew right away that our suspicions were that she was somehow involved in it.
0: Kelly Connell spent hours with police that first morning after the murder of her brother Joey and his wife Olga. She gave police detailed information about Joey's life, Olga's life, their friends, their co-workers. But Kelly understood what they really wanted to know.
5: I dropped on the driveway from her when you guys said I had a question. Oh my God, now I'm being accused of the murder. It's been a nightmare.
9: She knew right away that our suspicions were that she was somehow involved in it.
3: And she saw it coming.
9: She knew, before we even said it, she knew what our thoughts were.
11: It was one of the first things that crossed my mind.
3: That you were going to be a suspect.
11: I was going to be a suspect. That I was being kept separate from people.
0: Kelly's answer to the big question isn't much better now than it was then.
3: What kind of alibi did you have for the time of the murder?
11: I can't remember right now. I believe I was just home that night.
0: Her alibi wasn't the greatest. Kelly was recovering from major surgery at the time of the killings. But she wasn't incapacitated. And anyway, someone else could have done it for her.
3: Police wanted to interview you more than just once, right?
11: Yes.
3: How many times?
11: In the first 3 days, I was called in about 4 times.
3: And you went in each time?
11: Yep.
3: No attorney?
11: No.
3: And answered their questions?
11: Yes.
3: What'd they want to know?
11: They wanted me to tell them more. They just felt like I wasn't telling them everything. So I would go in there and just rack my brain and just tell them anything I could think of. And I would leave and get a call the next day. Kelly, we need you back in. I'd go in. They're like, you're not telling us something.
3: Well, that was my question. Was there anything you weren't telling them?
11: No, not that I could think of.
0: The late Joey Connell had made his feelings about his sister Kelly quite clear.
11: He was saying he was scared of me, that I was going to come hurt him and his wife.
3: There's no question there was some significant animosity there between you and your brother. Mm-hmm. And it's not a big leap to think he hated you, he made you hate him.
11: Right.
0: According to Kelly, the really sad thing was this. She grew up adoring Joey.
11: I was the little pain in the butt little sister that followed Joey everywhere. Always wanted to do everything. Him and his friends and my other brother, whatever they were doing, I'd want to join in.
3: You wanted to follow him around. Did he want you to follow him around?
11: Not all the time. Not when I was younger. As we got older, we had all the same friends. And we did a lot of stuff together as we got older. Grew closer.
3: What was he like growing up?
11: He was a prankster. He was outgoing. Was always fixing stuff, riding dirt bikes, fishing, boating. It was just, he was an outdoors guy.
3: He had some serious mechanical aptitude from the time he was like a little kid, right?
11: I remember him taking apart his bikes as a little boy just to have something to put back together.
3: So when he ended up working on cars for a living, that didn't really shock you?
11: We expected it.
0: Kelly said she was proud of Joe when he bought into CNS, that nice auto repair shop. It was a perfect fit for him.
11: You would walk in and feel like you were in a high-end auto shop. It was very new and clean, big office, huge, huge shop. And everything was new and clean in it.
3: Olga out front. She was
11: dressed beautifully in her elegant clothes. So she'd be greeted by this beautiful blonde Russian woman in a clean office. She wouldn't let anybody touch the walls with her dirty mechanic fingers.
0: The way she's talking about Joe and Olga makes it hard to imagine Kelly wanted them dead. Even so, the suspicions lingered, even among those close to her, that Kelly could have been involved.
7: That was definitely in the back of everybody's mind. I think my mom especially kept saying something about that.
3: She thought what? Kelly had somehow gotten Joe killed?
7: I would say so.
3: Or been responsible for
7: him? Yes, yeah.
0: But even as police examined the fault lines in the bedrock of this family, they had to wonder if maybe there was more to Joe and Olga's lives than even their own family knew.
10: Coming up.
7: It seemed like Joe and Olga were spending an awful lot of money.
10: Did that money and their deaths have anything to do with Olga's past?
6: It was the Russian mob. Everybody insisted it was that.
10: When Dave

0: In the first days after the Connells' murders, police got an earful about Joe's feud with his sister, Kelly. And then, as the investigation widened, police heard from people like Jay Koss, who said Joe Connell was easy to get along with.
1: He would do anything for anybody if you asked him, and he would never let you down.
0: Easygoing and generous. Joe was happy to take Olga out to expensive restaurants and fancy stores, and to hang out with her Russian friends.
1: I think routinely they went to the Russian market in Philly and got their grocery shopping done, and, you know, they got all of Olga's favorite things.
0: Police got a slightly different take on Joe when they paid a call on his business partner, Chris Rivers, just hours after the murders. The first words out of his mouth cast Joe Connell in a different light.
2: I asked him, do you own a business with Joe Connell? His response was, what did he do now?
3: What did he do now?
2: Right.
4: I don't know.
0: Chris joined police at the station and talked at length about Joe and Olga. At first, police did not tell him that they'd been killed.
4: I just want to talk to you a little bit about your partner, your history with him, and what kind of stuff he's got himself tangled up in recently. Ultimately, when we're all said and done, I
5: promise me you won't repeat it to him.
4: Yes.
5: So they told the other...
4: I give you my word.
5: Okay.
0: They covered a lot of ground. Work, family, the business, and some less than flattering things about Joe Connell that we'll get to later. Chris told them he'd tried to meet up with Joey and Olga at Olga's birthday dinner the night before, that he'd been texting them all evening, but that in the end, he wasn't allowed in.
5: At 11, I went down there. It was around, 10:30. But I didn't have my ID on me, so I had to drive all the way home.
0: After he'd answered most of their questions, police broke the news. Joe and Olga Connell had just been murdered.
6: Oh, my God.
0: He took some time to pull himself together and then spoke some more about his business partner and his business partner's wife.
3: What did Chris have to say about Olga?
2: He spoke about how they met, that was more or less an internet-type dating thing.
0: That's how detectives learned Olga had been married once before. She'd met that guy on the internet, too. His name was Kemal, and his family was from Turkey.
3: What do you know about that marriage?
2: That Kemal's family wasn't 100% behind his decision to marry Olga.
3: There was some tension with the in-laws, I guess.
7: Oh, yeah, she didn't like them.
3: And they didn't like her?
7: No, they didn't like her.
2: She wasn't from their country. Didn't really follow along with the customs that they had.
0: Olga did follow one family custom, the one where the wife gets the trinkets. Kemal gave her some family jewelry, which Olga hung on to even after she'd let go of Kemal.
3: Again with the jewelry?
2: Yes.
0: And since some of those jewels were likely taken in that burglary, police had to wonder if Olga's first marriage was somehow connected to this.
3: Did her ex want the jewelry back?
2: No.
3: Did his family want the jewelry back?
2: I think his family did, but in talking with Olga's friends, he would never push for that.
0: At the same time, they were getting tips that Olga may have been the target of a different kind of threat.
2: She was Russian and had a lot of Russian friends. It was at that point in time that he made mention of the Russian mafia maybe involved in this.
8: That was one of the rumors that we heard on the street. It was the Russian mob. Everybody insisted it was that.
0: People talked about Joe and Olga's spending, how she drove an expensive baby blue Mercedes SL550, their deep-sea fishing trip off Key West, the shopping sprees and expensive restaurants with Olga's Russian friends. Even John and Stephanie wondered about all of it.
9: It seemed like Joe and Olga were spending an awful lot of money, more than what we could afford. I mean,
3: you thought maybe they were living a little higher on the hog than circumstances would explain?
9: Yeah.
3: So that sort of fit with maybe something illegal,
9: yeah,
3: or something that they weren't telling you about.
9: Mm-hmm. Right. Oh, yeah, definitely. Yeah.
0: Those suspicions were not shared by everyone.
7: No. Not the Russian mafia. No way.
0: To anyone who suggested Olga might be connected to something criminal, impossible, said Mickey. Olga was an angel.
7: I loved her. She was so different. That girl was so kind. And she was... thoughtful.
8: She was beautiful on the inside and outside. She just wanted everybody to feel good about themselves, and she really loved Joe, and they just loved to be together.
3: You could tell.
8: Oh, yeah. That's why she worked there as the receptionist at CNS, because they didn't want to be apart at all.
3: It's kind of sweet.
8: Yeah, it is.
3: And what did you think of Olga?
9: She was great. Perfect fit for Joe. He went from wild to tame instantly, and I'm like, wow, he's really doing good.
0: Mm-hmm. He's not kidding about the wild part. Long before he became a devoted husband and business owner, Joey played on the dark side. And maybe that's what cost him and Olga their lives.
6: Coming up.
3: How many years?
9: He got 7.
6: Joey has a new address and a new look.
10: He came out huge, like the Hulk.

0: everyone seemed to have a story about Joey Connell, his cars and motorcycles, how he could cook and play the drums, and how he laughed.
1: I have a story about him at about 3.5 years old, where he tried to take my husband's lawnmower apart. He was sitting on the ground outside, trying to take off the parts and then trying to put them back together again.
0: And as they looked into Joey's murder, investigators heard other kinds of stories, because Joey had his demons too. Long before he met Olga, Joey was a hard drinker with a hot temper. And in the fall of 2003, those two traits combined to get the best of him. He was 29.
2: He met some girl and just fell in love with her.
0: And one night, they went to the Tailgates bar. Joey got drunk, really drunk. And then, some guys started hitting on his girlfriend.
3: The next thing you know, there's a fight.
2: Yeah,
3: and that's what happened. And it ends up out in the parking lot.
2: Yep.
0: Joey always insisted the rest of it was a blank.
2: He got hit over the head with a beer bottle, and he doesn't remember after that. But he went out to his car and grabbed the shotgun out of the trunk.
3: Which was unloaded.
2: Yeah, it was unloaded. It happened to be hunting season.
0: More accurately, it happened to be stupid season. With the unloaded shotgun in his hands, Joey started walking back toward the bar.
2: That's when the cops showed up. He didn't even make it back to the bar yet. And they told him to drop the gun, and he started yelling back at the cops. Real obnoxious, real loud voice. I know how he gets.
3: He's lucky he lived through that day.
0: Joey was arrested and hit with gun charges and resisting arrest.
2: And when it went to court, he said he's not guilty. He thought he didn't do this. And he wanted to go to trial, and the lawyer said, do not do this. You're not going to win. He said, no, I'm going to trial.
0: Again, not the smartest call.
3: How many years?
2: He got 7.
4: And his girlfriend told him if he got anything over 3.
2: She was leaving.
4: She was dumping him.
3: It's good when they have a number.
2: They offered him 2 years. He denied it.
3: He should have taken it.
2: Yeah, he said, I'm not going to jail.
3: Yes, you are.
2: Yeah, he went.
0: And just like that, Joey Connell had a criminal record and a room for the next 7 years at the Crossbar Hotel.
3: And so off he goes to prison. You worried about him?
1: I was there all the time. Don't go there. You hit me with some of these things. I went all the time.
3: To visit him.
1: All the time. Yep.
2: Everybody's worried about him. He's this little skinny, 130-pound kid.
0: But something happened to Joey in prison. The things that made Joey so likable on the outside seemed to pay off on the inside.
2: His attitude, where he comes to a party and livens everybody up, I think he did that same thing in prison. He would make everybody laugh and forget where they're at. He made a lot of friends in there. Tons.
0: It didn't hurt that one of his cellmates was a member of a notorious East Coast biker club called the Pagans. That Pagan ensured Joey's safety and status in prison, becoming both friend and protector.
2: He met a lot of Pagans that were really good friends of his.
0: In the end, Joey Connell paid his debt to society and was released in 7 years. His family and friends say he walked out of prison a changed man, far more mature and cautious than the knucklehead who went in.
4: He was very responsible when he came out. He did everything by the book.
2: Yes,
4: definitely. He wasn't going to take any chances.
0: And they also mentioned another change. When Joey walked out of the slammer, he was a lot bigger than when he went in.
5: When he came out, huge, like the Hulk. I'm not exaggerating. His shirt, he would literally be popping out of a white t-shirt just talking to you. It was weird.
0: After he began working full days at CNS, Joey didn't have as much time to work out. Somehow he maintained that buffed physique. And one of his mechanics, the observant Billy Carrazzo, knew exactly how he was doing it.
6: He would go

0: police. Kelly did suggest Joey's illegal steroid connection had become dangerous.
1: I would have to guess this robbery and this murder connected by some other drug people.
0: His partner Chris backed that up.
2: Finally, I wasn't there one day, and the other guy that works for me comes up to me and goes, "Joe's selling drugs out of the back of the shop." And I was like, "What?" So I searched the shop, found him, and said to him, "Get him out. I don't want it here. I'm not losing the freaking place over this."
3: What was he selling?
2: Steroids.
0: Olga, for whatever reason, did not complain. Maybe she didn't think of steroids as bad drugs. But Billy Carrazzo didn't think steroids were doing Joey any good.
4: You can call it roid rage, if you will. But his moods would be up and down. You know, he'd be mad over really dumb stuff. Really little stuff.
0: There was the time Joey got into a loud dispute with a customer. Not a big thing, maybe, but it made investigators wonder. Among the roid rages, the steroid sales, the pagans, and the prison stint, had Joey crossed someone truly dangerous?
5: One of the things you're left to wonder is, was he somehow involved in whatever got him killed? Was he in the middle of something illegal?
6: Right.
5: Was he hanging out with the wrong people? And I guess you really have no idea.
7: No.
6: We were scared.
7: There's a million things running through our minds.
0: That was something police understood. But as they focused on new leads, the road led them back to C&S Auto.
8: Coming up, maybe prison isn't the best place to make new friends.
5: Any indication that Joe Connell was a member or doing business with them?
8: When Dateline continues.
0: It was a warm, sunny day in early October when about 200 people gathered to celebrate the life of 39-year-old Joey Connell, gunned down with his wife, Olga. Kelly, still on the outs and still under a police microscope, was feeling like a pariah.
9: It just stood out in my mind that my mother never said hi to me at the funeral or looked at me and just acted like I wasn't there. That's something I'll never forget. I went with my dad. I stood by my dad's side and left with my dad.
7: She might have felt like that, but not in my mind. Her and my mom were still in a big argument.
6: Yeah, they weren't getting along.
0: Mickey was still in shock.
5: You didn't say anything. You didn't speak.
10: No. I'm not going to talk to anybody when I'm crying.
5: No, but I mean, you didn't, like, give a eulogy or say anything about him.
10: Oh, it was really nice because one of Kelly's friends' fathers sung "Oh, Danny Boy," because we're all Irish, you know? That was nice. And then different people, different friends of Joey's got up and talked. They spoke about him.
5: That was nice.
10: Yeah, that was good.
0: The whole C&S crew was there, including Joey's partner, Chris Rivers.
4: I mean, Chris was crying, obviously, and emotional. Everyone was emotional. His whole family was devastated. It was very sad.
0: Chris Rivers seemed eager to help police solve the crime, insisting Joe's steroids played a role in his killing. He even showed police where Joe stashed his drugs at C&S.
11: He took one of our supervisors from the drug unit and walked him right in there and pointed him out in the ceiling.
0: If Chris thought Joe's steroids were somehow connected to the murders, the prosecutor wasn't so sure.
5: Steroid use, steroid sales, illegal.
6: Correct.
5: But this isn't cocaine. And generally, people don't get killed over drug deals in which the drug is a performance-enhancing drug.
6: That would be correct, yes.
0: One more thread of the investigation seemed to be thinning out. The whole Russian mob angle. Yes, Olga had Russian friends, and yes, they went to fancy restaurants. But that seemed to be it.
5: And that, on the face of it, doesn't sound like evidence of anything, except that you like borscht.
6: Right. There was nothing about her life that seemed out of the ordinary. She had no enemies. There was no discord.
5: And nobody in her life in Russia was hooked up in any way with organized crime.
6: Now her father is a judge in Russia, and that was all that we knew.
0: The investigation kept veering back to Joe, and tips were coming in about his past and that connection with the pagans, those bikers he'd met in prison.
5: This is the pagans in the whole sort of Atlantic Corridor area?
11: Yes.
5: And there's a fair amount of crime that's been associated with that gang over the years?
11: Yes.
0: Except the pagan connection was turning into a dead end as well.
5: Any indication?

0: that Joe Connell was either a member or doing business with them or their enemy?
1: No. He liked motorcycles. He liked to ride motorcycles, but he was not a pagan.
2: The pagans themselves decided to end any doubt. A leader of the group actually asked to speak with detectives.
3: The general gist of their conversation was that they had no dealings with him with regard to any type of drugs.
0: Joe Connell's not a pagan, and he's not in business with them.
3: Right. And that they were just as taken aback by his killing as his own family was.
2: Police believed it. There was another tip that police found credible and pursued aggressively. It was about a guy who worked with Joey and Chris at CNS.
0: Tell me about Harry Cook.
3: Oh, he was a runner, parts runner. He ran the Christmas tree stand. They used to sell Christmas trees in the wintertime.
4: He's a good dude. He'd pop in every now and then, and just like everyone else, you know. He's basically Chris's buddy.
2: Harry Cook turned out to be more than a buddy. He was keenly interested in C&S Auto.
3: We got turned on to Harry by some tips that had been called in, saying that Harry Cook was a silent partner of C&S Automotive. He invested a lot of money in the business.
0: Both Joe and Chris know about that?
3: No, Joe did not have any idea that Harry was investing money in the business.
2: Police learned Harry was interested in becoming a full partner. Except Joe was already Chris's partner, and he showed no sign of wanting to leave, which led police to a theory.
3: Logically, you would think that if Joe's not willing to leave the business or take a buyout, or that does Harry, who's invested over $100,000, is he angry now because Joe won't just up and leave and take his buyout?
0: So maybe that's what this is about. Joe won't get out, and everybody else wanted him out.
3: Right.
2: And there was one more thing that put Harry Cook on the list.
3: At the time, Harry lived stone's throw from Paladin Club. There's one road that separates where Joe and Olga lived and where Harry lived.
2: It was time to talk with Harry Cook.
5: Coming up, questions about a silent partner.
0: Did Harry Cook have an alibi for the time that Joe and Olga were murdered?
5: And maybe another partner should have stayed silent.
6: Did you do anything that night? Did you go out anywhere?
7: I was at work and then I went straight home.
8: I can't get rid of that interview in my head.
2: The execution of Joe and Olga Connell had become a true murder mystery. And now police were chasing down a promising clue about a wannabe business partner named Harry Cook.
3: We never truly realized how much money he had invested in there until we got to speak to him.
2: He'd invested $140,000 in Joe Connell's business, C&S, and had nothing to show for it. However,
0: did Harry Cook have an alibi for the time that Joe and Olga were murdered?
3: Yes.
0: Which was?
3: He was in Pittsburgh with some friends of his with the intent of going to a Steelers game on Sunday, the 22nd, the evening of the 22nd.
0: Provable?
3: Oh, yeah.
0: So whoever pulled the trigger, it wasn't Harry Cook.
3: Wasn't Harry.
2: So, back to the drawing board. Police continued to get calls about Kelly, that she must know something. Rumors mostly.
0: How many times did people outside the investigation say to you, you need to look at Kelly Connell? She had something to do with that break-in, and she's got something to do with the murder.
1: I know that the investigators did receive that information from multiple sources.
0: More than once.
1: More than once.
2: Kelly continued to deny any involvement in the burglary or the murder, and was convinced her own mother was stoking suspicion. So she called Mickey.
8: I'm like, what is your problem with me? I'm like, Joe's dead. You're trying to lose another kid. What's going on here? She's like, I'm just so mad at you. I'm so furious. You made my son die angry. That's what she said to me. She's like, and I'll never get over that.
0: Did you tell police that you thought Kelly might be involved?
9: No. No.
0: You didn't say to police that you thought Kelly knew more than she was telling?
9: No.
0: You never believed that?
9: Of course not. No, she could stay angry at him forever. She can stay angry at me forever, but not killing somebody. That is not in her or any of us. No.
2: By now, police had reached the same conclusion.
3: You know, we've now looked at Kelly, and we've tried to figure out, did this family dispute rise to the level of killing her brother and her sister-in-law? And we've looked at the Pagans and the Russian mob, and we've looked at Olga's ex-husband. And now we've spent some time with Harry. And again, we're getting the same feeling that we did from all these others, is that we're not on the right track.
0: Nothing's panning out.
3: Nothing.
2: While police regrouped, mechanic Billy Carrazzo and others left behind at C&S Auto were doing their best to soldier on without Joe and Olga.
4: After Joe and Olga died, it affected the business a lot. Things weren't as organized.
1: We went in there, it was just like piles of paper, and it was just a mess.
10: And the invoices were all over, the computers weren't on.
0: The place was kind of falling apart without Joe and Olga.
10: Yeah.
2: Chris seemed to be working around the clock to keep up with the extra work.
10: When I would drive by sometimes at night, say 9, 10 o'clock at night, the lights would still be on. He would be working, and the shop was open all the time.
2: When someone dies, it's natural to want to rewrite your history with them.
7: He's a great guy.
2: Maybe that's what motivated Chris Rivers to give this interview to the news website Delaware Online, talking mostly about Joe.
11: Was he married when you met him, or was he single?
7: He was dating Olga when I met him.
11: How was she?
7: She was good. I mean, she was always smiling, always happy, always looking at clothes and taking pictures.
2: He made it clear from the start what a good guy Joe was.
7: There's nothing that he would ever do to make anybody angry, ever.
2: Interesting, given that Chris was often angry at Joe.
11: How was your relationship up to the day he died?
7: Figures you see somebody every day, 12 hours a day, more than you see your wife. So we were pretty much best friends.
2: To those who knew Chris and Joe, that didn't ring true.
0: Did you see him in the first couple of days talking about
8: this?
0: Yes.
8: Yes. I can't get rid of that interview in my head.
2: He talked about the night before the murders, how he had to work so he couldn't get to Olga's dinner party.
11: So what happened? Why didn't you meet on Saturday?
7: I was working.
11: Oh, so you just couldn't go?
7: Mm-hmm.
11: So
7: we had plans to go, but I never made it.
11: And you talked to him, just called him and say, hey, man, I can't get there.
7: I was talking to him. I talked to him all day long.
11: Did you do anything that night? Did you go out anywhere?
7: I was at work, and then I went straight home.
2: At one point, someone off-camera weighed in.
11: What'd you guys do that night?
7: Went to bed.
12: No, you didn't go straight home.
7: I went to McDonald's and brought food home to her.
2: That voice belonged to Chris's new attorney.
11: Now, where were you the night before?
7: At home. At work, to the shop, to home.
2: Police watched this interview closely, and at least one thing caught their attention. Chris said he headed straight home after work. But remember, he'd told police early on that he went to the restaurant where the Connells were celebrating.
13: I went down there. It was around 10:30. But I didn't have my ID on me, so I had to drive all the way home.
2: Why was he changing his story? Police couldn't ask him, because once he lawyered up, Chris Rivers stopped talking.
5: Coming up,
4: Chris would complain about Joe taking money out of the account.
5: A smart detective knows to follow the money wherever it leads.
3: What are we missing?

0: if police were taking a closer look at Chris Rivers. Many of his friends and customers and Joe Connell's family were not.
1: For a year after the murder, you guys are still going to CNS.
2: Mm-hmm.
1: Get your cars fixed.
2: Right.
1: And how's Chris Rivers doing during that year?
2: He's still upset. Still crying.
0: Mechanic Billy Carrazzo says CNS was more than a car repair shop. It was also the kind of place for friends to meet and catch up.
3: It was a good hangout spot.
0: Billy liked his boss, Chris Rivers. Lots of people did.
3: If I was working on something and, you know, and Chris was there and he saw me struggling, he would stop what he was doing and come jump in and show me better ways to do things.
0: He came from a nice family and went to good schools, and he seemed to be building a viable business. Chris's family and Joe's had put tens of thousands of dollars into it.
1: Why was business so good for them, do you think?
2: I think the location.
4: Location had a lot to do with it.
0: When Detective Jamie Leonard met that nice young business owner, he got an odd vibe. It all came down to what Chris said when police first asked if he worked with Joe. Remember, he said, what did he do now?
5: It was always a comment that jumped out at me. It was one that just stuck in there and never forgot it.
0: And as police spoke with more people, they learned Chris Rivers had frequently badmouthed Joey Connell long before the murders.
3: Chris would complain about Joe taking money out of the account for lavish things, like luxurious things. I've always heard it from Chris's side that, you know, Joe's doing this, Joe's doing that.
2: Much of what everyone knew about Joe Connell was told to them through the prism of Christopher Rivers. It was his version of Joe.
1: Which was what?
2: Not very flattering. That he didn't work hard enough. That he was taking money from the shop.
3: There'd be a couple of times where Chris couldn't pay me because he had claimed that Joe took money out of the account and there wasn't enough money there to pay me.
0: Prosecutor Colleen Norris and her team learned that CNS Auto, which was taking in close to $1 million in business a year, was for some reason losing money.
1: Did you and your investigators sort of go through the books at CNS to determine whether or not Joe was taking money out of the business that he wasn't entitled to?
2: Absolutely. The investigator spent a lot of time looking at that exact evidence, and it, in fact, was not true.
1: Joe wasn't embezzling or overtaking or overdrafting money from there?
2: Absolutely not. In fact, it was the opposite. He was taking less than his half.
0: There were times when even Joe and Olga didn't get paid.
6: They told me that Chris was not paying them their salary, and Olga got really mad.
1: That was right before they were killed.
6: Yeah, she was just upset over it.
0: Someone was draining the accounts at CNS, and the more police learned about Chris Rivers, the more it looked like him. Something seemed seriously wrong with Chris. Kelly spotted it a few months after the murders.
7: I gave him a Christmas present for his baby, so that would have been about 3 months after the murders.
1: And how was he?
7: He was a mess. He looked awful. It looked like he had been up for days. He looked intoxicated.
0: Kelly had picked up on something that had become apparent to a lot of people, including police. Chris had a big drug problem. He'd taken a hard dive into opioids, and that was just part of it.
1: What drugs was he taking?
5: He was taking prescription drugs, Percocet, oxycodone, things like that.
1: Addicted.
5: He was taking cocaine, powder cocaine.
0: After looking at the books, police came to the conclusion that Chris Rivers was the one who was milking the company dry, all to pay for his drug habit.
1: Do you have any idea he had a drug problem?
6: Did I ever?
1: Joe say anything? Anybody else say anything?
6: Olga and Joey told me that they thought he was on drugs.
0: Detective Leonard wasn't convinced that Joe knew the full scope of Chris Rivers' drug problems.
5: I would say that he wasn't aware that he was buying the amount that he was buying and using the amount that he was using.
0: So now, as they looked back on the months before the murders, police saw a troubling scenario. An unhappy business partner with an extensive, expensive drug problem. And a company deeply in debt.
5: So we go back to some information we had had earlier, and that was Chris had given us his phone, and he allowed us to download the contents of his phone. And we decided we're going to need to regroup and start from scratch with this phone and see what could be in there. What are we missing?
8: Coming up, a peek behind closed doors the night of the murder.
5: What you see is him text messaging on the phone the entire night.
8: And closing in on a suspected killer.
6: Liar. Conniver.
0: Joey's mother watched patiently as police worked their way through endless leads and dead ends.
6: They worked on it day and night. They worked overtime. They worked at night. They worked on weekends. Yeah.
0: And as they worked, investigators became increasingly curious about Chris Rivers and his version of events, like the way he kept steering them toward Joe's steroid use.
9: Seem pretty convinced that that's what this is all about.
10: Yeah, I'm pretty sure that's probably what it's about.
9: Why would you say that?
10: What else would it be about?
0: And there was something else. Chris seemed quite eager to prove he was home the night of the murders. It wasn't that police doubted that. To the contrary, Chris was definitely at home. It was just that his story seemed a little too well prepared.
5: He told us he has cameras inside his house.
1: You don't ask that. He volunteers it.
5: He volunteers that he has cameras outside and inside his house, and that if you check them, he'll be there.
1: That strike you as a little weird?
5: It did.
0: Those cameras didn't just show Chris at home. They showed what he was doing at home.
1: Okay, what's on these cameras that he so helpfully volunteers?
5: Well, you could see him coming home. You see him go up the stairs to where presumably his child's mother is, to the bedrooms of the house. Comes back down, and then what you see is him constantly pacing throughout the night and text messaging on the phone the entire night.
0: And when police looked at Chris Rivers' phone data, they saw many calls from the night of the murder had been deleted.
2: And not sort of a mass deletion, but a purposeful individual manual deletion of data from the phone.
0: Forensic phone examiners discovered the deleted calls were made to a man named Josh Bay. And who was that? He was a regular customer at C&S.
3: Josh Bay would come in and get his car worked on, and he'd kind of just hang out, and I'd work on his car for him.
0: Police learned Josh Bay and Joe Connell didn't get along. In fact, they'd gotten into an argument once over a bill. Not a big deal at the time, but why would Chris Rivers call Josh Bay and then delete his calls?
1: You bring Josh Bay in?
5: Mm-hmm. And he lies. And he lies numerous times.
1: What's he lying about?
5: First, he says he doesn't really have a relationship with Chris Rivers.
1: And then you show him all these calls and texts between him and Chris.
5: Right.
0: And then suddenly Josh Bay remembers Chris Rivers is his mechanic.
5: He says that Chris was supposed to work on his car, so he was trying to get hold of him. And then he ultimately said at one point in time that he was pocket dialing Chris.
1: Again and again and again.
5: Right, and when I pointed out to him that these are incoming calls, Howard, you can't pocket dial an incoming call. You know, there's incoming and outgoing text messages. You're
1: pocket texting too.
5: Right.
0: Police pushed harder, and the story started making just a little more sense. Josh Bay admitted he was selling drugs to Chris Rivers.
1: So Josh Bay is Chris Rivers' dealer, or one of them?
5: Yes.
1: Well, maybe that's why he's lying about what contact he has with Chris.
0: Police already knew Josh Bay was much more than just a petty drug dealer.
5: Josh has an extensive criminal history. He has a multitude of felonies, dating back to his younger days.
0: So now police had a guy who was angry with his business partner and a felon with the means to carry out a murder. It's a very reasonable question. Did Josh Bay gun down Joe and Olga Connell? And the answer was no.
1: Josh Bay has an alibi for the time of the murder.
2: He does.
1: So he wasn't there.
2: Correct. He was inside a store on camera working.
0: There he is, right there, working his night shift at Kohl's department store.
1: Which makes you think, what, this is a dead end?
2: No, because once we had Josh Bay's phone records. We saw that he was communicating frequently during that same time period with an individual by the name of Dominique Benson.
0: Police knew all about Dominique Benson. He was a guy with a criminal record, and police files contained tips that Benson associated with a man named Aaron Thompson. Benson and Thompson. To police, that could be the team of killers. One of them was talking with Josh Bay on the night of the murders. And Josh Bay was talking with Chris Rivers.
1: So you have this chain of telephones calling each other, but that doesn't in and of itself tell you about a criminal conspiracy, and that's not enough to indict somebody for murder.
5: Not at all.
1: Did you think there was a chance that nobody would ever be arrested for your brother's murder?
7: It was a worry, but I was so confident in our detectives.
0: Police held Josh Bay on a parole violation and kept the pressure on. And then, one day, as they were taking Bay to a hearing, prosecutors got a gift.
2: I'm walking over to the courthouse for the hearing, and I see two individuals in front of me. They look familiar. I've never seen Dominique Benson or Aaron Thompson in person at this point.
1: But you've seen what, mugshots?
2: I've seen a picture, driver's license photo of them. Suddenly, they're in front of the courthouse, and I was shocked and thought, oh my gosh, that's them.
5: Colleen called me from inside and said, there's two guys sitting out front that kind of look like Dom and Aaron. Can you take a look at them when you come in? So Justin and I, we come down, turn, and start walking toward the front door of the courthouse. And there, sitting on the front bench, is Dom and Aaron.
0: And with that, the two suspects entered the courthouse and walked right up to Josh Bay's hearing. Detective Breslin was there.
11: And when they get into the courtroom, they sit on opposite sides of the courtroom.
1: Like they don't know each other.
11: Right.
1: So what's going on here?
2: Well, I think our thought was that they were there to make sure that Joshua Bay knew that he'd better not say anything.
0: For police and prosecutors, this was the ultimate Kodak moment.
1: So you borrow a phone from somebody.
11: Right.
1: And you, what, snap some pictures right there?
11: No, I stood up and videoed it.
1: And they saw you?
11: Yes. Dominique wasn't very happy about it.
1: Everybody involved in this just overplays their hand every chance they get.
2: Right. It was surprising to us. And we were also heartened that what we suspected seemed a little more likely now.
1: Well, if that's true, these guys have just told you you're on the right track.
2: Correct. That's exactly right.
0: What began as an investigator's educated hunch had become a working theory. And it went like this.
5: That Christopher Rivers, because of mounting debt and unhappiness with his partnership with Joe Connell, hired his drug dealer, Joshua Bay, to kill Joe and Olga.
0: And that Josh hired Dominique and Aaron to do the killings. Police decided it was time to tell the family what they thought.
6: Right after Christmas, my family was sat down, and detectives and prosecutors told my family, this is what happened. This is who did it.
0: Mickey says she had her suspicions from the moment she saw Chris Rivers' interview.
12: You could watch on television how Chris Rivers lied and said Joey was my best friend and he had tears in his eyes and all that stuff on that video. What a mess that was. A liar. Conniver.
6: They told us everything. And they said, we don't have enough to arrest him yet.
1: Chris.
0: And they might never have enough to arrest Chris Rivers, because the only person who could put it all together was Josh Bay. And he wasn't talking.
8: Coming up, never stiff a killer.
1: So I guess the lesson here is, if you're going to hire a hitman, pay them.
2: Yeah.
8: When

0: A year had gone by since the murders of Joe and Olga Connell. Detectives were pretty sure Chris Rivers was the mastermind and Josh Bay his middleman. They had Josh Bay locked up on a parole violation and were applying a little pressure. But his lips were zipped.
1: You thought you knew exactly what had happened. But if Josh Bay doesn't flip, can you charge anybody?
2: No. Not at all.
0: It turned out Josh Bay was feeling pressure from all kinds of places and not just from the police. Because the Delaware News Journal had revealed that Chris Rivers was essentially broke.
2: Our local reporter ran an article about the massive amounts of judgments and debt that CNS Automotive had as a business and how much debt Chris had as an individual.
0: It may be that the alleged conspirators finally did the math.
2: They're never going to get the money that they were promised and that Chris never even had any intentions of paying it.
0: 10 months after that Kodak moment hearing where Aaron Thompson and Dominique Benson showed up, Josh Bay looked at his options, cut a deal, and unzipped his lips.
1: So I guess the lesson here is, if you're going to hire a hitman, pay them, or the next thing you know, there'll be state's evidence.
3: That was probably one of the pieces of information that was sort of unbelievable in all of this, that you would contract to hire killers and then not pay them.
4: We'll start with how you met Chris, and then we'll work through from there. Does that work?
5: Okay.
0: Josh Bay said that around the time Joe and Olga were getting married, Chris Rivers was already planning their murders.
5: So you're like, I'll pay anything to keep them out of the way, keep them going. So I threw the number out there, probably about, I said, man, $60,000. He's like, I can do $60,000.
2: So Josh laid out what we had long suspected, was that he made contact with Dominique Benson and Aaron Thompson to have Joe and Olga killed out in front of their house.
0: And Bay said Chris Rivers was fully committed to his bloody objective.
4: Did Chris ever call you and say, I changed my mind, I don't want to do this? You know, no. What, I take it from the conversations we had that it's been just the opposite.
5: Yeah.
4: Hurry up.
5: Real persistent.
0: In September 2014, Chris Rivers was charged with conspiracy and 2 counts of murder. He went on trial in April 2016.
6: For Chris Rivers' trial, I was there mostly every day.
1: What was that like?
6: He walked in like it wasn't a murder trial, like he was innocent. He walked in and he didn't seem to be affected by anything. He just sat in his chair.
1: When you'd go to the trial, did you look at Chris Rivers?
7: Yes.
1: You try to catch his eye?
7: No, I just kept looking at him. He was so disgusting.
0: The prosecution team came armed with phone records, witness accounts, and the magic bullet, Josh Bay's testimony.
1: Did it bother you at all that the state made a deal with Josh Bay?
7: Not at all.
1: You're okay with him essentially walking away from the murder charge?
7: Exactly, because without him, we wouldn't have a case.
0: Prosecutor Colleen Norris told the jury Josh Bay's testimony was bolstered by those phone records. Detectives laid it out in detail.
2: What we're looking at is more or less a flow chart of communication. When we took these 10,000 pages of phone records and whittled them down to the communication amongst the people that we know are involved in this, Chris, Josh, Dominique, Aaron, and this burner phone.
0: Investigators say that burner phone belonged to Aaron Thompson.
2: So Chris would always call Josh, who would then always call Dom, and Dom would have contact with Aaron, whether on his real phone or on this burner phone.
0: And on that last night, when Chris Rivers was texting Joe saying he was on his way to the restaurant, investigators believed that was part of the plan.
2: You know, that kind of sealed the deal for me was a text message where Chris asked Joe how much longer they were staying. And Joe's response is, we're leaving in about an hour. And Chris then calls Josh, who calls Dom, who calls Aaron.
1: You think that's Chris ordering the hit.
2: I think that's him confirming when they're going to be heading home so that they can get the people in place that they need to get in place.
0: And then the prosecutor revealed why a drug-addled Chris Rivers thought murder for hire was a viable plan.
3: Christopher Rivers had a big benefit that he would get if something had happened to Joe Connell.
0: It was a life insurance policy, close to $1 million, that Joe and Chris had together taken out for the business. So there, in black and white, was the motive of legend, money.
1: Why kill Joe's wife as well? Why kill Olga?
2: He told Josh Bay that Olga had to be killed too, because Joe may have a will.
0: Meaning a living, breathing Olga might have complicated the insurance payout. The prosecutor told jurors Chris Rivers had every detail planned, like the way he planted false leads long before the killings.
3: He told and showed numerous people the steroids, told his father, told him that he was worried that that was going to cause dangerous people to come to the shop. I mean, he knew he was going to use that months before the murders.
1: So this is just one long setup.
3: Correct.
0: It proved to be an even longer setup than you'd possibly imagine, because Chris Rivers knew all about the Connell family. He knew what made them happy and what made them angry.
8: Coming up, will there be justice for Joey and Olga?
1: There's got to be a point where you're sort of thinking to yourself, maybe this is all for nothing.
6: We're trying to prepare ourselves just in case.

0: Chris Rivers' defense had a recurring theme during his murder trial. It boiled down to, where's the money? It's a good question, and one the prosecution could not easily answer.
1: Tough to prove murder for hire when there's no big cash payment from one person to another.
2: Right.
1: So by not paying his debts, Chris Rivers actually made your job a little tougher.
2: He did, yeah.
0: The defense had something that made prosecutors concerned. The state's star witness was a sketchy con man who'd become a rat to save his own skin.
2: Joshua Bay is a person who has a lot of baggage, and certainly he's going to be challenged on his credibility.
1: Were you at all worried that when prosecutors cut a deal with Josh Bay, they were maybe setting themselves up to rely too heavily on someone who was involved and was getting a deal and therefore wasn't trustworthy?
3: Yeah, we were a little worried.
4: I know how things go. I know the game. I know.
0: Even so, Bay delivered as promised, and then some. He revealed just how calculating Chris Rivers could be. Remember that burglary that stoked the Connell family feud?
4: I think around this time, too, that I ended up doing a burglary at everything.
0: That's right. He's the guy who stole Olga's heirloom jewelry.
2: We had no idea until he told us.
1: You think Chris Rivers told Josh Bay to commit that burglary as a way of essentially framing Kelly Connell for the murder that was to come?
2: Yes.
0: So after all the accusations, all the misplaced rage, it turns out innocent Kelly Connell did have a connection to the burglary. She just didn't know it.
1: You and Joe already were at odds, so...
5: Chris took advantage of the fight and kept it going.
1: And made it worse. And send the police after you instead of maybe after him.
5: Right.
0: Chris Rivers' trial lasted 19 days. The Connells were there for all of it.
1: Do you think they had him? Because, you know, no eyewitness, no DNA, no fingerprints, no murder weapon.
5: Yes, I did. I definitely did. They were wonderful people.
0: Not everyone was that sure, especially when the case went to the jury.
1: Jury was out for a little while.
2: Mm-hmm.
3: Yeah. Like
2: a couple days.
1: There's got to be a point where you're sort of thinking to yourself, you know, maybe this is all for nothing.
3: Mm-hmm. Yeah, we were trying to prepare ourselves just in case he was found not guilty.
0: And then the verdict came back. For the Connells, justice wasn't quick, but it was true.
1: What's it like to hear that word, guilty?
5: It was a final feeling of relief. It was satisfaction in knowing that this killer would never be on the out of jail again in his life. I mean, he's done. He's done.
6: You know, I just remember crying when he said guilty. That was the first time in trial I cried. I just, when he said guilty, held myself together till that point.
0: Aaron Thompson was ultimately convicted of murder and sentenced to 2 life terms. Dominique Benson was acquitted on murder charges, but convicted of criminal conspiracy and sentenced to 5 years in prison. Police believe there was one more man involved who hasn't been identified or charged. Following his testimony against Rivers, Benson, and Thompson, Josh Bay was sentenced to 5 years on a conspiracy charge. Kelly spoke about Joe and Olga at Chris Rivers' sentencing hearing. She read part of her statement to us.
5: His last moments are unimaginable to me. Watching helplessly his wife shot multiple times in front of him as she fell to the ground. This is the worst thing that anybody could ever have done to him.
1: You read that to Chris Rivers?
5: I did.
1: He look at you while you were reading it?
5: No.
1: He say anything at that hearing?
5: He did. He said, real brief, he said, I hope I can be an example to people using drugs heavily like I did. And I would like to apologize to the Connell family. And he turned to us and he goes, sorry. And that was it.
1: Sorry.
5: That's all he said.
1: Well, I guess that kind of squares it then.
5: Yep. And that was the end. I took him away.
0: Chris Rivers received 2 life sentences.
1: If your brother hadn't been killed, the two of you would have eventually made up.
5: We would have. Yeah. Definitely.
0: Olga Rytina Connell ended up completing the journey that took her from Siberia to suburbia and back again. She was Joey's bride for only 107 days. Her family wanted her buried back in Russia, and the Connells agreed, even though they still think Joey and Olga would have wanted to be together. Joey Connell was cremated, but he didn't go anywhere.
1: Where'd you scatter his ashes?
7: I didn't. They're on my table in the living room.
1: You can't let go of him yet.
0: Joe Connell left behind a family that still seems fractured. To outsiders like us, anyway.
1: I have one more thing to ask you.
5: Okay.
1: Are you and your daughter going to patch this up someday? Because you should.
7: Well, we're okay. There's nothing to be patched up. We'll just hold our feelings as they are right now. We go on with life.
1: Okay. Don't steal anything else.
7: Well, I never did before. But I did it. Yep. Yeah. I'm not sorry for it. I didn't mean it to hurt anybody. I just did it out of wanting to do something good for Joe.
1: You would have done anything for Joe.
7: Yeah.
1: Your family going to be okay?
3: Yeah.
1: Anybody learned any lessons from this about maybe not being so angry at everybody else all the time?
3: I hope so.
7: Yeah.
0: Kelly said all of this changed her view of family and forgiveness.
5: One of the most painful lessons I've ever learned.
1: Which is?
5: Make up. Don't go to bed mad. Tell people you love them. I learn the hard way. Can't expect the next day.
0: For all those lessons learned, the Connells suffered another blow in 2023. 10 years after Joey and Olga were murdered, Kelly died of a drug overdose. Another piece missing from a family that learned once again about love and loss.
8: That's all for now. I'm Lester Holt. Thanks for joining us.
9: She was the person you wanted to be. She emulated everything that was good.
10: She just yelled through the door, "I love you." And that was the last time I talked to her.
11: Well, I said, "Where's Brooke?" And he said, "We can't find her."
8: A college student vanishes.
11: I had this chill go through my whole body.
12: They asked us, "Well, do you have a crime scene?" No, we don't, other than flip-flops in a parking lot.
13: We had a community that was scared. Who's going to be the next victim?
8: 1,000 miles away, another student in danger.
14: She said, "He's got a knife, he's trying to kill me."
15: There were guns, and there was a girl there, and there was blood.
16: This is not the first time he's done this.
8: One case would help solve the other. One man behind two mysteries.
13: This was dynamite to us. That's the smoking gun.
12: You're not going to believe what we found.
16: We'd gotten so close. I want to know where she is.
8: I'm Lester Holt, and this is Dateline. Here's Kate Snow with Bringing Brooke Home.
17: Some images are eternal, timeless.
18: Happy day!
17: One moment, the future seems immeasurable, the possibilities endless. But in an instant, you can be left with only memories to hold till the end of time. Brooke Wilberger lived as if she had all the time in the world to grow up, to marry, to create a close-knit family like her own parents had.
11: We have 6 children, and Brooke is number 5.
16: Always wanted to have a big family.
11: We ended up with one.
17: Cammie Wilberger and her husband Greg raised their children near beautiful Eugene, Oregon, a family that included Brooke's older brother Bryce and sister Stephanie.
11: We used to just have so much fun dressing her up. She was kind of our little toy, if you will.
16: I know, let's dress up Brooke, right?
11: Yeah, she was just fun.
17: Little Brooke didn't speak until she was 4, and even then could be a bit hard to understand. But as Brooke grew, her natural talents spoke loudly. She loved animals and 4-H, played basketball, and ran track.
9: She was good. She was better than most of the rest of us at the sports that we played.
17: She snowboarded on slopes around Oregon, and as her little sister Jessica remembers, took pride in being scrappy on the soccer field.
10: She came home from soccer and she kind of had a black eye, and my brother had asked what happened, and she kind of laughed and said, "I got in a fight." And he goes, "No, you didn't, Brooke. You don't get in fights." And she laughed and said, "You're right. I got hit in soccer practice, but isn't it so cool?"
17: Brooke was also an honor student at Elmira High, who loved to bake, scrapbook, and see the sights on the West Coast.
10: This is my home! Yay!
17: She could be seriously silly.
10: This is my crib, you know.
17: Or stylish, happy to shop for shoes or fashion. She was reliable, thoughtful, popular, and pretty, inside and out.
9: She made people feel better about themselves.
3: People wanted to be with her.
9: Yeah.
11: And she was nice. She was intelligent and beautiful, but she was also really nice.
17: The minute she turned 16, when Dad's rules allowed her to start dating, she knew she wanted her childhood friend Justin to be her boyfriend. And when they graduated from high school, Brooke decided to follow him to Brigham Young University in Utah.
3: She just really wanted to experience life outside of our community and just, you know, kind of branch out.
17: The girl who'd grown up saying words a little funny decided to study speech pathology. Brooke loved her new friends and BYU, but returned home her freshman year for Thanksgiving to spend time with her family and shop.
3: We had gone to Meyer and Frank before it became Macy's, and she had really liked this watch. And it was kind of a dressy watch, and she was pretty classy in the things that she chose to wear.
19: So she sees it in the case, and she mentions it to you.
3: Yeah, she goes, "I really like that watch, Mom."
19: Easy Christmas present.
3: It was.
17: 6 months later, in the spring, her freshman year was history. Brooke returned home to Oregon. She had a summer job in Corvallis, about 30 miles from home, working at the Oak Park Apartments, managed by her sister Stephanie and Stephanie's husband. And on Monday, May 24th, 2004, she left the house where her sister Jessica was getting ready for another day of seventh grade.
10: She was kind of in a rush, and she walked out the door and left, and about 5 minutes later, she walked back in, and she just yelled through the door, "I love you," and walked out. And that was the last time we talked to her.
17: By 9 a.m., Brooke was at the apartments, and an hour later, hard at work.
11: I could see through our apartment to the back window facing our patio, and Brooke was bending over, filling up a bucket of water, and that was the last time I saw her.
19: At what point did you realize that she wasn't out there anymore?
11: Not until probably 1 o'clock. I had fixed lunch for my children and for her, and she hadn't shown up.
19: What starts going through your head when she doesn't come in for lunch?
11: It's a large complex. There's over 100 apartments. And so I wasn't like immediately worried because I thought she could be cleaning, you know, a laundry room somewhere. I even said something like, "Well, let's take out the search party," you know, tongue in cheek, and took my little kids out with me. And we started just kind of walking around, seeing if we could see her just to tell her that her lunch was ready.
19: You're not in a full-blown panic at this point.
11: No.
17: But before long, Stephanie would come upon these near a lamppost Brooke had been cleaning. Her flip-flops were on the pavement.
11: The little piece of plastic that goes between your toe was ripped out on one, and there were muddy toe prints sliding down the actual sole of the shoe, so it was clear that she was trying to keep them. She was trying to stay put and stay grounded when she lost her shoes.
19: You knew that right then?
11: Immediately.
17: Still, though, no panic, no cries for help for a couple of hours until 3:07 p.m. when Stephanie's husband placed a very calm call to 911.
20: 911, what's your emergency?
21: Yeah, I've got someone who's missing, a worker of mine that we can't seem to find.
20: Missing from where?
21: I'm the manager of the Oak Park Apartments, and this worker actually happens to be my sister-in-law. She's 19.
20: When was the last time anybody saw her?
21: Around 10:30.
17: Where had Brooke Wilberger gone? Why couldn't anyone find her? Brooke's mom was about to learn of her daughter's disappearance in a phone call with one of her sons.
3: I said, "Where's Brooke?" And he said, "We don't know." And I said, "What do you mean you don't know?" He goes,
11: we don't know where she is. And I said, Spence, don't tease me. What are you talking about? And he said, no, seriously, Mom, we can't find her. And right then I just had this chill go through my whole body.
8: Coming up, a whole community turns out to search for Brooke while the police start their investigation by focusing on her family.
13: We needed to go through, is the family a suspect? And we had to get that work done. And we had investigators doing that.
11: Stephanie was just grilled about, where was she? Did you do it?
17: On a sunny spring day in Corvallis, Oregon, the clock was ticking. 19-year-old Brooke Wilberger had disappeared about 10:30 a.m. as she worked cleaning lampposts in the parking lot of the Oak Park Apartments, just a block away from the bustling campus of Oregon State University. At 1 p.m., her sister Stephanie got worried when Brooke didn't show up for lunch.
11: It just wasn't like her, you know. She was just always on time.
17: By 3, Stephanie's husband called police.
21: We've looked everywhere we could think to look for her.
17: Word was spreading among Brooke's 5 siblings. Their sweet but feisty little sister had disappeared.
19: When did they call you, Bryce?
9: It was mid-afternoon sometime. I think we knew something was seriously wrong when the comment was, we can't find Brooke. It didn't take anything longer than that.
17: Bryce went to pick up his mother, who was trying not to panic.
19: A lot of people talk about that maternal feeling that sometimes you get inside. Did you get a feeling?
11: I just kept thinking, you know, maybe she met up with one of her friends that's going to OSU. No, Brooke wouldn't do that. It's not Brooke.
17: By late in the afternoon, with Brooke now missing for hours, cell phones started buzzing.
13: I was sitting at my son's T-ball game, and I got a phone call from one of our patrol lieutenants at the time who said, John, we have a missing girl.
17: Captain Jonathan Sassaman and Lieutenant Tim Brewer, both with the Corvallis PD at the time, were about to begin a journey unlike anything they had ever experienced.
13: I asked him, what do you think? Is this real? He had a natural gut instinct that this was not a walkaway, this was not a runaway. Something bad had happened.
17: When Captain Sassaman arrived at the apartments, he was struck by how few clues he had to work with.
13: It is a parking lot with a pair of flip-flops and a bucket with soap and some water under a lamppost.
17: Also left behind, Brooke's wallet, purse, cell phone, and car. Nobody, it seemed, saw anything, but someone heard something about 10:30 that morning, a blood-curdling scream. The evidence pointed to an abduction, but investigators started with questions for the people closest to the victim. First question, where was Brooke's boyfriend, Justin? It turned out he was serving a 2-year mission for the Mormon Church, 4,000 miles away in Venezuela. Next, Brooke's family.
13: We needed to go through, is the family a suspect? And we had to get that work done. And we had investigators doing that.
11: Stephanie was, you know, just grilled about, Where was she? Why don't you know where she was? And did you do it?
19: That had to be awful.
11: It is awful.
19: It was.
11: It's awful. It was terrible. And we had made

0: Groves that first evening and every day after with one goal, find Brooke.
1: By golly, come hell or high water, we are going to find her.
0: But for detectives, the sheer number of searchers presented a challenge.
2: As an investigator responsible for this, we're looking at, is our bad guy here? It is not uncommon for people who commit the crime to circle right back around, be present, learn, see what's going on.
0: By this time, the FBI had also entered the investigation. Supervisory Special Agent Joe Boyer's first question, had Brooke been taken by someone who lived at the apartment complex? And could that person be among the tens of thousands of Oregon State students who'd soon be leaving town for the summer? Agent Boyer asked FBI profilers for help.
3: Well, they asked us, do you have a crime scene? No, we don't, other than flip-flops in a parking lot. Do you have any witnesses? No, we don't. Do you have a vehicle description? No, we don't. Do you have a body? No, we don't. And they said, frankly, there's very little we can do for you at this point.
4: With so little evidence, investigators found themselves thinking back to another crime, a crime many here in Corvallis barely recall. On another day in May, nearly 30 years to the day and 1 mile away from where Brooke disappeared, a young Oregon State student vanished. It wasn't until her body was discovered and her killer caught that people here realized this town had been visited by one of America's most notorious serial killers, Ted Bundy.
0: Authorities in Corvallis wondered if there was now another sexual predator bold enough to abduct a young woman in broad daylight.
2: It was a rough day for the sex offenders in our county because there was a team who went out and put their finger on every single one of them.
4: How many sex offenders are there in this area?
5: You know, I think that was something that was very startling to realize is how many there actually were.
0: When police told Brooke's family there may be 2,000 sex offenders in the area, they were horrified.
6: When they tried it, they'd get into details, and I'd just have to lay back on the bed because I'd become nauseated. You know, just the whole trauma of it was too much.
7: It just took a couple days, I think, to sink in that, you know, something bad had happened and that she was really gone.
0: There seemed to be little question. Brooke was gone and in grave danger. The family took to the airwaves. Her father, Greg.
8: And if anyone has seen Brooke at all, if they would just please call in.
0: Tips poured in to police hotlines.
5: We had dozens and dozens of Brooke Wilberger sightings in practically every state.
2: Everybody who went out for a walk, you know, in the following days, who saw someone who just looked out of the place, called us up.
9: Hi, we're searching for this girl who was abducted.
0: Okay. The search expanded daily. At times, it seemed the whole state of Oregon was pitching in to find Brooke.
10: Well, I have daughters this age. And I want to help.
0: More search teams, dozens of square miles.
4: What's the geography like around here? Where could someone have taken Brooke?
5: Limitless. I mean, we're 10 miles from Interstate 5, a north-south highway running right through Corvallis. We have an east-west highway running right through Corvallis. So literally, you could drive 5 miles from Corvallis and be in a very remote area.
4: In the deep woods.
5: Absolutely. Right.
0: But despite the odds, within days, investigators were hot on someone's trail.
11: Coming up.
4: So I'm imagining red flags are going off all over the place when you start getting this information.
2: From our perspective, every red flag went off.
11: A police search turns up a terrifying checklist.
5: Either someone is planning a very heinous mutilation, sexual assault crime, and murder, or it's a fantasy. But either way, it's extremely important to us in our investigation and very startling.
11: When Dateline

0: Nearly a week into the head-spinning hunt for their daughter and sister,
1: hundreds of volunteers combed through this
0: prison. Brooke Wilberger's family somehow kept their unfailing optimism afloat.
2: How are you coping? Are you praying together all the time?
3: I think that's all we could think to do, you know, as a family. We just stayed in Steph's little apartment, and it was small, and that became the command center.
2: Did you think she was alive somewhere?
4: Yes. I think that was the overwhelming feeling that we felt. And I think that's why the focus was find Brooke. It's what drove us. We know the statistics, but this is our family. This is Brooke. She's got to be there.
3: I think you have that hope, and no matter what, every day that goes by, the statistics are, you know, the chances are that they're dead. And we didn't let ourselves go there, because if you go there, then I think life would become pretty dark.
0: And there was reason to hope.
5: You heard it first right here on MSNBC. Elizabeth Smart found alive and, from what we can tell so far, physically in good shape.
0: In that summer of 2004, the story of Elizabeth Smart was still fresh. She was the 14-year-old snatched from her bedroom in Utah, held captive by a deranged street preacher, then, amazingly, after 9 months, returned to her family alive.
6: I would think, you know, maybe someone just has her captive, and they'll just decide to let her go one day.
0: A family friend put the Wilbergers in touch with Elizabeth Smart's uncle.
2: Was it comforting?
3: It was comforting. He was very positive, and because, of course, of their experience. And he said, you know, never give up hope. Just keep thinking positive.
2: She came home.
3: Right, right. And so, you know, I was like, you know, I don't know how, I don't know the circumstances, but I cannot give up.
0: And while the search continued, what seemed to be a lead emerged.
7: That burglary pointed them to this man, Sung-Koo Kim.
0: The name Sung-Koo Kim came to the attention of investigators less than a week after Brooke vanished. Kim was a reclusive 30-year-old with a degree in genetics and cellular biology who still lived with his parents in this home 80 miles from Corvallis in a suburb of Portland. He spent much of his time online trading stocks. Just weeks before, a search of Kim's home had turned up thousands of pairs of women's underwear stolen from college dorms throughout the area. Burglary charges had been filed, and he would soon be charged with stealing underwear from a dorm at Oregon State University, just blocks from where Brooke was abducted. Police had an investigative theory based on their experience in other cases.
8: When you start making steps to entering other buildings and dormitories and going and stealing other people's property, being in the underwear, that's a progression.
2: Meaning what? That he could then do something violent?
8: There's going to be a step two, there's going to be a step three, there's going to be contacting somebody next, and ultimately abducting somebody.
0: Then, just 5 days after Brooke's disappearance, another search in a dramatic middle-of-the-night raid captured on videotape taken by police. An Oregon State Police SWAT team blew open the front door of the home Kim shared with his parents.
9: This is Oregon Police.
0: 15 officers stormed inside to serve a search warrant looking for physical evidence, hair, body fluid, or more, evidence of Kim's possible involvement in Brooke's disappearance. They found no physical evidence, but what they did discover drew their attention. On Kim's computer, investigators found tens of thousands of photos and thousands more videos, what police termed a vast collection of pornographic images, including a small number of staged scenes depicting tortured, raped, and mutilated women. Then there was this, a document labeled OSU, as in Oregon State University. It read like a how-to guide for committing a sex crime. It included a list of supplies, hood, glasses, video, and digital cameras.
10: It's more than just a checklist. Either someone is planning a very heinous mutilation, sexual assault crime, and murder, or it's a fantasy. But either way, it's extremely important to us in our investigation and very startling.
0: And as detectives dug deeper, they discovered this. While Kim was stealing underwear from dorms and laundry rooms, he had also developed a bizarre fetish
11: for collecting lint from clothes dryers. In Kim's home, they discovered a bag of some of that lint labeled with the name of an Oregon State University swim team member. Like Brooke Wilberger, she was young, blonde, blue-eyed, and she used to hang out a lot with other swimmers in Corvallis, right here at the Oak Park Apartments.
12: So I'm imagining red flags are going off all over the place when you start getting this information.
8: From our perspective, every red flag went off, that we had to spend some energy looking at Sun Koo Kim.
12: The media pounced.
13: Any comment about being a person of interest in the case of Corvallis?
14: No comment, Jeff. Thank you.
12: Sun Koo Kim's life was examined from every angle. Newspaper headlines blared his new nickname, the Panty Thief. And soon, Brooke Wilberger's family heard news reports that Kim, on the day of Brooke's disappearance, had purchased cinder blocks.
3: My thought was, maybe if he were the person and if he took Brooke, then he might have tied her to bricks and dropped her in a river.
12: Those reports about Kim buying bricks were never substantiated. His besieged family attempted to clear his name any way they could.
15: Public knowledge. Sure. He's not related to this disappearance girl. Okay. Everybody knows.
12: Despite all the suspicion, was it possible that Sun Koo Kim really was innocent?
16: Coming up.
17: You put all three of those together, that's an ironclad alibi.
16: New information about the person of interest in Brooke's disappearance.
17: Prosecutors should look at that and say, this is a case we simply can't charge. We've got the wrong guy.
16: Where would the investigation lead?
8: You had a community looking for answers. You had a community that was scared. Was there somebody else out there? Who's going to be the next victim?

0: Nearly 2 weeks after Brooke Wilberger disappeared while working outside these apartments in Corvallis, Oregon,
1: search teams spend a 12th day surveying acres of land around.
0: The search was winding down. The official end would soon come. Members of Brooke's family expressed their gratitude.
2: You've given up so much to help. And I was thinking yesterday, Brooke will be saying, they didn't even know me.
0: And while detectives were still busy looking at Sun Koo Kim as a person of interest, at least one of Brooke's siblings took one look and thought, no way.
3: We never once for a second thought he had anything to do with it. I personally didn't, because I just kept thinking she could get away from him. You know, he didn't look very threatening to me.
0: And soon more reasons surfaced to cast doubt on the idea that Kim was involved in Brooke's disappearance.
4: He offers an alibi.
5: Well, offering an alibi and us being able to validate that alibi are two different things.
0: But Kim's alibi for the day of Brooke's disappearance consisted of not just one, but three pieces of evidence. Put together, they showed Kim could not have been in Corvallis at 10:30 a.m. when the kidnapping occurred. First, these records show an online purchase of 500 shares of stock with Ameritrade, executed on Kim's computer 75 miles from the crime scene at 11:14 a.m. Pacific. Next, a witness came forward saying Kim answered a phone call at the family home at 12:10 p.m. And finally, there was a videotape showing Kim and his father entering an electronics store in Portland at 12:42 p.m. and a receipt showing a purchase at the same store at 1:11 p.m.
6: You put all three of those together, that's an ironclad alibi.
0: Stephen Schurlag was one of Kim's attorneys.
6: Prosecutors should look at that and say, this is a case we simply can't charge. We've got the wrong guy.
4: Did they say that?
6: They didn't, in fact. They went public naming Sun Koo Kim as a person of interest in the Wilberger abduction.
0: Investigators insist it was a lead they had to follow.
5: When it came to Sun Koo Kim, there were moments where we were challenging each other with how much time do we spend here versus spend it over there.
4: Looking for someone else.
5: We didn't want to chase the red herring with 100% of our resources. It was the healthiest thing for the investigation. It made sure nothing fell through the cracks.
7: Any comment about being a person of interest in the...
0: It took months, but authorities officially cleared Kim. Kim's family filed a lawsuit claiming excessive use of force in that nighttime SWAT raid. The state of Oregon, without admitting any wrongdoing, eventually settled with the family, paying them more than $330,000.
6: There was a lot of pressure to try and save this young woman. Undoubtedly, the officers were hoping that they could find her and hoping they could find her alive, but they really didn't have many facts here. And the search was done in a very aggressive, I think quite radical fashion.
0: Kim was eventually convicted of burglary and other charges in connection with his panty stealing and served 7 years of an 11-year prison sentence. He was released in 2012. The summer of 2004 wore on, and investigators in the Wilberger case seemed to be back at square one. Members of the FBI and the Corvallis Police Department worked hard, but leads were wearing thin.
4: The weeks turn into month, 2 months, 3 months. How frustrating is it to not have more of a lead?
5: It was extraordinarily stressful. You had a community looking for answers. You had a community that was scared. Was there somebody else out there? Who's going to be the next victim? And we have got a family in tremendous pain, and they are hurting. And they are doing everything they can to support us, to encourage us, to inspire the investigators to not give up.
4: In what sense?
5: They didn't turn. They never became an adversary. They were a partner with us, and it was incredible.
0: But the Wilbergers were feeling the strain as well. And in September, 3 months after Brooke's disappearance, it was time to return to school. Jessica was heading into eighth grade.
8: I always thought about it. You know, there were days I would get up in the morning and just be like, oh, I don't want to do this today. But you just kind of, I would, you know, put a smile on my face and I'd go to school and just worry about school.
0: Their mother, Cammie, would do the same, returning to her job as a third grade teacher.
4: How did you go back to school? How did you walk in the classroom and teach little third graders?
9: You know what? I wasn't sure if I could do it, but it actually became very therapeutic because when I walked through that school door, I was Mrs. Wilberger. And it gives you the opportunity to love little children and to be concerned about their needs. And so it was really a good therapy for me. It kept my mind busy on other things.
0: The Wilburgers didn't know it, but before the holidays would arrive in 2004, there would finally be a legitimate break in the case of the abduction of their daughter, Brooke.
10: Coming up.
11: He was waiting. He was lurking right there. I mean, there's no question what he was waiting for.
10: Halfway across the country, a college student runs screaming from a kidnapper.
12: I told her to get in the car, that I wouldn't let anybody hurt her.
11: A lot of people didn't stop.
12: No, nobody stopped.
10: Would one woman's quick thinking help bring Brooke home? When Dateline...

0: 6 months after Brooke Wilberger's disappearance, police in Corvallis, Oregon, were frustrated. Her family's hopes were fading, slim, yet steadfast.
1: What was that Thanksgiving like around that table?
2: We still had a good time, just because we love each other and we still were pretty hopeful. I think when we get together, for myself, brings a lot of joy and a lot of comfort. And so even though we missed Brooke, there was just comfort in being together.
0: Police announced the reward had been doubled, hoping more money would loosen lips and shake out new leads. But even investigators felt trapped, as if it were Groundhog Day.
3: We don't have a suspect. We don't have any clear leads.
0: Every press conference, simply another chance to make the same plea. Help us find Brooke.
4: The investigation had kind of gotten to a point where they were still plugging away, following up on tips, still talking to people, still turning over rocks, still searching, and we were at that point just hoping for something to break.
1: Just waiting.
5: It was difficult.
0: And then, that very week, the last week of November 2004, it happened. Nearly 1,400 miles away in New Mexico, a place aptly known as the Land of Enchantment, the break that they had been praying for. In Albuquerque, in one of the city's tougher neighborhoods, a waitress named Dara Finks was driving her SUV down the street with her three daughters just after dusk when they saw a young woman.
6: Yeah, we're sitting at the light, and the girl comes running across the street, and my daughter in the front seat says that she doesn't have any clothes on.
1: That's kind of weird. You see a naked woman running across the street.
6: We're watching her run into the restaurant. My daughter was ready to jump out the car. And I'm like, no, wait, we'll go over there and, you know, see what's going on.
0: It was clear, Dara says, the young woman was in trouble, frantically trying to get help from someone inside the restaurant across the street.
6: No one helped her because we pulled around there and my daughter got out of the car and met her at the door and brought her over to the car.
1: To your car.
6: And that's when she said, he's got a knife, he's trying to kill me.
0: The woman said she'd been kidnapped but had escaped.
6: I told her, get in the car, lock the door, that I wouldn't let anybody hurt her.
1: How scared were you, Dara?
6: My tire iron is underneath the front seat of my car. My kids are in the car. I'm not going to let anybody hurt us.
0: But then the young woman saw something back out in the street that made her scream. He was back. The man who'd kidnapped her was looking for her.
6: She sees him. She pointed at him. He was sitting at the light.
1: The person who had kidnapped her.
6: Had kidnapped her.
0: It was true. The man with the knife had come to find her. Dara called 911. She described the man, his red compact car. Within minutes, police were there.
1: A lot of people wouldn't have stopped. A lot of people didn't stop.
6: No, nobody stopped.
1: There was a lot of
6: traffic. They wouldn't even help her in the restaurant. She was in the restaurant at the counter talking to someone.
0: Who was this young woman? Blonde, blue-eyed, abducted, on her neck what she said was a mark from her kidnapper's knife.
7: She was a college student, not from Oregon, but from Russia. And the story this 22-year-old told officers was pretty incredible. That she was walking home from work down this street near the University of New Mexico campus. She noticed a small red car parked near the curb and a man standing next to it, but she didn't think much of it, walked right past. A few steps later, she felt someone grab her from behind and hold a knife to her throat.
0: Inside the car, she was sexually assaulted. Then her abductor stopped at these apartments, tied her up with her own shoelaces, and went inside. Incredibly, the woman was able to wriggle free, left the shoelaces lying in the parking lot, and ran into the street with no clothes on, where she was rescued by Dara Finks.
1: What made you want to help? What made you stop?
6: My upbringing, the way we were raised. I feel God put me here for a reason, to help that girl, because he knew he would help her.
8: It was gutsy as hell. And I think she's the hero. Dara is the hero of that night.
0: Teresa Whatley was the prosecutor who handled the case for the Bernalillo County District Attorney's Office.
1: Had they not been there, he would have picked her up again.
8: Mm-hmm. He was waiting. He was lurking right there. I mean, there's no question what he was waiting for.
0: But though the victim was now safe, her attacker was still on the loose. The young woman gave an incredibly detailed description of the man and of his car.
8: She described the car seats down to detail. She described the tinted windows. She described the fact the car was two-door, that it was red.
0: And the victim remembered something else, a small stuffed animal on the car's side window. Enter Albuquerque police officer Ed Taylor. He showed up at the scene ready to help track down the bad guy. First stop, the apartments where the victim escaped from her kidnapper.
5: So you go to the door of the apartment. Who answers?
9: It's a female. We went inside the apartment, and right off the bat, you can tell that she was not going to be helpful at all.
5: Not cooperative.
9: Not cooperative. She did tell us she knew him as Joe, and he spoke Spanish, and that was about it.
0: The name Joe, he spoke Spanish. Would it be enough to find him? And four states away, as you're about to see, would it be enough to help find Brooke?
10: Coming up.
9: I called out to him as Joe. I said, Joe. And he acknowledged me. And as he got closer, I said, this your vehicle? He said, yes.
10: Police track down a suspect in the New Mexico kidnapping case and start to speculate about his M.O.
8: This is not the first time he's done this. You don't start grabbing people in broad daylight when you're almost 40.
10: Was it possible this wasn't his first abduction?

0: On a November night in 2004, Albuquerque police were on a manhunt. Just blocks from the University of New Mexico campus, a man had kidnapped a 22-year-old student off the street and sexually assaulted her. But when he carelessly tied her up and left her in his car in this apartment parking lot, she had bolted, run naked into traffic, and thankfully been rescued by this woman.
1: That could be my daughter. She's a human being. She did not deserve to be run down the road with no clothes on.
0: Now, Albuquerque police officer Ed Taylor was among those looking for the suspect, a white male with a shaved head, wearing a cap. Police had learned from a woman who lived in the apartments where the victim escaped that the man's name was Joe, that he spoke Spanish. She would say no more.
2: I went back to the substation. I spoke to my supervisor. I told him, I believe if I went by myself, she will tell me more information.
0: Why? Why did you have that feeling?
2: I thought I had a connection with her. So I returned to the location and I told her. I said, this is what's going on. This is what happened. And basically, God forbid something like this were to happen to you or somebody you know. And she reluctantly ended up telling me, you might be able to locate the vehicle behind the restaurant just south of Gibson.
0: Riding solo, Officer Taylor followed the woman's directions and parked right here on this dead-end street was a red two-door Honda with a stuffed animal stuck to the window.
2: So I waited a little bit, and a few minutes later, I noticed three individuals walking out of
1: that house,
2: White House, and walking towards me. I called out to him. It was Joe. I said, Joe. And he acknowledged me. And as he got closer, I said, this your vehicle? He said, yes. I had him turn around, and I placed him in custody.
0: Did you find anything on him?
2: I found a glass pipe used to smoke crack cocaine. And a small knife.
0: Did he ever ask you why he was under arrest?
2: No, didn't say anything. Think he knew he was caught.
0: Caught was this man, Joel Patrick Courtney, soon identified by his victim and booked into jail on charges of criminal sexual penetration, kidnapping, and aggravated battery. Joel Courtney was 38 years old. He lived in this Albuquerque suburb, Rio Rancho, in this home with his wife and three young children. He'd worked as a mechanic and fisherman and had lived all over the United States. A fluent Spanish speaker, he'd also lived in Mexico. But the man who appeared in family photos as the ever-smiling, attentive father also had a dark side. 6 months before, his wife had taken out a restraining order against him, reporting he had choked her.
3: The first time I saw him, I remember thinking it was as strong a reaction as I had had to Richard Ramirez.
0: Ramirez, the notorious night stalker, convicted of murdering more than a dozen people in the 1980s. He died in 2013, awaiting execution on California's death row. Prosecutor Teresa Whatley once crossed paths with Ramirez in a courtroom.
3: He actually made the hair on my arm stand up because he was so evil. The only other person who's ever done that to me is Joel Courtney.
4: When you first read the reports about this case, what went through your mind as a prosecutor?
3: That this is not the first time he's done this. You don't start grabbing people in broad daylight off the street and grab them into your car when you're almost 40. That's not the way the criminal mind works.
0: The New Mexico prosecutor didn't know yet how right she was. And back in Oregon, the Wilberger family knew nothing yet of these developments as they faced the holidays, still hoping Brooke would walk through the door and take her place on the stairs for the family's annual Christmas pageant and pictures.
5: Hey, smile, angels!
6: That's exactly what we kept thinking. This can't happen. This just can't happen. This is Brooke. You know, she's too full of life. She's too dynamic and too much a part of us. I've got to keep hoping, and I've got to keep thinking positive.
7: This is my home! Yay!
0: Where was Brooke? 6 months had passed. Was she still alive? Somehow? Somewhere? Her sister Stephanie was dealing with a lot of guilt. Brooke was working for her when she disappeared.
8: If I was driving somewhere and just reflecting on where we were so far. And I remember thinking, gosh, I wonder what it will be like when I don't think about this every day. What could I have done differently? Or what if just this little thing had changed?
0: But something was finally about to change. The quick thinking that led to Joel Courtney's capture in New Mexico was about to lead to more questions, and investigators would soon want to know if this father of three, now charged in a daring abduction, could also be the man who took Brooke. He'd been caught carrying a knife and a crack pipe hours after a University of New Mexico student said Courtney abducted her near campus and sexually assaulted her. Miraculously, she had escaped.
3: This is an incredibly brazen crime. He abducts her in broad daylight? 6:45, it's probably just about dark. That's either incredibly stupid or insane. No, it's experienced. He knows what he's doing. He's done it before. He knows how to make it happen. He picked his spot really well. It's a very quiet street. It's dinner time. As awful as it sounds, it's a smart move for what he's trying to do.
0: With Joel Courtney safely in custody, Albuquerque police begin a routine background check on their suspect. They found that, in addition to New Mexico, he had lived in several states, Alaska, Florida, and Oregon. And a detective noticed that nearly a year before, in January 2004, in coastal Lincoln County, Oregon, Courtney had been pulled over by a state trooper and charged with driving under the influence. But Courtney had failed to appear in court, so a warrant had been issued for his arrest. And that's when an Albuquerque detective did something he didn't have to do. He decided to dig deeper, picked up the phone, and made a call to Oregon that would lead to a long-awaited break in the case of Brooke Wilberger.
9: He calls up Lincoln County Sheriff's Department, and he gets to a detective and says, "Hey, what do you know about this case? This is what he did down in New Mexico," and he's relaying the circumstances. And the Lincoln County detective, having heard about Brooke's case,
4: because everybody knows about Brooke's case,
9: says to him, "You need to call Corvallis Police Department." It's that simple, and he does.
10: Coming up, it was not just police asking questions about Brooke's case. So was the suspect's own sister.
8: There were some similarities, and
4: so you thought to yourself,
8: could it be? No. I mean, you couldn't even say the whole sentence because it was unthinkable, right?
10: When Dateline continues.
0: Joel Patrick Courtney was sitting in jail in Albuquerque. It was December 2004. The married father of three was facing decades in prison if convicted of kidnapping, sexual assault, and battery charges. As investigators began checking out the possible link to Brooke Wilberger's case, a call went out to her family. They had waited more than 6 months for news, any news, about their daughter's disappearance. Now there was a man in custody who they thought might be able to reunite them with their daughter, just as Elizabeth Smart had been returned to her family.
4: What are you thinking when you hear this?
6: Actually, I had prayed so faithfully all fall that whoever had done this would make a mistake. And when I heard the news, I thought, they made a mistake. They tried it again. And no one else knew what I'd prayed, because I hadn't told anyone else, because it was always find Brooke, you know, help us to find Brooke. I guess that was a selfish prayer, you know, to help whoever had done this to make a mistake. And then I felt like they made a mistake.
0: But if this mistake could help find Brooke, investigators first had to find out all they could about this latest possible suspect.
3: And specifically, they wanted to know more about that suspect's ties to Oregon. Detectives quickly determined that Joel Courtney grew up in Beaverton, a Portland suburb about 75 miles from where Brooke disappeared. But that had been 20 years before. Police also knew he had lived in several different states. The question was, had Courtney been anywhere near Corvallis on the day of the kidnapping? There was one person who could answer that question and many more.
0: Her name, Dina McBride. She is Joel Courtney's older sister. She lives in Portland.
8: My first thought is cute, dimpled, little blonde-haired, mischievous kid, you know, with a sweet little spirit and a hilarious laugh.
0: Days before Corvallis police got that phone call from Albuquerque and heard the name Joel Courtney for the first time, Dina had received a call herself. It was from Joel's wife, with word of his arrest in New Mexico. Dina and her mother took in the news together.
4: How did your mom react?
8: She was
11: horrified. There were very, very few details, but she felt like the truth needs to come out.
0: But the truth was hard to figure out in those first moments. The scowling man in the mugshot was hardly the Joel his sister knew when he was little.
11: I remember him coming home from the hospital. I remember him toddling. I remember all the classic childhood milestones, and we were a very, very happy family.
4: At some point, did you see a shift?
11: When he was probably 11-ish, he started hanging out with some older kids. I remember my mom kind of backtracking and saying, you know, I think that's really when it started.
0: It was Joel's drug use. And before long, when Joel became a teenager, more reason to worry.
11: He was starting to dabble in some Satanism a little bit and kind of explaining how much power it gave him and a sense of, you know, a rush of being in control or whatever. And yeah, he was pretty good at throwing a punch here or there.
4: Scare you?
11: Yeah, hurt me. Yeah.
4: So around the same time that he dabbles in Satanism, he starts becoming physical?
11: Mm-hmm.
0: But as Joel got older and more violent, his sister says he was handsome enough, charming enough, and smart enough to get away with a lot of bad behavior.
11: At some point in time, it was the end thing to have IQ testing in school. I remember not being as smart as I had hoped and hearing that he had a genius level IQ. And
4: genius level?
11: Mm-hmm.
4: Did he study a lot? Did he read books?
11: He loved to read books, but no, he kind of got away with really good grades with very little effort, which seemed monumentally unfair to me.
0: Joel Courtney's luck would eventually run out. He had a string of arrests for shoplifting and other offenses and was in and out of juvenile detention until he was 18. That's when Joel admitted beating and sexually assaulting a woman he had known in high school. He blamed the crime on drugs and alcohol, and a judge sentenced Courtney to probation. He never finished high school and worked various jobs as a fisherman in Alaska and as a mechanic. He got married at 23 to Rosie, who was from Mexico. He and Rosie had three children, and eventually Courtney seemed to settle down, savoring his role as a father and building a life in that home in an Albuquerque suburb.
4: What kind of father was he?
11: He changed diapers, he got up in the middle of the night, he made lunches, there are a lot of pictures of him on the ground wrestling with the kids and, you know, laying in the grass, you know, looking at four-leaf clover kind of stuff. Kind of just the kind of dad that we had, the kind of dad who was involved and wanted to be there for his kids.
0: But now, at age 38, this seemingly loving father was facing the trial of his life, locked up, caught with a crack pipe and a knife, charged with kidnapping and sexual assault. And given his checkered history, something, maybe intuition, maybe the massive media coverage throughout Oregon of a similar crime, a young, beautiful female college student snatched off the street just months before, something compelled Dina and her family to ask the question themselves, the very questions Corvallis police were just beginning to look at.
11: Just the details that we heard about the case in New Mexico, there were some similarities. And
4: so you thought to yourself,
11: could it be? No. I mean, you couldn't even say the whole sentence because it was unthinkable, right?
10: Coming up, new clues provide an answer and break Brooke's case wide open.
12: This was dynamite to us.

0: Time seemed to tick by so slowly during those long months when investigators were searching for clues in the disappearance of Brooke Wilberger. Minutes, hours, days. But in early December 2004, more than 6 months after she went missing, it was as if the clock suddenly sped up. Police in Corvallis, Oregon were struck by the parallels between Brooke's abduction and the crimes Joel Patrick Courtney was accused of in Albuquerque.
1: From our perspective, it's a signature crime. Right next to the University of New Mexico campus, young woman, you know, attractive, broad daylight, abduction in a vehicle, drives away. So yeah, we're real excited that we're on the right track at that point.
0: By the time police learned Joel Courtney's name, Joel's sister Dina and her family had been thinking about the same connection for days.
2: We couldn't even say the words out loud. We actually were up till late hours of the morning going back over the calendar thinking, could he have done that? And we decided to pray about it.
3: What were your prayers?
2: We really prayed that God would give us wisdom, that we would make the right choices, that we would speak when we needed to speak and not speak when it was not wise.
0: Dina waited, saying nothing, until a week later, Corvallis police, looking for information about her brother, called her.
3: In that moment, do you know in your heart that he did something?
2: In that moment, I did not know that. I thought too many coincidences to automatically discount it, right? You can't just assume, because he's your brother, somebody that you love, that he couldn't have, right?
0: What Dina told police was revealing. During their first interviews, she shared some dark family secrets. When she was a teenager, her brother Joel had attacked her.
2: He would come in the middle of the night and put a hand around my neck and attempt to sexually assault me.
3: More than once?
2: More than once, yeah. And I have had a great old-fashioned wind-up alarm clock that met his head.
0: Two more Courtney family members would soon come forward claiming Joel had raped or tried to rape them.
4: The further we got into the investigation, as far as the number of people we interviewed, the more sexual assaults came to light.
0: And more pieces of the puzzle were coming together quickly. Despite their troubled past, Dina and Joel had maintained a relationship over the years. Joel's sister now showed police these photographs of Joel and his family, not at their home in New Mexico, but visiting Dina's home in the Portland suburbs. In May 2004, the very month Brooke Wilberger disappeared. Joel, his wife Rosie, and three kids needed a place to stay. Joel had gotten a job supervising a cleaning crew, a job that meant he'd be traveling all over the state of Oregon.
2: We were under the impression they'd be there for a couple of months. A lot of the time, he would bow out fairly early on, I've got to go do something for work, and so it was mostly Rosie and the kids with the rest of us.
3: So he was traveling quite a bit?
2: That was my understanding, yeah.
5: And then this bombshell. May 24th, the day Brooke was abducted, was one of those days when Joel Courtney was traveling. He had a court date, turns out, over on the Oregon coast on that drunken driving charge, but he never showed up. According to court records, he called the courthouse and said he was going to be late. And that phone call was made from the very town where Brooke disappeared, right here in Corvallis.
0: Joel Courtney then disappeared for about 36 hours before returning to Dina's home in the Portland suburbs.
2: He walked through the door and announced kind of loudly, "You'll never believe where I've been." And I said, "Okay, where were you?" "I was kidnapped. There were these guys, there were guns and knives and... we were in the woods, and it was rainy and cold, and there was a girl there, and we were hiding, and, there was blood, and it was awful."
0: At the time, Dina chalked it up to Joel's chronic drug abuse.
3: He's delusional.
2: Mm-hmm.
3: You just think he's coming off some bad drugs.
2: Mm-hmm.
3: You don't call 911.
2: No.
0: Dina says she didn't feel like she was in danger in that moment, so she did not call authorities. But all those months later, sitting with investigators, she suddenly realized how crucial that strange conversation with Joel might have been.
2: just as I was saying it, it occurred to me, oh my word, could he have been, was he talking about that?
0: And she remembered the very next day after Brooke disappeared, her brother Joel would visit his doctor in Portland, complaining of chest pains and anxiety. But all this information, while damning, was nothing more than circumstantial evidence of Joel's potential involvement in Brooke's disappearance. Without Brooke, or if she were dead, her body, detectives had no physical proof linking Joel to the crime. Until, that is, police learned what Joel was driving the day Brooke disappeared. A green Dodge Caravan with Minnesota license plates supplied by the cleaning company he worked for.
3: The minute you hear green minivan with a Minnesota plate, somebody remembers that that was one of your tips.
4: Well, absolutely.
0: Actually, two separate tips pulled from the database of thousands called into police. The first at 9:30 a.m., just an hour before and 100 yards north of where Brooke was kidnapped. A blonde OSU student said a white male adult in a green minivan approached her and opened the back of his van to look for a map. When she saw a blanket on the floor, she rushed off, telling the man she was late for class. Then a university athletic official called to report a man in a Dodge Caravan, possibly green, with Minnesota plates, asking a female student for directions in the stadium parking lot in close proximity to where Wilberger was abducted. The witness was later asked to identify the man in this photo lineup and picked out Joel Courtney.
1: I mean, this was dynamite to us. This told us, this is our guy at the moment. You know, we needed to focus on him and find the van. That's our one piece of physical evidence that we've got to get now.
0: And that's exactly what the FBI did. Agent Joe Boyer found the van in Washington State and had it taken apart piece by piece and shipped to an FBI lab across the country.
6: We knew that if we were going to prove that Joel Courtney was responsible for this, the best chance we had was to find evidence of Brooke being in the van.
0: The Wilberger family was informed. They wanted to know the truth, but were almost afraid to discover more about Joel Courtney and his crimes.
7: I Googled him and passed it on to you.
3: You Googled him?
7: Sure.
3: Yeah. What was it like to see his face?
7: I just looked at him, and at that point it was just a numb feeling, you know. Even then, I didn't feel hatred. You know, it was just, I was all about getting Brooke back. I want to know what you did and where she is.
0: But neither the Wilbergers, nor investigators, nor Courtney's sister could ever have guessed how they would get the answer to the question, where was Brooke?
8: Coming up, evidence finally implicates Joel Courtney in Brooke's kidnapping.
1: That's the smoking gun. That's the nail in the coffin.
8: But will that help bring Brooke home when Dateline continues?

0: In the months after Joel Courtney had emerged as a suspect in Brooke Wilberger's disappearance, Brooke's mom had desperately tried to hold on to the hope that her daughter was still alive. But Cammie Wilberger's heart was finally giving in to what her head was telling her.
1: I just had this sick feeling, even though I would never give up hope. You know, my motherly hope was always there. I knew deep down that, you know, she was probably gone.
0: And it would be another mom in another state who would move the story forward. Joel Courtney had already been interviewed by the FBI, but refused to answer any questions. And when shown her photo, he denied ever seeing Brooke. But when confronted by his own mother, Courtney came perilously close to a confession.
2: She actually asked him point blank, "Joel, did you do this?" And he said, "It's not really what it seems like, and I'll never be held accountable for this."
3: He said that to your mother?
2: Mm-hmm.
3: "They'll never hold me accountable for this."
2: Mm-hmm.
3: Why would he say that?
2: Because I don't think that he feels the need to be held accountable for the things that he does.
3: Power?
2: Yeah, power, and doesn't have to play by the same rules that other people have to.
0: The rules. To investigators, it did seem like Joel Courtney thought he was playing a game. The inmate, whose sister said he had above average intelligence, knew that without physical evidence or Brooke's body, it would be nearly impossible for investigators to charge him with murder. By the spring of 2005, FBI scientists were working feverishly, examining every inch of that green minivan Joel once drove, hunting for DNA evidence. On the day marking the first anniversary of Brooke's abduction, her family and police dutifully held a news conference. Privately, the family had held the secret for months that police had a strong suspect and that Brooke was likely no longer alive. Yet in public, they held fast.
1: You still have that hope, though. You don't give that up.
4: 1 year after Brooke Wilberger disappeared, her tattered picture is still posted on street signs in Corvallis.
0: But as local stations played the story of a grim anniversary, some real news was about to break.
1: We were heading back to Eugene, and we got a call. And they said, "How far out of town are you?" And we said, "Well, not too far." They said, "Could you come back?"
0: Unbelievably, that very day, on the one-year anniversary of Brooke's disappearance, FBI Supervisory Special Agent Joe Boyer had received a long-awaited call from the lab.
5: "They told me that you're not going to believe what we found." And I said, "Well, what is that?" They said, "We found Joel Courtney's DNA in the van." And I said, "Well, that's good, but that doesn't quite get us there." And they said, "We also found Brooke Wilberger's DNA in the carpet in the van."
0: It was the physical evidence they'd been waiting for. Beneath the back seat in the minivan's carpet, analysts had found material consistent with a mixture of male and female DNA belonging to Joel Courtney and Brooke Wilberger.
3: What happens here at Corvallis Police Headquarters when you find that out?
6: It was sort of an amazing day. That's the smoking gun. That's the nail in the coffin.
0: The Wilbergers returned to Corvallis to get the news themselves.
1: And they said, "We got a DNA confirmation that Brooke's DNA and his DNA were in the van together."
3: Did you break down?
1: No. You know, you get up for certain things. You just steel yourself for that. And it was like, yes, you know. And then I sobbed the whole way home.
0: The DNA evidence had revealed details no mother should ever have to hear, and no witness had yet disclosed.
7: It was the nature of the DNA evidence which told an even bigger story.
0: Benton County, Oregon District Attorney John Haroldson.
7: The DNA evidence was in the form of bodily fluids which were commingled. That told us a story in terms of what had occurred in that van.
0: The commingled DNA indicated Brooke had been raped, so Joel Courtney was charged with that crime in addition to kidnapping and murder.
3: So you've got him in Corvallis, you've got him near the point of abduction, you've got evidence that she was in his van, that he assaulted her in that van. The only thing you don't have is Brooke Wilberger.
7: Yes.
3: You charge him with the death penalty.
7: Correct. I believed it was justified by the evidence we had before us.
0: News of the indictment had not leaked out yet. As Joel Courtney sat in a New Mexico courtroom for a hearing on that case, he was served with the Oregon charges.
8: They came to court, they gave it to me, I gave it to the defense attorney who gave it to Courtney in the jury box with other inmates. And he starts laughing when he's reading death penalty, and he's laughing.
3: He's laughing?
8: He's laughing, and he's showing it off to all of the other inmates, like this is a badge of honor somehow.
3: What does that tell you?
8: Oh, that we read him exactly right, that this is something he's proud of. I think he felt at that time, particularly because he knew in that case they did not have the body, that this is just something he could enjoy because it wasn't really going to affect him in the long term.
0: And from that day forward, Joel Courtney did everything he could to delay and disrupt his own case. He knew that the charges here in New Mexico of kidnapping and rape would have to be dealt with before he could ever be sent back to Oregon. So he did all he could to turn the proceedings here into a farce. That meant he sometimes didn't communicate with his own legal team. He even fired one of his own attorneys. And at other times, he refused to show up for court appearances. And then finally, Joel Courtney claimed he was mentally incompetent to stand trial.
8: Once that was brought up, when he would come into court, he would come in all bowed down. He would shuffle. He would only look at the floor.

0: that he was going to head south, cross the border where he'd lived before, and disappear into Mexico and make it very difficult for us to find him.
1: And as the fight over whether or not Courtney was competent to stand trial dragged on through 2007, Brooke's mom was struggling. For her, the mission to find her daughter was no longer a rescue mission, but one of recovery. And her hopes were being threatened by what many saw as the courtroom shenanigans of Joel Courtney.
2: I can remember one time I was near the edge. I knew that if they found him mentally incapable, that was a black hole for us. Because we would never get Brooke. He would never come to Oregon. He would be there forever, you know, playing this game.
1: It was nearly a year before a New Mexico judge finally ruled in January 2007, nearly 3 years after Brooke disappeared, that Joel Courtney was competent to stand trial.
2: We were on our way to San Francisco and we got a phone call and he said they found him mentally stable. And we got out of the car, the girls and I, and did a dance around the car. And it was just like, I just felt like the world was lifted. And I didn't realize how close I was, maybe, you know.
3: Close to what?
2: To just a breaking point until I felt that being lifted. And then it was like, okay, we can do this.
1: Later that year, in September 2007, Joel Courtney would finally plead guilty to kidnapping and sexually assaulting that University of New Mexico student he snatched off the street, the young woman who somehow escaped. At his sentencing, another circus.
4: It didn't take long for Joel Patrick Courtney to tell District Judge Kenneth Martinez exactly what he thinks of him.
5: Have no respect for this court. You're the rudest person I've ever met.
6: I do believe, sir, that you are again attempting to delay this matter, as you have repeatedly.
1: The judge sentenced Joel Courtney to 18 years in prison, but not before Courtney took a parting shot.
5: I would spit in your face if I was close enough.
1: Time had finally run out for Joel Courtney. He would soon be back on his way to Oregon, where investigators were ready for his head games. Their goal, the same as it had been for years, find Brooke.
7: There was a degree of vigor. You are not going to win, Joel Courtney. We will.
8: Coming up, Brooke's family issues a plea to Joel Courtney to help them finally find Brooke.
9: We just wanted her back. We just wanted her still. We just wanted to bring her home.

0: Joel Courtney was finally in an Oregon courtroom, pleading not guilty to murder charges. It was the spring of 2008, a full 4 years after Brooke Wilberger had disappeared. The man charged with stealing a beautiful 19-year-old from her loved ones had also stolen years from their lives. He'd manipulated the legal system, forced delays in New Mexico to avoid returning to Oregon to face charges. If he were convicted now, it could mean the death penalty.
1: Did you think that he deserved to die?
2: It didn't matter. It was, we know the end result. How did it happen and where is she? And so it wasn't a feeling of revenge or a feeling of retribution. It was just, okay, what now? How do we now find her and recover her?
0: The family simply needed to know. Remember, thousands of searchers had covered dozens of square miles in every direction from Oregon's coastal range of mountains to its rocky coast without any success. Joel Courtney had not said a word to police or prosecutors since asking for a lawyer years before. The man who had studied law books in jail had to know that despite DNA evidence linking him to Brooke's rape and murder, without a body, the prosecution's case would be much harder to prove. So if Courtney knew where to find Brooke, he was keeping the secret to himself. DA John Haroldson.
1: You can't appeal to this man to just do the right thing, can you?
3: I never saw that as an incentive for him. I felt that the incentives were probably going to be more based from the perspective of a narcissist.
1: Selfish.
3: Then, yes, what can you do for me versus what can I do for society?
0: And so the prosecutor thought, what could be more precious to a narcissist than his own life? After consulting with the Wilbergers, the DA offered Courtney a deal. Admit to Brooke's murder, reveal the location of her body, and avoid the death penalty in exchange for a sentence of life in prison without parole.
4: Actually, that was, you know, that's what we hoped for, because the death penalty would draw it out years.
1: But you wanted longer. Something in return.
4: We wanted Brooke. We wanted her remains.
1: Why was that so important to the family?
5: We just wanted her back. We just wanted her still. I mean, our goal was still really the same, that we just wanted to bring her home. Clearly, not the way that we had hoped. But I think that it was important to us to have her, just to get her back.
0: So the prosecutor went to Courtney with the deal, and true to form, the inmate made everyone wait again for months until his defense lawyers delivered the word.
3: Joel Courtney was not interested. He did not return a counteroffer. He outright rejected our offer.
6: It feels like holding her family hostage in some ways, you know.
0: Courtney's sister Dina watched all this unfold, knowing a trial would mean she'd have to testify about the times Joel tried to rape her as a teenager, about his unexpected visit to her Oregon home just before Brooke's abduction, and about his incriminating, presumably drug-induced statements. Dina knew her testimony could help put her own brother on death row.
6: My mom and I actually talked about this before she got sick, and talked about, you know, we've always said we believe in the death penalty, and here it is.
1: Your brother.
6: My brother, her son. And so if you believe in it for some person that you don't know, does that still hold true if it's your loved one? And we did a lot of thinking and praying about it, and we came to the conclusion that, yeah, we still did.
0: Dina says she was ready to testify, but what she didn't know was that the pressure was building on her brother to find another way out. In New Mexico, the courts rejected his appeals, and life in Oregon's jails wasn't pleasant for a notorious inmate whose alleged crimes against women were now well known. More than once, Courtney was beaten by fellow inmates, as you can see in this jailhouse video, in which Courtney is being tended to by medical staff after one particularly brutal beating. Then there were new charges of assault after Courtney threw a fax machine at a prison doctor who wouldn't give him what he wanted.
4: That was the very beginning of the end.
1: Why do you say that?
4: We knew then he was frustrated. He was feeling it. It was getting close because he threw the fax machine because he couldn't get some anti-anxiety medication. So we knew that he was feeling very anxious.
0: But still, no sign Joel Courtney was willing to reveal the location of Brooke's body. The prosecutor was fed up. He was ready for a trial.
7: Still, the judge wasn't quite ready to move on. He asked both sides to try one last time to settle the case before trial. During weeks of tense talks with Joel Courtney's attorneys, the prosecutor finally discovered the one incentive that might appeal to Courtney and give the Wilburgers their daughter back. Courtney wanted out of Oregon. He might admit to murder and reveal the location of Brooke's remains if he could serve his prison time near his own family in New Mexico.
0: The Wilburger family quickly agreed, anything they thought to get Brooke back.
3: We needed to have the approval of the Oregon governor, and we needed to have the approval of the New Mexico governor. Those were the two final pieces.
1: You would think they would give their approval.
3: We were becoming extremely concerned that this process was taking so long that Joel Courtney was going to change his mind and walk away. And we desperately needed that approval, and we needed it now.
0: But while Oregon's governor signed off on the deal almost immediately, New Mexico's did not. Brooke's family couldn't believe it.
4: I was frustrated to think that something like that could stop this whole process that had gone so far.
8: And you've come so far.
4: And we'd gotten so close, and here we were, you know, at this point, and then to think that it could all fall apart because of that.
0: So Brooke's mom decided to make a personal plea to the governor of New Mexico to try to get her daughter back.
9: This one was unusual. I wanted full details, and I wanted to be sure that I did the right thing.
10: Coming up.
4: I said that we had gone through a lot already.
1: You're appealing to their hearts.
4: I was.
10: The emotional plea from Brooke's mother for the deal that would finally solve the mystery. Where was Brooke? When Dateline continues.

0: So many years had passed, and now that the deal was nearly done that might allow Brooke Wilberger's family to bring her body home, could it all fall apart at the last minute? Brooke's suspected killer, Joel Courtney, had agreed to tell investigators where Brooke's body was if he could spend the rest of his life not in an Oregon prison, but in New Mexico. Oregon's governor was set to sign the agreement, so it was up to then-New Mexico Governor Bill Richardson, who hesitated.
1: You're talking about a convicted rapist and a man who's accused of a heinous murder. Imagine you must have thought, well, I don't know if I want this person in our state.
2: Well, that's true. He was a very bad guy. And I said to my staff, let's be sure of all the facts. Let's be sure that we're doing the right thing.
0: Richardson wanted to hear from Brooke's family. Brooke's mother, Cammy Wilberger, called the state capitol and spoke with a top aide.
1: Do you remember the exact words that you used in that call?
3: I remember that I said that we had gone through a lot already, and that we were hoping that this could be the end of it, and that we would just hope that they would, you know, consider it.
1: You're appealing to their hearts.
3: I was.
1: How critical was that phone call, that personal phone call from the Wilberger family to your office?
2: Well, it was absolutely critical. As long as there's life imprisonment, as long as the family of Brooke Wilberger felt that this would bring closure, I was comfortable in signing this agreement.
0: It was done. The word police in Corvallis had been waiting for.
4: I think we were all kind of on pins and needles for several days there.
1: That call finally comes.
5: Yeah, I remember learning that the document was signed, the plea was done. Now it's a matter of we've got to find a way to get from him where she actually is.
0: What had happened to Brooke? Her family and investigators who'd spent more than 5 years trying to answer that question would, in the coming days, get their first details from her killer, Joel Courtney. Courtney's lawyers relayed the story to the DA, who then told Brooke's family.
3: I thought everything had been difficult until that time, but when he told us the details of the crime, it was the first time I'd heard some of them, and it was just all I could do to just sit there and just look straight ahead. And I just kept thinking, you can get through this day. You can get through this day.
0: The story told by Joel Courtney was this. He said that morning in May, he was high on cocaine when he drove up to Brooke in the parking lot in his green van, asked for help delivering a package, and when she came closer, he pulled out a knife and pulled her into the van. Brooke began screaming as he tore her out of her flip-flops. From there, Courtney said he drove west toward the town of Philomath. He kept Brooke tied up in the van for hours, even going through a McDonald's drive-thru, he said, doing more drugs before night fell. He raped Brooke, and when she fought back, he killed her by bludgeoning her in the head with a piece of wood before concealing her body in the forest.
3: But to know that she fought, you know, which didn't surprise us. It was just a really difficult time and very emotional, I think, for all of us as a family.
0: And in addition to those details, Joel Courtney provided the most critical piece of information, what Brooke's family and investigators had been waiting for.
5: He drew a rough hand-sketched map that he says depicts where he took her.
1: Do you know this location?
6: It's not too far away.
0: Detectives drove from the police department past the apartment complex where Brooke was abducted, west 5 miles through the small town of Philomath, then 5 miles further off the highway onto a logging road shown on the map.
1: Had you been there?
6: Not precisely.
1: Close by searching?
6: Absolutely.
1: 10 miles is so close by.
6: Yeah, but it may as well be an eternity.
5: We went up into the woods and we're trying again to be quiet. We don't want the world to know. And we're looking and we're not finding. And I remember being rather frustrated.
1: Did you think he lied?
5: Well, it certainly crossed our minds that he lied.
0: The team called it a night. But the next day, they went back with more details supplied by Joel Courtney.
7: Okay, it's about 9:40 a.m. on September 19th.
0: And with the help of a cadaver dog, through heavy timber, just a few hundred yards off that highway.
5: Chief Deputy Medical Examiner came back and said, I think we found her.
0: On a hillside, investigators found some clothing, including a sweatshirt, and before long, small flags sadly marked several spots where human remains had been recovered. One of Oregon's most timeless mysteries had apparently been solved.
6: I certainly can't sit here and tell you that I wasn't choked up a few times. Yeah, there were emotional times there.
0: But it would take time to identify the remains, so searchers told the district attorney about one particular item found on that hillside. They wanted him to ask Brooke's parents about it.
3: He texted me and said, "Can you describe Brooke's watch?"
1: That was the watch that you gave her for Christmas.
3: Mm-hmm.
0: That beautiful watch Brooke had wanted so badly, one of the last gifts Cammie would ever buy for her daughter, now signaled the time had come.
3: So I described her watch, and he said, "We found her." It was like having the first day in 6 years, and then the snowball just came down on top of you. Everything landed on you.
0: Brooke's parents then told the rest of the family the wait was over.
8: When she just said the words, "They found Brooke," I didn't feel excitement at all, and it wasn't what I thought I would feel. I sat there and I cried and I cried. That hope of her coming home alive was just kind of torn for me.
9: In that moment, I felt such a powerful wave of emotion and heaviness in my heart. As a human being, as a parent, I was just personally really, really struck at that point with what that really meant for the family, that the dream of an Elizabeth Smart miracle would be dashed forever.
0: The next day, Joel Courtney pleaded guilty to one count of aggravated murder and was sentenced to life in prison without parole.
1: Do you remember that day?
3: I just remember thinking, well, how could you have done that to that precious child? I can't imagine holding out for that long without needing to come forward and say, "This is the truth, and here is your precious baby."
0: After sentencing, most of Brooke's family paid a brief visit to the site where Brooke's remains were found.
3: I could hardly breathe, and it was wooded and shaded, and someone made the comment that, you know, it was a beautiful, peaceful place, and I thought, it would be if your daughter hadn't been murdered here.
10: At the Corvallis Library, a number of police agencies gather at the end of a 5-year effort.
0: And as the news broke that day, Brooke's mother stepped to the podium to say thank you, not only to thank those investigators who'd worked so hard toward this day, but also, in a moment of incredible grace, to thank Brooke's killer.
3: It might be hard for you to understand, but at this time, we just really feel gratitude, even to Mr. Courtney, that he could see fit to tell us where he left Brooke. And for our family, what happens to him, we are thankful that justice was served and that he will not have the opportunity for parole. But now he can go on with what's left of his life. And we want to strengthen our family and to go on with our life.
1: Did it surprise you to hear Mrs. Wilberger say thank you to Joel Courtney?
5: Didn't it surprise me. They are a giving and caring family. You can only hate for so long. At some point, as people, we have to be able to get beyond that.
1: People always throw the word closure around.
3: When people use that term, they're trying to be helpful and comforting. But I think in the death of anyone, there's no closure.
0: It is the end of a horrible ordeal, one that lasted much longer than it needed to. For Brooke's killer, Joel Courtney, a lifetime of solitude awaits at the penitentiary of New Mexico.
1: You have no sympathy for this man.
11: No, I think he's an animal. I hope he feels trapped, caged, defeated, weak. He's been beaten at his game. And, like it or not, accountable.
0: And many wonder, would Joel Courtney have been caught if a waitress and mom in New Mexico named Dara Finks hadn't taken the time to save another woman from an unknown fate?
1: What would have happened if Dara hadn't stopped?
11: The victim would be dead. I've no doubt that he would have grabbed her again and we would never have found her.
0: And for Brooke Wilberger's family, they keep this wristwatch of Brooke's along with their memories, knowing that time is healing. But only to a point.
12: I don't think that I could be 80 years old and have my entire life behind me, and I don't think that I will ever reflect on what happened to her and be okay with it. You know, time's not going to make that okay.
13: She was the person you wanted to be or be like. She emulated everything that was good. That she was my sister. And that was, it's just, was a really neat thing.
14: That's all for now. I'm Lester Holt. Thanks for joining us.
15: It's all a play, isn't it? Are you saying? Shame? That's relevant.
16: Guilty. I wouldn't do anything that I felt guilty about.
14: You may think you know the Charles Manson story, but not like this.
17: Things that police had never seen before.
18: Sharon Tate begged her, please don't kill me.
19: He was primed to take advantage of peace and love, flower power.
14: Even now, almost 50 years later, the world is still fascinated by Charles Manson and his crimes. Tonight, we take you inside his world of drugs.
19: He would dose them with LSD.
14: Sex.
17: He slept with all those girls.
14: And rock and roll.
19: They really did listen to the White Album over and over.
14: With new interviews.
20: He says, Gary, this is your last chance.
14: And new details.
21: He would always frame his statements. This is what I believe, and the girls all believed it.
14: The murders.
22: These people were brutally butchered.
14: The mayhem.
23: Charlie was acting meaner towards the girls.
14: The madman.
16: Maybe I should have killed 400 or 500 people, then I would have felt better.
19: He symbolizes the horror that can be possible in this world.
14: I'm Lester Holt, and this is Dateline. Here's Keith Morrison with The Summer of Manson.
24: All that remains are ruins. The ramshackle Barker Ranch is long gone. Only the fitful baking Death Valley wind left now to stir the faded bits, the rusted junk. The artifacts from another time, when this was ground zero for one of the most infamous crimes in history, the hideout of a living personification of evil.
16: You've got it stuck in your brain that I murdered somebody.
24: Charles Manson. One hot, dry weekend in Los Angeles, August 1969. A pregnant movie star slaughtered, along with four others in her home. Across town, a couple butchered in theirs.
17: These were brutal crime scenes, things that the police had never seen before.
24: Murder so bloody, so ugly, they rewrote history, became a kind of bookmark as an era of optimism ended and a darker time began.
25: The 60s came to a close, 1969, and that was the curtain. That was the final curtain.
24: Who could make sense of it?
15: Huh? Are you saying shame? That's relevant.
24: Who, even now?
21: How do our kids end up doing this kind of incredibly violent crime? How did that happen?
24: We'll do our best to answer that question, to get past the myths that have clouded the story of Charles Manson, and with the help of those who witnessed, finally explain the chaos, the crimes, the horror. It's a story that begins at a small mill town on the banks of the Ohio River, McMeekin, West Virginia, where the myth Manson spun had its beginning.
19: Manson had told his own life story, that he was a child nobody wanted, his mother's a career criminal and prostitute.
24: But Manson lied. This is Jeff Gwynn, author of Manson, the man whose research revealed the facts behind the myths.
19: Manson was raised by a very loving family, his uncle and aunt and his grandmother. These were folks who were very religious, and they, of course, wanted Charlie to go to church, which he hated. But he had an amazing knack to memorize scripture.
24: He was fascinated particularly with the book of Revelation, which he learned to quote at great length. But he did not learn to be good.
19: He constantly stole. He lied. He picked on people. He was fascinated with knives. And nothing you would do to try to discipline him worked.
24: Finally, Manson was sent to reform school, eventually prison. By 32, he had spent half his life locked up.
19: He was immediately struck by the pimps. From them, he learned how to control women who were, and this is his quote, bent but not broken.
24: Manson also became fascinated with a popular book by Dale Carnegie called
19: How to Win Friends and Influence People.
2: This is so strange to hear that he read Dale Carnegie.
19: Not only read Dale Carnegie, absorbed it.
24: That wasn't the only thing Manson picked up in prison. Another inmate gave him guitar lessons. And one day in the prison workshop, a radio was blaring the top 40 of 1964.
19: He hears a song by the Beatles. And so he sets a goal for himself of becoming even better than the Beatles, and he starts writing songs and performing in prison shows.
24: And so by the time Charlie Manson was released from prison on parole, his fantasy was very strong.
19: He would be signed to a contract, would become world famous, rich, and have all the women and drugs he wanted.
24: The fantasy, and Charles Manson himself, would almost certainly have remained anonymous, a complete unknown, had it not been for this. San Francisco's Haight-Ashbury district, where that very moment in 1967, busloads of kids were arriving to what they thought would be a new world of peace and love.
4: There'd be hundreds of people sitting on the sidewalk, and they'd go, grass, acid, speed.
24: Roger Smith was Manson's parole officer in San Francisco.
2: And into that scene walked Charlie Manson.
4: He did.
19: He could somehow identify the ones who could be tricked, coerced, drawn in.
24: Bent, but not broken. Troubled young women. Like Susan Atkins, she left home as a teenager and drifted, washed up in the hate. She worked as a topless dancer, quit, and then fell under Manson's spell. He nicknamed her Sadie. Later, there was Leslie Van Houten, who got into drugs, ran away from home, had an abortion, and then met him. People magazine's Elaine Aradias has written about Manson.
17: He slept with all those girls right away, making a connection with them, and they felt, this man gets me.
24: He kept adding women to his entourage, and they went with him everywhere, even to meet and flirt with his parole officer, who heard firsthand Manson's preaching to his flock, an oddball mix of free love, social commentary, and apocalyptic prophecies.
4: I found a lot of his stuff pretty silly, but he would always frame his statements, this is what I believe, and the girls all believed it.
24: The girls hung on every word he spoke, seemed ready to do anything he asked, like when he told them to have sex with men he wanted to win over, or when he told them he was destined to be bigger than the Beatles.
19: Manson fully intended to become a rock and roll star and didn't think it was going to be very hard.
24: The summer of love was over. Manson loaded his family, they now numbered about half a dozen, onto a school bus and took them to Los Angeles. He was still just a small-time criminal with a dream, but not for long.
14: A Beach Boy and Charles Manson, when we return.
25: Dennis was convinced that he could make Charlie a star.
14: And Manson's strange hold on his family.
6: He dances, he sings, he looks beautiful, he looks happy, and this draws a lot of people.
14: When Dateline continues.
24: Los Angeles, 1968, the center of the rock and roll universe. Here was Capitol Records, the Beatles' record company, the Sunset Strip, and here the producers who could make Charles Manson a star. He positioned his family out here in a wooded haven of alternative living called Topanga Canyon.
3: He lived on a place in Topanga Canyon. It was a burned-out house.
24: Eric Carlson was living nearby. In his first TV interview, he told us how he got to know Manson and his very available young women.
3: They would come over to get to take showers and stuff.
24: And stuff, as he said.
3: Sadie was called Sexy Sadie, and not without cause.
24: Wasn't exactly Eric's house or shower to offer, mind you. The main occupant and owner of the house in which Eric was living was a soft-spoken music teacher named Gary Hinman.
5: He was just generous, basically.
3: You know, he never charged me any rent whatsoever.
24: When some of the Manson women were busted for a spree of minor crimes,
3: Charlie came over and asked Gary if he could help him. Well, he says, what's the bail?
24: Of course, Gary Hinman, as he generously paid the bail, had no idea how Manson would return his favor. Manson and the family moved from Topanga to a defunct Western movie location called Spahn Ranch, a few miles farther out. Manson told another of his followers, Lynette Fromm, who was nicknamed Squeaky, to keep the octogenarian owner happy. So the family, in exchange for a few chores, got to live on the ranch for free.
7: For there will surely be no holding dear hunger.
24: And Manson?
6: He dances, he sings, he looks beautiful, he looks happy. And this draws a lot of people, just like people are drawn to little babies.
24: They scrounge for food in trash dumpsters, said former family member Barbara Hoyt.
8: It was fun. You go behind the store, they used to throw away some good stuff, good vegetables. You'll find all kinds of treasures out there.
24: But the family didn't just live on scavenged vegetables. They stole cash and credit cards and cars. Manson taught them a skill he called creepy crawling, entering houses at night without waking the sleeping people inside. And he used his women to advance his dream of becoming famous.
19: Sends them out into the parts of Los Angeles that are known as areas where the rock stars live. To find some of them, do what it takes, and get them to take Charlie on as sort of their project that they will introduce him to the right people.
24: Ridiculous? Of course. But then, the most extraordinary thing, it worked.
25: Dennis picked up a couple of girls on Sunset. They were hitchhiking.
24: Dennis was Dennis Wilson of the Beach Boys, at the time America's answer to the Beatles. Greg Jacobson was a music producer and friend of Dennis Wilson's.
25: They went to Dennis's house. They had a good time and played music and all the things that they would do.
24: Manson's system worked like a charm, offering his young women as sexual favors to get what he wanted. Before the day was out, he and most of the family had moved right into Dennis Wilson's house.
25: Dennis used to call me up and said, I said, Greg, come on down, man. We're partying. All these girls are here. Charlie, you got to meet Charlie the Wizard. Dennis was convinced that he could make Charlie a star.
24: And so, improbable as it seems, Dennis took Manson to his brother Brian's studio. That's Brian Wilson, to record some of his songs. Here's Manson singing during that session.
9: Restless as the wind, this town is killing me.
24: But when the other Beach Boys actually heard that,
25: they didn't have a very high opinion of the music or Charlie.
24: The session fizzled. But the Beach Boys did play one of Manson's songs on the Mike Douglas TV show. But Dennis rewrote the words and the title.
25: Oh, Charlie was so angry that anybody would dare to change the lyric or change anything he said. It was like misquoting him.
24: So the Beach Boys were not the answer to Manson's dreams. But there was one more chance. Greg Jacobson knew a man in Los Angeles who could snap his fingers and get Manson a contract. His name was Terry Melcher, one of L.A.'s top music producers. And in the late spring of 69, Melcher agreed to come to Spahn Ranch to hear Manson sing.
25: Charlie almost expected somebody to pull out a contract and a pen and say, here, sign here, will you now have a a contract with Columbia Records.
0: But there was to be no contract, because later, Terry Melcher politely but firmly rejected Charlie Manson.
25: Charlie was really crushed.
0: He would not be a rock and roll star. He would not be rich and famous. He was a failure. Which to Manson meant, said his parole officer, Roger Smith.
4: Charlie was in serious danger of losing the family. He did something that, you know, politicians are masterful at, and that is he creates this horrible thing out there. There's going to be a race war.
0: It was a time of racial strife in America, especially in L.A., and Manson blended that information somehow with the Book of Revelation to prophesy Armageddon, a world-ending race war. He called it Helter Skelter, after one of the songs on the Beatles' White Album. His followers believed it. But did he? Roger Smith isn't so sure.
4: I think it was basically used to keep them focused and maybe even divert attention from the fact that he was not doing well in terms of realizing his dream.
1: Time to move, he told his family. Gather money, cars, get to the desert to wait out the war between the races. Where, again, the Manson story might have disappeared from history without a ripple or a trace. Except.
14: Coming up, a day in the life of the Manson family.
19: Every day, he would gather everyone together and dose them with LSD.
14: And the killing begins. When David

0: Charlie Manson had come to Los Angeles with a plan to be bigger than the Beatles. By the summer of 69, he knew that wasn't going to happen. And that's when Manson told his followers they had to ignite something he called Helter Skelter, an imminent world-destroying race war, which he'd named, for reasons only he knew, after a song on the Beatles' White Album.
1: They were going to go in the desert, stay there for 150 years, while the black man takes over. But then they're going to need him later. And that's when he's going to come out as the master race and be the leader of everyone.
2: It sounds ridiculous, of course.
1: It is ridiculous. But combination of drugs, being isolated, he had them all convinced that this was real.
3: He was serious about this king of the world thing.
4: Yeah. He believed it.
0: Or so he persuaded his followers. He told them he needed complete loyalty and complete control.
5: Every day, he would gather everyone together and dose them with LSD. And he would talk for a while.
0: That's when, for his bent but not broken flock, Manson portrayed himself as the new Jesus, but not a sweet and kindly version of Jesus.
4: Charlie was acting meaner towards the girls.
0: And if they failed to follow his directions?
4: He'd hit you in the head with a stick.
6: He went from good Charlie to bad Charlie.
4: Yeah, he really got mean.
0: Mean and desperate to find the money and cars to take his family to Death Valley, where he told them they'd wait out Helter Skelter. And who had money and cars? His music teacher friend, Gary Hinman.
7: And Charlie knew all of that.
0: Eric Carlson was with Gary when Manson called and made demands.
7: He's telling Gary that it's time for him to join the family because this whole Helter Skelter was coming, and that he needed to cash out all of his investments and go with the family and go out to the desert.
0: Gary told Manson no, but the man who'd become used to getting what he wanted persisted.
7: He says, Gary, this is your last chance. If you don't do this, I will not be responsible for the karma you will invoke upon yourself.
0: Karma, Manson style. Then he sent a friend of the family named Bobby Beausoleil, along with loyal family members Susan Atkins and Mary Bruner, to shake down Gary.
5: Beausoleil beats him up, him and keeps claiming, I don't have any money, I don't have any money.
0: Eventually, Beausoleil called Manson.
5: Manson comes down. He's wearing a sword, and he's waving around. Charlie actually slices part of Hinman's ear off, departs again.
0: Manson's followers tortured Gary Hinman for 3 days. Until he finally signed over the pink slips for his cars. But then he threatened to call the police.
5: Beausoleil calls Manson again. What are we going to do? Manson says, you know what you have to do.
0: Beausoleil stabbed Gary Hinman. And then Mary Bruner and Susan Atkins finished him with a pillow over his face.
3: Gary died because he didn't want to give up his money in the cars.
7: Yes, but it was equally important that he become a part of.
3: What, become a part of us or we'll kill you?
7: The revolution's coming. A lot of people are going to die.
0: Manson had a term for these people, piggies. Another song from the White Album.
7: If you want to be one of the piggies, you know, today's pork is tomorrow's bacon.
0: So, on Manson's orders, on the wall of Gary's house, they wrote the words, political piggy, and left a paw print, all in the victim's blood, hoping it would lead the police to suspect Black Panthers committed the murder.
5: The county police come to investigate. It's a murder, but they don't in any way link it to a black revolutionary execution.
0: Manson's misdirection failed. In less than a week, Bobby Beausoleil was pulled over driving one of Gary Hinman's cars, where police found a bloody knife. Beausoleil called Manson from jail, demanding help, and saying he hadn't ratted on him yet. Jeff Gwynn believes Manson decided on a plan to spring Beausoleil and save his own skin.
5: Family members at Spahn Ranch are talking about what's happened to Bobby. He's in prison. What's going to happen? How can we break him out?
0: They did hatch a plan. So horrible that the name Charlie Manson would be famous, all right. Not as a star, but as a symbol of evil.
8: coming up. Helter Skelter, A Night of Madness and Murder.
5: Sharon Tate, quite naturally, is screaming. She's begging, not for her life, but for her babies. Susan Atkins says, "Bitch, I have no sympathy for you."
8: When Dateline continues.
0: August 6, 1969, Bobby Beausoleil was in jail, accused of murdering Gary Hinman. Charlie Manson was afraid Bobby might talk, implicate him and the family. And then, an idea. A crazy, horrible idea.
7: They're watching some old James Cagney movie where he's in jail for these murders, and they do these copycat murders to prove that he's not the one.
0: And that's when Charlie Manson decided to commit murders so similar to what they did to Hinman that the cops would have to think the real killers were still on the loose. And if they thought that, they'd release Bobby Beausoleil. But the key to these copycat killings, Manson decided, was to find a high-profile victim.
5: If it's somebody famous and the newspapers and the TV are making a big deal out of it, then it'll work. They'll have to let Bobby out.
0: Free Bobby and maybe touch off Helter Skelter in the bargain by framing the Black Panthers. August 8, 1969. Late. Susan Atkins, Sexy Sadie, dressed in black and headed out of Spawn Ranch.
4: Sadie hung out of the car window and yelled, "We're going to kill some pigs."
0: Also in the car, Tex Watson, Patricia Krenwinkel, and Linda Kasabian. Their target? Whoever lived in the house recently vacated by Terry Melcher, who, months earlier, had politely blown off Manson's hopes for a record deal.
5: Whoever's living there now has to be rich and famous. Nobody else could afford a house like that.
0: Manson had actually been at the house earlier that year, looking for Terry Melcher. He'd moved out. But Manson encountered the current resident, actress Sharon Tate, the pregnant wife of film director Roman Polanski. Now, Tex climbed a telephone pole and cut wires to that very same house. They all went over the gate. And just then, a young man named Stephen Parent, who'd been visiting the property caretaker, was headed out of the driveway. Tex confronted him with a knife, then shot him several times. The killing had begun. With Kasabian standing guard, Susan, Patricia, and Tex went inside the house. Polanski was out of the country that night, but his friend Wojtek Farkowski was asleep on the couch. Tex kicked him. Susan Atkins went to see who else was there.
5: She starts down a hallway, and there's a guest bedroom. And there's a woman sitting up in bed. It's Abigail Folger.
0: Heiress to the Folger's coffee fortune.
5: Folger assumed this was just some other friend to Sharon's and waves to her. And Susan Atkins gives the little finger wave back. Continues down the hall.
0: In the bedroom, she found Sharon Tate and Jay Sebring, a celebrity hairdresser and Tate's former boyfriend. She herded them into the living room. Anthony DiMaria is Jay Sebring's nephew.
9: At a certain point, Watson turned his back, and Jay charged, and he shot Jay as he was coming to him. And then Watson and Krenwinkel went over and started stabbing and kicking.
5: Sharon Tate, quite naturally, is screaming. Farkowski and Folger break out a side door and are running across the lawn. Krenwinkel and Watson chase after them.
0: Soon, everyone was left for dead, except Sharon Tate.
5: She's begging, not for her life, but for her babies. Susan Atkins says, "Bitch, I have no sympathy for you." And she's slaughtered.
0: Then Susan Atkins wrote the word "pig" in blood on the front door to make sure the cops would connect these murders to Gary Hinman's murder.
5: They arrive back at the ranch. Charlie Manson's waiting for them. "What'd you do? Tell me about it." And they tell him. And he's furious. From their description, he doesn't think they've left the house appalling enough that it will get the attention they want.
0: So, said Gwynn, Manson himself returned to the house and draped an American flag near Sharon Tate's body.
5: Manson, with his sense of theater, thought that would be the thing that would really, really make everybody gasp and pay attention.
10: A movie actress and four of her friends were murdered, and the circumstances were lurid.
11: The body's badly mutilated.
12: This I'd rather not discuss.
0: But nobody made a link to Gary Hinman. Beausoleil remained in jail.
5: Charlie was furious. They'd screwed up.
13: He blamed them.
5: Very much so. If they'd done it right,
13: we'll have to
5: do
13: it again
5: tonight, and this time I'm going with you to make sure it gets done properly.
0: He took his band of killers on a tour of Los Angeles, looking for just the right innocent victims. There was a street Manson knew, had been to a party there in the Los Feliz area of L.A. He picked the house next door. No idea who lived there. It was the home of Lino and Rosemary LaBianca.
5: Charlie says when they're outside the LaBianca home that he'll go in, he'll check it out. Charlie comes back out, gets Tex Watson. They go in. First, they capture Lino LaBianca. He ties LaBianca up, asks, is there anybody else here? My wife's in the bedroom.
0: Then Manson went and got Tex Watson, Susan Atkins, Patricia Krenwinkle, and Leslie Van Houten, who had begged to go with them this time.
5: Charlie tells them, go in there, do what you need to do, and he drives off in the car.
0: The LaBiancas died as brutally as those the night before. Bound and blindfolded and gagged, the crime scene created to horrify.
10: With blood, the killer had scrawled, death to pigs.
0: Helter Skelter, misspelled, had been written in blood on the refrigerator. And carved into Lino LaBianca's torso, there was one word, war. Surely, no one could miss that message.
8: Coming up, the killing still wasn't over.
5: This was the one murder that Manson was personally involved in.
8: And how a jailhouse chat finally brings the nightmare to an end.

0: There were many funerals that week in the summer of 69. Too many. One for the beautiful Sharon Tate.
1: Many of Hollywood's elite turned out for the funeral, despite the fact that it was billed as a private family affair.
0: Families watched the shocking news on TV, including the Manson family and follower Barbara Hoyt.
2: I remember being scared by that.
3: How did they react to the news?
2: They laughed. It didn't bother them at all.
0: Charlie Manson thought he'd hoodwinked the police for sure, that they would think the same people who killed Tate and the LaBiancas also killed Gary Hinman. And so they'd free family member Bobby Beausoleil. But even though there was talk that the Tate and LaBianca murders might be connected to each other,
4: police today could but speculate whether these two crimes had been done by the same person.
0: No one connected them to the Hinman case. The plan failed. Bobby Beausoleil stayed in jail. And if that wasn't frustrating enough for Manson, just 6 days after the LaBianca murders, more than 100 sheriff's deputies descended on the family.
5: They decide they're going to have a huge raid on Spahn Ranch. They're going to arrest everybody in it.
0: But the raid turned out to be good news for Charlie Manson, because it didn't have anything to do with murder. The warrant was for auto theft, totally unrelated. And even that charge didn't stick.
5: Manson uses this as a great example. See how powerful he is? They arrested all of us, but I used my power and they're letting us go.
0: The LA Times ran a small story about the car theft raid, along with an article about the Tate murders and the LaBianca murders. Each story completely separate. But Manson was still on edge, especially after he found out a ranch hand named Shorty Shea was trying to get the family kicked out of Spahn Ranch. Barbara Hoyt remembers what happened next.
2: I heard a scream, and I bolted up.
3: Is there any way to describe what that sounded like?
2: Just pure horror.
3: Did you have

0: you, but having people follow your orders in ways that contradict common sense.
1: That is, fleeing an apocalyptic race war, helter-skelter. He moved them out to an old homestead called Barker Ranch, over 200 miles from Los Angeles, now part of Death Valley National Park. Yes, Death Valley.
0: During this war, he will lead his family into Death Valley, where there is a bottomless pit and a city underneath the surface. They will go down there and be safe.
1: He seriously thought there was something beneath the earth where all of you could go and hide and escape the race war.
2: Rivers of milk and honey, trees with different kinds of fruit.
1: Barbara Hoyt remained loyal to Manson until, as she tells it, out in the desert one day, she overheard Susan Atkins gleefully describing the murder of Sharon Tate and suddenly feared for her own life.
2: But I knew I had to get out of there.
1: So, early one morning, Barbara and a friend took a huge risk.
2: We walked out.
3: You walked out?
2: Yeah, we walked out.
4: Into the heat of Death Valley. They walked for miles to the nearest ranch, said Barbara. And she eventually reunited with her real family. But the rest of the Manson family stayed busy in the desert.
0: The family's up to its old tricks. There's cars stolen. There's different desecration of national monument areas.
1: All of which once again drew the notice of law enforcement. During two raids in October, they rounded up most of the family. The last to be captured was Manson himself, hiding under the bathroom sink. He told authorities his name was Manson Charles M., a.k.a. Jesus Christ, God. The charges were auto theft and arson. They'd faced similar charges before, had beaten the rap before. But this time, something unexpected, completely out of Manson's control. Somebody in the family squealed about Susan Atkins and her role in Gary Hinman's murder. So Atkins was moved from a jail near Death Valley to Los Angeles.
5: She couldn't stay quiet. She started sharing this incredible and unbelievable story.
1: Atkins boasted to a fellow inmate named Virginia Graham about the Sharon Tate murders.
6: She said, "You know who did it, don't you?" And I looked at her and I said, "No, I don't." And her words to me were, "Well, you're looking at her."
1: Atkins told Virginia Graham every hideous detail, even mocking one of her victims.
6: He was screaming, "Help, help, somebody please help me." And she said, "And nobody came, and we killed him."
1: Virginia told the cops.
7: Police apparently got their break in the Tate case when this girl, Susan Atkins, was arrested and talked to a cellmate about the Tate killings.
1: 4 months after the Tate and LaBianca killings, Charles Manson and several of his followers were indicted for murder. He'd come to L.A. seeking fame. He was about to find it.
8: Coming up, what if the Manson family hadn't been stopped? Who might have been next?
6: Elizabeth Taylor, Steve McQueen, and Frank Sinatra.

0: Then good day.
1: I don't have any guilt. I know what I've done. It's all a play, isn't it?
2: Banter from a man about to be tried for one of the most notorious killing sprees in American history.
3: I think Mr. Manson feels that he is a product of our society.
2: The case went to the late Vincent Bugliosi, a young prosecutor at the time.
4: I used to have conversations with Manson all the time. Charlie, I said, I'm going to convict you, I said, but after you get a fair trial.
5: Bugliosi tried to flip family members to testify against Manson. Most stayed ferociously loyal. And some of those not charged staged demonstrations outside the courthouse. Even shaved their heads in a show of solidarity.
6: You know, we die, we do anything for a brother.
5: Chatty Susan Atkins was supposed to be a key witness. She had bragged about the killings in jail, then told the whole story to a grand jury.
7: Now that you've had a chance to get it off your chest, can you describe to me how you feel?
6: Dead.
7: Dead? What kind of feeling is that?
2: But Atkins recanted. So Bugliosi turned to Virginia Graham, one of the two fellow jail inmates Atkins had confessed to. Graham told the jury how Atkins giddily described the Tate and LaBianca murders.
8: There wasn't a sign of remorse of anything. In fact, it was almost very boastful.
2: And Atkins vowed they were just getting started, said Graham. They had a plan to murder A-list celebrities.
8: It was Tom Jones, Elizabeth Taylor, Steve McQueen, and Frank Sinatra. They were going to skin him alive and make purses out of it and sell it on Hollywood Boulevard.
5: Virginia Graham's testimony made the front page, one of many headlines, in a trial that lasted some 7 months.
9: The jury hearing the charges against Charles Manson and three girl members of his so-called family brought in its verdict this afternoon. All were found guilty of murder in the first degree.
5: Manson and several members of the family were sentenced to death for the Tate and LaBianca murders, a career-making victory for prosecutor Vincent Bugliosi, who was emphatic that the sentence was richly deserved.
10: In view of the incredible brutality of these savage, nightmarish murders, the death penalty unquestionably was the proper verdict in this case.
2: But then, a little over a year later, it all changed.
11: The California Supreme Court ruled today that the death penalty is unconstitutional.
2: There would be no gas chamber for Manson or any of his convicted family members.
12: Do you believe that there should be a death penalty?
13: Aren't we all born to die? We're born with a death penalty.
12: In a gas chamber?
13: I believe what I'm told to believe. Don't you?
5: Because of that California State Supreme Court ruling, the sentences were reduced to life in prison, with the possibility of parole, even for Manson. And that touched off a debate that still rages decades later. Can people like these be rehabilitated? Should they ever be released?
14: There are so many reasons why I'm against parole.
5: Anthony DeMaria has spent most of his adult life fighting parole for the killers of his uncle, Jay Sebring.
14: When somebody says, well, I've changed, I've rehabilitated, well, you might have. But your victims are dusty and rotting in a grave.
2: Over the years, Manson, Tex Watson, Patricia Krenwinkel, and Susan Atkins all had parole hearings. Each time, they were quickly denied. But Leslie Van Houten seemed to have some hope of being paroled. This was her hearing in 2000.
15: It's really hard to live with the murder.
2: Van Houten, who's been a model prisoner, earned 2 degrees behind bars, runs a self-help group for inmates, has expressed remorse for decades.
15: I accept responsibility. I know that what I did is inexcusable.
2: Van Houten has been recommended for parole on multiple occasions, but each time the governor's office overruled the decision. Sharon Tate's sister Deborah strongly opposes her release.
16: I don't think she deserves it. These people were brutally butchered. There has to be some kind of accountability in this world. There just simply has to be.
17: And it doesn't stop when a person is 65.
16: No.
2: And the man behind it all, who wanted so desperately to be famous. After nearly 50 years in prison, Charles Manson had become a shell of his former self, frail and in ill health. One of his friends told us he believed Manson was suffering from early stages of dementia. Shortly after his 83rd birthday, In November of 2017, Charles Mills Manson died of natural causes. Up until his last day on Earth, never even a hint of remorse.
0: I haven't done anything I'm ashamed of. Guilty. I wouldn't do anything that I felt guilty about.
5: Manson and his family still seem to occupy some dark corner of our imagination. But, said Jeff Gwynn, it's time to strip away the mystery and stop burnishing the legend of Charles Manson.
18: We can't stop what Manson did. We can't stop his fame. If he's notorious, let him be notorious for what he is. This horrible sociopath.
2: A small man who used his talents, such as they were, to become not just a symbol of the loss of innocence or of naivete, but an enduring lesson in how not to be a human being.
19: That's all for now. I'm Lester Holt. Thanks for joining us.
20: I was in my room. It was all dark, and everything was just spinning away from me into, like, blackness. It was terrifying.
21: It was a whirlwind romance with Mr. Right that morphed into a mind-bending mystery.
22: My blood ran cold. She was like, I feel like I'm being watched.
20: My phone would be followed. He said you could be under surveillance.
21: Followed? Surveillance? She'd step right into the Twilight Zone. Hidden codes, government agents, undercover spies.
23: I was so scared.
21: Who was this man she was about to marry?
24: Your brain has got to be saying, holy cow.
21: To learn the truth, she would launch a secret mission of her own.
23: Testing, testing.
21: A high-stakes game of spy versus spy.
25: You were your own detective here.
20: I was. He wasn't going to stop unless somebody stopped him.
19: I'm Lester Holt, and this is Dateline. Here's Dennis Murphy with The Mystery Man.
26: What's love got to do with it? Well, as Michelle Lewis tells it, just about everything. Love, her new guy, at long last made her tingle as though ginger ale had filled her heart.
20: I felt really good about myself. He was just a wonderful person.
26: But why, oh why, should something so good and rare lead to such a dark place? A shadowy world where nothing was as it seemed, where secrets became goggles blinding the truth.
22: This is so intricate and so dark.
26: As she was pulled deeper into the riptide of her fiancé's hidden underworld, she joined forces with a woman an ocean away to uncover the truth.
22: He has intruded on every part of your body, of your mind.
26: Would Michelle be as patient at the game of revenge as she'd been in the game of love? Michelle Lewis is a born caregiver. As a little girl in southern New Jersey, she daydreamed about working somewhere in medicine, helping people. Sure enough, as an adult, she got her nursing degree and reported happily to the labor and delivery ward.
24: You're with the team delivering babies, right?
20: I do. It's wonderful every day. You connect with your patients. I'm there with them the whole way. I've cried with them. I've laughed with them. It's amazing.
26: Fellow nurse Robin Meyer said Michelle was a natural as a nurse and as a best friend.
22: She's a light in a dark place. She's wonderful. She's the one trying to brighten up somebody else's bad day.
26: But Michelle has seen her own share of bad days. For years, she struggled in a difficult marriage, eventually moving with her kids into her mother Shirley's house.
27: She knew that she would be the single parent, and she put her best foot forward to do that.
26: After calling it quits with her husband, she started to explore the possibility of finding new love. She went online.
20: I wanted somebody who was established, had their stuff together.
26: One man caught her eye. His name was Liam Allen.
20: He seemed to be well-traveled, well-versed. Everything he had said was what I was looking for.
26: They agreed to meet for coffee at the mall.
20: I walked in. He was exactly like his photo. Very warm,
1: smile, very nice, very charming. I would say it was probably a good 4 hours, 4 or 5 hours that we just sat there and talked.
3: So this is a long cup of coffee this day.
1: This is a long cup of coffee. I had a really good vibe when we parted.
26: As they talked more in the days that followed, Liam Allen opened up about his life. Never married, no kids. Like Michelle, Liam had been born in New Jersey, but was raised in the United Kingdom.
3: Nice little lilt to the voice, huh?
1: Yeah, like the accent.
26: Another bonus, he was geographically desirable. Liam had a nice house in the nearby town of Cherry Hill.
1: He had sent me photos of it. He had sent me renovation photos of before, during, and after.
26: All well and good, but she wanted to know more about his resume.
3: The guy at the mall you met is nice, but I need to know more. And do you have some ID, bud?
1: Well, I did go to the internet, typed in his name. Nothing came up. I'm like, okay, so he's not like some crazy criminal with a past record.
26: Michelle could feel herself letting go. She felt comfortable about starting to see Liam more.
1: But it felt good to be myself again, to laugh again, to be happy.
26: But Michelle soon discovered Liam Allen came with boundaries. Notably, he told her he couldn't spend time with her outside of the hours of 9 to 5.
1: He did warn me that a lot of nights and weekends he would not be available.
3: Did you think it was a little bit off-putting?
1: I thought it was a little bizarre.
26: Liam explained his odd schedule was related to his nighttime work with a medical record software company. But still, it bothered her. Why could he barely send her a text while on the job?
3: He used to talk about what, being on the map and off the map?
1: It's kind of what I started to use, was on the map and off the map for the blackout times.
26: When Michelle asked Liam about why he was so distant, he slowly began to reveal some jaw-dropping information. His true line of work wasn't in computers. He took out his phone and pointed to some letters at the top of the screen.
1: And it just says UK. And he says, you know, this says UK because I work for the British government.
26: Liam Allen went on to describe his assignment for the British Ministry of Defense as a kind of glorified chauffeur, shuttling foreign dignitaries and other VIPs back and forth between New York and D.C. And as for that medical software company, well, it was real.
1: He also was asked to obtain personal medical information on targeted people.
3: Targeted people. So he's in the secret world. It's a spy, Michelle.
1: Pretty much.
26: It was a doozy of a secret. Liam Allen, the easy-chatting, established man, turns out to be a spy for the British government.
3: Your brain has got to be saying, holy cow, what is this guy telling me, right?
1: I was a little taken aback.
3: Are you starting to drift out of your body as you're hearing this story?
1: I was a little concerned, but he was willing to kind of hold my hand through it.
26: And there was more. Liam told her that to date him seriously, she'd need to follow his rules. And that meant disclosing her entire personal life to the British authorities and undergoing her own government security clearance.
1: He told me that in the coming weeks, he would bring me an application. I said, oh, I have to apply to be with you? And he said, no. He said, because I work for the Ministry of Defense, you need to be security checked.
3: He's telling you you're going to be introduced into this secret life.
1: Pretty much,
3: of British intelligence.
1: He told me I could think about it.
26: On the plus side, once she got clearance, Liam said there'd be no more communication blackout periods. But if she declined the vetting process, she could never meet his parents or even visit his house.
1: I couldn't meet them. I couldn't go to the Cherry Hill home. Like, we had, like, no-go zones.
3: So this is getting stranger and stranger, Michelle, huh?
1: Very, very strange.
3: Did you think this was quite cool or really kind of scary?
1: A little of both.
21: Liam Allen. Was this guy some kind of a James Bond or Jason Bourne? When we come back, the spy games begin. What other secrets might this man of mystery be keeping?
3: You put that name into Google.
1: I did.
3: What came back?
1: Horrific, horrific news. Beyond anything I could have expected.
21: When Dateline continues.
26: The guy Michelle Lewis had been dating was shaping up to be Mr. Right. Right up to the point he told her he worked for the British government as some kind of covert operative. But she was willing to try to make things work. Michelle needed to prove she could keep a secret, because Liam had just given her a manila envelope stuffed with official-looking documents, the security clearance application.
20: Everything was very personal information, background information, date of birth, social security number. And then in the pages after that, it was almost like taking the SATs. It was like an essay format.
3: Did you do it? Did you fill out the form?
20: I did not.
26: But Michelle would soon find out that Liam had already passed on her name to his bosses. And they were already checking up on her.
20: In May is when I first received an odd text message from a number I didn't recognize.
26: The person introduced himself as Tom Chalmers from the Five Star Realty Company. He said, "I understand that you made an inquiry regarding one of our overseas properties located in the UK, specifically an Allen home model."
3: Little light bulb there?
20: Not at first. It took me a minute.
26: She noticed the texts were coming from the 202 area code, Washington, D.C.
20: That's when the light bulb hit. I was like, oh, these are...
3: This is part of your security clearance.
20: Yes.
3: Did you ride with it? Did you play your part?
20: I did, because I thought that's what was expected of me. So yeah, I did. I went along with the code. It was crazy.
26: And the ride was about to get a lot crazier.
20: He said that my phone would be followed. Like, mine and Liam's phones were kind of like dots on a map.
26: And Liam Allen even told Michelle and her mom to expect some surveillance at their own house.
27: He says, "Don't be surprised if a car rides by. They're just checking you out." So like 10, 15, 20 minutes later, a car would ride by with dark windows. And he says, "They just seen you on the porch."
22: She was like, "I feel like I'm being watched. I feel like I'm under a microscope. And I feel like it's starting to creep me out."
26: If Michelle's life was no longer quite her own, soon she was being asked to risk even more. Again, in coded language, Tom Chalmers instructed her to transfer some money into a certain account.
3: Your personal money?
20: My personal money.
3: And what was that for?
20: It was to basically prove that I was committed to everything. I was committed to Liam, committed to the process.
26: The money transfers of a few hundred dollars would be returned when the security clearance was complete. Michelle followed through and held on.
20: I had a strange gut feeling that told me I need to keep going, that the light at the other end will be worth it.
3: Liam Allen would be worth it.
20: He would be worth it.
26: Now, a few months into their relationship, Liam was decidedly on the map at home. Turned out he was great with Michelle's children, especially her teenage daughter.
27: He related to Victoria very well. He was there for her.
26: But behind the scenes, Michelle was starting to realize just how deep and dangerous Liam Allen's covert connections really were. There was the time he showed up late to a summer wedding wearing heavy winter clothing, only to tell her to keep her eye on the news.
20: And the following week is when the whole Edward Snowden story broke.
26: When she learned Snowden had sought asylum in the cold country of Iceland, she realized her boyfriend must have played a part.
20: I knew before it was a big deal, which is a little creepy. Then the news
3: came. It's a little creepy now, Michelle.
20: It is creepy.
26: And it wasn't the only time, Michelle says, that Liam tipped her off about a world event before it went public.
20: When Kate Middleton had her baby, I had a couple hours notice on that. Syria, I knew about the attacks in Syria before it hit mainstream media.
3: So he was getting secret mojo from somebody.
20: He knew somebody somewhere who knew something. And I knew too.
26: And then came that strange early morning phone call from one of Liam's British handlers.
20: 4 o'clock on the dot. My phone starts going off. "Hey, wake up, wake up. I gotta talk to you."
26: The handler felt she should be clued in about Liam's treacherous past. He was way more than a driver. After 9/11, he'd been dispatched to an elite mission in the Middle East to spearhead the takedown of top bad guys, faces from the military's infamous terrorist deck of cards.
3: So your Liam was an operative. He was a commando, basically, in the war against terrorism.
20: It was very, very heavy news.
26: The question now had to be asked, how much did the terrorists know about him and the people closest to him? A chilling thought. But any fears about terrorists would be pushed aside. because a few weeks before Christmas, Liam asked for Michelle's hand in marriage.
3: On his knees?
20: On his knee. And I said yes.
26: Her family and friends were thrilled for her.
22: Michelle came to work, and I looked, and she went kind of like this, and I was like, oh!
27: This is what she wanted. So I was pleased with it.
26: But what should have been a happy new chapter together was the start of a descent into chaos. Liam began coming around less and less, skipping Christmas celebrations with her family.
3: Mr. Wonderful never showed.
20: Didn't show. I was so upset. I was infuriated. I was absolutely infuriated. I was crushed.
26: Then in January, Michelle discovered she was pregnant.
3: And how did that conversation, I've got some news for you, go?
20: No, he told me he needed to process.
3: There's a disconnect.
20: Yes.
26: Hurt, confused, she searched her memory for when it all went wrong. And she recalled a detail about her inscrutable fiancé. A couple of weeks before, she had nosed into Liam's wallet.
20: Something urged me to look in it. I opened it up and I pulled out a card and it said, William Allen Jordan.
3: William Allen Jordan?
20: Mm-hmm. And I was like, wow, this isn't him. It's close, but it's not him.
26: At the time, she'd tucked the information away, thinking it must be an alias used for undercover work. But now, she decided to dig some more.
3: You put that name into Google?
20: I did.
3: What came back?
20: Horrific, horrific news. Beyond anything I could have expected.
3: Enter, and it just gets worse and worse and worse.
20: The more I read, the worse it gets.
21: Coming up.
4: This is not a surprise to me. I knew this was going to happen.
21: A revelation from halfway around the world. Another woman with another tale about Liam Allen.
4: It was devastating. It was crushing. It was like coming out of the Matrix.
21: When

0: Michelle Lewis had been poring over a flood of shocking information she found online about her fiancé, Liam Allen.
1: I was in my room. It was all dark, and everything was just spinning. The hallway was going away from me into, blackness. I was literally sick.
0: He was notorious. No better word for this William Allen Jordan, the true name on Liam's wallet ID. She saw that someone had even written a book about him, a woman named Mary Turner Thompson, who lived in Scotland. She emailed the author.
1: I said, oh my God, I'm dating this man right now.
2: And I immediately sent her my phone number.
0: Mary had been expecting the call from Michelle or someone just like her.
2: This is not a surprise to me. I knew this was going to happen.
0: And the story Mary Turner Thompson in Scotland began to tell Michelle Lewis back in New Jersey was eerily similar to Michelle's own. It began in late 2000. Mary was a single mother living in Edinburgh when she met a man named Will Jordan.
2: He was charming, he was tall, he was good looking, and he just seemed to be, a really, really nice guy.
0: He told her he was from America and worked in IT. She found him highly intelligent, humble, and family-oriented. Spending time with Mary's daughter, now older.
2: He would, play games and stuff. It's him. Oh, yay, we're going to have fun today.
0: But just as Michelle Lewis would experience years later, Mary also grew frustrated with his frequent absences.
2: I wasn't happy with it at all, so I started digging into his background a bit and trying to find out more about him.
0: Mary, in her private detective mode, traced Will Jordan to an address. And when she peeked over the fence into the house's yard, she saw children's toys. She confronted him.
2: He sat down and said, I have something to tell you. And he explained to me that he was working for the ODCI, more commonly known in the UK as CIA.
0: That house with toys in the yard, he explained it was actually a safe house for agents, only staged to look like a family lived there. A female agent on site sometimes posed as his wife. And as time passed, Will Jordan gave Mary all the proof she needed to believe him. She spoke with other agents on the phone. And when he was called away, she received his dispatches from the War on Terror.
2: I can't really complain. It's rather like complaining about Superman not coming back for dinner.
0: So Mary kept a stiff upper lip when Jordan postponed their wedding date after being sent on an assignment. But they did eventually get married. And soon after, they welcomed their first child. It was a baby girl whom they named Ailey.
3: He was, really fun, but then, kind of strict. It was almost like you knew he cared about you.
0: A baby boy named Zach soon followed. But not long after, Will Jordan's work threatened Mary and the children in the most dire way imaginable.
2: He explained to me that insurgents that he had dealt with in the past were now threatening him and that they were going to steal the children, kidnap them, and rip bits off them and send them through the post unless we came up with money to pay them off.
0: Frantic, Mary sold her house and emptied her bank account.
2: I had nothing left, and I just thought, there is no further down I can go.
0: But how wrong she was. Almost 4 years into her marriage to Will Jordan, the phone rang.
2: April the 5th, 2006, I got a phone call from a woman who said, are you Mary Turner Thompson? And I said, yes. And she said, are you also Mrs. Jordan? And I said, yes. And she said, I'm the other Mrs. Jordan.
0: That's when the other Mrs. Jordan delivered the knockout punch.
2: And she said, have you been told I'm an agent? And I said, yes. And she said, I've been told you're an agent.
0: Mary confirmed the sickening truth. Both were married to William Allen Jordan, and both had children by him. Their husband was no special agent, just a fraud and a bigamist.
2: It was devastating. It was crushing. It was like the whole of my... It was like coming out of the Matrix.
0: Now it was Michelle Lewis's turn back in New Jersey to absorb the massive import of what Mary was telling her.
1: Everything was a lie. Everything was a lie. He had been married. He had children.
4: Are you angry, heartbroken, or somewhere in between?
1: Oh, everything. I was putting all your feelings in a blender and hitting the highest setting.
0: And even more shocking, Michelle learned that it hadn't been just Mary and the other Mrs. Jordan in this man's life. There were others. Oh, yes, there were.
2: He has 13 children by 6 different women. He had 2 wives and 5 fiancés in 2005.
0: This baker's dozen of sons and daughters lived in several different countries. He had 4 children within 1 year by 3 different women. Mary sums up her take on his MO: to target single mothers, get them pregnant, and then siphon away from them money and other valuables.
2: And the thing is, he doesn't pick dim women either. He picks intelligent women, because otherwise it's like playing chess with a toddler.
0: Mary exposed Jordan in her book, The Bigamist. And after realizing he'd ultimately taken her for around $300,000, she also helped put him in prison. In 2006, he was convicted in a British court of bigamy, fraud, and illegal possession of a stun gun. Mary says after Jordan spent 2.5 years behind bars, he was deported to the U.S.
2: And within about 6 months, I was contacted by the first of his victims in the USA.
0: Mary heard from a woman in the Northeast, another in Mexico.
2: The weird thing was, after 2010, there was nothing.
0: That is, until the call from Michelle Lewis. And once Michelle's head stopped spinning, she knew exactly what she wanted to do: beat Will Jordan at his own game, and then bring him down for good.
1: I want to be one of his very last victims ever.
5: Coming up, Liam Allen, British spy. Meet Michelle Lewis, super spy.
6: Testing.
4: Does he suspect anything's going on here in this hidden camera stuff?
5: She is going rogue.
4: Did the authorities know that you were doing this?
1: No, they did not.
5: When Dateline continues.
0: Michelle Lewis's head spun like the dry cycle on a washer. Too much to take in. According to a woman named Mary in Scotland, the man she was engaged to marry was a rare breed of devious career criminal and a complete fraud.
4: He's a phantom. He doesn't even exist. You don't know who this person is, who this Liam Allen is.
1: No, he certainly wasn't who he portrayed. Everything was a lie.
4: Did you feel like the biggest fool who was ever born?
1: Oh, yeah. I was like, oh, my God, I can't believe I fell for this.
4: And Mary in Scotland said something to reassure you on that point, didn't she?
1: She did. I said, you know, oh, my God, I feel so ashamed. And she said, don't be. He's been doing this for 3 decades. She says he's very good.
0: And of all the things Michelle learned about William Jordan, one was most chilling. In 2006, he'd also pleaded guilty to failing to register as a sex offender. Michelle found out his prior conviction involved the daughter of one of his victims, a girl around the same age as Michelle's own daughter.
4: How awful is that?
1: Horrible. It was very,
4: this man I brought
1: very
4: into the
1: scary
4: household, is he targeting my daughter, possibly?
1: Yeah, he was never alone with my kids, but I don't know what his long-term plans were.
0: But as tempting as it was for Michelle to just crawl in a hole and make it all disappear, she couldn't. For one, she was still pregnant with this man's child and had a supremely difficult decision to make.
1: His first wife said mental illness ran throughout the family lines. And as a nurse, I know how genetic that can be. Not only that, but it would have tied me to him forever to have that baby. So thinking long and hard, I chose to terminate.
4: And you know, as people hear your story, they will be judgmental about you because of that fact.
1: Oh, absolutely. But they're not walking in my shoes. It's not their life they have to live. It wouldn't be that child's life. This monster of a man would be labeled as their father.
0: The painful decision made, she vowed to make her broken dreams his last betrayal.
1: Now it was trying to prevent anyone else from being hurt, to stop his damage.
0: But how? First, Michelle confronted him at her house.
1: And I said, you know, here's Mary. And he looked at me a little quizzically. And I said, you know, your wife. And he just kind of closed his eyes and he just kind of sighed. And he said, you know. And I said, oh yes, I know everything.
0: But instead of disappearing, Will Jordan, the international man of mystery, did something surprising. First, he came clean. Sort of, explaining his misdeeds were a thing of the past. Then he tried to woo Michelle right back.
7: He very much thought that he had his claws in her so deep that she was just gonna roll over and say, okay, that's fine, I still love you.
0: And that gave Michelle an idea. If William Allen Jordan still wanted to play, then Michelle would give as good as she got. Through Mary Turner Thompson's connections, Michelle linked up with a surveillance video company.
1: He had brought me this purse, which has a camera built into this little rivet here. He fitted me with a vest that had a camera on it.
6: Testing.
0: Now she'd play the part of a spy and try to catch him making incriminating statements on video.
4: Did the authorities know that you were doing this?
1: No, they did not. They probably would have advised against it for safety purposes.
0: She chose a public place for their first meeting, agreeing to talk over coffee.
6: How's your parents doing?
8: They're okay.
0: After some chit-chat, Jordan assures her he's still the man she fell in love with, and that not everything about him is a lie.
6: Well, that's the hard part, because I'm trying to differentiate between what's true and what's not.
8: And you really can't. At the moment, you really can't. It's too soon.
4: Does he suspect anything's going on here in this hidden camera stuff?
1: I was hoping not, but I became very nervous and I started to fidget with my hands. I mean, I completely shredded a poor napkin.
0: Jordan even wonders aloud if she's taken the story to the press.
8: What's the worst that could happen? How could I cope with it if, you know, your next phone call is to report it? Well, I don't. But no,
6: I'm not there. I know.
8: I'm just saying, like I said,
6: because trust me, that would expose me as well.
0: He's the one to bring up all the allegations against him.
8: Yeah, all these horrible, horrible, horrible things I've done and supposed to have done, and all the things I'm supposed to have taken, and all the people I'm supposed to have heard.
0: He tells Michelle to put those transgressions in perspective.
8: Not stealing millions of dollars, not beating up little old ladies, not hanging out in schoolyards.
4: But he didn't deny any of the major allegations against him.
1: No, he didn't deny. He didn't outrightly admit them, but he didn't deny, including
4: the sexual attack on a minor child, a little girl.
1: Yeah, absolutely.
0: Michelle shows him a picture, a montage of his own children, 11 of the 13 known. His response is a shrug.
8: I can't connect with that because
1: really?
8: It changed. Because what can I do about it?
0: Before they wrap up, Michelle gives him a piece of her mind.
1: My perspective is I feel like I have been amazing to you in the last year, and I feel like
8: and that would be the appropriate perspective given what she knows.
0: This day felt light years away from that first long cup of coffee they'd once shared. And yet when they part, it's almost as if nothing is different.
1: You know, I always love spending time with you. That hasn't changed.
8: Hope it never does.
1: Bye, sweetie.
4: On one of these tapes, he says, I love you, and you reply, I love you too.
1: Yeah, I'm like, okay, I can't take that out of rotation quite yet. He may know something's up.
0: After her first day of secretly recording William Allen Jordan, Michelle knew she had him right where she wanted him. But she wasn't done with him yet.
1: I wasn't happy with all the answers that I had that day. I knew I needed more.
0: It was time for Michelle Lewis to go undercover again and turn up the heat on William Allen Jordan.
6: Because I still want answers. At the end of the day, I still want answers.
5: Coming up, deeper undercover, but now over her head.
9: I was like, oh my gosh, did something happen to her?

0: After Michelle's first undercover session with Will Jordan, she was eager for more, to capture any more footage of him that could be used as evidence perhaps in a criminal case.
1: It was more about gaining evidence against him. Can I get him to confess?
0: She taped him every chance she got. With the purse, her phone, her iPad.
2: 1, 2, 3, testing.
0: She was concerned about him detecting the camera.
3: I was so worried wearing the shirt that he would feel it if he tried to hug me.
2: Hello.
4: Hey.
5: How you doing?
4: Good, how are you?
0: And she had to worry for her safety. She had no idea who this man really was or what he was truly capable of.
3: I was so scared. Every day I went to go meet him, I told Mary I was going, I told my mom I was going, I told my friends I was going.
0: Because Michelle was about to turn up the heat on William Allen Jordan. She asked him more about his prior conviction for sex assault against an underage girl, which Michelle had found out he'd pleaded guilty to.
1: He denied it. I said, why would you plead guilty to it? And he said it would have cost me more money in legal fees to get out of it. And he said, by pleading guilty, he said I got a lesser sentence.
0: And now, 2 weeks after Michelle's first undercover session, she set up another secret recording of him, this time in her car.
3: I would set my iPad to record audio, and I tucked it between his seat and my center console with the microphone facing up.
6: But at the end of the day, I still want answers. I don't care if they're blunt, I don't care if they're mean or spiteful, but at least there'll be answers.
0: She put Jordan on the spot. Was he really a British spy? His answer was cryptic.
5: I never lied about what I actually did. I lied about who it was for directly.
1: He said that he didn't lie about his job, that he did lie about who he worked for, but he didn't lie about what he did.
7: What does that mean? That's a little ominous.
1: It is.
7: What part of him was the truth?
1: He did admit to the wives, to the kids. He denied taking the money that he took. He said they all knew what was going on.
0: Back in the car, she pressed on. Just who was Tom Chalmers, his supposed British handler?
6: The possibility is it could have been you. Not that I'm saying that it was.
5: Could have been me.
0: She wondered why she stopped hearing from the handlers.
6: Maybe you didn't feel like keeping the charade up beyond that of three different people. I don't know.
5: Whoa.
6: Trust me. I mean, you cannot believe all the...
5: I can't keep my own charade up.
0: She also leaned into him about her missing money, those funds she'd wired to the handlers for the security clearance.
6: For all I know, maybe you spent it. I don't know. I have no answers.
0: He said neither did he. He had nothing to do with the demands they made on her.
5: Ranting at me about it is not beneficial because I can't do anything about it.
0: But ultimately, it's not about the money for Michelle. She has lost so much more.
6: I just want to stop hurting. That's all.
5: And that's what we're trying to do.
6: This is supposed to be love. Love not supposed to hurt.
5: Love does hurt sometimes, as you well know.
0: In the end, Jordan told her the decision about whether to stay with him was hers alone to make.
5: You will have to reach whatever conclusions you reach and act on them.
0: And act she did, with the help of Mary in Scotland. Back at home, Michelle scanned through her hours of footage and fact-checked Jordan's stories with Mary.
1: I racked up crazy amounts of cell phone bills calling her to say, hey, this is what he told me. What can you verify?
0: As for Jordan's take on the meetings, Mary Turner Thompson got the sense that her former husband was enjoying every minute of it.
8: It's a challenge. It's the challenge that he likes. Having let someone down and then having to pull them back under your control, that's exciting. That's entertaining.
0: But what Jordan didn't know is how deeply Michelle was now connected to the other women from his past life.
8: I introduced Michelle to 5, 6 of the other victims because I'd still talked to them all. He thought she had one little puzzle piece, you know, whereas she actually had the whole thing.
0: With behind-the-scenes support from Jordan's other women, Michelle forged ahead with her undercover subterfuge, right up to her emotional breaking point.
9: Here she is trying to portray her old self in front of him, where she's screaming inside, wanting to just tear him apart because of what he's done to her, what he's done to her life.
0: And then the unthinkable happened. Michelle went missing. She hadn't checked in with family and friends all day, and no one could reach her.
10: I kept calling and calling and calling, and I'm thinking, oh my gosh, where is she?
9: I knew that she was supposed to be undercover that day, that she was supposed to be meeting him, and I got concerned. I was like, oh my gosh, Did something happen to her?
0: Had Michelle's escalating game of cat and mouse with William Allen Jordan turned dangerous?
4: Coming up.
1: I was panicked, like, oh my God, he's here, he's here.
4: The police are about to enter the picture. Had Michelle gone missing?

0: Michelle Lewis had been playing William Allen Jordan at his own game, spying on the fake spy. But then one day, after a hidden camera session with him, she disappeared.
1: The hours passed by and I got really concerned. But have you heard from her? Do I need to go out and look for her? Like, what's going on?
0: Michelle's mother had even called the police before Michelle resurfaced.
2: And you were now a missing person.
3: Yeah, she reported me missing.
0: Turns out the pressures of undercover work had finally gotten to Michelle, and she'd taken a much-needed mental health day off by herself.
3: So I went home first and apologized profusely to my mom. Then I went to the police station, and they said, okay, what's going on?
0: She told them about her year of spiraling down into this enigmatic man's strange world, of discovering his lies, of her undercover hunt for the truth. Police launched a criminal investigation of their own, and then they made their move. Michelle was the bait.
3: I said, this is where I'm going to be, and this is the route I think he takes. Catch him.
0: Then she set up a date with Jordan to run some errands, telling him she'd pick him up in town.
3: I got there about 2 minutes before our meeting time, and for once, he was on time.
0: She rolled down the window to hear him say he had to pop into the pharmacy, but he'd be back in a jiffy.
3: I get on the phone with the police, and I'm like, oh my God, he's here. They need to come, like, right now. I was panicked at that point. I was hyperventilating on the phone.
0: Her frantic thought, if Jordan jumped into her car before the cops nabbed him, what would he do as soon as they were surrounded? And now Jordan was done with his errand.
3: At that point, time just stopped. He came out of the pharmacy, was about to cross the street back over to me.
0: Every step he got closer was terrifying, but then police swarmed in.
3: They came in and intercepted him and arrested him.
2: He took a good long look at you at that point, didn't he?
3: He did. I wanted to stare him down so that he knew I was the one who took him down. But when the time came, I was unnerved by it.
0: Relying in part on evidence Michelle provided them, authorities booked Jordan on charges of theft by deception, impersonating a law enforcement officer, and a third offense that may be surprising to some, sexual assault. Michelle Lewis claimed she was a victim of a crime that's only just starting to be recognized in U.S. courtrooms, called sexual assault by fraud.
3: Because nothing that I knew about him was true.
0: She says she was sexually assaulted by Jordan, not by force, but by his lies.
3: I really couldn't give him knowing consent to any kind of a sexual relationship because I had no idea who on earth I was sleeping with.
0: But Michelle's case suffered a setback months later when a New Jersey grand jury failed to indict him on the sexual assault charge.
3: They said that I couldn't prove that he was a harm to me. Basically because he hadn't physically hurt me.
0: As her case against Jordan moved through the court system, Michelle wanted to know, were there other victims out there?
3: I don't know if there's another victim in New Jersey, Pennsylvania, New York, D.C., Baltimore, anywhere in between.
0: Michelle wondered, was he living with another woman and her children in his Cherry Hill house, just as he'd once had two wives and two lives in Scotland? Dateline found out more about that Cherry Hill property.
2: Maybe you don't know this. The landlord of that property says that he indeed lived there, but he was evicted for failure to pay rent.
3: No, I didn't know that.
2: Had never known it. And he lived there with a woman. Identity unknown. And a child.
3: Wow. That's shocking. That is shocking. So there was someone else, at least one someone else, God knows. I don't know if that was his child, her child. Wow.
0: If there were other children of Jordan's out there, Mary Turner Thompson's girls were ready to welcome them into their unusual family. When we last spoke, Jordan's daughter Ailey said she Skypes with some of her many siblings.
4: We're all really good friends and we all look exactly alike.
0: Still, Ailey said many of Jordan's children felt hurt by all he's left behind.
4: I know loads of them who are, like, really damaged by it, like, really, really damaged by it.
0: The girls were glad to hear that Jordan had been arrested.
5: As nice as it would be to have more siblings, it would be easier for everyone if he just, like, took a break and stopped.
0: And after his arrest, Mary and her children were rooting for Michelle Lewis as she faced him in a New Jersey courtroom.
6: Okay, this is the matter of State of New Jersey versus William Jordan appears.
0: In 2015, he pleaded not guilty.
7: Judge, we're going to enter a not guilty plea.
8: It's laughable that he pled not guilty. I have so much evidence on it, I don't even know if he realizes how much evidence I collected on him.
0: But after negotiations between attorneys, William Allen Jordan accepted a plea deal of 3 years in state prison for theft by deception. Then 2 years later, Jordan was free. In October 2016, Jordan was granted early release from prison with credits for good behavior, his work in prison, and the time he'd already served in county jail. Through his attorney, Jordan has declined to speak with Dateline.
8: This is going to impact my life for years to come.
0: Michelle was disappointed with the news, but has moved on with her life. She said she hoped to protect other women by changing New Jersey law to make rape by deception not just a crime of the heart, but a prosecutable offense. Family and friends said that whatever happened in the New Jersey courts, Michelle Lewis would have a bright future ahead of her, one she'd meet with arms and eyes wide open.
1: She'll get her happily ever after, and she can rest knowing that, you know, Will Jordan is not going to have a happily ever after. Not with her, anyway. And hopefully not with anybody ever again.
9: That's all for now. I'm Lester Holt. Thanks for joining us.
10: I don't go undercover every day. That's what made me nervous.
11: They had a secret plan.
12: Were you armed?
10: Yes.
12: And you were wearing a wire?
10: Yes.
11: To solve a baffling case, a college student on a Friday night out who vanished.
13: She was a very shy girl, but she was something special.
11: The possible suspects, just about everyone. The friend, the boyfriend, the mysterious older man, even her mom.
14: I was shocked that they even suspected me.
11: So why were police at a dead end? Enter this guy.
12: He sees things other cops don't see.
14: Phenomenal.
11: They call him the evidence whisperer. He's about to crack this case before your eyes.
12: The answer was in the details.
15: It was right there.
11: And you won't believe how.
12: You walk out of there thinking, I spooked him. It worked.
10: I hoped. I wasn't quite sure.

0: look to see the truth. This man has made a career of noticing what others do not.
1: What's his reputation?
2: A meticulous investigator. Just pours over the volumes of evidence and finds things that other investigators did not find.
1: The evidence whisperer.
2: Correct.
3: So that night I went out dancing.
0: Does this man act guilty?
3: Sometimes it lends, I think.
0: Does he know more than he's saying?
4: I mean, I didn't know anything was going on. All right? I just said, where's Lindsay? Okay?
0: What about this man? Can you believe the story he's telling?
4: I was supposed to pick her up twice, and she was so out of character, she didn't show up on either day.
0: The evidence whisperer wasn't present at either of those interviews, but watching them helped him solve the mystery of what happened to a vivacious young woman and bring answers to the mother who loved her.
5: I was always proud of her. She was a real fighter.
0: Lindsay Eklund arrived on July 22, 1980. She was the youngest of three. Maybe that fighting spirit isn't visible in her photos, but her mother Nancy says it was always there. Lindsay had a passion for animals. She helped out in her spare time at a local shelter. Kim Davidson, who worked at Lindsay's middle school, remembers young Lindsay also had a sense of compassion.
6: I was freezing cold and I didn't bring a jacket that day. And I felt these little hands up on my shoulder and a sweater come up around me, and I turned around and it was Lindsay. And she said, I just can't stand sitting here watching you shiver.
0: And Lindsay gave back in other ways. Her mother says Lindsay would lie about her age so she could give blood. Remarkable in itself because Lindsay struggled with her own disabilities. Her left arm was paralyzed, her left leg impaired.
1: Did she ever talk about how she became disabled?
6: She had brought it up to me and said that she was in a car accident and that she was thrown and when she was a little girl, but very, very, just like matter of fact.
0: But growing up, Lindsay needed so much care. Her mother, Nancy, was with Lindsay like her shadow.
5: She was my only purpose in my life was to make her as normal as she could be.
0: By the time Kim met Lindsay, Lindsay's dad and brothers had moved away. Kim remembers a very tight family unit of just two.
1: How close were Lindsay and Nancy?
6: Unbelievably, extremely.
0: But as Lindsay reached adolescence, that started changing. Like a lot of teens, she wanted her own identity. She changed the spelling of her name from this to this. By high school, there were girlfriends, even some boyfriends. And by the time she was 20, after so many years of mom and daughter being each other's best friends and confidants, Lindsay began to keep some things in her life to herself, like where she was really headed one night in February 2001.
1: Does it make any sense that she would lie to you about what she was going to do that night?
5: I've never known her to lie to me, but you don't know what you don't know.
0: It was a Friday night. Lindsay was in college part-time and working, but still living at home. She told her mom that instead of their usual Friday night dinner, she was staying the night with a girlfriend named Andrea, someone Nancy had never met. And then a young man named Chris came to the door to pick Lindsay up.
1: She introduces you to this guy, Chris. Did Chris say hello to you?
5: Uh-huh.
1: Was he polite? Did he have good manners?
5: Mm-hmm.
0: But Nancy says something felt wrong.
5: I had a feeling about him.
1: What feeling?
5: I don't know.
1: But you put it aside.
5: Mm-hmm.
0: Of course, Nancy was used to things feeling wrong. She'd spent so many years worrying about Lindsay. It was a struggle to let go. But she did.
5: The last thing I said to her was, remember your seatbelt. And she looks over her shoulder and she says, back at you, Mom. Love you. It's the last thing she said to me.
0: Nancy locked up the house and went to bed. The next day, Lindsay was supposed to call after she was done tutoring two girls from the neighborhood. But when the call never came, Nancy drove over and found out Lindsay never showed up at her job.
5: All of a sudden, my daughter is not where she's supposed to be. She had taught these little girls like for 4 months about.
1: And you have no way of reaching her.
5: I had no way.
6: Yes, they went to.
0: Nancy Eklund was frantic.
5: I started calling hospitals. I called the morgue. I mean, that's how desperate I was. See if there was a Jane Doe in the morgue.
0: There was no Jane Doe. And there was no Lindsay Eklund.
1: Most people who disappear like that, they come back within a couple of days.
7: If not 24 hours, yes.
1: Is that what you thought was going to happen?
7: I think we did.

0: Corrine Loomis was a detective with the Placentia Police Department.
1: We had no unidentified bodies.
2: You checked the ER?
1: We checked everything. We checked everybody. We checked everything. There was just no sign. It was just as if she vanished.
3: When we come back, Lindsay had a secret that she'd kept from just about everyone.
4: When's the last time you saw Lindsay?
5: A week ago.
4: No, I don't think so.
3: When Dateline continues.
0: Her daughter was missing. Nancy Eklund began handing out flyers and counting the days without Lindsay, ticking them off on little post-it notes. She also went to talk with Detective Corrine Loomis of the Placentia Police Department. Nancy wanted Corrine to know about her Lindsay, how Nancy always knew where she was, how they were best friends. It was a speech Corrine Loomis had heard before.
1: It's typical with a lot of parents or family members when they report a missing person. Sometimes they give you the idea that this is an idyllic family life, because I think there's a fear that if they don't paint a very rosy picture of this person, we're not going to be sympathetic and look for them.
2: That you're not going to work hard.
1: We're not going to work hard. And I think there was a little bit of that with Nancy.
0: Placentia PD was working the case. They brought in the usual suspects, like the boyfriend.
6: When you guys were dating, she hasn't been dating anyone else, to your knowledge.
0: His name is Matthew Ramirez. He was at college with Lindsay. They'd been on and off a bit, but then...
7: When I went to her house Thursday, you know, she was like, I want to break up.
0: As can happen with young romance, what was off was soon back on. Lindsay and Matt were back together in time for the weekend, but not in time to make plans for that Friday night.
7: And she's like, oh, I'm getting ready. I'm going to San Diego with Chris. And everybody, you know, I told them, I'm gonna have fun and be careful, okay? She's like, okay.
0: Then in came the last person known to have seen her, Chris McCamus, 21 years old, out of school. He told the cops he was unemployed. Lindsay had met him through friends about 4 months prior. And it turned out he never drove Lindsay to Andrea's house for a sleepover. Chris said that was a lie Lindsay made up for her mother. The real plan was to go clubbing all night in San Diego.
7: She says, don't tell my mom that we're going to San Diego, because my mom won't let us go, or won't let me go, or something like that. And definitely don't tell her that we're clubbing.
0: Chris told police that when their night of clubbing went bust, they headed home earlier than expected. He dropped off the other girls, he said, and then headed to Lindsay's house. Chris said it was after 4 a.m. when he finally got back here to Lindsay's neighborhood. And he said that Lindsay was worried that her mom might hear his truck pull up at that hour. So Chris said Lindsay asked to be dropped off not at her house, but here at the corner, about 50 yards away. That sounded strange to police, until they heard from Lindsay's friends that at other times, she had asked to be dropped off right here. Chris said he then drove home, and police even found a photo from a bank ATM of what looked like Chris's truck heading north on the right street at the right time. To the cops, Chris's story added up. And that was when police learned Matthew and Chris were not the only men in Lindsay's life. There was someone else whom both Matthew and Chris had mentioned to investigators. An older man who drove Lindsay around. No one knew his name. They had heard Lindsay refer to him as her friend.
4: That's all anybody knows him by.
6: As her friend.
4: Yeah.
0: Nancy had no idea Lindsay was friends with any older man. She was about to find out.
2: 2 days after Lindsay vanishes, you get a phone call.
8: Yes.
2: You're pretty much at your wit's end at
8: yes.
2: this point. And the phone rings and it's a guy named Marty.
8: Mm-hmm.
2: Did you know a Marty?
8: No.
2: As far as you know, did Lindsay know a Marty?
8: No.
0: Marty told Nancy that he'd gone to pick up Lindsay at school, but she wasn't there. He said he had money of Lindsay's that she needed for tuition. None of that made any sense to Nancy.
2: After Lindsay goes missing, Nancy, her mother, gets a phone call from a guy named Marty.
1: Marty Rossler.
2: And what does Marty Rossler say to her?
1: Marty says that he's befriended Lindsay. He's a friend of Lindsay's, and he's concerned because he hadn't heard from her.
2: What did you learn about Marty Rossler?
1: Marty Rossler was not Marty Rossler.
0: Marty Rossler was really Marty Pregenzer. He did not have a criminal record. What he did have was a relationship with Lindsay that he hadn't told his wife about. He told police he'd often pick Lindsay up and give her rides, but that was about it. Marty was 58.
2: And she was 20?
1: And she was 20.
2: And they were boyfriend and girlfriend?
1: Don't think so.
7: There you go.
0: So police brought in Marty. Over 2 days, they recorded those interviews, at times on video and sometimes just on audio tape.
4: When's the last time you saw Lindsay?
5: A week ago.
4: No. I don't think so.
5: Absolutely.
4: No, absolutely not.
1: And Marty said that he had last seen Lindsay the day that she went to San Diego on that Friday.
2: Did you believe him?
1: We really didn't believe him.
0: They didn't believe him because of a tip they'd received. A clerk at a local clothing store had called to say she'd seen Lindsay and a much older man who matched Marty's description together at her store after the day Lindsay went missing.
5: I flat wasn't there on that day, okay? I have been in that store, all right? And like I said, I'm like you. I mean, I'm easily, you know, identified, okay? I mean, probably every place I've been with her would know that I was in there with her, okay?
1: It was a very long interview.
2: Friendly?
1: No, no. I remember drilling down on him because I really thought that he might know where Lindsay was.
6: You're a parent?
5: Yes.
6: Okay. How many kids do you have?
5: Two.
6: If you had a child gone for 8 days, okay, vanished, vaporized in thin air, would your heart not be broken?
5: Oh, absolutely.
6: Do you not feel some compassion for Nancy?
5: Unbelievable. I think this is a nice girl, and, you know, this family's had their share of hardships, and this is just, you know, I mean, I feel so, you know, helpless.
6: I don't think you are helpless. I think you can help us.
0: Marty insisted he couldn't, that he didn't know what had happened to Lindsay. Detectives weren't buying.
4: Have you harmed Lindsay?
5: No. No. Never been touched.
4: Either by accident? Accidents happen.
5: I never touched them. Okay. You know, never touched them.
4: Okay.
5: Have you put
4: her someplace where she's left?
5: No. No.
0: Police searched Marty's home and found nothing. No proof that Marty had anything to do with Lindsay's disappearance. So they moved on to a new suspect. Someone closer to Lindsay than anyone else on Earth.
3: When Dateline can

0: Nancy and Lindsay had been together all Lindsay's life. Now, alone, Nancy waited, ticking off the days, in the dark about where her daughter was and about the pace of the investigation. Police were not keeping her in the loop, so Nancy was delighted when they called to say they were coming to visit.
1: You look at the boyfriend, Matthew.
2: Mm-hmm.
1: You look at Marty, the older guy, the relationship nobody knew about. He denies it.
2: Right.
1: You look at Chris. He says, I dropped her off. I never saw her again.
2: Right.
1: And you look at Lindsay's mother.
2: We did look at Lindsay's mother. You have to.
3: So I made my cookies and all this kind of silly stuff that
1: some
3: I always
1: coffee,
3: do.
1: Right?
3: Yeah.
0: The cops weren't coming for coffee. They arrived with a search warrant, shovels, and cadaver dogs.
3: I was shocked that they even suspected me. I didn't know what even a search warrant was.
0: The house Nancy and Lindsay had once shared was torn apart.
1: How much of a suspect was Nancy?
2: I don't know that Nancy was on the radar for a long time. She was on the radar long enough to be able to set her aside.
0: After that search, they did just that. They believed this anguished mother had nothing to do with the disappearance of her daughter. So they took Nancy off the list. They also took off the boyfriend, Matthew. He had an alibi that held up, putting him somewhere else at the time Lindsay went missing. So that left just two.
4: I haven't seen her since that day.
0: Marty, whom police didn't trust because of his secret relationship with Lindsay and because he had lied about his identity. And the man who dropped Lindsay off at that corner, the last person to see her before she vanished, Chris McAmis.
5: You go on in here, grab a seat there at the end. Do you remember Corinne Lemon?
4: Yeah.
0: April 2002, more than a year after Lindsay went missing, detectives decided to start over. They brought Chris McAmis back to see if his story still held up.
4: I really wouldn't like to think that Lindsay has been, like, either abducted or something's happened to her.
5: Like what?
4: I'd really rather think that she was with friends or something like that.
0: Police turned up the heat.
6: Yeah. Let's cut the bull about being positive. Let's just get down to nitty gritty and strip away the I'd like to think and in my Pollyanna mind, you know, if all things in a perfect world, then I'd hope she's frolicking on a beach someplace, okay?
4: It's a possibility she's dead.
6: Right.
0: Police thought Chris seemed oddly calm, talking about a friend who may have been murdered.
5: Well, if it turns out somebody killed her, what do you think should happen?
4: Find them.
5: I want to find them, they're like, they go to jail. How long do you think they should go to jail?
4: As long as it takes.
5: Find them, like what?
4: To go to jail for a while.
1: That's as strong as you could get
2: out of him. That's as strong as we could get out of him.
1: Not, he ought to go to hell, or I'd personally electrocute him.
2: I'd personally electrocute him. He should get the gas chamber. She was my friend. She wouldn't deserve that. She wouldn't hurt a fly. There was nothing.
0: His lack of emotion was suggestive that perhaps Chris should move to the top of the list, but it was not evidence. After the interview, Chris McAmis was free to leave, and detectives weren't any closer to learning what happened to Lindsay Eklund. And neither was Nancy, who remained convinced her daughter would one day just come home.
1: You thought that one day she would walk back through the door?
3: Yes.
0: She believed it because she wanted to, and because over the years, several people had told her they'd seen Lindsay.
3: They never saw the front of her face. They always saw the back of her. And I held on to every word they said.
0: It was torture for Nancy, no matter what version of events you believed. And police still weren't telling her anything.
1: Nancy, during all this time, feels like she's been sort of cut out of the loop.
2: Yes. Nancy was pretty angry. We worked this case diligently for a long time. At some point, you hit the wall.
0: At the time, there were 9 detectives in Placentia, working everything, drugs, gangs, rapes, murder, and cold cases. By 2008, it was clear Placentia PD had hit that wall. They would need help on this one. And who they needed was a guy named Larry.
1: Tell me about Larry.
2: Larry is Larry is phenomenal.
1: Phenomenal because what? He sees things other cops don't see?
2: Phenomenal because he sees things cops don't see. I don't know anybody who could have done a better job than Larry.
0: The evidence whisperer was about to listen to what the facts of this case were really saying.
7: When we come back, was there something that police had missed? You bet. That picture of the truck spotted on the night of the crime, something about it just doesn't seem right. And the evidence whisperer is all over it. When Dateline continues.
0: By 2008, Lindsay Eklund had been missing for 7 years. The case had gone from cold to frozen in time. So Placentia PD decided to outsource the investigation to the cold case unit at the Orange County DA's office, to a guy named Larry Montgomery. With more than 30 years working homicide, Larry's put away his share of bad guys, not usually by knocking on doors. Instead, Larry works by looking very closely at the evidence. He doesn't work fast. In fact, Larry is meticulously slow. And that was just what this cold case needed.
1: Was there anything in the original investigation that struck you as something that you needed to re-examine?
8: Everything.
0: Everything that had led Placentia police into that wall, trying to decide between two suspects.
9: I mean, I'm concerned about this girl, okay? You know, and she's missing.
0: Marty, Lindsay's older friend who kept their relationship a secret and lied about his name, and Chris.
4: In my heart, it seems like she might be still alive.
0: The last person known to have seen Lindsay when he dropped her off at that corner.
1: At that point, any idea on your part which of those two was a more likely suspect?
8: No, I don't know until I get into it and see the details.
1: You're no doubt aware that you've got a reputation for believing that, I don't know if God's in the details, but guilt's in the details.
8: And innocence.
0: Guilty or innocent? Was it Marty or Chris? Larry even considered another possibility. Could it have been random? Someone who'd seen Lindsay at just the wrong time.
8: So you've got a bad guy just waiting, hoping that a girl drops out of a car at 4:25 in the morning.
0: It happens.
8: Yep. And you consider that, but then you weigh it. And you go, is that a good possibility? Probably not, but still keep an open mind.
0: And so Larry sat down and read through the entire case file, all the witness statements, all the interviews. He did that for 2 years.
9: Well, okay. Here we go down this road again.
4: All right.
0: He watched the February 2001 interview that police did with a very unhappy Marty.
1: Doesn't it strike you as tremendously suspicious that Marty would call after Lindsay disappears, talk to Lindsay's mother, and give a phony name?
8: If you didn't know the background of Marty, then absolutely.
9: When I talked to the mother on the phone, I just gave an identifier. Okay? I mean, Marty Ressler, that's what I said.
10: Right.
9: Okay?
10: Right.
9: All right?
10: Which is a lie.
9: Which is a lie.
0: Okay. Watching that interview, Larry chalked up Marty's dishonesty as an attempt to save his marriage.
9: I don't want my wife to be brought into this thing.
0: Larry also took a closer look at the idea that Marty and Lindsay were together at that clothing store after she went missing.
9: I flat wasn't there on that day, okay?
0: No one ever found any security video of that, and Larry's learned over the years that well-meaning people often get dates wrong. And Larry learned a key fact. Marty had actually participated in those early searches for Lindsay.
1: You eliminated Marty fairly quickly then.
8: Yes.
1: Marty's behavior matched up with that of an innocent person, not with a guilty one.
8: That's correct. He is actually doing exactly what you would do if you were looking for Lindsay. He was searching.
0: So Larry Montgomery turned his attention to Chris McAmis. Guilty or innocent? Chris was the last person known to be with Lindsay. He told police he drove straight home after dropping Lindsay off. And police found that photo of what looked like his truck heading north away from Lindsay's neighborhood, which took him past this ATM camera.
1: The video from the ATM camera, police at the time saw that as not ironclad proof that Chris was telling the truth, but suggestive that what he said, he actually did.
8: Correct.
1: But when Larry compared photos of Chris's truck with the photos from the bank, he saw something no one else had noticed. The paint on the back of the side view mirrors on Chris's truck was white.
0: What about the truck in the photo?
8: The truck in the photo had a dark spot in that area, which means there, whatever mirrors were there, if there were mirrors there, they were black.
0: So it's not the same truck?
8: That's right, it's not.
1: Suddenly, Chris's alibi had a big hole in it. Larry moved on to Chris's history with women. Two ex-girlfriends talked to police about how Chris would become unhinged by rejection, or what he called disrespect. Larry heard about how Chris had once crushed a pet crab with a hammer right in front of one of his girlfriends because he thought the crab had killed one of his fish.
0: This is a guy with some significant anger issues.
8: It certainly appears that way.
4: She told me it was from a car accident.
1: Larry listened to Chris's interviews and caught him talking some of the time about Lindsay in the past tense.
4: Hand was pretty much stuck like this.
2: Okay.
1: Then Larry found something in the paperwork from Placentia PD that proved Chris McCamus had lied to the police early on about his whereabouts on Saturday, February 17th, the day Lindsay didn't come home. Chris had told the cops he stayed close to home, but Larry checked Chris's credit card statement.
8: There was one entry on February 17th, and it turns out it was Santa Clarita, which is 50 miles north of where Chris lived.
1: Why would Chris be in Santa Clarita?
8: Well, that's what I wanted to know.
1: Digging through the reports, Larry found information about Chris's dad, that he was in construction, and that in 2000 and 2001, he had a job site in Santa Clarita. You can't tell now, but back in 2001, this was a major construction site. Now, Chris had told police that he did not work for his dad that winter, that he was on unemployment. But Larry saw some big cash deposits going into Chris's bank account in addition to his unemployment checks. So he thought that Chris might have been working for his dad off the books. And Larry came up here to ask around.
0: And they told you that it was Chris's father's construction company?
8: Chris's father did some of the tractor work at that site.
0: And Chris worked there?
8: And Chris was one of the tractor drivers that the superintendent said was there every day.
0: Is this where you thought to yourself, that's where Lindsay Eklund is?
8: I thought chances are excellent that if I killed Lindsay and I was in Chris McCamus's situation and I had use of a tractor out in the middle of nowhere, I might use that tractor to dig a hole to put her in.
1: Now, all the evidence whisperer had to do was prove it.
7: Coming up, an undercover operation.
0: Were you armed?
2: Yes.
0: And you were wearing a wire?
2: Yes.
7: When Dateline continues.

0: It was October of 2010, 9 years after her daughter disappeared. Nancy Eklund was still waiting and doing what she could. She was now at 3,535 days without Lindsay. She didn't know it, but a few miles away, Larry Montgomery was tightening the noose around Chris McAmis. Larry had recruited a motorcycle cop from a nearby town to go undercover.
1: They needed a police officer who looked like a college student and didn't have the mannerisms of a police officer.
0: Spring Sandelli was that officer.
2: How are you dressed?
1: Jeans on and just a little shirt, something that a college student would wear.
2: Were you armed?
1: Yes.
2: And you were wearing a wire?
1: Yes.
3: Hi, are you Chris?
4: Yes.
3: Hi, my name is Nicole Anderson. I'm from Fullerton College Torch Magazine.
0: Okay. Officer Sandelli was posing as a student reporter, complete with a phony press pass. She knocked on Chris's front door. Chris had talked to a student reporter from Lindsay's college in the past about the case.
2: You use your real name?
1: No, I used a fake name. I told him who I was, and...
3: Well, we just received word at the Torch Magazine that remains have been found that they believe belong to Lindsay. So I guess they're doing DNA testing right now. And in the meantime, I'm supposed to go contact friends, family to get their initial reaction for a story.
4: Okay.
1: When I told him that the police believe that they found Lindsay's remains, his demeanor changed.
2: How?
1: Quite drastically, actually. I could see that his color in his face went white.
0: The police had not found Lindsay's remains. That was a lie. Police do it all the time, and it's legal. In fact, Larry had tried to find Lindsay up at the construction location where Chris had worked. And he'd gotten some interest from cadaver dogs, but nothing more. Just down the street from Chris's house, Bryce Angel, the Placentia PD detective who'd been assigned to work with Larry, was listening and keeping an eye on the action.
2: So you're watching him while this interview happens on his front doorstep?
5: Yeah, I was sitting, 10 houses down watching the reporter, or the undercover police officer. Once she left the area, we were in business.
2: What happened?
5: Later that night, he was seen coming out of his house and going into the garage. Lights go on, and we're talking like 3 o'clock in the morning. But it was clearly the sign of somebody who couldn't sleep.
0: Detectives were sure that they had rattled their suspect. The next day, they trailed Chris when he left his house.
5: And at some point, it became apparent that he knew that we were following him.
0: They broke off surveillance and brought Chris in.
4: Chris, have a seat.
0: Larry had read all about Chris McAmis, and he'd looked at tape of every time Chris had been in for an interview.
4: Here's what the situation is.
0: Today, he and Chris were going to meet for the first time.
4: I have been investigating this case for about 2 years now as a cold case investigator.
0: Larry had a plan to get Chris to talk without asking for a lawyer.
4: You probably want to know what's going on, what's happening, why you're sitting here.
0: Larry promised to fill him in on the case in detail, thinking Chris would want to know if the cops had the goods. And then maybe he'd have something to say.
4: Since you're under arrest, I do have to advise you of your rights, which I will do in a moment. After that, what I'd like to do is I'd like to explain to you everything.
0: Larry read Chris his rights, and then before Chris could really respond, Larry laid out his case. He said he knew Chris had never dropped Lindsay off that night, because the ATM photo that at first fooled investigators actually proved Chris wasn't there.
4: It wasn't your truck, but for years it was thought of that it was your truck, and it's not. Matter of fact, your truck did not go by that night. It wasn't there.
0: So, he told Chris about the credit card statement and how he found someone who remembered Chris working on the job site.
4: All of a sudden, big red flags. You are working. You are up there when you said you were not. But he said, you guys don't work on Saturday. Lindsay disappeared on a Saturday morning. None of your credit card usage up there is on any weekend. All of it's on weekdays except for the day Lindsay disappeared. So you're not up there working that day.
0: He told Chris the lie about Lindsay being found.
4: We went recently, got DNA from mother and dad of Lindsay, and had that checked against the body, and it's Lindsay. So now we've got Lindsay up there, right in the area where you were, right at the time when you did not drop her off, and we have enough to prove the crime.
0: And knowing about Chris's anger issues with previous girlfriends, Larry summoned up a little empathy to draw Chris in.
4: I know that you have that ability to be angry, but I don't know what would cause her to get you that angry, or what she could have done.
0: Chris didn't say much until a little body language revealed that Larry was on the right track.
4: Was it a premeditated thing? I didn't think it was. So what does she do?
0: Larry finished talking. He was hoping Chris would give it up.
6: I think I need a lawyer to talk to you about this with me.
4: Well, it's up to you.
0: The Supreme Court has made it pretty clear. If someone declares that they want an attorney, the interview is supposed to stop until one can be hired or provided. But in this case, Larry was walking a line, believing that asking for a lawyer isn't the same as wondering if you need one. Corrine Loomis was watching from another room.
2: That's about as close as you can get to the "I want a lawyer" line without actually crossing
7: saying it. That I want it. Right.
2: Were you holding your breath when he said that?
7: Yes. This was a make or break interview. If he didn't confess, he was going to walk again.
8: When Dateline continues.

0: I need to know what occurred so I do the right thing, because something happened there.
1: Larry Montgomery spoke for 45 minutes. He'd given Chris McAmis everything he had.
0: Take a look on your credit card usage.
1: The photo, the job site.
2: How well did you know Lindsay?
3: This is not a very convenient time right now, so.
2: Okay.
1: The phony story about finding the body. And then the interview had suddenly stopped dead.
4: I think I need a lawyer to talk to you about this with me.
0: Well, it's up to you.
1: And because Chris said, I think I need a lawyer, and not I want a lawyer, Larry thought whatever came next would be admissible in court. Detective Angel, who'd been letting Larry do the talking, then spoke up.
5: So I knew that was the moment of truth. I had to interject something very quickly.
6: Chris, nobody likes to be labeled a monster. And in this case, that's the way it's pointing. Only you have the other side of the story. Nobody is going to be able to speak for you. That's why we're here now.
0: That's it.
6: The reason everything happens. I'm sure there was some circumstances that happened that night or that morning.
7: He kind of sighed and he laid out a story.
4: All right, what happened was...
8: And suddenly you realize...
9: This is it. He's going to give it up. And I was sitting next to the detective from the other agency, and I reached over and grabbed his arm and I said, he is going to confess.
1: It was sad. And it was ugly.
4: I was going to take her home.
0: Okay.
4: She was telling me, why don't I just sleep over at your place? Because I don't want to upset my mom.
0: Makes sense. Yeah.
1: As Larry had suspected, so, Chris never dropped off Lindsay at that corner.
4: I was trying to kiss her, and then she elbowed me in the chest. And then I went to my kitchen in my apartment, and I drank a lot of vodka, and then I went back and I tried to do the same thing.
0: Okay.
4: She pretended to be asleep, and I pulled her pants down, and I was totally drunk.
0: Okay.
4: She got up, said, oh my God, what are you doing? I'm calling the police. When I got up and walked to her, she tried to knock me out with my phone, with my home phone.
0: Did she
4: hit
0: you with
4: it? My face. Yeah, she, like this to my face.
0: Okay.
4: And being drunk, it enraged me. It set me on fire. And I grabbed her, threw her onto my bed, and I got her into a headlock.
0: Okay.
4: And she died.
0: Then what'd you do?
4: Then I tried to figure out what I should do, because I couldn't believe how it just happened that way.
0: Quickly, huh?
4: I couldn't believe it. I thought she was just gonna pass out.
0: Yeah.
4: And I ended up killing her.
1: That was it. Lindsay Eklund had been killed before anyone realized she was even missing. Chris says he then drove up to the worksite and used a skip loader to dig a hole. He held onto Lindsay's body for a few days, and then when no one was around, he buried her.
8: Did it feel any better to finally know?
10: No, because I was really devastated. There was a relief, but I wasn't any happier because of it.
1: After the confession, detectives left Chris in the interview room with another detective to watch him. And Chris simply could not stop talking.
4: Unbelievable.
11: What's that, sir?
4: Oh, it's been so long. And finally, you know, it feels better when you finally just say what you were supposed to say. You know? I know my life is ruined now. You know if I'm gonna get the death penalty for this?
11: You're gonna have to ask them those questions. All right. See ya.
1: Then Larry came back. All was meticulous. He wasn't done. He wanted that final detail.
0: We're approximately was it that you dug the hole to put her?
1: Where exactly Chris had left Lindsay?
0: Might have been here.
1: He explained to Chris that even though they'd found her remains, which wasn't true, the gravesite had shifted over the years from flooding.
0: It shows where the tractor was parked and exactly where you dug the hole.
1: With the detectives, Chris returned to the site that had become Lindsay's final resting place.
4: And right where this tree is, I pulled my truck over and parked it.
5: This tree to our left here?
4: Uh-huh. Right where this tree is. It didn't used to exist there when we had construction.
5: Okay.
1: He wasn't sure of the exact spot.
4: It's over in this vicinity.
0: But it could be way up there or way over here?
4: This tree all the way to that brush.
0: That brush over there?
4: Yeah, whatever.
1: It took more than a day of digging to find what was left of Lindsay. First they found a shoe, then a jacket, and a bracelet. That's how Nancy knew they'd found her. The coroner confirmed it using dental records.
4: The back of my truck was over here.
1: 2 years after he confessed, Chris McCamus pleaded guilty to second-degree murder.
4: And the machine was over there.
1: His sentence? 15 years to life.
8: You told me that you thought you would let this consume your life too much.
10: Oh, it does to this day.
8: Well, now it's over. What are you going to do?
10: I don't know. A new life is opening up to you, and I don't know. I don't have any answers. I just have to get over this.
12: That's all for now. I'm Lester Holt. Thanks for joining us. It was getting dark as the hunter pulled the trigger. The shape someone said looked like a bear wasn't.
13: And I heard this god-awful scream.
12: But was this an accident?
14: There is absolutely no allegation of evil intent.
12: Or something else?
15: She says, I'm worth more to her dead than I am alive.

0: Thanks for joining us. I'm Lester Holt. To outsiders, every marriage is a mystery, like the couple in the story you're about to see. Some saw two people in love, others a marriage in trouble. But all agreed this husband and wife did have one thing going for them. They both loved hunting. They were also both excellent shots. So good, they rarely missed, whatever the target. Here's Keith Morrison.
1: Twilight. The day going fast now. Night eating up the rotted track, the meadow, the wild black wood. When did she know? Now, as she steadied herself in the truck bed, was it hours ago in September sunlight? Did she know already back at the camp in the morning? Or was it later, much later, when they showed her the evidence and darkness swallowed them all?
2: They call it the Rock, this great, gorgeous island with its fishing fleets and its coves and its mile after mile of primeval woods. A place to fall in love. A place where love can sour and turn, perhaps, to murder.
1: Except, surely not. Not here in Newfoundland, Canada, with its small, sweet towns, its hospitable people, its vast and ancient forests, teeming with bear and moose and caribou, remote, quiet, not quite crime-free, but close. And so the question that arose that awful September night was this. Had crime, vicious crime, been imported to Newfoundland? Or was it no crime at all? You'll have to come here if you hope to find the answer. Another bucolic place 1,500 miles southwest of Newfoundland in rural eastern Pennsylvania, where Mark Harshbarger met the love of his life, Mary Beth.
3: Mark said when he saw her, he said, "Oh, I want to marry her." And when she saw Mark, she said, "I'm going to marry that man."
1: Mary Beth was floating on air, told her friend Madge, "This is it, he's the one."
3: So it was as if they were meant for each other. And they were very much in love, very much in love.
1: And when Mark talked to his sister Sharon about Mary Beth, over the moon he was.
4: He started a conversation with me a couple times and he said, "Did you ever just look at somebody and know that they were the right person for you?"
3: They were so suited to each other, so suited.
1: Mark was the apple of his father's eye, Lee Harshbarger, who knew love when he saw it.
5: He thought that she was just what he was looking for.
1: Mark was an expert hunter, learned at his daddy's knee, and what do you know, so was Mary Beth. Not many girls like her.
5: She was very much for the outdoors, too, for hunting and fishing.
6: He was crazy about her.
5: She was very good with the rifle. Yeah. She could shoot.
1: So she could. Here's how Mark and Mary Beth celebrated their marriage. And later, they both joined what must surely be one of the most exclusive clubs anywhere.
5: They shot competitively in a exclusive 1,000-yard club, and it's very difficult to shoot at a target 1,000 yards away.
1: No kidding. Anyway, as love grew, so did the young couple's collection of precision rifles.
6: You've got to have a very special sort of gun to do that, right?
5: Yes, you have to have good equipment, and you have to be good with that equipment.
6: Sure. In addition to the skill, what does the equipment provide to help people see targets that far away?
5: Well, they had very good scopes.
1: Of course, shooting was by no means all they did. They had a couple of babies to add to the daughter Mary Beth brought into the marriage. And when Mark first became a father,
3: I remember how happy he was. It was a little girl. And she was so thrilled, and he was too. He would look at the baby in the bassinet, and he could sit there for hours.
1: Something else about Mark. He was a good provider. His contracting job paid well enough. He was able to build a big new home for his growing family, which by 2006 included a baby boy. He enjoyed having family around, too, like older brother Barry and his wife Linda.
7: For the first time in his life, he was really happy with things.
1: Of course, nothing is perfect. Mark's other older brother, Dean, had issues with Mary Beth.
8: So she hated me.
1: Might have been mutual. Anyway, all things considered, Mark was a happy man, as he told his sister, Susan.
9: If I die tomorrow, I've lived a good life.
1: And then in the summer of 2006, Mark and Mary Beth planned the ideal vacation, ideal for them anyway, a hunting trip to one of their favorite and frequent destinations, Newfoundland.
5: You know, the night before they left for Newfoundland, he told me, he said, "You should see Mary Beth shoot that rifle." He said, "You know, these little plastic pill bottles, she can hit one of those at 250 yards with the rifle. And that is pretty fine shooting."
1: It was September 2006. They packed up the truck and camper, took their baby boy and four-year-old daughter with them, and also Mark's brother, Barry. They drove up to Nova Scotia, took the ferry 7 hours across the ocean to Newfoundland.
7: Everything was as fine as it could be.
1: They hired a guide, shot a few caribou. Mark bagged a black bear. People at the hunting lodge noted how affectionate Mark and Mary Beth were, calling out, "I love you," every time they separated, even briefly.
7: It was a beautiful country, a beautiful trip. He was more than happy with life.
1: Then, day six, early evening, they set out on one last hunt. Mary Beth's turn, perhaps, to bag a bear. They dropped off Barry to hunt by himself.
7: It was a rainy, dreary, foggy night. Wind was blowing. It was an excellent time for game to come out and move and feed, you know, with the early darkness.
1: Mark and the guide parked the truck in the clearing, got out and disappeared into the woods. Told Mary Beth they'd scare out a bear if they saw one. And she packed the kids into the cab and climbed into the bed of the pickup, positioned herself, peered through her powerful, light-enhancing rifle scope.
7: You still could see objects, you still could see, to an extent.
1: 15 minutes passed, almost dark now. Mary Beth saw movement. A bear? She peered through her gun scope, lined up the shot, squeezed the trigger. But it wasn't a bear.
0: Coming up, what did Mary Beth shoot?
8: I was looking, and I fired. And I heard this god-awful scream.
0: When Dateline continues.
1: Deep in a wild wood in Newfoundland, last light fading, Mark Harshbarger and a guide headed back from their final hunt of the day as they approached the clearing where Mark's wife, Mary Beth, waited in the pickup truck with the kids. The guide stopped to relieve himself.
2: Alone now, Mark Harshbarger picked his way through the rough undergrowth, through ruts called skidders, sometimes 3 feet deep, and over fallen logs, and through grass, which at the time was 3 to 5 feet high in front of him, about 200 feet in that direction. His wife, Mary Beth Harshbarger, was standing in the back of a pickup truck. Could she see him this far away?
1: That's when the guide heard the shot, stepped out of the woods, saw the body, felt for a pulse, called out to Mary Beth.
9: I said, "What did you shoot at?" She said, "I shot at a bear." "Did I get him?" I said, "No, you got married."
1: That was no bear she killed. It was her husband. It was pandemonium then. Kids wailing, Mary Beth sobbing, trying to go to the body. The guide held her back, put her in the truck, drove off to find a working phone, picked up Barry on the way.
7: And they come screaming, yelling, and Mary Beth was crying, and I didn't know what had happened. And she said, I'm so sorry. There had been an accident. The guide said, "We got to go." And he said, "Mark was involved in an accident." And I said, "Well, how is he?" And he said, "He's gone." I said, "No, he can't be gone."
1: But Mark was gone. Left dead back in the clearing. Once at the lodge, they called the police, the Royal Canadian Mounted Police, the RCMP.
7: Of course, they closed all the roads. They came in and did her investigating.
1: Mary Beth was a mess, appeared to be in shock. Just past 2 a.m., the Mounties recorded her version of events.
8: I was standing in the back of the truck with a loaded weapon, and I saw a black bear come out in the woods.
1: Saw it first with her naked eye, she said.
8: And I put my scope on him, and I was looking, and I fired. And I heard this god-awful scream. It was horrible.
1: The bullet hit at mid-chest. He was dead in an instant.
8: And that was my husband.
1: But couldn't you tell in the twilight that it was him? Wondered the Mounties.
10: Were you able to see clearly across the cutover for a considerable distance?
8: I thought I was. For the 50 yards I was looking at, for the bear,
10: yeah.
8: I saw a clear bear.
10: What you're telling me is that you saw a bear in your scope?
8: And with my naked eye.
10: And
8: I saw the movement with my naked eye, but my scope magnifies it, and I looked, and it was a bear.
1: And then she said, a little late for this conclusion,
8: no. I think it was too dark to shoot.
10: Okay.
8: I shouldn't have taken the shot.
10: Didn't get a clear picture?
8: I thought I had a clear picture, but obviously not.
1: So, now the questions veered into territory all too familiar to cops everywhere.
10: Mary Beth, have you and Mark ever had any marital issues or problems? Or
8: we had the perfect life, the perfect marriage, the perfect family.
10: Yeah.
8: I loved him so much. He was my everything. I couldn't wait for him to come home from work. That's what I live for. We had a great life, and we had so much in common.
10: Okay.
8: I don't know how to go without him.
10: Okay, well, I think we're done the interview right now.
1: Investigators left Mary Beth to grieve. And, of course, to call the family with the awful news. Mary Beth's first call was to her friend, Madge.
3: And she said, oh, Mark is dead. He was shot. And I asked her who shot him. And she said, I did. And she was crying so hard it was difficult to make out what she was saying. I said, have you told anyone? No, I'm calling you first.
1: Barry got on the phone, too. Not to his father or his brother or sisters. He called his wife, Linda, asked her to deliver the news.
4: Linda called me and said, Mark is gone. And I said, what do you mean, Mark's gone? And she said, Mary Beth shot him. She thought he was a bear, and she shot him.
1: And then Sharon had to tell their father, Lee.
5: I'll never forget the look on her face when she came in, and right away it was Mark. And Mark's gone.
6: Just like that.
5: Yeah, and that was the most devastating thing that ever happened to me in my life.
1: Mark was his baby, his hunting buddy, the son most like him. Back in Newfoundland, the Mounties asked Mary Beth, would she mind staying another day or so while they sorted things out? And of course she said yes, though neither she nor Barry slept at all that night.
7: I cried all night and threw up all night. It's a tragic experience to ever have to go through.
1: At first light, the Mounties headed back to the clearing to collect Mark's body and document what they saw on video. All very sad. In Newfoundland, as in many places, hunting accidents are, if not exactly common, an unfortunate reality. Chalk up another one. Then the cops got back to headquarters, and all hell broke loose.

0: of course, a reason for all those calls. And everybody would find out about that soon enough.
1: Coming up.
2: Immediately, we had that instinct that this wasn't an accident.

0: On September 17, 2006, less than 72 hours after Mary Beth Harshbarger said she mistook her husband for a bear, she left Newfoundland for the long, sad drive back to Pennsylvania. Her children and brother-in-law Barry with her. And Mark? His body was shipped back in a casket.
1: I don't know how to go without him.
0: And a few days after that tear-stained statement in the interview with the Mounties, she pulled up in Pennsylvania with some trophies in the truck. A few caribou carcasses promptly carved up for steaks, and that dead bear, the one Mark shot before she shot him. The bear she had stuffed and mounted, a way to honor her husband, she said, his last kill and all. But Mary Beth's in-laws, already demanding the Mounties open an investigation, now added to their complaints what they saw as appalling bad taste and an uncaring attitude. Mark's sister Susan.
2: If I would have killed someone, I would have been, you'd have had to put me under sedation. I mean, I cannot even imagine taking a life like that and being able to function.
3: Was she calm? Was she
2: very calm?
3: No, wasn't agitated or over the top at all?
2: Eerily calm. I did not want to believe that she did it on purpose. I gave her every opportunity to tell me that she was sorry, and it never happened. And there was no tears. There was no I'm sorry's, no, oh my God, what have I done? Nothing.
0: Of course, methods of grief are as varied and personal as there are grievers. Not really the in-laws' business to judge Mary Beth's method, perhaps. But as you'll see, they didn't seem to believe Mary Beth was grieving. And though they were all shocked by Mark's killing, they said, they weren't really surprised.
4: We all knew that something like that could happen.
0: Knew that this could happen? How? Well, for one thing, the Harshbargers knew very well that Mary Beth was a crack shot, that she was equipped in Newfoundland with a sophisticated, light-enhancing rifle scope, so really at about 200 feet. How could she have mistaken her own husband for a bear?
4: The fact that it was only 60 meters in an open area, I mean, right immediately had the instinct that this wasn't an accident. Just didn't make any sense.
0: No, the Harshbarger suspected the worst sort of foul play, a calculated, deliberate killing.

0: woman they did not like or trust, not one bit. Especially Dean. His eyes were opened a few years earlier, said Dean, when he lived briefly with Mark and Mary Beth. Didn't end well.
1: I fell in bad favor with Mary Beth because she couldn't control me. It got really intense. She was so dominating in her manners.
0: Dean claimed he saw disturbing things during his short, unhappy stay with the couple.
1: Mary Beth would fly off the handle. I saw her slapping Mark and so on, just violently.
0: Slapping him?
1: Slapping him till his lips were bleeding. I often asked him why he wasn't afraid that she'd follow through sometime and end up shooting him or kill him. Yeah, and he said, our love for each other is so strong that she'd never do it. And he says if she did, she'd be losing the best thing ever happened to her.
0: Dean said he thought his little brother was crazy to stay with Mary Beth. But Mark loved her and defended her even when, according to the family, she acted up or got riled up.
1: He would take her for a ride in the Jeep and come back and everything would be fine.
2: Well, he seemed to be able to control her.
0: Of course, Dean wasn't alone. Not for long. Early on, the rest of the family saw the very same signs of trouble.
3: She never allowed him really to be with any of us alone.
4: She was always there.
5: Yes. Controlling.
3: It was like he was brainwashed.
6: As the news of Mark's death came crashing in on them, so did a 7 years-long backlog of grievances against Mary Beth. As they saw it, there'd been temper tantrums and wild spending sprees, disappearing acts. They said they put up with it because they loved Mark and they wanted to keep the family together. They knew something else, too. They knew Mary Beth had been diagnosed as being bipolar. And when she didn't take her medication, like when she was pregnant...
3: Everyone was really afraid and uncomfortable to be around her.
5: I told him he needed to think of the safety of himself and those children, that she needed to get the proper treatment, and he was always concerned about if she was admitted somewhere, she wouldn't be allowed to hunt, and that's what they live for, and he didn't want her to lose her gun privileges.
0: But eventually, Mary Beth's mood became so severe, said the family, she agreed to let Mark take her to a psychiatric hospital just over a year before the hunting trip. The family says she signed the papers herself, a way to keep her hunting privileges. But she certainly did not like the place.
2: Oh, no, she said nobody will ever put me in this place again when she got out of that.
0: And claimed the Harshbarger she blamed Mark for putting her there.
7: But did she ever forgive him for putting her into a psychiatric
1: I think that's
7: situation?
1: What brought this about, personally.
3: We've all thought that.
0: And so, when they heard about the accident, their minds went to that, and also some practical things. Mark had always been a good provider. He'd worked hard to pay for that big new house as it was being built, and just 5 months earlier, he and Mary Beth increased his life insurance by $500,000.
3: She says, I'm worth more to her dead than I am alive.
0: It was a joke at the time, said Susan, but it was certainly in their minds when Dean and his family made all those phone calls to the RCMP right after the shooting.
2: I wanted to talk to the commander of the mounted police, and I did.
0: But the Mounties, said the Harshbarkers, didn't seem to share their suspicions.
5: They had made the comments, how could we be questioning this?
1: And I stressed it to the point when I had... One of the sergeants in the RCMP actually says, nobody tells me how to run our investigations.
0: So it was upsetting, said the Harshbargers, but what could they do? The Mounties apparently ruled out murder or any crime when they sent Mary Beth home with the bear and the caribou and the kids, Barry. The funeral was, to say the least, awkward, tense.
8: It was almost as if you drew a line down to the middle of the building, Some stayed over here, some stayed on that side.
2: I don't even know where his ashes were scattered. I don't know that.
0: Well, they may not have been scattered at all, actually. Here's the urn on a shelf in the house Mark built for Mary Beth. And that might have been the end of it, really. Except, of course, for the deep freeze that now split the family. But it wasn't the end of it. Because not long after, said Dean, a strange thing happened. Two of Mark's friends came forward, claimed Mark once made an unsettling prediction.
1: I think she's going to shoot me. And he said Mark hesitated and then added, and she won't miss.
7: And yet another funny thing. They were stacking up now. Oh boy, were they ever. This time, it was Barry. Suddenly, Barry's 20-year marriage ended. And as for what he did next, well, what in the world was happening?
4: Coming up, perhaps Mary Beth wasn't fighting with everyone in her husband's family.
7: Did you ever have a moment when you thought, I'm trespassing on my brother's life?
4: When Dateline continues.
6: In those sad, dark days after Mark Harshberger's death, his family suspicion solidified into a determined accusation. His wife, Mary Beth, they were convinced, had murdered Mark, their son and brother. And they told whoever would listen, she knew she wasn't shooting any bear up in the Newfoundland woods.
9: His family was terribly upset, of course. Then they started blaming her. They wanted a reason, and they wanted a person who would be responsible. Well, she was responsible, and she said she was, and she felt horrible. But they wanted more, I guess, more than just saying, yes, I did it, I'm so sorry, I'm so sorry.
6: Of all the Harshbargers, only Barry stood by Mary Beth. Barry, who expressed disgust at Brother Dean's accusation that she'd killed Mark out of revenge or maybe to collect insurance money. Dean just hated her, that's all, said Barry.
8: I feel it was a game, just playing a game, and persuaded everybody else to feel the same that he could, you know.
6: Meanwhile, Barry did his best to comfort Mary Beth.
8: Crying and days at a time, I mean, nights without sleep. Who did she have? I mean, nobody really helped out. They say they offered to and so on, but nobody was here.
10: Yeah, but you were here.
8: As much as possible.
6: So much so that Barry's wife of 20 years walked out. And then in what seemed to the rest of the family indecent haste, Barry moved in with Mary Beth.
3: He swore to me and broke down crying and put on such a good front. And he said, the only reason he's there is because of those kids. And he swore to me that that was the only thing that was going on.
1: Everybody in town knew there were a couple.
3: I still don't want to believe that. I've lost two brothers. I have lost two brothers, not one.
1: Instantly.
8: I just can't believe that these people think that they have a right to judge me. Do I judge them? Who they live with or who they sleep with?
7: Did you ever have a moment when you thought, I'm trespassing on my brother's life?
8: My brother's gone. It's no longer his life. I don't feel that way. Trespassing? No. I never looked at it that way, no.
6: By this time, family relationships were very sour.
2: Yes, they were.
6: Because what? They knew you suspected her.
2: Well, they knew that I couldn't accept the fact that things happened the way they did. It was just an accident. I couldn't accept that.
6: Which is why, since the Mounties didn't seem too interested, the Harshbargers took their suspicions to a police force closer to home.
1: I called the Pennsylvania State Police, and they in turn took it to the Wyoming County District Attorney's Office, and the detective there, he relayed it to the Mounties in Canada.
6: It was Dean who called the cops in Pennsylvania, Dean who'd pestered the Mounties right after the shooting, and Dean who learned that up in Newfoundland, investigators went out to the very spot in the brush where Mary Beth shot Mark and conducted a reenactment. The results? Inconclusive. It was possible, at least, that in high grass and low light, Mary Beth could have mistaken Mark for a bear. Though, of course, another conclusion was also possible. By this time, with some help from the Harshbargers, Pennsylvania media had gotten wind of Mark's death, and local gossip feasted on what was a juicy story. Accident or not?
2: It would be pretty hard to mistake a human for a bear.
6: And Mary Beth? She kept her mouth shut, at least in public. Though she did fight hard, eventually successfully, to pry the very substantial insurance money from firms which first refused to pay, she started competing again in local shooting contests. And when it came to the kids, Mary Beth claimed the Harshbargers never asked to see them, but Lee Harshbarger told us she prevented any contact with those grandchildren of his.
7: And you lost two grandchildren.
2: Yes, it's sad. It's a sad situation.
0: Then, finally, on the one-year anniversary of Mark's death, Mary Beth called the local NBC station, WBRE, to talk about a bench she'd put on her property.
10: What was the purpose for getting this bench here, Mary Beth? And I see candles here also. What yeah. What is this for?
11: It's a memorial to Mark, my husband, for the children, because Mark was cremated.
10: What do you want them to know about you and Mark?
11: I love my husband very, very, very much, and he loved me.
10: What do you think he would say about all some of this information that's going and rumors are flying around out there? What do you think he would say?
11: He wouldn't be really happy at all.
10: What do you see in your future?
11: It's unclear at this time. I live day to day.
0: As unclear as the result of the Mountie's second shooting recreation was. Still, local cops, at the request of the Mounties, were trying to put a case together. And by September 2007, the Pennsylvania cops had dug up enough, mostly material from Mary Beth's past, to lure two Mounties down to the U.S.
2: They were surprised that she did have a troubled past and a lot of things that I didn't know about.
0: There was, for example, an incident back in 1992. Mary Beth was convicted of assault, did a day in jail, a stretch of probation. The Mounties accepted a stack of investigative material from the Pennsylvania investigators.
2: They would take that back and they determined what would be the proper charge to charge her with.
0: Still, months went by as Mary Beth awaited her fate.
9: It has taken quite a toll on her to know that his family feels she is totally and completely responsible for Mark's death.
0: And then in 2008, the news. The Mounties were filing charges. She fought the extradition for two long years. But May 2010, almost 4 years after she shot what wasn't a bear, it was decided. Mary Beth Harshbarger would go on trial in Newfoundland, where a very curious thing would happen on the way to justice.
4: Coming up, Mary Beth's remarkable memory.
12: She knew the numbers off the top of her head.
7: That seems a little weird, doesn't it?
12: It did raise eyebrows.
4: When Dateline...

0: The summer of 2010 cooled toward an early autumn here in Grand Falls, Newfoundland. Mary Beth Harshbarger was by now 45 years old. She'd been in the local jail awaiting trial for almost 5 months, while her live-in boyfriend and brother-in-law, Barry, the only Harshbarger on her side, supervised the babysitter watching the kids back in Pennsylvania.
1: It's been almost exactly 4 years since Mary Beth Harshbarger shot and killed her husband, Mark.
0: Mary Beth's story had by then ginned up quite a lot of public opinion, one way or the other. The question that drove the debate seemed maddeningly difficult to answer. Was it a simple hunting accident? Or did Mary Beth, a competition-level sharpshooter, put that hole in her husband's chest on purpose?
2: This was a case that raised a lot of questions for people. They'd ask themselves, what if?
0: Canadian press reporter Sue Bailey covered the story and the trial.
2: For people who believe Mary Beth Harshbarger, this was a horrible, tragic accident. And for people who don't believe her, they would say, well, if this was deliberate, how would you ever prove it?
0: And that's just the thing. For all the public chatter, murder was never on the table. The Mounties did not allege murder. It was not the charge against Mary Beth Harshbarger. Even though, as Mary Beth's Canadian attorney Carl Inder complained about the media,
3: they were reporting on this as if it were a murder charge or a manslaughter charge.
0: When the actual charge was criminal negligence causing death. Big difference, very big difference. And yet,
4: you know, it was like there was a disconnect in some way between the charge that was being tried in the court and the charge of public opinion.
3: Read the criminal code. There is absolutely no allegation of evil intent.
0: Yes, really, agreed Crown Attorney Karen O'Reilly.
5: And the criminal negligence charge meant it was a non-intentional shooting.
0: The charge, in its simplest terms, that Mary Beth was criminally irresponsible when she squeezed the trigger in the gathering dark that awful night. A big deal, nonetheless, in Canadian law. There are severe penalties for that sort of thing here. A maximum life sentence, in fact. It was big news, too, when Mary Beth's in-laws, the Harshbarkers, made their somber presence known with a pilgrimage to the lonely stand of brush where Mary Beth's bullet found her mark. And when, on September 13, 2010, 4 years to the week after the incident in the brush, Mary Beth was led into the courthouse for trial. In fact, the public fascination with the case was sufficiently intense that her attorney advised her to elect to be tried by a judge alone.
3: Oh, it would have been foolish to bring this to a jury.
4: Why do you say that?
3: I was just afraid that a jury might think, well, okay, she's an American, you know, using a gun. Maybe she did intend to kill.
0: So, in front of a judge, but no cameras, no jury, the hunting guide recalled the fateful moment.
6: I said, "Why did you shoot at me?" She said, "I shot at a bear. Did I get him?" I said, "No, you got there."
0: The Mounties told about their inconclusive recreations about the twilight, the brush, the tall grass in which Mary Beth claimed she saw a bear.
7: It was very rugged terrain. There was a lot of tree stumps and fallen trees, very poor footing as I recall.
8: And as you entered the scene, or the grass, it was fairly tall. As you went in, it got taller.
0: But the star witness was Mary Beth herself, the audio tape version. That is, the recorded story she told the Mounties right after shooting her husband.
9: It was low to the ground. It looked to be about this big and black and rounded at the back and the head of a bear.
10: Yes. Yes. Do you know now what it was that you fired at?
9: Yep.
10: So it wasn't...
9: I didn't see him in the scope. I didn't see him with my eye.
10: Okay.
9: I didn't see him at all.
10: Yeah.
9: But he's dead.
0: And then, some evidence that Mary Beth's in-laws believed to be particularly incriminating. During her recorded chat with the Mounties, Mary Beth was asked if there was life insurance.
9: Yes, on both of us. He has one through work. I don't know what that's worth. Probably a year's pay, $60,000. We have one through New York Life that's worth $100,000. And then we just got some through State Farm in May, and that's worth $500,000 on him.
0: A big, brand new life insurance policy on Mark. And listen to what happens when the policeman asks this apparently horrified and heartbroken woman for details.
10: Would you be able to provide me... I don't expect you to do it now, but phone numbers of those?
9: I can give it to you now, I think.
10: Okay.
9: State Farm is Area code 570.
10: Yes.
9: 836.
10: Do you know New York?
9: My representative is a good friend. Her number is 570-836.
2: She knew the numbers off the, you know, top of her head.
4: That seems a little weird, doesn't it?
2: I'd have to look up the number, but yeah. It did raise eyebrows.
0: But as for the Harshbarger's allegations that Mary Beth was a dangerous loose cannon that Mark may have feared for his own safety, those allegations did not make it into the trial, because the Crown Attorney didn't allege even for a minute that Mary Beth intended to kill her husband. So, for the prosecution, the Harshbarger's accusations were irrelevant, and the case was about criminal carelessness only.
2: When you look at the evidence that the prosecution did introduce, the points that were stressed were that Mary Beth Harshbarger is an experienced hunter. She herself describes herself as a good shot. And yet, that night, she fired on a target that she hadn't identified.
0: And Mary Beth's defense? For one thing, the owner of the hunting lodge said, maybe Mark did look like a bear that night.
7: They were dressed in these navy blue coveralls, 2 or 3 day beard, the real dark complexion.
11: How many bears do you estimate you've seen in the wild?
7: Maybe a couple hundred.
11: Describe how they move.
7: They'll just stand on their hind legs and sniff and sniff and probably walk toward you a bit. They will go from one side to the next.
3: He was walking in a rolling motion downhill, watching his step in diminishing light. He unknowingly exhibited the characteristics of a bear.
0: For the Harshbarger family, the trial was not easy.
12: I wanted and waited 4 years, so it came with a lot of mixed emotions in that courtroom.
0: And then the judge adjourned the case for a week to ruminate about his verdict. A criminal negligence conviction would send Mary Beth to prison here in Canada for years, possibly even for life. So, what would it be?
13: Coming up, the verdict.
2: She was visibly shaking, waiting for the judge to...
0: Trembling.
2: She was just shaking.
13: When Dateline...

0: It would not be accurate to say the Harshbarger family was satisfied with the Canadian case against their in-law, Mary Beth. They believe Mary Beth committed murder when she shot Mark Harshbarger, then claimed she thought he was a bear. Still, criminal negligence causing death, the actual charge against Mary Beth, could bring a long sentence, even life in prison. And on October 1, 2010, 4 years after the shooting, justice was about to be served. Again, a very nervous Mary Beth was led into the courtroom in Grand Falls, watched by Sue Bailey of the Canadian Press News Agency.
1: She was visibly shaking, waiting for the judge to...
0: Trembling.
1: She was just shaking.
0: Carl Inder, Mary Beth's attorney, had the jitters too.
2: I was nervous. It was a cliffhanger. He kept us all in suspense for the bulk of his decision.
0: In suspense because the judge read from a 35-page decision he'd written. It went on for quite some time.
3: What she shot at was what she hit.
0: But then, finally...
2: I think about halfway through page 30 of the 35-page decision, he showed his hand.
3: People cannot always act perfectly. And even when people act reasonably, accidents, unfortunately, can occur. The charge of criminal negligence against Mrs. Harshbarger is dismissed.
0: And that was that. Not guilty of any crime at all, Mary Beth Harshbarger was free to go.
1: She burst into tears and was led out. And you could hear her sobbing as she was taken into the back room.
2: It was great relief. I was glad for my client. It was a lot of work. And it turned out, they don't always turn out, Chief.
0: Mary Beth left the courthouse with her attorney and departed for Pennsylvania the very next day. Free to return to the kids and Barry and her lovely big house and her Porsche and her Hummer and what was left of the $600,000-plus insurance settlement and furious relatives.
4: She knows what she did, and in my opinion, she killed Mark intentionally. She's getting away with murder.
5: It was unbelievable that they would let her off with no consequences, no penalty whatsoever.
6: Are you happy, Mary Beth?
0: And Mary Beth might have expected a sunny sort of reception upon her return home to her big farmhouse. But there was a bit of a shake-up back at the homestead. Barry had run off with the babysitter. They'd moved out, got married. You might wonder what Mary Beth thought about it all. The shooting, the in-laws, the accusations, the trial, Barry. Well, of course we did too. We met with Mary Beth as she went about rebuilding life with the kids after spending all those months in jail awaiting trial. She told us she avoids contact with the Harshbargers now, and for that matter, just about everybody in the little towns around her where the gossip churns as usual. We made a date for an on-camera interview so she could tell her side of the story, and then as the date approached, she changed her mind. "Won't do it," she said. "Don't care what anybody thinks about me, especially the Harshbargers, who are left now with only memories."
5: The only thing we have left to remind us of Mark is the family pictures and, of course, those two grandchildren, Mark's children.
0: Lee Harshbarger walks the forests he taught his son to love and that his son so loved to hunt.
5: He had a favorite saying, "Well, Dad, that was another fine day afield." That was very, very rewarding.
0: And Mary Beth? Probably the gift she sent her attorney is as heartfelt a comment as we'll get.
2: Well, she sent me a little token of her appreciation, a bumper sticker that read, "It is as bad as it gets, and they are out to get you." And I thought that was pretty fitting.
7: That's all for now. I'm Lester Holt. For all of us at NBC News, thanks for joining us.
8: We dropped Janelle off.
9: And you and your dad went home?
8: We went home.
9: Imagine her being taken from her home.
8: Taken. She must have been terrified.
10: I get a call. We have a missing child.
11: She had come home, taken off her coat, just like she was just going to settle down and watch TV.
12: It was truly baffling. No sign of a struggle, nothing missing from the house.
10: There were shoe prints found around the outside of the house.
13: Doors are getting locked. Parents were warning children. It really rocked this community.
10: Every single person who lived in the neighborhood needed to be tracked down.
14: I know who you did. Go over to Janelle's at night.
15: Absolutely, positively not.
12: They did not have physical evidence. All leads were going dead.
16: I've got information that you want, and you can't have it.
17: This really might be something.
18: Pretty dramatic stuff.
17: Very dramatic stuff.
19: Unforgivable. How can you forgive evil?
7: A child kidnapped, a town haunted, a killer taunting detectives. See how they caught him at last. I'm Lester Holt, and this is Dateline. Here is Dennis Murphy with Footprints in the Snow.
20: This is the place where he left her, this windswept scruff of land.
21: It would feel like we're on sacred ground or something. I mean, with all of this prairie out here.
20: Way off the paved road, nowhere.
22: It's endless. Yeah. Getting rid of a body out here is extremely easy.
20: And there, for passing decades of winter snow and summer heat, she lay, abandoned, alone, but not forgotten.
12: Part of this story touches so deeply on that fear that we all have as parents that there'll be a moment where we won't be able to protect our child.
20: And the nearby town was paralyzed in oh my God fear from that very first moment when word passed Janelle Matthews had gone missing.
19: He says, Glo, I don't know how to tell this to you, but we can't find Janelle.
11: I knew the longer it goes on, the less chance that we would find her alive.
20: And no one ever quite forgot the night really lost its innocence.
23: It'll never be over. Janelle's always there. Janelle's always going to be a story that you have to tell.
20: It was just before Christmas, December 20th, 1984, in small town Greeley, Colorado. Back then, Greeley was a cow town on Colorado's eastern prairie, a quiet place to set down roots and raise a family.
24: Greeley was 50,000 approximately at that time. Now it's about 125, 130, but to me it was kind of an ideal Midwest town, small Midwest town. Good place to raise kids, good schools.
25: A lot of it was about raising your kids in the kind of environment you wanted. Yes. With the safety mm-hmm. that you mm-hmm. expected.
24: Definitely. Mm-hmm.
20: Jim Matthews moved here from California with his wife Gloria and two daughters, Janelle and Jennifer.
25: You know, I was interested talking to your parents. I had this kind of picture of Greeley, Colorado, like the old TV shows from the 50s, growing up, Jennifer.
11: Exactly right. I didn't have to worry about being outside and playing with my friends and coming home by dark and just enjoying life.
20: That December 1984, Gloria decided to take a trip back to the West Coast to visit her extended family. That meant she would miss Christmas Day in Greeley.
24: You know, Janelle said, what are we going to do about Christmas? And Gloria told her, you know, we'll just wait another day, and Mom will be back on the 26th, and we'll celebrate Christmas.
20: But even with Gloria away in the days leading up to Christmas, Jim was determined to make the most of the season for his daughters. Jennifer was 16 then, Janelle 12.
25: What did Janelle in particular think about Christmas coming around?
24: She loved Christmas. She liked to make presents for her friends.
19: She liked to get presents.
24: And she liked to get presents. Yeah, who doesn't?
23: She was excited for the gifts and just everything about Christmas and the songs.
20: Deanna Ross was Janelle's childhood best friend, and they sang together in the school's honor choir. They'd both been rehearsing hard for the Christmas concert that night of December 20th. It was the last big event before school ended for the holidays. That's Janelle, right there in the middle.
23: You had to try out for it, so it was a select group.
25: Did Janelle enjoy it?
23: She loved it, yes.
25: That was really her sweet spot, right?
23: Absolutely, yeah.
25: She wanted to be on stage.
23: Yeah, yeah.
25: She liked doing her turn.
23: Yeah.
20: Jim Matthews was juggling the schedules of both daughters that evening. First, he dropped Janelle off and then went to watch Jennifer's basketball game. He wasn't going to make it back in time to take Janelle home.
0: Is Janelle stuck without a ride? Does she have to figure out how she's going to get home?
23: No, I don't believe so. I think she had a ride figured out, but I think she came with us at the last minute.
20: Janelle hopped in a pickup with Deanna and her dad, Russ Ross. When they pulled up to the Matthews home at about 8:30 p.m., nothing seemed out of the ordinary. Janelle ran into the house through the garage and gave her secret signal.
23: She went inside and flicked the light on and off to let us know that she's inside, and then me and my dad left.
0: That was the okay signal, huh?
23: Yeah, it was the okay signal.
20: Deanna and her dad drove away. Jim arrived home from Jennifer's basketball game at 9:30, about an hour after Janelle. 30 minutes later, Jennifer arrived home.
11: I came home around 10 o'clock and my dad had asked, "Do you know where Janelle is?" And I said, "No." She usually came home and would watch TV and never had any problems about not being where she was supposed to be.
25: What was the back of your neck telling you? Anything?
11: Just that this was not right. Something was wrong.
20: So Jim called the last person he thought had seen Janelle, Russ Ross.
24: I called Russ and I said, "Russ, do you know anything about Janelle?" He says, "Yeah." He said, "I brought her home and I watched her walk in. The garage door was open." And he said she walked into the garage area and used that door to enter the house. And then she flicked the lights on and off, just saying that everything was fine.
20: Jim knew immediately something was awry. The garage door should not have been open.
24: It was not open when we left.
20: One thing was terrifyingly clear. 12-year-old Janelle Matthews was nowhere to be found. But in that garage, clues about what had happened to her were about to emerge.

0: Deanna Ross remembers vividly being startled awake by her father in the dead of night that December 20th, 1984.
1: I remember feeling kind of like, what's going on, what's happening, and not really it registering with me what was happening.
0: What her father was saying didn't make sense. Her best friend, Janelle Matthews, missing? But the two girls had just performed in their school's Christmas concert hours before. Deanna's dad had driven them home.
2: You didn't have anything to tell them. The last you'd seen Janelle was her going into the house.
1: Yes.
0: Back at the Matthews house, late as it was, her father, Jim, continued to call around to see if anyone knew where Janelle was. No one did.
3: So now I'm starting to really be concerned.
0: Finally, he called the police. Officers from the Greeley Police Department responded quickly.
1: They came right away when my dad had called, and waking me up in the middle of the night to fingerprint my room.
2: How awful for you.
1: But something that you wanted to have done so that they could find Janelle.
0: Police scoured every inch of the house as Jim and Jennifer stood by in silence. And their home was rarely silent, especially when the ebullient and sometimes cheeky Janelle was around.
2: Bossy?
1: Correct.
2: Sassy?
1: Yes. Just opinionated. She was sweet and had a tender heart, but I didn't see that because I was just rolling my eyes to the other more dramatic actions that she would do.
4: I'll tell you a story about Janelle. It was a Sunday night and she wanted something. And I said, no, Janelle. She stomps out the room. She comes back a few minutes later and she asked me the same question. By that time, I was getting angry. I said, no, Janelle. And she stomps up the room and she says, suffer the little children and forbid them not.
0: Deanna says Janelle just loved music and brought any situation to life.
2: What did she like? What little girl things did she have? She had boy band posters on her wall?
1: Oh, definitely. One that sticks out is Menudo. She loved Menudo.
0: But now, in that house crawling with police, there was no music, just worry. The clues were meager at best. Janelle had left her stockings on the couch, and she'd written a note for her dad to return a call to one of his employees. Police found no signs of struggle, but the shoes Janelle had worn to the concert that evening were inside the house, and none of her other shoes were missing. Perhaps a sign, police speculated, that Janelle didn't leave the house willingly. As dawn broke, with still no trace of Janelle, the Greeley Police Department dispatched more officers to the scene.
2: I was called out, 4 or 5 in the morning.
0: John Gates was a Greeley Police Department detective back in 1984. He later became the mayor of Greeley.
2: There's a girl that's been missing now since last night that, you know, there's several options. Of course, you're hoping it's a girl that's run away, maybe with a friend that didn't communicate that to her parents.
0: By the early morning, police had fanned out across Greeley to see if anyone had seen Janelle or knew where she might be. Gates and his partner moved methodically on foot through the snow.
2: We knocked on all the doors that we could.
5: You're a canvasser.
2: Correct.
0: Patrol Officer Keith Olson was called to the scene, too.
5: This is a neighborhood. Does it look to your eyes more or less the same?
6: You know, what's ironic is it looks almost exactly the same. We have the same type of weather. The snow is covering the lawns.
0: Olson was told to check out a new and possibly important clue. Unidentified shoe prints in the snow leading to one of the windows at the Matthews house.
6: We don't have a lot of facts, but there were shoe prints found around the outside of the house as if someone was looking into the windows.
5: So there's the sign, maybe, of foul play,
6: right,
5: but you don't know.
6: And also, that same shoe print is found walking through the grease of the two-car garage, walking towards a rake.
0: And Olson and others noticed an odd detail about that rake. It had been used to rake over the shoe prints as though someone had tried to cover them up. Investigators decided to keep that information close to the vest so as not to tip off the possible perpetrator.
6: The information about the shoe prints, the raked out shoe prints, the fact her shoes were found in the house was information not released to the press. And the family would have been alerted. Don't tell people about this stuff.
5: Because neighbors would chatter.
6: Right. But the only way neighbors would find out is if they were told by the police or by the family.
5: Because the scene was sealed.
6: Right.
0: Later that morning, Detective Gates headed down the street to Janelle's middle school to see if he could learn anything new from Janelle's friends and classmates.
2: He asked the obvious questions. Has she been troubled? Were there been any indicators?
5: Did you get any red flags about Janelle?
2: None whatsoever.
5: She had no friend she was going to run off with?
1: Not to my knowledge. If my sister were to have run away, she would have left a note, been dramatic about it, and not done it 5 days before Christmas. That was a big holiday for Janelle. She had presents to give to her friends the next day for the holidays. Running away at Christmas time probably would not have been on her radar.
5: You would say they're out of character for her.
1: Correct.
0: When Janelle's mom, Gloria, called to check in from California, Jim gave her the horrible news.
4: He says, "Glo, I don't know how to tell this to you, but we can't find Janelle." I mean, right away, I felt sick to my stomach.
0: Gloria made plans to travel home right away. Meanwhile, as investigators rang doorbells in Greeley, finding nothing, their gaze began to turn back to where the investigation started.
6: In this situation, it's not uncommon for a parent to be involved.
5: Is that why Jim Matthews became a suspect?
6: Absolutely.

0: As Christmas Day dawned in Greeley, the Matthews home was uncharacteristically quiet. There were no joyful outbursts as 12-year-old Janelle unwrapped her presents. They sat unopened beneath the Christmas tree, and her contagious enthusiasm had been replaced by a dark, unspoken fear. Had Janelle been kidnapped, or worse?
1: This has to be just unreal for you. What do you say to one another?
2: We just embrace and, you know, we're trying to think positively that she's going to, you know, turn up. But I don't know. What do you do when you don't know when one of your children are?
0: You search for them 24 hours a day, 7 days a week. And that's what the family, the police, and the people of Greeley mobilized to do.
3: We still have hope that she'll be found and that she'll be found safely. And we're just going to start gearing up our efforts in two or three major channels to get the word out so that people can spot her.
2: We had a countywide search that the police and a couple of our board members in our church organized and coordinated.
4: 600 or 700 people for this search.
5: The people of Greeley are like salt of the earth, and they put their needs aside to take care of the needs of people in their community. And it's humbling to be on the receiving end of this.
0: Family friend Eileen Huff was one of those who rushed to the family side.
1: What could you read in their faces and what they're saying to you?
6: You know, Gloria and Jim, through all of this, have been the most gracious, kind, loving people, and that's who they are. And they would share honestly how they felt. And we wanted so much to alleviate that pain, to do something to bring her home.
0: As the investigation was taking shape, police focused on the man who had brought Janelle home that night, Deanna's dad, Russ Ross. Detectives treated him first as a witness, but about a month after Janelle disappeared, they brought him in for some tough questioning. Deanna remembers how it started to take a toll on him.
7: It bothered him, but when you have nothing to hide, you know, that's how he felt, and he was fully cooperative. He understood why they had to question him the way
1: they
7: did.
1: He was the last adult known to have seen her.
7: Absolutely.
0: Meanwhile, the Greeley Police Department had found little physical evidence, so they sharpened their focus on those closest to Janelle.
1: Is this a statistical template we're talking about? Start with the family, because statistically, that often turns out to be who has the answers to this thing.
8: That's always in the back of your mind, but in this case, it wasn't some template. There was these outward signs.
0: Especially investigators thought with Janelle's father, Jim. He told investigators he didn't notice right away that Janelle was missing. He shouted hello when he got home, but didn't make much of it when Janelle didn't answer, and proceeded to wrap a present before checking on her. Curiously, once he called Janelle's friends and realized no one knew where his daughter was, Jim did not immediately call the police. First, he called his pastor.
1: So this disappearance of Janelle is not really on police radar till sometime around 11, after 11?
8: Absolutely. We had no idea until he made the initial call.
0: Then the next morning, with police swarming his house, Jim did something else that seemed odd.
8: He went driving around for 4 hours of unaccounted time.
1: This is after his daughter has gone missing?
8: Yes.
0: But what really piqued Detective Olson's interest was Jim's stoic behavior.
8: He didn't show a lot of emotions.
1: Does that matter? Affect? Demeanor?
8: It shouldn't, but it does.
1: And he wasn't showing you what you'd expect to see?
8: Right. I mean, he's not showing how I would react if my daughter's missing. I'd be hammering on the table. I want these efforts done. And we have a person who is disconnected from the case.
1: That's a funny word to use, disconnected.
8: It's
1: as though he's talking about some other event, some other place. Huh?
8: Yeah, it's just like doesn't affect me. That was my impression. I think several people had that same impression.
0: Police had not found physical evidence that indicated Jim had something to do with Janelle's disappearance. And none of his boots matched those raked footprints in the snow. But that didn't rule him out as a person of interest.
1: He knows where the rake is.
8: He knows exactly where the rake is. You have to believe that the individual who did this, for some reason, chose to go get the rake out of the garage and then return it to its original position.
1: Not just throw it down on the side of the house.
8: Right. So there are all these questions and just confusion.
0: 3 days after Janelle's disappearance, the FBI joined the investigation. They thought a lie detector test might provide some clarity and asked Jim Matthews to take one. So he did and failed it.
8: The relevant questions were, do you know what happened to your daughter? Or do you know the whereabouts of Janelle Matthews? So the FBIs were assuming they're some of the best polygraphers in the nation. They say he's deceptive.
1: Of course, polygraphs are really just used for guidance. You can't admit them in court, I don't think.
8: Correct.
1: But when a guy flunks on the critical questions, what does it tell you as the investigator?
8: That's a lead that needs to be followed up on.
0: Investigators were going to do more than follow up. They were about to put the heat on Jim Matthews.
1: Your daughter's missing, and the authorities think you had something to do with it.

0: time for those coming of age in Greeley during the early 1980s was measured differently. There was Greeley before Janelle's disappearance and Greeley after.
1: This missing kid hysteria was gripping the rest of the country, but it hadn't really hit Greeley until this. And everyone was keeping their curtains shut. They were locking their doors. There were parents that were coordinating who's watching which child.
0: Journalist Ashley Fonts, who has a well-known podcast on the case, felt it was a watershed moment in the life of this small city.
2: The kids that I talked to, who are, of course, adults now, said that it completely changed their childhoods. So they wouldn't be allowed to go to playgrounds by themselves. They could no longer walk to school alone. And it was traumatizing for everyone.
3: Well, I think based on all the information that we have available, the child has been kidnapped.
0: Reminders of the mystery that haunted Greeley were everywhere, even at the breakfast table. Milk cartons with the faces of missing children first appeared in December 1984, the month Janelle went missing. A few months later, she became one of those faces herself.
4: I can't imagine what is going on with you in this period.
5: For both of us, that's where our faith took over.
0: As Jim and Gloria's expectations to reunite with their daughter slowly dwindled, they immersed themselves in prayer. It's the only way they knew how to keep hope alive.
6: As Christians, we expect God to answer prayer.
0: Janelle had certainly been just that, an answer to a prayer. After Gloria had given birth to their older daughter, Jennifer, she wanted another child, but found out she couldn't get pregnant again.
6: And we thought there were so many babies to be adopted.
5: Went to the Children's Home Society in Santa Barbara and began the paperwork.
4: How smooth or how torturous was that whole process?
5: That was very smooth. We had a wonderful caseworker.
0: About 6 months later, the adoption service called, and there she was, another daughter, Janelle.
5: And I remember when I first saw Janelle, I put my finger down close to her, and she grabbed it with her hand, and I was surprised about how strong she was for
6: 3 weeks.
0: 12 years later, that present from heaven was gone.
4: Gloria, I'm thinking you have to be hungry for information from the authorities. What do you have? What can you tell us? Do you have any leads? Did you stay on the police?
6: No. I didn't do anything.
5: We just let the police do their thing. I mean, they're the professionals.
0: But Jim knew that might blow back on him. Police hadn't stopped wondering about his behavior and demeanor the day after Janelle went missing.
1: I think in most cases, you have to assume that someone close to the victim might have been involved. So it was pro forma that he became a suspect.
7: Just the general theory of these kinds of crimes. Let's start with the family and work our way out.
1: Exactly. That's routine.
0: Jim says he expected the police scrutiny, even welcomed it. After all, he had nothing to hide. That call to his pastor investigators wondered about, the one he made before he called police to report Janelle missing. Well, it was simply a father overcome with anxiety and looking to his spiritual mentor for advice on what to do next.
5: I decided to call my pastor, who I was very close to and really respected, and told him what happened. He said, Jim, I wouldn't mess around with this. Maybe you should call the police.
0: When the FBI got involved in the investigation, Jim says he cooperated fully. But he wasn't prepared for his voluntary polygraph to turn into a full-on, you-did-it kind of grilling.
5: The FBI agent was trying to get me to confess.
4: Oh.
5: And I can't read a polygraph. I don't know anything about polygraphs. And he would tell me that I was lying. And he would say, look at the polygraph and say, you're lying here, you're lying here, you're lying here. Well, I knew I wasn't lying.
0: Police had compared his boots to the footprints in the snow. They went through his car with a fine-tooth comb and found nothing. So Jim was annoyed when 2 months after the FBI polygraph, Greeley PD asked him to take another lie detector test.
5: They were kind of giving me kind of the same.

0: Absolutely. Absolutely sure. I don't want to raise my voice and get emotional, because that's not my style, but I will.
1: Once again, he was told he had flunked the lie detector. That's when Jim says he'd had enough.
2: And I just got tired of being the main suspect. And I just said, listen, I got mad. I have done everything I can to be cooperative with you. I've told you the truth every single time. I'm fed up with this.
1: But no matter what Jim told investigators, he could not shake their suspicion. And soon it seemed everyone in Greeley knew he was a suspect, including close family friend Eileen Huff.
3: I heard via people who worked in the police department, he was the guilty party. And I just thought, if you only knew Jim Matthews, he'd be the last person you'd think.
1: Eileen thought that the only way to put all the suspicions to rest was to find Janelle, hopefully alive. And so she came up with an audacious plan.
4: And this is the White House switchboard. Hello.
3: Yes.
4: How can I direct your call?
3: Yes. And I thought, I have broken through to the inner sanctum.
1: And straight through to the big guy at the top, President Ronald Reagan.

0: By February 1985, several months had passed without any significant leads in the Janelle Matthews case. But Eileen Huff was determined not to let the case turn cold. So she and several other friends of Jim and Gloria's formed a group called Rescue Janelle.
1: What do you got there, Eileen?
2: These were posters from back in 1984 and 85, showing Janelle at the choir concert.
0: They didn't just put up flyers around town or even limit them to Colorado. They sent them to police departments across the country and to American embassies all over the world.
1: So your thinking, Eileen, was what? Let's keep her picture in front of people. Let's see the name, and maybe something good will come of it.
2: Well, my feeling was someone somewhere is going to see her picture, know the story of what happened to Janelle, and we're going to find her, and we're going to find her alive.
0: They also knew flyers weren't enough. To reach as many people as they could, they planned to get Janelle's face on TV. So they started working the phones. First to regional, then national news and talk shows, all the way to the White House.
2: I don't know what it is, but I just kept going after it.
0: Somehow Eileen got one of President Reagan's advisors on the line and persuaded them to make sure the president mentioned Janelle when he talked about the issue of missing children in an upcoming TV address.
3: American children disappear from their homes or neighborhoods every year.

0: causing, as we can all understand, heartbreaking anguish. For example, I learned about Jonelle Matthews of Greeley, Colorado, who would have celebrated a happy 13th birthday with her family just last month. But 5 days before Christmas, Jonelle disappeared from her home.
1: Eileen's persistence and determination had achieved something remarkable. And now the phones at the Greeley Police Department wouldn't stop ringing. Their tip line was flooded with more than 1,000 leads.
2: It was an enormous amount of tips, and so the police were just trying their best to handle all of them. This is a really tiny police department back in the early 80s, and they were chasing things down, but of course, you know, they all turned out to be dead.
1: The Matthews family, the whole city of Greeley, waited desperately for a break in the case. They waited a month, a year, then two.
3: There is a somber, maybe dark cloud over Christmas, especially for my family. And I just remember asking my mom, is it always going to be this way? And she, at the time, was like, yes.
1: The case languished. Then in 1989, almost 5 years since Jonelle disappeared into thin air, Keith Olson, now a detective, was assigned to take another look. One report he had never seen before raised the detective's eyebrows. And it wasn't about Jim Matthews.
4: One of our officers during the neighborhood canvas had knocked on the door of the neighbors directly across the street from the Matthews. Francis Drake was living there, and Francis Drake told the officer that her son had been visiting that night and that he may have saw something.
5: And his name is what?
4: Norris Drake.
1: A possible witness? To Olson's astonishment, no one had bothered to contact Drake or follow up with his mother.
5: So over your shoulder here, that the green exterior, that was Jonelle Matthews' house.
4: That's right.
1: Detective Olson showed us just how close Drake's house was to Jonelle's.
5: Boy, it is directly across. If you wanted to keep eyes on the comings and goings at the Matthews' house, that's a pretty good vantage point.
4: And his mother said that when he left that evening, around 9:15 or so, he sits in his vehicle for a while as if he's watching something.
1: That was exactly the time frame in which investigators estimated that Jonelle had disappeared, and before Jim Matthews returned home at about 9:30. So just who was Norris Drake? What the detective found made him wonder why the initial investigators never contacted him or took a closer look at him. At the time of Jonelle's disappearance, Drake was unemployed, struggling with drug and alcohol addictions, and staying at the home of his best friend, a man named Dave. When the detective interviewed Drake's ex-girlfriend, she told him that Drake had a propensity for violence.
4: He had beaten her up. He had broke into her house after they split up. He was currently on probation for burglary and assault on her.
5: That puts him right in the theoretical frame of what you're looking
4: yes.
5: at.
4: Yes. He had told her that if I kill you, no one will ever find your body. He had told her how he would conceal his footprints and even showed her how to conceal footprints in the mountains by using a tree branch to wipe out the shoe prints. So all these things are going, wow.
1: But that wasn't all. His ex-girlfriend told Detective Olson that Drake had a fetish for preteens, especially for young girls who looked a little bit older, like Jonelle.
4: He tells his girlfriend at the time that he's obsessed with young women, children, that are just developing into women.
1: Olson couldn't find anything on the books about Drake's alleged adolescent obsession. But he says another woman who'd hung out with Drake as a young teenager told him a similar story. And no one knew where Norris Drake had been for several critical hours on the night Jonelle disappeared. His mother told police canvassers that he left a bit after 9 p.m., but Drake didn't return to his friend's house where he was staying until more than 5 hours later. His friend's sister was sleeping on the couch and saw him walk in a bit after 2 a.m.
4: And then she tells me, even more interesting, is he wakes up in that morning and tells me that a 12-year-old girl had been kidnapped from her house across from his mother's house last night and that he had talked to the police about it and was on scene when the police were doing the investigation.
1: After Jonelle's case went public, his friend's sister became so suspicious of Norris Drake that she sent a detailed account of what he told her that morning to a police officer friend in Denver. That statement never made its way into Janelle's case file, so the Greeley police never knew it existed.
4: And then when I interview her, she reads me this statement that she had written so many years ago. It was as if I was getting a firsthand account of the crime.
5: Play by play.
4: Right.
5: So Norris Drake is a guy you want to talk to.
4: Right.
5: And maybe look at the shoes in his closet.
4: Right.
1: Drake got divorced several years before Janelle went missing. His ex-wife told journalist Ashley Fonts that he had abused her and even pointed a gun to her head.
2: This was one of the most upsetting moments in my reporting of the story. From the moment we started talking, she actually started crying in a deep guttural cry. And so after I got off the phone with her, I thought, you know, it's possible. Maybe Norris Drake did it.
1: It was time to bring in Norris Drake.
6: I know you did. Go over to Janelle's that night.
7: No,
6: and
7: sir.
6: We're responsible for her disappearance.

0: 5 years after Janelle Matthews disappeared, police thought they finally had their first big break in the case. The suspect, a man named Norris Drake. Detective Olson was told that he had an affinity for adolescent girls and a violent streak. And investigators had placed him across the street from Janelle when she was home alone at the time of her disappearance. Detective Keith Olson was relishing the moment when he would finally come face to face with Drake.
1: So you're in an interview room at the police station.
2: Sure, and we believe there's a chance we can get this guy to confess.
3: Hi, Keith.
4: I've got the Janelle Matthews case.
3: Okay.
4: And I'm sure you've figured out we need to talk to you.
3: And so I was living in Garden Mall.
0: Drake seemed honest enough about how his friend Dave lent him his pickup truck to visit his mom that night, and about the time he left her house to go back home. After that, though, Detective Olson sensed the truce stopped.
3: I just noticed, I looked across the street, and Janelle's garage door was up, and the lights were on.
4: In the garage?
3: Uh-huh.
4: Okay.
3: And I don't remember seeing any vehicles.
4: And after you left your mom's, do you know where you went?
3: Probably went straight back to Dave's.
4: Okay. Do you know for certain if you did?
3: I'm sure I did, because Dave really didn't like me tooling around in his pickup, so I'm sure I would have went straight back over there.
0: That Olson thought was a lie. Dave's sister, who had been sleeping on the couch that night, told Olson that Drake didn't return to the apartment until after 2 a.m., more than 5 hours after Drake said he left his mom's. But what Drake said next was the kind of wait-a-minute moment that made the detective believe Drake knew what had happened to Janelle.
4: What information did you hear about the case?
3: Well, I remember real well that they thought a gang of kids had come across the back field, had jumped the fence, and had somehow nabbed her, and that they had even found evidence where they'd taken a rake out there and raked over their tracks.
0: The raked footprints in the snow. That information was known only to the police and the Matthews family, who had promised to keep it secret. If Drake was the perpetrator, that was a huge slip.
1: He's got too much information?
2: Norris Drake says that he was provided the information possibly by his mother from a phone call early in the morning. And she told him all this stuff.
0: But how could Drake's mom know anything about case details police had kept a lid on? By now, Detective Olson was convinced that Drake was hiding something. Drake agreed to accompany police for a search of his mother's house where he was currently residing. When he returned to the interrogation room, Olson amped up the pressure, hoping Drake would crack. First, he confronted him about the rake.
3: Well, I'm crying out loud. I wouldn't even repeat something like that if I was a guilty one.
4: Here's something that's just, you know, that points to your involvement is the use of that truck, and then the unaccounted 4 to 6 hours after you leave your mother's place.
3: God, you can't do that to me, though.
4: We also have witnesses that will testify that you were talking about the case before it even could have been on the media.
3: Now there's no way.
0: Detective Olson thought he had Drake where he wanted him, so he went for the jugular.
4: I think you took Janelle, and I already told you that.
3: Mm-hmm.
4: I don't know what you did with her.
3: It didn't happen.
4: Well, it did happen, and the evidence indicates that whatever it was, whatever the cause of her disappearance, you were involved.
0: Olson pushed and pushed, but Drake didn't budge.
4: I have to say that the reason you went into the Matthews residence was purely for some enjoyment with a young girl.
3: Keith, I swear to you and Jesus Christ and everyone, I did not ever go in that house. I never crossed the street. I didn't have anything to do with it. Absolutely, positively, I had nothing to do with it.
4: How many people that I bring in here do you think swear to God that they didn't do it?
3: Well,
4: you know what I'm saying?
3: But Keith, this is one of these classic cases where you really got the wrong guy. I really am innocent.
1: So where did he stand at the end of that? Was he still on you thought he was going to be good for this?
2: Oh, absolutely. I mean, everything just seemed like this has to be the guy.
0: Olson would not get another stab at Drake, who left police headquarters and promptly lawyered up. It had been 5 years since Janelle disappeared, which made it unlikely for investigators to find physical evidence that would implicate Drake. Sure enough, they hadn't found anything in his mother's house. Olson even tracked down the pickup truck that Drake drove that night, but again, zilch.
2: There was just nothing there to indicate that any crime had occurred inside the pickup truck. Certainly no bullet hole and no blood stains or blood patterns or anything.
0: Olson thought he had a strong circumstantial case against Drake, but he knew that if he wanted the district attorney to charge him, he would need physical evidence or a confession, and he had neither.
2: Here's the problem. We have no proof that Janelle Matthews is dead. And we have no crime scene, and we have no body.
0: The investigation into the disappearance of Janelle Matthews had once again reached a dead end, and a frustrated Detective Olson reluctantly walked away.
1: It sounds like you still have question marks about Norris Drake in the back of your mind.
2: Well,
1: huh?
2: That's because, you know, it was indelibly burned into my mind over all these years, and so it's a scar that's always going to be there.
5: At the Sunnyview Church of the Nazarene, friends of Jim and Gloria Matthews come together to say goodbye to Janelle.
0: In 1994, 10 years after Janelle mysteriously disappeared, her family and friends gathered to remember.
6: This was turning her over to God and saying, God, she's obviously in your hands and we trust you.
1: Is that you accepting she's gone?
6: Yes. I think that's part of it.
7: I could never say that she was dead. I could never accept the fact that she was not alive.
0: Janelle's case had turned cold, but the Greeley police never forgot about it. As decades passed, it continued to change hands from one investigator to another, in the hope that a pair of fresh eyes would see something others had not. In 2013, it landed on the desk of Detective Robert Cash.
8: It was my time to take it and see what I could do with it.
1: Here you go.
8: Yes. It was an absolute puzzle.
0: Cash decided he needed a partner and enlisted Mike Prill to help him solve the mystery. Prill was a detective with a knack for making sense of complex cases.
9: I'd known about Janelle's from the time I got hired here. It was one of those infamous cases.
1: You'd never looked at the case file, though, right?
9: I remember reading something on it, but nothing to the extent of reviewing the entire case. I essentially knew she disappeared in December of 1984, and that no one had ever been identified. So when he gives me this case, I go about the process of organizing it.
1: Bringing it kicking and dragging into the modern era. Right?
9: Kicking and dragging.
0: All that hard work would soon pay off. Among the pages and pages of evidence, they found a name. Someone who had apparently been saying repeatedly, I know something.
8: It was somebody who had been tapping the shoulder of law enforcement for decades.

0: In 2013, nearly 30 years after 12-year-old Janelle Matthews disappeared, Detectives Robert Cash and Mike Prill inherited the case. It took Detective Prill 15 months to create a coherent, all-encompassing case file. And when it was all done, the same old persons of interest emerged from the pages. Jim Matthews, Russ Ross, and Nora Strake, who died in 2007 of an overdose, but was still a suspect. But Prill also noticed something new. A very odd character who'd been dancing around at the fringes of the case. A guy named Steve Pankey.
1: He was someone that came up in my review of the original investigation. And his name would pop up in two paragraphs, in two reports, and never again.
0: Who was Steve Pankey? Turned out he had some curious connections to people involved in the case. For instance, the Matthews family belonged to the Sunny View Church of the Nazarene, and Steve Pankey once worked there as a custodian.
2: He'd worked for them, gotten fired, and been excommunicated.
3: Yes.
2: From the congregation.
3: Yes.
0: Pankey reportedly held a grudge against the entire congregation after that. He also knew Russ Ross, still a suspect in the case. Ross had been Pankey's boss at a 7-Up distributorship in the 1970s, and there seemed to be bad blood between them.
1: He alleged that Russ had beat him up at one point as a supervisor at 7-Up. So although that happened in 1978-79, Steve to this day still despises Mr. Ross.
0: But even more intriguing to Cash and Prill was that Pankey had reached out to police soon after Janelle disappeared.
1: He made a phone call, talked to the detective that was working the case and said, I have information on Janelle, and I have pretty good evidence that she was dead, or she is dead. But I don't want to share any more of my information until you tell me what you know in this investigation. And that detective said, no, that's not happening.
2: So this walk-in tries to play let's make a deal with the duty officer, saying I may know something, you may know something, let's talk?
1: Right. But it's not necessarily let's talk, let's hear.
2: So that's really weird.
1: Very.
0: It turned out Pankey hadn't just contacted law enforcement that one time. He'd reached out repeatedly through the years. For some reason, no one ever got back to him. He was continually dismissed by one investigator after the other.
3: Detective Prill and I would say that it was somebody who had been tapping the shoulder of law enforcement for decades and trying to get their attention, but was always ignored.
2: And he's always talking about the Janelle case.
3: Correct.
2: I know something.
3: Correct.
2: And he went into the discard bin.
3: Yes.
0: In April of 2019, 34 years after Pankey first called Greeley Police, Cash got him on the phone.
4: Hello?
3: Hi, looking for Steve Pankey, please.
4: This is Steve Pankey.
0: But suddenly, Pankey feigned total ignorance about Janelle's disappearance.
4: It seems to be that you're focused on people in the months, weeks, days, the night that she disappeared. And if that's your focus, I can't help you.
0: And unprompted, Pankey made a point of denying any personal involvement in Janelle's disappearance.
4: I was never at Janelle Matthews' house. My first knowledge that Janelle Matthews existed and disappeared was 6 days after the fact.
0: But during a rambling 45-minute conversation, Pankey hinted he knew things about the case, things about Russ Ross, but he wouldn't share anything unless he could get some guarantees.
4: I'm not going to say anything until I have a firm deal that can't be broken.
1: Pankey's response to Robert was, I want my attorney. I need to work a deal. I need some protections.
2: Who needs a deal unless they've got a problem?
1: And what is his problem? You know, it was that confounding.
0: Cash and Prill started asking around about Pankey. A portrait of a quirky, belligerent character quickly emerged. But it was a call with Pankey's ex-wife, Angela Hicks, that suddenly turned the decades-old cold case red hot.
3: She said, oh gosh, you know, I've been waiting so long for you to call.
0: Angela described a chilling incident from 1999. She and Pankey, still married then, had moved to Idaho. He came home one day and said he had tried to talk to the police there about the Janelle Matthews case, but they wouldn't listen to him.
3: She was taken aback and remembered the case from Greeley and kind of inquisitively said, Janelle Matthews? To that, she said, Steve Pankey looked at her and said, well, you don't think I would hurt her, do you, when she looked just like you?
2: How creepy was that?
3: she said that it made her blood run cold.
0: That incident triggered a flood of memories about Janelle Matthews' disappearance and Pankey's peculiar behavior, which Angela told police started the day after Janelle disappeared. It was the Friday before Christmas 1984.
5: Steve tells her, hey, we're going to go to California for Christmas. And this was a trip that they weren't supposed to be going on, and suddenly he wants to get out of town. And she finds that a little bit curious.
0: The trip ended just as abruptly after Pankey got into a fight with his father. The Pankeys drove back to Greeley on Christmas Day.
5: On the way back to Greeley from California, he seems to be obsessed with listening to any story that she can find on the radio about this missing girl in Greeley, Janelle Matthews. They get home and more bizarre things happen.
3: He goes inside, comes back out in coveralls, and then starts digging in the front yard of the residence.
0: This wasn't just quirky behavior. It sounded downright incriminating. And it contradicted what Pankey had told them about not being aware of Janelle's disappearance until almost a week later.
3: I enlisted an organization called NecroSearch to do some ground-penetrating radar to see if there was anything there buried in the front yard or some sort of disturbance or just something.
0: They found nothing. But after everything Detectives Cash and Prill read and heard from Steve Pankey and from his ex-wife, he was now in their crosshairs as a new and very plausible suspect. Especially after a shocking discovery that put the Janelle Matthews story back on the front pages for the first time in more than 30 years.
1: We're essentially right there. It was right in this location that we're standing.

0: In the summer of 2019, Steve Pankey had emerged as a new person of interest in the Janelle Matthews case. Then, on July 15th, out of the blue, Detective Cash got a call. A construction crew digging an oil pipeline in a remote part of the county had made an important discovery.
1: They'd found unidentified remains that had been lifted up with earth-moving equipment.
0: Cash hurried to the scene about 20 miles from Greeley. Detective Prill met him there.
1: It was kind of dusk. I remember it was, very, very hot. They'd already flown a drone around the area to kind of get an idea of kind of the whole area.
0: The chance discovery in a vast open field was human skeletal remains. Cash went in for a close look and took his breath away.
1: I go and look, see the skull, see the braces.
0: Braces on the teeth? Janelle wore braces back in 1984.
1: Then immediately I see clothing that is in and around and attached to the skeletal remains.
2: We're essentially right there. It was right in this location where we're standing.
3: I keep coming back to the revelation that there's her braces. It's still on, right?
2: Mm-hmm.
3: Right? No question who your discovery is at that point.
2: Right. And the clothing.
3: Yeah.
2: She's dressed exactly as she was at the choir recital, except that she had a coat on. Yeah. But she had that distinctive shirt and blouse and everything else. There was no doubt when you looked at her, it was her.
0: They had found Janelle. A DNA sample confirmed the identity. It was a match to Janelle's biological parents. But there was no DNA from anyone else. The cause of death seemed clear, too. It looked as though Janelle had been shot through the head. No bullets or shell casings were found.
3: I almost feel like we're on sacred ground or something. I mean, with all of this prairie out here.
2: Oh, yeah? Right.
3: This is where this poor kid was for decades, huh?
2: Right. 35 years. And think of the world that's changed while
3: winters
2: she was here.
3: And summers, and here she is.
0: Who calls Janelle's parents?
1: I called Janelle's parents. You know, she really just kind of came out with it that we have found something and we believe that it's Janelle.
0: Jim and Gloria had moved away years earlier, but say they still think of Greeley as home. And that's where they decided to hold a memorial service and burial for their daughter, 35 years removed from her 12th birthday.
4: We had a huge turnout again, 400 people, feeling the love of the people around us. That was tremendous satisfaction to be able to do that, I guess is the best way I can say it, to be able to put our daughter to rest.
0: With their case now a homicide investigation, the detectives set aside their previous suspects to focus on Stephen Pankey, who was living in Idaho. After Janelle's funeral, they decided to take a road trip.
2: We have to go to Idaho. I want to see this guy.
0: The meticulous Detective Prill spent a lot of the nine-hour drive reading about Pankey, trying to learn even more about him and what made him tick. Prill couldn't help but think what a strange life Pankey had led.
2: He left Greeley somewhat under the cover of darkness, packed up his family unannounced and split.
0: In the years after Janelle disappeared, the Pankey family moved to several different states before settling in Idaho in the 1990s.
2: During that time, Steve is taking a job as a mortician in any of the cities that they live in.
3: What do you make of that?
2: It's weird. He had this proclivity to be around dead people.
0: Of course, lots of people work as morticians. Nothing weird about that. But the detectives were now looking at everything about Pankey with a suspicious eye. Like the fact that he would never last at any job for very long. Prill called it dabbling.
2: And when he wasn't dabbling, he was filing frivolous lawsuits.
3: And running for office.
2: And running for office.
3: I'm your next governor.
2: Right.
0: Pankey had actually run for several offices, including two extremely long-shot campaigns for governor in Idaho.
3: Didn't have a chance at any of those things.
2: No. No.
5: Hello, everyone. This is your best friend, Steve Pankey.
2: Intermixed with all of this is his half-truths, claiming he had a degree in criminology. He didn't. That he's an ordained pastor. He was never.
0: The more Prill read, the more bewildering things got.
2: I mean, there were moments there where I'm reading some of the things that Pankey has written, and there's a lot of WTFs going on.
3: Yeah.
2: Very strange comments that he is writing in motions that he filed in court. What I came away with is that he's endlessly asserting that he has some information on Janelle's disappearance.
0: Remarkably, in legal filings unrelated to Janelle Matthews, Packy would write something about her disappearance. One example, Packy was arrested for disturbing the peace in a bank. The charges would later be dropped, but Packy filed a court petition saying the arrest was an attempt to force him to become an informant in Janelle's case, adding that he feared he would get the death penalty for revealing the location of Miss Matthews' body. What did that have to do with the incident in the bank? Absolutely nothing. What on earth was Steve Pankey up to? When Cash and Pearl finally arrived at Pankey's Idaho home for that surprise visit, they were determined to find out.

0: Detectives Cash and Prill had done their homework on Steve Pankey, but still didn't know what to expect when they rang the intercom at his house. Cash recorded the conversation.
1: Steve, hey, it's Robert Cash with the Greeley Police. How are you?
2: Are you at my door?
1: I am.
2: And what did you want?
3: What is it like talking, engaging Steve Pankey in conversation?
4: Very strange. He began talking about things unrelated to anything that we were expecting. You know, personal aspects of his history, of his sexual orientation, things that that just were so far away from where we wanted to go.
5: I have a bisexual history, a long bisexual history. You can go on the internet and it's there.
0: That was a puzzling thing to share. The detectives, of course, were there to talk about Janelle Matthews. They tried steering the conversation in that direction.
3: So the presiding question is, why are you so interested in the Janelle Matthews case?
4: Yeah, and why won't you tell us? I mean, help us.
3: Anything come out?
4: No.
0: Once again, Pankey said he would not talk without his attorney or an agreement in place to protect him. And that was that. But the long drive to Idaho wasn't a waste of the detective's time. While they were there, Pankey's ex-wife, Angela, agreed to sit down for a recorded interview.
6: Yeah, I mean, this is not my usual thing.
7: You can relax. Okay.
0: Over several hours, Angela talked about her life with Steve Pankey, recounting his suspicious behavior when they returned from that unplanned road trip after Janelle disappeared.
6: So we get home, and then we're barely home, and he goes in the yard and starts digging.
0: Angela also had lots of other stories about her ex-husband's strange obsession with the case, like how he once jumped out of his seat in church when their pastor said he was certain Janelle would be found alive.
6: And then he's up and down the aisle and at the back and kind of pacing back there saying, false prophet. So they take him to the foyer, and I mean, every time that foyer opened, he was just yelling out there.
3: Detective, is that evidence or is it just kind of a curiosity?
4: Taken by itself, it's a curiosity. And that's what this entire investigation was any one thing meant nothing. Two things, curious, three things, blah, blah, blah. Yeah, when you start finding yourself with hundreds and you're putting it all together, it's damning evidence.
0: By the end of their conversation with Angela, Cash and Prill had no doubts about Steve Pankey.
3: So as you guys went back in the car, what did you think? That was kind of an interesting experience, huh?
4: Yeah, I think by the time that car was put into drive, I knew Pankey was a suspect in this case.
0: They were done trying to talk to Pankey, but returned to his house to execute a search warrant, seizing his electronic devices. His browser history was filled with searches about Janelle. After refusing to talk to detectives about the case, Pankey, now the prime suspect, decided to start talking to practically anyone else who would listen.
8: On December 20th, 1984.
0: In an interview with NBC station KTVB, Pankey finally revealed the mysterious details of what he'd been claiming he knew about Janelle back in 1984. Pankey said it was just something his father-in-law, a caretaker at a cemetery, had told him.
8: A cop had come to him and said that he had a body that needed to be buried in a casket. They never mentioned the name Janelle Matthews. They never mentioned any name. That's the total of my knowledge about the disappearance of Janelle Matthews, okay? That's it. There ain't nothing more.
0: In other interviews, Pankey offered up provocative conspiracy theories about the case. One of them was about Greeley Mayor John Gates, who was a detective in 1984 and responded to the Matthews house the night Janelle was reported missing.
9: I get a call from a journalist in Idaho who said, hey, Mayor Gates, are you aware that Steve Pankey has named you as a suspect in the disappearance of Janelle Matthews?
3: That you're part of a plot.
9: Right. And I don't find myself speechless very often. I think I was probably speechless that day.
0: Cash and Prill called this latest gambit the Pankey publicity tour.
4: In full Stephen Pankey fashion, he went on a crusade.
3: I'm going to now tell the world about Stephen Pankey.
4: Yes.
0: Pankey also found time to run for office again, this go-round for sheriff in Idaho.
10: One of his campaign slogans was, "No hanky with Pankey."
0: Back in Colorado, Cash and Prill were paying close attention to everything Pankey was saying. as they quietly built their case with prosecutors Robert Miller, Lacey Wells, and the elected DA of Weld County, Michael Rourke. They believe Pankey had talked himself into a murder charge, and they presented their evidence to a grand jury.
7: We presented our information to the grand jury through Detective Cash, through Detective Prill.
0: The detectives laid out a detailed timeline of the suspicious behavior and statements made by Pankey over the decades. Detective Prill had even developed a theory of how Janelle was killed, based on the fact that her coat had been turned inside out when they found her remains.
3: So what did that tell you? What's the picture that came together?
11: Well, it became fairly clear to me that this coat had been pulled over Janelle's head.
3: To control her?
11: Perhaps, or she was trying to get away, and he reached over her head and grabbed the coat, and then she pulled away to the point where the cuffs and her hands are in the armpits of the coat, and it's at that point that she was likely shot.
0: Prosecutors told the grand jurors it all added up to a strong circumstantial case.
7: They very quickly turned around and said, here's your indictment, go get him.
0: On October 12th, 2020, that's exactly what Detectives Cash and Prill did. They arrested Steve Pankey at his home in Idaho. He was charged with first-degree murder. Pankey would soon be telling his story again.
12: When you shot Janelle Matthews in the forehead, was she begging for her life?
0: This time, he'd be talking to his most important audience yet, a jury of his peers.

0: Stephen Pankey had been charged with first-degree murder for kidnapping and killing Janelle Matthews. Detectives knew the case against him wasn't a slam dunk.
1: It doesn't have all that stuff that juries absolutely crave.
2: Correct.
1: Obvious motive, there's no weapon, there's no DNA, there's no eyewitness.
2: Yes, it was unusual, to say the least.
0: There was also no evidence to show how Janelle was taken from her house or when and where she was shot, but prosecutors were still confident. The trial started in October of 2021.
3: It's winter.
0: Reporter Ashley Fonts was in the courtroom.
4: Paint me a picture as the trial of Stephen Pankey begins.
3: The trial felt tense to me. This was such a storied case in Greeley, you know, in the 80s, and it was almost like you had, you know, ghosts of the past sitting there.
0: Prosecutors planned to prove their case with a mountain of words spoken and written by Pankey himself. Weld County DA Michael Rourke thought that was a winning hand.
5: For 37 years, justice for Janelle has been denied. That changes beginning today.
6: Basically, what I'm telling them is, ladies and gentlemen, you're not going to hear DNA evidence. I'm going to ask you to rely upon evidence which is as old as time. Statements. Statements of the defendant.
5: Statements and behaviors that will lead you to but one conclusion. That he is the individual we have been looking for 37 years.
0: Prosecutors presented an avalanche of documents. The centerpiece was Exhibit 209. A 75-page timeline prepared by Detective Prill, listing virtually everything Stephen Pankey had said about Janelle over three decades.
6: Exhibit 209 was the compilation of 37 years worth of law enforcement effort. It detailed his life, all of the statements that he's made about Janelle Matthews over the course of time.
0: For D.A. Rourke, one thing in Exhibit 209 stood out above all others. A letter Pankey had written to prosecutors. Rourke calls it Pankey's alibi letter.
6: It's an incredibly detailed alibi, not in a believable sense. He remembers standing at the window, watching the snow conditions, and thinking whether he's going to be able to leave the next morning on a trip to California. But we pull the weather reports, and we know there's hardly any snow on the ground. He talks about remembering that he had gone to the gas station and bought a six-pack of Pepsi. Who remembers that 35 years later?
1: Prosecutors, I see so many red flags in that story, I can't count them.
6: Mm-hmm. Mm-hmm.
1: Do you also?
3: Yes.
0: Prosecutors told the jury there was only one way to interpret all those statements put together by Detective Prill. They were the product of a killer's guilty conscience.
1: And it turned out that Prill became your Pankey whisperer.
6: He put the entire case together for the jury, for their understanding through this document.
0: After 3 days of presenting Stephen Pankey in his own words, the prosecution turned to its star witness, Pankey's ex-wife, Angela. She offered an intimate portrait of her ex, a man with a short fuse who insisted on very strict rules for his family. It was a household with a lot of thou shalt nots.
7: One day I was in the kitchen, I had my stereo on, and he came in. The next thing you know, I hear crashing, smashing, you know, no more music, no TV, no radio, no newspapers. This is going to be a godly home.
0: Angela remembered how Pankey suddenly abandoned those rules during that unplanned Christmas 1984 road trip, obsessively ordering her to find reports about Janelle on the car radio. The message to the jury was clear. This was Janelle's killer making sure there was nothing in the news connecting him to the crime.
2: That's all he wanted to listen to on the radio.
7: He kept having me flip to find more news reports about it.
0: Prosecutors were confident Angela's detailed testimony would compare very favorably to the sometimes contradictory, strange things Pankey had written about the same events.
6: You start to have this real contradiction between the Angela Hicks and her incredible memory and these writings of a guy who, by all accounts, shouldn't have anything to do with this.
0: Then Angela described a disturbing note in her husband's handwriting. She'd found it in the trash years after Janelle disappeared. It had been torn into little pieces.
7: One of the things notated in his handwriting on this piece of legal paper was snow outside the Matthews house was raked.
0: Police say they never revealed the fact that the shoe prints in the snow at the Matthews house had been raked over. Prosecutors believed Angela's testimony about the note she found was powerful evidence that Pankey knew all about the prints because he was the one who made them. Prosecutor Rob Miller.
8: She was one of the most compelling witnesses I've ever had on the stand. And we took a break for the day, and I was like, wow, that was an amazing witness.
0: Take her out of the case. What do you have?
6: Nothing.
0: She's that important.
6: Yes. We don't make this case without Angela Hicks.
0: Now it was time for the defense, and the unpredictable Stephen Pankey would make an unusual case for himself. From the witness stand.
9: The Bible says, make sure your sins will find you out. So I began a series of lies

0: Stephen Packey's defense attorney, Anthony Viorst, believed in his client's innocence. After the state rested, it was his turn to tell the jury why.
1: Mr. Packey is innocent, ladies and gentlemen, because there is no physical evidence, really no evidence whatsoever, connecting him to this crime. No fingerprints, no DNA, there are no witnesses. So it's all circumstantial evidence, number one, and circumstantial evidence can be misleading.
0: One of the defense's biggest problems was the powerful testimony of the state star witness, Packey's ex-wife, Angela. Viorst pointed out that Angela had waited 15 years before reaching out to police about the case. And he tried to give the jury a reason to question her motive for speaking out now.
1: He was a sort of a domineering type of husband. She may have been sort of getting her revenge by testifying against him at this trial.
2: She had reason to be upset with him. And she had reason to divorce him. But she doesn't have a reason to accuse him of committing a murder.
0: When Viorst got his chance to question Angela, he tried to demonstrate why she had good reasons to resent Packey.
3: He did not treat you particularly well during the marriage, did he?
4: No, he did not.
3: Okay. He didn't provide well for you financially, did he?
4: No.
0: Angela said Packey inherited an ultra-conservative view on marital roles from his father, who once described a wife's place to her in a crude, offensive manner.
4: What he had said is, you should obey your husband as unto the Lord.
3: Okay.
4: And if your husband asks you to stand up on a table in the middle of a restaurant and dance naked, you should do it.
3: So that's kind of an old-fashioned view of marriage, isn't it?
4: I thought so.
3: Yeah. And Steve had an old-fashioned view of marriage as well.
4: Yes.
0: After dealing with Angela's testimony, the defense shifted its focus to an alternate suspect. Viorst thought he had a good one in Norris Drake.
1: We presented evidence that he did have an interest in young girls of, you know, who are about Janelle's age. We presented evidence that he was there at that exact location right around the time that she was dropped off.
5: You thought he was a viable suspect?
1: Absolutely. I mean, I really think he's the one who did it.
0: Giving the jury an alternate suspect to think about and challenging Angela's credibility were centerpieces of the defense strategy. But what about Stephen Pankey's credibility? Viorst knew putting him on the stand would be risky.
5: This is a guy who's gotten in trouble by talking too much.
1: Right.
5: And yet, here you're going to go to the totally vulnerable situation of sworn testimony.
1: Right. You don't always know what Steve's going to say.
0: Pankey made the final decision. He would testify. And after swearing to tell the truth, he did a remarkable thing. He told the jury he's a liar.
6: The Bible says, make sure your sins will find you out. So I began a series of lies. I had told so many lies over the years, I didn't know how you can. It's just, it has to make sense, and it all doesn't.
0: And Pankey's reason for lying about Janelle?
6: Revenge.
0: He said it was to exact revenge on people he didn't like. Relatives, co-workers, law enforcement.
6: And because I hated the police, it was all in one to say, I've got information that you want, and you can't have it. It was a polite way of flipping them the bird. It was pure hatred on my part.
0: Jim and Gloria Matthews were there and could not believe what they were hearing.
7: Here he's trying to defend himself in a way, but he's telling us that all he's done is throughout the years is he's lied.
8: How do we know that he's not lying when he was testifying that he was lying?
7: Yeah, it was bizarre.
0: Packey didn't hold back when it came to Angela. He said her story about him simply wasn't true.
6: I had never imagined that Angie would be as big a liar as I am.
0: Angela had testified about her unhappy marriage. On the stand, Packey said he never had romantic feelings for his wife. He recalled talking to Angela one night when he decided to sleep on the couch.
6: I turned and told her making love to her was an act of mercy, not passion. I didn't mean to be overly gross, but I think you can surmise from that kind of like what the relationship was like.
0: Well, here was Packey himself offering an anecdote about how poorly he treated Angela, a story that was as mean as it was gratuitous.
9: I mean, he volunteered that. Believe me, I didn't ask him that question.
6: Been 5 years.
0: A lot of Pankey's testimony wasn't about responding to questions. It was a stream of consciousness that often didn't seem to have anything to do with the case against him or make any sense.
6: I believe that we are living in the last days, and after this lifetime, there'll be 1,000 years, millennium.
0: Vuor steered Pankey back to all of the statements he'd made about Janelle, including the letters to law enforcement at the heart of the prosecution's case. He gave Pankey a chance to explain that.
9: Or again, what was the purpose of those letters?
6: They thought that I was crazy. So the purpose of my letters was to prove their point. So
0: Pankey was an unusual witness, to say the least. But under cross-examination, he continued to insist he had nothing to do with Janelle's murder. Still, there was one final question D.A. Michael Rourke wanted the jury to hear.
10: When you shot Janelle Matthews in the forehead, was she begging for her life?
11: Objection. Never happened.
10: Did you look in her eyes?
11: Never happened.
10: No further questions. I didn't care what his answer was. I wanted the jury to have that image in their mind of that gun being pointed at that little girl's head.
0: The jury would have its hands full trying to figure out Stephen Pankey. Defense attorney Vuor says his client's unusual ways and obsession with Janelle Matthews do not make him a killer.
5: What is going on with Steve Pankey?
9: And the answer is he's a mentally ill person craving attention. That's the answer that I offered to the jury, and that's the answer that I firmly believe is true.
0: The prosecution cautioned the jury not to fall for that argument.
12: He's not someone that has a mental health disorder. He is a master manipulator. Don't let this self-proclaimed master manipulator manipulate you.
0: After 3 weeks of testimony, both sides were feeling confident. The Matthews family, who'd been in court every day, weren't sure what to think. But as with so much of Janelle's story, it was out of their hands. Now, it was up to the jury.

0: The Stephen Pankey trial was now in the hands of the jurors. They deliberated for a day, then another, and another, with no verdict.
1: I think that we finally reached a tipping point in day two where we're thinking to ourselves, what is this jury doing? And we're starting to get nervous at that point.
0: The jurors finally came back, but not with a verdict. They were deadlocked. The judge declared a mistrial.
2: Michael, how much of a depth bomb is that?
1: Oh, it was huge. We're standing there thinking, and I know I'm standing there thinking, we're going to do this again. There's no way we're not going to try this case again.
0: The decision was made without any hesitation. Stephen Pankey would face a second trial. While preparing for it, prosecutors received an intriguing letter from an inmate at the Weld County Jail, someone named Patrick Callis. It was the same jail where Pankey was being held. Prosecutor Lacey Wells.
3: He talked about this relationship he had developed with Mr. Pankey over their shared beliefs, and it was kind of a religious-based relationship. They would praise God together.
0: He also suggested he had some information. So Detective Prill went to the county jail to meet the inmate, who described a conversation he had with Pankey.
4: Pankey came to this inmate and sought forgiveness for what he did to Janelle. And that whatever it was he did to that little girl was between Steve and God.
2: So he'd booked himself a day on the witness stand?
4: He did. Oh, yeah.
0: The jury would hear from inmate Callis. And there was another important addition to the prosecution's witness list for the second trial. A woman named Debbie Moon.
2: What happened to Debbie Moon? This is someone who had an incident with Pankey before Janelle, right?
1: She was in a relationship with him back in 1977. They were members of the church together. She had come to the realization that she wanted to break up with him. He took her out on the county roads and assaulted her.
0: Debbie Moon told police that Pankey had raped her, but said when she was told it was a case of he said, she said, she decided not to press charges. 45 years later, she still stood by her allegation, and the judge decided to let her testify, overruling a defense objection.
3: We had a big ask of her. She had left the state of Colorado because of Mr. Pankey and had never returned.
2: Oh.
3: She came back for the second trial to bring justice for Janelle.
5: Please be seated.
0: Stephen Pankey's second murder trial began in October 2022. The prosecution had those two new witnesses, but the heart of the case remained the same. The state would rely on Pankey's own statements to prove his guilt. D.A. Rourke's opening argument had a familiar ring to it.
6: The defendant is the person that police were looking for 37 years.
0: Pankey had two new lawyers this time. Public defender Peter Harris used pretty much the same playbook from the first trial.
7: Not only is there no DNA, there's no fingerprints, there's no murder weapon. There is no witness.
0: Harris told the jury there was strong evidence in the case, but not against his client. It implicated Norris Drake. Harris called Drake the elephant in the room.
7: There was evidence tying him to this crime. There is evidence about opportunity for him to have committed the crime.
0: The state's star witness was still Pankey's ex-wife, Angela. But even though Debbie Moon's story was about an incident that happened years before Janelle was killed, prosecutors thought her testimony was pivotal.
2: Did Debbie Moon give the jury a different view of the accused? In that he's not just the goofball down on Main Street, but he could be a violent character.
1: She, I think, completed the incomplete picture that the jury had previously had of the defendant. There was that one additional piece that really gave the jury some insight into who this guy really is.
0: There was a moment during a break in Debbie's testimony that Prosecutor Wells says she'll never forget.
3: She stares at Mr. Pankey. And she stares at him until he looks away first.
2: Deb Moon does.
3: And I think that was her saying, I'm here, giving Janelle a voice. And he turned away in shame.
0: Pankey decided not to take the stand. But he became a surprise witness for the state anyway when the judge allowed prosecutors to play his testimony from the first trial for the jury.
8: I had told so many lies over the years.
0: When the jailhouse informant, Patrick Callis, testified, he said he asked Pankey if he killed the little girl he was talking about. He said Pankey nodded yes and then prayed for forgiveness. The DA thought that testimony

0: It was so compelling, he used the informant's words to conclude his closing argument.
1: Ladies and gentlemen, the defendant did confess to this crime through Patrick Callis. Pat, I need forgiveness. For what? For that little girl. Did you kill her? That's between me and God. He lowered his head and he nodded.
0: Defense attorney Jessica Brazil made the closing arguments for Pankey.
2: Mr. Pankey seeks attention, is paranoid about law enforcement. Everyone has someone like that in their life where they're just a little off. That doesn't make them a murderer by any means.
0: This jury deliberated for less than 2 days and this time reached a decision. The judge read the verdict.
3: We, the jury, find the defendant, Stephen Dana Pankey, guilty of murder in the first degree, felony murder.
0: Guilty of first degree murder.
4: What a moment. I mean, just knowing we got the Matthews some closure in this lifelong saga they've been through and gotten some justice for the city of Greeley and our community.
0: Detective Prill was sitting at the prosecution table when the verdict was announced.
5: You gotta keep a straight face, not react to the tears as they start erupting behind us. We've found Janelle, we weren't supposed to. We identified a suspect and arrested him. That wasn't supposed to happen. Just amazing to get to that final third part.
6: What do you do? I mean, it's not a high five moment, but there is a sense of celebration and victory, certainly.
7: Squeezing my mom's hand, hugging my husband, hugging my parents. And I don't want to say it's an instantaneous lift, but it's almost an instantaneous lift of some kind.
6: You were carrying almost 40 years of something on your shoulder and your spirit, right?
7: Mm-hmm. It just felt great. I mean, it still doesn't bring Janelle back, and it's still something horrific happened to our family, but having earthly justice and closure is priceless, and it feels really good.
6: There really is value to that.
7: Amazing.
0: Before sentencing, with Janelle's convicted killer just feet away, the Matthews family was given a chance to speak.
8: This crime has haunted our family all these years. I told him, you know, he claims to be a Christian, and I said, but your life doesn't show that. And so I told him, you haven't been behind bars for the last 36 years, but you've been a prisoner in your own mind and looking over your shoulder and then constantly like a moth around a flame, fluttering around, wanting to be a part of this and get your, quote, deal, unquote. It didn't happen.
6: Talked himself into this conviction.
8: Yeah.
0: Gloria Matthews tenderly remembered her younger daughter.
9: As mom, I remember much. Yes, she's feisty. Yes, she's opinionated. But she's also tender-hearted, sensitive, and loving.
0: The judge handed down a life sentence with a chance for parole after 20 years. The justice system's final answer to the cruel and senseless murder of Janelle Matthews. Jim and Gloria were grateful, but still think Stephen Pankey has a lot to answer for. Gloria, you're a Christian. Can you forgive him?
10: No.
8: We can forgive him, but we can't forgive what he did. There's a difference in my mind.
10: I can't forgive him. He shot our daughter. Other Christians say that I need to forgive him. But how can you forgive evil?
11: That's all for now. I'm Lester Holt. Thanks for joining us.
12: The school was calling her, and she didn't pick up.
13: Send for 911.
14: Please, my wife's not breathing, please.
12: He said, Stacy's dead. I said, what?
15: It appears she had fallen in the shower and somehow drowned. None of us are seeing anything that says this looks like a murder.
16: What happened when the autopsy came back?
12: Undetermined death. She was 44 years old, young and healthy. You don't just die, you have to die for a reason.
17: Did you have anything to do with it?
18: Absolutely not. I left my wife dearly.
19: There were red flags.
18: there was a dating site open on the computer.
15: People shower with a watch on, but I wouldn't think this type of watch.
12: I was sitting at the grave, and I had a chill come over me. And she said to me, "Susan, something's not right. Could I have done something? Could I have said something?"
19: I was not going to stop until I got justice for Stacy.
11: Get ready to learn about a murder that didn't look like one until someone took a closer look. I'm Lester Holt, and this is Dateline. Here's Keith Morrison with The Sisterhood.
20: Some cases come together so quickly. The puzzle pieces just snap into place. The fingerprints. The blood splatter. The DNA. That is not this story.
12: At this point, it feels like a bad dream that I can't wake up from. It's been a journey.
20: Yes, a long journey. But more than that, a fight for answers, for the truth.
21: There's no way a 44-year-old woman who's otherwise healthy died for no reason. So then it was like, okay, something is not right.
7: That doesn't make sense. That doesn't happen.
20: It would take 7 years and a chorus of voices, women, friends, family, even strangers stepping up. A sisterhood bound by one goal. To answer the dreadful question, what killed Stacy Feldman?
22: I knew immediately when I saw the date that that was the reason she was dead.
20: She grew up Stacy Malman in Muncie, Indiana, the youngest of three sisters. In the middle was Susan.
12: The three of us were very close.
16: She was the baby.
12: And she was the baby of the family. Daddy's little girl.
20: She was girly, reveled in it, loved the color pink, and loved to have fun.
16: What was she like?
12: The life of the party, giving, loving, I mean, just fun.
20: Stacy spent her mid-20s in Chicago, where she met Jan Goldenberg. A mutual friend introduced them.
7: She opened the door and was so warm and welcoming that I instantly felt comfortable. And I could say that probably from that day on, we were inseparable.
20: In 1998, Stacy moved to Boston to help out her sister, Susan Altman, who had just given birth to her first child.
12: And she was our nanny for 6 months.
20: When it came to children, Stacy was a natural. And as she entered her 30s, she was itching for a family of her own. She wanted more than anything to be a mom.
16: So was she actively looking for a mate?
12: She was. You know, her friends were getting married, they were having children, and the time was ticking for her.
20: It just so happened a friend of Jan Goldenberg was eager to play matchmaker.
7: Because, as I said, everyone loves Stacy, and she lit up a room with her bright blue eyes and her blonde hair and her smile.
20: Stacy agreed to the setup with a man named Bob Feldman.
12: After she went on her first date with him, she came home and she was very enamored of him.
7: He was charismatic. Yeah, he made his way into her heart.
20: They got married at the Ritz in Montreal. It was like a fairy tale.
12: She had a crown as part of her veil. She really wanted that.
20: And of course, she wanted children. A year later, she got her wish, a girl followed by a boy. By then, the family had settled in the suburbs, the Denver, Colorado suburbs, where Stacy, as usual, made new friends, like Linda Blaustein.
23: We were part of this Jewish baby university that they have there, which is basically just, you know, your childbirth class plus a little bit of, like, Jewish, I guess, education, you know, for parents thrown in. We hit it off right away.
20: Stacy and Linda joined a music class with their new babies. Brenda Case was there, too.
21: When I met Stacy at our baby music class, you know, we had all just had babies, so you couldn't fit in clothes anymore.
20: Stacy said she needed a dress for an event.
21: And I said, I've got this dress, like the amazing dress. You can wear it if you're size 6 or like a size 14. It doesn't matter. And I said, come over to my house and try it on. So we just kind of connected.
20: Their very own sisterhood of the traveling dress.
21: So she borrowed it multiple times throughout, you know, our friendship.
20: The Feldmans doted on their children. Bob was a soccer coach for his son. Stacy, president of the parent-teacher organization at their school.
21: I would always say, I wish Stacy was my mom. I mean, she was just good at it all.
20: Stacy did struggle with some medical issues like rheumatoid arthritis and chronic neck pain.
19: She was a soldier. You know, she marched ahead.
20: When it came to her kids and her community, Stacy was all in.
21: You're having a surgery, I'm going to cook for you, I'll come over, I'll hang out, we'll watch movies. You know, she just wanted to just do things for people.
20: A backyard pool happens to be a bit of a rarity in Denver, but Bob and Stacy were lucky enough to have one of their own, a secluded oasis surrounded by tall trees.
21: Their pool, I mean, it was just a revolving door of friends and family coming over.
1: Stacy loved holidays.
2: Doesn't matter which one.
1: Doesn't matter which one. Any reason to celebrate and cook and enjoy each other's company. She would make the most out of every holiday.
3: Still in the game.
20: The celebration of Purim is one of the most festive Jewish holidays. It's an extra special one for kids, marked by costumes and carnivals.
3: Try one more time.
20: Special dessert treats called hamantaschen. March 1st, 2015 was a big day. The Purim Carnival at the Feldman Synagogue. Bob said he dropped the kids off for religious school at 8:30 that morning, and then the plan was for Stacy to pick them up at noon and take them to the carnival. But pickup time came and went.
19: And she didn't arrive, and so the school was calling her, and she didn't pick up.
20: So they called Bob, and he fetched the kids and took them to the carnival. He said they all got home around 3 p.m., The shower in the primary bathroom was running. Bob went upstairs.
19: And then he says that's when he found her.
3: What do I do? Please help me.
20: What happened to Stacy Feldman?
11: Help arrives within minutes, and soon so does a detective.
15: None of us are seeing anything that says this looks like a murder.
11: But this was odd.
15: It's gold and silver, a dress watch. And there are people that shower with a watch on, but I wouldn't think this type of watch.

0: It was 3:21 p.m., March 1st, 2015.
1: Oh, my God, I need help. Please help me. Please.
0: The man on the phone, desperate, panicked, was Bob Feldman.
1: Please, my wife's not breathing. Please.
0: Who told the 911 operator he'd found his wife, Stacy, collapsed in the shower.
2: Count out loud so I can count with you.
0: Over the phone, the operator instructed Bob in CPR.
2: 1, 2, 3, 4, 5, 6, 7, 8, 9. Oh, please help me, please. Help is on the way, sir. Nothing, you're doing good.
0: Fire and paramedics arrived within minutes. They found Stacy on the bathroom floor, unresponsive. They attempted every life-saving measure to no avail.
3: There was no signs of life.
0: Not from the get-go?
3: No.
0: This man is Randy Dennison. He hurried over there pretty quickly when he heard.
3: This is reported initially as some type of medical event, that she had fallen in the shower and somehow drowned.
0: Not the sort of case he'd hear about in the normal run of things, given that Randy Dennison was a veteran Denver police homicide detective. But something unusual about this medical event.
3: Just the fact that she was only 44 when she died, and she was reportedly found in the bathtub.
0: Dennison arrived at the Feldman home an hour and a half after the 911 call.
3: I met with our officers that were on the scene and was briefed by them.
0: Detective Dennison found Bob downstairs, surrounded by relatives and clergy members. So he pulled Bob aside, asked him what happened that day. Bob, still upset, told what he could remember. That he drove the kids to religious school. That when Stacy failed to pick them up, he did, then took them to the carnival.
4: He told you that he left at 8:30 that morning.
3: Yes.
4: And didn't come back until 3 or so in the afternoon.
3: Right. And returned home to find her unresponsive in the shower with water running, and the water was cold.
0: Bob said he pulled Stacy out of the tub and called 911. But fog of panic, maybe? Details were fuzzy.
3: He told me he couldn't remember if she was face up or face down.
0: Bob told Dennison he and Stacy had attended a party the night before, and she'd taken some marijuana edibles.
3: That was about the time, too, that marijuana was legalized in Colorado, and there was a lot of problems with it originally because people were consuming too much.
4: Yeah.
3: And having issues.
0: Or, Bob suggested, it might have been something deeper. After all, Stacy had a laundry list of medical problems and took several prescription medications.
3: He said that she had rheumatoid arthritis and that she had recently had some injections in her cervical spine for nerve pain.
0: Detective Dennison listened and then asked if he could look around, but there wasn't much of a suspicious nature to see.
3: And there was nothing to indicate that some intruder had broken in and done this, or there was no area where you saw a fight and blood spatter or, things knocked over, anything like that.
0: So he went to the primary bathroom, where Bob said he'd pulled his wife out of the tub. The floor was dry by the time Dennison saw it. In the tub, a damp washcloth was crumpled on the drain. A metal shower caddy shelf had fallen to the bottom of the tub, and some shampoo bottles were scattered about. Then he went into the bedroom, where the first responders had tried and failed to revive Stacy. Her body was still there, and right away he was struck by her injuries.
4: What kind of injuries?
3: Mostly bruises and abrasions, just really all over her body. Her face, her nose, her forehead. Her arms under her bicep, tricep area, and then abrasions along her abdomen area. So there was quite a bit.
0: Bob did say he had to pull Stacy out of the tub.
3: And she had some abrasions on her body that could be consistent with being dragged across the rail or the frame for the shower doors.
0: And then he spotted them. Stuck on Stacy's body might explain everything.
3: She had two transdermal fentanyl patches on her.
0: Fentanyl? A valuable painkiller, yes, and Perhaps these were treating Stacy's nerve pain, the issue Bob told him about, but why two?
3: I thought, well, maybe we have an accidental drug overdose here. Maybe she put two fentanyl patches on and she shouldn't have had that much.
0: So maybe this wasn't a case for him after all. He didn't see any reason to treat this as a crime scene. Seal the house, start recording interviews, nothing like that.
3: None of us are seeing anything that says this looks like a murder right now.
0: And then something quite odd caught Detective Dennison's eye. Stacy had been wearing a watch in the shower. Must have been. It was still on her wrist. And not just any kind of watch, either.
3: Evidence, gold and silver, a dress watch. And there are people that shower with a watch on. But I wouldn't think this type of watch.
0: So, drug overdose? Accident? Medical issue? Something else altogether. Detective Dennison needed to send this body to autopsy. A medical examiner could get to the bottom of things. Maybe.
5: Coming up.
6: I was sitting at the grave, crying, and I had a chill come over me.
5: A message from Stacy?
6: And she said to me, "Susan, something's not right. And you have to do something about this."

0: Stacy Feldman's sister, Susan Altman, was at home outside Boston when the phone rang. It was her father. And the news was unthinkable.
1: He said, "Stacy's dead." And I said, "What?" And he said, "Stacy's dead." And I was waiting for him to say she was in a car accident. Because I just talked to her the day before. She was going to a party. She was feeling good. And he said, "I don't know." And I hung up the phone and was hysterical.
0: In Denver, Stacy's friends traded messages of shock and grief that within a few minutes had morphed into a plan to do for Stacy's family what she had so generously done for them.
2: I thought, okay, what do we do? How do we help Bob? How do we help the kids? So everybody just all hands on deck, like, what can we do? It was unbelievable because there wasn't really an understanding of what happened.
0: It seems strange somehow. Announcements of sudden death often include a reference to cause, heart attack, stroke, overdose, but not the sudden death of Stacy Feldman. Cause unknown. As her sister and family raced to Denver and struggled to make sense of it.
1: Her health wasn't the best, and she spent the last year not feeling so great. She had a ski accident and hurt something, and she fell off a ladder at the school and, you know, broke some ribs.
0: And the investigators found those two fentanyl patches on her skin, so maybe without intending to, she'd overdosed. Or maybe her death was just a pure accident. Falls in the shower are not uncommon. Sister Susan heard Stacy had slipped on the ice the night before. Maybe she'd hit her head.
1: You know, a brain injury that you don't go to the hospital, but it kills you.
0: The list of possibilities was depressingly long. Detective Randy Dennison hoped the medical examiner's office could provide the answer.
3: I attended the autopsy the following day. They're examining the body and looking at everything really carefully.
0: But they'd have to wait for the final autopsy report. And meanwhile, Stacy's family made arrangements for her funeral and gathered in Denver to say goodbye.
4: We are spinning from the shock of her sudden and tragic death.
0: This is audio from the funeral service, where the rabbi sounded as lost as friends and family.
4: There are no explanations. There is only a numb silence.
0: Two young children, now motherless, sat beside their father.
5: And to you, Bob, these moments are not fair. May all that you have had with her, all those memories, may they bring you strength in days to come.
0: All those people Stacy touched filled the room to pay their respects.
2: I was wearing the dress for her funeral.
0: The dress. The one they shared for so many happy occasions.
2: Over the years, we would always do these amazing things and wear it. And then, you know, I couldn't believe it, but I was going to wear it the day that we buried her.
6: I couldn't own what was happening. It was watching her family and her little kids. Nobody should go through that.
0: Susan stayed in Denver for 2 weeks. And the day before she left, she visited Stacy's grave with one of her aunts. One last chance to say goodbye.
1: And I was sitting at the grave crying. And I had a chill come over me.
0: She felt like her baby sister wanted to tell her something. Almost as if she could hear Stacy's voice.
1: And she said to me, "Susan, something's not right. And you have to do something about this."
0: Coming up.
6: We were quite surprised to see that there was a dating site open on the computer.
0: A marriage in trouble. Somebody was stepping out.
6: It was an ugly, ugly situation.

0: Susan Altman sat at her sister Stacy's grave and thought about things. Things that never did feel right. Ever since Stacy married Bob Feldman.
1: It was always a struggle for her.
2: It was always a struggle.
0: Mind you, opposites sometimes attract, and Bob was a devoted father. But when she thought about hard-working, community-minded Stacy, and then him...
1: What was his level of ambition in life, as far as you could tell?
2: He didn't have any. I mean, he was always trying to get a free buck.
0: Little stories Stacy had told her, like how Bob would sometimes bring a broken suitcase to the airport.
2: And then take the suitcase off, you know, the carousel.
1: Sure.
2: And then he would take it to the customer service and say, you broke my suitcase and I want a new one. And because of my pain and suffering, I want a more expensive one.
1: Would he get them?
2: All the time.
1: Wow.
2: All the time.
1: What did she think about it as she realized what he was doing?
2: She put up blinders. She wanted those children so badly, and she was getting older, and she just wanted to make it work so badly.
0: Bob worked for a wholesale meat distributor, but the couple struggled financially.
2: Supposedly he was a salesman, but he never made enough money.
0: So Stacy went back to work for a charitable organization.
3: She stopped being a stay-at-home mom. She got herself a job.
1: How'd you feel about that?
3: She did what she had to do.
0: Stacy's commitment to Bob, to the kids, was never in doubt. But Bob, on the other hand...
3: A few years into their marriage, it was a special birthday of mine, and another girlfriend from Chicago and I flew out to Denver to celebrate.
0: Jan and her friend decided to check the dating website they'd been using. So they borrowed Bob and Stacy's computer.
3: And we were quite surprised to see that there was a dating site open on the computer with his profile.
1: His profile is somebody actively using a dating site.
3: Actively using. In fact, he had a date that evening.
1: Wait a minute. He's married to your friend.
3: I was shocked. As much as I had concerns, my concerns were more, he's not holding up his end of the bargain here in a relationship. He's not working. He's not
1: supporting
3: his...
1: He's gone on a date,
3: his,
1: for God's sake.
3: Well, and so that took it to a different level.
1: Sure. Like, did you tell her?
3: We did not. We discussed it. We discussed it with others who were close to her and decided that let's wait. Let's play this out. Let's see what happens.
0: Oh, it did play out. According to Jan, Stacy said, one day a woman showed up on her doorstep and told her Bob had been giving her money.
3: And, of course, having been with her sexually, it was an ugly, ugly situation.
1: She must have been, like, completely, what is it they say, gobsmacked. She had no idea.
3: Blindsided. Disgusted. Actually disgusted. Hurt, of course. Hurt and devastated. And shocked, but she couldn't fathom getting over that and ever being able to go back to having feelings for him.
0: Stacy told friends she thought about leaving him, and they separated a few times. She even saw a divorce attorney at one point.
2: He always lured her back. He would say, I'm going to change, and we're going to go to therapy, and, you know, we're going to have the life that you always wanted.
1: He'd keep dangling the thing in front of her that she
2: wanted. I'm going to change.
0: But he didn't.
2: Their house was only in his name.
0: Hmm.
2: The credit card would say Robert Stacy Feldman instead of Robert and Stacy Feldman.
1: Well, well, well.
2: He controlled her financially, emotionally, and just had that power over her.
0: She told her friends she was too scared to leave him.
3: He told her that he would leave her with nothing and take the kids. He threatened her in a way that really scared her. She was afraid.
0: The threats were never physical, or as anybody knew. But in hindsight, Stacy's sister and friends believed she was being emotionally abused.
3: She needed those children to live in a warm, loving home. So she just kept it at bay. And again, hoping he would change, hoping things would get better, hoping for a new lease on life, I guess.
0: And now Stacy was gone. Susan sat at Stacy's grave and thought about all those things and knew she had to do something. The feeling she'd had for years was too strong to ignore any longer.
2: And I got in the car with my aunt, and I told my aunt, and she said, "You need to call the homicide department right now."
0: She phoned Detective Randy Dennison.
2: I talked to him for an hour and a half, and I told him why I thought Bob killed her, and he probably thought I was a grieving sister.
0: Maybe. But a few things had been troubling Dennison ever since he saw that bathtub. Not exactly suspicious, just odd. It just didn't look the way he thought it would if an adult had taken a tumble in there. Sure, that metal shelf and the shampoo bottles apparently went flying, but everything else was neatly in its place.
4: There was a towel really neatly hung there. And then on the inside railing door, there was some shampoo and products still on there. You know, my thought was, it's funny that these things weren't disturbed.
0: Also, if Bob did pull his wife out of the tub, wouldn't the floor be wet?
4: There wasn't water on the floor that you would expect.
0: And that washcloth sitting on the drain?
4: If this tub had been full of water, you would expect that to be totally saturated. And it wasn't.
0: Mind you, he'd arrived an hour and a half after Bob called 911. Still, the scene, all those injuries on her body. Curious.
5: It's all kind of gray area stuff, right? Like, maybe suspicious, maybe not.
4: Right. It still could be medical. So we have to really wait till the autopsy report comes out.
0: And then, 2 months later, it certainly did.
6: Coming up, Stacy's friends and family grow increasingly frustrated.
2: She was 44 years old, young and healthy, the day before. People don't just die. You have to die for a reason.
6: When

0: Susan Altman suspected her brother-in-law, Bob Feldman, had something to do with her sister Stacy's death. She thought Stacy's autopsy would prove it. It took 2 months. And then...
1: What happened when the autopsy came back?
2: Undetermined death.
0: Susan couldn't believe it. Didn't believe it.
2: She was 44 years old, young and healthy, the day before. People, you don't just die. You have to die for a reason.
0: The forensic pathologist who conducted the autopsy found dozens of scrapes and bruises on Stacy's body, but determined none of them would have caused her death. The autopsy did reveal Stacy had yet another underlying medical condition that might or might not have explained what happened. Stacy had a mild case of hardening of the arteries.
3: There's a somewhat enlarged heart. I don't think there was any medical opinion that she was in grave danger of heart failure or anything like that.
0: There were also curious findings in the toxicology report. Bob said Stacy had taken a cannabis edible the night before she died, but there was no trace of it. And the fentanyl patches found on her body.
3: She had no fentanyl in her system, so certainly wasn't caused by that, an overdose of fentanyl.
0: A supervisor at the medical examiner's office reviewed the autopsy report and agreed. The cause of Stacy's death could not be determined.
4: As a detective, when you get a result like that, what does that do to your investigation?
3: Well, it kind of halts it. You're going to need more.
0: What could he do? Well, for one thing, talk to Bob again, see if his story held up.
3: So I had called him a couple of times, and he returned my call, started recording the conversation.
5: Did you come, were you back at all during the day?
6: I went.
5: Until you found your wife.
0: The detective asked Bob to go over that day again, beginning with taking the kids to religious school at the temple.
4: The first story was he left at 8:30. He didn't come back till 3.
3: Yes.
0: But now, in this call, he added a stop or two.
5: What time do you think it was about that you were home?
6: It was probably around noon.
5: Okay.
6: I actually cleaned out the garage. There was a shelf that fell.
3: According to the friends, that garage was pretty much a mess, I guess, all the time. And when I saw it later, it didn't look very orderly.
4: The idea that he'd stop in the middle of his day to clean it up didn't make any sense.
3: No, it did not.
0: Bob said after he cleaned the garage, he went to the park to work out. Even though it was a very cold day, there was still snow on the ground.
6: Some jogging and walking and in between, like, the benches, I'll lay down and do push-ups and things.
4: Was that a regular activity of his?
3: No. We found out interviewing friends and neighbors, that would have been unusual.
0: Dennison also talked to the director of the religious school, who said that when Stacy failed to pick up her kids as arranged, one of them called Bob.
3: She tells the school, I talked to my dad, and he'll be right here to get us.
0: According to Bob, he would have been working in the garage at home or exercising in a nearby park around that time. But almost an hour passed before he showed up at the kids' school.
4: Is the house a long, long way from the school?
3: No, it's about a mile and a half. I did a Google map search on that, and I drove it several times myself, the same time, basically, he'd be driving it, to make sure there's not a lot of traffic, and there's not.
4: Certainly isn't an hour-long drive.
3: No, absolutely not, no.
0: Bob had also told him that earlier in the day, after he dropped the kids off at school, he hung around to attend a ceremony there. So the detective checked that out, too.
4: There wasn't a service, even though he said there was.
3: Right.
4: So right there is a lie.
3: Yes.
0: Dennison wondered, why the shifting story? And why, when Stacy failed to pick up the kids at school...
3: Why don't you go home and check on your wife? That's my thought. And even if you're not concerned about her, you might be upset. Like, hey, you messed up our day here.
0: The detective had to put the question to Bob. Did he know more about his wife's death than he was letting on?
5: Well, let me just ask you here, Bob. Did you have anything to do with it?
6: No, I did not. Absolutely not.
5: Okay.
6: No, I love my wife dearly.
0: Detective Dennison wasn't so sure. Before he got Bob on the phone, He had spoken with first responders, who said,
3: it looked like he was overacting. I mean, they're constantly around families that have just lost a loved one. And they're expressing the same thing, like it was an act.
0: All very interesting and suspicious. But Dennison was a homicide detective without a homicide. The autopsy still said the cause of death cannot be determined. Stacy's sister shared his frustration.
2: I became kind of obsessed with watching murder mysteries, and I would call him in the middle of the night, and I would say, you know, please watch episode so-and-so, because maybe it's this or maybe it's that.
1: How often did you call that detective?
2: About once a week, on Friday usually.
1: Yeah, he always took your call?
2: Mm-hmm.
0: Detective Dennison was good about that, taking calls, just as well. After all, how else could he know about the other woman and what she was going to tell him?
7: Coming up.
8: He just grabbed me and kissed me really aggressively, and it just shocked me. I pushed him back.
7: A match made online. What was the connection to Stacy's death?
8: I knew immediately when I saw the date that that was the reason she was dead.

0: Detective Dennison wasn't expecting it. A message left at the office from a stranger. A woman who claimed to have an urgent story to tell about Bob Feldman and the day his wife Stacy died. Information that could shed a whole new light on the case.
1: And I called the person, Susan McBride.
0: Susan McBride. Back in February 2015, Susan was single, lived in Denver. She thought she had just met a great guy on Tinder. His name was Bob.
2: There was a nice picture of him with a big smile and a, as I recall, a green polo shirt. Looked like he was barbecuing.
0: They swiped right on each other, and hours later, they were knee-to-knee in a crowded coffee shop.
2: He was very personable and likable, and he smiled a lot and laughed a lot.
3: Before you met, did he explain much about his circumstances?
2: No, I didn't find out until we met for coffee that he had been separated for a couple of years and was planning to file for divorce.
0: Before she knew it, an hour plus slipped by. They agreed on another date.
2: We walked outside to the front of the coffee shop, and he just grabbed me and kissed me really aggressively, and it just shocked me. I pushed him back, and he said something like, "I couldn't help myself," or something. And I remember walking away thinking, you know, it was just really off-putting to me.
0: But she decided to give him the benefit of the doubt.
2: And I thought, well, I'll just, you know, see how a next date goes, because I really did like him.
0: Later, he emailed her, gushing.
2: "I think I'm supposed to wait 3 days before I say something. I don't follow the rules. Wow, you're wonderful."
0: He offered to bring wine to her place that night. She said no.
2: I basically thought, there's no way I'm letting this guy come over until I know his last name. And so at some point in the email conversation, I said, "So what's your last name?"
0: It took all day for him to answer. One word. Wolf. Bob Wolf. She Googled him, exhaustively. She didn't find anything with that name. But eventually she landed on something.
2: A LinkedIn profile came up for a Robert W. Feldman, and his picture was on the LinkedIn profile.
3: And bingo, that was him.
2: Yeah, that's when I discovered his last name was Feldman.
0: She also found the name of his wife, Stacy. They seemed to still be together.
2: I sent him a message saying, "You're a lying a**, Bob Feldman. Don't contact me again."
3: Well, that's direct.
2: Yeah, I felt it was deserved. It was warranted.
0: Bob did not. He lit up her phone.
2: After many rings, I finally picked up and I said, "What?" And he said, "Please let me explain."
0: It was a scary story. He had a stalker at one point, he told her, and that made him leery of sharing his full name. He wanted to tell Susan more, he said, so maybe over dinner. He came to her place.
2: He brought me a salad and a half-drunk bottle of wine, and I thought that was really cheesy. Anyway, we talked for a long time. He told me that his wife was an absentee mother, and she just kind of did her own thing.
3: Absentee mother. Something you don't often hear, that phrase.
2: That's what he called
3: it. That's the phrase he used.
2: Yeah.
0: Bob insisted they were separated. They took turns spending time in the house with the kids. Susan felt he was pouring his heart out. Her anger melted.
2: He made me believe that he was a very cautious person, that he really wanted a relationship.
0: They slept together that night and made plans for the coming weekend. But when Saturday rolled around, Bob abruptly said he couldn't make it.
2: I immediately responded, "To be honest, Bob, it seems like you were just looking for a hookup, and as I indicated, I was not. I think we better just move on. Your life seems way too complicated right now anyway. Good luck." And no response whatsoever from him.
0: All her doubts about Bob came flooding back. She went online again, this time to check out his stories about Stacy.
2: I found then that she was actually the president of the PTO of the grade school.
3: I see. That doesn't sound like an absentee mother to me.
2: No. It just really made me angry that he would say that about her. And I thought, should I tell her? Should I not tell her?
0: She did. In an email.
2: I said, my name's Susan McBride. You don't know me, but I met your husband on a dating site called Tinder. He told me you had been separated for quite some time. If you're not separated, you should know that he's cheating on you.
3: Boy.
2: She wrote back and she said, no, we are not separated. And I wrote back and I said, I'm so sorry, Stacy. Here's my number if you'd like to call me.
0: Within minutes, Stacy was on the phone to Susan.
3: What was she like on the phone?
2: She was so sweet and kind, and she wasn't angry. She said, I'm so sorry he did that to you.
3: That sounds almost more like somebody who knows that's happened before, and this isn't the first time she's had to go through this.
2: Right, and she said, I'm done with him.
3: I'm sorry, what did she say to you?
2: She said, I'm done with him.
0: And that was that. Susan didn't communicate with Stacy or Bob again. And then, one sleepless night, months later, she got into Google, just curious, and found Stacy's obituary. It hit her like a bomb. Stacy died on March 1st, 2015, the very day they had talked.
2: I got physically ill. Physically ill. It was like something out of a movie.
3: I mean, you didn't cause it, but did you think somehow that maybe you'd done something?
2: Absolutely. I knew immediately when I saw the date that was the reason she was dead. And I didn't know if she committed suicide or something, or if something else happened or he killed her. I really didn't know.
0: She called Crime Stoppers, spoke with Detective Dennison, told her story.
3: It's like somebody suddenly opened the curtains and let the light in. Now you can see what maybe happened here.
1: Yeah, you certainly have a motive.
0: He also found out that Bob collected on a $750,000 life insurance policy after Stacy's death. Bob was living off the money and seemed to be enjoying himself, too.
4: All Stacy wanted was to take her kids to Disney World. She never had enough money to take her kids to Disney World.
3: And then he went.
4: And then he took them. And not only did he take them to Disney World, it was like first class Disney World, the most expensive hotel, the guide that takes you to the front of every line.
0: So now Dennison knew that Bob was a confirmed cheater who spent extravagantly after his wife's sudden death. So maybe he could prove the guy was a creep, but that didn't make him a killer. And then another woman came forward, and her story? Creepy would be the least of it.
5: Coming up.
6: He says, because my house is so secluded, you could scream as loud as you would want and nobody would hear you.
5: Alarming words. And she says worse.
6: At that point, I went into survival mode.
5: When Dateline continues.
0: It was tragedy that brought Stephanie Galvin into this story. A tragedy in her life.
6: In 2012, my stepson took his life, and he was 13 when he passed away.
0: And after, Stephanie and her husband separated, and her young daughters were struggling. The counselors at school recommended a center that offered grief counseling classes. And that's where Stephanie met a father who was there with his own two kids. His name, as you may have guessed, was Robert Feldman.
6: He was very kind, and he was very interested in having a conversation with me. He seemed pleasant with his kids.
0: So when Bob asked for her phone number, she said yes. Except he didn't call. Until several months later, long after the class ended.
6: Out of the blue, he calls and says, hey, my kids are going to be at summer camp for about 3 weeks, and I thought it'd be nice if I took you to dinner. And then the community that I live in, we have a community pool that everyone goes to, so we could go swimming and then go to dinner.
3: A swimming date?
6: Yeah, I guess so.
3: A little unusual.
6: It was summertime, though, so.
0: Stephanie was game.
3: How are you feeling on the way over there?
6: I was nervous because it had been a while since I had gone on a date. I had the normal jitters of this, you know, this is exciting, it should be fun, and I was looking forward to just having a good time out with someone.
0: But then she walked in the door.
6: And almost instantly, I felt something was off.

0: Cool.
1: And so I'm thinking, oh, I'm overreacting. I don't know him, so everything's, you know, fine. Give him the benefit of the doubt.
0: They made their way to the backyard patio, where, she said, he told her his story.
1: He had told me that his wife had suddenly passed away from cancer.
0: Cancer? Which wasn't true, of course, but Stephanie didn't know that.
1: He was like, you want to go swimming? And so I was like, okay. At this point, I'm still very nervous, and I honestly didn't know what to do.
2: You're questioning yourself more than you are him at this point.
1: Yeah.
0: And so she pushed aside her discomfort and had an awkward swim with Bob Feldman. They sat on the patio again afterward.
1: And I noticed it was getting kind of late. It was around dinner time. And he still hadn't mentioned anything about going to dinner. At that point, my concern started to grow.
0: Eventually, they went back inside, and Stephanie changed out of her swimsuit in the primary bathroom. No way for her to know. It was the same room where first responders found Stacy dead more than 2 years before.
1: And then when I had come out, he was in the room, and he started to kiss me. You know, I was like, okay, that's a bit fast, but...
2: This was unexpected.
1: It was a little unexpected.
2: And you're in his bedroom.
1: I'm in his bedroom. He had wrapped his arms around me and had squeezed my shoulders tight. I knew that something was going to happen. And the feeling that I had when I first got there of something in my gut was saying something's off here kind of just hit me really hard. And at that point, I went into survival mode. I knew, okay, there was no dinner. This was his intentions all along. And now I have to do what I can to play calm and just act like I'm okay. So it happened.
0: Bob raped her, she said.
1: I wouldn't have been able to get him off if I had tried because he put a lot of weight on me. And during that time, I was out of my body. I was looking down at myself. It was the weirdest thing. I've never experienced that ever.
2: Were you afraid? Were you terrified?
1: I wasn't terrified at that point. I was afraid and I felt like a coward. I was like, I should have left when I first felt something was off.
0: When it was all over, she said, he asked her to look out on his patio.
1: And he says, see all these houses and everything around here? Because my house is so secluded, you could scream as loud as you would want and nobody would hear you.
2: Well, there's a message.
1: Yes. From that point on, it was, I need to get out of here. And my way out was, he had made a comment of, oh, I'm supposed to meet with some friends tonight at the bar, but I'm having such a good time with you, I don't want to leave. And then I said, well, I do have other things planned for tonight, so you can go ahead and go with your friends. It's fine. I should probably get going. And walked out and never looked back.
0: 3 weeks after the incident, Stephanie thought she was getting an infection. According to medical records she provided to Dateline, her doctor prescribed drugs to protect against sexually transmitted infections. The next day, she began to feel sick, went to the emergency room, where she reported intercourse against her will.
1: They have to report any kind of rape, obviously, or sexual assault.
0: So the police came to ask their questions and tell her something that shocked her.
1: One of the officers had told me that they had been investigating him for a murder. I had no idea about that.
0: Through his attorney, Bob Feldman denied sexually assaulting Stephanie. She decided not to press charges against him. As for the murder investigation, it was stalled. Lack of evidence. Evidence that just might be hiding in plain sight.
3: Coming up.
4: I zoom in to see if there are any injuries that were missed or misdiagnosed or misdescribed by that forensic pathologist.
3: Were Stacy's injuries caused by the effort to save her? Or Was it something more sinister?

So she had so many blows to her head, she had bleeding underneath the scalp. This was a prolonged assault with multiple blows, multiple impacts over her entire body.

0: For more than 2 years, it ate at Stacy's family and friends. That autopsy that labeled her death undetermined.
1: I've been talking about this and, you know, the possibility of Bob killing her for years. But this one particular relative did not know about it.
0: The relative happened to be a clinical psychologist.
1: And she said, it sounds like domestic violence, and it sounds like somebody where my friend works should talk to you.
0: Where her friend works is an organization called the Training Institute on Strangulation Prevention. Attorneys Gail Strack and Casey Gwynn are co-founders of the Institute. And they told us strangulation is a crime often missed.
2: You can strangle someone to death and have no external marks on the victim's body. If you want to kill somebody, shooting them or stabbing them is a bad idea. But you want to kill somebody and nobody knows how it happened, strangulation and suffocation are great go-tos for a killer.
3: And there are many reasons why we miss strangulation. We had no training, no laws, no protocols. It wasn't on our radar screen.
0: That's why the Institute puts on training workshops that include staged crime scenes like this to teach medical professionals and law enforcement across the country.
1: I was willing to you know, let them be involved.
4: And the more time goes by, the less likely it is you're going to be able to solve it.
1: Right.
0: She also alerted her pal, Detective Randy Dennison.
5: Strangled unconscious.
0: He and a Denver prosecutor set up a meeting with the Institute's medical expert, a guy named Bill Smock.
5: The scarf was put around her neck and she was dragged up.
0: Smock is a doctor of emergency medicine with a fellowship in forensics. He's participated in thousands of autopsies, crime and accident scenes. He's trained police and pathologists alike.
6: Where do we see pressure being applied?
0: In 2021, Dr. Smock testified for the prosecution in the trial of Derek Chauvin, convicted of the murder of George Floyd. Smock agreed to review Stacy's case, which meant examining in granular detail the crime scene and the autopsy photos.
7: I zoom in to see if there are any injuries that were missed or misdiagnosed or misdescribed by that forensic pathologist. And in this case, there were several injuries that weren't even mentioned in the autopsy report, but are clearly there.
4: How can you tell from a photograph?
7: The photographs, particularly now with digital photography, we can zoom in and look at that close-up detail.
0: For example, the trauma to Stacy's face.
7: She had a chipped tooth.
4: What's a chipped tooth have to do with this?
7: So something happened to Stacy Feldman the day she died, that there was friction to her nose, trauma to her mouth, inside and the outside.
0: The injury spoke volumes to Dr. Smock. That chipped tooth, he said, was caused by a blunt force trauma. He believed someone had pressed against Stacy's nose and mouth, trying to suffocate her. He also noticed the telltale sign of strangulation in something called petechial hemorrhages, little red dots from burst capillaries in her eyes.
4: Why wouldn't the pathologist see that?
7: The pathologist saw them, but called them rare. I don't consider more than 100 petechial hemorrhages rare.
0: And he said Stacy had venous congestion caused by pressure to her chest and neck, blocking blood flow back to the heart.
7: The blood pools in the skin, and your skin would become red.
0: And remember all those bruises and abrasions that the pathologist identified? Most were inflicted while she was still very much alive, said Dr. Smock.
4: You found lots and lots of injuries.
7: Found a multitude of injuries, actually more than 80 separate injuries.
0: The pathologist believed some of these injuries were probably the result of efforts to resuscitate Stacy or move her body out of the tub, but Dr. Smock had a different interpretation.
7: So she had so many blows to her head, she had bleeding underneath the scalp. This was a prolonged assault with multiple blows, multiple impacts over her entire body.
4: Could you explain those kinds of injuries with the application of CPR?
7: Absolutely not.
4: CPR does a lot of damage. It can do.
7: It can do. But actually, she had no where you would apply chest pressure. She had zero injury right there.
0: She took a terrible beating, said Dr. Smock. And evidence on her body said she fought for her life.
7: On the back of both Stacy's right and left hands were multiple bruises, abrasions. This is what you typically see as a defensive injury. How else do you get bruises in this
4: Somebody's
7: case?
4: Still hitting you and hitting you.
7: Somebody's trying to hit you and you're trying to protect yourself.
0: Dr. Smock noticed more details he believed told a story. Marks from a bra strap on Stacy's shoulder and what he called pattern imprints on her skin.
7: Which is when you have an object that is pressed so hard into the skin, it leaves a mirror image of that object. In this case, stitching or a weave of clothing on the skin.
0: His conclusion? Stacy was still dressed when she died. Only afterward, according to Smock, did the killer remove Stacy's clothing and place her body in the tub on top of that collapsed shelf.
7: On her right lateral chest was the imprint of a caddy, a metal shelf. But what's unique about this imprint is there is no bruising or abrasion associated with it, which tells you it was a post-mortem imprint.
0: Smock studied the autopsy materials for 2 months, and at the end, came to a very different conclusion than the medical examiner's office.
7: The cause of death is going to be asphyxia, which means the body was deprived of oxygen from a combination of suffocation and strangulation.
0: In plain language, murder.
8: Coming up, would the DA see it the same way?
9: I don't think many people in my family thought that this was ever going to happen. You know, a lot of time had gone by, and Bob is a sneaky guy.
8: When

0: It was the answer Stacy Feldman's family had been waiting for. Dr. Bill Smock called her death a case of strangulation and suffocation. And that could mean only one thing. Stacy's husband, Bob, killed her. Detective Dennison took Dr. Smock's report to the DA.
1: Did that finally give you enough for the arrest?
2: Yeah. After reviewing Dr. Smock's report, they said we'll prosecute. And we got an arrest warrant from Mr. Feldman.
1: Wow. Big moment. After all that time.
2: It seemed like a long time coming.
3: We had a plan that they were going to let us know that he was going to be arrested so that we could be there for the children.
1: And so you got that call?
3: So I got that call.
1: What was that like?
3: Best day of my life.
0: It was February 13th, 2018, 2 years and 11 months after Stacy died.
4: Denver police have made an arrest in a mysterious death of a 44-year-old woman who died 3 years ago.
0: A few days later, Bob Feldman was charged with first-degree murder. For Stacy's friends and family, it wasn't just about seeing Bob in handcuffs. It was also about the children. Since Stacy's death, Bob had kept them away from Stacy's loved ones.
1: He saw you as the enemy.
3: Oh, yeah. I was the enemy.
0: The children were 10 and 11 when their father was arrested. After the arrest, they went to live with Stacy's family.
1: Was it a relief?
5: Yeah. You know, the kids also hadn't really been in touch with her family much over the years. So it was emotional to have the kids. It was huge. It was a long time coming.
3: I don't think many people in my family thought that this was ever going to happen. You know, a lot of time had gone by, and Bob is a sneaky guy.
0: Their sense of relief didn't last very long. The judge initially ordered Bob to be held without bail, but then came the preliminary hearing where the prosecution had to show its evidence.
6: There's nothing other than proof that this guy is a philanderer, a no-good guy, who deserves no respect, but it doesn't mean that he's a killer.
0: Robert Gottlieb was not involved in this case, but he is a seasoned defense lawyer who tried a very similar case about a woman supposedly drowned in a bathtub, a case Dateline covered. This is him at that trial.
7: He sees his wife in the bathtub, and he pulls his wife out of the tub, and he calls 911, and he applies CPR.
0: Gottlieb said in Stacy Feldman's case, there was not very much evidence Bob killed her, but plenty of evidence something else did.
6: You know she has an enlarged heart. You know she has hardening of the arteries. You know that she has been sick. So it makes sense. And it's not beyond reason to think that she could have been taking a shower and slipped.
0: At the end of the preliminary hearing, the judge agreed. He ruled that the prosecution didn't have sufficient evidence to justify holding Bob without bail. He did set a high bail, $2 million, which he later lowered to $1 million. And Bob used a bail bondsman to post bail and walked out of jail. Back to the house with the swimming pool.
1: What was it like when you found out?
3: Devastating.
0: Court documents revealed Bob was using Stacy's insurance money to pay for his criminal defense. Stacy's family sued.
5: There's a Colorado law called the Slayer Statute that keeps the killer from profiting on their crime.
0: Nicole Vapp covered the case as an investigative producer for NBC affiliate 9 News in Denver.
5: A judge originally ruled in the family's favor and froze all of the life insurance money.
0: But Bob appealed, and in 2019...
4: A Colorado Supreme Court decision today has a lot of people angry and asking why.
0: He won.
4: The court ruled that Robert Feldman, a man accused of killing his wife, can use money from her life insurance policy to fund his defense.
0: Free on bail, Bob was in no hurry to stand trial.
5: This case had so many delays. Every time we went to court, it seemed like there was another delay.
0: At times, it seemed the whole world was conspiring to slow things down.
8: Today, Robert Feldman's trial was pushed back for a fifth time due to concerns about COVID-19.
0: There was another delay when key witness Susan McBride moved to Italy and applied for citizenship.
9: Bagnone is the name of the town. The people were so warm and welcoming, and I have very good friends there.
0: So many years since Susan Altman first sat by Stacy's grave and resolved to find the truth. So many stops and starts in her long fight for justice.
1: So what's it done to your family, to you, to have to wait all this time?
9: It's been really, really hard. I haven't been able to breathe deeply or sleep well at night or be a good friend or a good family member. Certainly, my kids have suffered from me being absent. Every time we would get a notice that the trial was going to happen, I would get my hopes up.
0: The whole time, remember, Bob was at home, not in jail. Although the judge had made very strict rules.
10: He had an ankle bracelet. He was not allowed to leave his house unless he had a medical appointment. He could meet with his lawyers. He could also go to the grocery store, but that was it.
0: Or was it? Coming up.
10: That may have been one of the weirder news tips we received.
11: A pool party hosted by an accused killer.
10: One of the neighbors reached out to us and said, there are people in his swimming pool. I'm like, what people?

0: 2020. Summer returned to Denver. And with it, after months of COVID lockdown, a breath of outdoor freedom. Robert Feldman, by then 56 years old, was still under a kind of lockdown, of course, monitored by an ankle bracelet while he awaited trial at home. Except, maybe Mr. Feldman was enjoying the outdoors too.
1: A man accused of killing his wife is now in trouble for pool parties.
2: That may have been one of the weirder news tips we received.
0: Nine News producer Nicole Vapp got a curious call about some splashy activity at the Feldman home.
2: One of the neighbors reached out to us and said, there are people in his swimming pool. I'm like, what people? And we did a Google and we found that address on an app that was used during the pandemic to rent out swimming pools.
0: Stacy's friends and family knew that pool, had been there often. And now the man accused of killing her was using it to make money?
3: Having pool parties.
4: Not so much justice there. That's not how it should be. While they're still suffering without closure.
0: Oh, but that was not all Bob was up to. Not even close. This woman is Tracy Fagan.
5: I've been divorced like several years and went on a Jewish dating site to, you know, just meet someone and to go on a simple date with. And he pinged me right away.
0: Tracy and Bob met up at a local park. He'd been in the news plenty by then, but she hadn't seen it.
5: He seemed like a normal, regular guy, you know, showed up on his bike for the date, which, again, in Colorado is completely normal.
0: Bob's profile noted that he was a widower, so she was careful about what she said. And then, while they were walking and talking, Bob added that he had two kids, too.
5: And they live in Connecticut, and I thought, that seems kind of odd.
0: Still, she decided to see him a second time.
5: He called me and he said, can you come to my house tonight? I thought, oh, great, this guy doesn't have a car or something. And he said, well, no, I have some legal troubles and I can't leave the house. He said, well, I can, you know, I can explain it to you when you come over. We can talk about it. We can sit up by the pool.
0: Pool or no pool, legal trouble was one strike too many for Tracy. Bob was out.
5: And I was like, yeah, no, I'm not. I just said I'm not comfortable coming over to your house.
0: But then Bob didn't stay at home either. As Nicole Vapp and her colleagues learned, even though staying home was a condition of bail.
6: Bob Feldman is charged with murdering his wife, Stacy. Still, Nine Wants to Know found he gets out often.
2: This anonymous neighbor reached out to us and said that Bob has been out on his bike. He writes he'll go away for hours and not come back. He's not supposed to be doing that as part of his bond.
0: Stacy's friend Jan Goldenberg went on TV to express her outrage at Bob's escapades.
7: Why isn't someone stopping it?
0: A few days later, she said, there was a call on her landline from Bob.
4: I saw the area code. But it was too quick for me to put two and two together. And I answered, and he said, don't you think that my children watch the news? And I just hung up. So I presume he was slightly agitated, which is fine. People have been agitated by his actions for many years.
0: The court increased its scrutiny of Bob's behavior on bail, but by the spring of 2022, more than 7 years after Stacy's death, the focus shifted to his murder trial, which was finally set to begin.
8: Coming up.
9: The evidence is clear. The injuries that Stacy had are the result of assault that resulted in homicide.
8: And in the courtroom, Susan still fighting to get justice for her sister.
10: I wanted her to know that I was still there with her.
11: Still felt her presence at that point, huh?
10: Yep. I needed to be with her till the end.
8: When

0: pink flags sprang up overnight in the park near Bob Feldman's house. Greetings as he went on trial for first-degree murder, Stacy's favorite color, the flags a show of support from her friends in the neighborhood. No doubt where Susan Altman had stood all along, that her sister Stacy didn't die accidentally, that Bob killed her, and that he had to be held accountable.
1: Nobody thought it would come to this, but I knew deep down in my heart that it was, and I never for a minute wavered from that.
0: But though Susan and Stacy's friends were convinced, the jury was another matter. Proving Stacy's death was murder and that Bob did it might not be so easy. Former Denver prosecutor George Brockler didn't work on the case, but followed it for Dateline. He said Bob's prosecutors faced a significant hurdle because the investigation was not treated as a homicide at first.
2: When you're in the business of needing to prove somebody's guilt beyond a reasonable doubt, if you don't get it right early on, the risk you run is you aren't going to get it right anywhere.
0: After all, this was a case with no damning DNA, no obvious murder weapon, no eyewitnesses. So prosecutors leaned hard on Bob's shifting stories and his behavior the day Stacy died. Starting with that 911 call.
2: If you listen to his words are not about his wife as much as they are about him. Help me, not help her. I think that could be telling.
0: The 911 operator testified that Bob didn't sound out of breath while he claimed to be performing CPR.
3: Please, baby, please, please, please, please.
4: Sir, say something for chest.
5: So in other words, he wasn't out of breath. He wasn't trying to do CPR as far as the person listening to the call could determine.
2: That's what they're saying. And I think, too, the absence of him engaging in that active CPR as he's being talked through it by the dispatcher suggests that he knows she's already dead.
0: Detective Dennison told the jurors, Bob seemed disinterested in how his wife died.
6: He said, I don't think we want an autopsy.
5: He volunteered it.
6: Yeah, it seemed kind of odd.
0: And the fact that Bob later changed his story about that day?
5: What was the importance of that for a prosecutor?
2: Well, listen, the statement that you give during this traumatic event, the moment after it happens, you would expect that one to be the most credible. And then to, at a later date, during a formal interrogation, to change up the facts of that, incredibly suspicious.
0: Stephanie Galvin, who had accused Bob of rape, also took the stand. And though in court documents, prosecutors mentioned evidence of sexual assault, an assault Bob denied, they decided not to ask the judge to admit that evidence. Stephanie did testify that Bob told her Stacy died of cancer, which of course was just not true. But one witness just might cut through any uncertainty about Bob Feldman, his behaviors, and perhaps his motive for murder. Susan McBride flew in from Italy to testify for the prosecution.
7: When they told me to point him out, as I got up on the witness stand, I pointed right at him and looked him right in the eye, and I felt strong. And it felt really good to show him that I wasn't afraid of him and that I knew he did it.
5: Did he look back at you?
7: He stared right at me, no expression whatsoever.
0: She reread her emails for the jury. Emails that described their brief relationship and that fateful email to Stacy just hours before her death.
7: I had every email, and it's lucky I did because Bob had gone in the day of Stacy's death and deleted all the emails from me. Apparently, I found that out at the trial.
0: Susan McBride testified that Stacy told her she was done with her husband. The prosecution told the jury Bob wasn't about to accept that. And their star witness, Dr. Bill Smock, gave his version of what Bob did to Stacy next.
8: She has trauma to her face, particularly her nose and mouth, and she also has evidence of strangulation.
0: Dr. Smock exhaustively documented Stacy's 80-plus injuries, some of which, she said, the original pathologist missed. Explaining how they couldn't come from a single slip and fall, but from a prolonged and brutal assault. He even climbed into the well of the courtroom and demonstrated with mannequins, a show and tell he repeated for us.
8: Stacy had some unique injuries. On the insides of both upper arms were large bruises.
0: Dr. Smock said Bob likely killed Stacy by straddling her body and then smothering and strangling the life out of her.
8: Pressure is put on the insides of both arms.
9: By the knees.
8: By the knees. So during the assault, Stacy had both pressure on her face and pressure on her neck and on the insides of her arms.
9: And all those injuries you saw to her nose, to her teeth, to her, they could have been achieved that way.
8: Yes, exactly. We have blunt force trauma on the lips.
9: Just pushing down very
8: hard. Just pushing down. The evidence is clear. The injuries that Stacy had are the result of assault that resulted in homicide.
0: Smock believed Bob then undressed Stacy and put her in the tub, forgetting to remove that expensive watch. He told us he also had to wonder if Bob placed those fentanyl patches on Stacy's body to make it look like a possible overdose. Susan Altman, of course, was familiar with the details of Stacy's death, but she'd never seen those photographs before.
1: I didn't stare at the pictures for very long. I needed to be there with her while that was happening to her. And I imagine that she was thinking about me and thinking about her family, and I wanted her to know that I was still there with her.
5: Still felt her presence at that point, huh?
1: Yep. I needed to be with her till the end.
0: At the end of 7 days, the prosecution rested. It said Stacy Feldman died a horrible death at the hands of the man she once loved and trusted, her husband.
2: The victim in this case had had enough, and she was made to pay for it, not just with a beating, but a beating that precipitated her death. That's the theme that they had.
0: But the defense had a theme, too. A story with the same evidence, only different voices, whose expertise even the prosecution could not deny.
10: Coming up, will there be justice for Stacy?
5: The medical examiner left the conclusion that the cause of death was undetermined, which sounds like a crack in the door for a defense attorney, frankly.
11: It's more than a crack. It is a nuclear explosion.

0: Susan Altman led a strange kind of army in the years since 2015. A group of people allied for her sister, Stacey Feldman. Together, they gathered on the wooden benches of a Denver courtroom to face a man they saw as a longtime enemy.
1: He was a beast. He had no expression ever the whole time that he was there. No remorse, no guilt, nothing. The guy was stone face the entire time.
0: To her, Bob's guilt was obvious. But to a jury? After all, Bob had a crack defense team. Attorney Robert Gottlieb thought Bob's lawyers did exactly what they needed to do. Reinterpret the evidence and condemn the investigation itself.
2: Just a terrible, amateurish investigation.
0: The defense hammered Detective Randy Dennison, pointing out he didn't even suspect foul play at first and therefore didn't collect critical evidence.
2: You take anything and everything. That means blood, fingerprints, any physical evidence. Nothing was done here.
0: Mind you, he wasn't there. And Detective Dennison, an experienced and competent man, was.
3: Unless you're looking at something that really appears to apparently be a homicide, a murder, you're not going to rope everything off and kick everyone out of the house.
0: The defense also took issue with the way the prosecution characterized Bob's behavior on that 911 call and in the house that day, and Gottlieb wholeheartedly agreed.
2: No one is going to convince me today that the way somebody reacts at the scene of a murder, that there's only one way for you to behave, or there's only one way to respond to an EMT's question while you're there trying to save your wife.
0: The prosecution's theory of motive was also weak, said Gottlieb. The defense argued that Susan McBride's testimony that she told Stacy about Bob's infidelity didn't prove Stacy confronted Bob, let alone that he killed her.
2: So there was an absence of any credible testimony that would have led ultimately to the confrontation leading to her death.
4: I guess she'd known that he had cheated on her before, and so maybe this wouldn't be terribly big surprise.
2: Right. She knew that it had happened before. They reconciled. And if this really was the straw that broke the camel's back, you would have expected her to call her best friend. You would have expected her to call somebody.
0: But what then to make of Stacy's battered body? Well, here the defense turned the evidence to its advantage, saying she was likely still alive when Bob tried repeatedly to pull her from the tub to save her.
2: And in doing that, you can be sure there would be contusions and trauma against the side of the bathtub, the faucet, or otherwise.
0: The core of the defense argument, Stacy was not murdered. And to prove it, they called a witness who would normally be testifying for the prosecution, the forensic pathologist who performed Stacy's autopsy.
4: One of the things that was interesting about this case was that the medical examiner left the conclusion that the cause of death was undetermined. It sounds like a crack in the door for a defense attorney, frankly.
2: Oh, it's more than a crack. It is a nuclear explosion.
0: The pathologist, her supervisor, and an elected coroner from another county all told the court they could not rule Stacy's death a homicide. They continued to insist this was an undetermined death.
2: The only thing that changes 2 years after the autopsy is that at the behest of the family who did their own research, the police then contact this Dr. Smock.
0: Dr. Smock, the defense tore into the prosecution's star witness.
4: They called you a charlatan. So how are you not a charlatan?
5: I have the same training that the forensic pathologists have. I have participated in thousands upon thousands of autopsies.
4: Without ever being an actual pathologist?
5: Correct.
0: The defense told jurors to see Stacy's multiple injuries as evidence of a valiant effort to save her life, not end it. And asked the jury to listen to the three pathologists, impartial government employees, who continued to insist the cause of death was undetermined and find not guilty. It had taken 7 years, one setback after another, to bring Bob Feldman to trial. It took the jury less than 3 hours to reach a verdict.
1: Never in a million years did we think that that was going to come the same day that we had closing arguments.
0: Stunned, they filed back into the courtroom. The verdict, swift, just like the deliberations.
6: Within the last few minutes, we learned a jury has found Robert Feldman guilty.
0: Guilty of first-degree murder.
1: I think I was living an out-of-body experience, I have to tell you. I didn't burst into tears when I heard the guilty verdict. I knew it was coming. I felt relief and justice.
3: It's a relief, but it really isn't so much a personal for me. It's not about me. It's not about the prosecutors. It's about that family.
4: You guys in that detective business are a bunch of softies, you know?
3: Yeah, I believe so. Pardon me.
0: The sentence was immediate. Life without parole. And after, the women who'd seen Bob Feldman for what he was found reasons to be thankful. Like Stephanie Galvin, who believed Bob used a grief counseling class to prey on her and is convinced he could have done much worse.
7: I'm okay with how I handle things because I'm alive.
4: That's kind of important, isn't it?
7: I did what I needed to do to get out without anything happening more than it had.
0: Susan McBride, too, is thankful.
8: We met for the first time today, and it was amazing. It was amazing to be able to touch her and hug her.
4: Meeting now.
1: This was the first time we got to touch and hug.
0: That's right. Our cameras brought these two Susans together in person for the first time. Both women have suffered in these years since Stacy's death, but also feel empowered now to help other victims of domestic violence.
8: He was a con man, and I think he was able to con her over and over again, as well as me, as well as many other women.
1: We need to make domestic violence in the spotlight. We need to talk about it. We need to save our loved ones.
4: Having met, will you meet again, do you think? Is this it for you, too?
8: Oh, it's not it.
1: Oh, it's not it.
8: No. We're sisters now. Absolutely.
1: Susan McBride is part of our family.
4: Very nice.
0: A family determined to get justice for Stacy, and which is fighting for her still.
1: She knows that we did right by her, and that she knows that our family is taking amazing care of her children, and that they will grow up to know what an amazing mom they had. And they'll be surrounded by love, and they're going to be okay.
9: That's all for now. I'm Lester Holt. Thanks for joining us.
10: Anderson 911.
11: My wife is unconscious.
12: Got a call. Susan had died.
13: He just said she was acting crazy. She said, I'm going to kill myself.
14: Brent takes the detective to the garage and shows him two bottles of antifreeze. It made sense to police that Susan likely killed herself.
15: Did you for a minute believe that Susan could take her own life?
12: Never.
16: We never located anything that pointed to suicide.
17: He was up the elevator. I think it was 6 minutes. What's he doing in 6 minutes?
18: You have an opinion that it's a suicide, right?
19: It's not an opinion. It's a fact, but okay.
16: I don't have a murder weapon. I don't have a confession.
12: We wanted justice for Susan.
15: And you did not let it go.
12: No, we didn't.
9: A puzzle for investigators and you to solve. Was a mysterious death a suicide or something more sinister? I'm Lester Holt, and this is Dateline. Here's Josh Mankiewicz with A Cool Desert Morning.
20: On Father's Day, I don't get that phone call from my daughter like I used to. I loved the way she said, Daddy.
21: It was a tragic loss, one that might have united a family in grief. Instead, it tore them apart in anger.
22: It was just very cold and hostile.
23: The lines were drawn and he wasn't backing off.
21: An open and shut case became a puzzle with a lot of missing pieces.
16: There's a lot of trying to put a square peg in a round hole.
24: There's a lot of clues in this story, but no easy answers. It seems like it just doesn't add up.
21: A family pushed back against the criminal justice system.
15: You knew that was going to be the most uphill of uphill battles.
8: Yes.
23: All we want to know is the truth.
21: And they refused to give up.
15: You're both grieving parents, and you need to let it go. How many times do you hear that, and from how many people?
20: We heard it from everybody that we talked to.
22: But we're stubborn people.
21: Just a short drive from the bright lights of the Las Vegas Strip is the suburban sprawl of Henderson, Nevada, the state's second biggest city. Henderson was home to psychologist Brent Dennis, attorney Susan Winters, and their two daughters. Under this roof, they led a privileged, comfortable life. One that exploded on a cool desert morning in January 2015.
10: Henderson 911, what's the location of your emergency?
11: My wife is unconscious.
14: On January 3rd, around 6:45 a.m., Brent Dennis wakes up and he calls 911.
21: Reporter Kate Bricolet covered the story for the Daily Beast.
14: He sounds panicked, he's speaking very quickly, and he reports that his wife is unconscious and not breathing.
19: Sir, take a deep breath. I need you to take a deep breath. They're already on their way. Yeah. I need you to tell me your phone number.
11: This is my number, 702.
19: That's okay. Are you with your wife now?
11: Yeah, but she's unconscious.
14: He says he has to do something. He has to give his wife mouth to mouth. And he hands the phone to his oldest daughter, who then takes over. And she sounds pretty composed given these terrifying circumstances.
21: Brent's 15-year-old daughter, Allie, took over the call.
19: How long is the ambulance going to be here? They're already on their way, okay? I need you to get her on the floor, sweetheart, okay?
10: We're trying. She's on the floor.
19: Okay, is she breathing? Look at her right now, sweetheart.
10: No, okay. She's not breathing.
19: Okay, listen carefully. I'll tell you how to do chest compressions.
10: My dad's already doing them.
19: Tell him he needs to do it 600 times and count it loud so I can count with him.
10: Dad, you need to do it 600 times.
21: With Brent still doing chest compressions, paramedics arrived and took over.
14: It's a chaotic scene, and as they're working to save her life, Brent Dennis begins to share details with them, saying that he found her in this state just 10 minutes before. He says that his wife had seemed depressed lately and had threatened to kill herself.
21: Paramedics worked on Susan and were able to get a pulse. She started breathing again, and Brent called Susan's parents, Danny and Avis, in Oklahoma. He told her father Susan had attempted suicide.
20: And then he took the phone and he handed it to his daughter. He said, here, talk to her. And I said, Allie, is your mother awake? And she said, no. And then she said, wait a minute. And she said, one of her fingers is moving. We got to go.
22: I'm pretty much frozen on the inside because I didn't want to believe any of it. But I was hearing from Danny and the urgency of sounds in his voice. I just knew it was bad, but I was like him thinking, okay, they will get her to the hospital and we can get out there and see her and it'll be okay. And we waited and waited for another call.
21: Waiting was torture. So Danny and Avis booked a private plane so they could be with their daughter as soon as possible. Susan had been rushed to an ER with a steady pulse. The bad news, a CAT scan showed swelling around her brain. The prognosis was bleak. Brent called Susan's parents again.
22: We were on our way to that airport. We were at the gate to turn in, and he called.
20: He said, don't come out. I'll call back.
22: So I wanted to go, and Danny wanted to go. We felt like we should, but it was a nightmare.
21: Brent asked them not to come to Nevada right away, to wait for a medical update. It was a tough decision, but Danny and Avis agreed. Waiting would also give their son a chance to join them on a later flight. So they returned home, hoping for good news, but also terrified of what they'd hear next. That even if she survived, Susan's life and theirs would never be the same.
9: This was a marriage that started with so much love. When we come back.
2: She was head over heels in love with him. He was head over heels in love with her, too. He was very compassionate and loving.
9: But sadly, if this was a suicide attempt, it wasn't Susan's first.

0: Susan Winters had been in the hospital for most of the morning, husband Brent by her side. Brent had given Susan's parents in Oklahoma a disturbing report. Susan hardly looked like herself. She was bloated and on life support.
1: He said, "You just don't want to see her like this." He was painting a picture for me, and that was not my Susan.
0: Their Susan was a bundle of energy who embraced life with everything she had. She'd been the apple of her parents' eyes from the day she was born.
1: She tried to please everybody. She wanted to do well in school. A wonderful daughter.
2: If she couldn't do her best, she wasn't ever satisfied.
0: Big brother Chris, a gifted athlete, says Susan's best was really good.
3: She wanted to go and do anything any of the older kids were doing. She was going to be right there doing it. She had no fear.
4: She was the tomboy kid sister who was tagging along?
3: Pretty much. She was a lot of fun to have around.
4: She was competing with you a little bit.
3: Yeah, and everything as we grew up. And she wasn't going to let her age be the reason she got brought down. So that was an excuse.
0: Fiercely competitive, Susan was an honor student, homecoming queen, and star of her school's track, basketball, and softball teams. Kelly Sneed was both teammate and best friend.
5: She would come into her room and just brighten it up, and she was loud and boisterous, and she was smart, and she was beautiful.
0: In eighth grade, Susan had her eye on another bright star, Brent Dennis, quarterback of her school's state champion football team.
5: He was more than a jock. He was handsome. He was smart and almost invincible, you know. I mean, everybody just swooned over him. He was amazing.
0: Brent, the big man on campus, was 18. Susan was just 14. It wasn't going to happen. Still, a girl can dream.
5: She had a very big crush on him, and she told me one time, "I'm going to marry that guy someday."
0: After graduation, Susan and Brent went their separate ways. She became a lawyer and settled in Las Vegas. He was a psychologist in San Diego. By the early 90s, they were both divorced and available. Susan's sister-in-law, Julie, took it from there.
6: I called his dad and said I was part of the reunion committee and I needed Brent's number. So I gave him Susan's number and they talked for a couple of weeks. And then she flew into San Diego to meet him.
5: Once they reconnected, she was head over heels in love with him. I think he was head over heels in love with her, too. He was very compassionate and loving.
0: They got married in 1995, settled in Henderson, and had two daughters, Allie and Danny.
4: How was she as a mom?
3: Doting. She loved the girls more than anything in life. She catered to their every whim.
0: Money wasn't really an issue for them. Susan and Brent were professionals and doing well. And Susan's family provided a very comfortable security blanket.
7: Hi, how are you doing today?
0: They own more than 100 restaurant franchises, including dozens of Sonic drive-ins. Susan received monthly profits from four of them. It was a charmed life, except it didn't last. In 2012, after more than 15 years of marriage, Brent and Susan separated. No one seemed to know why.
4: What was not working in that marriage? Or what did she tell you?
1: She didn't tell us anything about the marriage.
2: She just said it's not working, but she still loved him and she wanted the marriage to work.
0: They agreed to share custody of their daughters, 13 and 10 years old at the time. One week when the girls were staying with their dad, Julie went to visit Susan, who was alone in the house and in very bad shape.
6: And I still have goosebumps. I remember walking in. She was not very receptive, and the girls were with him. And it just totally flattened her world.
0: Susan tumbled into a deep depression. And then, one day, alone at home, she went to the garage and closed the door.
3: And she goes out and starts the car in the garage, right? And she's sitting there, and she decides it's too cold, so she kills the car and walks inside.
4: She thought about it enough to go in the car, close the garage door, and turn on the engine. And then she didn't go through with it.
7: Yeah.
0: Susan went into therapy and was prescribed medication for depression and anxiety. Avis believed a fresh start would be the best thing for her daughter. And that meant ending her marriage.
1: I persuaded her to see an attorney and get divorce papers drafted. She presented them to Brent. She told me that he said, "Susan, why on earth would you file for a divorce? I love you." She cried, saying, "I want my life back. I want my husband back. I want my kids."
0: And she did get them back. Susan reconciled with Brent, and the family moved back under one roof.
1: I hoped they would work it out and be okay.
0: Susan seemed to be getting her life back until that January morning in 2015. After just a few hours in the hospital, Susan was in grave condition and taken off life support. Not long after that, Brent made one more call to Oklahoma.
2: And he said, "She's passed, and

0: it still gets to me today, you know, about how much I miss her. And I was lucky to get to know her and be her friend.
1: A woman's sudden death demanded a response from law enforcement. This didn't look like a complicated case, but that depends on who's doing the looking.
2: Coming up.
3: Brent takes the detective to the garage and shows him two bottles of antifreeze.
2: Susan's death is ruled a suicide.
3: There was a history of suicidal threats, and this wasn't coming out of nowhere.
2: But her family doesn't agree.
4: Nobody would drink that and go through that two-day physical pain that it takes to die from antifreeze.
2: When

0: After Susan Winters died, the Henderson Police Department was notified. The call went to Detective Chad Mitchell. He headed out to the family home to ask some questions. Brent, a psychologist who specialized in treating people in crisis, gave the detective a psychological profile of his late wife.
1: He tells the police officer that she had been treated for anxiety and depression, that she takes medication, and that she had threatened to kill herself.
0: Brent described the scene in the house on Susan's last day.
1: He said that during the day they had been drinking together and that he believed that Susan was mixing her drinks with her anti-anxiety medication. They had been arguing about the state of their marriage.
0: Things escalated. Brent said Susan flew into a rage and was out of control. He said it got so bad their daughters left the house to escape the chaos. They walked to a nearby shopping center. Brent said he picked them up that evening, and when they got home, Susan was asleep. And then, Brent told the detective, he made an alarming discovery on the family computer. Internet searches on how to commit suicide by drinking antifreeze.
1: Brent confronts Susan about these internet searches, and she doesn't want to talk about it. She goes back to sleep. She's snoring. He lets it go.
0: An officer took a picture of the computer screen, and that wasn't all.
1: Brent takes the detective to the garage and shows him two bottles of antifreeze. Brent says that he found them on the floor of the garage when he got home from the hospital that day.
0: A history of depression and suicide threats. Two opened bottles of antifreeze in the garage. And a computer search about how to kill yourself using antifreeze.

0: everything seemed to point in the same direction.
1: It made sense to police that Susan likely killed herself on January 3rd. There was a history of suicidal threats, and this wasn't coming out of nowhere. I mean, she had a history of serious mental health issues and depression.
2: An autopsy was done the next day, and when the toxicology came back, it showed Susan did, in fact, have a lethal amount of antifreeze in her body. There was also a lethal level of the prescription painkiller oxycodone. The medical examiner ruled her death a suicide, and Henderson PD closed the case. Except, it wasn't closed for the Winters family. Not even close.
3: Did you, for a minute, believe that Susan could take her own life?
4: No.
5: Never.
0: And Susan drinking antifreeze? To Susan's father, that seemed ludicrous.
4: Nobody in her right mind would drink that and go through that two-day physical pain that it takes to die from antifreeze. You don't just die immediately.
0: Also, the Winters had just spent the holiday season with Susan, and they say she seemed more like her old self, taking care of herself, running again. And just days before she died, Susan seemed to be in a good place and excited about the future.
6: She was happy. She was looking forward to doing things.
0: Susan's friend Louis Gazda also says she was upbeat that holiday season. He'd given Susan a Christmas present she loved.
6: I had been out at an estate sale and found these records from Elvis. It was a two-album set.
2: And she loved it?
6: She loved it very much. She was very appreciative. Big Elvis Presley fan. Her license plate said exactly 3K Graceland. So 3,000 miles to Graceland is what it was.
2: That's a fan.
6: She was a fan.
0: Lewis says there was no hint of anything being wrong that day, and they agreed to a lunch date after the holidays. In fact, Susan was planning a lot of things for the coming year, including joining the family business back in Oklahoma.
7: She was going to come back and be our attorney, our legal counsel. I had set it up where she was going to fly in, spend a week, you know, each month.
0: It was going to be an exciting year for Susan's daughters, too. She'd already booked flights to Hawaii for Danny's cheerleading competition. Ava said she'd go, too, and would make hotel arrangements.
5: I said, we're going to stay in a Hawaiian pink hotel. She said, that is great, and I'm planning to take Allie to look at colleges. She and I were just talking the things that she had planned and that we were going to do.
3: This was not somebody who was thinking about the end of her life.
5: No, certainly not.
0: The Winters were locked in. Susan did not, would not take her own life. So then how did she die? They decided to do everything in their power and their pocketbook to find out.
8: Coming up, Susan's family runs into a brick wall.
5: We heard it from the police chief. We heard it from the coroner. I tried to make a call to the DA's office. No, you cannot talk to the DA. Every agency that we talked with responded in that way.

0: the Winters family was in crisis, coping with Susan's death and refusing to accept that she had taken her own life. Filled with equal parts grief and suspicion, her parents, her brother Chris, and sister-in-law Julie flew to Nevada the day after Susan died and met with Brent and his daughters in a hotel.
1: The scene that I'm imagining, which is one in which Brent says, "She loved the two of you so much. I'm so sorry this happened." And he throws his arms around both of you. That's just me making it up. That didn't happen.
2: That didn't happen. Nothing.
3: No. He didn't approach us at all.
2: And Allie was talking and saying, "She committed suicide." And I said, "Allie, please don't say that." And she said, "Why not? It's the truth." And she's hollered it out. And her dad come running over and said, "She can say whatever she wants to say."
0: Brent then pulled Chris to a corner of the room and gave him some awful details about Susan's final hours.
4: He just said she was drunk and acting crazy. She said, "I'm going to kill myself. And if you try to do anything about it," Brent said, "well, I'll call the cops." And she said, "If you do anything about it, I'll hit myself in the head with a hammer and I'll tell the cops you did it."
1: Did you believe any part of that story?
4: No. None of it.
0: And so there were no hugs, no memories shared about the wife, mother, sister, and daughter who loved them all. This family was divided in two. The Winters on one side, Brent and his daughters on the other.
4: The lines were drawn and he wasn't backing off.
0: The Winters weren't backing off either. When Avis went to the house just 5 days after Susan died, Brent had already laid out her belongings and told her friends they could take whatever they liked.
1: Something about him giving away her things was too much for you.
3: Yes, it was. It was like she was a piece of trash that he could discard at will.
0: Avis told him what she thought about that.
3: I said, "Oh, Brent, what happened? You've just killed Susan's spirit." And he burst out of the bedroom into the kitchen yelling, "She's accusing me of murder. She's accusing me of murder." And I said, "Brent," I was just lashing out. And he said, "Healthy people don't lash out." So I didn't accuse him of murder.
1: But you thought it.
3: I thought it, but I didn't say it.
0: She didn't say it to him, but the family was more than willing to say it to anyone in a position of authority who would listen. So the Winters went to the Henderson Police Department and spoke with the detective who was at the house the day Susan died.
4: We asked him if he had ever heard that if one spouse dies, immediately suspect the other spouse. And he said, "No, I've never heard that." And I said, "You know, it's on all the shows. Any criminal show you watch, that's the first thing they say. Oh, no, no, no, that's not what." So.
1: He must be the only police officer in the country never seen any Dateline.
4: Yeah.
0: The detective said he understood. They were a grieving family looking for answers. Except, he said, there was no smoking gun, no evidence of foul play. And this case was closed. Not satisfied, the Winters family reached out to anyone they could think of and heard pretty much the same thing.
3: We heard it from the police chief in Las Vegas. We heard it from the coroner. We heard it from the investigator. I tried to make a call to the DA's office there in Vegas. No, you cannot talk to the DA. Every agency that we talked with responded in that way. Your grieving parents.
0: They'd hit a brick wall. Not sure where else to turn, they held a family meeting. Law enforcement wasn't responding. The Winters family was going to have to find answers on their own.
4: We needed justice for Susan. That's it. We said, all we want to know is the truth.
3: And Chris said, we start this, we're going to have to continue, and we're going to have to finish it. We cannot stop in midstream.
0: So they reached out to Jim Perry, a former FBI supervisor who now runs a private investigation firm in Las Vegas.
5: I had big reservations because It's a difficult case when you have to overturn basically what the Clark County coroner and what the Henderson Police Department had ruled.
0: After meeting the Winters family, Perry agreed to try and get some answers.
5: My first thought was that he, Brent Dennis, probably had a girlfriend.
0: The family had that same thought. And so, days after Susan's funeral, Jim Perry began surveillance on Brent. He discovered that, yes, Brent Dennis was living a secret life, but it wasn't about another woman.
6: Coming up. So what was Brent's secret?
7: He was up the elevator. I think it was 6 minutes before he was rushing back down. We're trying to figure out, okay, what's he doing in 6 minutes?

0: Susan Winter's parents were heartbroken and outraged. They believed her husband, Brent Dennis, was literally getting away with murder.
1: It was terrible that he killed my daughter. It was worse. The son of a bitch was wanting to smear her name also.
0: Danny was outraged at Brent's claim that Susan's depression cost her her life. But it wasn't the first time there was tension between Brent and Susan's family. In their eyes, he was arrogant and loved to push their buttons.
2: Brent always needled. If you said it was light outside, he'd tell you it was dark.
3: And that sort of drove the two of them apart.
2: I'm not going to say it drove the two of them apart, but it dang sure put a wedge between Mom, Dad, Julie and I, and Brent. Instead of really looking forward to go out there, we were looking to how can we go out there, spend time with Susan, and stay away from Brent as much as we can.
0: Brent had made the arrangements for Susan's funeral in Nevada, but it wasn't what the Winters family wanted. They decided to do their own memorial back home 9 days later.
2: We had a separate celebration of life here in Oklahoma City for Susan, for all her friends, high school friends, college friends. We had
4: family.
2: Family.
0: More than 300 people came. There were speeches and a video tribute, Susan's life in pictures, with a soundtrack from, of course, Elvis. Given the awful tension in Nevada, no one expected to see Brent at the service. But then he showed up.
3: What's it like to be celebrating the life of your sister while the man you suspect of murdering her is right there in the room?
2: It was pretty tough.
4: It was very tough.
2: We were just having to eat it. There was so much grief and anger that we had to swallow down, you know, that we didn't get on to the grieving process until much later.
3: What'd you see this do to your parents?
2: Aged them prematurely.
4: Yeah, they miss
2: Susan.
4: Yes.
0: Brent had no idea that back in Las Vegas, his in-laws had hired private investigator Jim Perry, who'd put Kent Stout and Lindsay Pipkins on the case.
5: We were following every day for 10 to 12 hours a day.
6: The Winters family thought he might probably had a girlfriend.
5: Right.
6: And so that was one of the things we were focused on. Who's he meeting?
0: This was Lindsay's first case. Kent, who came with an FBI pedigree, is a veteran.
3: Let me get a little play-by-play of the surveillance, right? How many people involved in the surveillance? How many operatives? How many cars?
6: Usually three of us.
5: Yeah, it started with two. There were like four of us rotating. And then it was basically down to me and a coworker.
3: Car-to-car surveillance sounds exciting, but frequently it's not that exciting, right?
6: No, but you got to be alert all the time.
3: What's the hardest part about doing surveillance on someone when you're a PI?
6: Boredom, probably. And, well, the hardest part is making sure you're not made.
3: Right.
6: I always tell myself, don't get an accident, don't get a ticket, and don't get made. And by being made, I mean not by just the person you're following, but people in the neighborhood. They see your car sitting there.
3: And they may call their neighbor and say, hey, there's a guy watching your house.
6: Yeah, or they call the police.
0: Assuming he didn't get caught, Kent's mission was laser-focused. If Brent was having an affair, be sure to catch him on camera.
6: You always try to fight to get in a position to get a picture, too. Everybody wants a picture.
0: It was a balancing act, and constantly on Kent's mind as he tailed Brent everywhere he went.
7: Here he comes right there. That's his car. It's the Lincoln MKX.
0: This is video of the surveillance as it happened, shot by a production company and used in a documentary about the case.
7: I got him. I'll stay with the car.
0: Brent Dennis's routine was mostly ordinary. Even so, Kent took note of every detail.
7: Well, there he is getting out.
6: He's out of his car heading to the off. Well, I don't know what he's doing.
0: Some moments looked a bit suspicious.
8: I don't know if he saw me, but he's staying out of sight right now. He might be hiding something.
0: And then turned out to be nothing.
7: Oh, he pulled the trash can in. Apparently it's garbage day.
0: The truth was that Brent seemed like a typical working dad.
5: It was take out food every evening, Sometimes he was taking his kids to extracurricular activities.
0: And there was nothing to suggest he was having an affair.
3: There's no unidentified women that pop up in that surveillance.
5: No.
0: There was one thing Brent was doing that most working dads don't. He would regularly go to the Orleans Hotel and Casino in Las Vegas, about a 20-minute drive from his home.
6: It's an older hotel. It's not on the Strip.
5: And there's a corridor there along Tropicana that is considered a sex worker corridor.
3: Oh.
5: So it wasn't uncommon to see women asking men if they wanted company.
0: Is that what Brent was doing there? Several times, Lindsay followed him inside to find out.
5: He was up the elevator. I think it was 6 minutes before he was rushing back down to his car and taking off. And so then we're trying to figure out, okay, what's he doing in 6 minutes?
3: Presumably, if you're having an affair, you're going to be in that room longer than 6 minutes.
5: Exactly.
3: So what do you think is going on at the Orleans?
5: It's not enough time to meet a girlfriend. It doesn't really seem like enough time to be visiting with a friend.
6: Or gambling.
5: And it's happening on multiple occasions.
3: How many times a week?
5: Daily, at the bare almost. Minimum, it was every other day. And at the most, I was seeing twice a day.
0: Kent and Lindsay continued their surveillance for months. And while they didn't know what was happening inside that upstairs hotel room, they did notice something Brent did on every visit. Brent met up with the same guy, sometimes inside, sometimes outside. That's Brent's car at the side entrance to the Orleans one day. Kent was watching from his car up the block.
6: Got a guy with dark glasses, dark baseball cap, wearing all dark, heading to his van. He's getting in right now. Who is this guy?
0: That became the big question. Who was he? And what was Brent doing with him? The answer would blow this family's investigation wide open.
9: Coming up.
5: Jim Perry tells me if we can get the room number that he's visiting, then I have a source that may be able to tell me whose names are on the room.
9: Tracking the mystery man.
5: The doors closed and we went up to the 21st floor and they got off and I just followed behind.

0: While private eyes were surveilling Brent Dennis in Nevada, back in Oklahoma, the family that had hired them was doing some investigating of their own.
1: Julie and I went to the hospital to get all those records. We were out there on a mission.
0: In the conference room at their family business, they spent hours poring over police reports, Susan's financial records, literally thousands of documents.
2: There was a fair amount of detective work that the two of you did, and this is at a time when you're, you know, recovering from losing your daughter. How'd you do it?
1: We wanted justice for Susan. That was the only thing that kept us going.
0: But after 6 months, they still hadn't made much progress.
3: We kept finding out that we couldn't get anything that we wanted without subpoenas. And the only people who could get the subpoenas was attorneys.
0: That meant finding a pro, a hired gun, someone like Tony Scro.
4: When an entire family shows up in your office, that's pretty compelling. And when the entire family is unanimous in their position that there's no way this was a suicide, that's compelling.
0: Tony is kind of a Renaissance man. He's a guitarist, a restaurant owner.
5: So simple, so good.
0: And his band sings rock songs in Italian. Those were not the skills the Winters family was looking for. However, as a criminal defense attorney here in Las Vegas, Tony knows how to waltz through the local justice system without missing a beat.
4: We defend so many murder cases. We know what the prosecution does to put them together.
0: Tony typically represents people accused of serious crimes. This case was the opposite. The Winters family wanted him to build a case against someone who wasn't even charged with a crime.
4: I at least wanted to provide them that closure that I felt they desperately were seeking.
2: And for a change, you're on the side of the angels.
4: Yeah, I got to wear the white hat and the white gloves. It was a unique experience.
2: And it's a little bit different obligation than you feel to clients otherwise.
4: For sure. And one of the things that happens is the Winters really embraced our entire office as, an extension of their family.
2: How many people end up working on this? This was not just a couple of people.
4: No, the team was probably 10 people deep.
2: And the Winters family paid the bills.
4: The Winters family paid the bills. They were going to see it through to the end.
0: They asked Kent and Lindsay to step up the surveillance to find out more about the mystery man Brent had been meeting at the casino. The PI's boss, Jim Perry, came up with a plan.
6: If we can get the room number that he's going up and visiting, then I have a source that may be able to tell me whose names are on the room.
0: So Lindsay went to the Orleans and waited for Brent. It wasn't a long wait. Brent arrived and entered the casino. And then the mystery man appeared. He met up with Brent, and they headed to the elevators.
6: And I got onto the same elevator with them, and they asked me, well, what floor? And I just glanced and said, oh, same one. And the doors closed, and we went up to the 21st floor, and they got off, and I just followed behind, got the room number.
0: Mission accomplished. A little more PI work revealed the name of the man registered in that room, Jeff Crosby.
6: Doing some more investigation on our part, we saw that Jeff Crosby had already been arrested for cocaine-related charges, and we found a mugshot.
0: That mugshot confirmed Crosby, a convicted drug dealer, was the man they'd seen with Brent all those times. It looked like Brent's mystery man was his dealer, and Brent was seeing a lot of him.
7: We saw him on numerous occasions coming out of the hotel with Jeff Crosby, getting in Brent's car, and then he would go down below the door jamb, and then when he'd come up, he'd be rubbing his nose and sometimes his hair.
2: It sounds like your investigators did a pretty good job of proving that Brent Dennis had either a cocaine problem or something that looked a lot like it. But that's not really proving that he's a murderer.
4: Correct, and we talked about that a lot. We often said, just because he does drugs does not mean he killed anybody.
0: A lot of people with drug problems also have money problems. So while they were following Brent, they decided to follow his money too. The family was also doing that, and one day found evidence that seemed like a major break. It was a check written on an account only Susan had access to. It was made out for $180,000, and it looked different from all the others.
8: I gave it to Danny, and Danny brought it out here, and they spent a whole day going over those checks.
0: They didn't think the writing was Susan's. Adding to their suspicions, the check was deposited just days after Susan died.
2: The $180,000 is money that was in an account that Susan alone controlled.
4: Right.
0: Brent put it in the joint account he'd shared with her, that he alone now controlled. Susan also had a $1 million life insurance policy. Brent was the beneficiary, and he called in his claim. On the first day, in the first hour that the insurance company was open, after Susan's death.
4: God forbid anyone loses their spouse unexpectedly like that. It probably is not going to be on their mind to immediately call and secure life insurance proceeds. We all saw that as a red flag.
0: There was more. Susan's will also named Brent as the beneficiary of her shares in the family's Sonic restaurants. For the Winters, no way were they going to keep Brent in their lives as a business partner. So 4 months after Susan's death, the family bought the shares back.
4: The family buys out Susan's interest from Brent for approximately $700,000.
2: Oh, so they couldn't just expel him. They had to pay him off.
4: They had to pay him off.
3: We wanted him gone at that point. We didn't want to send any more dividends out there for him to put up his nose.
0: Add up that $180,000 check, the life insurance, and the Sonic restaurant buyout, and Brent Dennis banked around $2 million.
2: So this is a case in which Susan Winters literally was worth more to her husband dead than alive.
4: There's no doubt about it.
0: So there it was, a plausible motive. Of course, motive isn't enough. The biggest challenge was still to come. Could they prove that authorities were wrong about Susan taking her own life? And that her murderer was still walking around, a rich man.
9: Coming up,
10: we had concrete evidence that he had lied.
9: The next step,
4: we believed we could show in a civil courtroom that Brent was responsible for Susan's death.
9: When Dateline continues.
0: When he agreed to take the Susan Winters case, attorney Tony Scrow felt like a first-time Vegas gambler betting against the house.
4: We believed it was going to be something short and sweet.
0: He expected his wrongful death investigation to end in disappointment for Susan Winters' family. And he anticipated telling them the medical examiner and the police had been right all along.
2: So you start off as finders of fact, not trying to prove the family's theory.
4: Exactly.
2: But pretty quickly, you're finding stuff that actually backs up what the family believed.
4: It was remarkable to us that everything that we gathered tended to point to Brent Dennis's guilt.
0: It was time to start playing hardball. Tony filed a wrongful death lawsuit against Brent Dennis on behalf of the family. The Winters weren't looking for money. They wanted evidence to help prove their case.
4: We believed we could show in a civil courtroom that Brent was responsible for Susan's death. The other thing it afforded us an opportunity to do was to collect evidence that we couldn't get informally. So now we can send subpoenas. We can schedule depositions.
0: Tony had also used his new subpoena powers to get access to Brent's banking records, and discovered Brent seemed to be living above his means.
4: Just at the Orleans withdrawals on the ATM machine, he was taking out more money than he was getting paid as a salary.
0: The evidence against Brent was this. He seemed to be buying and using illegal drugs. He had money problems. He'd rushed to collect $1 million insurance claim and had maybe forged a check to get $180,000 out of Susan's private account. Tony thought the DA should know about all that
2: So when he found himself on a different trial up against his longtime adversary, prosecutor Mark DiGiacomo, Tony approached him during a break.
4: We're in court together often, and I just mentioned to him, I got this interesting case.
11: He says to me, hey, you wouldn't believe what we found. And he starts telling me a little bit more about it. And then I said something to the effect of, well, Mike, did you get the cell records? And he's like, not yet. Get the cell records. It's going to tell you a lot.
2: Tony agreed. He got a subpoena for Brent's phone records.
4: If I had your phone for an hour, I would know everything there is to know about you. And again, this is a move the state does all the time.
2: In every case.
4: In every case, they get the phone and they get the computer. And so the first thing we were able to procure was the cell phone records.
2: The defense attorney started looking at the evidence the way a prosecutor would.
4: Now, when you get your cell phone records as a customer, you get, you know, who you called, who you texted, etc. What you don't get unless you ask for it is the second half of the spreadsheet of the bill, which is your cell tower information.
2: Tony's firm requested that data and assigned one of its attorneys, Jamie Richardson, to see if it confirmed Brent's version of events. She began with the story Brent had given law enforcement.
12: So Brent had told the police and on 911 that he had fallen asleep next to Susan at night and woke up in the morning to find her not breathing.
2: For that story to check out, there should have been no activity on Brent's phone from around 10:30 p.m. until the 911 call Brent made early the next morning. Instead,
12: when we got the cell phone records, we found that that was not true.
2: According to Brent's cell phone, while Susan's life was slipping away in the wee small hours, Brent was not sleeping in bed next to her. He was calling and texting drug dealer Jeff Crosby, and then he was driving from his home to the Orleans Hotel.
12: Now we had concrete evidence that he had lied to the police. It was huge. It was huge.
2: Next, Tony turned to the family computer where that search for antifreeze and suicide had been done.
4: We had asked for the production of that computer for months and months, and it was always, you know, you take the dog ate my homework and you multiply it by 20, and that's how many excuses we got.
2: Finally, after several months, Brent's lawyer said Tony and his computer expert could come to their office and inspect the hard drive. Except there was a problem.
4: They said it has a virus, and I remember walking into the room that the other lawyers had set aside for us, and the expert picks up one of the hard drives, and he says, look at this, and he shows me a hard drive that's smashed, like someone had taken a hammer to it.
2: Deliberately.
4: Deliberately. Of course, it raises another red flag. Why is the computer destroyed?
2: Tony's team believed Brent had a lot to answer for, and they wanted those answers on the record. So they subpoenaed Brent for a video deposition. You knew in advance those depositions were going to be maybe not everything, but a lot.
4: What I fully expected was that he was going to tell me, listen, I messed up. I did go to the Orleans, but it was only to, you know, placate my drug habit. That's what I expected. What came out the deposition, though, was so much more than that.
13: You do solemnly swear the testimony you're about to give in this case should be the truth, the whole truth, and nothing but the truth.
14: Yes.
9: Coming up.
15: You think this is funny? Susan Winters is dead. Do you think this is funny?
16: Sir.
15: Do you think this is funny?
16: No, I do not.
9: A challenging witness, and Susan's daughter speaks her mind.
12: It's clearly a suicide.
2: Susan Winters' family had spent more than a year gathering evidence to try to prove her death was murder and not suicide. Now Susan's husband was finally going to have to answer questions, on video and under oath, about what happened the night before she died.
17: Just to go over some of the ground rules.
2: The depositions were held over several months, the setup always the same. Attorney Tony Scrow and his team on one side of the conference table, the person being deposed on the other.
18: You were employed at the Henderson Police Department as a homicide detective, correct?
19: Yes.
2: In one session, former Henderson detective Chad Mitchell was questioned about his work on the case. Tony's team wanted to show that police did not investigate Susan's death thoroughly. The detective acknowledged Susan and Brent's house was never processed as a crime scene, with no evidence collected. He said he accepted Brent's story, that Susan had taken her own life.
14: I never had him ruled in as a suspect. He was never considered a criminal investigation.
2: Their own records show Henderson police spent a total of only 88 minutes on the case that day.
4: In 88 minutes, there's only so much you're going to be able to observe and see and do. And that included from the time that they got in their cars to get over to his residence.
2: Susan and Brent's daughters, Danny and Allie, were witnesses that night, but it wasn't Tony who called them for this deposition. It was their father. He was counting on their support in the wrongful death suit against him.
16: Were you surprised to see your granddaughters show up there? Brent had added them to his witness list?
3: Yeah, we were shocked and surprised that he would put them on there and put them through that.
2: Tony had no choice. He would have to ask Susan and Brent's daughters painful, difficult questions. 14-year-old Danny was soft-spoken and seemed nervous. Even so, she made clear she blamed her grandparents for the accusations against her dad.
15: Do you criticize your grandparents for wanting to understand what happened the day that she passed away?
18: Yes.
15: Why?
18: Because they didn't, my mom and her parents didn't have a good relationship, and I feel like if they did, they would have known that she was depressed and suicidal.
2: 16-year-old Allie felt the same and was her father's fiercest defender.
15: Are you here because you want to protect your dad?
19: Yes, because this is all unnecessary.
15: What do you think is going on in this case? Why are we here? Why are we talking about any lawsuit?
19: Because my grandparents think my dad's a murderer.
2: Allie softened when she spoke of her mother, at one point describing how good Susan looked in the months before she died.
19: She just always had a natural glow to her. She just knew what worked for her body. I mean, she ran all the time.
2: Despite that, Allie was firm in her belief that Susan killed herself, and she wouldn't consider any other explanation.
15: My question is about whether or not you would want to know if anything inappropriate happened during the time that your mom passed away.
19: No, because it's clearly a suicide.
2: The moment Susan's family had been waiting for finally arrived. Brent Dennis sat down to face Tony's questions. Avis and Danny flew to Las Vegas and sat in Tony's office to watch a live feed of the confrontation.
20: Do you need anything else? Pad, paper, you got your documents?
21: No, I got it.
20: Okay.
2: Tony asked Brent about his drug use.
15: Did you engage in the use of controlled substances at or around the time of your wife's death?
22: Occasionally.
15: What is your controlled substance of choice?
22: Not sure I have one.
2: Tony asked Brent about purchasing drugs from Jeff Crosby.
15: Could you have seen him every day?
22: Possible.
15: Did you buy cocaine from him?
22: Possibly.
2: Brent acknowledged Susan knew about his drug use and even threatened to expose it.
22: Which he made threats. They were very general. I'm gonna turn you in. I'm gonna call the police. I'll tell your parents.
2: Tony pressed Brent to admit he was afraid Susan might make good on her threat and ruin him by causing his psychologist's license to be revoked. Brent appeared unconcerned.
15: You knew that if Susan's threat manifested in actually her doing something, your license was going to be at risk, right?
22: Hypothetically.
2: Tony asked Brent why he deposited that $180,000 check days after Susan died. Brent claimed the bulk of it was for a down payment on a new home for the two of them.
15: Did you have a home picked out that you were going to buy?
22: I did not.
15: Did she?
22: I wasn't aware.
15: Had you looked at a single home?
22: I can't recall.
4: It was a mess, stuttering and stammering. And you know, once somebody is doing that, it becomes much easier to sort of start picking apart their story.
15: She did not write that check, did she?
22: Well, she wrote it with me.
15: You guys, what, trace over each other's words? I mean, what does that even mean?
22: I mean, she wrote part of it, and I wrote part. So she wrote our names in, the best I can recall. And that was typical fashion where she would sign the check and make it out to me and her.
15: Do you have a specific recollection of you and Susan co-authoring a single check?
22: I can't say with certainty.
0: Brent's explanation seemed to be crumbling, as did his composure. Later came a lunch break, and that's when Brent, alone in the room, and apparently unaware cameras were still recording, picked up a copy of that check for a closer look.
20: He's looking at the $180,000 check.
0: When the deposition resumed, Tony turned up the heat.
15: Over the lunch break, did you look at the exhibit?
22: No.
15: You understand that even though we say off the record, there's still a video feed that is continuously recording you?
22: Okay.
15: Okay, let me ask it again.
22: Okay.
15: Now that you're aware that there's video that continues to record, is it still your testimony that you didn't look at the exhibit over the break?
22: I may have.
15: You think this is funny? Susan Winters is dead. Do you think this is funny?
22: Sir.
15: Do you think this is funny?
22: No, I do not.
15: Okay.
0: Brent was on the defensive, but he stuck to his story about the events leading up to Susan's death. He suggested the suicide was as much a shock to him as it was to everyone. He said that in the days just before, his marriage couldn't have been better.
22: We had a celebratory beer that was symbolic, if you will.
15: Symbolic of?
22: The year to come and the changes that we wanted to make in relationship to our family and the girls and our parenting, buying a home.
0: He talked about the day before she died.
15: What do you guys do that day?
22: We had sex. I just remember her making a comment of having a trifecta, and it was nice to have a trifecta, basically a three. That was a reference to three, you know, orgasms.
4: That is the thing that convinced all the women in the office that he was responsible for her death, because it was perceived to be incredibly offensive and completely lacked any level of empathy.
0: Tony slowly steered the questions back to Brent's drug use and cornered him with evidence that Brent was still using and still buying from Jeff Crosby. Brent's attorney quickly spoke up.
1: I want to take another break and give my client some options.
0: Tony thought Brent Dennis was close to talking himself into a murder charge, so he tried to keep the deposition going.
5: I'll move on to another topic just so we can get through some other stuff. I know what you're...
1: I think I should talk to him.
5: Okay.
0: Would Brent come back for more, or would he walk away?
9: Coming up, Susan speaks from beyond the grave.
21: I just don't want to go into my 50s with somebody who hates me as much as you do.
23: I love you, so.
21: Really? If you love me, you got a really peculiar way of showing it.
9: When Dateline

0: Tony Scrow and his team felt certain this bit of legal drama was over for good.
1: I want to take another break and give my client some options.
0: Brent Dennis did return to answer a few more questions.
2: Mr. Dennis, just a few follow-ups.
0: Then he stepped away again, and he never came back.
3: I'm not sure Brent did himself any favors in that deposition.
4: No, he certainly did.
5: He still thought he could convince people. Tony has used that phrase, smartest person in the room, and that's what Brent was thinking.
6: He was making it up as we went, so much so that even his attorney eventually realized that Brent Dennis was in big trouble.
0: To Tony, Brent was so plainly evasive that he turned himself into a murder suspect. Now Tony had to convince someone at the Clark County District Attorney's Office of that. So he turned to Mark DiGiacomo, the prosecutor he'd originally told about the case. DiGiacomo agreed to a meeting where Tony and his team laid it all out. And DiGiacomo was skeptical.
7: No case that's ruled a suicide, and now 18 months later, we're going to revive as a homicide, is anything you can consider a slam dunk?
0: DiGiacomo knew he couldn't just take Tony's word for it.
8: They have an interest here, right? They're on the side of the family, and you know anything that they do potentially is tainted by a bias by them.
0: Still, DiGiacomo agreed to investigate Brent Dennis for Susan's murder.
8: Most my cases, the easiest part about it is a crime was committed. And the hard part is who did it. This case was different in the sense that there wasn't any doubt who did it if I could establish a crime was committed.
3: What can a prosecutor do that Tony couldn't?
8: When a law enforcement officer walks up and says, hey, I'm investigating this, people are more willing to have a conversation. They trust them a little bit more. And we also have the power of search warrants. We can request things that can only be gotten by order of a court.
0: And so, in the summer of 2016, more than a year after Susan's death, the Winters family finally got what they wanted. DiGiacomo and a detective from the Henderson PD started the Susan Winters case again, from scratch.
8: The very first thing we wanted to do was interview people who knew Brent, who knew Susan.
3: What picture emerged of Brent and Susan's relationship in that marriage?
8: It was very dysfunctional.
0: Suspicious Minds by Elvis Presley was the ringtone on Susan's phone whenever there was a call from Brent's phone. And when Prosecutor DiGiacomo obtained a search warrant for Brent's actual cell phone, he found recordings of Susan Winters talking about her marriage from beyond the grave.
9: I just don't want to go into my 50s with somebody who hates me as much as you do.
10: I love you, so.
9: Really? If you love me, that you got a really peculiar way of showing it.
0: Apparently, Brent often recorded fights he had with Susan.
9: I don't want anything else to do with you.
10: So what does that mean then?
9: I want a divorce.
0: DiGiacomo also found texts Susan had sent to some friends in October of 2014, saying Brent had acknowledged he had a cocaine habit. I thought I knew the telltale signs of coke use, but maybe not, she wrote. Just after the couple rang in the new year, their unraveling accelerated.
8: It is fairly clear that her and Brent's relationship is at the breaking point.
0: In fact, another friend told DiGiacomo that just days before her death, Susan said she was thinking about dating other men. And there was one piece of evidence that sealed the deal for DiGiacomo. Remember that $180,000 check? The one Brent deposited so soon after Susan's death? A friend of Brent's shared a conversation they'd had about it.
8: Hey, the reason I did that, I took that money, is I knew that her parents would accuse me of murder. But what his friend didn't know is that at 9 o'clock the night before, when Susan's allegedly passed out, Brent Dennis called the automated line for that bank account to check the balance.
3: To prosecutors, this felt like proof that would stand up in court. Brent was trying to grab Susan's money before he could be accused of murder by her family. And checking the bank account the night before she died to make sure that check would clear suggest that he already knew of Susan's approaching death and that he'd have to act quickly.
8: Why does he think he needs the $180,000 out of the account because her parents are going to freeze it? It's because he knows she's going to be dead. How does he know she's going to be dead 9 hours later?
11: Because he's going to do it.
8: Right. There's no way he knows she's about to commit suicide. This guy killed his wife. We've seen it before where people who have had past suicidal ideations wind up being the victims of a homicide, right? If you're Brent Dennis, it's the perfect cover to kill her.
0: And the motive was money. Susan's money, her family's money, most of which Brent would lose in a divorce.
5: He knew that she was the gravy train and he had known it for a while.
11: And he had an addiction.
5: Yes, he did.
11: Which required money.
5: And I'm sorry for him. He should have been stronger. But we all could be stronger.
0: DiGiacomo was ready to file murder charges against Brent Dennis. There was just one problem. According to the county medical examiner, Susan's death was still officially a suicide. And that alone could be reasonable doubt for a jury.
12: Coming up, a medical detective takes a closer look at that suicide ruling.
13: I started reviewing the medical records and the autopsy, and that was when I knew strange things were afoot.
0: From the moment they heard the news, the Witters family had tried to convince authorities that Susan would never take her own life. The response was the same every time.
5: You're grieving parents.
11: And you need to let it go.
4: Yep.
5: But we're stubborn people.
0: At the end of Prosecutor Mark DiGiacomo's investigation, he was finally convinced that Susan Witters died at the hands of her husband, Brent Dennis. Now, would a jury believe it? To DiGiacomo, it was a hard sell, since Susan's death was still on record as a suicide. DiGiacomo thought Dr. Stacy Hale could help. She's a toxicologist

0: ethylene glycol into substances that are ultimately a lot more toxic. And then those substances deposit crystals in your body. And that's ultimately what you die from.
1: And that process can sometimes take days. Dr. Hale said the immediate effect of ingesting ethylene glycol is similar to drinking alcohol.
0: If you consume it, you're going to get drunk.
1: That seemed consistent with how Brent described Susan that evening, that by midnight Susan was drunk and passed out. And of course, there was the antifreeze Brent said he found in the garage. That all matched up. So then, what about the oxycodone? Where did that come from?
0: She doesn't have a prescription for it. There's not a bottle at the scene. And if this is a seemingly suicidal person, then there should have been an empty bottle of oxycodone or at least pills missing. And I couldn't account for it.
1: Mark DiGiacomo thought he could, now that he had the records the search warrants had produced. DiGiacomo had reached out to the different websites, the ones Brent said Susan visited hours before she passed out.
2: Here is the IP address associated with this computer, and here is the web page I want to know. When did somebody connect to your server with this IP address?
1: DiGiacomo learned those antifreeze searches were actually done around midnight. Based on what Brent told police, Susan could not have been on the computer then.
3: His story was that by midnight, she was already passed out.
2: That's his story. She's already passed out.
3: And that's also what the girls say.
2: Look, we got their devices, too. One daughter is on her computer to about midnight, and then her computer shuts off. And then the only other person awake is Brent Dennis. Then he gets on the internet and realizes, ooh, it takes 2 or 3 days for antifreeze to kill somebody.
1: DiGiacomo thought that undermined Brent's plan A.
2: I think he gets the antifreeze. He puts it in a margarita because she liked to drink. She drank it. She passes out, and he thinks she's going to be dead.
1: DiGiacomo believes that when Brent Dennis realized after midnight the antifreeze wasn't going to do the job fast enough, he moved on to Plan B. Cell phone records show that Brent texted drug dealer Jeff Crosby more than 15 times early that morning. At 3:15 a.m., Brent's phone pinged at the Orleans, where he and Crosby would often meet.
2: It's there for a very short period of time, and then it drives back to the residence.
1: To DiGiacomo, that explained the oxycodone.
2: My belief is that he got it that night from Jeff Crosby.
1: DiGiacomo thinks that after Brent brought the oxy home, he somehow got Susan to ingest it. Then, a few hours later, when Susan would have been severely impaired from the antifreeze and nearing death from the oxycodone, Brent picked up the phone.
4: Henderson 911.
1: The prosecutor believes Brent may have called 911 too soon because Susan wasn't dead yet.
2: The moment she stopped breathing, he made the mistake of calling 911 because they were able to revive her. So his, I think, fear is, look, she's about to wake up and be able to communicate for a short period of time.
3: During which time she will say, my husband did this.
2: I didn't take it on my own, at the very least.
1: That could explain why Brent asked doctors to take Susan off life support, a decision he perhaps made so her family would not see her alive.
2: When you put that all together, you look at it in totality and say, there is only one answer to the question. He killed his wife.
1: Even so, that official ruling of suicide was still an obstacle. So Dr. Hale had a conference call with the medical examiner's office to discuss her findings.
0: We did a mini toxicology lesson over the phone because medical examiners aren't trained in medical toxicology, and that's not their fault. I don't do autopsies.
1: Dr. Hale was able to convince the ME's office to change Susan's manner of death from suicide to undetermined. And with that, there was nothing holding back the prosecutor. So in February 2017, the same Henderson police who'd been accused by Susan's family of failing to investigate the case properly pulled Brent Dennis over.
5: I'm just going to walk straight back to the front of my car.
1: And arrested him for murder.
6: We begin at 5 with the arrest of a psychologist for the murder of his wife.
1: for this family.

0: It was the result of a 2-year fight for justice. An expensive one.
1: You have any idea what this all cost you financially to go down this road?
2: Well, I'm not going to tell you what it cost, but I'm going to tell you this. It didn't make a damn what it cost.
1: Whatever the financial cost, it was worth it.
2: Yes.
0: So was justice finally at hand? A better question might be, what is justice in this case?
3: Coming up, Susan's own daughter could be Brent's most powerful defender.
4: You have an opinion that it's a suicide, right?
5: It's not an opinion. It's a fact, but okay.

0: The Winters family could hardly believe it. Brent Dennis was finally behind bars and awaiting trial for Susan's murder.
1: Morning.
2: Thank you.
1: We'll call State versus Gregory Brent Dennis, 17FA015.
3: Tell me about seeing Brent in government-issue orange and government-issued hardware.
4: It was the visual affirmation that all the work we had done manifested into something positive. The family was going to see justice now occur on Susan's behalf.
0: Then, less than a week after being charged with murder, Brent was released on bail.
5: So frustrating.
6: From the moment he got arrested, the elation that we felt at that point
5: yes.
6: was great, but it was gone when he got bail.
7: We had to fight for 2 years, and then they finally decided they could do something, and they arrested him, and they put him in jail for the weekend, and he got bail, and he got out, and then they
5: $250,000 bail.
0: There was nothing Danny and Avis could do except wait. In the meantime, Brent's defense attorney, Richard Schoenfeld, didn't waste any time in making their position known on camera.
8: Here's an individual that on a daily basis would contemplate suicide, and a good day was a day where she only thought of it once.
0: Schoenfeld spoke to our NBC Las Vegas affiliate, KSNV, about the report by a psychologist who had treated Susan.
8: She was on the 95th percentile for suicide symptoms.
0: The centerpiece of Brent's defense was going to be his wife's mental health.
9: Prior suicidal thoughts and a prior attempt at suicide are such a big deal for the defense that those facts alone might have been enough by themselves to create reasonable doubt and result in an acquittal.
0: We asked NBC News legal analyst Danny Savalas to review the evidence in this case. He agreed with the prosecutor it was far from open and shut. And he said the most powerful witness for the defense was Brent's oldest daughter, Allie.
9: Allie has firsthand knowledge. She observed the husband-wife relationship. That's something that almost no other witness can testify to.
0: And Allie stood by her father and his version of events from the start. During depositions, she made her position clear.
10: You have an opinion that it's a suicide, right?
11: It's not an opinion. It's a fact, but okay.
0: Moreover, Allie said her mother had been unstable for years.
11: It's clear that she wasn't murdered.
10: Because why?
11: Because she was extremely mentally disabled. She hated herself. She starved herself. She had an eating disorder for multiple years. She still did. She talked to me about it. Like 2 weeks before she even killed herself, she had a lot of problems that her parents didn't know about.
10: And all those problems led her to kill herself.
11: Yeah.
9: There's no real direct evidence in this case. There's no testimony, of course, that somebody saw Dennis kill Susan. The thing is, in this case, the prosecution's circumstantial evidence can be explained by other circumstances.
0: Danny Savalas says Brent's defense attorneys could have a plausible explanation for his actions, even the lies he told police about the day Susan died.
9: Of course he lied about where he went the night of Susan's death. He's a drug addict, and he's a psychologist. He's trying to conceal this because he doesn't want to suffer those consequences. It doesn't mean that he killed Susan.
0: Prosecutor Mark DiGiacomo knew he didn't have a perfect case.
12: I had small little pieces of circumstantial evidence that would have allowed me to weave a version of events, but I mean that was certainly a weakness in the case. I couldn't tell you everything that happened.
3: And you can't really put the antifreeze or the oxy in Brent's hands.
12: I can't put the antifreeze and the oxy in his hands. What I thought I could do was establish it wasn't in Susan's hands.
0: And, of course, there were the people who lived with Susan and saw her every day.
3: Everybody else in Susan Winter's house was saying suicide. Her husband and her two daughters.
12: True, but when you look underneath the surface, the two daughters didn't have any real knowledge about what happened.
3: No, but these are all the people who supposedly know her best and would have known her state of mind.
12: that's true too. And look, don't get me wrong, somebody who's suicidal could still be the victim of a homicide. You know, that was always sort of our thought, right?
0: Was Susan murdered by her husband? Or had she taken her own life? Maybe police and the medical examiner had it right the first time. It would be up to a jury to decide.
2: Coming up, after a 7-year fight, an angry family waits for justice.
7: There ought to be a special place in hell for him, and I hope he goes there. If you need to cut that out, cut it out.
3: Actually, I'm pretty sure we're going to use that.

0: From the moment Brent Dennis was arrested and charged with murder, prosecutor Mark DiGiacomo felt ready to go to trial. He was certain Brent would never accept a plea deal.
1: I'm accusing a mental health professional of killing his wife for the money, and his story is she committed suicide and his daughters believe him. This guy's never admitting that he did this, not while his two daughters are still alive.
0: This case would never have reached DiGiacomo's desk if not for the wealth of the Winters family. It's a reminder of the role money can play in the justice system.
2: A family that didn't have those resources might be stuck with the result that they had originally. I think almost certainly would be.
3: There's no doubt about it. Stars had to line up that this particular victim was related to individuals that had the financial wherewithal to be able to do what they did.
0: The family had been immersed in all the details of the work done by the PIs and the lawyers they'd hired. And once the case went to the Clark County District Attorney's Office, all they could do was watch and wait and wait.
4: There would be a court date. We would fly out there and nothing happened.
5: Yeah, there were a lot of times you'd get on the plane coming back home or get in the truck, driving from the airport back home and just beat on the steering wheel or whatever, just to get the frustration and emotion out.
2: Danny, I know at one point you called the prosecutor and Tony and said, we got to speed this up because I want this to happen while I'm still on this earth.
6: That's right. Who knows how long you got to go to live. As a father, your job is to protect your children. I had to at least see him go to jail for what he did do.
0: When COVID hit, courts shut down. Delays and frustrations mounted. Then, 7 years after Susan died, and with a trial date finally on the books, DiGiacomo got a call from Brent Dennis's lawyer.
1: He said to me, look, if you made me an offer, Mark, what would it look like? And that sort of opened the door to a conversation just between his defense attorney and I.
0: Those conversations led to a meeting that included attorneys, the Winters family, and Brent Dennis to discuss a possible plea deal.
4: It was like something out of a comedy. We'd go in and we'd sit down and they would throw something on the table. It was like we were kind of auctioning Susan's life off.
5: You know, what we would accept.
4: What would we accept for Susan's life?
0: Ultimately, the deal was this. Instead of facing a jury, Brent Dennis took an Alford plea to manslaughter. Officially, it's a guilty plea, but it doesn't require the accused to admit to actually committing the crime.
2: How'd you feel about the Alford plea?
4: I'd never heard of it. It was a slap in the face.
5: He didn't have to admit anything? It left a very bitter taste in my mouth after the 7 years.
1: The two biggest victims in this case, other than Susan, were Allie and Danny. I knew that a trial was going to be vicious for them. The only thing that was going to help is if we resolved the case.
7: Mr. Dennis?
0: Sentencing came in May of 2022. Danny, Avis, Chris, and Julie sat on one side of the courtroom. Allie and Danny on the other.
8: The risk of a harsher.
0: Their dad's defense attorney spoke for them.
8: We decided as a family to take this path for the sole reason that it is time for us as a family to put this behind us, and not because we believe for a second that he had any involvement in our mother's death.
0: The judge sentenced Brent Dennis to a prison term of 3 to 10 years. Officially a win for the Winters family, but it didn't feel like one. For Danny, prison is too good for Brent Dennis.
6: For me to think about my daughter Landair going through that, with the antifreeze, the oxycodone, and whatever thing else he put in her body, they ought to be a special place in hell for him, and I hope he goes there. And if you need to cut that out, cut it out. But
2: actually, I'm pretty sure we're going to use that.
6: Okay.
0: The sentencing was the first time in 7 years that Danny and Avis were in the same room with the granddaughters they adore and with whom they now have no contact at all.
9: Danny has told me many times when I am depressed about not getting to see them anymore, he says, Avis, we had the best time with them when they were growing up.
2: Do the two of you think there's going to be a day when you will have that relationship with your granddaughters the way you used to?
9: I pray for that every day. And I believe it can happen, but the time is drawing short for us.
2: Anything you want to say to them?
9: Ellie and Danny, we love you.
0: In 2023, a civil court ruled in favor of the Winters family in their wrongful death suit, naming Brent Dennis as Susan's killer. The judge awarded the family just more than $1 million. Dateline requested interviews with Brent Dennis, his daughters, and his attorneys, as well as the Henderson Police Department. They all declined. All that's left for the Winters now are the reminders of a beautiful life taken too soon. Susan's childhood scrapbook.
9: She wanted to save all the things that went on. Every place we went, she would find a souvenir t-shirt and keep it.
0: A quilt of Susan's shirts. Memories of the daughter they loved and still long for.
2: What do you miss most about her?
9: Her laughter, her wit. I still want my daughter back.
7: There's not one thing I don't miss about her.
5: I just miss her spirit. Nothing was ever too big for her.
10: That's all for now. I'm Lester Holt. Thanks for joining us.
11: She was brave. She was incredibly brave. Why didn't I know that she needed me and that she was alone and that she was hurt? Nothing was the same after that. Nothing.
10: They found her in the soccer field, the straight arrow student killed by a single bullet.
11: I just hit the floor.
12: I remember the pain. Every time I talk about it, the pain comes like rushing back.
11: That someone would shoot my child. Like, why?
13: This was a small town whodunit.
11: Oh, yeah. We were afraid.
10: What had happened that night? Was the answer somewhere in her circle of friends?
14: We're trying to find out why. I would never hurt Haley.
15: They came and talked to me with four FBI agents.
11: He's there. He's got a gun. How could it have not been him?
10: Then a secret spills out in court.
13: That's a bombshell.
12: It definitely was. I feel like I had gotten my heart ripped out.
16: For that mother to get on that stand was absolute silence.
10: A heart-stopping revelation by the last person you'd expect. I'm Lester Holt, and this is Dateline. Here's Andrea Canning with On the Outskirts of Town.
17: I'm miles from my family in New York, but I'm driving, oddly enough, through a place that feels like home.
18: Quaint downtown. The kind of place you feel safe.
17: This is Newburgh in southwest Indiana. You can see the early days of the Midwest in these historic buildings. Open farmland everywhere. Hometown USA, a place for putting down roots.
19: Turn left onto County Road 475 West. Then your destination will be on the left.
17: And there it is, what I've been looking for. A gravel lot by a soccer field. A spot to play sports, to hang with friends. Not a place for a young woman to die.
20: It's jarring to think that when a life ends, so much begins. A family's grief, a community's shock. And in this case, right here where I'm standing, a murder investigation.
17: Heather Collins has always been proud of her three girls, especially her oldest daughter, Haley, who even at a young age was eager to lend a helping hand.
11: There's, you know, so many pictures of her holding the baby sister, you know, and just taking care of them. Yeah, she's always leading the way.
13: My kids, they wanted to feed the bottle and, can I change the diaper?
11: She was the best diaper changer ever.
17: A mother's helper and sister Emily's best friend. With Haley, she says, she felt safe.
12: She was always definitely what you picture an older sister being like, the big protective, don't mess with my sisters or I'll come at you type sister.
17: That protective streak continued all through school, even extended to friends. Carly Sollers and Ansley Bowles.
3: She kind of just acted like everyone's mom because she was so caring. She was tall, and everybody, all of our friends were so short. And so it was always like she stuck out, and she didn't care that she was tall. She wore heels and wedges and whatever. And so we would go places, and she would just like tower over all of us, which made the mom thing even more funny because she would like huddle
11: mom
3: over
11: and all
3: us.
11: Her kids.
3: Yeah. And so people always, like, she was the first one that they noticed.
13: The world was kind of like her catwalk?
3: Yeah, yeah. Pretty much.
13: Beautiful girl.
3: Yeah.
12: I love when I get told that I look like her. It makes me
13: Aww.
12: Really happy.
13: That's really sweet.
17: But Haley's beauty was more than skin deep. Tattoos, like this one on her back, testified to her strong faith.
21: I said prayers to the girls every night.
17: Theron Rathgaber is Haley's dad.
21: And at the end of our prayer, the most important line was, "And those that are less fortunate than we are." And I think she really grasped that.
17: And drew strength from it, especially in difficult times. One night in particular was a defining moment for young Haley. She was just 12 when she went to a friend's house for a sleepover.
21: That night, the brother of the girl that my daughter was staying with had a friend stay over. And he was 19, my daughter was 12, and he tried to molest her.
17: At first, Haley said nothing to her parents. But when she learned that the man had preyed on other girls, her instinct to help led her to act in a way few her age would have the courage to.
21: She testified and sent him to prison. And after that, I think that's when people realized they could always go to Haley, that she would fix anything, and she would stand up for the weak, the less fortunate.
17: It was no surprise then when Haley announced she wanted to continue helping others as a nurse. After high school, she enrolled at nearby University of Southern Indiana.
13: I hear that the girl was constantly buried in a book.
12: She worked really hard.
13: Where does that come from? To just want to study all the time?
12: Because I don't have it. She had so much drive and like ambition, and she knew what she wanted and she was going to get it.
17: When she wasn't hitting the books, she was waiting tables at the Texas Roadhouse. That's where she met and started dating Isaiah Hagen, a shy fellow waiter.
3: He seemed really nice to me, and he seemed to let Haley do her own thing, which I liked.
13: How did you feel when you saw them together? Did they seem like a good match?
3: Yeah. I mean, they weren't lovey-dovey at all, which I prefer, to be honest. He joked with us. He actually took an interest in talking to us, which is more than I can say for a lot of guys.
17: The romance didn't last long, though the two remained good friends. Besides, 20-year-old Haley was laser-focused on her schoolwork. On a Sunday in late April 2017, she was home, studying for a big exam the next day. Just hours later, the sun was rising, and Haley's mom, Heather, was starting her morning.
11: I was reading Facebook, having coffee on a Monday morning, just sitting on my porch, and I scroll across a news article.
17: It was shocking. Police had found a body in a soccer field near Newburg.
11: It says it's a young female. So I immediately start looking for the younger two because they're in high school in Newburg.
13: You just want to make sure.
11: Yeah, just want to find your
13: just
11: kids.
13: As a mom, I just want to make sure everybody's
11: yeah,
13: safe.
11: I just want to find my kids.
17: Heather found her two youngest. They were okay. But Haley wasn't answering her phone. And friends told Heather she didn't show up to take her exam at the university.
11: It's not like her to miss class. Not like her to have her phone turned off.
17: Not like Haley Rathgaber to go missing.
10: What had happened to Haley? When we come back.
13: Are you getting a sick feeling?
11: Oh, I was sick all morning. It was so much anxiety. I just started screaming her name. Like, my stomach had dropped, and I was like, oh my God, where is Haley? Where could she be?
12: I'm freaking out. I was just like, I gotta go find my sister. Something's wrong. I don't know what's wrong, but something's wrong.
10: When Dateline continues.
17: Heather Collins couldn't get the news out of her mind. That morning, April 24th, 2017, local police found the body of a young, unidentified woman at a nearby soccer field.
11: You know, immediately I'm worried about whose child this is.
17: It certainly wasn't hers. At least, that's what Heather told herself. And yet, she was worried. she couldn't reach her eldest, Haley, by phone.
11: I called her friend Ansley and said, you know, hey, have you heard from Haley?
3: She's like, I know you have her apartment key. Can you drive over there and see what she's doing?
17: When Ansley did, she saw Haley's car parked outside the apartment, meaning Haley must be inside. Ansley put the key in the front door.
3: I swung open the door. I was like, Haley! And I just started screaming her name. Like, my stomach had dropped, and I was like, oh my God. I was like, where is Haley? I was like, where could she be?
17: Around the same time, Haley's sister Emily was driving to work with a friend. Suddenly, a sense of doom washed over her.
12: I'm freaking out. Something's wrong.
1: Just like out of the blue?
12: Yeah, just out of the blue. Like, we were driving, and all of a sudden, I was just like, you gotta turn around. I gotta go find my sister. Something's wrong. Like, I don't know what's wrong, but something's wrong.
17: Emily posted a picture of Haley on Instagram. If anyone hears from my sister, please contact me. Friends responded, telling her that police were trying to identify a woman found dead that morning.
12: And that's when people started sending me that article.
1: Oh, gosh.
12: At the time, I was just like, no, like, I get you're trying to be helpful, like, but that's not her. Like, and it wasn't even like I felt like I was in any denial. I just 100% knew that that was definitely not my sister.
17: Meanwhile, Warrick County Sheriff's Detective Paul Cruz was just pulling up to the soccer field to begin his investigation. Officers had already roped off the scene.
13: When you pull up, what do you see here?
15: There's a body. We got a body laying here with a terrible wound to the head.
13: This is a very desolate area. I mean, I'm sure when people are playing soccer, it's active, but sure. In the middle of the night, there's nothing around here.
15: This place is just pitch black in the middle of the night. The nearest neighbor's probably a half a mile in a straight line away, separated by trees and fields.
17: Even at a glance, the detective could tell the woman had been murdered, left to die in agony. The coroner would later cite the cause of death as a gunshot wound.
13: What did it tell you that she was shot in the back of the head?
15: It tells us that she knew and trusted the person she was with.
13: Could you get a sense of her last moments?
15: Unfortunately, the evidence here at the scene showed that she had lived for a while after being shot.
13: You could see it in the gravel?
15: You could. It almost looked like a snow angel where one of her legs had rubbed back and forth and had rubbed a bare spot in the gravel.
17: And this was odd. Next to the woman lay a blue towel. Other than that, there was little to this crime scene.
13: Did you find a weapon? Did you find a bullet, a casing, anything that might help you?
15: No. We had detectives actually assigned to get on their hands and knees with scissors and cut the grass away looking for a shell casing or bullet or anything. We didn't know who she was. There was no identification, no phone, nothing laying with her at that time to help us identify her.
17: But that mystery would be solved soon enough. Heather, by now in a panic, called an old friend for help.
11: I contacted a detective I knew from Vandenberg County. And
13: I mean, I'm getting chills right now. Are you getting a sick feeling?
11: Oh, I was sick all morning. It was so much anxiety, and I didn't know what to do, and I just kept thinking I'm wrong.
17: She gave the detective Haley's full name and description, and he forwarded the information to the Warrick County Sheriff's Office. Investigators there immediately checked Facebook, where they found Haley's profile and picture.
15: And there was a tattoo visible on Facebook that matched, so we were pretty certain at that point who our victim was.
17: Warrick investigators called Heather Collins and asked to speak with her in person. She walked into the meeting, dreading what they might say.
11: They said, you know, there's a body found and you know, we've identified her as Haley.
13: In an instant, your whole world is shattered.
11: Nothing was the same after that. Nothing.
12: Every time I talk about it, just the pain comes like rushing back. Like how awful, and I've never felt so awful. Like I just remember I didn't want to exist anymore.
17: The family was horrified to learn that Haley, just 20 years old, had been murdered with a shot to the back of the head.
11: That was the most shocking part. Never in a million years would I have thought that someone would shoot my child. Like, why?
13: As you're processing the most horrific news you've ever had in your life, that your daughter is gone, do you immediately ask these detectives who did this?
11: They asked me.
13: Oh, they asked you.
11: Who do you think, you know?
17: One name sprang to mind immediately.
20: Heather blurted it out.
11: Their eyes just, they couldn't believe what they were hearing.
10: Coming up, detectives knew that name from another case. Haley knew it too.
11: She had said, what if they want to talk to me? I'm like, you talk.
10: Had someone wanted to keep her quiet.
13: Haley could be poking a hornet's nest. If she starts making accusations,
11: she absolutely could have.

0: Theron Rathgaber never thought he'd outlive his own daughter.
1: When they, you know, said she'd been murdered. Yeah, I went in, you know, to the dark side we all have. I wanted to kill myself because I wasn't there to protect her, you see.
0: It was hard for him to know how to move forward. But even in death, Haley was a comfort to her family.
1: And the things that have impacted us the most is her tattoo that had a Psalms 46:5. And it was, God is within her. She will not fall. He will help her at break of day.
2: It's so difficult to imagine why any human would do something that horrific to another human being.
0: Detective Paul Cruz looked for answers with grim determination. Haley's murder was not the only tough case weighing on him that April morning. A few weeks before, he and his partner were assigned to look into the suspicious death of a 10-month-old baby named Jackson. When detectives spoke to Heather after her daughter's death, she revealed something that stunned them.
3: Haley was the godmother of Jackson.
4: So their jaws dropped.
3: Yeah.
0: Heather told police baby Jackson was the son of Haley's old schoolmate, Jordan.
3: She had got a baby to play with without having to have a baby.
0: But then, a terrible accident. Jackson had fallen down some stairs. Haley rushed to the hospital where Jordan explained what had happened. Her boyfriend, a man named Thaddeus Rice, had dropped the baby down the stairs after tripping over a diaper bag.
5: Jordan was crying and we like gave her a hug and I looked at Haley and Haley like looked at me and I was like, what are we gonna do?
0: They did what they could to help. They got Jordan some food and went to her apartment to get her some clean clothes.
5: We walked in and Haley's like, do you know what's weird? And I was like, what? She goes, the diaper bag is sitting right there. Like, as soon as you walked into the door, the diaper bag was sitting right by the couch. It didn't look like the diaper bag had fallen down the stairs, like what that had said.
4: So you're thinking we might have just caught Thaddeus in a big lie.
5: Yeah.
0: After 2 days on life support, Jackson died. Grief-stricken, Haley agonized over whether she should tell police about her suspicions.
3: She had said, you know, what if they want to talk to me? I'm like, you talk, you know?
0: But the more Haley's mom thought about it, the more she worried what might happen to Haley if she spoke out. Thaddeus had a bad reputation around town.
4: Haley could be poking a hornet's nest.
3: She absolutely could have.
4: If she starts making accusations.
0: Now, Haley was dead. And Heather wondered if her fears had come true. Had Thaddeus killed Haley to shut her up?
3: I just felt like, you know, he was looking at some pretty serious charges. If I had to think of people who had reasons to hurt her, that would have been number one.
0: The day after Haley was murdered, someone sent Heather this Snapchat video. It was Thaddeus brandishing a gun.
4: You got that video, so that must have really heightened your suspicion.
3: Oh, the video was huge. I was positive at that point. He did it.
0: And Heather wasn't the only one pointing the finger at Thaddeus. Haley's friends knew that she'd gone to see the baby's mom, Jordan, the night she died.
5: There's these messages the night she was murdered where she was messaging back and forth with Jordan, hey, I'm going to go pick up my wallet from your house, late at night, the night she was killed. So then that was the theory. She went, she told Jordan, Thaddeus killed her over it.
0: Investigators decided it was time to find out what Thaddeus and Jordan knew. Thaddeus refused to talk to them, but Jordan did.
2: We did interview Thaddeus's girlfriend. She said they were home together all night at Thaddeus's brother's house. We checked out the surveillance video from that neighborhood. We were able to see Haley come into the neighborhood when she was there to get her wallet, and we saw Haley leave the neighborhood, but we never saw Jordan and Thad leave.
0: It seemed like Thaddeus had a good alibi. Heather worried that investigators seemed no closer to making an arrest.
3: I think that the fear was overwhelming. I kept saying, I hope that they make an arrest before her funeral. I don't know how I can stand there and wonder who's hugging me and who's coming through this line. You know, did they hurt her?
0: But as Heather prepared for her daughter's funeral, investigators were already talking to someone who'd surely be standing in that line of mourners. Someone very close to Haley.
6: Can I take a seat over there?
7: Coming up,
6: video from the night of the murder, police have a few questions for Haley's friends.
4: So were you thinking they think I might be involved?
7: Yeah.
4: Something wasn't adding up for you?
7: Not at all.
6: When Dateline continues.
0: The young people who had worked with Haley at the Texas Roadhouse were reeling. The shock of her murder, the fear. Waiter Jake Allen was one of them.
7: They were going to have a candlelight vigil at the soccer field where she was found. And I was just about to leave my apartment and go there. My roommate told me, hey, there's somebody at the door. It looks like a cop.
0: Investigators wanted to talk to Jake about his best friend since eighth grade, Isaiah Hagen, Haley's ex. They asked Jake what he and Isaiah had been up to the night of Haley's death. Police had recovered security camera video from the night Haley died, showing Isaiah picking her up at her apartment a little after 10:30. An hour or so later, he met up with Jake. They played video games and then went to Walmart, where this camera captured them at about 2 a.m. There was no sign of Haley.
4: So were you thinking they think I might be involved in Haley's murder?
7: Yeah.
0: Jake told police he hadn't seen Haley that night, but Isaiah had told him where he'd taken her, to a local park a few miles from the soccer field.
7: He told me he dropped her off and he went on a separate way because she wanted to go there to meet somebody.
0: That didn't sound right to Jake.
7: I feel like he wasn't that type of person to just let her be there alone at that time of night. He was way too overprotective.
4: Something wasn't adding up for you?
7: Not at all.
0: And there was something else that bothered him. Jake told police that the Isaiah he knew had always been a stand-up guy. But recently, he'd heard stories about Isaiah stealing from people.
7: His roommate was telling me he owes us rent. He stole my TV. And I said, well, he did what?
4: Oh my gosh. So he was on a downward spiral.
7: Something was going on.
0: Isaiah had been borrowing money, too. Haley was one friend who'd helped him out.
5: She had mentioned that she had loaned him $600 to pay his rent.
4: That's a lot of money.
0: But apparently not enough.
8: Me and Haley had been hanging out, and she goes, it looks like someone had taken money out of my bank account. And she's like, hang on, I can pull up a picture. And she pulled up a picture of the check, and it said, to Isaiah Hagen for groceries. And it was $300.
0: Haley being Haley, she told friends she'd forgiven Isaiah after he promised to pay her back.
9: Can I take a seat over there and check?
0: 3 days after Haley's death, police decided it was time to talk to Isaiah themselves.
2: He sat there in that chair, and I sat here.
4: What was his demeanor like? This is a big case. This is a young guy.
2: Almost surprisingly calm. Just very, very quiet and didn't show much emotion at all.
0: Isaiah told investigators the same story he'd told Jake. He'd picked Haley up at her apartment and then dropped her off at that local park.
10: She's like, you can go if you want to. And I was like, you sure? Like, is everything okay? She said, yeah, everything's fine.
0: What Isaiah didn't know was that more than a dozen investigators were watching his interview remotely from the next room, and they had proof he was lying. They checked the park security cameras, and there was no trace of Isaiah and Haley. Cell phone data showed where they had really gone, to the soccer field where Haley's body had been found.
2: We saw him leave her apartment complex on surveillance video. The cell phones are traveling, hers and his cell phones are traveling together.
4: Okay, so they're definitely together at this point if you go by their cell phones.
2: Right, and they're traveling straight to this location, right here to the soccer fields.
4: What happens to the cell phones at that point once they're here?
2: Her cell phone goes dark while they're here and remains dark. His cell phone stays on, and we see his cell phone leave here and go back to Evansville.
0: Isaiah didn't miss a beat when the detective confronted him with that information.
10: I want to apologize and say that the reason I was leaving that out is because, you know, I'm scared.
0: He insisted he'd left Haley alive and well at the soccer field with her wallet and phone. But investigators questioned that, too. Their analysis showed Haley's phone had been in the same location as Isaiah's phone hours later when he was long gone from the soccer field. Detective Cruz pressed Isaiah to explain, moving his chair closer.
11: And that's why I need an explanation.
0: Isaiah's explanations kept changing.
10: Literally, the only thing I can think of is it somehow got left in my car. I saw it. I saw it in the road. I saw her fall.
2: He said that it just happened to catch his eye when his headlights hit it.
12: He's just driving along, and there it is?
2: Yeah.
12: And does he pick it up?
2: Yeah, so that's what he says in that version.
12: Are you buying any of this?
2: Absolutely not.
0: And where was the phone now? Isaiah said he'd thrown it out of his car window. But that didn't make sense either.
2: He texts her that morning after the body's been found, saying, "Are you okay?" or something to that effect. He knows she's never going to get the message because he threw her phone out the window.
12: So you believe he was establishing some type of an alibi?
2: He was trying to lay down an alibi at that point.
0: Detective Cruz raised the heat again.
13: It does not make a damn bit of sense.
0: He tag-teamed with other investigators to get Isaiah to confess.
13: We're trying to find out why you did this. Why?
10: I would never hurt Haley or do anything to her.
13: Do you not?
0: Isaiah stuck to his story. It was 3:30 in the morning when investigators finally let him go home. Jake says an FBI agent told him to keep clear of Isaiah. He didn't know what to think.
7: He never has been an aggressor. I've never known him to be that type of way. He's never been temperamental or, you know, violent.
12: So you must have had a lot of conflicting feelings because something's bothering you, and yet you don't think he's capable of murder.
7: Right.
6: Coming up, was Isaiah really behind this?
12: It seems like a leap to go from forging checks to cold-blooded murder.
14: Oh, absolutely.
15: Just inconceivable.
16: All I could do was hold him.
6: When Dateline

0: as his father, I poured everything I could into that young man. And to even be considered to have committed such a heinous act to another person was just inconceivable.
1: Isaiah's father, Wandel Hagen, was dumbfounded when police told him his son was a suspect in Haley Rathgaber's murder. He and his wife, Donna, a corrections officer who worked for the sheriff, said Isaiah had always been a good son.
2: He was pretty shy as a kid, good-natured, happy, easy to get along with, eager to please. Everyone loved him.
1: The Hagans said they raised Isaiah to put his faith first. The family went to church several times a week. Their other love was sports. Isaiah was a gifted soccer player, even scored a partial scholarship to college.
2: He talked about wanting to be a teacher and teach athletics.
1: They didn't know much about Isaiah's relationship with Haley, didn't realize how much she meant to their son until he told them she died.
2: He was very, very distraught.
0: I mean, his elbows, his hips, his knees, his ankles, everything gave. He was collapsing to the floor and we caught him.
1: But police believed Isaiah was a cold-blooded killer who had shot Haley from behind, then robbed her. They hauled him down to the station again.
3: I can't help you unless you're willing to help yourself. Why did it happen?
1: Isaiah asked to speak to his mother, Donna, the corrections officer who had brought suspects to these interrogation rooms for years, was allowed to see her son alone.
2: All I could do was hold him. I just felt extremely helpless.
1: Whatever they talked about, Donna wouldn't tell detectives. Isaiah stopped talking too, but police were convinced they had the right suspect. They charged Isaiah with 2 counts of murder and 1 count each of robbery and obstructing justice. But when the trial began in the summer of 2018, prosecutor Michael Perry knew that proving the charges would be difficult. His case against Isaiah was largely circumstantial.
4: This was not a slam dunk.
1: The prosecution team methodically laid out every piece of the puzzle before the jury.
5: We wanted to show them that Isaiah was the last person to see her alive, that he lied about her cell phone, that he had money problems, that he did a lot of things to cover his tracks.
1: And the prosecution presented perhaps the most explosive piece of evidence they had, what investigators found when they searched the home of Wandel and Donna Hagen.
4: We were able to locate a towel from that home that was actually the same make, the same model of the towel that was located at the soccer field.
1: And there was something else investigators discovered. Wandel owned several guns, but one of them was missing.
6: Did you think that maybe Isaiah took it?
2: It wouldn't be something that we would suspect because
0: he didn't like guns.
2: He didn't like guns, was not comfortable around them.
1: The prosecution told the jury that Isaiah owed his father some cash, and on the night Haley died, Wandel sent a text to his son, "Got the money yet?"
7: We do know that he left $210 for his dad the next morning on the counter.
8: One of the things that seems somewhat weak is the motive. I mean, we're talking about, what, a couple hundred dollars to just kill somebody for?
4: Right. I've actually prosecuted cases where somebody was killed for far less than that.
8: It seems like a leap to go from forging checks to cold-blooded murder.
4: Oh, absolutely. It's, you know, zero to murder in 3.5 seconds. It's not the usual situation.
1: It wasn't the usual situation because it didn't happen. That's what Isaiah's defense attorney, Mark Phillips, said. He argued the prosecution had been fixated on Isaiah from the start and had built a case out of guesses, nothing more.
9: We had no physical evidence. They had no gun. They had no bullet. They had no casing.
1: And that blue towel investigators found at the crime scene?
9: The DNA testing they did on that towel showed that none of Isaiah Hagen's DNA was present.
1: Though there was one thing that was plain to see, Isaiah's lies. Right there in the interrogation video, the prosecution played the entire 9.5 hours of it to the jury.
9: I think any time somebody says something that the state contends isn't true, you have to try to understand the dynamic of where it was said.
1: Phillips noted that detectives questioned Isaiah aggressively for hours. They used profanity, invaded his space, intimidated him.
10: And I'm supposed to believe a stack of...
1: Maybe, he theorized, Isaiah simply lied to make them go away.
8: Were you worried, though, the jury is going to hear lies and that's just going to trump everything else? This guy's lying. Why should I believe him that he didn't kill her?
9: That's a hard one to overcome. But we had no confession, first and foremost. Isaiah never said anything like, I killed Haley Rathgaber.
1: So if Isaiah didn't kill Haley, who did? The defense pointed to Thaddeus Rice, the man Haley suspected of killing 10-month-old Jackson. Thaddeus was eventually found guilty of neglect of a dependent and reckless homicide. But at the time of Haley's murder, he was roaming free. Had he been worried, Haley had evidence against him.
9: She knew information about the suspicious circumstances of Jackson Wheeler's death. He and Jordan were the last two people to see Haley other than Isaiah, we believe, based on the information that we were provided in discovery. And it just seemed curious to us that for some reason they weren't pursued.
1: And according to the defense, there was other evidence that showed Isaiah could not have killed Haley. After Haley's cell phone stopped sending a signal just before 11:30 on the night she died, it had mysteriously turned on about 4 hours later and pinged off a cell tower near the soccer field. When that happened, cell phone data showed Isaiah was miles away.
9: At the time that her phone came back on and started traveling, it was nowhere near Isaiah Hagen. In fact, he was in a different county, so he could not have been pinging off the same tower that she was.
1: Which, according to the defense, meant someone else had to have Haley's cell phone. But the prosecution insisted Isaiah had the phone all along.
4: It looks like it powers back up at the soccer field, but we've since come to the theory that when you power your phone up, it hits on the last tower that it was on when it powered down. And so that explains the reason why it looked like it was traveling.
8: Is that exact science or is that the theory?
4: That's a theory. But we have found absolutely zero evidence that there was anybody else involved other than Isaiah Hagen.
8: The prosecution and the police, they believe that she was shot before Isaiah left the soccer field. That his alibi doesn't hold up because she was already dead.
9: Well, that's hard for me to understand because there was a testimony by the coroner that he could not determine a time of death.
1: Haley's friend Carly, who attended every day of the trial, watched with growing uneasiness as the defense poked holes in the prosecution's case again and again.

0: mom on the stand.
1: I started sweating. I felt like I had been sucker punched.
0: What would she reveal?
2: That almost doesn't even really happen in TV dramas because it's too hard to believe.
3: Right. Truth is stranger than fiction.

0: As each day of trial passed, Heather Collins became less hopeful. There was no direct evidence tying Isaiah Hagen to her daughter's murder. No gun, no DNA, no eyewitnesses, nothing to prove Isaiah was a killer.
1: I was at the point where I was prepared for him to be walking the streets.
0: Prosecutor Michael Perry urged patience.
2: We knew that we did not have enough evidence to convict at that point, but that's why you go to the end.
0: There was one person in particular he wanted the jury to hear from, Donna Hagen, Isaiah's mom. The prosecutor had no idea what she'd say on the stand, but he had reason to believe Isaiah had confided in her that day at the police station about the night Haley died.
1: So the mom takes the stand, in your words, as a reluctant witness?
2: Yes.
0: Would a mother actually reveal something he told her in confidence?
1: Tell us what happened.
2: I don't specifically remember what question was asked, but the answer that she gave was that Isaiah had told her that he had shot Haley and had done it accidentally.
0: And with those words, Donna Hagen turned the trial upside down. Instead of defending her son, she pointed the finger right at him.
1: I mean, that almost doesn't even really happen in TV dramas because it's too hard to believe.
2: Right.
1: Nobody would do that.
2: Truth is stranger than fiction.
0: Isaiah's attorney, Mark Phillips, could not believe what he was hearing.
3: I started sweating. I felt like I had been sucker punched.
4: Had she just torpedoed your defense?
3: Yes. She said something that we couldn't expect, we didn't expect. And as I sat there, I, in that moment, had no idea how to address it.
5: No one saw it coming. It was probably the first time that everyone in the room cried. It was an amazing gift.
0: The judge called for a recess and cleared the courtroom. All sides left to absorb the enormity of what had just happened. Heather drove to the soccer field to reflect. She honors Haley by wearing the same tattoo her daughter once had. The prosecutor went home, humbled by a woman's confession.
2: I don't know that I've ever had more faith in the words coming out of somebody's mouth than a mother that would actually say that against her son.
1: You almost look like you're getting emotional.
2: I,

0: I'm getting emotional. I'm sorry.
1: The defense attorney, on the other hand, got straight to work. He needed a new plan to save his client. When court reconvened, he called Donna Hagen back to the stand. His goal, to show the jury that she couldn't be believed.
2: On cross-examination, she admitted that she believed that if the jury heard that Isaiah said it was an accident, then they couldn't convict him of murder.
1: So you think that perhaps his mother had said these things so that her son could get perhaps a lesser sentence?
2: Well, yes.
1: The problem is the genie's out of the bottle.
2: Yes.
1: The jury cannot unhear what she said about her own son. How do you now overcome that?
2: Well, I think it goes back to we have no confession, we have no direct evidence, we have no DNA, and we have no other significant piece of evidence that's compelling.
1: And in his closing, he made those same arguments to the jury. But the damage was done. It only took the jury 4 hours to find Isaiah Hagen guilty on all four counts against him, including murder.
3: That's the most relief I've felt since it all happened. Because all I wanted forever was just to get justice for her.
1: But the Hagens were angry. They didn't believe Isaiah should have been convicted of the most serious charge against him, murder.
4: You were in the courtroom for the verdict?
5: Yes.
4: What is that moment like for you two?
5: I was in disbelief and just devastated.
6: Just, how do we get here? How do we get here? I know this isn't right. I know this isn't right.
1: Their pain was compounded when Isaiah was sentenced to 60 years in prison. On appeal, the court ruled that three of his four convictions relied on the same evidence in what amounted to double jeopardy. His robbery conviction was reduced to theft, a misdemeanor, and one of his two murder convictions was thrown out. But on the remaining count, the jury's verdict stood, as did Isaiah's sentence.
5: We want him to know that we love him, and we're going to be there for him no matter what.
6: We will always love him, regardless what you, anyone else has to say. He's my son, as long as I'm living.
4: This is a very special place,
7: yes.
4: You and Haley.
7: Yeah, we came here a lot when she was little. And
1: Heather Collins doesn't want to think any more about Isaiah Hagen. She comes to this park to think about Haley, the good times they had here as a young family, and the woman Haley could have been.
7: I don't think that any of us have come to terms with what happened yet, and that she's really gone. You think that she's just going to come walking back in the door to pick up her laundry, you know?
1: Emily finds herself picking up the phone to call her big sister, only to have the sad reality come crashing down, only to be left with one sad, unanswerable question. Why did Isaiah do it?
3: I wonder how he could do something like that. And what made him do that? Why was he so desperate to hurt someone so kind? And there's no one that could say she wasn't the most giving person, so why wouldn't you just ask? Because if you would have just asked her, I'm sure she would have given you the world.
8: That's all for now. I'm Lester Holt. Thanks for joining us.
9: She loved her family. She put everything she had into being there for everybody else.
10: A couple of days go by and I hadn't heard from her.
11: She called me and she's like, "Have you heard? Jasmine's missing."
12: What was it about that post that stood out to you?
9: The photos. That's not something she would put out there of her in lingerie.
13: I pulled up her phone records. She has not made any phone calls since Tuesday night, and someone has been resetting her passwords.
14: Her family catapulted the investigation. They took matters into their own hands.
15: We could see the pin drop from Jasmine's phone.
16: We found a way in the apartment complex.
9: He said, "I heard a scream that was so startling that I wrote the time down
0: So this was right next door?
17: Exactly.
0: Are you thinking Jasmine could be inside?
17: Yes. We forced the door open, terrified of what you're about to find.
18: Could a family's all-out effort to find their missing daughter actually derail their fight for justice? I'm Lester Holt, and this is Dateline. Here's Blaine Alexander with The Pin at Apartment 210.
0: How far would you go for your family? For the people you love most in the world?
19: When you're desperate, you just don't stop moving.
0: Especially if one of them was in trouble.
20: She's been missing for 4 days.
0: This family went to the ends of the earth.
21: What can we do?
0: And the edge of the law.
22: Can't investigate anything in there that you found.
0: They'd only find out later if they had gone too far. Chattanooga, Tennessee, 2022, just 2 days before Thanksgiving. Jackie White and her family were heartbroken. The family matriarch, Granny, had cancer, and the prognosis wasn't good.
19: It was hard, and the cancer had metastasized. Mm. It went from, hey, let's figure out what's wrong, to she's gonna die very soon.
4: That fast?
19: Yes. So it was really quick. It was really unexpected.
0: The family all gathered at the hospital, including Jackie's cousin, Jasmine Pace. Jazzy, as the family called her, adored Granny.
4: How was Jasmine during all of that?
19: She kept it together because that's what we do in my family. We're strong for each other. But when I got there, she was outside alone having her breakdown. So she was devastated. I mean, devastated, absolutely devastated. Everyone had their own moment with her, and she passed as soon as I started praying.
0: Jackie grieved with her cousin Jazzy, the two worried about their moms. Granny had raised them both. So they made plans for the family to gather on Thanksgiving, just 2 days away. Jazzy helped lead the charge.
19: She offered, you know, I can bring stuff. Our moms are not going to want to have Thanksgiving, but Granny will haunt us if we do not. She's like, we have to get everyone together, even if we're all in pajamas and crying.
4: Yeah.
19: So that was the plan, to kind of recoup the day in between and figure it out. And then all get back together on Thanksgiving.
0: The day before Thanksgiving, Jackie texted Jazzy to see how she was holding up.
4: And you got a response.
19: I did.
4: Saying what?
19: I just need some time alone after everything that happened.
4: Was that a normal response from her?
19: For an emotional event, yes. Mm-hmm. I think my whole family's that way. We kind of retreat inwardly and like to process alone. So I thought maybe that's what was happening.
0: But then Jazzy texted to say she was spending Thanksgiving with a friend instead of the family.
19: And said, you know, I'm going to South Carolina with Emma for her family's Thanksgiving. I just need some time away from everyone after everything that happened.
0: Jackie couldn't believe it.
19: Her not coming to Thanksgiving, it upset me. I mean, I'm like, girl, be here, you know? And I tried to call her on Thanksgiving, and it went straight to voicemail.
0: Jazzy's half-sister, Gabby Pace, also found it strange. Especially when she got this Snapchat from Jazzy, a photo with the message, "Baby, I'm good."
4: What did you think?
17: Odd. Hmm. Because they were old pictures. It didn't look like the most recent Jazzy.
0: By that Friday morning, worry started to creep in. Jazzy's mother, Katrina, realized nobody had actually spoken to Jazzy in 3 days since the night Granny died.
19: When she couldn't reach her on the phone by the day after Thanksgiving, it was like, no, something's wrong. She's not picking up the phone. She's not checking on me.
2: She knows her daughter.
19: She does. And it's very unlike Jasmine to not be there for everyone.
0: Her mom called Emma, the friend Jazzy said she was visiting.
19: Emma actually told her, my family's not in South Carolina, so I don't even know where that came from.
0: And there was more. Jazzy wasn't with her on Thanksgiving.
19: And that's when it was like panic stricken.
2: She knew something
19: she
2: wasn't
19: knew.
2: Right.
19: And she's like, what do I do? And I said, she's 22. She's on your phone plan. Who is she talking to? Mm. Like, let's unravel this.
0: The search for Jazzy would force the family to go places and do things they never imagined.
13: What can we do?
5: At this point, I mean, I'm not saying...
2: It sounds like you all went into full investigation mode.
19: Mm-hmm.
13: No, it's not her. We know it's not her.
19: And from that moment on, it was just digging. Like, where is she spending money? Who is she talking to?
16: You're terrified of what you're about to find.

0: November 26th, 2022. It had been 4 days since family and friends last saw Jasmine Pace. It was totally unlike Jazzy to disappear like that. Her family started tracking her down.
1: It's 2022. Everyone has an electronic footprint. There are clues everywhere.
0: Especially, they figured, for a bright and fun 22-year-old who was normally in constant touch.
2: What was she like?
1: Sweet. Sassy.
3: Shut up.
1: So easy to talk to. She had a lot of friends. It's definitely kind of an old soul. She liked to read, and as social as she was a homebody too.
0: And also outdoorsy. She liked walking along the banks of the Tennessee River. Family friend Brianna Edge had known Jasmine since she was born.
4: She always wanted to be where the adults were. She could be 5, 6 years old, and Jasmine wanted to know what was going on, be part of it.
0: As she got older, Jazzy wanted to be a part of the family business, too. She started working at her mom and stepdad Scott's construction company.
1: She was still in college, but worked for that company, so it was all day, every day on the phone with them.
0: Jazzy had always been someone they could lean on in times of crisis.
1: Her number one, I would say, was her family.
0: Now, Jazzy might be the one in crisis. Her family kicked into high gear. Not only were they determined to find her, they were tech savvy. They went to the Verizon store and pulled Jazzy's phone records. One call in particular caught their attention. It happened on the day Granny died. A 71-minute call to a number they didn't recognize. The next day, her phone turned off. They couldn't ping her location, but they thought of something else.
1: You know, every car has a computer, mostly after 2015 now.
5: And so we would be able to track her car location through that. But in order for us to be able to do that, we had to log in through her email. So we had to transfer her phone number over to a new phone to be able to access all of that stuff.
0: Once they got into Jazzy's email account, they found out that the passwords to her bank and social media accounts had been changed.
2: It sounds like you all went into full investigation mode.
1: Mm-hmm. I think that idea was out there of, let's use what we can.
0: By now, the family had accessed Jazzy's car app. Since the last time the family saw her, her car had been to two locations, and it was still at one of them, Mountain Creek Road. Jazzy's mom and stepdad raced over. Gabby arrived shortly after. And there it was, in the parking lot, Jazzy's SUV, but no sign of Jazzy. Jazzy's mom called the police.
6: Hello.
0: And before long, a patrol officer showed up, body cam rolling.
6: So what's going on exactly?
0: That's mom Katrina on the left, stepdad Scott on the right. They told the officer everything they'd learned so far.
6: She's been missing for 4 days.
7: So Tuesday night at 11:27, she left our house and went to a house on, or a place on Fraser Avenue. Wednesday, it left Fraser Avenue, came right here.
6: Hadn't been moved since.
7: I pulled up her phone records. She has not made any phone calls since Tuesday night.
6: Okay.
7: No data has been used because I had her phone line transferred to a new device so I could
6: track
7: her stuff. And someone has been resetting her passwords. You know, it's not her. We know it's not her.
0: Just then, while the family stood in the lot, Jazzy seemed to emerge. A racy photo popped up on her Facebook account.
1: That's when I got scared.
2: You saw that post?
1: I did. I felt like that's someone that wants to humiliate her. That's not something she would put out there of her in lingerie on social media.
7: What can we do?
6: At this point, I mean, I'm not saying it's not weird circumstances, because that definitely is. I can get her listed as missing.
0: Jazzy's mom wanted more. She asked them to pull any security footage from that parking lot.
7: See if she actually drove this car here.
6: I know the courtesy officer that does work here, but as far as this time of night, I don't imagine I'd be able to get anything until tomorrow.
7: Can we try?
0: As Jazzy's family waited on that security footage, her mom remembered that long call Jazzy made the day Granny died. When she didn't recognize the number, she had called Jackie, who was helping from home.
1: So on the phone with me, I mean, she pulled up her Verizon and started scrolling through, and she said the last person she was on the phone with, it's this number.
0: Jackie got right to work. While still on the phone with Jazzy's mom, she ran the number through one of her mobile payment apps.
1: And I put it in Cash App, and I said, Jason Chin, Do you know that person? She said, yes, and she hung up on me.
0: Katrina knew Jazzy had been casually seeing a guy named Jason Chin for a few months. Maybe he could help find her.
7: Hello?
0: So there, Jason? Right in front of police, Katrina called him.
7: No one has seen or heard from her since Tuesday night.
0: What would he have to say?

0: Jasmine Pace's parents were busy tracking her digital footprint, trying to determine her movements since they last saw her. They learned she'd had a phone call with Jason Chen, a guy she'd met on a dating app. The two had been casually dating for a few months and had gone on a trip to Chicago together. Now, Jazzy's mom was on the phone with him.
1: And last time you seen her was Saturday? The last time you talked to her.
0: Jason told Katrina he hadn't spoken to Jazzy since that Monday, but she knew that wasn't true.
2: And you hadn't talked to her since then? Hang on one second, Jason. I just muted him.
3: When I come in,
2: he just lied. He talked to her for 71 minutes Tuesday afternoon.
4: Okay.
2: He would remember that.
0: Jazzy's mom pressed him.
2: Hey, Jason, I just called up her call log, and I have it on here where she talked to you for 71 minutes Tuesday afternoon while her granny was in the hospital.
0: Jason said he did remember talking to Jazzy that day. He'd simply forgotten. For police, it wasn't much to go on.
4: I can document that, but as far as putting him as a suspect, we don't know.
2: Okay, I'm just letting you, please document it.
0: Katrina pushed them to do more.
2: Could we possibly go to a local business that you have to pass to get these apartments and ask them to pull up footage so we can see if she's driving her car?
5: But they're not just going to pull it up.
2: I understand that. But I can't just not.
4: I understand. I'm trying to explain to you the extent of what I can do.
0: Eventually, the officers left. If police wouldn't follow the leads, the family would.
6: When you're desperate, I think that's what you do. You just don't stop moving. It's like you're trying to lean into anything you can that you think is going to bring you some kind of answer.
0: They went to the address they had for Jason, but all they found was an abandoned house. Frustrated, Jazzy's mom went back through Jazzy's texts from that night.
7: And suddenly, Katrina realizes she has a text on her phone.
6: Mm-hmm. She sees the pin drop and realizes, oh.
7: She sent a message.
6: Yes.
0: At 2:18 a.m., on the night she disappeared, Jazzy had sent her mother a pin with her location on it. Katrina was grieving Granny's passing and never saw it.
7: How shocking was that for her?
6: It was scary. I think that's when I think fear really set in.
7: You could tell immediately that a message like that was a cry for help.
8: Yes.
7: No other explanation.
8: I mean, there was no, for 3 o'clock in the morning or 2 o'clock, whatever time it was.
0: That pin led them to yet another apartment complex. The family made their way into the building.
8: Just started knocking on every single door.
7: What are people telling you?
8: At first they said, no, we haven't seen that girl. No, we haven't seen that girl. And we almost gave up on knocking on the doors because we were coming to dead ends.
7: So you're just trying to narrow down which floor, which apartment.
8: Yes. And then finally we realized that her pin drop had coordinates to it. So then we would walk near every door and down the hallway, just brushing up against the side of the wall, trying to get as close to the coordinates as we possibly could.
0: Finally, they got the perfect hit, apartment 210.
7: You knock on the door?
8: Yes.
7: What happens?
8: Nobody answers.
0: So they knocked on the next door, apartment 212. A couple answered. The family asked if they'd seen anything. Seen? No, the couple said. But they had heard something.
6: He said, I heard a scream that was so startling that I wrote the time down. So he went and got the paper, and I want to say it was in 3 to 4 minutes of that pin drop that he heard that scream. Mm-hmm.
0: The neighbors clocked that scream at 2:15 a.m., just 3 minutes before Jazzy dropped that pin. They said it sounded like it came from next door, apartment 210.
7: Are you thinking Jasmine could still be inside?
8: Yes.
7: She could need help?
8: Yes.
0: Jazzy's mom was fearless, maybe even a little reckless.
6: She went down and got her credit card out of her car and they got in. They popped the lock with the credit card.
0: The family slowly made their way into the small one-bedroom apartment. Right away, something caught Katrina's eye.
8: They had found my sister's to-go bag, like a night bag that she takes to go and stay places.
7: As you guys continue looking around the apartment, what else did you see?
8: In the desk drawer, they found my sister's credit cards and her driver's license all stacked up neatly in a pile.
0: Also on the desk, a notebook. They opened it and saw a name, Jason Chen.
8: And then we proceeded to call the police.
0: For the second time that night, police met the family. The officer told them an investigator had already been assigned to the case.
3: So I talked with the investigator.
0: That was news to the family, who said they'd not been contacted by anyone.
3: But as of right now, there's nothing more that we can do.
9: We're trying to figure out all the details yet.
2: Yeah, that like in that
9: report. We've got the phone numbers.
2: We found out.
3: You gonna let me speak?
2: Yeah.
3: He said there's nothing more that we can do right this second to figure out where she's at. Now, if you have phone numbers or other information, I can put it in the report, mm-hmm. and then I can forward that along to the investigator. Mm-hmm. But she's the one that has made the call that she's not responding out here tonight.
0: The police issued a warning. Do not go back into the apartment.
7: Thanks for finding this. But
6: yes, let us take it from here. We had no confidence whatsoever in the police, because up to this point, it was like, we can't be, it's a holiday weekend. How'd you get my number? She's fine. She's posting on social media.
7: So at this point, you're like, it's up to us.
6: Absolutely.
7: Did your family go back?
6: Absolutely, because what have you guys done for us this far? Anything we thought could be a clue to help us find her, we were chasing that.
0: Jasmine Pace's loved ones had done all they could, and maybe more than they should, to find her. They'd broken into an apartment, then defied police instructions and gone in again.
7: What was it like to just be inside that apartment?
8: Very anxious, because even though you know that you're in the right direction, you're terrified of what you're about to find. You have no idea what you're going to find, and you don't want to find certain things.
0: They didn't find anything new, but they were convinced Jazzy had been there. What's more, they were sure Jason Chen, the guy Jazzy had been seeing, lived in the apartment. His name was on the notebook, and a neighbor confirmed it. Jason was the son of Chinese immigrants who owned a restaurant. The family lived 30 minutes outside of Nashville. But Jason moved to attend the University of Tennessee, Chattanooga, where he majored in computer science. That's where Ryan Barrett met him in the summer of 2020.
10: Initially, we were the first two people at the dorm. So we spent about the first 3 or 4 days just us together, really just getting to know each other, just figuring out general interests that we both like, you know, playing video games.
0: Ryan says he and Jason became good friends, that he was fun to be around.
7: What was his demeanor like?
10: More quiet guy, but he was pretty funny. He'd always kind of come in with those, you know, little jabs at everybody.
0: The two got along so well, they became roommates and even landed jobs at the same place, a soap company.
10: Summertime was great. I mean, we spent 4th of July together at the park downtown.
0: Now, Jazzy's family was convinced Jason had something to do with her disappearance. They took everything they'd gathered that could be used as evidence. Jazzy's driver's license and credit card, the cell phones and a tablet, and gave it to the police. And they didn't stop there. They had their family lawyer reach out to the district attorney general asking for help.
11: I received a phone call from my supervisor. He called and said that we were going to come in and assist our missing persons unit with the Jasmine Pace missing persons investigation.
0: Detective Zach Crawford headed to the apartment.
7: When you got in there, how did you find the apartment? Was it clean? Was it messy?
11: I would say that it was a clean apartment. It appeared that things may have been slightly out of place in terms of where they were located. And you could smell a little bit of a cleaning product inside of the apartment.
7: It smelled like it had possibly been recently cleaned.
11: Correct.
7: Considering everything that you know up until this point, when you smell something like that, does that Raise your antenna. Do you pay attention to that?
11: Yes. It's something that is notated. Along with smelling it, you're also looking for a potential sheen on the floor to see if this was a crime scene location, if anything had been altered in terms of cleaned up, wiped, or anything like that.
7: Then he noticed something.
11: Just on the right of the futon on the floor on the hardwoods, I saw what appeared to be blood transfer in the form of a heel print on the floor. Blood transfer on the floor.
7: When you say blood transfer, you mean like a bloody footprint?
11: Essentially a bloody footprint.
7: So the crime scene unit comes in. What do?
11: They first document the scene by photographs and video. We asked for certain items to be collected that we observed in our walkthrough. I also asked for Blue Star reagent to be applied to that scene. Blue Star reagent is a forensic tool that will show the presence of wiped, cleaned, or invisible blood to the naked eye that could give further details of how much blood we are dealing with.
7: What do they find?
11: So we requested during the application of the Blue Star to be present. Upon first spray, it illuminated essentially a third of the living room area.
7: What did this show?
11: This showed an extremely large amount of volume of blood, the largest that I had seen to that point in terms of Blue Star reaction in my career. I vividly remember looking at Sergeant Emery and Detective Seach, and we all said, we have homicide.
6: I got a call at work from Katrina. Hey, get here to the police station now. They're calling us in. They have an update. So we rushed there, and they told us, seeing what we believed to be the crime scene, there's so much blood that was lost that it was not survivable. So this is no longer a missing persons case. This is a homicide. So that's a strange thing, because I think in the back of your mind, we still were like, well, are you 100% it was her blood? You know, maybe she did somehow survive it. You're telling me she's gone, but we don't have her.
7: You still had hope at this point.
6: I think maybe we wanted to cling to that. I mean, we all accepted what they were telling us. Yes, we know that this person you loved died, and we know it was pretty brutal, but we don't really know what happened after that.
7: It would now be Detective Crawford's job to find out. I mean, is your next step find Jason Chin?
11: Yes.

0: Detectives searching for missing Jasmine Pace found so much blood evidence, they knew they had a homicide on their hands. What they didn't have was a body or a suspect in custody. It was now their mission to find both.
1: There's multiple avenues that are happening. Evidence that we're finding at the crime scene location is providing further follow-up. We also have search warrants being conducted on the phone records of Jason Chen.
0: They homed in on the day after Jasmine disappeared. Jason's phone records revealed he went to Walgreens and Walmart, and security footage showed someone resembling Jason buying cleaning supplies.
1: He was wearing a very identifiable hat. It was a red and white hat called Anything Goes.
0: Once Jason Chen left his apartment on November 23rd, he never went back. Detectives continued to track his phone. Ultimately, where did you find Jason Chen?
1: We ended up locating him in Nolensville, Tennessee, at his parents' address.
0: So he comes down, what happens?
1: He was wearing items of clothing that were consistent with what we observed him wearing during different stages of the investigation.
0: What does that tell you?
1: It gives us further details of confirming that is Jason Chen in the video footage we see.
0: So to be clear, when you found him at his parents' house, he was wearing the same hat that he was wearing when he went to go buy those cleaning supplies.
1: Correct.
0: Was that surprising to you?
1: We were more excited that he was wearing it, so we didn't have to search for it.
0: Police arrested Jason Chen and charged him with first-degree premeditated murder. But
1: we attempted an interview with Jason at the Nolensville Police Department, and he invoked his right to counsel, so we were unable to get an interview with him that night.
0: Jason refused to tell investigators anything. As news of his arrest spread across Chattanooga, one person listened with particular interest, his former roommate, Ryan Barrett. How unbelievable was it that your former roommate was wanted for murder?
2: Insane. He had done a lot of crazy things to me, but murder was not what I was expecting.
0: Ryan and Jason had their own strange falling out a few months before Jazzy disappeared. Ryan's online accounts were hacked. He suspected Jason was behind it, since he was the only one who had easy access to Ryan's phone.
2: Nearly all of my Venmo accounts, any social media accounts were all locked out of. Same with my personal email.
0: He even got fired from his job, he says, after some messages and social media posts from his account.
3: Saying what?
2: Just very aggressive messages to managers that I would have never sent.
0: Ryan says he doesn't know why Jason would do that to him, but he'd had enough and moved out.
2: When I went back to grab my last few items, it turned out Jason had disengaged the lock, manually reset it to where my code wouldn't let me into the apartment.
0: So you couldn't get the last of your things?
2: Couldn't get the last of my things. I spent probably about an hour banging on the door.
0: Ryan says they never spoke again. The day after Jason's arrest, Jasmine's family was on edge, desperate for the one thing still missing, her body.
4: Talk to me about that process.
5: It was painful. It was really painful. We all stayed together and just waited. But by the second day, I was like, if they don't find her today, I'm going looking. We had come up with a game plan to kind of just look on our own because we needed that closure. We needed that piece of putting her to rest.
0: Detectives continued to search for clues as to where Jazzy's body might be. Location data from November 23rd put Jason on the banks of the Tennessee River. On December 1st, 2022, they searched the area and found her.
5: If there was anywhere that she had to be for that many days, she loved it there.
4: That was a special place to her.
5: She told him that he should go and see it before the leaves fall.
4: So she had told him about that place?
5: She did.
4: And that's where he ultimately chose to dump her body?
5: Yes.
4: When you all heard that detail,
5: it just turned my stomach. It's sick. It's sick.
0: Jasmine had been stuffed in a suitcase. She was handcuffed. And it got worse.
1: this was not something that was quick. It was something that was gruesome. He was violent.
0: 60 stab wounds in all. As the family grieved, the man accused of killing Jasmine Pace sat behind bars. Thanks, in large part, prosecutors said, to her family.
4: How crucial was her family's involvement in all of this?
3: Extremely.
6: Mm-hmm.
0: Hamilton County District Attorney General Cody Womp.
3: I don't know how the police department would have ended up getting a search warrant had it not been for her family.
0: Crucial? Absolutely. But it was also a ticking time bomb. Jason Chen's attorney, Josh Weiss, said the entire crime scene was compromised the moment Jazzy's family stepped inside.
7: This isn't one of your run-of-the-mill cases. Usually, police officers get a search warrant. In this case, Jasmine Pace's parents illegally broke into Jason Chen's apartment and searched that apartment.
0: Police warned Jazzy's family about it that night.
8: We legally can't investigate anything in there that you found because it wasn't found legally. That's not my rule. Mm-hmm. That's the state of Tennessee. That's just case law.
5: So that was torture, just feeling like, did we make a mistake? It was a constant just pit in your stomach of... There were times Katrina would call me and just say, he's not going to get away with this, right?

0: years after Jasmine Pace was killed, her family gathered in a courtroom to see Jason Chin stand trial for her murder. Jason's parents and brother were there too.
1: What was it like for you to be in there, to be in that courtroom, and be in the same courtroom as Jason Chin?
2: I think I'm more so just numb to everything, that at first you feel just so much anger.
0: By now, the judge had ruled to allow in evidence from Jason's apartment. Armed with that, prosecutors laid out their theory of what happened that night. The couple fought, and Jason launched a vicious, drawn-out attack. This wasn't heat of the moment, they said. It was premeditated murder. Prosecutor Paul Moyle.
1: What would you identify as the challenges in this case?
3: Anytime you have a first-degree murder case, the challenge is premeditation. How do you show that there was an opportunity to reflect on your conduct before committing the murder?
0: They began by hammering home the brutality of the crime.
4: This is the suitcase in which Jason Chin stuffed the 98-pound body of Jasmine Pace.
5: You know, he didn't just stab her 60 times. He then put her body in trash bags. He then put her body in a suitcase.
0: The first witness up for the prosecution, Jasmine's mom, Katrina.
6: Were you concerned at that point about a police investigation?
7: I wasn't thinking about a police investigation. I was just trying to find her. I was insanely scared.
0: Prosecutors knew the stakes. If they couldn't prove Jason meant to kill Jasmine, the jury could drop it to second-degree murder or even voluntary manslaughter. All of it was on the table.
5: This was prolonged to some extent. We know that she was in his apartment until he leaves with the suitcase to go drop her body by the river.
0: After that, prosecutors said Jason abandoned Jazzy's car in that parking lot where her family found it. Jason had pleaded not guilty to premeditated murder. So what his attorney, Joshua Weiss, said stunned everyone.
8: Jason Chin is guilty, but he's not guilty of the crime that he's charged with.
1: It's certainly not often that you hear a criminal defense attorney say that his client's guilty.
9: I wanted to get the jury's attention from the beginning. I said exactly, I'm not here to waste your time. Jason Chin is guilty of killing Jasmine Pace, but not to the degree the state is saying.
0: Weiss said Jason did kill Jazzy, but it wasn't premeditated, as prosecutors argued. Instead, he said, the evening began with the couple hanging out and drinking wine. But then
8: Jasmine goes back into the kitchen to get another bottle. And there on the counter is Jason's cell phone. Ding, ding. Ding, ding. That familiar Tinder ding. Jasmine looked at his phone and saw all these messages with other girls. And it sent her in an anger, into a rage, and they started yelling, fighting. Jasmine attacked Jason with an empty wine bottle.
0: Jason had no choice, his attorney argued. He acted in self-defense, stabbing Jazzy in a fight he didn't start.
10: This is a voluntary manslaughter case.
0: Prosecutors completely dismissed the self-defense theory and even brought in a forensic tech expert who testified that Jason was not on Tinder at the time Jazzy was killed. In fact, the only time he was on the dating app, they said, was the next morning.
5: He's on social media, on Tinder, hitting on girls, and Jasmine is dead in his apartment, which really says everything you need to know.
0: When it came time to cross-examine Jasmine's mother, Weiss tried to thread a very small needle, showing sympathy while still questioning the evidence.
10: You said you would do anything to find your daughter?
7: Wouldn't you?
10: Of course.
7: Okay.
10: But you would break into an apartment?
7: To find my daughter? Yes.
0: Both sides rested. Now, the case was in the jury's hands.
11: I tried to remain very objective.
0: Sarah Reed was juror number 11. There was no question that Jason killed Jazzy,
12: The issue on the table was premeditation. Sarah says she was swayed by what Prosecutor Moyle said.
11: Not only was it 60 stab wounds, there was 120 choices he made, in and out. That at any point he could have stopped.
12: It didn't take long for the verdict to come in.
13: We, the jury, find the defendant, Jason Chen, guilty of first-degree premeditated murder.
14: Let's talk about how quickly they came back. I mean, we're talking less than an hour.
15: Yeah.
14: Surprising?
15: I assumed that they were going to find Jason guilty, but that it might be over a period of hours or days. Mm. What we now know is that we had done our job.
12: Now, jurors had one more job to do, sentence Jason Chen. Before deliberating, they would hear from Jasmine's cousin, Jackie.
16: 60 stones are in this jar, one to represent every stab wound found on my beautiful, innocent 22-year-old cousin.
12: Jurors had two choices, the possibility of parole in 51 years or life in prison with no chance of getting out.
11: That decision came down to a conversation of Jasmine doesn't get to come back in 51 years.
12: Jason Chen is now serving a life sentence. No possibility of parole. Jazzy's family feels like they are serving a life sentence too. A lifetime of missing the beautiful spirit they all loved so much.
2: The world needed to hear that they didn't just need to look at her as a victim of a crime. They needed to look at her as like this most blessed person that would have just shown random acts of kindness to anybody.
14: What do you want people to know, to remember about Jasmine?
17: She put everything she had into being there for everybody else. She always put herself last. I mean, she got joy out of doing for others and being a loving, compassionate, kind, warm human being.
18: That's all for now. I'm Lester Holt. Thanks for joining us.
19: At night, this is absolutely pitch dark. It was abandoned and it was secluded. This was his playground. This is the place that we've been searching for.
18: It was the still of a night when the killings started.
20: I've been shot. Me and my mother have been shot.
21: You can feel and hear the fear in her voice.
18: A single mother and her teenage daughter ambushed in their bedrooms.
21: Here comes a monster into your house.
22: I just broke down, you know. I just couldn't imagine who would want to do this.
18: Then it happened again to another mother, another daughter.
23: Somebody's killing mothers and daughters. That's about as scary as it gets.
18: Who was out there? And who would be next?
24: Something you would never imagine would happen.
18: The clues would lie here. An abandoned mansion. Eerie. Haunting. Where was the killer hiding?
25: Cold, calculating eyes, lifeless. He was almost a ghost.
18: Could they catch him? Could they stop him?
24: I get chills all over. I'm kind of on the edge of my seat.
19: He truly thought he could outsmart us.
18: I'm Lester Holt, and this is Dateline. Here's Dennis Murphy with The Unusual Suspect.
26: Consider for a moment that cozy word, home, and all it evokes. Warmth, family, shelter, security. Got it? And now reflect on what happens when those four walls are breached. When nightmare stuff crawls through the window, kicks in the doors. When a haven becomes a house of horrors. So how does that feel? Just ask Lloyd Irvin.
27: I'm laying on the couch. I wake up and there's two gunmen over top of me holding guns, pointing them at me, like, holding down, you're being robbed, don't move.
26: Years have passed since that night in August 2008, here outside the nation's capital in a nice neighborhood in Prince George's County, Maryland. But Lloyd and Vicki Irvin and their son, just 4 years old at the time, are still haunted by the image of the gunman, two masked intruders.
28: Talk about worst nightmares. This is it.
24: Yes, something you would never imagine would happen.
26: What the robbers didn't count on was that Lloyd is a nationally renowned martial arts expert And when one of the gunmen walked away to scope out the rest of the house, Lloyd was suddenly one-on-one with his accomplice.
1: Gunman's over here in the corner.
27: Right in the corner, right there. I know he doesn't have any room to back up at all.
3: I just go. I'm coming over here. I got the gun. I'm trying to get the cartridge out. And once I get the cartridge out, it drops, so I hit the ground.
1: Where's the intruder gone?
27: He ran out of the room. He was running a little like, he has the gun. Get out of here. He has the gun.
26: By the time Lloyd managed to reload the wrestled-away gun and give chase, both home invaders had escaped.
24: I'm calling 911, and my son's on top of me, and he's just shaking, not saying a word, not crying, just shaking. And I often think, you know, weren't they going to kill us that night?
26: The Irvin family wouldn't be the first or the last to ask that awful question.
4: I'd like to report a robbery.
26: In the months that followed, the area was hit with a wave of home invasions. Each time, two masked men, meticulous about not leaving fingerprints or evidence behind. The Prince George's County Police were baffled, the community understandably on edge. And then on January 26, 2009, on a quiet street in Upper Marlboro, the county seat, anxiety turned to full-on bolt-the-doors panic.
5: Prince George's County 911 Center, what is your emergency?
20: Ma'am, I've been shot. Me and my mother have been shot. I'm bleeding to death.
5: Where are you?
26: It was a desperate plea for help from a dying girl. On the phone, 16-year-old student Carissa Lofton.
5: Sweetie, slow down. What's the address?
26: Police rushed to the scene, but it was too late. They found Carissa and her mom, Karen, in their bedrooms, each killed execution style with a shot straight to the head.
6: Crimes quickly become statistics, but this just stands out, doesn't it?
7: It stands out. It makes the hair on the back of your neck stand up also.
26: Veteran Prince George's County Homicide Detective Bernie Nelson was in charge of the case. The first arriving officers told him they'd found the main door locked shut from the inside. The killer, they thought, had likely entered the house through an unlocked side window.
8: This bedroom on the second floor that's facing us, that's where Carissa was found.
26: Detective Nelson wondered,

0: handgun.
1: We did find out that just two doors down across the street, someone had seen a blue vehicle parked on the right side of the road. And that right now, at this point, that's all I have.
0: So Detective Nelson set out to find out more about his victims. Karen Lofton turned out to be a devoted mother and nurse with no apparent enemies. She was divorced from Carissa's father, Kirkland, who now lived in Atlanta. The daughter, Carissa, was in private school, good grades, and still very attached to her father.
2: Carissa was a special girl for me because at a young age, then she had open heart surgery, and she bounced right back from it.
0: Kirkland says he had watched Carissa blossom into a gregarious teenager, a fashionista and aspiring model with a knack for selfies.
2: I sing the song by Bob Carlyle. It was called Butterfly Kisses. It told the story of him and a daughter. I used to sing that song to her, and she would just look up at me, and she just loved me singing that song to her. She was my butterfly. That's what I called her.
0: Now Kirkland's butterfly was dead. And Detective Nelson recruited some of PG County's finest to help him solve the case, including then-Detective Anthony Shortner.
3: This is, you know, a mother, hardworking, and her daughter, you know, both think that they're safely inside their home.
4: And here comes the guy out of your worst dreams.
3: Yep.
1: Here comes a monster into your house.
4: And he's got a Glock.
3: It shocked us all.
0: As the hunt for this brutal killer went into full gear, detectives started, as they always do, with the usual suspects.
1: Since there's no rhyme or reason behind it that you can come up with, you have to look at family members.
0: And one family member in particular, Carissa's 20-year-old brother, Keon. He lived in the house too, but he wasn't there when cops arrived. Police spotted him near the crime scene several hours after the murders. Could a son, a brother, have done such a monstrous thing?
5: When we come back, the questions begin.
6: Would you have hurt your mom and sister now?
7: One of the detectives blatantly said, everybody in that room think it's you.
5: Was it? What happened next would launch a whole new wave of fear. When Dateline continues.
0: A mother and her daughter executed. Detective Bernie Nelson had investigated hundreds of murders, had learned to keep the recurring images of death at arm's length. But this case was different. He was a father to a teenager around Carissa Lofton's age.
8: Ma'am, I've been shot. Me and my mother have been shot. I'm bleeding to death.
4: That poor little girl, in her bedroom, she has the gumption to get on the phone and call you.
1: It hurts to listen to the 911 call because you can feel and hear the fear in her voice.
0: Even though nothing was taken, it seemed clear that the killer broke into the house. In fact, the burglar alarm had gone off, but it was disabled in under a minute. And that put Karen's son, Keon Lofton, at the top of police's person of interest list. He lived in the house. He knew the code. Police brought him in for questioning.
6: Does your mom set the alarm for the house?
9: Mm-hmm.
6: Okay, all the time?
9: Every time.
7: One of the detectives blatantly said, everybody in that room think it's you. You know, you're the only one who had access to the pin code.
6: Would you have hurt your mom and sister?
9: No.
6: Mm-hmm. You wouldn't have hurt your mom and sister?
9: No.
7: I was upset, like, you're not going to say this is me. I didn't have anything to do with it, you know. You can do whatever you need to do. It's not going to be me.
0: Keon told investigators he'd been spending the night at his fiancée's house when her mom woke him and told him she'd heard on the news that two women on his street had been murdered.
7: I just ran out the house. My heart's racing. I just hopped the gate, hopped in my car. I'm running lights, speeding. I'm still calling at the same time. And when I got there, they asked me for my name, and I was like, I'm Keon. And the police officer just kind of looked into his radio and said, okay, we got the son here. And I just broke down, you know.
0: Keon's alibi checked out. It wasn't him. Investigators also interviewed Kirkland, Karen's ex-husband and Carissa's father. He, too, had an airtight alibi. He'd been in Atlanta at the time of the murders.
6: We go a lot of places together.
0: Next on Detective Nelson's list was Karen's former boyfriend, Michael Lacey. He'd refused to take a lie detector test, so police interviewed him three separate times.
6: Did you all have keys to each other's house or anything
10: Definitely
6: like that?
10: Definitely not.
6: You couldn't just walk over and walk in?
10: We would call.
1: He's someone that we had to roll out completely, and we did that.
4: So if you're thinking in your line of work that you

0: usual suspects. The usual suspects weren't going to figure in this one.
1: Not as far as immediate family.
2: Detectives Nelson and Schartner realized they had on their hands what homicide cops hate, a true mystery.
0: The first 48 hours of a case, usually you get a break in here. There's something that says, chase this, right?
1: Yes, normally you would get something within the first 48 hours.
0: So this thing was as baffling as it was cruel.
1: Exactly. It didn't make any sense.
2: Then came March 16th, 2009, 6 weeks after the Lofton killings, when two unsolved murders became four. It began with a report of a stolen Nissan Maxima, just a couple of blocks from where the Loftons had been killed.
3: What's the nature of your emergency?
4: I just left my house maybe an hour ago and have come back. My car is missing out of the carport.
2: Detective Schartner was on call that night.
5: She's on the phone with the call taker. She notices that her car comes zooming by from up here on the street and comes by her at a fast rate of speed.
4: That's my car. Okay, it just zoomed past me. Wow.
0: She sees it while she's on the phone with dispatch. Here it comes, there it goes.
5: Absolutely.
2: Police swarmed the neighborhood hoping to nab the car thief. He was nowhere to be found. But police soon discovered the stolen car. Captured here on a cruiser's dash camera, it was parked in the driveway of a vacant house, engulfed in flames. Firefighters called to the scene to extinguish the fire made a grisly discovery. Two bodies burned beyond recognition. And the victims? Another mother and her teenage daughter.
6: Dental records confirm the identities of the two female bodies found Monday in the trunk of this stolen car. 42-year-old Dolores DeWitt and her daughter, 19-year-old Ebony DeWitt.
7: She worked at a nursing home, and she loved taking care of the elderly population. I mean, she loved those people, and they loved her.
2: Patricia Smith remembers her sister Dolores as a mother and nurse who worked hard to provide a good life for her two daughters, but always saved a little time for herself.
7: She liked to go places. Every year she would treat herself on vacation. She felt like she worked hard, she should play hard.
2: And Ebony? She was the live wire at family get-togethers.
7: We just would just make the party live and just act crazy until the end of the day. I mean, she loved life.
2: The last person known to have seen Ebony alive was her boyfriend. He told detectives that the previous night they'd had a late dinner, she was wearing her favorite blue sweater. Then he drove her home, watched her go inside her house. The killer may have been waiting. And now, when police once again made no arrests within 48 hours of the murders, waiting too was a devastated Patricia.
7: I started going back to my sister's house. Late at night, I would go and sit in the yard, just hoping that he would come back. I would sit there with the knife in my hand, and I would hold it like real tight, just in case he came up on me or something, because it would be him or me, either him or me. And I told the detectives what I did.
5: She couldn't sit still and do nothing. She wanted to be involved in the investigation from day one. She would actually go door to door in the neighborhood and talk to neighbors, try to ask them questions. But I had repeatedly explained to her that we can't have her interrupting our case.
0: She's a thorn in your side.
5: She is, but I understood, because if my sister were killed, it would be hard for me to sit still, too.
2: So Detective Schartner made Patricia a promise.
7: We were sitting in the car, and I remember just crying and crying and crying, and then he promised me. He said, I'm going to get her. If it's the last thing I do, he said, I'm going to get her.
2: To do that, Detective Schartner and Nelson had to confront a terrifying question.
0: So you got two murdered mother-daughters within, across the fence, virtually. Same
1: right.
0: Neighborhood. So you're thinking, are these things related, right?
1: You have to think that. And if they are related, you have a serial murderer on your hands, and you don't know when he's going to hit next, and you don't know who he's going to hit next.
8: Coming up.
9: The fear that spread was absolutely amazing.
8: A neighborhood on edge, police under pressure, and the question everyone feared. Would there be another victim?
5: It was wide open. We had nothing. That's when it gets scary.
8: When Dateline continues.

0: Prince George's homicide detectives Bernie Nelson and Tony Shartner hoped their collective experience would help crack two of the most horrific murder cases they'd ever encountered.
1: When you back up and look at what you got, the scary fact is somebody's killing mothers and daughters, right? That's the commonality.
2: Yes, and with the close proximity of where the DeWitts were found burned in the vehicle, it was just two blocks away from where the Loftons were shot in their house.
0: The detectives suspected they were dealing with the same murderer in both cases, especially when they realized Dolores DeWitt was a single mom and a nurse just like Karen Lofton. But first, they exhausted the usual suspects. Dolores had an ex-husband and an ex-girlfriend, but both had solid alibis.
3: We'd given them polygraph tests. They passed. We did background checks on them. We found out where they were, and there was nothing that would lead us to say that they were involved.
0: As in the Lofton case, when detectives searched the DeWitts' home, they found no sign of a forced entry, just an unlocked side window. And inside the house, once again, no forensic evidence, but a different pattern. The killer had taken his victims with him.
3: We don't know if they were killed inside the house and transported away, or if they were just transported away and killed elsewhere.
0: The burned-out Nissan Maxima that carried the mother and daughter's bodies didn't yield any significant clues either. The fire had destroyed everything but a tiny piece of jeans on Dolores' body. And attached to the jeans, some leaves foliage experts identified as coming from a beech tree. Odd, because there were no trees like that in the neighborhood. And the mystery only deepened when the autopsy results came back.
3: Ebony and Dolores were actually killed 24 hours prior to them being burned in the car. That was another hiccup in the case. Where were these two bodies kept for a full day?
0: It seemed the DeWitts killer took immense risks to get rid of the bodies.
3: You're talking about taking two women out of their house and transporting them to another location and then stealing a car, putting those dead bodies in the car, driving past the house that you just stole the car from, and then parking it in a driveway of a vacant house, and then setting that car on fire and walking away.
0: And the autopsy also revealed that Dolores and Ebony were strangled, not shot as the Loftons had been. It was a puzzle. Were they dealing with a serial killer or not?
1: Did you think one guy was responsible for both these crimes?
3: I would go back and forth. One day it was all in that this is the same person. The next day, I thought it wasn't. Because both crimes are so different.
0: Then, finally, the detectives caught a break. They learned that a month before the DeWitt murders, the owner of the stolen Nissan Maxima had been the victim of a break-in. She reported it, but at the time told police nothing had been taken. Now she noticed her spare set of car keys was missing.
1: So, Tony, as I understand your detective's logic goes something like this. If I can find the person who broke in, who stole the key, who then used the vehicle to transport the bodies, I'm getting close to my killer.
3: Exactly. It certainly would give me a direction where maybe that person then can direct me to the killer.
0: 200 police officers blanketed the area and brought in more than 80 people for questioning, all to no avail. For many Prince George's County residents, like home invasion victims Vicky and Lloyd Irvin, that meant only one thing: panic.
4: It was crazy. I couldn't sleep at night. Any sound, I had alarms put up throughout the entire house, and plus we got the dogs.
5: And bars on the window.
4: Yes.
5: The house was turned into Fort Knox. A barking crazy dog who claws at the windows if he hears a doorbell ring. I mean, there was no peace in the house. And I was like, you have to turn some of this stuff down. I can't live like this. Because he's like, I don't care. This is going to save our life, you know. Just the fear that spread was absolutely amazing.
0: By July 2009, 4 months after the DeWitt murders and 6 months after the Lofton murders, detectives were stumped.
6: We kept calling them and they wasn't giving us no answers. So that kind of pissed me off because I felt like we deserved to know something.
3: It was wide open. We had nothing.
1: You're out of your investigative playbook.
3: And then that's when it gets scary.
0: The detective had made a promise to Patricia that he would take down her sister's killer. Would that turn out now to be an empty promise? At this point, what he needed was luck. And luck was about to come his way from the most unexpected source.
7: Coming up.
3: He would only whisper. He would actually whisper in my ear.
7: An unassuming neighbor comes forward with some unbelievable information.
8: At that point, we realized that our investigation just took a drastic turn.
7: when Dateline continues.
0: Prince George's County detectives Tony Schartner and Bernie Nelson theorized the home burglar who stole a spare key to a Nissan Maxima might lead them to a serial killer, but how to find him.
3: We chased down all those leads and it took us, you know, several weeks, and we came up with nothing.
0: Then in July 2009, Schartner got an unexpected tip. Federal agents from the ATF, the Bureau of Alcohol, Tobacco, and Firearms, had arrested two men for selling stolen weapons. They suspected one of them had also been involved in several burglaries in the area. His name was Jason Scott.
3: Jason Scott lived 2-3 blocks away from the DeWitt's house. So obviously that's somebody that I want to go talk to.
0: The detective and the thief met in a police station holding room. The subject, who was quick to deny he had anything to do with any of the burglaries, looked to Schartner like a pipsqueak.
3: He was a small guy. He was meek. His voice was very low. He wouldn't speak to me as you and I are speaking. He would only whisper. He would actually come up and actually whisper in my ear.
1: Did you think, Tony, at that point, I got a suspect here?
3: No.
0: ATF agents John Cooney and Dave Cheplak led the federal investigation into the weapons theft. And they, too, were having a tough time trying to read Jason Scott.
8: Usually we're pursuing the most violent criminals in the United States. And for lack of a better word, you know, this guy wasn't a thug.
0: In fact, Jason turned out to be a college graduate and a valued employee at UPS.
8: We did a background check on him, and really, he had no criminal history.
0: Jason and his accomplice were charged with weapons theft and possession. But given that neither had a criminal record, a judge released them pending trial.
8: She basically had to make a decision. All right, you're not a flight risk and you're not a danger to the community. So both of them were released to home monitoring.
1: So they could come and go. Court is telling them, go and sin no more. Don't be stupid. Don't be a bad guy.
8: Yes.
0: But the ATF agents weren't about to let Jason Scott walk away quite so easily. They suspected he had other co-conspirators in the weapons theft. And instinct suggested he just might be the kind of petty criminal happy to throw others under the bus in exchange for a lenient deal. So the feds offered him what's called a proffer session, sometimes called king for a day. In Monopoly, it's known as a get-out-of-jail-free card. It's an agreement between the prosecutor and suspect that says, essentially, you tell us everything you know, and we'll go easy on you.
1: And the stuff that I spilled out, you will not come after me? That's the agreement?
8: If we can't prove that any other way besides him telling us, then there's nothing you can do. You can't use his statements against him when that statement is given in that proffer session.
0: Agents Cheplak and Cooney had been on the job for a long time, but what happened next stunned even them.
9: So we come into the room to conduct the proffer session with Jason Scott. Myself and Dave Cheplak are on this side of the table, and Jason and his defense attorney are sitting across from us. We see that Jason has three pieces of paper in front of him on the table. Dave and I take a look at the papers and see about 40 different addresses. Suddenly, Jason admits to breaking into all these houses. And not only that, nine of the houses he tells us he breaks into, wakes people up, points guns at their heads, and robs them of their valuables. At that point, we realize that we're not just dealing with a guy selling and stealing guns. Our investigation just took a drastic turn.
0: Jason had rocked the federal agents off their script. The king for a day deal was about copping to the firearms charge, and here he was telling them instead that he and his accomplice, Marcus Hunter, made a living by pointing guns at so many people's heads, including during that botched home invasion of the Irvin family.
1: But he's cut his deal, John. You can't go after him on those burglaries, the home invasions.
8: At that point, you're correct.
1: He's home. He's off, scot-free.
8: Home free? Yeah.
0: Even better for Jason, he believed his accomplice, Marcus Hunter, alone would be left to take the fall for their crime spree.
8: He figures, if I'm the one who's willing to testify against Marcus, you know, that'll be his opportunity to lessen his sentence.
1: Smarts, cunning. How good was this guy?
8: He certainly had a plan, and he had an idea of what he was trying to get away with.
9: It really was a real-life cat-and-mouse game for him.
0: Back at the county, Detective Schartner was floored when he heard from a colleague that the pipsqueak he'd interviewed and dismissed the week before had fessed up to a majority of the unsolved home invasions and burglaries in those well-to-do neighborhoods of Prince George's County, including one his colleague had been investigating.
3: And I thought, oh, well, good for you. You got your case closed out, but I'm still here with four dead women that we haven't solved. And I said, hey, I'm just out of curiosity. Can you give me that list?
0: When the detective plotted the addresses Jason had pushed across the table onto a map, he couldn't believe the picture that emerged.
1: Is this an aha moment in your investigation?
3: This is the aha moment. This is our first break in the case.
7: Coming up.
3: We don't know if we have our guy, but we certainly have now something to investigate.
7: The investigation was about to lead them here, something called the Spooky House. And a federal officer on this case would soon be spooked himself.

0: This is ground zero. This is where I responded to, was this location, and this is where the DeWitts were found.
1: Thinking he'd made the deal of a lifetime, mild, meek Jason Scott had confessed to a wave of home invasions and burglaries in Prince George's County, Maryland. But by doing so, he had unwittingly provided homicide investigators with the first real lead in the Lofton and DeWitt murder investigations.
2: What happens up here as you continue to go up? What are the other dots?
0: So these other various dots here along the map are the locations where Jason Scott admitted to breaking into the houses here on Woodlawn.
1: And here's what the detective found strange. Jason had admitted to every unsolved burglary on the block, all but one, the house from where the Nissan spare keys were stolen.
0: For me, the most important part of this puzzle was to find out who broke into this house right here.
2: And in interrogation, he did not give you that address?
0: He did not.
1: An anomaly, Schartner wondered? Or did Jason know just how important the car keys were and deliberately keep that house off his list?
0: We don't see guys that break into houses and steal a TV, then morph into a serial killer. We don't know if we have our guy, but we certainly have now something to investigate.
1: Detectives Schartner and Nelson teamed up with ATF agents Cheplak and Cooney to create a task force to solve the riddle of Jason Scott.
2: When you guys talked to friends and family trying to figure out who he was, did anybody tell you he was a nice guy? I can't believe that you've got him in the frame for this.
3: Nobody had anything like that to say about him. As a matter of fact, most people knew nothing about him. He was almost a ghost.
1: A ghost indeed. When investigators examined items seized at Jason's home, they found this. Disturbing videos he apparently shot as he snuck around the neighborhood. Turns out Jason Scott was as scary a peeping Tom as investigators had ever seen.
4: Video of someone walking through the woods, videotaping people through their homes in various states of dress and undress, getting ready for work or getting ready to go to bed.
2: This is deeply creepy stuff.
4: Absolutely.
1: The person who knew him best was Marcus Hunter, the accomplice first arrested with Jason Scott. But Marcus wasn't talking. Investigators wondered, was he afraid of Jason? Another former co-conspirator was telling investigators Jason was no one to cross.
3: These guys would say, if I ever got into a fight with Jason, Jason wouldn't fight me back, but 2 weeks later, he'd be the type of guy to come back and burn my house down.
5: I thought he knew he was. He's crazy.
1: 3 weeks after his King for a Day deal, Jason Scott was still walking the streets, and investigators knew enough about him to worry for their own safety.
4: His MO was he would specifically go and cut the power to these homes. So one night I'm sleeping and I kind of become aware that all of a sudden the power is off in my house. So knowing that Jason knew my name and thinking that he could figure out where I lived, I actually grabbed my gun and proceeded to tactically clear my house just to make sure that he wasn't the reason for the power being out. As I worked my way through the house and into the kitchen, I finally come up and I notice that in the backyard, the entire neighborhood is dark. At that point in time, I kind of take a sigh of relief and I realize it's not him, but that's how concerned I was. He's that dangerous of a guy that I recognize he needed to be in jail.
1: If Jason Scott was smart, the task force simply had to be smarter. And investigators noticed Jason didn't seem to understand an important legal nuance. His proffer didn't guarantee him complete immunity. The cops could not use his own words against him, but they could use the words of others. So when investigators found that other accomplice of Jason's, they grilled him.
6: Do you know of him to break into a house and just take car keys?
5: Yeah, he's talked about one job, a couple jobs that he might go in and take the keys and just have them just in case he needs a car.
1: These details eerily mirrored what happened in the DeWitt murders.
0: He likes to steal car keys, spare keys, and he likes to come back later and get that car.
7: That was the case with the Nissan, right?
0: First check. He liked to park cars in vacant houses, preferably houses that were for sale.
7: Again, the torch car with the bodies.
0: Was a vacant house that was for sale.
1: Detective Nelson nailed down several connections between Jason Scott and the first mother-daughter murder, the Loftons. Most important of those, Jason's car, a dark blue Toyota Camry. It matched the description of the mysterious car one of the Loftons' neighbors had seen.
2: That could very well have been the vehicle that the neighbor had seen the night of the killing.
8: Yes. Then investigators discovered another sickening piece of evidence, a video Jason made of the victims of one of his home invasions, a mother and her teenage daughter.
4: Brought her into her bedroom and set up a video camera. And in the process of setting up that video camera, in which he was going to basically film himself sexually assaulting her, the camera just happened to pan right by his face. And that screenshot showed us this.
2: Wow.
4: And this is what a lot of Jason's victims saw. It's cold, calculating eyes, lifeless.
8: Investigators were shocked, even more so when they dug up the old police report and noticed what the perpetrator they now knew to be Jason had blurted out to the mother and daughter just before he left.
0: Okay, here it is. He said he didn't want to hurt us, but he said he was supposed to kill us.
8: Yet all this evidence was purely circumstantial. Not enough to charge, let alone convict Jason of murder.
2: But that was about to change, and it had to do with the one case police had plenty of evidence for, the weapons theft. When the ATF agents talked to Jason about it, he mentioned the Spooky House, some kind of an abandoned old property off the beaten path in Upper Marlboro, the place where he said he and his accomplices used to go to divvy up the loot. Detective Schartner had a spooky feeling that they brought more than guns there.
0: We're still trying to find the place or house or wherever where the DeWitts were stored or kept for those 20-some-odd hours.
2: So the spooky house, whatever it is, could be the place.
0: Absolutely.
8: And according to Jason's proffer, if his statements led to new evidence, that evidence could be used to prosecute him.
0: My first thought and impressions were that this is going to be like an old rickety house, maybe falling apart.
2: Doesn't feel like we're heading to Spooky House, guys.
0: Yeah, no. And it wasn't until we came here that we realized there was a long driveway here that maybe made sense.
2: There it is, huh?
8: The Spooky House was a Georgian mansion up for sale, and like the property where the Nissan was set on fire, vacant.
2: What a hideaway to do whatever you want to do away from prying eyes, huh?
0: Absolutely. At night, this is absolutely pitch dark. This is just a playground that Jason Scott had.
8: The task force called in the forensic team.
0: We walked down here through these rocks here, and that's when I first initially saw the sweater, which was actually right down here in the rocks.
8: It was the charred remains of a blue sweater, the kind Ebony DeWitt had worn the last time she'd been seen alive.
0: And once we saw that, we said, hey, this is it. This is finally something. And you're talking about a high-five moment. We looked a bit further and walked down these rocks here, and then scattered within these leaves over here were the jean pieces.
8: Jeans that seemed to match the jean fragments recovered from Dolores DeWitt's body. Leaves covered the ground there, and the task force wondered whether they were beech tree leaves, the type that were found attached to Dolores' jeans. Detective Schartner brought an expert to the spooky house to identify the foliage.
0: He pulled up here and he said, this is the jackpot of beech trees.
2: Poor Ebony and her mom were here, no question.
0: Without a doubt.
8: But to arrest Jason, investigators needed more. In the meantime, they'd eliminated his accomplice as a murder suspect, so they hit him up again, hinting, Jason is talking, and if you don't, you'll be the one to take the fall. That did it. Marcus Hunter finally agreed to cooperate. And right away, he dropped a bombshell about Jason.
4: The specter of him becoming a monster, it grows with each and every stone that we overturn.
9: Coming up.
0: I think he truly thought he could outsmart us.
9: Could he? What would it take to put Jason Scott behind bars? And
2: let me tell you something that'll probably freak you out.
9: One more chilling revelation for the Irvin family.
10: Are you serious?
9: When

0: Almost 6 weeks after Jason Scott walked out of the prosecutor's office with a potential stay-out-of-jail deal in hand, the task force persuaded Jason's accomplice, Marcus Hunter, to cooperate. The king for a day was about to be dethroned.
1: So Marcus tells us that about a month prior to the DeWitts being killed, that he and Jason are running through the backyards because they had just done a job. And Jason stops and looks into the DeWitts house, and he notices Ebony, and he starts to stare. And Marcus gets uncomfortable and says, hey, we can't stay here all night. You need to go.
0: Much more damaging, the accomplice told the task force that after yet another robbery, and approximately an hour before Dolores and Ebony were killed, he had given Jason a ride to his car, parked just a block or so from the DeWitts. And the accomplice had more.
2: And he said that there was at one point, and it was during the time that the Loftons were murdered, that he had seen Jason Scott for a short time frame with a Glock 17.
0: A Glock 17, the very weapon used to murder Karen and Carissa.
2: I had one of our investigators try to find out who purchased Glock 17s over the last 2 years. And then contact those people and find out if they can account for their handgun. And he found out that a home was broken into 13 days before the Loftons were killed. And during that break-in, their Glock 17 handgun was stolen.
0: And here is where Detective Nelson got lucky. The state of Maryland requires handguns to be test-fired before they're sold so it can archive each gun's shell casings to help identify or trace the weapon should it be later used in a crime.
2: We immediately took our shell casings and had them compared to that known shell casing from that known handgun. And during that testing, they were able to verify that all six shell casings came from that one particular Glock 17. That was the weapon that was used to kill both of my victims. Once we found out where the murder weapon came from that was used to kill the Loftons, we need to find out if Jason Scott ever had that gun in his hands. So we asked his accomplice, Marcus Hunter, if they ever broke into a house in this one particular neighborhood. He said they did. It was only one house. We never told him which one it was, and he took us directly to it, the house that the Glock was stolen from that killed the Loftons. As far as that handgun goes, I think that was the nail in Jason's coffin. We know that he stole that weapon.
3: Did that solve the Lofton murders?
2: It got as close as we were going to get.
0: Detective Shartner and Nelson arrested Jason Scott at his home on September 2nd, 2009.
1: As I distinctly remember telling him, Jason, take a look at your house. This is the last time you'll see it.
2: He didn't even have a response. He just gave some type of noise, smacking his lips, as if, I'll be back.
1: I think he truly thought he could outsmart us. And fortunately, between Bernie and I and the two agents from the ATF, we outsmarted him.
0: And personally, the takedown of Jason Scott made the detective a promise keeper.
4: He said, I'm going to get him. If it's the last thing I do, he said, I'm going to get him. And he got him.
0: In exchange for his cooperation, Marcus Hunter got a reduced 7-year sentence for weapons possession. It would be another 3 years before the ATF and county police analyzed all the evidence against Jason Scott. When all was said and done, he was sentenced to 85 years in prison.
5: One of the things that the judge said, and I'll never forget this, is he said, you're not even a crime wave, you're a tsunami of crime.
6: Satisfaction to take down a guy like this?
5: Extreme.
7: That was the proudest moment of my career.
0: But Jason did cut one final deal. In exchange for acknowledging that prosecutors had enough evidence to convict him for the DeWitt murders, the state agreed not to prosecute him for the Loftons. That didn't sit well with the Lofton family, but it was the best investigators thought they could do.
2: The bottom line is, we know that Jason is gone forever. He only has one life to give. We can't punish him any more than what he's already being punished.
0: The serial killer, the master robber and burglar, will likely die behind bars. The neighborhoods he terrorized are safe again. But under some roofs, there's been damage to that concept of home as a sanctuary. Take Vicki and Lloyd Irvin. They've kept their burglar bars, their home alarm system, They didn't know how much they needed that stuff until we filled them in.
6: Let me tell you something that'll probably freak you out, and this comes from guy number two in your house. He said after the home invasion, they came back.
8: Are you serious?
6: He wanted another round. They parked in front of your place, did a little surveillance, scoped it out, and Jason Scott wanted to come back in and even the score.
8: I didn't know that. That's scary.
6: Could have been your picture on the 11 o'clock news.
8: That's right. Like, how does one person cause so much damage and so much hurt and so much loss for so many people? It still blows my mind.
9: That's all for now. I'm Lester Holt. Thanks for joining us.
10: There was a party. There was a UK football player that had been shot.
11: He's killed on his birthday.
12: I was like, it's who? That can't happen. Why him?
9: No one saw a thing.
11: It's at night, it's dark, nobody knows where the bullet comes from.
13: Nothing is making it any easier.
10: If you don't have a motive, it's hard to know which direction to go.
12: We were just never gonna know.
9: But someone knew.
14: She called me and said, I think I know something about a murder.
10: We never could find out why Trent was killed because it was something this weird. She became the key.
9: Would she also become the next victim?
14: She was scared to death to confront him. She knew what he was capable of.
13: And thus she was terrified.
9: A woman solves a mystery and then vanishes. I'm Lester Holt, and this is Dateline. Here's Keith Morrison with The Motive.
15: Her heart was on fire. Lost to her, the canned music, the hum of other voices in the bar. There was only him. They were in the deep end now. And as lovers in the flush of new commitment sometimes do, they confessed their sins of the abandoned past, the worst things they'd ever done. Words, just words, best forgotten, until they could no longer be ignored. Lexington, Kentucky. 1 year before that night in the bar, a house where students live, and the music and laughter and chatter of a birthday party swelled and ebbed and drifted in and out of the evening air.
16: It wasn't a huge party. It was just a low-key party with some good friends.
15: They were about to be seniors, the young men who'd rented the place, who'd hosted the party.
16: And we had a group of guys, four guys, that got along extremely well.
15: They were big men on campus. They played football. The University of Kentucky's beloved Wildcats. Antonio O'Farrell was a quarterback.
16: In Lexington, Kentucky, if you play for the Cats, you're pretty much a well-known entity.
15: The birthday boy, 21 years old, was a true rarity, a Wildcats walk-on. He had no scholarship, no invitation. He just showed up, tried out for the team.
17: Go!
15: And over 3 years of hard work, he had earned a starting position.
17: Here we go, boo! Go up!
15: Trent DeGiro. Gentle giant.
12: You know, everybody called him a big teddy bear. He was the great protector of all of our friends.
15: The party was sweet, informal. Friends snapped pictures and evening dawdled into night. It was after midnight when the party wound down.
16: I think we turned in somewhere between 12:30 and 1 o'clock.
15: Antonio and his girlfriend went to bed. Outside, Trent and some of the others settled under the light on the front porch. Out there, beyond the streetlights, was impenetrable dark. Inside,
16: we were already in a faint sleep, and we heard a loud bang.
15: One of them must have slammed the screen door. But no.
16: Well, within 10 seconds, you started to hear the chaos outside. The screaming, the yelling, the crying.
15: And there was Trent, slumped to one side in his chair under the light.
16: Trent was bleeding out of his ears and his eyes and his nose and his mouth, and it was a horrific scene.
15: Horrific and confusing. That loud bang had been a gunshot. But from where? Somewhere out there in the dark? Had someone intentionally fired a gun at their gentle giant, their teddy bear? In their panic and distress, they did not understand. How could they? The nature of the mystery launched here. Or who, in a haze of love, may have learned the answer.
18: It was just so senseless. Once you found out why, it was even worse.
15: Just who was Trent DeGiro, the target?
12: We all started hanging out from first grade, 6 years old. It's pretty neat.
19: Yeah.
15: Peyton Turner and Shara Lee Bollinger were his lifelong friends.
19: You know? If you were his friend, you were his friend, and that's all that mattered.
12: It wasn't a group for him.
19: Yeah, there was no group. Everybody got treated just the same.
15: Trent was in fourth grade when he started playing football in his hometown of Goshen, Kentucky, just outside Louisville. By high school, he was captain of the team, had lots of friends. So popular, Trent was homecoming king, with Shara Lee his queen.
12: It was pretty special. I mean, just
15: to be
12: part of that and to be voted as that, and then especially with Trent.
15: When it came time for college, Trent set his sights high. He turned down football scholarships to smaller schools.
18: At one point, he says, you know what, I just got to know if I can play in the big time in a Division I school.
15: Mike DeGiro is Trent's dad.
18: So he walked on to the University of Kentucky, which is in the Southeast Conference, which is about as big as it comes. And he worked real hard to get to where he was.
15: And Trent's teammates saw that hard work.
20: Trent had the ability to perform. So while he might have been a walk-on, his performance allowed him to endear himself to others very quickly.
15: That July, as Trent practiced football and prepared for his senior year, his parents went to Lexington to see him and to talk about his future.
18: He was trying to decide what he wanted to do with his life. He was talking about maybe going to law school or business school.
21: Did he talk about his birthday celebration?
18: We knew he was going to have some kind of a thing, and then he was supposed to come home that next day to celebrate birthday with us. And never made it.
15: No, and a creeping fear washed over the University of Kentucky football team. Was a killer targeting them? And if so, who would be next?
9: When we return, the investigation begins.
12: I couldn't even believe it. I didn't understand it. Who would murder somebody so wonderful?
22: Everyone talked, but they didn't see anything.
9: And was there more terror to come?
20: We were so nervous driving down the street at practice thinking that there might be someone in the woods who wants to take you out.
9: When Dateline continues.
15: Chaos is what there was on Trent DeGiro's front porch. His friend stood over the body and stared out into the dark with a kind of anticipating horror.
20: You're concerned that there's more to come. You know, that was one shot. Is there someone who's going to shoot again?
15: Trent was officially pronounced dead at 3 a.m., just about the time Don Evans arrived. Evans has retired now, but was a rookie detective back then. This was his first homicide case.
23: What'd you find when you got here?
24: There were three young men in this very yard, and they just looked distraught, and they were consoling each other.
15: On the porch, Trent's chair was turned over, and Evans could see blood and debris left by the ambulance crew.
23: What was your first idea of what appeared to have happened here?
24: You know, when I first walked up, I went with what appeared to be the obvious, that someone had simply walked from the side of the house, fired the shot, and then exited back toward the rear of the house. So this is almost like an alley here. So it's like, well, it would provide concealment.
23: Take advantage of surprise.
24: Yeah, if someone was going to take a shot, that made the most sense.
15: Believing the shot came from a handgun, police looked for shell casings. And yet for all they looked, there were none, nor any other evidence. Still, Detective Evans figured there was a party that night, so there were bound to be people who saw something.
24: My thought was, as soon as I get them to headquarters and get them separated, someone's going to tell me what happened.
23: Did they talk?
24: Everyone talked, but with each and every person that I talked to, they didn't see anything.
15: 80 miles away, at 5 a.m., the DeGiro's phone rang.
18: It's numbing. It's hard to imagine the feeling.
21: And suddenly your life doesn't make sense anymore.
18: It absolutely stops and pivots in an instant. And then it was kind of, you know, now what?
15: And soon, everybody knew.
19: I couldn't even believe it. I didn't understand it. Who would murder somebody so wonderful?
15: It was about then that the first really useful evidence came back from the medical examiner. Bullet fragments were recovered in the autopsy. And the ballistics showed it wasn't a handgun at all that killed Trent. It was a rifle, which turned Detective Evans' first theory upside down.
24: Well, the theory about walking up the side of the house and firing the
1: shot. That goes out the window.
24: That's probably out the window. The rifle's not designed for a close-range shot.
15: Officers canvassed the neighborhood. A woman who lived across the street said she awoke to a loud noise, and it sounded like it was right outside her house.
3: So based on that, we actually took one of our marksmen from the police department and asked him, could the shot be made from here, from this angle? And we literally reenacted that possibility.
4: Did it make sense, the location you found?
3: It did make sense. We didn't eliminate the possibility that something else could occur, but this looked pretty strong to us.
15: So, a working theory? That Trent was shot from across the street. Ballistics suggested it was a rifle with a particular and uncommon type of barrel. But who owned it? Why did he or she shoot Trent? No idea. The football team entered a world of dread. Was some hater targeting the team? Was one of them next?
20: We were so nervous. We were so uncertain of what happened that night, that it affected our daily lives. Driving down the street at practice, thinking that there might be someone in the woods who wants to take you out.
15: But days and weeks and months went by. Nothing happened. And over time, the fear eroded. But the investigation went nowhere.
5: Did you ever get to the place where you thought, we'll just have to live with this uncertainty for the rest of our lives?
18: I would say 4 years into it, it's like, doesn't make any difference.
5: Yeah, not going to bring it back.
18: It's not going to bring Trent back, but still, it's, why did this happen?
3: You're 4 years in, 5 years in, and really no closer to solving it than from
4: your first case. And
3: day one. That will make you doubt yourself.
15: And then one day, a particular woman happened to see an anniversary story about the unsolved murder of the football player back in Kentucky. A woman who once sat in a bar in a fog of love and who now was quite terrified.
9: Coming up.
3: This could be the reason that we never could find out why Trent was killed, is because it was something this weird.

0: It wasn't as if a successful investigation could somehow undo what happened to Trent DeGiro. And yet, the lack of any answer, year after year, seemed somehow to be an insult to all that was good, and they just had to accept it.
1: I think we'd all kind of resigned ourselves as every year passed. We were just never going to know.
2: Then, it was about 5 years after the shooting, a local attorney named Tom Bullock heard from an old friend, a woman. She was nervous, tentative, asked him on the phone, could she reveal what she knew about a crime without saying who she was?
3: She was extremely evasive. She didn't really want to tell me really anything.
0: But she kept calling. Finally, she revealed it. She was calling about a murder.
4: Did she tell you what murder?
3: She eventually came around to say it was a very high-profile murder.
5: Would you mind going when you heard that?
3: I knew which one it was.
2: And then she told him a very strange story. Happened in a bar, she said, almost a year after Trent DeGiro was killed. She was falling hard for a guy.
3: They talked about how much they loved each other. Towards the end of the evening, they decided to say, okay, what is the worst thing that you've done?
5: Like, let's get this out of the way.
3: Let's just get to it, you know? That sort of point in the relationship where you say, let me hear the worst.
0: And her boyfriend said, I killed Trent DeGiro.
3: And at first, she sort of sloughed it off, you know? Sure you did.
5: Didn't believe him.
3: Nah, of course not. But then he started describing it. You know, exactly how he did it.
2: But she still didn't want to believe it. After all, she'd fallen in love with the guy. So she said she kind of buried it, stayed with him for another year. But now, years later and single again, she had seen a story in the newspaper about the fifth anniversary of Trent's murder, in which Trent's dad was quoted, somebody knows what happened.
3: She started really thinking about it, and it touched her.
2: But she was so frightened of him, she said. She was determined to remain anonymous.
3: They know each other intimately. She knows how he would react to certain situations.
5: Yep.
3: And she was terrified.
5: He certainly would have remembered his conversations with her.
3: If you told someone that you committed a murder, you would certainly remember having told them that.
5: Yes.
0: So Tom Bullock went to Detective Evans.
3: We agreed that whatever information I would give him would be anonymous. Because for all we know, the whole thing could have been hogwash.
6: Well, that's sort of tricky, isn't it? I mean, when you've got somebody making an accusation, you have to be able to talk to that person.
7: Well, yeah, but at that point, beggars can't be choosers.
6: So he gave you a name?
7: So he gave me a name. He gave me the name of Shane Ragland.
2: Shane Ragland, the woman's ex-boyfriend. But who was he?
0: Didn't take long to find out. Shane was the son of a wealthy businessman. Just so happened, Shane attended the University of Kentucky at the very same time as Trent DeGiro. But after college, he didn't do so well. He ran up at least a dozen convictions, drug charges, multiple DUIs, and so on.

0: Heard that.
1: That's a stupid reason to kill somebody.
2: The fraternity in question was Sigma Alpha Epsilon, SAE. Detective Evans looked through SAE's records, and there it was, a pledge list with Shane's name crossed off.
1: And then it hit. This could be the reason that we never could find out why Trent was killed, is because it was something this weird.
3: Evans went to one of Trent's closest friends and asked, had he heard of this guy, Shane Ragland?
1: And he said, Shane Ragland. And then I could just sort of see it at that point on his face, you know. And I let him tell the story.
3: A story about an unpleasant little incident. Shane was among the freshmen pledging the SAE fraternity. And one day, as they were getting to know the campus,
1: they went into Trent's dorm, and Trent was there. And on the wall was a calendar of some sorority girls.
2: When Shane saw that calendar, right away he pointed to one of the girls' pictures, and he bragged that he'd had sex with her.
1: What Shane didn't know is that girl was the girlfriend of the president of the fraternity.
3: Trent did not like that one bit. Got word to the SAE president, and that's when Shane was blackballed.
1: So at that point, Shane's opportunity to be in that fraternity is pretty much over.
3: The motives for murder are many and varied, but this seemed absurd. It was 3 years after that slight, when Trent was murdered in cold blood. Could it really have festered so long? And if it had, if that was true, they had another problem.
1: The more that we dug specifically into Shane Ragland, the more the likelihood that he would get word that he was becoming a suspect in this case. And if that happened, this anonymous witness was in real danger.
3: Evans had no doubt that Shane would remember he told an ex-girlfriend about the murder.
1: And what's going to keep him from then going up and eliminating her like he did Trent DeGiro?
3: So now Evans understood his mystery witness was trying to be brave, but was quite reasonably frightened. How would he ever convince her to take the ultimate risk?
4: She was very hesitant to do it, and she was scared to death to confront him.
5: Coming up, setting a trap.
6: Something's been bothering me. Something that you told me a long time ago. I wish you never had.
5: But who's going to get caught?
7: I'm answering your question. You're not setting me up, are you?
5: When Dateline continues.
3: Detective Evans knew he had to meet this mystery woman. A woman who was claiming she knew what happened to Trent DeGiro, but was too frightened to talk about it. Then finally, with attorney Tom Bullock playing gatekeeper, they made a deal to at least meet face to face. But any more than that? Maybe not.
1: It was like, listen, don't get me involved in this.
0: Yeah.
1: This guy's dangerous. So until you get handcuffs on him, you can't involve me.
3: But Evans knew, even if he did arrest the guy, a mystery woman testifying about something an ex-boyfriend told her wouldn't be enough.
0: I can imagine a prosecutor saying, well, I can't just put her on the stand. His attorney will come along and say she's full of it.
1: Yeah, know? And in this particular case, it's, yeah, you know what? That in itself is not going to do it, nor should it. We're still in a situation where this has to come from him.
3: Him, meaning Shane Ragland. Evans told her they had to find a way to get Shane to admit on tape what he did. Otherwise, what jury would buy such a ludicrous motive for murder? There was only one way, he told her. She'd have to wear a wire.
1: She wasn't very happy with that, obviously.
0: I should think not.
1: Yeah, she asked me if I could spell anonymous.
3: But, he said, she came around.
1: She wanted to do what's right all along. She just would like to do that without getting herself killed doing it.
3: But she would only proceed on one condition.
1: I had to prove why she was going to be safe. I had to prove how we were going to do this. It wasn't enough for me to say, oh, don't worry, he won't have a gun. We'll look for bulges.
3: So they came up with a plan. Gave her a cover story to protect her, a fictitious job, a phony address. And then, casually, she resumed contact with Shane. A few emails, a little flirty at times on both ends.
1: People sometimes hear from their exes. Right? I mean, that happens.

0: Finally, the sting. She told Shane she'd be passing through the Lexington airport on business, and he agreed to meet her. It was in this airport lounge, surrounded by undercover cops and FBI, and behind security to be sure Shane wasn't armed.
1: What's been happening?
2: About 2 years in Louisville.
0: They reminisced for an hour or so.
1: Tell me the good things that you remember about our relationship.
2: Something we used to love, your disco music.
0: And then she went for it.
1: Something has been bothering me. Something that you told me a long time ago. I wish you never had. And I didn't know how you feel about it now. So I've got to understand what kind of person you are now.
3: At that point, he paused, and it's like he knew exactly what she was talking about.
2: I regret it.
1: You do now? You did it before. And you know, I think about it is, not knowing, his name wasn't it, Trent? Not knowing him, I just kind of ignored it all the time.
0: Saying Trent's name was deliberate.
3: We talked to her about that. Let's make sure we know what you're talking about when we play this for a jury later.
0: And she brought up what appeared to be the motive, that fraternity blackballing.
1: How could you be mad, that mad for somebody to do that? That over something that's stupid. Do you ever think of that? I'm sorry, but this is something I have to get off my chest because I have to live with it too, you know? I mean, do you plan on ever telling anybody about what you did?
0: Was he sensing something? The cops, knowing they didn't quite have what they needed, not yet, held their breath and listened.
2: Let me ask you a question. You're not setting me apart.
1: I've never told anybody.
2: I'm getting this from your
1: father. I've never told anybody.
2: Swear to me, you're going to set me up. Because I'm scared to death right now.
3: He said, are you setting me up? And that's when things got really scary.
0: But she kept her cool.
1: We'll stop talking about it. How good?
0: And they did. And then, about 10 minutes later, Shane came back with just what the detectives needed to hear.
2: To answer your question, I am very remorseful. I can't
1: tell you. You're so stupid.
2: I was angry at him. I made the wrong decision. There's nothing I can do.
3: She made him so confident and comfortable that he came back to the subject and left us with what we really needed. At that point, it came out of his own mouth.
0: They picked him up the next day, took him downtown, asked him, was it true what an old girlfriend was telling them?
4: So if she tells us you sit there and you talk about the murder, she's a liar, basically. Because it never happened.
5: She's just making that up to think she's mad at
6: 100%. Absolutely. There was absolutely nothing said.
0: Shane denied it all, denied knowing Trent, didn't even know where he lived. Denied talking about Trent with her.
6: I never mentioned his name once, and she never mentioned it once. And it's like nothing about that. Nothing about the murder.
4: Never about the murder or anything.
0: So then, his inquisitors fetched the airport recording.
4: I'm going to play something here for you, and I want you to listen to it, okay?
1: Something has been bothering me. Something that you told me a long time ago. I wish you never had.
4: You telling me that you didn't talk about Trent? That's not the truth, is it?
6: She might have said Trent. We were talking about stuff, but I didn't hear her say Trent. I didn't talk about Trent. I swear to you guys, I did not do this.
0: But his denials were to no avail. Shane Ragland was charged with murder. Bail was set, and Shane's wealthy father paid it. $1 million cash, so Shane was free pending trial. Which was a very big problem for the ex-girlfriend who turned him in. Police moved her to a secure location, kept an eye on her. And then, strange things started happening.
3: We got information from our state police intelligence section that there was a hit out on this girl. There were phone calls to her friends that would ask, have you seen her? Do you know where she is these days? Obviously trying to locate her.
0: And with all that going on, she had to do precisely what she didn't want to do. Go public, show herself, and testify. And the world would know that her name was Amy Lloyd and that she was truly terrified.
7: Coming up...
8: He told me that he shot him.
7: The defense hits back hard.
9: If, in fact, someone had actually told you they had engaged in a killing of another person and you continue a romantic relationship with them. That seems a bit odd.
7: When Dateline continues.

0: If there was any doubt how seriously police took perceived threats to Amy Lloyd's security, this put it to rest. Amy rushed into court by a SWAT team. But Trent DeGiro's dad, Mike, knew that if she braved the danger and told her story...
1: I don't know how a jury could sort of not convict him.
0: But when it came time for trial, then-prosecutor Luana Redcorn was all too aware she was alleging a very hard-to-believe motive.
2: I think I was like everybody else, a little incredulous that somebody would let the fact that they'd been blackballed from a fraternity fester for years and culminate in killing the person they blamed on blackballing them.
0: Mind you, they had a bit more than just Amy. They'd found what they believed was the murder weapon, a .243 Weatherby rifle, at Shane's mother's house. And at his father's place, they found .243 caliber bullets like these. An FBI expert said testing had linked those bullets to the fragments from the fatal bullet. The defense argued the tests were not reliable science.
3: We call your next witness?
4: Amy Lloyd.
0: And now, nearly 8 years after Trent was killed, here was the one person who could tell the story. Amy Lloyd finally revealed herself publicly. Though, because she remains frightened even now, we've obscured her image in this video, recorded by the court. The prosecution's star witness talked about that night in a bar, and Shane, according to her, straight out confessing to murder.
5: He said something about how he had, if I remember, the football player who had been killed, and told me his name, Trent, and told me that he shot him.
0: But Prosecutor Redcorn knew Amy's story had a weakness, and so no choice but to confront it.
2: You did not break off the relationship after he said this to you?
6: No.
2: You didn't go to the police or anything?
6: No, I ignored it.
2: Just ignored what he had said to you?
6: Right, I forgot about it. I didn't want to listen to it, I didn't want to hear it, I didn't want to believe it.
0: Why? Because she was in love with him, she said. During Amy's testimony, the prosecutor played the tape, the sting meeting at the airport.
7: You're so stupid.
8: I was angry at him. I made the wrong decision.
0: That, said the prosecutor, clear as day, was an admission that he did indeed commit the murder. How to defend against that? Shane's father hired a formidable defense team. Guthrie True was one of Shane's lawyers.
9: If, in fact, someone had actually told you they had engaged in a killing of another person and you continue a romantic relationship with them, that seems a bit odd.
0: When the defense cross-examined Amy, she knew it was coming, had to, an attack on her credibility. But could she have suspected how personal it would be? This from True's co-counsel when Amy said she went home with Shane that night after he talked about killing someone.
10: Weren't you concerned about spending the night with somebody who had admitted to you that he had killed someone else?
6: I blocked it from my mind. I didn't want to hear that.
0: And then a kind of nervous embarrassment filled the courtroom. The defense had gotten access to Amy's very personal, very explicit diary and confronted her with her entries, one by X-rated one.
9: We are trying to challenge the credibility of the prosecution's case, and sometimes that gets uncomfortable.
0: This is what Amy wrote the day after she said Shane confessed to her to murder.
10: April the 30th, the very next day, You make a notation, made love in afternoon. Great day.
0: We have, for the sake of decency, left out the most explicit entries made public by the defense that day.
10: And then May the 3rd was the date that you recorded you took a bath together and made love. Right?
6: Yes.
10: And then it was on May the 7th you noted, great love, decided I would move in with him in July. Perfect.
6: Yes.
10: So this man who had told you that he had killed someone, you made the decision that you were going to move in with him come July.
6: Yes.
0: So was her credibility harmed? There was still, after all, that incriminating airport recording. Or was it incriminating?
10: You never did ask him, though, if he had shot and killed Trent, did you?
6: Why would I when he'd already told me? And if I said to him, did you kill Trent, when he already knew he told me 5 years ago, he would have known that I was there, in fact, to
10: set him up?
6: To get him to admit it.
10: Hadn't you rehearsed that?
6: Rehearsed what?
10: With Detective Evans and others. Don't give him an opportunity to deny that he had shot Trent.
6: No.
0: Had the defense planted a seed of reasonable doubt? Maybe. The jury adjourned to think about it, and Trent's friends waited.
3: I've never been so terrified and so scared in my life.
4: Your heart's going 100 miles an hour.
3: 100 miles an hour.
0: And 5 hours later...
7: We, the jury, find the defendant guilty of intentional murder.
0: Guilty of intentional murder. The sentence, 30 years.
11: To know that he was guilty, know that this guy who's sitting there smug and non-remorseful is guilty and found guilty, and boom, you feel good about that.
0: Mike DeGiro thought it was done.
1: Okay, this is it. He's going to jail. It's over.
0: And Amy? She had vanished.
12: Amy was afraid of Shane Ragland. And we told her that if she testified, we would do what we could to let her have a new identity. And law enforcement helped her get a new identity.
0: And that new identity would be a problem.
13: You talk about something that just blows you away. I mean, I couldn't even grasp that.
0: Because this case wasn't over. Not even close.
14: Coming up, a stunning reversal.
15: They know I'm innocent.
14: Will there ever be justice for Trent?
1: It's, oh, wow, here we go all over again.

0: It was early spring in Kentucky when justice was done for the murder of Trent DeGiro, thanks, his friends knew, to a woman who faced up to fear and told her story.
1: We've never met Amy, and I am eternally grateful to Amy for everything that she's done for not only Trent and his family, but for us.
0: Except there was an appeal. Of course there was, standard procedure. But what happened was not standard at all. A court reversed the jury's decision.
2: Any comments, Shane?
0: And Shane Ragland went home on $1 million bail paid by his dad to wait for a whole new trial.
2: It's been a long time,
3: you
2: Shane.
3: To be outside, you're going home with your father right now.
4: I don't really look at it like that. I look at the long-term goal of fighting a case against me that's fake, that's false, and they know I'm innocent. And so I don't worry about my feelings, creature comforts.
0: Why was the verdict thrown out? It had nothing to do with Amy Lloyd or her explosive testimony or the sting tape recorded at the airport. All that was fine. So what was the issue? The bullet that killed Trent. An FBI expert had linked the fragments of that bullet found during the autopsy to bullets like these that were found in Shane's father's house. But after Shane's conviction, the FBI realized the test it used was in fact bad science and stopped using it.
5: These are things that we've been arguing for years, frankly, shouldn't have been admitted.
0: And the court agreed with the defense.
6: When this reversal happened, what was that like?
1: Well, it was a blow. I mean, it was a real blow.
6: Kind of an irony, isn't it? It was one of the smaller pieces of evidence.
1: In my mind, yes.
6: When what you thought was done gets undone, what does it do to you?
7: It's, oh, wow, here we go all over again. We've got to go through this yet another time. And the yet another time, we realized pretty quickly, was going to be without some key evidence.
6: Yeah.
7: Amy Lloyd wasn't coming back.
0: No, Amy Lloyd was not going to testify a second time. That was the deal she made. Testify once, then disappear.
8: There was no way to bring her back. Because once someone has that level of cover, you can't undo it. Bring them back.
6: And then do it again.
8: And then do it again.
9: Remain seated in order.
0: No option but to make a deal. Shane got to plead guilty to second-degree manslaughter.
10: And did you, in fact, commit the crime that you are pleading guilty to?
11: Yes, I did.
0: Which meant that, at least, he now admitted to firing that fatal shot.
7: And I thought, well, plea bargains. He, you know, spends another 10 years in jail. I'm not too bad with that.
0: Oh, but it wasn't 10 more years. Wasn't any more years. He got the time he'd already served, 5 years, plus just 3 days of house arrest.
6: Three more days.
7: He walked out of the courtroom, went home. And that really chapped my ass.
0: It did help a little, said Mike DeGiro. When he successfully sued Shane in civil court for wrongful death, the jury awarded him $63 million, later reduced to $33 million. No matter, said Mike. He hasn't received a penny, doesn't expect to. But money was never the point.
7: He's never really accepted responsibility for what he did.
0: Shane went on with his life. And then a few years later, he was involved in a serious car accident. He's in a wheelchair now and was back in court on an unrelated case. And what about Amy? If that's even her name now.
12: How's she doing now?
13: She's living a new life.
12: What'd she do? You want to tell me anything at all?
13: I'm sorry, but I'm not going to be able to tell you anything about her current life.
12: At all?
13: At all.
0: As for Mike, he had a choice, he knew. He could sink into bitterness, or...
6: So where do you put your frustrations over this?
7: Well, what has come from all this is a, we consider, very positive thing.
0: The Trent DeGiro Foundation has awarded nearly 100 scholarships to walk-on football players and others at the University of Kentucky and at local high schools. Young people with determination and personal courage, just like Trent.
6: You'll never make any sense of his death, but you can make sense of his life.
7: We can make sense of what we've done to commemorate Trent, to remember Trent, and giving these young folks an opportunity Trent won't have.
14: That's a whole other story, but...
0: So. And Remarkably, Trent's friends remain exceedingly close, even 25 years after that shot in the dark.
6: You feel like family now?
7: Well, they are family. I think it says so much about what Trent meant to these kids, young adults now, and what they mean to us. It's been a blessing to us.
0: They all get together and laugh and tell stories and imagine.
1: Who would he have become as an adult? And gosh, I'm sure it would have been magnificent, just as he was as a teenager. I'm kind of pissed that I don't get to meet his wife or meet his kids or, oh gosh, share all the adult things that we've had the opportunity to share with each other. But I think, you know, when I get rid of those like base feelings, you know, the underlying feeling is just of gratitude that he was in my life, even for a brief moment in time.
9: That's all for now. I'm Lester Holt. Thanks for joining us.
11: Nobody knows how it unfolds.
14: What did you think when she said, I'm going to go try out for The Voice? Thought you're going to win.
9: Dramatic details in the story of a young woman who auditioned for The Voice before her voice was silenced forever.
15: I took it like a step or two in and I seen her. She was tied up, hands behind her back.
16: Egypt was bound with Christmas lights.
17: Who does that?
18: There could have been women that were jealous of Egypt.
19: Could have been somebody that was infatuated with her at the bar.
20: He said, you look guilty. And I was like, I'm not guilty.
21: Was it tunnel vision with the police?
22: Absolutely. That's what brought my involvement into our own investigation.
23: That phone was actually in her house at the time that we believe that she was killed.
9: Investigators reveal the clue that helped solve the murder.
23: That piece of evidence really broke the case wide open.
21: You're on the edge of your seat as to who the killer is.
23: Yes.
24: To know that she knew she was going to die, it just makes me feel like, why?
9: I'm Lester Holt, and this is Dateline. Here's Andrea Canning with A Girl Named Egypt.
25: In life, Egypt Covington had a way of bringing people together.
26: She had a light that shone. She would always lift people up, lift their situation up.
24: Everybody loved Egypt.
25: But the mystery of what happened to her and the long investigation that followed tore those who loved her apart.
26: Don't get me going. You get me? Like, this is not the way Egypt would want me to talk.
22: I'm done. I'm not here to break your family apart even more.
27: There was a lot of people who loved Egypt Covington. There's a lot of people who wanted to get answers.
21: This really divided people.
24: It divided our family. It divided the entire community.
25: The community where Egypt Covington lived is a town called Belleville, just outside of Detroit in eastern Michigan. A friendly little place where, between her singing and her job as a popular bartender, just about everyone knew Egypt.
15: She had this amazing, canny talent of seeing you right into to your heart. When you met Egypt, you walked away better, feeling better about your day, yourself.
25: Curtis Meadows was her boyfriend.
15: We're going to move in together, we're going to save for a house, and, you know, share life's moments with each other, you know, for the rest of our lives together.
25: On Friday, June 23rd, 2017, Curtis started his day, as usual, by checking in with Egypt.
15: Every morning that she doesn't say, I always send her a good morning text, like, good morning, my love, good morning, babe.
21: Did she respond?
15: Nothing. Usually she always responds within, like, 15, 20 minutes and nothing. Then I start, you know, texting her again, is everything okay? Then I'm in my mind, you know, just I'm thinking, well, she probably went to work and forgot her phone at home.
25: But the hours ticked by and no texts from Egypt, no calls, no social media posts.
21: This is in the afternoon now?
15: Correct.
21: You're getting
15: worried? Yes. I mean, I text her and called her numerous times up until noonish. And then I was ridden with like worry.
25: So after work, Curtis drove over to Egypt's house. He says as he pulled up, he got that pit in the stomach feeling.
15: Seeing her car there, and it just hit me. It just, you know, now, like, all your worry just hits full-fledged, 100%, and you just know something ain't right.
25: Egypt lived in a duplex apartment inside a house. When Curtis got out of his truck, the front door was ajar. Once inside, the door on the right led to her neighbor's, and the door on the left was Egypt's.
15: I took, like, a step or two in, and I yelled her name, and her dog, Ruby, barked, let out a bark. And by then, I took two more steps in, and Ruby met me, kind of like, hey, come with me. Like, turn around, follow me. And I walked about two, three more steps into the kitchen, then you can kind of see in the living room.
25: He says what he saw unraveled him to the core.
15: She was tied up, hands behind her back, in like a fetal position on the ground. Blood clearly covering the side of her head. And it just... So I ran out. I was in shock. My phone was in the center console of my truck, and I called 911.
2: 911.
3: I just showed up at my girlfriend's house, and I walked inside. She's there, tied up. She's dead. There's blood around her head. She's dead.
2: And what's her name?
3: Egypt Covington. Jacqueline Egypt Covington.
2: Okay, hold on. Don't hang up.
3: No, okay. Oh, my God. Where's that?
25: The Van Buren Township Police rushed to the crime scene.
2: The officer's making their way. They'll be there in just a couple of minutes. Just hang in there.
25: When the officers arrived, they found Egypt on the floor with a gunshot wound to her head. Right away, two things stood out. The house wasn't broken into. And this was strange. On this June night, Egypt's wrists were tightly bound with Christmas lights.
15: As humans, we're not wired to, like, see that and deal with it. Beyond having those images in your head of someone that you love deeply, then you're trying to fathom your future's gone and everything you planned out in life is gone.
25: The news raced through Egypt's large family. This is her father, Chuck.
4: How do you find out that something has happened to her?
26: And I got a call from my daughter, Beth, hysterical, saying that Egypt was, I don't know if she said killed or dead, but that I should go to her house. And I got in my vehicle and was driving down the road, hoping something that can't be so.
4: How do you even process that?
26: You don't. You're in shock. You don't process it.
25: The family patriarch then had to make a series of gut-wrenching phone calls. He dialed Dwayne, Egypt's half-brother, who was out with friends.
19: We're all sitting there taking pictures, having drinks, and then I got a phone call. I just looked at it, and it was Chuck calling me, and that's not very typical. And so I answered it. He's crying on the phone and said, she's gone.
4: Did he say Egypt, or did you just know?
19: He said Egypt. After that, he was having a hard time saying it. And just fell to the floor, and my friends came and got me and took me out the back.
25: Chuck also called his ex-wife, Tina Covington, Dwayne and Egypt's mom.
5: He said, can you hear me? And I said, yeah. And he said, Egypt's been murdered. And I just dropped. And all I can remember is screaming and crying and not my baby. And how could that happen? It was like, mommy wasn't there for you, you know? How could I have protected you? What could I have done better? But to know that she was scared to death and she knew she was going to die, it just makes me feel like, why?
25: Why? And of course, who? The search to answer that question would put a town on edge and a police department under fire.
8: Let the state in!
25: as someone who never even knew Egypt launched her own investigation.
24: It was on.
0: I'll tell you what, okay. Bring me something I can use instead of telling me I'm not doing my job properly, and I'll be a much better person with it.
25: Would a new team of detectives finally uncover the truth?
4: Did you have that feeling like this has been going on for years now and they don't have an answer?
27: Absolutely. I didn't want to let down the community.

0: News of Egypt's murder was spreading fast in this peaceful lake town.
1: A murder mystery unfolding tonight in a quiet neighborhood in Van Buren Township. A woman found dead in her home, and police not saying much about who may have done it.
0: It was a story closely tracked and reported on local TV.
2: Coco, are there any leads in her case?
3: Karen and Steve, right now there are no leads in this investigation.
0: Coco McAvoy, who went on to work for Fox LA, covered the story for NBC affiliate WDIV.
4: So when I first heard about the story and heard about the fact that Egypt was shot and killed inside of her home, that instantly captivated me, because that could be anyone shot and killed inside of their own home.
0: Police had said there were no signs of forced entry.
4: So for me, I kept thinking, that means that someone who knows her and possibly loves her just killed her.
0: And as investigators would learn, the circle of people who knew and loved Egypt was enormous. She was part of a big blended family of step and half siblings. Her parents, Chuck and Tina, divorced when she was young, and she was also close with her stepmom, Chris.
5: You were almost like a teacher to her in some ways, like a teacher of life.
6: That's what parents do, I think. You know, you want to teach your kids to be able to go out there and be successful and to be content.
7: You two have been described as like two peas in a pod, you and Egypt.
8: It was becoming more and more like that. I mean, I was always the tough dad, the disciplinarian, keep you straight. When you bring a blended family together, you have to learn to have a united front. We did that, and they appreciated it in the end.
9: She was lucky to have three different parents, and you know, that could help her grow up and thrive.
10: She just was bigger than life. So many people loved her. She had a ton of best friends. She had a ton of acquaintances.
0: Leslie Dixon met Egypt at work, Egypt's very first bartending job.
10: I remember teaching her to pour her first beer and her opening it, you know, just a little bit, and just like, why is it foam? And I'm like, no, girl, pull it down, you know. And
11: oh, yeah, this is like the ground floor of pouring a beer.
10: We were off and running after that.
0: It was her brother, Dwayne, who got Egypt into bartending. The siblings worked alongside each other.
11: So you two were side by side behind
9: the bar? We were side by side.
11: I love that.
9: Yeah, it was pretty cool. It was fun. We'd have our little routines that we would do. We'd have some light shows, turn down the lights, have flaming bottles of liquor.
11: Wow.
9: we'd just have our jokes in between each other and have a lot of fun. So we had a lot of regulars that would come in, mostly to see her, because she was like a shining light, but I was somewhat funny too.
0: She was great behind the bar, but Egypt had bigger plans. Craft beer is a booming industry in Michigan, and Egypt landed a job with a distributor as a beer sales rep.
11: This is like a good match for like her bartending skills, her love of wine and beer, and then her love of people.
9: Yeah.
11: Like all kind of coming together.
9: Yeah, it was all coming together. She built her life around that, and you know, towards her later years, she was taking off with the distribution. This was going to be her career, alongside with trying to get into the music business.
12: Nobody knows how life goes. Nobody knows how it unfolds.
0: Singing was a big deal to Egypt. It was her passion. And when she took the stage, she owned it.
13: There was no inhibition. That was her. And she didn't care. It was like, I either sound good or I sing bad, but I'm singing it.
0: And that's exactly what she did in 2014 at Country Idol, a popular competition in eastern Michigan. The DJ didn't have the music for the song Egypt had rehearsed, so like a true performer, she winged it. Her friend Nori Drock helped her rehearse a new song on the fly.
14: She grabbed her sister and me and like almost like, come out here in the hallway and help me practice. I have 10 minutes. And that was just her energy. Like nothing was going to bring her down. Just reacted and blew everyone away in the audience.
15: The winner of W4 Country Idol 2014, Egypt!
11: How much fun was that?
14: It was when she
11: amazing.
14: Won. And like, I remember her like yelling up there and just like, almost like she was shocked, but none of us were. We knew like, oh yeah, you're gonna you're going to do this and you're going to win.
16: That win sparked something in Egypt. She set out to audition for The Voice on NBC and started recording with local producer Kevin Zawala.
17: She's the life of the party. She brings the energy for sure. She brings the charisma. She was a people person through and through. And that was something that, I mean, attracted everybody to her, right?
11: What did you think the first time you heard Egypt sing?
17: Wow. It was just like a presence that she controlled it. You know, she controlled the stage and she made you want to listen to her.
16: Egypt's talent and her gusto for life drew a lot of people to her. And that can sometimes make a murder investigation quite complicated.
9: Who is it? Could have been somebody that was infatuated with her at the bar and followed her. Is it a friend? Is it a family member? Who knows?
16: Time to start asking questions about the people close to Egypt.
11: Sounds like a bad fight.
18: It wasn't good. No.
16: Police were starting with the closest.
4: Because he was the current boyfriend at the time, police wanted to question him. They wanted to know, was he at all responsible for Egypt's murder?

0: It was Egypt's boyfriend, Curtis Meadows, who had made the grim discovery. His girlfriend killed by a single bullet to the head. And no surprise, he was of instant interest to Van Buren police detectives.
1: The police had to talk to you?
2: Correct.
1: You're the boyfriend?
2: Yes.
1: You're going to be moving in?
2: Understand.
1: And they always look at the significant other.
2: The closest too, yeah. I was questioned there on site. I was there for a few hours, wrote down my statement, and then, you know, my phone from there on out with questions.
0: Detectives quickly learned that Egypt and Curtis had a complicated history. They had a series of breakups and makeups dating back to 2008 when they first met. Egypt had just turned 20 and Curtis was 28.
2: She worked at a local establishment in our hometown. And I never seen her before. I just happened to stop in. I lived right on the corner. It's kind of the cliche love at first sight, but I knew that was someone I was very interested in at the beginning. And it's not the norm for me. You know, I'm relatively shy to pursue someone. So after that first time seeing her, I had to see her again. I fell head over heels with her.
1: And how long did you two date for?
2: Wow. I mean, we dated on and off a few times. The first time was almost 2 years, year and a half, roughly. And
1: what happened? You,
2: wait, just why? Life got in the way of schedules. I was obviously, I had a 9-to-5 job. I had a daughter. And she was a bartender. I was getting up for work when she was getting home for work. So our schedules and being young, and mainly on my part, being young and dumb.
3: The timing was off. And, you know, if you don't have timing, you have nothing.
4: He broke her heart.
5: Oh, he did.
4: Oh. And I remember that, so that's why I was like,
5: We sat on the steps, and she cried, and we sat on the steps, and it was like, and you know, you have to tell them. Relationships come and go.
1: Egypt's dad said that she was pretty upset with the breakup.
2: Yeah.
1: Because she was in love with you.
2: Yeah. Yeah, it was tough. It was tough. Egypt was a very passionate, and she was a lover. She loved hard, and it was the right thing for us both.
0: Egypt's friend, Brooke Brandstatter, says the relationship was at times quite a roller coaster. She remembers a big fight the two had in the middle of the night.
6: What was the fight over?
7: I don't remember the details on that. She came knocking at my door at like 2 a.m. I was sleeping and I let her in, and she was just so distraught and crying to where it was kind of one of those where I couldn't really understand what she was saying. Mm. And I just wanted to comfort her and just let her know that she stay here tonight. You're okay. Don't walk home.
6: Sounds like a bad fight.
7: It wasn't good. No, it wasn't a good fight.
0: A Van Buren detective was now asking people in Egypt's close circle some uncomfortable questions.
7: He also had asked me if I had ever known of Curtis hitting her. And I did not know. I never heard of an incident of them. But I do know they've had some pretty bad fights.
6: Did you think it could be Curtis?
7: I did. I mean, I wasn't ruling anybody out. I didn't know if maybe they got in a fight. There was a couple times where I did go back to the police station, Van Buren police, wanted to make sure that everybody was being looked at. I didn't want anybody to be eliminated.
0: Egypt's dad, Chuck, was thinking along the same lines.
1: Were you ever concerned that it could be Curtis, given that he's the significant other right now, which is often the first person that the police look at?
8: Yes. I thought of every person.
1: Did you have anything to do with Egypt Covington's murder?
2: No. No, no, no. Not whatsoever.
1: Did you tell them that over
2: yes.
1: and over again?
2: Yes. Most definitely, yes.
0: Curtis also told police and us that at the time Egypt was killed, their relationship was as solid as ever. After about 5 years of the on-again, off-again drama, he was about to move in. They were planning their future.
1: It was for real this time?
2: For real.
0: Egypt's friend Leslie says Egypt thought so too.
6: So why was the timing right this time?
9: I think that everybody was just in the right space and they wanted to revisit what they had before. And this time it was better. You know, it was the right time.
0: But police weren't quite done with Curtis. Within days, he was hooked up to a polygraph machine.
2: The lie detector thing was, all right, here's my chance. Let me go prove, let's get their attention off me so they can worry about finding the right person. Let me do what I got to do the quickest, you know, hey, you're focusing your attention in the wrong area. Okay, let's get this out of the way. Now go find who did this, please.
0: And some close to Egypt were starting to wonder if the right person might be found right next door.
10: It's just the traffic going in and out constantly. It's a revolving
6: door. This is what she said.
10: This is what she said.

0: Egypt Covington was a Michigan native. She'd grown up here in Belleville, a beautiful lake town. When she was finally out on her own, she found that apartment in the duplex on the outskirts of town.
1: She really loved her duplex. She was very proud of her duplex.
0: Her next-door neighbors in the duplex were also Egypt's friends. But not long before she was murdered, Egypt's mom says that Egypt shared something with her.
2: She said, "Mom, I gotta move." And I'm like, "Why?" She said, "It's really getting scary over there." She said, "There's people in and out of there I've never seen before, but not the type of people you want to see."
3: Oh, no.
2: She had a gut feeling there were some bad things happening.
3: And did she express what those bad things were?
2: Drugs.
0: Egypt's neighbors had a license to grow and sell legal medical marijuana.
3: Egypt had talked to you about her living situation.
4: Yeah, she didn't like living at that duplex. Towards after living there for a few years, she did have a roommate, and then he moved out, and that she had that place to herself for a while. And she had said to me, you know, about moving in with me. A lot of the times she would come over to my place. Very rarely would we meet at her house, and if we did, we weren't there for very long.
3: Did you tell her you should get out?
2: I told her to come and stay with me, and she was like, "Oh no."
0: Egypt's neighbors said they never sold anything illegal. Still, her family wondered if the marijuana business next door had anything to do with Egypt's murder.
3: Egypt was concerned about her safety because they did have the marijuana plants and people were coming and going.
5: Yeah, it's just the traffic going in and out constantly.
0: Detectives questioned the neighbors and asked them where they were the night of the murder. Turns out they were at a music festival 200 miles away and nowhere near the scene of the crime.
6: At this point, there's no one in custody for the murder of Egypt Covington, but they're still investigating.
0: The Van Buren police sent the Christmas lights that bound Egypt's wrists off for DNA testing, but that led nowhere. And with no one in custody, the lake town was on edge.
6: That was something that scared a lot of people, because though police kept saying that Egypt knew her killer, they weren't releasing a lot of details. And so because of that, people were afraid. They didn't know if there was a killer out there on the loose.
7: The first mission was to find out what happened to her. You know, how did this happen? And then
3: who?
7: And who?
3: Who would do this?
7: How could you do that? You know, who would do that? Because if you knew Egypt, it was just unfathomable. You know, how do you lose somebody like that in this way?
3: Egypt's not the kind of girl to have enemies.
7: No.
3: that would ever want to do something like that.
7: I couldn't figure it out. At that point, every single person was a suspect to me.
0: By now, detectives were learning that Egypt had no shortage of men vying for her attention. One man friends heard stories about was a former boss.
3: Had they had a relationship?
7: I don't know.
3: A physical relationship?
7: If they did do it, any kind of relationship, it would have been, I don't think, an ongoing thing. It might have been a mistake.
3: He's married.
7: Yes.
0: The man had taken an interest in her singing career. And after that big win at Country Idol, Egypt told Leslie he had offered to take her to Nashville for the next big tryout.
3: He was paying for stuff.
7: Yeah,
3: Her singing, for her to go to The Voice.
7: Yeah.
3: Was he in love with her?
7: I think that he was obsessed with her.
0: Leslie thought the trip to Nashville was a bad idea, but says Egypt went anyway. And when she got there, Egypt told Leslie there was an argument.
3: What was the fight over?
7: Oh, no, it was probably something to do with not having a relationship.
3: You think he might have been angry that she didn't want more?
7: Yeah, I think so. I think that that man is an angry person. And things that she had told me, he scared me. He scared me with her. After the very first time I met him, I never wanted to see him again. So I think a lot of people just kind of, you know, you put two and two together, this kind of makes sense. This seems like somebody that could do this.
0: Egypt's brother, Dwayne, knew him too and says he saw red flags.
5: I know how fast he could react to things, so he was very hot-headed. And you set him off, he goes off his rocker.
3: Sounds like that would give you concern.
5: Yeah, it gave us concerns. I mean, anybody that was capable, that was close to Egypt, we wanted to look into. It was as simple as that. We didn't know if he did it or not, but we wanted to look into it.
0: Investigators looked at the former boss, who told us he cooperated fully. He says he was never romantically interested in Egypt, and that his wife at the time knew all about their trip to Nashville. As for the description of his temper, he says he's a firm boss but denies being hot-headed. Still, family and friends passed anything they could think of onto police, hoping they could solve the mystery fast.
7: Like, you don't have a murderer behind bars, and this has happened to somebody who's so beautiful and loved by everybody. It kind of puts life in perspective, you know? You realize this can happen, and it's scary, and how do you protect yourself against something like this when there's no protection?
0: And as investigators questioned Egypt's boyfriend, they also asked him if he had any theories.
8: I had two clear-cut answers.
9: Two clear-cut answers?
8: To that question.
9: Who did it?
8: Yes,
9: and
8: correct.
9: And what were the...
8: One was Kenny, and the other was something to do with next door. Number one was definitely Kenny.
0: Kenny was Kenny Mahalik, a guy Egypt had dated during one of her breakups with Curtis. And word was that he wasn't too happy about Curtis and Egypt's future plans.
2: It's the only time I remember Kenny being jealous.
10: That Curtis was moving in.
2: Yeah.
10: How did he express that jealousy?
2: Not well.
0: Investigators were about to learn that the ex-boyfriend was still close to Egypt. Maybe too close.
1: She didn't feel like she could go anywhere where he wasn't there.

0: You're trying to grieve the most unimaginable thing, and you're there, you know, asked the most horrific questions, and it was horrible. It was absolutely horrible.
1: When the test was over, he says the detectives told him he passed, and soon after he was cleared. But what about Curtis's suggestion to look into Egypt's ex, Kenny Mihalik? Investigators were learning that Egypt's family and friends knew him well.
2: I knew his family for many, many years.
1: Kenny was 10 years older than Egypt, a mechanic who was quiet, handsome, and a bit of a player.
2: He attracted a lot of women because he was so good looking.
1: Egypt's mom remembers a family gathering where Kenny caught Egypt's attention.
2: She pointed him out and she said, "I'm going to date him someday." And I say, "Well, you know, his reputation is he's never going to get married."
3: What'd she say to that?
2: She said, "I'll fix that."
1: While Curtis and Egypt were in the off phase, Egypt made her move on Kenny and the two started dating. Nori and Egypt worked together at a local pub where Kenny was a regular.
3: Did she seem really into him?
4: Not really. Obviously always cared for him, but there was just no... At least from what I saw, I did not really see, like, a spark ever.
3: Maybe just someone, like, Mr. Right Now?
4: Yeah. Yeah. The perfect way to say it. Yeah. A placeholder, I guess.
3: Did she tell you anything about him? Why she liked him? What his deal was?
0: You know, she didn't care about money, intellectual conversations as much. She needed companionship at that time, and I felt he filled that void of needing that companionship. You know, everyone knows her. Thousands of people know her through her work and through social media, but it comes a time when you come home and she wanted someone to be home, you know, and share life's moments with.
5: She wanted to settle down. She wanted to, you know, get married, and not that she was rushing into it, but just like every other woman or young female, you want to find the one and you want to, you know, talk about the future. She wanted it, but she couldn't see the future because there was just no progress in the relationship.
1: After about 3 years, friends and family say Egypt was ready to break up with Kenny. But by then, she'd gotten close with his whole family.
3: All right, so that ends, but they don't completely cut ties.
4: Correct.
3: They remain friendly.
4: Friends, mm-hmm.
3: She even would go to some family outings.
4: She did.
2: I think that they left it so if I want to call you, I can call you, or if I want to text you, I can text you. There was never any complete breakup.
1: It wasn't until Egypt and Curtis got back together again in a serious way that it became too difficult for Egypt to be friends with Kenny, especially in a small town like Belleville.
4: She didn't feel like she could go anywhere where he wasn't there. And that just made her uncomfortable.
3: Was he purposely showing up then? Because he knew she'd be there?
4: She made it seem that way. She and Curtis would be somewhere and he would be there.
3: Sounds like Kenny was maybe still in love with Egypt.
6: Oh, for sure. I'm sure he was. It's hard to fall out of love with Egypt. So I think that you get defensive, right, over your heart. And I think that's really what it was. It was just the end for real. And he probably didn't take it that well.
1: Her stepmom, Chris, said Egypt wanted to tell Kenny to give her some space, but it was hard.
4: And she said, "Mom, he's like a lost puppy." And I said, "You can't save every lost puppy. Sometimes you just have to do what you have to do and move on." Mm-hmm. She knew that if she still hung around with the family and not sever these ties, that it wasn't going to be fair. And she could not fully have the relationship with Curtis that she wanted.
1: According to Chris, Egypt was going to break the news to Kenny at the Strawberry Festival, an annual Belleville event that Kenny was guaranteed to be at with his friends. Curtis was going to be there too. That night, Curtis got there before Egypt and immediately spotted Kenny.
0: I kept my distance. You know, I wasn't trying to be imposing or anything. So I went to the opposite side as far as I can get away and sat with my friend's family. She showed up.
1: Egypt eventually made her way to Kenny while Curtis watched from a distance.
0: I couldn't tell you what they were talking about, but you could tell it was some sort of intense conversation going on. I wasn't worried too much at that time.
3: You didn't want to stop it?
0: No, I mean, it was a social circle of, you know, 5 or 6 people, and I was just going to, you know, let Egypt dissolve it and she'll take care of it. And I wasn't worried at that time.
1: Then, out of the corner of his eye,

0: he could see Egypt walking toward him with Kenny in tow.
1: And I could see he was high on, right on her heels, following her to the table we were sitting at.
0: Curtis says Kenny and Egypt got in each other's faces, and then Egypt stormed off.
1: She was very upset. You know, that's obviously not how she intended her night to go.
0: That was a Saturday night, and 5 days after that very public fight, Egypt Covington was dead. Detectives were zeroing in on Kenny Mihalik. What would he have to say?
2: The pressure was already on Kenny in the community, but that really turned up the heat even more for people.

0: Egypt had been a bartender and a beer sales rep. After she was gone, her colleagues at the brewery started thinking about a cool way to remember her. They crafted a new beer called A Girl Named Egypt. Rick Lack, a friend and mentor to Egypt, helped develop it.
1: We have her photo.
2: Yeah, the likeness.
1: Her tattoo.
2: Her tattoo,
1: her Instagram
2: microphone.
1: Handle is the name.
2: And then there's a song bar, notes in there someplace, I believe.
1: Yeah, that was her tattoo.
2: Yeah. And we wanted to make it big and bold.
1: Is this a strong beer?
2: It's a relatively strong beer by craft beer standards. 9% alcohol by volume, so you're certainly going to not operate heavy machinery after consuming a couple.
1: Strong like Egypt.
2: Strong like, exactly, and that was the intent.
1: Did it remind you of Egypt as you're drinking it? Is that possible?
3: How could it not? That's my child's beer. What beer is this? It's Egypt's beer. And every sip reminds me of my daughter.
0: Meanwhile, investigators and reporters were trying to figure out who would want to hurt such a force of life.
4: When I first started reporting on the story, I instantly heard about Kenny. That was the name that everyone would bring up. Family members brought up Kenny. Police officers brought up Kenny.
0: So, of course, Coco had questions.
4: We tried to contact Kenny multiple times, but he was just not willing to do an interview. And I would always hear rumblings that when Kenny would appear at a place, people would say to him, like, turn yourself in. You know you did this. Help the family out. So he couldn't go a lot of places without people saying something to him about Egypt.
0: Coco never got the chance to interview Kenny, and some friends hadn't talked to him either.
1: You would have liked a phone call from Kenny?
5: Yeah, we lost our friend together, you know? She's gone. It was shocking. The person that you guys are both close to doesn't ever reach out. Yeah, it feels weird, right? And I think a lot of people felt that way.
0: But detectives did talk to Kenny early on. They picked him up at a local bar in the hours after Egypt's body was found, drove him to the station, and grilled him. They wanted to know where he was the night of the murder. Kenny said he'd gone bar hopping, and later, during the critical window when they thought Egypt was killed, he was home, alone. Detectives hooked him up to a polygraph machine, and when the police told him he failed, word quickly spread around town.
4: And so when that happened as well, the pressure was already on Kenny in the community, but that really turned up the heat even more for people.
0: Right after that polygraph test, Kenny lawyered up and stopped talking to the police.
6: I've tried to process every scenario and look at every different thing, and him doing it is the only thing that makes sense to me.
0: It wasn't just the heated arguments, like the one at the Strawberry Festival, that bothered Curtis. He says it was Kenny's behavior leading up to Egypt's murder. One time, while Egypt was asleep in his bed, Curtis says he looked out the window and saw Kenny casing Egypt's car.
6: She was waking up, and I told her about the incident, and you know, I was like, hey, Kenny was just outside looking and you're peering in your vehicle. And the look she gave me wasn't like of a surprise or no way. It's almost like, you know, this has happened before or something. It was very strange.
0: Kenny says he was working in the area and just happened to notice Egypt's car. But according to her friend Nori, weird things with Kenny had happened before.
1: What kind of things did she say that raised red flags for you?
7: His anger. And I would see it. And also, I don't know, I want to say something because it wasn't even just things she would tell me. I would see it.
1: You would see yourself.
7: Yeah.
1: Like, what did you see?
7: Really just his controlling, manipulative personality to her. When she wasn't home on time, he would message me.
1: He had to know where she was at all times?
7: Yes.
0: Nori says Egypt told her about one argument that she and Kenny had at a hotel. They were shouting at each other so loudly that hotel staff called the police. Nori says things with Kenny could escalate quickly.
1: You actually witnessed him get violent?
7: A few times.
1: What did he do?
7: He has a major temper and a very short fuse. So he would just, shall we say, have it like an explosion sometimes. So whether that was verbally, whether that was like a time I was at the house, I was there when he punched a hole in the wall, type of thing. Just very like short fused temper.
1: Were you concerned that he might do more?
7: Yeah. Yeah. And also in my head, the protective part of me of like, okay, what happens when I'm not here or someone's not here and it's just them?
0: Nori shared the information with detectives. She also gave them text messages from Egypt, and even some from Kenny, that she believed showed his controlling nature.
4: People said that Kenny was a possessive person. They would always describe him in interviews as someone who was not happy about the breakup. So he was almost portrayed as the jealous ex.
0: Kenny says he was never manipulative or controlling with Egypt. Still, the stories made their way to the police and to Egypt's dad.
3: I never would have thought of anyone having the reason to murder my daughter. But then when you breathe and you start to sort, certain things lead in certain directions.
0: Pretty soon, Chuck's mind was made up. He became convinced that Kenny was responsible for Egypt's murder.
3: The community, the people around Egypt, the people that know Egypt, know Kenny, the people in the community knew that he was already the primary suspect. Knew that he is the only one that was pouting and moaning and having arguments with her.
0: Days turned into weeks, and here in this tight-knit community in eastern Michigan, Egypt Covington's killer was still out there. And while her family and friends waited for updates from police, they gathered to celebrate her life.
8: Thanks again for coming out to an evening with Egypt.
0: On the mic was Kevin, the music producer, who recorded about a dozen tracks with Egypt, including this remix of Fort Minor's Where'd You Go?
9: Where'd you go? I miss you.
10: Yeah.
1: That's really powerful.
10: Thank you.
1: It's hard, though, when you see her.
10: Yeah, it's...
1: And you hear the lyrics, because it's like she's singing about herself, yeah. Almost, or you're singing about her.
0: At her memorial concert, Kevin performed the song in her honor. That same evening, Egypt's dad addressed the crowd.
11: This isn't TV. This is real. They are still walking around.
0: By now, it was no secret that he believed Egypt's ex-boyfriend Kenny was responsible for the murder.
11: Please, speak out. I don't mean to be negative, but she deserves justice.
12: Yes, she does.
0: Almost everyone there seemed to stand behind Egypt's dad. But there was one person in attendance who did not. Egypt's mom, Tina.
1: Who did you think did it?
13: I didn't know. But I knew Kenny didn't do it.
1: This really divided people.
13: It divided our family. It divided the entire community.
0: When Tina Covington arrived at her daughter's memorial, she was not convinced that Kenny Mihalik was responsible for Egypt's murder.
13: I saw Kenny with his nephews in the parking lot, and his mom was sitting next to me, and she said, he's afraid to come in here. So I was like, get your butt over here and sit down.
0: Coco McAvoy was there covering the memorial.
4: And he sat next to Tina, and it was almost like the room got silent. She was the person who kept saying, Van Buren police needs to look at other suspects, and she just did not believe it was Kenny, and she had various reasons for that.
1: Who did you think did it?
13: I didn't know, but I knew Kenny didn't do it.
1: Did you ask him?
13: Yes.
1: Did you do this?
13: Flat out. I just looked at him. I said, did you murder Egypt? And he cried like a baby. He said, absolutely not. I loved your daughter.
1: Did you believe him?
13: Yes.
0: Tina trusted her gut. Call it mother's intuition. And even though she knew Egypt and Kenny fought, she never believed Kenny was a violent guy.
13: He's a big guy, but he's a gentle giant. If anything ever fueled any argument, it had to do with liquor.
0: Remember that fight at the hotel when the police got involved? Their report said both Kenny and Egypt were intoxicated and uncooperative. And some of Egypt's close friends say Egypt could give as good as she could get, especially when it came to Kenny.
1: I mean, it takes a lot to punch a hole in a wall.
14: Yeah, but also I think Egypt would say things that would push his buttons. She knew what buttons to press.
15: If you were around her, you understood that there is no little with her. There's no little energy. She was big energy person. So with her and Kenny, you know, there were times they fought hard. Of course, it was a lot of nonsense sometimes, but it was because it was about passion.
14: Kenny's not a confrontational person. He does not raise his voice. He doesn't raise his voice often at all. He's a nice guy.
16: Tina's very public support for Kenny caused a rift in the family.
13: You were either on Chuck's side or you were on my side.
1: And your side was that you believed Kenny?
13: Yes.
1: And Chuck's side was that Kenny murdered Egypt? This really divided people.
13: It divided our family. It divided the entire community.
16: Some friends, like Leslie and Brooke, found themselves thinking more and more like Tina, while Egypt's brother was torn and could see the divide between Egypt's mom and dad getting worse.
17: They weren't really in good terms throughout the years anyway, but we always had somebody that was a buffer, and Egypt was one of those as well, that kept, you know, somewhat peace between the family.
16: As for whose side he was on, for a long time, DeWayne didn't know what to think.
17: I wouldn't express that Kenny did it because I didn't know any better. I didn't know. I just wanted the police to figure it out.
16: Then, in the middle of all the tension and family drama, DeWayne met someone, a woman named Lindsay Brink.
1: And you chose not to tell her about Egypt.
17: That's right. I didn't want to, and I don't want to take this the wrong way, I didn't want to bring on, like, baggage at the moment.
16: But just a few weeks into dating, Lindsay found out anyway. Hard not to, really.
18: I said, "Who is this beautiful person on your phone?" Because it was his screensaver. Mm-hmm. And he said, "That's my sister." And I thought, well, that's kind of odd that you have your sister as your screensaver.
16: Right. So
18: I said, well,
16: you
18: why
16: wanted
18: is she?
16: To know why.
18: Yeah, why is she on your screensaver? And he said, well, she was murdered and it's unsolved.
16: Lindsay, who lived about 30 miles away from Belleville, remembered hearing about Egypt's murder, but didn't know anything beyond the headlines. DeWayne filled her in. He told her all about the family divide and that just about everyone, except for his mom, suspected Egypt's ex-boyfriend.
18: And it made me nervous because I was starting to fall in love with this man, with DeWayne, and I thought, who knows, if he killed your sister, how could he not kill you or possibly come after my children or me?
16: Then another thought crossed her mind.
1: You actually considered that your own boyfriend might be the killer?
18: I considered everything. I considered everything. I didn't know him very long. I didn't know. And so then I drilled him. I said, where were you that night? Do you have proof of where you were that night? What happened?
16: DeWayne's story was airtight. But what about everybody else's? Lindsay, who was a kindergarten teacher by day, thought maybe they could help the police solve the mystery.
1: So your new lady went from girlfriend to detective in, like, no time flat.
17: Yes, she quickly took this and it drove her to start looking into some things. Let's get interviews. Let's go talk with so-and-so. And she was making phone calls, and she was all over the place. At 100 miles per hour, she's gone into it like an investigator.
16: She was just getting started when all of a sudden, in March 2018, 9 months after Egypt's murder, the Van Buren Township Police had an announcement. They had a person of interest.
4: The moment that news came out, I called the lieutenant and I asked him what's changed.
16: Nine months after Egypt Covington was murdered, the Van Buren police made a public announcement. They released a name, a person of interest, Kenny Mihalik. Reporter Coco McAvoy worked her sources, wanting to know why the police were only now naming Kenny.
4: I remember the moment that news came out, I called the lieutenant and I asked him what's changed. And he said, Coco, you know that Kenny did it. We really want him to come in and talk to us. And he said, be honest with us about what happened to Egypt.
16: Egypt's mom was still standing by Kenny. She hired her own private detective to investigate the case. Lindsay and DeWayne wanted answers from Kenny himself. They picked up the phone and called him.
18: We just said, Kenny, did you do it? Did you kill her? And
1: what did he say?
18: He said, no, I did not kill your sister.
1: Now, most killers if we're being real, are probably going to say, no, I didn't.
18: Yeah, that definitely was part of it. What I did then was say, do you have proof of that? Do you have proof that you did not kill her?
16: Kenny told them he did, and he agreed to sit down and tell his side of the story.
19: Today is June 14th, 2018. This is an interview with Kenny Mihalik.
16: The investigator wanted to know about Kenny's relationship with Egypt. It was complicated.
20: From the time we broke up, I think we were sleeping together on and off for at least that next 8 months.
16: Kenny told the PI they were definitely off by the time he heard Egypt and Curtis were moving in together. The PI wanted to know more about that public fight at the Strawberry Festival.
19: Tell me about Strawberry Festival. What was that about?
20: I was there.
19: Who did you go there with?
20: Just kind of by myself.
19: Okay.
20: Like, I figured I'd know people there.
16: One of the people he knew there was Curtis.
20: And I overheard Curtis talking about Egypt moving in with him.
19: Who was he talking to?
20: I don't remember. I just kind of overheard it in, okay, like, peripheral.
19: Okay.
20: And then, like, I think maybe half hour, 20 minutes later, Egypt came up. And I was like, hey, what's this I'm hearing about you and Curtis? And she didn't want to talk. She walked away, walked over to where Curtis was at. I walked over there, and I was like, what the f***? Like, are we going to talk about this? And then she left.
19: Okay. Were you upset that he was moving in?
20: Not upset. I was just surprised she didn't tell me, kind of thing.
19: Did you guys maintain a fairly good relationship after you broke up?
20: Yeah.
19: Okay, so it was cordial?
20: She's like family. I mean, my sisters go to the movies with her. Like, she was part of my family, you know?
16: Kenny says they just exchanged some hot words, and it was hardly a fight that led to murder.
20: It was just, why didn't you tell me? Like, what the f***?
19: Okay.
20: She didn't want to hear about it. She was kind of like, f*** you, and she was gone. And I think she left the Strawberry Fest.
16: And what about the story that he punched a wall during a fight with Egypt? Kenny didn't deny that he and Egypt had some pretty bad fights.
20: I had punched two holes in a wall and repaired them.
16: The PI also wanted to know where Kenny was the night Egypt was killed. And so Kenny offered up his timeline. That Thursday, he says he and his buddy spent the afternoon on the lake, and after that, they went bar hopping.
20: I went to Bayou, Egan's, and Lakeview all in right after another.
19: About what time? And how late did you stay?
20: I say I got there at 9 o'clock and stayed till 10.
19: Let's see. And then from there?
20: Home.
19: Home.
20: All right, I got home. Had some leftover burritos. Watch Netflix or Hulu. My phone.
16: Kenny said he told the very same story to police, even urged them to verify it.
20: So I did everything off my phone, internet, TV, the whole deal.
19: Okay. Yeah, there's a way they can track that.
21: Yeah, didn't you tell them that? Didn't you tell them to check it?
20: I told them to.
19: Did they take your phone?
20: Yeah, they said, hey, we're going to take your phone. What's your password? So I showed them my password and gave them my phone.
16: Kenny said he looked for other ways to help detectives verify his alibi.
20: I have OnStar in my truck, and I told him, check that.
16: Kenny believed the police made their minds up about him from the get-go.
19: That's the first night.
20: Yeah, he said, you look guilty, is what he told me. And I was like, whatever you need, let me know. Like, I'm not guilty.
16: He said they stepped up the pressure right after he failed the polygraph.
20: Along the lines of, you did this, just berating me, basically, at that point. And then once they started saying, we're going to put you away for life, that's when...
19: You asked for an attorney?
20: Yeah, I asked for an attorney.
16: After the interview was over, the private investigator shared it with Lindsay and Dwayne. They started to believe that Kenny did have a good alibi, and maybe the police hadn't done enough to check it out. They decided to go to Chris and Chuck's to share what they were thinking.
17: Lindsay and I wanted to bring to the table, literally, the dinner table, and have a meeting with the family and a couple of her close friends and say, hey, you know, what if this isn't Kenny?
1: How did that go over?
18: It didn't go well. Didn't go well at all. And I ended up storming out of the house, and it was not a proud moment, but it was necessary because it turned into me needing to mind my own business and stay out of it. And
2: the family was telling you that.
18: Mm-hmm.
5: She never even knew Egypt, never met Egypt. Anything like that was very rude in our home, disrespectful.
3: To come into my house, to talk about things, to get up and leave while we're just kind of talking, I have no need to interface with that particular person anymore.
2: I mean this in the nicest way, but you could almost see someone saying, hey, new girl, you know, you just started dating Dwayne, and who are you to say that we've got the wrong guy?
18: I can see where they're coming from. I can, 100%. And that night, I said that exact same thing to Dwayne. I said, I'm done. I'm done. I'm done looking into this. The police can do their job. Who am I?
2: What did he say?
18: He said, Lindsay, please don't. Please don't stop. Please don't allow this to stop our fight for my sister. And I still said, I'm done. I'm not here to break your family apart even more.
16: After some long talks, Dwayne managed to convince her to stay the course. And their next move was to get a meeting with the detectives. Let's just say, that didn't go so well either.
22: I'll tell you what, okay. Bring me something I can use instead of telling me I'm not doing my job properly, and I'll be a much better person with you.

0: DeWayne and his girlfriend Lindsay refused to be mere spectators as the police investigated the murder of DeWayne's sister. Their drive more than compensated for their lack of experience.
1: We had a war room in our library where we actually took the wall and we started placing pins and writing names and web diagrams.
0: Even though Egypt's ex, Kenny, had been named a person of interest in her murder, they weren't convinced.
2: Did you get into that mindset where everyone kind of became a suspect in your mind?
1: Immediately.
2: Could it be him, her, mm-hmm. like?
1: We came with the impression that we wanted to be open-minded and say, who is it? Start listening to tips, looking into things, who could it be? And so it was anybody. Anybody was on the radar until you were crossed off.
0: Even though the police had already crossed off Curtis, Lindsay wasn't so sure and asked for a meeting with him.
2: Did you think it could be Curtis who killed Egypt?
3: Yeah. Yep. I absolutely thought that there was a possibility that Curtis killed Egypt. So we questioned him big time on it.
0: They also heard all those disputed stories about that married man Egypt used to work for, the guy who friends thought liked Egypt a little too much.
3: He just came across as somebody who would possibly be somebody who could kill Egypt. And that was enough for me and for DeWayne to say, look into this.
0: The Van Buren police had been saying they had their person of interest, Kenny, but hadn't arrested him. DeWayne and Lindsay wanted to know why and asked if the detectives would meet with them to discuss Egypt's case. To their surprise, the police agreed. When she and DeWayne got to the station for the meeting, Lindsay pressed record on her cell phone and put it on the table.
4: What questions do you have?
2: So you're recording this meeting?
3: Oh, yeah. Oh, yeah. They didn't know.
4: Was there anything new happening? It's been a long time. Okay. Where we stand right now is we followed up every lead that we physically have. Mm-hmm.
0: Lindsay and DeWayne quickly heard what they already knew.
5: Our person of interest after the initial investigation turned out to be Mr. Hawk, Kenny.
0: Lindsay says they seemed to place a lot of faith in that polygraph Kenny took, even though it wouldn't be admissible in court.
5: Kenny was very upfront with people in the community talking about how he failed his polygraph. Miserably. Okay. I sat in on it. I was there. I watched the interview. I interviewed him here. I know when someone's lying to me. I know when someone did something. He failed.
6: Get his name right.
5: Well, he did get his name right in the date. Besides that, he failed that. You know, it's like he said, he failed everything.
0: Lindsay and DeWayne wanted to know if the police had found anything useful on Egypt's cell phone or iPad that would implicate Kenny or anyone else.
1: Now with the phones, were you able to ever get into the phone, the pad? That's the first time I ever
4: met you. We're not going to talk about the phones.
1: If you're able to get into it.
4: We're going to talk about it.
3: Okay. They kept telling us, we aren't talking about that. We aren't talking about that.
7: We just were curious if
4: we
7: was
4: phones,
7: able to get into it.
4: We're not going to talk about any details.
2: A lot of times detectives do keep things very close to the vest.
3: Yeah.
2: They don't provide people with information about cases, even family members.
3: Yes. We understood that. We understand that that's how an investigation works. However, we wanted them to get more resources involved.
0: The conversation got more and more contentious on both sides, especially when Lindsay and DeWayne asked police if they'd fully investigated Egypt's neighbors in the duplex.
7: We tried and they wouldn't talk to us.
5: I mean, they were at that electric festival a couple hundred miles away. We can pretty much prove they were there.
7: Wait, what do you mean pretty much?
5: I'm not going to get...
7: What do you mean pretty much prove? We want to know that you can prove you had their phones.
5: They weren't home. Okay. They weren't home. I didn't go through their phones. They were interviewed. You talked to neighbors. You've seen them.
7: That's
5: go.
7: All I wanted to get at. You didn't go through their phones. So you haven't fully... I know. I'm tough.
5: I'll tell you what. Okay. Bring me something I can use instead of telling me I'm not doing my job properly, and I'll be a much better person with you.
8: Some of the things you do have the right to know, and we're telling you what you need to know, and things you just don't need to know, because it compromises our case. That's the bottom line.
0: The police did say they'd fully investigated that man Egypt worked for. He passed his polygraph test and had an airtight alibi.
5: His whereabouts and some information was established where we don't believe he had any involvement in it.
0: He was innocent. As they talked about the case, the conversation kept circling back to Kenny.
6: We keep going in a certain direction towards a certain person. Everything points to this certain person, everything that we have. Anytime we deviate, the path pulls us back. Every time we deviate in this direction, it pulls us back here. Everything is pulling us in one direction. all of our investigation, all of our findings, 8 FBI profilers from around the nation have looked at our case. 8.
3: They kept telling us, we need one more piece of evidence. One more piece of evidence, and then we'll put him away.
9: All we need is one more little thing.
0: But Lindsay and Dwayne weren't confident the police were going to find that piece of evidence. They had a suggestion. How about getting the Michigan State Police involved? The local detectives didn't like that idea.
6: This is what we do. This is important to us. Just like it's important to your family. Okay? We don't take this lightly. If I could hand this over right now to somebody and say, okay, hey, great, here you go. If you can put this guy in prison, do it.
7: Then do that. Can you do that? Can you give it over to the state? Then, if you just said we could.
8: We can't. The state police doesn't have any more expertise on interviewing than our guys do.
0: How did you feel when you left?
3: Enraged. I was mad.
0: After that meeting, Lindsay and Dwayne made it their mission to get the case out of Van Buren and into the hands of the state police.
10: Okay. Do you notice anything on here?
0: The couple was more united than ever in their fight for answers. So united, they also decided to take their relationship to the next level.
2: In the midst of all of this, you had a bright spot. You proposed to Lindsay.
1: I did. How could I not?
3: The ring that he proposed gave me was to be Egypt's. It's a family ring that Egypt said she wanted when she got engaged. And his mom, without me knowing, said, you need to give this to Lindsay. And so it's a really special ring that now I have with me all the time that was supposed to be for Egypt.
0: It's a little piece of her that you take with you.
3: Such an honor.
0: Egypt's family would not let her be forgotten. The investigation seemed stalled, but something was about to reignite the case.
11: Justice for Egypt!
0: So that was a good moment in all the heartache and the pain.
1: Yeah.

0: There was still no arrest for Egypt Covington's murder, and Lindsay and DeWayne were convinced the local police were focused on the wrong guy.
1: And so you and Lindsay started getting louder and louder.
2: That's right.
1: How would you describe Lindsay?
2: She's a warrior. She doesn't take no for an answer.
3: She just took off, and DeWayne was doing whatever he needed to do to help her do it.
1: Were you grateful?
3: Absolutely. You know, she had such courage. She wasn't afraid to ask the hard questions.
0: Questions like, why not get the Michigan State Police involved?
1: Why did you feel like the Michigan State Police would be a better fit for this case?
4: Well, we felt for sure Michigan State needed to be involved because of the resources that they have available. We knew that they had so many more detectives.
0: So Lindsay started copying the state police on emails they were sending to local officials, trying to draw attention to the investigation.
4: I sent it to the head lieutenant of Michigan State Police. I just started putting him on our emails.
1: Van Buren police must have been like, just get out of our business, lady.
4: Oh, yeah. That's what I wanted them. I wanted to be the most annoying fly in their face that they just wanted to shoo away and say, holy cow, get this girl out of our jurisdiction, Michigan State Police. She's all yours. That became a goal.
0: Lindsay and DeWayne created an online petition calling for the state police to take over the case. More than 14,000 people signed it. That didn't sit well with Egypt's dad and stepmom, though, who thought the local police were on the right track with Kenny.
5: You could even see on that Facebook page, the other members of Egypt's family, they would comment on the posts for the petition, and they would say, do not sign this petition no matter what. This is all a sham and such. And you just saw in real time a battle between two sides of people who loved Egypt.
1: Did it ever get where you're like, oh, this is too much? Like, we're pushing too many buttons. We're angering too many people.
2: Yeah, you know, I'm not one to mess around with the law. And, you know, I felt weird about it. And I know that she did as well, but it needed to be done.
1: You're gutsy.
4: I am.
1: Has anyone also called you nosy?
4: Yeah. Yeah.
1: You've probably been called everything at this point.
4: Yes, I've been called a lot of names. Yes.
0: Some saw Lindsay as a troublemaker who just wanted attention for herself. She says her motivation was simple.
1: You never met Egypt. Why did you become so passionate about finding her killer?
4: Because of the man that I love so dearly, DeWayne. And that's why I wanted him and his family to find justice.
6: I'm going to allow Lindsay to talk. Her hand is still raised.
0: DeWayne and Lindsay also started popping up at town council meetings held over Zoom.
4: I would raise my hand. Like you raise it in
1: virtually.
4: Yep. And I would have a comment. And I said, so can you tell me what you guys are doing for Egypt's case?
0: They kept at it. Months went by. Then another year. Every chance they got, the couple pestered local officials, writing emails that criticized the local police and asking for help getting the investigation moved.
4: We never got responses.
0: But one day, they did get a response.
4: DeWayne calls me on his way to work and says, Lindsay, did you see the response from the township clerk? She forwarded it to me, and I said, babe, you were accidentally left on this.
0: Lindsay and DeWayne think the township clerk had meant to remove family members from the email chain before hitting send on this reply. Is there any way these emails to everyone can be blocked? I'm personally not interested in the stupidness.
1: We're talking about a woman in your town who has been murdered.
4: Yes. Yes. And so then, of course, I blasted that all over. I put it all over our page. I put it on the township pages. I gave it to the state police. I put it everywhere. This is what your county clerk thinks of an unsolved murder. Calling us this stupidness because we're trying to get her case in the right hands.
0: The stupidness comment created an uproar. The clerk later apologized, saying he meant no disrespect to Egypt or her family. He was just trying to get off the email chain. But the controversy helped fuel a public protest.
7: Justice for Egypt!
8: Let the state in!
7: Let the state in!
0: Lindsay and DeWayne held a march. And just one day later,
9: in July of 2020, my supervisor reached out to me and asked me to review the case.
0: It worked. Detectives James Plummer and Sean Street of the Michigan State Police were taking over the investigation.
1: How'd you find out?
4: Well, the head detective on the case said, we'd like to meet with you and Duane. And I said, does this mean that you guys... He's like, yes, we have Egypt's case fully. And we both just started bawling on the phone with him. And it was like, it was so... It was so powerful.
1: So that was a good moment in all the heartache and the pain.
2: Yeah, it was very bittersweet. And I say that because at the same time, it was bringing on a lot of emotions about this could have happened a lot sooner.
0: The new investigators got to work. And right there in the file, a bit of evidence that had been there all along jumped out.
10: Van Buren Police Department did preserve a video from a gas station around the corner from Egypt Covington's house.
0: Could this truck be the key to unlocking the mystery?

0: By November 2020, more than 3 years had passed since Egypt's murder, and new detectives from the Michigan State Police were sifting through the evidence.
1: What were your first impressions of the case?
2: Yeah, I believe it was a complex case.
3: This sort of crime doesn't really happen in Van Buren Township. The local law enforcement wasn't readily equipped to investigate such an in-depth case that required a lot of expertise with electronics and other forms of evidence.
0: Detective Plummer started at the beginning with suspect number one, Kenny Mihalik.
3: It was briefed to us that they believed Kenny did it. He was actually named publicly as a person of interest.
2: And when there is a homicide or a violent crime, you do have to look at the people that were emotionally close to that individual, friends and family.
1: From that perspective, it absolutely made sense to look at Kenny. It's just, do you stay with Kenny or do you start to move on?
2: Yeah, it would be negligent to stay on to one person and not explore other options, not to put all of your eggs, investigative eggs, in one basket.
1: Do you think that's what they did? They put all their eggs in the Kenny basket?
2: I believe so. Yes, they did.
0: Very quickly, the state investigators came to the same conclusion that amateur sleuths Lindsay and DeWayne had.
3: Reading the reports, even to this day, there was no evidence of his involvement. There was actually evidence that he was not involved. It was very interesting that they had named him publicly, but yet they had nothing to name him publicly as a person of interest.
0: But the file was full of other interesting evidence, cell phone data and security video.
3: They had it and they just never looked into it because they were so focused on Kenny.
0: The state police dug in and right away found a report that led them in a whole new direction.
3: So they did a geofence on her house and it basically identifies phones in that area, and it hit on a phone
1: that were in the area at the time of the murder.
3: Correct. And there was one phone that it hit on, and it came back to a guy from Toledo, Ohio, and they didn't look further into it. But whenever I began to plot the device, I found that phone was actually in her house.
1: Oh, wow.
3: At the time that we believe that she was killed.
0: The investigation moved at lightning speed after that. The owner of that cell phone was named Shandon Groom. He lived in Ohio and had no apparent connection to Egypt. But also in the file was this video, taken from a gas station near Egypt's duplex.
2: And we noticed that there was a blue truck that had an Ohio license plate, and Ohio license plates are easily identifiable.
0: When they ran the plates on that blue truck, it linked them back to Shandon Groom. It was all very suspicious, but not proof of murder. For that, the Michigan State Police focused on the Christmas lights that tied Egypt's wrists. Back in 2017, that DNA testing yielded three profiles. One was Egypt's and two were unknown. The amount of data was not enough to automatically run through the national data bank, CODIS.
2: In 2017, DNA analysis wasn't as what it is today. So in 2020, advancements have come a long way. So those were reanalyzed and a profile was able to be obtained from there.
1: And you get a hit on the DNA.
2: Yeah.
0: It was a man named Tim Moore, also from Ohio. Detective Plummer had access to Tim's phone records from previous arrests. Did he know Shandon Groom? Well, turns out, Tim had Shandon's number saved in his contact list. Police still didn't know what connected these two men to Egypt, but they felt they had enough.
3: We actually arrested Shandon Groom and Tim Moore in Ohio and believed that maybe during after we arrested them that they would give us an interview and we'd be able to get some more insight.
0: Detective Plummer called Egypt's mother right away.
4: The state detective guy, I was the very first call that he made. He said, I know you've been waiting for this for a long time. And he said, we made an arrest.
0: But that was all the detective shared. They were not releasing the names of the men in custody until they could be extradited to Michigan.
1: What kind of emotions were you having?
4: I couldn't get so excited until it was done, because I had already been to that height and then down and that height and then down. And there were so many different stories out there that, you know, sounded really real.
0: Egypt's dad and his wife were also in the dark.
5: I remember going online trying to look for people that had been arrested in that time frame to see if we could find a connection, to see if it was anybody I knew. I do remember that.
1: Did you think it could be Kenny?
5: Honestly, when they said there was arrest made, it didn't pass that it wouldn't be.
0: Okay, the not knowing was torture for DeWayne and Lindsay.
6: You have like this big question mark left after all this time.
7: Right. And one of them was, could it be Kenny? Who knows? All this information that said Kenny was somewhere else, could it still be?
0: So Lindsay picked up her phone and dialed Kenny's number. He answered. That's when she knew for sure it was not him.
6: What was Kenny's reaction when you told him?
8: Kenny's a pretty somber person. He said, wow, that's great. You know, he's pretty somber and just kind of quiet. He's real calm, cool, calm, collected guy, which I think was used against him in the early stages of the
6: investigation.
8: He wasn't
6: upset enough or...
8: Yep. And he said too, but it's not over yet, Lindsay.
0: Not over at all, because investigators weren't done making arrests. There was a gut punch coming. It wasn't just who, but rather why.
9: My daughter's life was reduced to an oops.

0: two men were under arrest for Egypt Covington's murder, but they had no obvious connection to the victim or even Michigan, and they weren't saying much.
1: Unfortunately, after we arrested them, they didn't want to talk. So we were able to have them charged, extradited back to Michigan, but we still didn't have a reasoning as to what happened.
0: But they did know this from the cell phone data. On the night of the murder, they'd made a stop at a house just down the road from Egypt's duplex. The guy who lived there was named Shane Evans. He had a close connection to one of the Ohio men in custody.
2: After looking into Timothy Moore, we realized that Shane Evans and Tim Moore are half-brothers.
0: And the half-brother, Shane Evans, was the connection to Egypt. They'd gone to the same high school years earlier. The detectives woke Shane Evans up with a search warrant at 5 a.m. and took him back to the station to answer some questions.
1: We learned that Shane Evans was, he actually worked for a company that cut the grass for the duplex, and that during the day prior to Egypt's murder, he had actually been there cutting her grass.
0: Shane denied any involvement in the murder. Then the detectives did something investigators often do, exaggerate the evidence. They told Shane they saw him on video driving near Egypt's house and that his half-brother was cooperating with the police. The gamble paid off.
2: And at that moment, he broke, and he was the first suspect to spill exactly what happened.
0: And it was a stunning story. Remember Egypt's neighbors grew medical marijuana? Shane Evans told investigators he knew all about that. He also knew they were leaving town for the music festival.
3: He said that he knew that nobody was going to be home at this location.
0: Shane said the plan was to break into their house, expecting to find lots of drugs they could sell for cash.
2: Shane Evans' job was to take them to the location, drive past it, and point it out.
4: I rolled past it. He was following behind me in the truck. He's rolling like this. This is me in front. Point my hand out the window. And I pointed at the right house. Okay. The right house. And I kept going.
1: He told him, hey, go in the door and go to the right and break into that house.
5: They parked in this driveway right here. When they walked into the residence, and there's two doors, they were supposed to go into the right, and they actually go into the left.
0: The burglars were in the wrong apartment.
6: Oh, no. So he was supposed to go in the right door, but he went in the left door.
1: Correct. They just went into the wrong door.
6: And there's Egypt, just enjoying her evening alone.
1: Yeah, much like any of us, Egypt was, you know, sitting there at the end of a long day watching TV, preparing for the next day. And lo and behold, these guys come into her house. As they're walking into the house, Tim has a gun out. And when they enter, Egypt is in the kitchen and confronts them. They tell Egypt to sit down as they look through the house.
0: They searched for marijuana but didn't find any.
1: At some point, Egypt starts messing around on her phone, so they order her onto the ground and they tie her up with Christmas lights. And before leaving, Tim takes her phone and he puts a pillow over the back of her head and shoots her.
0: Later that night, the shooter sent his half-brother Shane a text.
4: Wrong door. I want to say I texted back, go to the right door. He just said, oops.
6: The fact that it boils down to the wrong door, it's chilling, you know, that this woman probably could have been spared her life if these guys, these, you know, awful guys could have followed directions.
1: Right. And even though they went into the wrong door, they didn't have to brutally murder Egypt. You know, they could have very well just left and went on about their day, and we probably wouldn't be talking about this.
0: Shane Evans was arrested right after his confession, and Egypt's family learned the horrible truth.
7: They could have easily gone to the right door, took the stuff out of there, and nobody would have been harmed. It didn't have to happen.
0: But why did Timothy Moore decide to kill Egypt at all? Why not just leave? The investigators believe they know why.
1: At the time of this crime, he was actually on parole.
2: And it was a female witness who had identified him.

0: to convict all three men, but not one of them stood trial.
1: In April 2023, Shane agreed to testify against Tim and Shandon, and I think at that point they realized that they had no hope.
0: The three men made deals with the prosecutor, pleading guilty to second-degree murder. Egypt's brother Dwayne spoke at the sentencing.
2: I just wanted to make the courthouse aware of what we're missing. Egypt, our Jacqueline Elizabeth Egypt Covington, we're going to miss her so much. She touched so many people. She's a beautiful person. We'll always remember.
0: Her dad also addressed the court.
3: My daughter's life was reduced to an oops. They hog-tied. Hog-tied my daughter with Christmas lights. They shot my daughter in the back of the head. There's no way anyone in their right mind would ever want these people out on the streets in society again. They're corrupt. They are murderers. They deserve the death penalty.
0: But this was not a death penalty case. Shane Evans was sentenced to 15 to 25 years in prison. Shandon Groom received 17 to 26 years. And Timothy Moore, the shooter, was sentenced to 20 to 55 years. The case is now finally closed. Even still, the divide within Egypt's family has not healed.
4: Do you think Egypt would want the family to mend?
5: Of course,
4: problems?
5: Of course she would. Of course she would, yeah. I don't know if that can happen, but she would have wanted that. We'll see. We'll see with time what can happen.
4: There's hope.
5: There's hope.
0: But everyone in the family wants to keep Egypt's memory alive. Chuck has set up a fund in Egypt's name to help kids learn to play musical instruments. And he's proud of this monument the town of Belleville created for her. The inscription comes from Egypt's journal.
3: A memorial in a playground. Because Egypt, very much like kids, she would have been a great mom. She would have been a great mom.
4: What did the world lose when it lost Egypt?
6: It lost the brightest light and ability to grow that it ever could have had, because she would have been one of those people that would have made a difference no matter what.
7: Nobody knows how life goes. Nobody.
0: So many of Egypt's family and friends say they'll remember her for all the love she put out in the world.
8: She was great at receiving love, and she was great at giving love.
0: Much of it through that soaring voice.
7: Nobody.
5: When she was singing to them, it gave you a sense of joy. She had that ability.
0: Silence too soon, but never forgotten.
9: Today, let yourself go.
10: That's all for now. I'm Lester Holt. Thanks for joining us.
11: A call came out about a possible home invasion and homicide.
12: My dad never made it to the hospital.
13: The wife was alive. She described a very violent assault. A masked intruder killed her husband and robbed them.
14: I could just feel the blood dripping down my face.
15: This is a terrible thing this woman's been through.
16: Yes, sir.
17: Slowly, this story unraveled. I'm thinking, how sick is this?
18: I reached the place where I asked the devil to help me.
19: The depth that they went to.
15: Obsession and manipulation.
19: Correct. All of my emotion came to the head.
13: The last thing I thought I would ever hear.
19: I don't know if anyone knew that it was going to end this way.
10: Get ready for the twisted tale of an angel, a devil, and evil right out of the Bible. I'm Lester Holt, and this is Dateline.

0: Here's Dennis Murphy with Righteous Obsession.
1: It shouldn't have happened here. Not in this tidy, manicured subdivision that just seems to cry out, it's a safe place.
2: It was such a shock.
3: I remember instantly losing, like just crying.
1: No one here in Elizabeth City, a sleepy North Carolina waterfront community, could imagine that this beloved local businessman and his wife could figure in such a truly dark tale of lust, obsession, and manipulation.
4: Oh, the time will remember it forever.
5: She's telling him, "This is all in your head. You're just very jealous."
1: There were shifting stories, lies piled upon lies, and an act of biblical betrayal that ended in murder.
5: It sounds like a Lifetime movie. That was my exact words.
6: The whole story was crazy to me. It was surreal.
1: Only when secrets crawled out into the daylight was the full scale of the horror known.
6: I never thought I would ask, "How did you kill him?"
7: The last time that I saw Dad and Angel, they came to Raleigh and helped me move into a new house.
1: In the summer of 2018, Caleb Sawyer was a 20-year-old engineering student when his dad, Milton, and stepmom, Angel, drove the 2.5 hours from the family home in Elizabeth City to help with his move.
8: How did things seem between them?
7: Things seemed very good, very giggly, happy, like just like a couple that just got together almost.
1: 3 days after Caleb said goodbye, that giddy joy he remembers sensing was extinguished. Most people were sound asleep in Elizabeth City at around 2 a.m. on that sultry August night when Angel, bleeding from a head wound, raced to get help from her neighbor Carl, who called 911.
9: 911, location emergency. My next door neighbor just came and knocked on my door. When I went to the door, she was crying and she says she thinks her husband is dead.
1: Her story was ghastly. Not long after midnight, a masked man dressed all in black had slipped into Milton and Angel's home and attacked them both. Angel, her voice audible in the background of the 911 call, described being brutally pistol-whipped.
9: She says the guy broke into the house. He has a gun. She's got blood on her face where he hit her with the gun.
1: In that call for help, Angel sobbed as she relayed details of the barbarous assault.
9: He robbed their house, took all their money.
1: Angel said she feared the worst for her husband.
9: She can't get him to wake up or anything like that.
10: Need you to respond to Darien Drive, possible homicide.
11: About 2 o'clock in the morning, a call came out about a possible home invasion, homicide.
1: Just a couple of miles away, Sergeant Jason Wheelbarger, then a patrol deputy, jumped into his vehicle and raced to the subdivision.
8: So you're running hot to this location?
11: Yes, sir.
1: First, he talked to the neighbor who'd made the 911 call.
11: I asked him if he was okay, which he replies to me, "I'm fine, but you need to talk to her." I turned to the right, and that's where I saw Angel Sawyer.
8: Knew her by sight?
11: Correct. I knew Milton, and I knew Angel was his wife.
1: In fact, the deputy had seen Angel having dinner with Milton at a local Italian restaurant just a few hours before.
8: Did you see the blood on her?
11: Yes. Yes, she had blood. I believe it was on her right temple coming down. She was obviously upset, had been crying, red face, red eyes. I remember she had the duct tape on her left wrist. I said, "Angel, where's Milton?" And she looks up to me and she said, "He's on the floor of the bathroom."
1: Fire rescue was on its way and would transport a very shaky Angel to the ER. Meanwhile, more deputies arrived. As far as they were concerned, Angel's home was an active crime scene.
11: Either Milton was in distress and needed help, or there could be a suspect in this house.
8: So you got your sidearms available and you're
11: correct,
8: stepping cautiously here. You don't know what you're getting into.
11: Correct.
1: With no sign of forced entry, the deputies entered through the unlocked back door, guns drawn, to clear the house.
11: We open up the door and we announce, "Sheriff's office, anybody in here, come out.
12: Clear the house."
1: The deputy made his way into the bedroom, hypervigilant.
11: The bedroom is complete disarray.
8: Trashed.
11: Just trashed. Drawers out, jewelry everywhere. You could barely find a spot on the carpet to walk on without stepping on something. It looks like this is where an assault or something would have happened.
1: Then he looked toward the adjacent bathroom.
11: I mean, I could see somebody's legs laying on the floor. That's where I found Milton was laying face down on the floor of the bathroom.
1: Milton, about 6 foot tall and 220 pounds, was motionless.
8: Do you know if he's gone?
11: He was laying with his hands behind his back, duct tape, which was similar to the duct tape I had just seen on Angel. So I go up and I check Milton's pulse. He's cold, stiff. I cannot find a pulse on him. And inside the bathroom, there was like a stand next to the toilet that had been knocked over. There was a drop of blood next to the toilet, and a struggle had happened.
8: Did you see anything like gunshot wounds or entry stabbing? Or
11: nothing jumping out at you, no.
8: Certainly no discarded weapon, huh?
11: No, no.
8: But here's a guy you knew.
11: Mm-hmm.
8: This guy around town.
11: Mm-hmm.
8: You'd seen him, what, just a few hours before?
11: Yep.
8: And now here he is dead on his bathroom floor.
11: Yep.
1: As more law enforcement personnel descended on the house, Major Aaron Walio took charge of the crime scene.
8: I gotta say, it's a nice, tidy place. People here must have been freaked out.
12: It's not a neighborhood we respond to at all. Everybody knows everybody in this neighborhood. We're definitely working on the home invasion. It looked like a home invasion.
8: Milton Sawyer, is that a name known to you?
12: Yes, sir, it is. It's a nice guy. Everybody knows him.
1: So why Milton, he wondered? Why murder?
0: When we come back, could money be a motive for Milton Sawyer's murder?
8: He went out of his way to see that she had what she wanted.
7: She probably had $50,000 to $100,000 worth of jewelry.
0: Investigators dig in. First clues and first questions.
13: The fact that Milton appeared to have been strangled was, in my experience, unusual for a home invasion gone wrong.
1: It was still in the early hours of August 2nd, 2018, when Milton's son, Caleb, 2.5 hours away from home, was learning something bad had happened.
7: I got a knock on the door. I opened the door to find my dad's friend, and all he told me was, something's happened with your dad, and I need to take you home.
8: Did he give you any of the details at that point?
7: He told me that dad was going to the hospital, something had happened, and that was about the extent of it.
8: So that had to be a bad drive.
7: I tried to stay optimistic.
1: Caleb's dad was more than just dad. He was also a close friend. And with his laid-back vibe, everyone in Elizabeth City seemed to know and like Milton Sawyer.
7: People always said he should run for mayor.
1: Milton grew up in Elizabeth City on the Pasquotank River, the gateway to the North Carolina Outer Banks, where the Wright brothers first took to the air. His brothers David and Bill saw Milton take off here too.
8: Personality, who are we talking about?
14: Borderline happy-go-lucky.
15: Had a good sense of humor.
14: He loved to tell stories, loved to tell jokes. As he got a little bit older, he sort of came into his own, realized what his strengths were.
8: Which were? What would you say?
14: He was just very, very smart. He did well in school.
1: And he was a handy brother to have your back.
15: So I got maybe picked on somewhat. Milton always put an end to that.
8: Would you call him a leader?
15: Absolutely, yeah.
1: Milton won the prestigious drum major spot on the marching band in high school, and that's where he also met his future wife. With degrees in math and computer science, he got a job managing data for about 2 years at the University of North Carolina. But the daily grind wasn't a good fit for someone as free-spirited as Milton. Nope.
8: He did not want to be sitting at a desk with a boss looking over his shoulder, huh?
7: He just thought that he could make something bigger and better if he went and did his own thing. Didn't like being strapped down and living the same life every day, you know, enjoyed the thrill of not knowing what was going to come the next day.
1: Milton set up a business dealing in sports memorabilia. He got married, and when Caleb was born, his father doted on him.
16: Your mama sunshine's mom. Oh, yeah. Here's a sunshine boy.
1: And then along came Caleb's sister.
16: This is called Tipple Secret Baby. Sponge paint.
17: Sponge paint!
1: Milton's infectious joy spread throughout his family, to his niece, Danielle.
8: What do little kids do with their older uncle? I mean, what's...
3: You just hang out. You play. You run around the mall. He buys you everything.
8: Tell me about Milton. Character, personality.
3: He was the person who would literally give you the shirt off his back if it was the last thing he owned.
1: An avid Antiques Roadshow viewer, Milton eventually set up his own downtown store about 3 miles from his home. A shop he called the Treasure Hunter. A jumble of furniture, gold, jewelry, and knickknacks. He refined the art of the haggle at countless yard sales.
8: And I think you're going out with him on Saturday afternoons looking for stuff, huh?
7: Probably from as early as I could walk, following him right behind him. He loved making deals.
1: Milton always had a roving eye for a pretty woman, as his family remembers it. His marriage petered out. He had another relationship and another daughter, three children now, but remained on good terms with his ex-wife, for the kid's sake. Then in 2011, while making frequent school runs, a new woman came into his life. Angel.
7: I remember Dad was very quick to progress with Angel.
1: Angel, 10 years younger than Milton, was the daughter of a pastor. She was separated and raising four children of her own. Milton confided in longtime friend and landlord, Sam Davis, about Angel.
4: He wanted to take care of her. He wanted to be the knight in shining armor. She was an attractive lady.
1: In late 2011, Angel got divorced. More than a year later, she and Milton got married, and life in the Sawyer household became chaotically beautiful. Over the nearly 6 years that followed, Angel stepped up to child-rearing duties until one by one the kids flew the nest.
7: She did do a lot for us, you know, with having seven kids, she pretty much ran us around everywhere.
1: And Milton, still like a teenager in love, lavished her with gifts.
8: He went out of his way to see that she had what she wanted.
7: I'd say she probably had $50,000 to $100,000 worth of jewelry.
1: Angel helped Milton organize the treasure hunter store, too.
8: She was in the shop quite a bit, I think. Huh?
4: Every day. Every day. And she would stay there when he went out to do business. And she was there all the time.
1: But as 2018 rolled on, the business wasn't doing well.
8: When I look at the photos of the old store, the treasure hunter, I see we buy gold, estate jewelry, which kind of seems it's on its way to being a pawn shop.
15: That was a little later.
14: That was later on.
4: His clientele was not the best all of the time. There was a lot of people that were walking in and out. But, you know, when I see those wads of money, I thought, you know, this is an accident waiting to happen.
1: In July 2018, despite their business challenges, Milton and Angel seemed as happy as could be. Milton posted a message on Facebook that read, "Every man deserves a real woman that makes you forget every other woman on the planet. I found mine, and she is all that and more. I love you, my Angel." A little over a week later, it was finished. 55-year-old Milton had been strangled and asphyxiated, as the medical examiner would later determine. The intruder had made off with some of Angel's most valuable jewelry and left her in need of medical care.
12: She'd already been transported to the hospital by EMS at this point in time.
1: Pasquotank County Detective Major Aaron Walio had already started his investigation. And it was personal. He, too, knew Angel and Milton.
12: My father passed in 2017. Milton took numerous times to, you know, check up on me and make sure I was okay. That's the Milton I know, and probably most people would tell you he's a very genuine and very caring person.
1: He called in State Bureau of Investigation Special Agent Steve Norman and crime scene technicians.
13: There were no shell casings, no blood pools, nothing that would indicate that there was some significant trauma. The fact that Milton appeared to have been strangled was, in my experience, unusual for a home invasion gone wrong.
1: The investigators were relying on Angel to recall critical details, and they were on their way to the hospital to try to talk with her, while the horror story was still fresh in her mind.
0: Coming up. Angel recounts that deadly night.
17: He smashed the phone, hit me really hard. I could just feel the blood dripping down my face.
0: And reveals fresh clues.
8: So the sun's barely up and you got some interesting leads.
12: Yes, sir. It's game on at this point.
0: When Dateline continues.

0: Pasquotank County investigator Major Aaron Wallio had arrived at the hospital to ask Angel about the home invasion, hoping her fresh memory would yield vital clues about her husband's murder.
1: She had a bump on the top right side of her forehead. That had kind of been cleaned up at that point in time.
0: Angel's neck was in a brace, and she needed a CAT scan following the blow to her head. But she was able to talk.
2: Is she calm and composed?
1: Initially, she's calm. Parts of the interview, she gets worked up. At the end, it gets a little dicey.
3: He was right there, scared the out of me.
0: Angel took the detective inside the sheer horror of the home invasion. At about 12:30, she and Milton had the house to themselves because the two daughters still living at home were on sleepovers. Angel speculated maybe one of them had accidentally left the back door open. She and Milton were in bed binge-watching Game of Thrones when she got up to get a snack and pushed open the bedroom door.
3: You pushed it, and you're screaming. Give me my money.
1: He was asking for the jewelry. Where's the good stuff at? You know, where's it at? Where's the keys for the business?
4: Hey, did you get the keys?
3: I gave him the key when he asked it for. The guy had the gun in his face.
0: She said the masked intruder tied up first Milton, then her, in the bathroom. Then he continued his frenzied assault and robbery, dragging Angel back into the bedroom.
3: And then he grabbed me by the hair real hard and threw me into our room.
0: While Angel said she was on the bedroom floor, ominously, she heard a scuffle in the bathroom where Milton was.
3: Then I couldn't hear anything anymore.
0: She said she tried to grab Milton's phone on the floor, but big mistake, the intruder caught her.
3: He smashed the phone, hit me really hard. I could just feel the blood dripping down my face.
0: When the masked assailant took off, she said she tended to her husband, just helpless.
3: I couldn't get him to wake up. I couldn't roll him over. He was making
1: me. She does get emotional, you know, throughout the story.
0: She'd wanted to call for help, she said, but her own phone was locked in her car. The key on the same keychain Milton had given to the intruder. The only option she saw was to run to neighbors for help. First, she tried the sheriff, who lived only a few doors down. He wasn't home. Then she tried some friends, also not home. And finally, her next-door neighbor, Carl, who did answer and called 911.
2: At that point, she's telling you a story about this awful assault, being grabbed by the hair and thrown around, this very scary figure. Did you have empathy for her?
1: Well, obviously, these are people we know.
0: Angel was safe now, but investigators wanted to know who might have done such a thing.
4: Is anybody she can think of that might want to, or anybody lately that sticks out in your mind?
0: She couldn't say for sure. All kinds of people passed through the treasure hunter, she said. One had recently gotten in a fight with Milton, accusing him of buying stolen property.
2: You thought he was an upright guy in good standing in the community.
1: I think he knew the business he was in and some of the people he dealt with. I think he was an upright guy.
0: Angel also recalled that Milton had recently advertised a yard sale at their home.
3: I asked him not to put it on Facebook because I was worried. I didn't want anyone to know anybody puts on my kids.
0: With no solid leads, the investigators asked Angel to retrace her steps in the hours before the attack.
3: Just after 6, we went to Tony's.
1: She explains to me that they'd went out to dinner at a local restaurant that night.
0: That was the Italian restaurant where the patrol deputy had seen her with Milton. From there, they went to a bargain outlet.
3: We went to Ollie's to get some stuff for the kids for school.
0: Along the way, Milton had gotten a call from a guy named Dylan who wanted to sell him a TV. Never one to turn down a deal, Milton arranged to meet Dylan in the parking lot of a nearby fast food restaurant.
1: They met him and bought this.
2: So that's kind of interesting.
1: It is.
0: Angel said she told Milton she was leery. But Dylan was a regular customer of Milton's, and now the TV was in Milton's pickup truck as he and Angel drove home.
3: We got in a fight the whole of that, because I don't know why you buy people. How do I know these people aren't going to follow us back to our house?
5: She didn't think that he should be doing that stuff, like, outside of the store.
2: Dealing with sketchy characters.
5: Yeah, and that they argued, and she had left her purse and her phone in the truck and kind of stormed into the house.
0: As Angel was taken for her CAT scan, her neck brace was pinching. She made a last plea for her Milton and was forced to accept her husband really was gone.
4: You didn't make it.
3: No, no.
4: I'm sorry.
3: No.
0: As emotional as she was, Angel had provided valuable information for the investigation.
2: So the sun's barely up and you got some interesting leads already.
1: Yes, sir. Yes, sir. It's game on at this point.
0: Investigators were determined to find out who had torn this family apart. They wanted to question that guy named Dylan. What did he know?
6: Coming up.
4: Okay, so tell me about Milton.
7: I don't know anything about Milton.
1: We knew he had a criminal history. We knew he had committed a couple of robberies in the past.
2: He's looking good.
1: Yes, sir.
4: Man, you know you've done some robberies. Did you do this?

0: At around the same time as Angel was getting treated at the hospital, Milton's family was learning the impossible news of his death. Caleb was on his way back to Elizabeth City when he got a call from his sister.
1: My sister ended up having to tell me exactly what happened, which was really tough on both of us.
2: So Caleb, you're grieving. This unimaginable thing has happened. Tell me about that.
1: We never really thought something like this could happen. It's something that you'd see on TV.
0: Milton's niece, Danielle, had been fast asleep.
3: Woke up to my parents banging on my door, and all I see is my dad, and he's crying, and my dad doesn't cry. And then I see my mom, and my mom's hysterical. My dad's like, sit down, I need to tell you something. Your Uncle Milton's been killed. I remember instantly losing, like just crying.
2: Were you aware at that point that Angel had also gone to the hospital with head injuries?
3: Not at that point.
0: Milton's brother David woke up to missed calls and phoned his sister.
4: And when she said Milton has been murdered, I had to ask her to repeat it 3 or 4 times before it registered with me. I could not even begin to grasp the concept that my brother was gone.
2: Bill, how about you? How do you learn?
5: Kind of the same deal. And you hear it, but your brain just does not process it. It was such a shock. That's when the emotions hit me and I started grieving.
2: You get your grief you got to deal with, but it's also an investigation.
4: Right.
5: Yeah. Yeah.
4: My thinking was that maybe one of these sketchy people that used to come into his store followed him home, thought they had cash at the house.
5: It made sense.
2: Right there on the windows downtown. Gold, money, jewelry.
4: What, right, yeah, exactly.
0: That was the same theory put forward by Angel. And as the sun came up, investigators were in sync with Milton's family. They were on it.
2: So by the time you had your first coffee, what did you have at that point?
6: We're really looking at this first individual who sold the TV.
0: The guy who had sold Milton a TV a few hours earlier was named Dylan Hostetler.
6: We knew he had a criminal history. We knew he had committed a couple of robberies in the past.
2: He's looking good.
6: Yes, sir. That's
2: Find this individual, yes, brace him, and get the story.
6: And that's kind of the mindset. He just sold him a TV, like maybe a mile from Milton's house. So it was very easy that this guy could have followed him home, you know, figured out where they lived at, and then this robbery ensued.
2: It's right on the timeline.
6: Yes, sir. We're like all over this lead.
2: So when do you actually encounter the individual?
7: It takes a while. He was not friendly to law enforcement. He wasn't coming in voluntarily. Ultimately, he was arrested for possession of drugs. We got him in our custody that way.
0: The investigators who interviewed Dylan got right to the point.
8: Okay, so tell me about Milton.
9: I don't know anything about Milton.
0: Dylan's story was that he and his girlfriend sold a TV to Milton at around 8:30 p.m. the previous evening and then went to their separate homes. The officers were having none of it.
8: Man, you know you've done some robberies. Did you do this?
9: No.
0: But under questioning, Dylan changed his story. Turned out he didn't go straight home. After he sold Milton the TV, he confessed that he and his girlfriend went to buy drugs from a dealer, then went to his home.
8: So you used it last night?
9: Yeah.
0: Then he said his girlfriend went back to her place, and he called her at around 4 a.m.
9: My eye was killing me. That's why I woke up.
8: What happened to it?
9: It's just a star.
8: It looks like it's black down here.
9: I know. It's like... I got him.
8: Yeah.
9: Yeah, that's what it was.
8: Just a star. So you don't have a black eye?
9: No.
8: No black points?
9: No.
0: Dylan said he and Milton were friends, that Milton was good to him, and that he had no reason to hurt him. But his story seemed to be in pieces. It wasn't just the black eye. There was a black hole in his alibi coinciding with the time of the murder.
8: You're leaving the part out from 12 o'clock to 4 o'clock in the morning.
9: Dude, I was at home all night last night.
8: How many times did we say that all you have to do is tell the truth the first time that you did the robbery? Didn't we kind of go through the same thing?
9: Yeah.
8: Where you leave the part out where Dylan messes up, right? That's what you're doing right now.
9: No, I didn't know that.
0: They left Dylan to stew in the interview room, then came back at him harder.
8: And my problem is with you that when you sit here, you always try to outsmart us, and you try to pretend like you're cooperating, and you're really not. So are you doing that now?
9: No, I'm not.
0: Dylan understood he was about to be charged with possession of drugs and tried to wriggle his way out of being arrested.
8: But I'm in the middle of a murder investigation. So helping you get out of a little cocaine charge, at least in my words, and if you're really thinking about me, I need to spend my time on trying to figure out who killed him.
10: Absolutely.
0: All the while, investigators Wallio and Norman had been watching the interview.
2: Safe to say you thought Dylan was a pretty good lead.
6: Yes, sir.
2: Let's find out everything we can about this guy, huh?
6: Yes, sir.
0: Dylan's slippery story was highly suspicious, and so they collected his DNA. But they also wanted to take a closer look at what Milton's family was doing that night.
11: Coming up.
12: We would literally make love every morning and night, every night, for the last few months. And he always made the joke, you must be getting tired of me. Like, no, I'm not.
11: Angel gets very personal, a passionate husband, and a protective one.
12: He was always very jealous.
13: There was a couple of confrontations where he, stay away from my wife.
2: That's something you write down in your pad, huh?
5: Absolutely.
11: When date

0: The day after Milton Sawyer was murdered, investigators were chasing down Dylan Hostetler's suspicious "I didn't murder Milton because I was home getting high" story. As the team checked out his alibi, crime scene techs were running the forensics they'd gathered at the scene.
1: Did they get lucky? You know, the bloody handprint, the footprint?
2: Not in this case, no. No, there were several items collected, but none were of any value.
1: The perpetrator cleaned up after himself and did a pretty good job, huh?
2: Yes, and there was a pillowcase that was used to wipe up some things.
0: By now, the investigators had been joined by Assistant District Attorney Kim Pollini.
3: The investigators met me in my office to just give me a real quick briefing about what's happening.
0: She liked to be out in front on the big cases.
3: They relayed that the wife was alive, that a masked intruder came in and killed her husband and robbed them.
0: The investigators told Milton's family they were following every lead.
1: Did they give you the sense that we know stuff but we can't share it yet?
4: They definitely did. They kind of said it in a way that there's hope. Don't worry. We will get this figured out for you.
0: Angel herself was helping detectives too. After her head was patched up, she got out of the hospital, then took the investigators on a walkthrough of the treasure hunter store, where nothing seemed to be missing. But remember the jewelry the killer had taken during the home invasion? Angel said it was popping up online, evidence that would help solve the crime.
3: She'd seen some of her missing jewelry on a Facebook yard sale site or one of these sale sites. So she showed them pictures. They had to contact those folks, find out where they got the jewelry.
0: 4 days after Milton's murder, Angel was living with friends, and investigators invited her in to see if she could recall more details. She arrived seeming fragile, clutching a teddy bear and a photo of her late husband, all the while sobbing.
5: How have you been coping?
6: Can't eat, can't drink, can't sleep.
5: We're both sorry for your loss.
6: I feel guilty being alive.
0: The investigators were trying to paint a more precise picture of events leading up to the murder. Angel had said she was upset with Milton after the TV deal with Dylan. So what happened then?
5: So when you got home, you were upset. Did you guys have any like conversation to like rectify?
6: Oh yeah, everything was fine. You know, we made love. Okay. And we were fine. We're very affectionate with one another. We were literally make love every morning and night, every day. For the last few months, and he always made the joke, "You must be getting tired of me." Like, no, I'm not. Our relationship was good.
0: But she said there were times years earlier when it wasn't so good.
6: I found out later, after we were already engaged, that he had been with two other women. But we got through it. I mean, it was hard.
0: But while Angel said she could get past it, it wasn't the same for Milton. When men took an interest in her, he would have smoke coming out of his ears.
6: He was always very jealous. I mean, it was hard for him because he's always said, "You're so attractive. You could have anyone you want." And, you know, I would always reassure him that I just wanted him. Mm-hmm. But we dealt with that a lot.
0: Sometimes it was embarrassing, she said, because with their 10-year age difference, Milton looked a lot older.
6: A lot of, you know, people would say things, customers, mm-hmm. you know, different things. Most people thought I was his daughter. That was hard.
7: She also provides other information that she's an attractive woman and that gentlemen will frequent the treasure hunter because she worked there.
1: So men check her out?
7: According to her, yes, sir. She gave us examples of individuals that came in multiple times and would actually come up to her and tell her that, you know, I'm here because you drew me in. You know, you're just so beautiful.
0: And she said about 9 months before the murder, Milton became especially jealous. Angel had gotten into a car accident and toward the end of 2017 started a kind of physical therapy called dry needling, an acupuncture-like treatment for pain. Her therapist's name was Isaac, and it set Milton off when he discovered a man was laying hands on his wife.
6: He looked him up on Facebook, sent me a screenshot of his picture, said he's attractive, and I said, "No, he's not. I'm attracted to you. I love you. I don't care about this guy." But he was still having a hard time with it. He would get angry every time we went.
3: He began expressing jealousy to Angel, and of course she's telling him there's nothing going on here, this is all in your head, you're just very jealous.
6: And he knows that I love him. He knows that I would never cheat on him. It's just not who I am.
0: In the end, she lamented that physical therapy just wasn't worth the hassle.
6: So I finally just quit. I said I'd rather be in pain physically than to make you suffer. If it was that important to you that I not go to physical therapy, I won't go.
0: But small community. Milton and Angel would run into Isaac around town, like at the local coffee shop. And about 2 months before the murder, on the Memorial Day weekend, Milton and Angel were enjoying a day at the beach on the Outer Banks when guess who showed up? Isaac and his family. Milton exploded.
6: Then all of a sudden he became really angry and I was like, what's the problem? What's wrong? And he said, your therapist is here with his family. And I was like, so? It's a beach. It's full of people.
4: So Dad called me. He was on the way back from the beach and he was in a hizzy because while he was at the beach, they happened to run into Isaac and his family.
0: In fact, someone phoned in a tip to investigators that Milton was so angered by Isaac's presence, he'd called Isaac's boss to complain about him.
3: He actually called out to Isaac's employer and made a scene. There was a couple of confrontations, not violent, but just words where he, stay away from my wife.
1: So that's something you write down in your pad, huh?
2: Absolutely.
0: Now the investigators were wondering, was Isaac, the physical therapist, somehow involved in Milton's murder?
8: Coming up, the therapist suddenly under scrutiny.
2: No criminal record, wife and kids, nice job.
3: None of that would appear to be consistent with somebody who would kill someone's husband.
8: A well-kept family man with a well-kept secret.
9: He said, this is between the two of us.

0: In the days after Milton Sawyer was murdered, investigators had checked out Dylan Hostetler, the guy who'd sold Milton the TV, and confirmed his alibi.
1: He has family at the house that can verify he was home.
2: So that helps him?
1: Yes, sir.
0: So they were forced to drop him as a suspect and look elsewhere. Now they were taking a hard look at a man named Isaac Melcher, the physical therapist who had treated Angel.
3: We didn't really know much about him. He lived in a pretty upper-middle-class neighborhood.
2: You ran a computer on him and nothing?
3: Yeah, no criminal record, wife and kids, nice job, nice family. So we sent two investigators out to interview him. The interview went kind of minimal. He said that he didn't have anything to do with the murder.
0: Isaac said he was home the night of the murder, except for running out late at night to buy a new phone at Walmart because he'd spilled water on his own. What's more, any contact he'd had with Angel was purely professional. As the investigators looked deeper, they would learn Isaac's life story was actually kind of inspirational. He grew up in Oregon.
4: I met Isaac while I was volunteering as a youth leader with the church.
0: In the mid-1990s, a dairy farmer and youth pastor named Louis Casimir out in Oregon paid special attention to a group of teenage boys with issues.
4: Our group was called the 12-step group. For lack of a better term. These boys were all going through their own thing.
0: Isaac was one of them. And what do you remember about him?
4: Isaac, growing up in high school, was he was a football player. He was a wrestler. So he was all boy.
2: What did you need to help him get along the way?
4: Just getting through life. He, along with all the boys in my, you know, at that age, we're just trying to find themselves.
2: What are his issues, do you think?
4: His biggest thing was his anger toward his dad. He would get in scrapes every once in a while. He had a pretty good temper in high school, and that's what made him a good wrestler.
0: Isaac's father was not very present in his life. Over time, Louis seemed to fill some of that void. Though not a priest or an ordained minister, he tried to give Isaac direction through study of the Bible and by growing his faith.
2: So he became a real project for you. You were his mentor.
4: I was his mentor. He arrived to us wondering where he wanted to go. Once he became a believer, he became a sold-out believer. He was all in.
2: Did you have a moment, Louis, where you said, I think I'm finally getting through this, kid?
4: You know,
2: was there a light bulb kind of epiphany?
4: There wasn't an epiphany, but Isaac was always my success story. Huh. If I needed a picture of a life changed, I would choose Isaac's life.
0: At 19, Isaac left Oregon for work in North Carolina, where he met his future wife, Darlene. Louis rounded up some of the youth group, and they traveled to North Carolina to celebrate Isaac's wedding day.
4: It was a very Christian wedding. Isaac was going to lead his family the way of the Lord and was going to be the dad that he didn't have.
2: Huh.
4: And was determined.
2: And it was probably nice to be remembered, right?
4: It was. It was.
2: To be invited to the shindig.
4: Yep. Yeah, he took me to the house they were going to live in, and he was proud of that. So, you know, he was off to a good start.
2: Did you have a moment of a little bit of pride?
4: Yeah.
2: I pushed him along the way, and look how it's working out.
0: After Louis returned to Oregon, he fell out of touch with Isaac. But he and his wife, Lori, followed Isaac's progress on Facebook from afar. It was all good news. Isaac had three kids, put himself through college, and in 2016 became a physical therapist working out of the YMCA in Elizabeth City. To investigators going through his biography, Isaac Melcher hardly fit the profile of a murderer.
5: He's a physical therapist, married, he was very religious. None of that would appear to be consistent with somebody who would kill someone's husband.
0: Angel agreed. She told investigators that the masked intruder in the house didn't seem to resemble her physical therapist at all.
2: So nothing is adding up in this case?
5: No, none of it is.
0: So investigators had no solid evidence Isaac, the physical therapist, was involved.
2: You don't have that thing to give to your DA, right?
1: Yes, sir. We're kind of just kicking things around and waiting for that magic moment, for lack of better words.
0: Little did they know it, but that magic moment was about to appear. Because a few days after Milton Sawyer's murder, Isaac returned to Oregon. He was visiting his sick mother, but he also decided to pay a visit to his one-time youth pastor, Louis.
2: Is the expression out of the blue apply here to him getting in touch with you?
4: Oh, boy. Yes.
0: Louis hadn't seen Isaac in more than 10 years.
4: It was a phone call and said, hey, I'm going to be in Oregon. can I come by and see you?
2: And you knew right away who it was?
4: I knew what it was. I couldn't wait to sit down and talk with him and find out how he was doing with his family and everything else, because I expected a good report.
2: Did you think it was a catch-up, or did you think he was arriving with an agenda?
4: Both.
0: When Isaac showed up on that beautiful August day in the Northwest, Louis had a bad feeling.
4: I could tell something was wrong. So the minute he walked out of the car.
2: There was a chill on your reunion right away.
4: Yes.
2: How did he appear to you?
4: His shoulders were slumped. He seemed broken.
0: Louis sat Isaac down in his backyard because Isaac said he wanted complete privacy for what he was about to reveal.
2: Does he say to you something like, remember, I'm talking to you as though you're my spiritual...
4: Yes, he did.
2: ...mentor here?
4: Mm-hmm.
2: And it's staying between us in the sense of a That's Catholic priest and confession is something you don't allow the confession to ever be revealed?
4: In fact, that's how he started the conversation. I consider you my pastor. This is between the two of us because you're my spiritual advisor.
2: He's invoking the sanctity of the confessional.
4: Yeah. I told him then I didn't agree with that, not even knowing what he was going to tell me.
0: Isaac pressed on anyway.
4: He just says, well, I've made some really stupid choices. And I'm probably going to lose my family. And so that got my attention, and I moved forward and just said, what is going on?
0: Isaac told Louis that a patient of his named Angel had been in deep trouble. Her husband was a jealous man, kept a tight rein on her, and threatened her.
4: He was convinced that this husband was going to hurt this lady.
2: He'd gotten in his mind that that husband was abusing her.
4: Yeah. He indicated that he needed to protect Angel.
2: She's in trouble and has been given to me to be her protector.
4: He's going to be the hero. Yeah.
2: So get him out of the picture. She'll be happier. She'll be safe.
4: Yep.
0: For Isaac, protecting Angel became a righteous obsession.
2: One of the words that just doesn't get away from this case is this concept of obsession.
4: Well, it became clear to me that he obviously was obsessed with her. And all throughout the time I knew Isaac, he would go from one obsession to another.
2: So this was not unusual?
4: This was not unusual, but this was a whole new level.
2: And the moral machinery got toggled off.
4: Yeah. Somehow, his brain got short-circuited in a big way.
2: Is he telling you the story in layers?
4: It was layers. I had to pull a lot of this out of him.
0: The story Isaac was about to tell was a tortured one that would end up changing the course of the investigation into Milton Sawyer's murder and open up an investigation into another suspect altogether.
6: Coming up.
4: He was pretty specific in what happened, and I was stunned.
6: Isaac weaves a deadly, jaw-dropping tale.
5: I was completely shocked. It would have been the last thing that I thought I would ever hear.
6: When Dateline continues.
0: More than a week after Milton Sawyer was killed, Isaac Melcher had returned to his birthplace in Oregon and was about to confide in his former youth pastor, Louis Casimir, that he murdered Milton.
2: How does he say it?
4: I murdered a guy. And of course, I'm asking questions I never thought I would ask of a young man. You know, how did you kill him?
2: Does he give you any details about how he did it, the mechanics of the killing?
4: Yeah, he was pretty specific in what happened, and I was stunned.
2: He'd broken into this house?
4: Yeah, and essentially strangled him.
2: Putting this guy into a chokehold?
4: Yeah.
2: That must have been really hard to hear.
4: It was.
0: Louis was beside himself with disbelief.
4: The only thing I could think of is how far away from God he was to be able to choke the life out of a guy.
2: Here's your successful protege.
4: Yeah.
2: From the youth group.
4: And
2: telling you the most awful story.
4: He just come and he just dumped a load.
2: Louis, if he starts off broken, first time you're seeing him, and then the story gets worse, what are you seeing in him?
4: He's more and more broken.
2: And what was your advice to him?
4: Isaac, you need to turn yourself in. You made a hell of a mistake. There's going to be consequences, but you got to man up.
2: So you're not sugarcoating it?
4: We didn't try to.
0: But Isaac said he wasn't going to turn himself in.
2: He's in denial, or what do you think?
4: Yeah, probably.
0: After about an hour, Isaac left and returned to North Carolina, leaving Louis to share the whole horrific story with his wife, Lori.
5: I was completely shocked. It would have been the last thing that I thought I would ever hear. It wasn't who we knew him to be.
2: Do you have a step back moment, Louis? You say, after all these years, why is Isaac coming to me?
4: Oh, we said that over and over and over again.
2: To talk about this enormous event in his life.
4: That was the question Lori and I asked each other all the time. Why? What put him here? What made him come back here? And that's when I realized how much he respected me as his mentor.
0: Louis checked online to see if there really had been a murder in Elizabeth City. And as he confirmed the truth, the awfulness of the revelation boiled away inside him.
5: He didn't sleep much. He was having nightmares, so I was very concerned about that. I knew the trauma had really affected him.
2: What had he put on your shoulders, Louis?
4: He put on me the biggest double bind I'd have ever been in.
2: How so?
4: I was damned if I do and damned if I don't. If I go to the police, I'm going to hurt the kid I like and I've grown to love. If I keep this in me, I don't know what it would do.
2: And what it would do to you?
4: I don't know what it would do to me and my wife and my family.
5: He had such a weight on his shoulders. I didn't want to tell him what to do. It was very hard to see him struggle like he was.
0: Louis had a decision to make, maybe the biggest of his life.
5: I knew it had to be his decision because he was going to have to live with that decision.
4: I just remember taking a deep breath and saying, Lord, help me with this.
0: After he spoke with his own pastor, Louis was no nearer to a decision. So he asked a close friend for guidance.
4: And he didn't pull any punches. It was just, this is what you need to do.
0: But he continued to struggle. Louis, betrayal. Is that something you worry about?
4: I did. Well, we know Christ was betrayed by Judas, but I knew I had to do the right thing.
2: And if you don't do it, would have been your own category of sin in this?
4: Yeah, absolutely.
0: But Louis also knew North Carolina was a death penalty state, and the Bible instructs, thou shalt not kill. So would calling to turn Isaac in be an even worse sin?
4: I just remember thinking, this could kill Isaac.
2: If I punch in this number and have a conversation, I may be killing Isaac.
4: I may be.
0: As Louis wrestled with his conscience, he had no idea where his actions might lead, because so much of Isaac's story was yet to come out. There was more. Oh, yes.
6: Coming up, Louis was in for another stunning conversation.
7: The plan was for Harris to leave him. And something changed.
6: He wasn't the only one keeping Isaac's secret.
8: Isaac called me the day that it happened to tell me that it had happened.
2: This is his wife, and she is listening to him talk about a murder.
1: Yes, sir.

0: Isaac Melcher had confessed to his former youth pastor, Louis Casimir, that he had murdered Milton Sawyer and hoped Louis would keep his confession confidential. Now Louis had to decide, should he keep that dark secret or should he turn in the man he regarded almost as a son?
1: It's got to be a huge crisis of conscience for you.
2: Yeah.
0: 3 days after Isaac made his confession, Louis made his decision. He picked up the phone and called the sheriff's office in Elizabeth City. It was a call investigators never imagined they would get, but one that would change the outcome of the whole case.
3: It's a really short phone call. He's very hesitant to talk. He kind of gives us just a kind of brief rundown that Isaac came to visit him and basically confessed a murder to him.
1: This guy that you're interested in, I knew as a boy, he confessed to me. And you're going to be able to do something with it, maybe a whole lot.
3: We ended up booking the flight and flew out to Oregon to see Louis the next day.
0: The investigators made up a story about having to leave town, not wanting to tip their hand about a possible break in the case.
1: Are the police sharing anything with you?
4: We understood that there were some things they couldn't divulge to us. So the police did not let us know about Louis or going to Oregon.
0: But here, 3,000 miles away from Elizabeth City, the investigators were on their way to Louis' farm, hoping to solve the murder of Milton Sawyer.
3: So we pull up to the dairy, and it's weird. I think our nerves are kind of worked up a little bit because we know what we're coming to get. We've never seen Louis in person yet.
1: Well, you're not in uniform or anything.
3: No, sir, just plain clothes. And he proceeds to tell us the story of Isaac coming and visiting him in his house.
0: The story Louis told them was all well and good, but to make a strong case even stronger, they needed direct evidence of Isaac talking about the murder. So the investigators went one step further. They asked Louis, in effect, to wear a wire, to make a call to Isaac in Elizabeth City, one they could record and use against him.
2: When Detective Aaron asked me to make the phone call, I didn't know whether to punch him or turn around and walk away, because I felt like I had given him everything I needed to give them.
1: Were you thinking, we're done here, fellas, that's as much as I can give you?
2: They wanted me to get Isaac on the phone. They wanted to record it. I felt like

0: himself.
1: With investigators sitting beside him, Louis dialed Isaac.
2: I had his phone number on my phone, and I just put my phone on speaker and set it down.
0: And they sat there?
2: They sat and listened.
3: Have the police been back? Have they done any more investigating?
4: I'll be honest with you, I'm not entirely comfortable speaking about that over the phone.
5: Isaac Melcher was smarter than most average people. He did not want to talk on the regular line. I think he was concerned that it may be tapped.
1: Isaac told Louis he would speak only on a secure phone line over the encrypted smartphone app called Signal.
2: So he sent me through text message an app that I put on my phone, and then he felt comfortable enough to talk.
4: It is secure. It cannot be accessed from the outside.
1: But if Isaac thought he had outsmarted the police by speaking with Louis via an encrypted app, he was wrong. The North Carolina investigator simply placed their voice recorder next to Louis's phone that was on speaker and hit record.
6: It's kind of low tech. That's how we roll here. We're good at doing a lot with a little.
0: So you're hearing the conversation real time?
6: Yes, sir.
1: But would Isaac repeat the same story he'd already told Louis?
4: Hey, Louis, how are you doing?
7: Good, Isaac. How are you?
1: Louis and the investigators listening in were stunned when they heard another voice on the line. It was Isaac's wife, Darlene.
8: Hi, Louis.
7: Hi, Darlene. How are you doing?
8: I'm well. We got to celebrate our son's birthday, so I'm very thankful.
1: What was going on? Darlene sounded perfectly normal. With his wife on the line, surely Isaac wasn't going to confess to killing someone. As the conversation got going, Louis steered Isaac into talking about the murder he said he'd carried out to protect Angel. Why, he asked, didn't Angel just divorce Milton?
9: The plan was for her to leave him.
7: Okay.
9: And something changed. She did not think that he would let her go. That he would probably kill her if she tried to leave him.
1: Isaac said as he prepared to kill Milton, he relied on the darkest of forces in his understanding.
9: I reached the place where I asked the devil to help me.
7: Yeah.
9: Because I knew that I had to so fully turn my back on God to do this.
1: With Isaac's wife Darlene still on the call, Louis poked about for what she knew.
0: This is his wife, and she is listening to him talk about a murder he pulled off?
6: Yes, sir. And she is oddly very supportive of him.
8: Isaac called me the day that it happened to tell me that it had happened.
7: Now, when you say when it had happened...
8: I'm talking about the murder.
1: The murder, she said. And Isaac seemed to confirm his involvement, adding he didn't stand a chance with the authorities if he turned himself in.
9: Because there is premeditation. And I will...
1: There it was, an admission of guilt.
5: He gives himself up pretty early on and goes through the motivation behind it.
0: Did you have enough to get an arrest warrant at that point?
6: We did. We still had a couple things we wanted to button up.
1: Button up because Darlene said something else on the call that piqued the investigator's interest. She mentioned an affair.
10: Coming up.
9: It reached way, way, way beyond. You know, just somebody that I was having sex with.
10: Isaac's affair. Another secret he was keeping from everyone. Well, almost everyone.
8: I forgive you, and I am going to be with you.
10: When Dateline continues.

0: Investigators were recording a phone call between Isaac Melcher and his wife Darlene in Elizabeth City, North Carolina, and former youth pastor Louis Casimir in Oregon. On the call, Isaac had already confessed to murdering Milton Sawyer, evidence investigators could use to charge him. But as the call continued, it was clear there was more to the story. Isaac's wife, Darlene, mentioned an affair.
1: The affair I did not know about at all until the night he told me about it.
0: Sure, Isaac was obsessed with Angel, but it wasn't one-sided. He and Angel were both involved in a full-blown affair. He told the story. So Milton had been right all along to have been suspicious of Angel and Isaac. Then the story took another bizarre turn. With his wife Darlene on the call, Isaac revealed he and Angel had bigger plans.
2: If somehow I don't get arrested, there is still a desire in my heart to be with Angel. And amazingly enough, Darlene is still willing to walk through this with me.
3: It's very clear from the beginning he's in love with her. He is trying to run away with her.
0: That's not even the strangest part of it, because at the same time he seems to be saying, I really want to be with Angel still. And yes, Darlene, my wife, you're an inconvenience for this plan in my life.
4: It's definitely very bizarre for a gentleman to be talking about the love he wants to be with while sitting next to his current wife.
0: But Darlene seems strangely magnanimous.
1: I forgive you and I have compassion on you, and I am going to be with you, as hard as it is.
0: Louis noted his own wife would not be so understanding.
5: You're a bigger lady than Laurie is, that's for sure.
0: Darlene is participating in the call. She's hearing it.
6: And it was absurd.
0: And it seemed Darlene's loyalty to her husband had already been tested.
1: The police came to question me while Isaac was out of town, and I just told them that I can't be compelled to testify about anything that was shared to me in confidence with my spouse.
0: As the phone call continued, the evidence only seemed to grow. If Isaac could be believed, his story was bigger than an affair that led to murder. According to Isaac, Angel knew much more than she was saying.
2: The only reason that she had to not say anything is because there's a good chance that she would be, implicated and arrested and go to jail also for conspiracy to murder.
3: He mentions that she knew it was going to happen. He did not give all the details at that moment, but we definitely at this point know that she was having an affair. She knew that he was the killer.
0: What's more, Isaac said he and Angel were still in touch.
5: Has Angel been questioned at all?
2: Oh, I'm sure she has, yeah. When I spoke with her, she was pretty sure that her phone was probably being bugged.
5: I don't.
0: But he said she was playing dumb to investigators.
2: She is sticking to her story. She's denying everything.
0: As the phone conversation wound down,
2: all right, Louie, have a good night. Good night.
0: Louie was spent. He'd helped investigators nail the very man he called his great pastoral success story, Isaac.
6: I remember when the detectives left, I sat down and cried. Those were tears of, not what did I do, tears of realization that somebody's life is about to change big time.
0: A lot of wheels started turning and set in motion because you made that call.
6: Right. There was some guilt and shame on my part. Yeah, I beat myself up pretty good.
0: Louis didn't want any further part in the investigation.
6: I didn't want to get subpoenaed to come to court. I did not want to face Isaac and have him say, no, I never said that. And I have to look him in the eye and say, but Isaac, you did.
0: If any more evidence were needed, by now investigators had checked out Isaac's alibi about buying a new cell phone at Walmart the night of the murder. Security camera footage and receipts showed he'd been lying. 3 weeks after Milton Sawyer was murdered, they arrested Isaac.
7: You're going to be charged today with conspiracy to commit murder and murder.
0: So the case was rock solid against Isaac?
6: Yes.
3: He did himself in. Angel was more complicated. What we have is a woman who is lying to investigators and having an affair, which does not equal murder.
0: Milton's family had no idea what Isaac had told investigators. But to them, Angel had always been a bit off. Sure, she'd been a reliable mom who helped raise seven children, but she also seemed so full of herself.
3: She thought she was the most beautiful person in the room.
8: She would radiate that or say
3: Oh, she would tell you. She would tell you.
8: She'd say, I'm a babe, everybody loves me?
3: Oh, yes. She was. You know, I'm not going to deny that she was a beautiful woman.
0: And they regarded Angel as a black belt in mental jujitsu.
8: Somebody said if she got in her mind, she could put one person against the other.
9: Exactly.
8: Did you get that feeling, too?
9: Yes, definitely.
8: That she manipulated people?
9: Yes, yes.
0: And while Angel and Milton appeared to be a happy couple, his family knew the marriage was rocky. Almost from the get-go, they questioned Angel's story about what happened the night of the murder.
9: We all had our own suspicions.
0: At Milton's funeral, 9 days after his murder, his family thought Angel was somehow playing the part of the grieving widow.
9: She was wailing and crying the whole time.
3: She and I had words at the funeral. I had saved a seat for my husband, and she didn't like that I had saved a seat and informed me that that was where her support system would be sitting and that I needed to move.
8: A lot of people remember her weeping and wailing in dramatic fashion.
3: Not until the curtain opened.
8: As though it was showtime?
3: Showtime. Angel time.
9: She wanted to be the center of attention. She's lost the love of her life.
8: No question she was putting on a show for everybody.
9: Most definitely.
0: Angel's outpouring of emotion turned up to 11 fueled the suspicions her family had about her possible role in Milton's murder.
8: Your family believes to a person, I think, that she is involved in this in some way.
3: In some way, yes.
8: Nobody could put the picture together exactly.
3: No.
0: With everything they were hearing from Milton's family and from Isaac, the investigators wanted to speak with Angel again.
10: Coming up.
11: I think you know what happened. It was a plan. He's already told us it's a plan. You know he did it.
10: Angel, back in the interrogation room, with a very different version of events.
12: And I said, I will never be with you. I will never be with you. You're terrifying me. I hate you.

0: 3 weeks after Milton Sawyer was found dead in his home, Isaac Melcher had been arrested and charged with his murder. Angel had no idea and seemed only too happy to show up at the sheriff's office when investigators offered to update her on her stolen jewelry, she not realizing that was all a ploy.
1: Originally, I had some jewelry stuff I wanted to show you today. And in a turn of events this morning, Isaac has been under arrest. He's come in this morning.
2: Good.
3: She says, good, and she just kind of nods her head.
0: Good.
3: Good.
0: How do you read that?
3: That she knew.
1: Well, he's said a lot of stuff about you.
2: About me?
1: Mm-hmm.
2: What?
1: Well, that's what we need to talk about. He's told us stuff about the affair.
3: I think that it was pretty clear that if he was obsessed with her, it was reciprocated.
1: Be truthful about the relationship. There's more. Y'all did more than talk. It was sexual, correct?
2: There were two times.
1: There were two times, okay.
2: Yes, sir.
4: Where did that happen?
2: At the clinic and behind COA. And it was actually three times. There was like a parking spot on the highway on 17.
5: When you watch it as a big picture, you've got her literally with sincerity saying, I would never cheat on my husband. And then, you know, a short time later, well, yeah, I did, but, you know, it was only a couple times.
0: She repeated that Isaac was obsessed with her and crazy, like on that Memorial Day weekend when he showed up at the beach.
2: That's why he kept, to quote Milton, stalking us. I was just as freaked out as Milton was.
0: She insisted she was always going to stay with Milton.
2: I said, because I don't want to be that woman who's divorced twice. And then he started messaging like, well, what if you were dead? I would be willing to do that for you. And I said, I don't want you to do that.
1: But my point is, I think you know what happened. You were there, you know what happened. It was a plan. He's already told us it's a plan. You know he did it. There's nothing you can say to him that's going to make me believe anything else.
0: Angel pushed back, claiming she had no idea the masked assailant dressed head to toe in black was Isaac.
2: And when he came in, it did not click with me, honestly, who it was, because it happened so fast until he was on top of Milton and I was begging him to please stop. And I said, I will never be with you. I will never be with you. You're terrifying me. I hate you.
1: That's all he's saying. But he's saying, I'm telling you, he's saying it's all pre-planned between the two of you.
3: And then she does acknowledge discussing Isaac murdering her husband, but she never thought it was going to happen.
0: If it was not all pre-planned, then why didn't Angel call the police to report Isaac Melcher once she realized it was him? And why, they asked, did she make up a story about a home invasion?
2: He told me, if you don't stick to the story that you're broken in, I will find you and I will kill you.
4: Why did you steer us away from him? Why did you claim to have seen
2: jewelry? Because he said he was going to kill me and my kids if I didn't.
0: The investigators said Angel had lied about the affair, lied about planning to murder Milton, and sprinkled false leads, such as pointing the finger at sketchy treasure hunter customers as suspects, leads that led away from Isaac Melcher.
6: So we started to ask her about some of the information and false leads that she gives us. She does come clean to some degree.
4: Just the perception.
2: I understand.
4: Is that you've lied to us from the beginning.
2: I understand.
4: Which you have.
2: Understand.
4: So why should we believe you, who's told us at least two or three sets of lies?
2: I don't blame you for not believing me.
3: Eventually we confront her with, are you acknowledging that the fact that you've done these things, creating things for us to do that you know weren't true, was manipulative? And she says yes.
2: I'm sorry for not coming forward. I understand how it looks.
0: But it was too late to bargain.
4: Unfortunately, we have a warrant for you.
2: I understand.
4: So we're gonna have to serve that, and from now forward, you're under arrest.
0: Angel and Isaac were now both under arrest, both charged with first-degree murder.
7: I remember getting a call that they were arrested, and it was like a weight lifted off my shoulders.
0: It's not a high-five moment, because we're talking about the killing of your dad, but there is something of that.
7: Yeah, there's some sort of satisfaction, but in the end, my dad was still gone, yes.
0: Angel and Isaac were in jail, awaiting trial, Isaac having fully implicated himself on the calls with Louie.
8: So Isaac legally is done.
5: He's done.
0: But in Angel's case, what Isaac had said about her in those recorded calls with Louis could likely not be used against her in court. And Isaac, still obsessed with Angel, wanted to shield her from prosecution.
8: Your thinking is, how do we use this guy, Isaac, to get her?
5: Yes.
0: To get Angel, the prosecutor needed Isaac's testimony in court. And that might mean making a deal with him for a lesser sentence.
8: So you as a family have to make a decision. The prosecutor says, look, if we're going to go for justice here, what we need to do is go easier on Isaac so we can get her.
7: Yes.
8: That's a terrible choice.
7: Very, very hard choice.
5: Do we risk her getting a slap on the wrist and him getting life? Or do we really kind of turn the tables?
8: But he, Isaac, is the hands-on killer.
5: Yes. We sat down all together and talked as a family. What matters more at the end of the day to us? And I mean, it was unanimous. Everyone knew what needed to be done.
8: Go for Angel.
5: Mm-hmm.
0: Milton's family told the prosecutor if she had to make a deal with Isaac to get Angel, she should do it. As it happened, Isaac and Angel were able to continue their relationship in jail. Breaking jail rules, using a third party to merge their calls, they were able to talk. Conversations that were recorded. ADA Kim Pollini listened in.
5: He starts apologizing to not loving her well enough. Angel asks Isaac to get a pencil, and she starts giving him scriptures to look up.
9: Okay, can you write down John 15, verses 12 and 13?
10: John 15, 12 and 13?
9: Mm-hmm.
5: So I'm, you know, of course, breaking out the Bible app so I can look up these scriptures as she quotes them. And one of them was, there's no greater love than to lay your life down for another. Like, if you really love me, you're going to lay your life down for me.
8: The right thing is for you to take the fall here. Huh?
5: Right. That message just floored me. And also, at the same time, she's still at least portraying herself as being a victim and innocent.
0: And while Isaac seemed to still be a guy in love, it wasn't the same for Angel.
10: I'm very sorry for everything that's happened. Angel? Are you there? What the f***?
11: The caller has hung up.
0: Who knows if the sudden end of their call was the moment their relationship fell apart. But as Angel's case headed to trial, Isaac had a change of heart. He decided to testify against her.
12: Coming up.
13: She wanted me to hit her to make it look like more realistic.
5: She was the impetus, she was the motivation, and she was a participant.
12: When

0: In September 2021, 3 years after Milton Sawyer was found strangled in his home, his wife Angel went on trial, charged with his first-degree murder. Meanwhile, Isaac Melcher remained in jail awaiting his own trial. After he apparently fell out of love with Angel, prosecutor Kim Pollini planned to use him in court to argue Angel was the driving force behind the murder.
1: In the range of possibilities, the jury might find her not guilty.
2: Absolutely. That was always a risk. And I explained to that family, you are gambling when you go to trial.
1: Your star witness is a self-acknowledged killer.
2: Yes, he may not be believable. So they still wanted to go for it.
0: There were no cameras in the court to show Angel as she was let in.
1: How did the self-proclaimed most beautiful woman of Elizabeth City look in court?
2: After you spend about 2 years in jail pre-trial, you're going to look rough. So she looked pretty severe.
0: The prosecutor planned to argue Angel had manipulated Isaac into murdering her husband, that she had planned the killing, participated in it, and tried to cover it up. Caleb testified. He told the court his dad had confided in him that he was depressed because he believed Angel was having an affair with Isaac Melcher.
1: When you were on the stand, did you ever try and look at her in the eye?
3: I tried to look at her in the eye as much as I could.
1: Is she returning your gaze?
3: She avoided it as much as possible.
0: Then it was Isaac Melcher's turn to testify.
4: You just want to be the good guy. You want to be the person that protects.
0: Although there were no cameras in the courtroom, this is video of Isaac with his beard grown out, telling investigators the same basic story he would tell the jury. He came forward before Angel's trial, maybe to try to get leniency in his own case. The prosecutor argued Angel had gaslighted him into murder.
2: Once the facts started coming out, it's very clear that he was used and thrown away.
1: Did he ever get it that she was using him?
2: Oh, yes.
0: The prosecutor said Angel's manipulation of Isaac started during the PT sessions as she played the victim of spousal abuse.
4: She would talk about how when they would argue, it would just be very abusive.
0: As their friendship grew, they flirted, he testified, and Angel made suggestive sexual comments.
4: She would talk about very personal things, such as, I lay next to him, you know, naked all night long, and he doesn't even look at me.
0: Pollini, the prosecutor, said it was in December 2017 when Angel made her move.
4: She brought up again, I'm out in the hot tub naked, and that turned into her sending me a picture.
0: If a naked picture wasn't far enough, Isaac said Angel shocked him in a PT session when he asked her to change into a robe and he stepped out of the room.
4: And I came back in and she was pretty much almost naked.
0: Isaac said that was it.
4: My ability to step away at that point was gone. We started into a relationship.
5: You were kind of hooked at that point?
4: Yeah.
2: He bought it hook, line, and sinker.
0: There was sex, lots of it, he testified, not the three times Angel had fessed up to.
4: And then it was a matter of finding time and places to do it.
2: My goal was to basically bury her in the lies that she had told, because none of it was consistent with innocence.
0: Isaac claimed he tried to break off the affair, but Angel told him she couldn't live without him. And even though Milton was suspicious something was going on, Isaac and Angel used Facebook encrypted messaging to keep him in the dark. And as for that chance meeting at the beach on Memorial Day weekend, it wasn't a chance meeting at all. Isaac testified Angel engineered it.
4: She took it upon herself to also go to the San Sphere with her husband. And he saw me there and freaked out.
0: Once Angel had her hooks firmly in, the prosecutor argued, Isaac said they talked about being together.
4: One day, she contacted me and said, I can't leave because if I do, he'll kill me. The only way that I will ever be able to leave is if he dies of natural causes.
0: That became the starting point of a murder plot, he testified.
1: So the murder train is leaving the station here?
2: Yes. He became convinced that Milton was not going to let Angel leave.
4: She claimed that he would track her down and either bring her back or kill us both.
0: He told the court the first idea before the home invasion plan was to kill Milton with drugs.
2: Melcher's preference was to drug Milton, put pain medications in his alcohol or beer.
1: And Angel would be the bartender?
2: Yes.
0: He testified Angel even did a dry run, putting pills into Milton's drink, and nothing. Milton slept through most of the following day.
2: However, he said that Angel really preferred the idea of doing some staged home invasion. Melcher didn't love that idea because he's the one who's going to have to do the hands-on, so you're putting him at more risk.
0: On the night of the murder, Isaac drove to a church at the back of Milton's home, stole through a wooded area, and across the backyard. He said he put on his mask, used the back door key Angel had told him was there, and went inside. Then he described the moment he killed Milton.
4: Slipped my arm around his neck and attempted to put him into a rear naked chokehold.
3: That was probably the toughest part, just hearing people talk about, you know, Dad being on the floor and tied up and not being able to do anything, and just thinking about what Dad would be thinking in that moment.
4: He didn't have a pulse. So I kind of slumped over to the side, pulled my mask off.
0: Angel was right there in the bathroom, he said.
2: I was very afraid that the jury would get caught up on the fact that she didn't actually physically hurt Milton. Like, her hands were not on him. I argued the arm around his throat may have not been hers, but she put it there. Like, she was the impetus, she was the motivation, and she was a participant.
0: The prosecutor argued Angel was an accomplice who'd planned the murder and also helped cover it up. That head wound was just a part of the staged home invasion. Isaac told the story.
4: She wanted me to hit her to make it look like more realistic, I guess. So the first time was not enough. And she knelt down and basically smacked her forehead against the corner of one of the drawers that we had pulled out.
5: She gets mad with Isaac and says, "You didn't hit me hard enough." So then she actually kind of pushes Isaac out of the way, and she hits her own hit to create her injury.
1: And that's how she gets bloodied up.
5: Yes, she was mad at Isaac that the hit wasn't good enough, that this injury would never be believable for this story.
0: All the while, Angel, her grown children in court to support her, was listening to Isaac testify against her.
1: Did she do eye voodoo on him or pull out the waterworks?
2: She did not cry, and I was very surprised about that. I really anticipated a bit more drama.
0: Isaac seemed to have delivered for the prosecution.
1: And he puts her under the bus, but good.
6: Yes. For someone that I have such a disdain, hate for, he did so well in court. Was very clear and concise, stuck to every detail. You know, every detail was exactly as he had said it all along. His story never wavered.
0: Then it was Angel's turn. She chose not to testify, but her trial strategy was to discredit Isaac Melcher as an unreliable witness who testified against her only to get a lesser sentence. Her attorney said Isaac admitted being obsessed with her, that Angel never wanted her husband dead. And as for the idea of drugging Milton to death, there was no evidence, argued her attorney, that she'd done a dry run. And what's more, Isaac Melcher had admitted that he had strangled Milton. It wasn't Angel, said the defense attorney, who murdered her husband. That was Angel's defense. Now it was up to the jury.
7: Coming up.
3: All of my emotion came to the head.
6: We are literally all holding hands in tears. You don't know what's going to happen.
7: What would the verdict be?
1: Man, this would be a bad case to lose.
2: Yes, I was very worried.

0: At the Pasquotank County Court, the jury was deciding if Angel Sawyer was guilty of her husband's murder. Would the jury believe the man who admitted being the killer or the woman accused of manipulating him into murder?
1: You just wait. It is pretty awful. You sit there and you try to entertain yourself. It is the worst time because you don't know what's going to happen and you have no control. You second guess yourself the entire time.
2: But man, this would be a bad case to lose. If she walked,
1: it would have been horrible.
2: You were the one that didn't get her.
1: Yes. I was very worried. You know, the family was so nice and they were very involved, but I had explained to the family ad nauseum, look, this is a gamble. We cannot guarantee what's going to happen at trial.
0: The minutes ticked by.
2: The jury is not very long.
3: No.
4: Longest 20 minutes of my life.
2: Tell me about All Rise, Here They Come.
4: It's been 20 minutes. Is that a great thing or is that an awful thing? Do they go in there and say there's no way that we're going to find her guilty of first degree? I mean, we are literally all holding hands in tears.
5: That was where all of my emotion came to the head. I tried to be the guy and the head of the family for my sisters, so disguise my emotions, but at that point, I couldn't hold it back.
0: Here it was, the verdict.
1: When they said guilty, I was thrilled for the family.
0: Angel was found guilty of first-degree murder and conspiracy to commit murder.
4: We burst into tears.
6: Very happy. I think the result was the absolute best we could have hoped for.
7: Yeah.
0: Danielle looked at Angel across the courtroom.
2: How did she take the news?
4: She never looked at. Never looked at us. She looked at her children that were there.
2: So who was this woman, Danielle?
4: She sure doesn't follow her name. She sure was not an angel.
0: But how to make sense of it all?
2: You know, when you talk about crimes like this, you're usually talking about money and some kind of grubby circumstance. You have the story of his obsession, but it just doesn't quite add up. Do you feel that same way?
5: Well, I think the money did have some play in the story. She believed that Isaac was a very well-to-do therapist. She asked him if he could buy a house at the beach, if he could support her four kids. So I believe that she was moving
2: on down the line, huh?
5: To a bigger and better, someone who could make more money and she could keep living the same lifestyle without being a twice divorced lady.
2: Thanks, Milton, but it's over. Next.
5: Exactly.
0: For Milton's brothers, it was something else.
2: What makes her tick?
6: Narcissism.
7: Narcissism.
6: Yeah.
7: I'm the hottest girl in the room.
0: Angel was sentenced the same day. The judge gave her life in prison without parole. The sentence upheld when Angel appealed her conviction. As for Isaac, he'd rolled the dice by coming forward and testifying in Angel's trial. His gamble paid off. After Angel was convicted, he made a deal with the prosecutor for a second-degree murder plea. He got a 20 to 25-year prison sentence. His wife, Darlene, who'd supported him on that call with Louie, divorced him.
6: We as a family knew deep down inside that he was manipulated by Angel.
7: I think they should both serve life, but that's the way the justice system works.
0: And there might have been no justice at all if not for Louis.
2: If you take Louis out of the investigative equation altogether and he never does what he does, would you be in a different place now altogether?
6: Very different.
7: Yeah.
6: Yeah.
0: In August 2022, Louis and his wife Lori traveled to Elizabeth City and met with Milton's family.
8: Milton's kids had a huge impact on me. Big impact. And I could see their pain. It hurt. It really hurt. Meeting with them was the closure that I needed.
0: While in Elizabeth City, Louis also visited Isaac in prison.
8: And the good thing is Isaac knows that I made the right decision too.
0: He says Isaac has forgiven him for turning him in.
2: Isaac is in your life to stay?
8: I believe so. Yeah.
0: Milton Sawyer may no longer be here. But while his son Caleb says he misses him dearly, he says his father is somehow never far away.
2: When do you miss your dad the most, Caleb?
5: I think about him every day. I wish I could go back and ask him questions and do things that I never had time to do.
0: And he takes comfort from the video memories captured by his mom, the early days of happiness.
5: We look at them pretty often. My sisters will come over and we'll rewatch, you know, for the most part, Christmas videos.
2: Is it tough to see images of your dad still alive?
5: Oh, no, I love talking about Dad. I love seeing pictures, videos. That is very helpful to me.
3: That's all for now. I'm Lester Holt. Thanks for joining us.
9: Sheriff, someone.
10: My husband's been shot.
9: Okay, who shot him?
10: I don't know.
11: I immediately had a mental picture of guys with guns right down the front door.
12: Did it jump out at you as anything in particular?
13: He's not your average victim.
14: I can't imagine who would have ever been mad at Buddy enough to do that.
15: Could this be a suicide?
10: He's been everything to me. We were going to go old together.
16: Home invasion, they're not likely to shoot you when you're sleeping.
17: Something wasn't not quite right.
18: Agents had come and served a summons on them requesting tax records.
19: The walls were closing in.
20: First murder trial.
21: Yes, sir.
22: A dead doctor, deceit. And doubt.
23: We didn't have DNA. We didn't have it on video.
24: A lot of people do bad things and get away with it.
25: Then they read the verdict. Somebody's life is about to change.
3: I'm Lester Holt, and this is Dateline. Here's Keith Morrison with The Day the Music Died.
26: Oh, how he loved it here. Chose it, after all. Few places lovelier. And none with a past like the past that delighted him here. The history that still echoed in the green hills all around. But most of all, he simply loved the music. The music rooted in these Blue Ridge Mountains. The mountains that roll and rise and dip into one of America's loved little cities. Asheville, North Carolina, the adopted home of Dr. Frank McCutcheon, the man everybody here knew as simply Buddy. The doctor part was Buddy's day job, plastic surgery his specialty. But in his heart, he was a true musician, prominent and popular enough to appear on local TV. In a way, Buddy was a preservationist of the music that made America. Banjo, bagpipes, more common instruments, he knew them all. And he knew all about the people behind that famous line, "The day the music died." Which, in Buddy's case, was a Friday night in July 2016. Sticky, hot. Tourists brought by the summer and the town filled the music clubs, crowded into the brew pubs. Well, a few miles away, in a fine house on an uncrowded road in a suburb just outside of town, Buddy McCutcheon and his wife Brenda settled down in the air-conditioned quiet and went to bed. Was it sealed by then, the fate that awaited them? Someone waiting out there in the dark? Silence reigned. 1 a.m., 2 a.m., 3 a.m. And then...
9: Sheriff 911, what is the address of your emergency?
10: Husband's been shot.
9: Okay, who shot him?
10: Please, Chris. I don't know.
9: What is your husband's name?
10: Frank McCutcheon.
9: And what is your name?
10: Brenda McCutcheon.
22: Brenda was a nurse, Buddy's partner in life and work.
9: Okay, where was your husband shot at?
10: On the couch in the emergency room.
9: Is he still alive? Is he still breathing?
10: No.
22: Brenda could barely talk, but did manage to get out that she had gone to sleep upstairs while Buddy had dozed off downstairs in front of the TV and... Then she awoke to a sound like a sharp thunderclap, and the dog barked, so she rushed downstairs, and there he was.
9: Do you know where on his body he was hit? Take a deep breath. Take a deep breath, son. Okay.
10: My head.
26: Dawn was still hours away when sheriff's deputies headed to the house. Their body cams were rolling as they encountered Brenda in the pitch-black darkness.
1: What's going on?
10: My husband's shot.
1: Where's he at?
10: He's in the house.
1: I'm going on in the residence. He's supposed to be in here, unknown if there's anybody else in there.
4: Sheriff's office!
26: Inside, it was dark, except for the glow of the TV screen.
4: Sheriff's office, if you're in the home, come out with your hands up.
26: Barely visible, sprawled on the couch, was the body of 64-year-old Buddy McCutcheon.
1: There's a shotgun here in the corner. We're going to go check the backyard.
6: This door was unsecure when I came in, Chief.
26: Detective John Ledford, roused from sleep, drove through the early morning light to the McCutcheon house and tried to prepare for whatever he might find.
7: You're nervous. You're bracing yourself. We knew that going into this, this was probably going to be very complex in nature. And I don't think anything prepared us for what we would encounter.
26: Ledford went inside.
7: He was lying on the couch, facing the rear of the couch.
8: Was it obvious what kind of injury he had received?
7: It was obvious there was a gunshot wound. There was no exit wound, but it was fairly apparent it was an entry wound to the top of the head.
26: Ledford wasn't sure what to make of it. Violent crime like this was uncommon in Asheville and rarely involved a victim like Dr. Buddy McCutcheon.
7: You've got a doctor, a plastic surgeon, in a upper middle class neighborhood, deceased in his living room. That in of itself is somewhat unusual.
26: Ledford's partner, Detective Walt Thrower, arrived next, armed with a warrant to search the house.
15: There was some early speculation. Could this be a suicide?
1: I hadn't seen one.
26: Or something more sinister. Soon the horrible news traveled at the speed of phone calls 800 miles west of Buddy's hometown, Fayetteville, Arkansas, where Brenda reached Buddy's brother, Clutch, and his fiancée, Becca.
13: She just had stated that there had been a home invasion and some kind of struggle, and Buddy had been shot and killed.
8: What was it like to hear that?
13: It was horrible. Terrible.
8: Almost physiologically, that must do something to you, right?
13: Oh, I did. I dropped down on the floor. I dropped the phone, and I told Becca, I said, come get the phone, and I just dropped down on my knee. I was just saying no, no, no.
26: Clutch was once a Marine fighter pilot and tough. But this? Now he had the grim task of calling his two other brothers. First John, followed by Mark, and then John called Melissa, the youngest member of the family.
24: What he said to me was, some home invaders broke into Buddy's house and he's dead.
8: Do you remember what it was like to hear about your brother's death?
24: That didn't make sense. I couldn't have been more confused if I'd gotten a phone call saying, Buddy got attacked by a shark in his living room and he's dead. And so I said, what happened? And he was crying, I don't know. And then I started crying, and then that was the end of inquiring at that moment.
26: For the detectives, of course, the inquiry was just beginning. The autopsy should tell them something. Did Buddy McCutcheon take his own life?
4: Sheriff's office.
26: Did home invaders shoot him dead? Or was it something else altogether? The first question would be easy. The second two, not easy at all.
3: Coming up, the mysterious death of a man who loved life.
24: Buddy got them involved in different social groups. He got them involved in the Civil War reenactments. He decided to take up sailing, decided to learn to fly a plane.
3: So what had happened in that house?
24: I immediately had a mental picture of guys with guns break down the front door, come in, be violent.

0: That's funny. Buddy McCutcheon's whole family was in a state of shock. Buddy had been something of a patriarch among the siblings. And this? It was almost too much to take in.
1: I immediately had a mental picture of guys with guns break down the front door, come in, be violent. So my next question was, is Brenda okay?
0: Brenda was physically okay, but in one awful second, her husband of over 30 years was taken. And life as she had known it was over. When she met him, he was, to say the least, an eligible young man.
1: They were both working at the same hospital. She was a nurse, and he was a young doctor, single, good-looking, with those dimples he had, that jet black hair. Before too long, they were living together. And after a few years, they were married.
0: A traditional Scottish wedding, in fact. Kilts and bagpipes. Buddy's idea, naturally.
2: Did it seem from the beginning like, okay, this is a match made in heaven?
1: I thought it was more like a case of opposites that must have attracted. Buddy was more of a reserved person. He wouldn't use a lot of words when a few words would do.
2: I'll be.
1: But Brenda was very chatty and solicitous and what can I do for you? They seemed to compliment each other and seemed to get along great. They love each other, happy together.
0: Brenda was a true Southern belle, born in Memphis and grew up in Tennessee.
1: My brothers loved her. I don't think it's an exaggeration to say they loved her. They even adored her.
3: She was very caring and so sweet. She was a wonderful wife.
0: And loyal. When Buddy wanted to move or try something new, she was game.
1: Buddy got them involved in different social groups. He got them involved in the Civil War reenactments that were historically accurate, where they had no heat or electricity or anything. And she kind of tagged along with that. He decided to take up sailing. So he got the sailboat, and she and he learned all about sailing. And he was the one that decided to learn to fly a plane. So Brenda went along with him while he flew a plane.
0: Brenda went along, too, when Buddy later opened his own medical practice called Cosmetic Surgery of Asheville. Instead of continuing her nursing career full-time, Brenda eventually became the office manager, freeing Buddy up to focus on doing the surgeries.
1: Buddy was meticulous. And I guess you need that in a plastic surgeon.
2: Did he live well? Did he live an expensive lifestyle?
1: You know, appearances weren't important to Buddy. I think experiences, the music, the travel, the being with friends, I think those things were more important to him than fancy clothes, fancy cars, you know, trying to impress people with things you had.
2: You say plastic surgeon, and immediately pops into your mind the picture of a very sleekly dressed fellow with slicked back hair in his Ferrari. He wasn't like that then.
1: Buddy would be more likely to pull up in his Toyota and get out of the Toyota wearing blue jeans.
0: They never had kids, but they had each other, and their dog, and a fine house close enough to nature that bears sometimes wandered into their yard.
4: Yeah, tear that bird feeder up.
5: That's what it's for.
0: So life in Asheville was good.
6: We must have been doing something right.
7: He was excellent. He was a great doctor.
0: Scott Lunsford was Buddy's best friend growing up.
7: He had a great mind, really sharp, really quick. I heard his brother say he made straight A's all the time. And you would think that that would be some kind of barrier for those of us of lesser intellect, but it was not. He was very humble, and he raised the bar for everybody that was around him, and including me.
2: Did he talk about why he wanted to be a plastic surgeon?
7: I know that he worked on people that had become disfigured by crashes, and so I think that tugged at his empathy gene. And I think he liked making things beautiful.
2: There's a creative element to it.
7: There is a creative element, and it is rewarding to make someone appear better, especially after some kind of disfigurement. I think that really has as much to do with that career choice as any.
0: Buddy also liked, loved making music. That was his true passion.
3: He started playing guitar when he was probably 7 or 8, and he taught himself. By the time he was high school, he'd been in a band.
0: With Scott Lunsford, beginning with a very successful local Arkansas-based band called The Viscounts.
7: We did all the local gigs, dedication of the opening of Montgomery Ward or spaghetti dinner dances, even in the basement of churches. We loved playing.
5: Would have made you the coolest guys in the room, right?
7: We were popular, I can say that, yeah.
0: Buddy, with his long rock star hair and 60s threads, played the guitar and was the unquestioned leader of the group.
7: Buddy had an ear. He could pick out any melody, any chord. He could score the chord changes for us all.
5: Could he have been a professional musician if he wanted to?
7: Oh, yeah. There's no question. And he has said that he was using his medical career to pay for his music career. And eventually had set up a studio.
0: But now Buddy's studio was silent. He'd make music no more.
7: You can't really grasp that he's gone. It's a great loss. It was a great loss.
0: As the afternoon heat began to set in, investigators completed their initial search of Buddy and Brenda's place. But the clues that might tell them what happened remained hidden in plain sight.
8: Coming up. Brenda has a theory about what happened and who might have killed Buddy.
9: Nobody that has ever come into our house would want to kill my husband. I mean, you know, maybe it was, I don't know, a junkie wanting something, I don't know.
8: When Dateline

0: don't see anything behind you. See nothing in the carpet.
1: In the dim light cast by Buddy McCutcheon's TV, nothing was obvious. Not right away. First responders simply saw a man lying on his side facing the back of his living room couch. There was a single gunshot wound to his head. And around him, nothing seemed disturbed. So, suicide? Sadly, it happens, even among the outwardly successful. And then, a closer look and listen to what they're saying, picked up by their body cams.
0: The projectiles had to go somewhere.
2: The guns had to go somewhere.
1: The gun had to go somewhere. If Buddy had shot himself, wouldn't the gun still be in or close to his hand? It had to be somewhere. It just wasn't here.

0: She was a little bit frantic originally, wasn't sure if there was somebody inside the residence. Deputy went inside and began clearing the residence to ensure that nobody else was inside there.
1: Brenda, meanwhile, stayed outside, waiting to talk to detectives.
2: The thing I distinctly remember about her, she was barefoot. She had left the residence barefooted.
1: Was still wearing her night clothes.
3: I think we ought to do a GSR on her if she's willing to do one.
1: GSR, gunshot residue, something that can be detected. So Brenda willingly cooperated as they swabbed her hands.
4: That's just a routine thing to do, right?
0: Yes. Then it's packaged up and that will go to the crime lab to be analyzed.
1: Meanwhile, the detectives had to know what, if anything, Brenda knew about what happened. She was clearly upset, but readily agreed to go to the sheriff's department to answer questions, whatever questions she could.
5: I appreciate you agreeing to come down here with us and talk with us and see if we can try to bring some resolution. What's your full name?
6: Brenda. K-K-A-Y.
5: Brenda K.
6: McCutcheon, M-C.
1: Brenda recounted what happened in the final hours of Buddy's life.
6: I guess about 7:30, I went to Subway Sandwich and got us a sub sandwich.
5: Came back home.
6: Watched a little TV. Buddy got on the computer for a little while. I don't know what he was doing, Facebook or something. He's been posting. We had a bear in our backyard a couple of nights ago.
1: Then, a little after 9 p.m., said Brenda, she went upstairs to bed, while Buddy lay down on the couch.
0: You normally think of a husband and wife sleeping together in the same room, or perhaps, you know, they had difficulty sleeping together.
1: Which was certainly true of Buddy and Brenda. He'd taken to sleeping on the couch during his days as an on-call medical resident. They just got used to it.
6: I know that sounds really weird, but the reason for it is he can't sleep without a TV and I can't sleep with a TV.
1: Anyway, they tucked into their respective places. Brenda, upstairs in the bedroom, fell asleep. And then suddenly, a few hours before dawn,
6: something woke me up really loud.
5: You stayed asleep and you were awakened by loud noise?
6: Yeah. And I truly thought it was thunder, that we've been having some really bad thunderstorms.
1: But it wasn't raining. So Brenda said she went downstairs to see what happened. Maybe a picture fell off the wall or something? But that wasn't it. It was her nose that told her first.
6: I could smell that. I know what gunpowder smells like from Civil War reenacting. So I went over to him and said his name. I didn't touch him, though. And I looked at him and he wasn't breathing.
1: But Brenda knew there was no point in trying to revive him. She knew very well what death looked like.
6: I've been a nurse since 1975, and I lost it. I flew out the front door, which was locked. It was locked. And went to my neighbor.
1: Neighbor didn't answer. So Brenda ran back into the house and grabbed the phone and rushed out and called 911 from the street.
7: My husband's been shot.
8: Okay, who shot him?
7: I don't know.
1: Now a few hours later, sitting in that police interview room, Brenda finally had a chance to reflect on what happened and who could have killed Buddy.
6: Nobody that has ever come into our house would want to kill my husband. I mean, you know, maybe it was, I don't know, a junkie wanting something, I don't know.
1: Everything in here. A junkie? An intruder? Perhaps someone who actually knew the McCutcheons? But Buddy had no known enemies.
9: Uncle Buddy.
10: What they said.
1: He was admired. People liked him. Loved him. Most especially Brenda.
6: He's been everything to me. We were going to grow old together. We were going to retire. We were going to sit on a front porch in a rocking chair.
1: But that would never happen now. In one split second, that life was yanked away. As Brenda and the detective struggled to

0: understand, a message came in from the McCutcheon house. A clue had turned up. Weird, ambiguous, and maybe important.
1: Coming up.
2: Didn't touch a gun, didn't fire a gun.
3: Didn't fire a gun.
2: Didn't shoot your husband.
3: No.
1: Questions that have to be asked, leaving Brenda demanding answers.
3: I'm telling you the truth that happened to me. I'm hoping you can find the truth that happened to him.
4: Okay.
3: And get me some closure.
4: All right.
3: Because I'm starting to get really mad.

0: As the hours passed on that first terrible day, Brenda McCutcheon worked with detectives downtown and tried to process sudden widowhood. And she reflected on those first moments after discovering Buddy was dead.
1: At that point, I was also scared. Mm-hmm. I didn't know if somebody was in the house.
0: Investigators searched inside and outside the McCutcheon house and found no one. But they did uncover a few possible clues. A back gate was open. An exterior door near Buddy's couch was ajar. So, intruder? No, there was no sign of a robbery. That point, they checked with Brenda.
2: Did you see that as if something had been taken, like something like, you know, they had rummaged through anything, like somebody had broken
1: it? I truly didn't notice anything.
0: Brenda did say Buddy kept guns, some loaded, around the house. One of them a silver-colored .38 caliber pistol. Officers found the guns, plenty of ammo, too. Found them all, except the pistol.
3: One of the last times she had seen the firearm, she thought it was in a kitchen drawer. One of the things that was kind of odd about it was the drawer was so full of household items, it didn't appear like the gun would fit in there.
0: Anyway, it was missing. Or maybe Buddy had moved it? The interview stretched well into the morning, question after question.
1: I do not truly believe anyone would want to hurt him. He was facing the back of the couch. I'm trying to think if I saw anything. He was shot right here.
0: As Brenda kept talking, news came from an investigator at the house. They found the gun. And where they found it was, well, it was curious.
4: It was found along a little small path, a break in some ivy that went in between her residence and her neighbor's residence where she ran.
0: And soon after, cops at the house found a receipt that matched the gun, confirming it belonged to Buddy. Detectives couldn't wait to tell Brenda the news.
2: What we've located is one of the guns that you've described.
1: Okay, good. Who had it?
2: Not with anybody. It was found outside the residence.
5: It's found on the curtilage of the residence, but not in the house.
1: Okay.
5: And that's what I'm asking. I want you to walk me through in your mind how that might have gotten there.
1: You're the detective.
5: I am.
1: You know, if somebody shot him and ran out of the house and threw it away, I don't know.
6: I want you to go ahead and take off and travel.
0: Thing was, the detectives were aware of cases where a family member, trying to protect reputations, hides the suicide gun.
3: We asked Ms. McCutcheon if there was any possibility that Dr. McCutcheon might have committed suicide and she moved the weapon.
0: But she was adamant.
3: She was adamant.
4: Yes.
3: She did not move the weapon.
4: He never would have killed himself.
1: I didn't move a weapon. I didn't move a gun. I didn't pick any gun.
2: Didn't touch a gun, didn't fire a gun.
1: Didn't fire a gun.
2: Didn't shoot your husband.
1: No.
5: No.
1: No. He was everything to me.
2: Yeah.
1: And has been for all my adult life.
0: It was a standard question, though it always sounds like an accusation, and loved ones sometimes don't take it so well.
1: I'm telling you the truth that happened to me.
5: Okay.
1: I do not know the truth that happened to him.
5: Okay.
1: I'm hoping you can find the truth that happened to him.
5: Okay.
1: And get me some closure.
5: All right.
1: Because I'm starting to get really mad.
5: Don't get upset, Brenda. Let me ask you this.
1: I can't help it.
0: They took a break, and after...
7: Hey, Brenda.
1: How are you?
7: I'm good.
0: Another cop continued the interview.
7: So, you and Buddy's relationship is good?
1: Yeah.
7: If anybody said otherwise, they'd be lying.
1: Yeah, they would be.
7: Nobody's ever seen you fuss, argue, or anything like that?
1: We have our disagreements, but we talk about it. We don't spat at each other. You know, we've been together 35 years, so mm-hmm. Of course we're going to have some disagreements once in a while, but it's a good relationship.
0: Apparently devoted to each other.
4: Everything was fine between the two. You know, they were still intimate with one another.
0: And together 24/7. They worked together every day at the clinic, so maybe she knew about this.
7: While we were there at your house, I think there were some documents. documents there and some information that had come to light that there is it the IRS?
1: No, state.
7: The state?
1: Department of Revenue.
0: The North Carolina Department of Revenue was seeking financial statements from Buddy and Brenda's medical practice. Oh, yes, she said she knew about that.
1: They said, you need to get these documents. Here's the date they need to be there. It was W-2s, 1099s, check stubs, withholding, filing.
0: Wasn't a big deal. They were sorting it out. So, after that long, grueling interview, detectives were done. Except for a few routine procedures.
3: There are photographs taken of her body to make sure there's no injuries or anything that's visible. DNA swabs taken, and the clothes were actually submitted to the crime lab and tested for gunshot residue.
0: Brenda was taken home and decided to stay at the neighbor's for the night, afraid of that big empty house. It had been a whirlwind 15 hours for both Brenda and the detectives. They were just getting started.
8: Coming up, is Brenda in the clear?
4: She didn't have gunshot residue on her hands.
9: We arranged to polygraph her on the question of whether she had shot her husband.
8: When Dateline

0: We decided, I guess we just decided we were going to do something for fun.
1: Buddy McCutcheon never liked being the center of attention. Quiet, humble, understated. But now, in death, he was suddenly big news all over town.
2: Dr. Buddy McCutcheon, who was shot in the head.
3: Buddy McCutcheon Jr. was found gunned down at his home near
4: Asheville, North Carolina. Buddy McCutcheon's death remains a mystery.
1: From the beginning, detectives had to consider all the possibilities. Accident, suicide, or murder. When the autopsy was complete, there could no longer be any doubt. Buddy did not take his own life.
5: There was no way this was accidental, and according to the autopsy, it could not have been self-inflicted.
1: Murdered in his own home with his very own gun. And more than that,
6: 10-4,
1: whoever killed him made absolutely sure of it. The doctor was shot in the top of his head.
7: Somebody wanted Buddy McCutcheon dead in the worst possible way. There was no ambiguity about it.
5: It was a homicide, and ruled a homicide.
1: Word that Buddy had actually been executed traveled fast to Fayetteville, where Buddy's family and friends, already reeling, now had to absorb this.
8: It was brutal.
9: Cold-blooded.
10: I can't imagine who would have ever been mad at Buddy enough to do that. I couldn't imagine what he could have done that would have threatened someone to that level that they felt like they needed to get rid of Buddy to be safe. That it just didn't equate to me.
7: And bad enough, he's dead, but to hear that he was murdered violently.
10: Yeah, I knew that it was a gunshot to the head. What a waste. What a horrible loss.
1: So now a killer really was on the loose in Asheville. And Buddy's family didn't think Brenda should be living in that big empty house all by herself.
7: Were you worried about her, too, like if this is a home invasion?
9: I was. I told her she should come here. And she said, no, I'm going to stay.
1: So, after that long night when her husband was killed, and the exhausting round of interviews that followed, Brenda got what rest she could, and then, well, there were issues to deal with at work. A staff to inform, an office to close, a plastic surgery business to shut down. She returned to work, had to. And, knowing there'd be more questions about Buddy's death, she had asked his and her attorney, Sean Devereaux, to represent her. Because, isn't the spouse always a person of interest? Attorney Devereaux, to quickly dispel any doubt about her innocence, had an idea.
11: We arranged for a retired Federal Bureau of Investigation polygraph examiner to polygraph her on the question of whether she had shot her husband. She passed. The needle never flickered on the machine.
1: If that wasn't enough, those gunshot residue tests also had a lot to say. Remember, Brenda's hands were swabbed right after Buddy died. And?
12: She didn't have gunshot residue on her hands.
1: Meaning, no evidence she fired a gun. At least, no evidence on her hands. As for her clothes,
5: there was a trace amount of gunshot residue on the clothing.
1: Which really didn't mean much. Lots of ways that little bit could get on the clothes of a woman bending over a husband who'd just been shot to death.
5: That could be secondary transfer. She could have touched something or particles in the air when she entered the room. So there are a lot of different explanations on how the gunshot residue might have arrived on her clothing.
1: So with no real evidence connecting Brenda to the crime, detectives moved on, kept digging, checking every lead while looking for a pattern or profile of that possible intruder who may have murdered Buddy.
5: We followed up with the reported crimes within the community in the area, breaking enterings or any other type of crime in close vicinity to the residence. Those people were sought out and interviewed.
7: Yeah.
5: It's a process of elimination.
7: You checked, I'm sure, to see if he had any other enemies. Anybody?
5: No, sir.
12: No.
1: Murder makes a terrible wound in a family. And in Buddy's family, along with the pain, a great yawning absence of any information at all.
13: We've all been left bewildered and trying to make sense of something that you can't make sense out of. It's like a bad Kafka short story. I began to feel dismayed. I began to think this was going to be one of those cases that they never get an answer for.
1: Mind you, things were happening. Whether they made sense or not was another question.
6: Coming up, a sudden sale at the doctor's office.
12: They were selling everything down to gauze, bandages. All the equipment was all being liquidated.
5: She was very determined to liquidate herself of anything surrounding the business or Mr. McCutcheon. It's just unusual behavior.
6: Did Brenda have something to hide?
12: We prepared a search warrant to recover all those files and take them in as evidence.

0: A few days after Buddy McCutcheon was murdered, the investigation shifted from his house to his office. As Detectives Walt Thrower and John Ledford showed up to talk to the staff, see if they knew anything, or anyone who could have killed their boss, perhaps a disgruntled patient? They wanted to look at the paperwork, too, for any possible clues. All normal parts of a homicide investigation. Brenda had stepped out, but soon arrived to finish something she had started. Something that, to the detectives at least, did not seem normal.
1: She was actually disposing of records. Some were being thrown in a dumpster there in the parking lot of the complex.
2: Just a couple of days after his death?
1: Yeah, they were selling everything down to, like, gauze bandages. All the equipment was all being liquidated.
0: Brenda was polite to the cops as she facilitated the liquidation sale and disposed of patient records.
2: Did you ask her about these things?
1: When we were there to search the business, we inquired about speaking with her further. She consulted an attorney. She wanted the attorney present, and the attorney asked us to delay our interview with her.
0: That, you'll recall, was attorney Sean Devereaux.
3: She called me because they wanted some documents or, you know, whatever it was, and she was perfectly happy to cooperate with them, but she wasn't clear exactly why they were asking the questions they were asking.
0: They seemed to be suspicious, said attorney Devereaux, about the abrupt office sale and the disposal of records and closing up shops so quickly after the murder. But Devereaux pointed out that Brenda had very good reasons for all that.
3: She had a $13,000 a month nut between his medical practice that was shut down and their mortgage and bills that they had to pay. She had to deal with all that.
0: Thing was, Buddy and Brenda's business was not exactly robust.
4: He shared with me that since the recession that hit in 2008, 2009, 2010, half of his business, the purely cosmetic side that people pay cash for because insurance won't cover, had dried up. Because of the recession.
0: Even in 2016, the year Buddy was killed, finances were tenuous. There were debts. Were the McCutcheons' money problems somehow related to his murder? The man was not flush.
1: He wasn't bringing in a lot of income. It was very, very modest for a plastic surgeon. So I think his passion was being a musician and that he did the other just to pay the bills.
0: And remember, Brenda's specialty was nursing, not being a business manager. But it did seem a little strange to detectives that Brenda was also tossing out what appeared to be Buddy's personal stuff.
5: His medical certificates from his graduation from medical school and different things like that that might have been on the wall of his office, all that was disposed of. So we were actually retrieving files out of the dumpster and seized computers.
2: She'd already thrown away.
0: But that wasn't all. There were files in an off-site storage unit, too.
5: Work records, patients' files, a lot of different information.
6: Yes, this is Brenda McCutcheon, and you guys are scheduled to do some shredding for me this coming week.
0: In fact, Brenda had been calling around to hire a shredding company.
5: She was very determined to liquidate herself of anything surrounding the business or Mr. McCutcheon. It's just unusual behavior.
6: I was going to see if I could add a second facility onto that shredding as well, if you could give me a call back.
1: We prepared a search warrant to recover all those files and take them in as evidence.
0: Again, said Attorney Devereaux, there were good reasons for Brenda pulling all those files out of the office.
3: She was besieged at that moment. He was a solo practitioner, and she was the de facto office manager in addition to being a practicing nurse herself. So what she needed to do was to get patient charts to other doctors or to patients.
0: The detectives shut down the sale, and then they spoke to Brenda and Buddy's office staff, who were there watching it all. The murder had hit them hard, and seeing what Brenda was going through, they felt for her.
5: The office workers were cooperative with us, passed information to the investigation.
0: Information about Buddy and Brenda and how they ran their business.
5: They described Miss McCutcheon as almost obsessive about anyone coming into the office, with any type of financial record. They can only speak with her. Then you start to talk to the accountant and you find out that all the interactions as far as the preparation of tax information, he dealt with Ms. McCutcheon. And you start to see a pattern evolve that, in fact, she took care of all the finances.
2: Did Buddy have anything to do with it? Did he even know about what was going on?
5: There was no indication that Dr. McCutcheon was involved in the financial business of the office. He did the surgeries, and she was the office manager.
0: But that wasn't the only story about money. There was another one, too. Rather more serious. In fact, it was criminal.
7: Coming up.
2: What did you think about that when you saw that material?
1: That was concerning.
7: A visit from the tax collector is never good. This was worse.
5: It had to be fairly significant to get to the criminal division, Department of Revenue.
7: Did the visit have any connection to Buddy's murder?
2: This would have come as a big surprise to him, as a shock.
1: It seemed to be.
5: Maybe not so much to Miss McCutcheon.
7: When Dateline continues.
0: There's nothing flashy or glamorous about the North Carolina Department of Revenue office in Asheville. Just a nondescript red brick building. And their mission statement, which reads in part, "Collect the taxes due," is even more mundane. But a few days after the murder, Detectives Thrower and Ledford discovered the DOR had been having a little problem collecting taxes due from Buddy McCutcheon's medical practice.
1: Agents had come and visited Dr. McCutcheon and Ms. McCutcheon at their place of business and served a summons on them requesting some tax records related to the business.
2: What did you think about that when you saw that material?
1: That was concerning.
0: The more the detectives learned about the meeting between the McCutcheons and the Department of Revenue, the more concerned they became.
1: We were able to speak with one of their agents, and that's when they kind of laid the foundation that this is not something that just came up. We've been involved with Ms. McCutcheon almost since the business has been open.
0: It turned out, Cosmetic Surgery of Asheville was a few years behind in filing corporate tax returns. But according to the Department of Revenue, there was evidence of something even worse. It seemed the business had deducted payroll taxes from its employees' paychecks, but did not send that money on to the state.
5: They've had accountants who were preparing tax information to be turned into the Department of Revenue, but there were no indication any payments were ever being made.
0: That's why the DOR issued this summons ordering Buddy to explain why his practice didn't pay the state employee withholding tax, total about $39,000. Not a huge sum, but if true, a serious crime.
2: So this was fraud on a fairly significant scale.
5: It had to be fairly significant to get to the criminal division, Department of Revenue.
1: They were actually criminal investigators.
0: Criminal investigators from the Department of Revenue. That's who showed up unannounced at the medical office. Staff members told the detectives the visit seemed to catch Buddy off guard.
2: This would have come as a big surprise to him, as a shock.
1: It seemed to be.
5: Maybe not so much to Miss McCutcheon.
0: Not so much to Brenda, maybe, because as detectives learned, she did all the bookkeeping, often by hand, and provided all the financials to the accountant for filing their taxes.
5: Ms. McCutcheon had been delinquent in paying state withholdings on employees' taxes for many years.
1: This was an ongoing problem, and all of a sudden, Dr. McCutcheon becomes aware of it.
0: And soon after, Buddy put the brakes on that meeting.
1: And he's completely surprised, stops the interview, and requests to be able to consult an attorney.
0: That's how attorney Sean Devereaux got involved. Buddy and Brenda knew him socially, so Buddy called him right after he met with those agents from the revenue department.
2: So he's worried about it. He didn't know what to do.
3: You get a subpoena from the Department of Revenue in a tax investigation. Most people are probably going to talk to a professional.
0: But attorney Devereaux told us, contrary to what the police heard, Buddy was not surprised by the tax issues.
3: For years and years, there had been problems with taxes. I mean, Buddy clearly knew what was going on with the taxes. there were lots of confirmed communications to Dr. McCutcheon about the problems.
0: In fact, the very same day after the DOR visit, Buddy sent Attorney Devereaux an email saying they were dealing with it. Brenda has gotten the documents from our tax guy and has made copies. She and I will go through them this weekend and make sure things are in order. That distinction, whether Buddy knew or didn't know about the tax issues, turned out to be a very big deal. Because what really caught detectives' attention wasn't just the taxes, it was the timing of the Department of Revenue's visit.
8: Was it your assumption that this might have had something to do with what occurred?
1: It did, because the Department of Revenue agents came and visited them on the 11th.
5: It was a Monday.
1: It was a Monday, and then he was killed on a Saturday morning.
0: The very same weekend, Buddy said they'd be going through the tax records. Coincidence? Quite possibly. Or possibly not. No way to prove it either way. And Brenda? She was leaving Asheville in her rearview mirror.
7: Coming up, an unexpected visit may hold a clue.
9: When I heard her say, "We always leave the back door open and unlocked," I'm going, "Oh, wow."
8: That's not true.
9: No, that wasn't true.

0: autumn 2016, the loveliest time of the year in Asheville. But 800 miles away in Arkansas, Buddy McCutcheon's brother Clutch was in a deep depression.
1: What did Buddy's death do to you? How devastating was it? How did you handle the grief?
2: You wake up and the first thing you do is think about that loss.
3: I think it was like almost 6 weeks. It was just home and in your room, and you didn't really come out of it.
2: Yeah, it was the way that he left this earth. It wasn't his time.
0: While Clutch was grieving, he was also thinking about Brenda. Clutch adored Brenda. They'd been close for years. But something one of the investigators said about Buddy's murder kept floating around in his tortured mind, and it seemed to conflict with Brenda's account.
2: I was under the impression from her description that there had been a home invasion. And I remember asking the deputy, was it one guy, two, three? I mean, how bad was it? And that's when he said, well, your brother was asleep.
1: Home invasion, they're not likely to shoot you when you're sleeping.
2: No. That got me thinking that something wasn't not quite right.
4: I didn't look at the front door enough when I came by.
0: If the murder wasn't part of a home invasion, why would Brenda say it was? That's when his grieving mind began to go to an even darker place. And before long, he was making his views known around the family.
5: Clutch was definitely the first one to suspect her.
1: What'd you think when you heard about that?
5: I didn't know if Brenda did it or didn't do it. I just felt we needed facts in front of us before we just accused her.
0: But Missy and her siblings did find it suspicious that Brenda didn't respond to Missy's texts and voicemails about organizing Buddy's funeral. Eventually, they took on the planning themselves.
6: Okay, where was your husband shot at?
7: On the couch in our tea room.
6: Is he still alive? Is he still breathing?
7: No.
0: But then one of Clutch's daughters discovered online the recording of Brenda's 911 call.
6: Take a deep breath.
0: She listened and then urged him to do the same. It took a few days of convincing, but then Clutch finally hit the play button.
6: What is your husband's name?
7: Frank McCutcheon.
6: And what is your name?
7: Brenda McCutcheon.
0: Clutch listened closely and then heard Brenda say something that made his head snap.
7: He never liked the back door, and the back door was open.
0: Five little words, the back door was open. And with that, Clutch flashed back to a trip he and Becca had taken to Asheville, visiting Buddy and Brenda at their home just a few days before the murder.
2: It was just providence that we were there that weekend. But he lived in a nice neighborhood, but everybody had an acre or two of land, you know. But there were a lot of bears. And he made a point in the evenings, whenever I'd go out back, and he'd say, lock the door, because we have bears that come up here. We always keep it locked, and he was that way every night.
8: Sun bears.
9: Sun bears, yeah. That's what he looks like.
0: Buddy even showed them that home video of the bears in the backyard. The bears, the back door, Brenda's 911 call. For Clutch, suddenly it all clicked.
2: When I heard her say, we always leave the back door open and unlocked, I'm going, oh, wow.
1: That's not true.
2: No, mm-mm. That wasn't true.
0: Melissa listened too. She hadn't been quite sure what to think about Brenda's possible role in Buddy's killing. But when she heard that 911 call,
5: at that point, I believed she did it.
1: What was it about the 911 call that made you think that?
5: It sounded like she was a junior high girl reading a script from the play that she tried to memorize the lines for. Putting that aside, if I found my husband, God forbid, murdered in our home in the middle of the night, and I called 911, I would be a blithering idiot. I would be freaking out. Oh, my God. Whereas she was expounding upon the theory of how the intruder must have gotten in. And when I heard this, my thought was, she's making her alibi. She's using the 911 call to make her alibi.
0: Except, Detectives Thrower and Ledford could find no physical evidence that Brenda killed Buddy. Their case was stuck. All they really had was this.
8: This was a case of, if not Miss McCutcheon, then who would it have been? You had nobody who had the opportunity. It would just been difficult for somebody to have entered that residence, known the door was unlocked. They would have had to have found the weapon there, executed the crime, and then fled the scene undetected. It just, very difficult.
0: By now, Brenda was long gone from Asheville, gone back to Tennessee where she'd grown up, still had family. And because of Buddy's sudden death, the tax investigation had stalled. One less thing for Brenda to worry about. But Buddy's siblings were all on the same page now. They believed Brenda killed their brother. To them, her every move seemed suspicious.
5: She sold the home he lived in, went home to every day. She sold the business he drove to every day. She sold anything of value he had.
0: So maybe it was no surprise the McCutcheons rarely heard from Brenda anymore. Meanwhile, the detectives remained relentless. They searched for anything that might definitively connect Brenda or someone else to the murder. Then, as Halloween approached, they found something buried deep in a computer, a long-held secret, and a possible new suspect.
10: Coming up, a closer look at Buddy's past leads detectives to someone new.
11: We interviewed her, and we were going to also have to interview her husband.
10: When Dateline continues.

0: Buddy McCutcheon had been dead for almost 3 months when they found it, thanks to this search warrant. It had been hidden all along, inside one of Buddy's computers.
1: We were able to find emails going back and forth between Dr. McCutcheon and this particular staff member.
2: Did it seem to rise to the level of something that needed to be included in the investigation?
1: Definitely.
0: The emails told a story which stretched over a few years. An office romance. Buddy had an affair with a member of his staff, a married woman.
1: That was something that we needed to nail down. When did the affair take place? How long ago could the husband have found out about that? And potentially he had something to do with that.
0: Question being, did an angry husband have a motive for murder?
2: So what do you do about a thing like that?
1: We interviewed her, and then we were going to also have to interview her husband.
2: Did he know about this?
1: No, he didn't. We had hoped that she was going to share that with him so that we would not have to be the individuals to tell him what had taken place between his wife and Dr. McCutcheon.
2: But you were.
1: We were, that's correct.
2: What was that like?
3: Uncomfortable.
0: Still, both the office worker and her husband insisted they had nothing to do with Buddy's murder.
3: We were able then to go through phone records. We could pretty well tell at the time of Dr. McCutcheon's death, he was not involved.
1: Both he and his wife were at home when this took place.
0: And one more thing about the affair, it was over long ago.
1: It had happened several years ago, and nobody seemed to know that it had taken place.
0: So now detectives refocused on the only person of interest they still couldn't eliminate, Brenda McCutcheon. There was still one test pending that might provide some answers. Remember the murder weapon found in the ivy near the house? It had been swabbed for DNA. Now, months after the murder, the results were finally in, which indicated three contributors, one of whom was Buddy. The second one did not match Brenda, and the third sample was inconclusive.
1: I don't think there was sufficient enough information to build a full profile, so it was unable to determine who that could have belonged to.
0: Remember, there was no gunshot residue on Brenda's hands. Only a speck on her clothes could have got there from just being in the house that night. And now, no DNA connection to the gun that killed her husband. The investigation cooled. As the first anniversary of Buddy's death approached, the McCutcheon family began to lose hope that Buddy's murder would ever be solved.
4: We just pretty much gave up. There came a point, after a certain amount of time, you had to move on. I felt like she was never going to be charged with anything.
2: Got away with it.
4: And I thought she was going to get away with it. Yeah.
0: But detectives weren't about to let the case go.
3: I think you just try to follow the evidence where it leads. Each time we received information that could have taken the investigation any number of directions, we tried to follow those leads, and everything always came back to Brenda.
0: During their investigation, detectives had presented the case to the DA, Todd Williams. He'd been following it. He was eager to get justice for the McCutcheon family. But Williams needed something more, something to persuade a jury it actually was Brenda who killed Buddy.
5: This was a case characterized by an abundance of caution. We didn't have the DNA. We didn't have it on video. We didn't have those things that, you know, juries are expecting.
2: They want that stuff.
5: Ironclad evidence, right? Ironclad evidence.
0: Didn't seem ironclad or jury-proof to the DA. So Detective Thrower compiled an exhaustive PowerPoint presentation, laying out the entire case clue by clue.
2: What were the key points of this circumstantial case against her?
1: Where the gun was found, who the gun belonged to. The gun happened to be in the same proximity in which she supposedly ran to knock on her neighbor's door.
0: And there was something else about that gun.
3: Miss McCutcheon stated that one of the last times she had seen the firearm, she thought it was in a kitchen drawer.
2: somebody would have had to know where that handgun was.
3: Yep, that's not a normal place you would keep a firearm.
0: What's more, Brenda's story that Buddy left the back door open didn't add up because of those bears in his backyard.
6: Sun bears.
0: And she was a nurse. Shouldn't she have tried to help him before calling 911? And finally,
1: the behavior of her in days follows. Desperate to get the business closed, to get it liquidated, to get the house sold so she could move away.
0: The DA took a long, hard look at Detective Thrower's PowerPoint.
5: He did a really good job of putting all the pieces together that basically said that if this were a whodunit, there's only one person who could have done it.
2: Brought it into focus for you.
5: He brought it into very clear focus. This is a case with no other suspect than Brenda McCutcheon.
0: But Williams wanted to be sure, and he called a meeting of his assistant DAs to get their opinions. One of them was Megan Locke.
7: To me, it was obvious from the beginning that it was going to be a difficult case.
2: Do you recall what you felt like as you read through that material? Did you have an opinion about it yourself?
7: There was no doubt in my mind that Brenda was the one who had murdered Buddy.
0: Canvassing your office staff is one thing. Going to trial with 12 unknown jurors, that's quite another. So now DA Todd Williams had to make a big decision about whether to take this highly circumstantial case to trial.
5: We do take risks in the DA's office. We don't just try the slam dunks. There's a lot of complexity to this case, but the case needed to be tried. It needed to be presented to a jury.
8: Coming up, the arrest.
1: She knew it was coming.
8: The prosecutor.
2: First murder trial.
7: Yes, sir.
8: And a furious family.
9: She doesn't get to kill my brother and then use the money she inherits from killing him to get herself out of jail for killing him. Hell no.
0: It didn't take long. After reviewing all that circumstantial evidence, D.A. Todd Williams referred the Buddy McCutcheon case to a grand jury seeking to indict Brenda for murder. And in less than a day,
5: the grand jury found a true bill.
0: Which meant Brenda McCutcheon would be charged with first-degree murder and could face life in prison.
10: It's a murder that rocked a North Carolina town. Now investigators want to arrest the wife of a plastic surgeon.
0: Brenda had been living quietly outside of Memphis.
11: She was in Tennessee because both of the sisters lived fairly close by. She spent a lot of time with her nieces and her sisters.
0: But now, almost a year and a half after Buddy's murder, she was officially accused of killing her husband.
12: The arrest warrant for first-degree murder from North Carolina, it lists this address for Brenda McCutcheon, wanted in the death of her plastic surgeon husband.
11: I don't think she saw the indictment as inevitable or she was surprised by it, but it was like just one more bad hand that she'd been dealt that she was going to deal with, and she did. She got in her little Honda and she drove all the way across Tennessee to western North Carolina and turned herself in.
0: To the Buncombe County Jail, where she was greeted by Detective Walt Thrower.
1: As a matter of putting a set of handcuffs on her, she'd be processed.
2: How'd she hold up?
1: She was fine.
2: Cool. Didn't seem terribly upset, in other words.
1: It was kind of like vanilla the whole time. Didn't appear to be upset. She knew it was coming.
0: But Buddy's family didn't see it coming, especially after waiting so long for an arrest.
9: I felt good. The prosecutors must think they have a case or an arrest wouldn't be happening. And that gave me hope that she wasn't going to get away with it.
0: 67-year-old Brenda sat in jail, unable to make bail, set at $750,000. She wanted to access money from Buddy's IRA, which had enough cash to cover the bail bond fee. But because of the pending murder charges, Brenda was not allowed to access the account.
9: After she'd been in jail about a year, awaiting trial, Brenda's attorney had requested a hearing and was going to ask the judge if Brenda could tap into those frozen assets to make bail and get out.
2: That's kind of a conundrum, doesn't it?
9: The judge wanted to know Buddy's siblings' opinions. My opinion was, hell no. She doesn't get to kill my brother and then use the money she inherits from killing him to get herself out of jail for killing him. Hell no.
0: So, no bail, at least from Buddy's estate. Another year passed. But through her attorney, Brenda got a surety company to help cover the bail. And then she returned to Tennessee to await her day in court.
11: We were able to get her on a kind of a home detention. She had to call in. I think she wore a GPS tracking monitor for a little while.
0: Meanwhile, back in Asheville, D.A. Todd Williams had another decision to make, picking his prosecutors, one of whom was in that meeting when he first evaluated the case, Megan Locke.
7: Mr. Williams came to me one day and just said, would I like to be a part of that case and help prosecute it? And I said, absolutely, I would love to.
2: First murder trial?
7: Yes, sir.
2: And what does it do to the pit of your stomach? Does it give you a kind of, holy cow, this is it?
7: It was nerve-wracking. There was certainly a lot of internal pressure. I mean, you have the pressure of wanting to be successful for the family and to get justice for the victim. So taking a difficult case as the first one, that was hard.
0: Hard also because Locke would be squaring off against two savvy, experienced defense attorneys, Steve Cash and Sean Devereaux, who were emphatic there was no case against Brenda.
11: There was just absolutely no evidence, regardless of motive, that she had pulled the trigger that killed her husband. In fact, there was evidence that absolutely contradicted that.
0: All of this would be hashed out at trial. And while the attorneys on each side were preparing, the McCutcheon family kept asking Brenda to give them Buddy's personal items, which they had been seeking ever since his murder.
9: At this point, it's been 3.5 years since he was murdered. My brothers had been begging Brenda, could they please have some of Buddy's mementos?
0: But Brenda kept them and rarely talked to Buddy's family. Until one day, when Brenda was out on bail.
9: Brenda phones my brother John and says, yes, it's all in a storage unit, and I've made arrangements. You can show up and get whatever you want out of that storage unit.
0: But when Buddy's brother John got there,
9: he calls me crying because not only did he find Buddy's cherished prized possessions ruined by vermin, rodents had peed and pooped and chewed up the things that meant the most to Buddy, but Brenda had tossed Buddy's remains in that storage room.
0: Buddy's ashes from his cremation 3 years earlier, in a box like this one, had never been interred.
2: Just left it there.
9: Yeah. 3.5 years after he's gone, who puts their spouse's remains in a rented storage unit? It was horrible. And can you imagine what it was like for him? I'm sorry. I'm just... My brother John driving down the highway at night with his murdered brother's remains in the seat beside him, crying.
0: We asked Brenda's attorneys about this.
11: She had the ashes in her apartment.
13: She had kept the ashes, and because of the fallout between her and the McCutcheon family, she went and left those ashes in the storage unit for them to pick up, and it was only in there a very brief period of time, I mean hours.
0: But when Prosecutor Megan Locke heard about all this, well...
7: I don't really know how you respectfully put your dead husband in a storage unit for any period of time.
0: The ashes incident set the stage. The trial would be contentious. And one of the key witnesses would be Brenda McCutcheon.
8: Coming up.
11: She would tell us, I want to have a moment when I can stand up in public and tell people what really happened.
8: Brenda tells her story to the jury. Will they buy it?
7: Who breaks into a house, decides to just shoot somebody while they're sleeping, and then doesn't take anything?

0: cameras were not allowed, and the prosecutors began presenting their case, which featured all that circumstantial evidence they said pointed only to Brenda.
1: She was given every benefit of the doubt at every turn of the corner until there was nowhere left to turn.
2: Okay, what's going on? My husband's been shot.
0: They played Brenda's 911 call, insisting it wasn't true.
2: He never locked the back door, and the back door was open.
0: Brenda's entire police interview was also shown.
3: Why would anybody, nobody that has ever come into our house would want to kill my husband?
0: Where she claimed an intruder entered the house and killed Buddy.
1: A pretty unbelievable possibility.
4: Why do you say it's unbelievable?
1: Who breaks into a house to rob somebody, digs around, finds a gun, decides to just shoot somebody while they're sleeping, and then that entire process doesn't take anything?
0: Then Megan Locke detailed what the prosecution believed was Brenda's motive for murder, contending it unfolded after she and Buddy learned they were under investigation by the Department of Revenue.
1: It was a criminal investigation. There were real consequences at play at this point in time.
0: Serious consequences, possible prison time. The tax agent testified Buddy was surprised and had no clue about the withholding tax issues. It was all Brenda's doing.
1: She was concerned she would not only be in trouble, but she would be the only one in trouble.
4: So why would she kill him then?
1: Because she was able to pin it all on him. She was able to, it fixed all her problems.
4: If she killed him.
1: She didn't have to stay in Asheville. She didn't have to keep cosmetic surgery afloat. She didn't have to worry about anything to do with the Department of Revenue. Once he was dead, it could be Buddy that did it.
4: Isn't that really just speculation?
1: The evidence in the Department of Revenue file was going to point to Brenda McCutcheon as being the one that embezzled. That's a motive.
0: In fact, the IRS found over $385,000 in federal taxes were never paid. But when the defense's turn came up, it argued the so-called motive was bogus, no substance at all.
5: The state was fishing for a theory, and ultimately, everything that was brought in by this huge net that the state tried to employ fell out of the net.
0: Fell out for one simple reason, said the defense, an utter lack of physical evidence tying Brenda to the murder.
6: They didn't come in and say, aha, Brenda, your DNA is on this weapon. They didn't say, aha, Brenda, your fingerprint is on this gun. They didn't say, aha, Brenda, you have blood splatter all over your blouse. They didn't say, aha, Brenda, you're covered in gunshot residue. None of that was reality.
5: Well, what we suggested to the jury is the police, the DA's office, detectives, Department of Revenue, they haven't brought you enough evidence here to prove beyond a reasonable doubt that she did that.
0: Back in Arkansas, Buddy's sister Melissa was getting daily updates on the trial. The lawyer herself, she knew juries were unpredictable. So to ease her anxiety during the trial, she painted.
7: Art is my therapy.
0: She painted pictures of her feelings, including this one done during the trial.
7: It's just called waiting. And it's a person waiting.
4: What does that feel like, to be that person waiting? You painted it, but can you describe it with words?
7: I really couldn't describe it with words. The painting is my best expression of what it felt like, to be honest.
0: Everyone in the courtroom also waited and wondered, would she testify? Would Brenda McCutcheon take the stand and tell the jury her story?
5: Brenda insisted on testifying. From the very beginning, she would tell us that I want to have a moment when I can stand up in public and tell people what really happened.
0: Putting any defendant on the stand is risky. But Brenda's attorneys first did a little test run. They had her take another polygraph test before the trial. And once again, she passed, said Attorney Devereaux.
5: Absolutely. No question at all. Not even, there wasn't a gray area.
0: Polygraph exams are not admissible at trial, but it was an assured Brenda who took the stand, reciting much of the same story she told detectives after Buddy was murdered.
8: Didn't shoot your husband?
2: No,

0: don't like.
1: We always think about whether or not to put on a defendant to testify, but we were confident that she was going to say the same thing she always did, and she did.
2: I thought she did fine, and I think she did make a good witness.
3: But as Prosecutor Locke listened to Brenda tell her story of her life with Buddy, it suddenly came to her. Motive. Maybe she'd only got it half right. It wasn't just the alleged tax fraud. It went deeper than that. Much deeper. Megan Locke felt sure of it.
4: It was just very clear that everything she had ever done was for Buddy, built around what Buddy wanted, built around what Buddy's dreams were. And so he sticks her in this office having to do this paperwork, not even utilizing her as a nurse in that office, even though that's what she truly was. And she very much, I believe, resented him for that.
3: Which gave the prosecutors an idea the night before they began their cross-examination.
4: We decided we need to make her mad. They need to see that she is capable of this, that nice people can do bad things.
5: Getting her mad was an intentional thing on your part.
4: Yes.
3: Prosecutor Locke thought she knew just how to push Brenda's buttons.
4: I referred to her as a secretary, and she got very upset about it and snapped back, "I'm not a secretary." And you could see in her demeanor and hear in her tone this resentment about leaving her career.
5: So why would that tax issue have led to that shooting that night?
4: I think it was the straw that broke the camel's back. Suddenly, this business that she never wanted, that she had put her whole life into, that she had been made to figure out how to operate, was in trouble, and she was about to be solely responsible for what had happened.
3: Fueling even more resentment, the prosecutors argued, adding to what already had been brewing for decades. And that last night?
4: I think she lay down in that bed that night and thought about everything that had been making her mad. And I think that she snapped. And she went downstairs and shot him in the head while he slept.
3: It was only a theory, of course. There was no proof. And then the case went to the jury. A largely female jury. They would decide if Brenda was going home or to prison.

0: 12 people were about to decide the fate of Brenda McCutcheon.
1: When you sent it off to the jury, how confident were you?
2: As confident as I've ever been with a verdict.
3: Same for me. I've never been as confident sending a case back as I was that day.
0: And prosecutor Megan Locke?
4: I was cautiously optimistic at that point.
1: Yes, because when it comes down to giving it to a jury, you just really never know, right?
4: You cannot predict juries.
0: So we talked to a few of the jurors.
5: When you realize your decision is sending someone to prison for life or letting someone off, you have to make sure that justice is served, and that is a huge responsibility.
6: It was one of the most difficult things I've done in my life.
7: And I found myself waking up at night thinking about this thing and having nightmares about it.
0: When they got to the jury room, they took a preliminary vote.
7: It was 4 not guilty and 8 guilty.
0: So they kept talking about the circumstantial evidence, about the possible motive, about Brenda's story that an intruder must have killed Buddy.
6: It was a difficult process. There were many moving pieces. There was a lot of witnesses and there was a lot of evidence that was brought out for us to review.
0: They voted again and still couldn't agree.
5: We still need to talk about this because this woman's life is on the line. Buddy deserves justice.
7: And then we had to drag in more evidence.
0: They kept reviewing it. And then by day 2, Valentine's Day, they voted one more time.
4: The moment they walked back into the room, the nerves hit. I was very nervous.
8: Your heart's pounding in your chest. That's about as nerve-wracking as it gets.
4: I remember looking at the family. I remember looking to the other side of the courtroom and seeing Miss McCutcheon's sisters there. And there was a heaviness in the air. Somebody's life is about to change. And then they read the verdict.
9: And to breaking news, the jury in the Brenda McCutcheon murder trial finds her guilty.
0: Finally, justice for the McCutcheon family. But there was no celebration.
10: We had left the day before the verdict. I didn't want to be there. Mm-mm.
1: Why?
10: It really didn't matter. I mean, it mattered, but in the big scheme of things, it didn't bring Buddy back.
11: I wasn't gleeful or joyous that she got convicted, but I would have been outraged had she walked off scot-free and gotten away with it.
0: Her defense attorneys watched, devastated.
3: It was a gut-wrenching moment in my life to hear them say guilty.
2: I believed entirely and continue to believe in the innocence of Brenda McCutcheon.
3: I wish I could look back and think of the decision that we made that lost the case or the piece of evidence that, you know, convinced the jury that she was a murderer.
0: So we asked the jurors, who were very clear about how and why they convicted Brenda.
12: Sheriff's office.
6: An intruder wouldn't come running in the house, go to that drawer, grab the gun and shoot Buddy and then run out and throw the gun in the yard. There's no one else that could have come in and shot Buddy. It had to be Brenda.
7: This woman did not act normal to me. She should have been an emotional roller coaster when they started showing all this evidence. She didn't show no emotion at all.
5: I am certain that we got it right. No regrets.
7: Yes. No regrets.
6: No second thoughts.
5: No. Would you bet your life on it? And I thought, well, yes, I really would. And I am betting Brenda's life on it. I have no doubt in my mind.
0: Brenda was stoic as she was sentenced to life without parole.
2: As she was walking out, Buddy's cousin and his wife stepped out of the audience. Buddy's cousin hugged her. And what she said to them was, I didn't kill Buddy. That happened in the courtroom as she's being led away to the life in prison with handcuffs on.
0: The verdict won't bring Buddy back, of course. And among his siblings, the pain lingers.
10: It's tough. It'll always be hard. The tears dry up a little bit, but if we think about it very often, you know, it still breaks your heart.
0: Buddy's sister, Melissa, couldn't quite find the words for what she feels, so she painted it. This one's called Erasure.
11: There's a cold blue hand holding a gun shooting, and there's a figure falling back, and then there's a giant pencil with an eraser already erasing part of that person. Because I felt like that's what she did to Buddy.

0: But the McCutcheon family does take solace in finally having a place to honor Buddy. They brought his ashes here to his hometown, Fayetteville, Arkansas. The final resting spot of Buddy McCutcheon, medical doctor, musician, Renaissance man. No erasing him or his voice, which will live on in digital perpetuity forever.
1: That's all for now. I'm Lester Holt. Thanks for joining us.
2: They said get down on the ground, so I did. I mean, I could be dead right now.
3: I wish I had put my face over his so he could look at me instead of...
1: She had to relive it all for the cameras. A new bride, married just 6 days. Then came that horrible night.
2: And I see kind of a dark shadow. All I remember was the bright flash of the gun.
1: She told police a mysterious man burst into their new home and killed her husband.
2: I put my hands on his face and I told him I loved him.
1: There's no doubt her story was heartbreaking, but it was puzzling too. Who was this strange man? Or, as you may find yourself asking, was there a strange man at all?
4: A brand new bride tells the story of some mystery man. That's got to set off alarm bells.
5: She was somebody we had to look at.
1: Now she's the one under scrutiny. Her clothes examined, her account questioned.
2: The detective asked me if I killed my husband.
1: What did happen that night? The truth would be far stranger than anyone knew.
6: I'm not the monster you made me out to be.
1: I'm Lester Holt, and this is Dateline.
7: Here's Josh Mankiewicz with Out of the Shadows.
8: Albuquerque, New Mexico, a mile-high city, famous for its annual balloon festival, and the city where a match made in heaven came in 2005 when a friend of Catherine Bailey's set her up with a man named Scott.
4: What was it that made your friend think that the two of you would be a good match?
2: I'm not sure if it was anything other than he was a tall, handsome man, and she knew that's what I liked.
8: And Scott Pierce certainly was tall. At 6'8" and more than 350 pounds, he was a gentle soul trapped in the body of an NFL lineman. The two soon fell in love, and nature played an important role in their lives, both their own good natures and their love of nature.
4: What'd you like about him besides that he was 6'8"?
2: He saw the beauty in anything. I mean, he would stop to take a picture of anything.
8: Scott was behind the lens for pictures like these.
2: We would make special trips out into the desert when the cactuses were blooming. We took a lot of photographs.
8: But nature alone wasn't important to Scott Pierce. He was also nurturing. This big guy also had a big heart. He dreamed of one day becoming a nurse practitioner.
2: If I had a plant and it was almost dead and I was like ready to give up on it, he wouldn't let me because there was a chance it could come back. He just wouldn't give up on anything.
8: In May 2008, nearly 3 years after they were matched, Scott and Catherine, who worked in retail, took a big step as a couple. They bought a house in Northeast Albuquerque.
4: This was your first home?
2: Mm-hmm. I qualified for it on my own, actually. But with his nursing career finally taking off, we're going to be living okay.
4: What appealed to you about that house?
2: It looked very homey, and it gave us more room. I mean, we didn't need a huge house. We're both simple people.
8: A month later, they were married.
9: I, Scott.
10: I, Scott.
9: Thank you, Catherine. To be my wife.
4: Was our honeymoon coming?
2: The honeymoon was going to take a back seat for a little while, which was fine. We had a house. You know, we still had boxes everywhere.
8: That decision to buy that home at that time, on that schedule, would one day become a choice Catherine and others would examine and re-examine. Because that honeymoon the new couple had put off would never come. Just 6 days after the wedding, Scott and Catherine's new life took a turn no one saw coming.
2: He actually stayed up late that night watching a movie and then came to bed. Next thing we know, the dogs are barking. I got up, went down the hall. I noticed the back door was open and I thought it was 3 o'clock in the morning. I didn't have my glasses on and I thought, why would Scott leave the back door open?
4: So if the back door had been open when he went to bed, he probably would have noticed it.
2: Yes. His routine was to go through the house and check that everything was locked.
8: Then, from nowhere, Catherine noticed something strange.
2: And I see kind of a dark shadow that looks like he's pointing a long, pointy thing at me. And I said, oh, Scott, stop messing around.
4: You thought it was your husband.
2: It didn't make sense that it would be a stranger in my home pointing a shotgun at me, so it had to be Scott playing a trick.
4: Tell me about this man with the shotgun. White, black, Hispanic?
2: A black shadow. That's literally all I saw. And then it snapped. This wasn't Scott.
4: What'd you think?
2: Your mind works very fast. He said, get down on the ground. So I did. And he said, where's Manny?
4: Manny.
2: And I said, what? What did you say? And he said, where's Manny?
8: And that's when, from the corner of her eye, Catherine caught sight of her husband. He'd woken up to see a man pointing a shotgun at his wife.
2: He was charging this guy.
4: Your husband of 6 days was coming to your defense.
2: Yeah. At that point, it was kind of a blur. All I remember was him turning very fast, but I saw the bright flash of the gun. And I think that kind of temporarily blinded me.
4: Where's the guy with the gun?
2: The only thing I can imagine is that he ran out the back door as soon as the gun went off.
8: Catherine grabbed the phone, called 911, and says she found Scott on the kitchen floor with a gaping wound in his neck.
4: Did you say anything to him?
2: Oh, yeah. I told him I loved him. I put my hands on his face and I told him I loved him. He had his hand up on his stomach and I noticed it fell. And I'm fairly certain he died right there.
4: So by the time they loaded him into the ambulance and took him away, you didn't have a lot of hope.
2: I wouldn't even say that. I wasn't going to give up hope until somebody told me. Finally.
8: And minutes later at the hospital, someone did.
2: I remember the doctor finally walking in, and he said, so tell me what happened. And I said, no. Is he alive? I wasn't going to play this game. I wanted to know right away. And he said, no.
8: At age 41, Scott Pierce was dead 6 days after his wedding. And just like that, Catherine Pierce was a widow. What had happened in that kitchen? Who was Manny, the mysterious man for whom the killer had come calling? And who held the answers to all those questions?
1: A whole lot of questions in this case. Police were quick to set out to answer them, and they started with Catherine Pierce. It's more than her story that's under scrutiny. It's everything. Her clothes from that night, her marriage, even a life insurance policy.
2: I knew something was coming.
1: Did she have something to hide?

0: A new day dawned in Albuquerque that June morning in 2008, and as the sun came up, Catherine Pierce realized she'd been transformed. In just 6 days, she'd gone from smiling newlywed to blood-stained widow and to possible suspect in the murder of her husband, Scott.
1: You know, when a husband or wife dies, it's very natural for police to at least look at the surviving spouse.
2: I knew something was coming. It wasn't unusual.
0: And soon, Catherine was face-to-face with veteran Albuquerque homicide detective Mike Fox.
1: A brand new bride tells the story of some mystery man coming into the house and executing her new husband. That's got to set off alarm bells.
3: She was somebody we had to look at.
1: Tell me about Catherine Pierce's demeanor.
3: She actually shocked me how well she was able to put it together.
1: Calmer than you would expect?
3: Yes.
0: Detectives had many questions, especially after looking hard at the crime scene and finding something confusing. The killer had dumped out Catherine's purse on the back deck, but on the purse, no fingerprints. So was this a robbery gone wrong? Or was the purse some kind of diversion?
3: We knew we were dealing with somebody at that point that it had gloved up either with rubber gloves or something like that.
1: Which says to you what?
3: It tells me that whoever's involved was going in there to kill somebody and not leave any evidence behind.
1: Burglars generally do not carry shotguns.
3: No.
1: And if somebody surprises them, instead of shooting them, they just run away.
3: Typically, that's what I've seen through my career.
1: And so even though the fact that Catherine's purse was sort of dumped out and searched through, everything about this says planned murder, not planned burglary.
3: Correct.
0: But planned by whom?
1: Tell me about Scott Pierce. Anybody didn't like him?
3: No, everybody liked him. Great guy. Nothing bad in his background at all.
1: You no doubt did your due diligence to find out whether that marriage was as happy as it appeared to be.
3: Yes. Talking to people around him, everything was fantastic.
0: But detectives had heard that story before. When they looked deeper, they learned that Catherine's husband had a life insurance policy. The payoff was in the mid-six-figure range, and she was the beneficiary. When they canvassed the homes nearby, police found neighbors who'd heard a man and woman talking at around 3 a.m. Detectives wondered, had that been Scott and Catherine? Within hours of her husband's murder, criminalists confiscated the clothes Catherine was wearing when she said her new husband was gunned down right in front of her.
1: Police took your clothing because they wanted to test it.
2: Everything is evidence at that point. I understood that.
1: You weren't concerned?
2: Not at all. The detective asked me if I killed my husband.
1: Straight out.
2: And I said no. And he seems fairly satisfied with that.
0: But detectives asked Catherine to run through her story again, looking for inconsistencies. So she went through what happened that night again, just as she did in this video she would later make for her attorneys.
2: From here, I turned around, and there was a person, a tall person standing here. So I said, oh, Scott, stop messing around. And then he said, get down on the ground. That's when I knew somebody was in my house that didn't belong. I saw Scott standing at the other end of the room. I held out my hand and I said, Scott, wait. The gun went off. His head was right here. And his neck was blown open, all of this. His throat, everything to back here, it was gone.
1: Did she say or do anything that made you suspicious?
3: No. Nothing showed that she wasn't telling the truth, but unfortunately, in her situation, I have to go after her as a possible suspect. It's to find out if she is involved, A, and then B, if she's not, later on make it so that when this does go to trial, it's not brought up by a defense attorney that tries to throw it on her and make her look like she's the one that did it.
0: But remember, there was something Catherine heard on the kitchen floor that night. Something that came from that shadowy figure who'd held a shotgun to Catherine's head before firing the fatal shot at Scott. The killer had also asked her a question that would soon become the focus of this investigation.
2: He said, "Where's Manny?"
1: Manny.
2: And I said, "What? What did you say?" And he said, "Where's Manny?"
1: It was a name that meant nothing to homicide investigators. But Catherine Pierce says she knew exactly who the man was after. Now police were looking for him too.
4: Coming up. So who was this mystery man named Manny? And could he help break this case?
3: It didn't quite seem right that this random person just happened to break in.
4: Police are getting closer

0: It was just a few hours into a sunny Saturday morning in Albuquerque, June 2008. Catherine Pierce was in a police car, being taken home from the hospital, where her husband of 6 days, Scott, had just been pronounced dead. From the start, she'd been treated as a suspect in her husband's murder. Catherine's story was that a shadowy figure had broken into their home in the middle of the night and had then killed Scott, but for some reason, spared Catherine's life. Detective Mike Fox was working homicide for the Albuquerque police.
1: It didn't quite seem right that this random person just happened to break in and was looking for a guy named Manny.
0: Manny. It was the name that was about to break this case. It had to do, it turned out, not just with Catherine Pierce and her husband, but with the house, the piece of property they'd just bought as they began their life together. The couple had moved in just a month before the murder. A month before that question asked by the intruder in the middle of the night about where to find Manny.
2: You knew who he was talking about?
3: Yes, I knew exactly who he was talking about.
2: That's who you bought the house from?
3: Yes.
2: And they had moved out how long before?
3: Almost exactly a month prior.
0: Suddenly, the murder case had moved off of Catherine Pierce and onto the presumed target that night, a man named Manny. It turned out he was known to the Albuquerque police. And within hours, after detectives put out word they were looking for him, Manny called police. He offered to come in, sit down, and help out any way he could.
2: I'm guessing the first question is, who's looking for you that wants to kill you?
1: Yeah, who would want you dead?
2: And he says?
1: He says Jason Skaggs. He's the only one I can think of that would want to have me killed.
0: This is Jason Skaggs. Manny told police he and Jason worked together at a roofing company. Originally from California, Skaggs was an ex-Marine, a former trucker with a minor criminal record. And some of the story Manny was telling police added up. At 6'3 and only 200 pounds, Jason Skaggs matched almost exactly the description given by Catherine Pierce of a tall, slender intruder. But he was not, as far as police knew, a killer. To detectives, a home invasion that ended in murder seemed to be outside Jason Skaggs' criminal skill set.
2: If he was the guy in Catherine Pierce's house with the shotgun, he was a rookie.
1: And that didn't really match up with the gloves and some of the other things that were kind of popping in our heads as somebody that might be more experienced at this.
0: Detectives started tracking Skaggs' cell phone.
1: The cell phone started pinging off of El Paso, Texas.
2: That sounds like a guy on the run.
1: Yeah. I thought, okay, you know, is this guy just heading for Mexico?
0: But it turned out El Paso was just the closest cell tower to Elephant Butte Lake, the campground where Jason Skaggs was spending the weekend with his wife. And not only did he say it, his employer backed him up. Even with what seemed an airtight alibi, detectives brought in Skaggs.
4: Jason, do you mind stating your name and date of birth?
5: My name is Jason Skaggs.
0: Skaggs stuck to his story of a weekend camping trip at the lake. But what Skaggs didn't know was that his wife had already been interviewed. And she told a completely different story of what they did and when. Detective Fox broke that news to Jason Skaggs.
1: At that point, I could see that we had the right guy.
2: How can you tell when you have the right guy?
1: When a person's cooperating with you, they have a certain demeanor. And when you start to turn things on them and start to show that what they're telling you isn't the truth and that I know it, then you can see a change in the eyes. And so it just all starts to unravel.
2: And you can tell. You can see that.
1: Oh, yeah. And it's probably the most exciting part of homicide investigation is breaking a murderer with their own words.
0: To detectives, it was looking more and more as if Jason Skaggs had been the man with the shotgun in Catherine Pierce's home.
4: The woman in the house describes you.
5: I have never broken into anyone's house. I have never shot anyone in my life.
4: Well, I think it was by accident. I think this guy came from behind.
5: I have never shot anyone in my life.
4: Shot this guy.
5: Never. I have never shot a human being in my life. And I have not broken into anyone's home.
4: We're going to solve this.
5: And you'll find out it wasn't me. It wasn't me. I wasn't in their house.
0: Police kept hammering away. And that's when Jason Skaggs changed his story. He said he wasn't the man in Catherine Pierce's home. And he wasn't the person who pulled the trigger on that shotgun and killed Scott.
2: but he did know exactly who it was.
6: When we come back, this case takes another hairpin turn. Just look at what police are about to find. A duffel bag, a gun, and gloves. Do these belong to the killer? Who was in the house that night?
7: The plan is to kill him.
2: Albuquerque police were moving full force in the first 48 hours after the murder of Scott Pierce. Scott's widow, Catherine, returned to the house they had shared to find more than a piece of her heart was missing. Quite a bit had been stolen now by that shadowy figure with a shotgun. It wasn't just the life of the man she'd married less than a week before. It was also the future they had planned together. But gone too was Catherine's camera, a gift from her husband, who had so loved photography.
3: Of all the things he could have taken, that was actually the best thing because it still had all my wedding pictures on it. I hope he saw the pictures. I hope it sunk in, what he just did.
2: Who had killed Scott Pierce was still an open question, but police thought they were zeroing in. Because remember, Catherine said the shadowy figure who'd come into the house in the middle of the night was looking for a man named Manny, who had lived in the house previously. When detectives found Manny, he said a co-worker named Jason Skaggs was the likely killer. When questioned, Skaggs denied any role in the murder and said he and his wife had been camping a couple of hours from Albuquerque on the night Scott Pierce was killed. But Detective Mike Fox soon broke down that alibi. And so, in the police interview room, he went after Skaggs with a new tactic.
8: I mean, you're thinking that at that point that was Skaggs saying, "Where's Manny?"
1: Yeah, I'm saying, you know, whatever part you played in this, a good guy was killed, and you got to feel bad about that. I mean, I got into that they'd been married a week, that they had just moved into the house, and if you're a good person, that has to weigh on you.
2: Whether Skaggs was a good person is debatable. Whether he cracked under the pressure is not. Soon he was singing like a canary.
5: I wanted Manny to get hurt. I wanted him, you know, arms, legs, things that, you know, he'd be hurt or it'd take him a while to recover.
2: Skaggs said he wanted Manny hurt because Manny had slept with his wife. Skaggs admitted the home invasion was all about jealousy, but said he never wanted anyone dead. But Jason Skaggs also had a surprise for detectives.
1: I said, "You went in there with a shotgun." He goes, "No, I didn't go in there. I had someone else go in there for me." And we're like, "What?"
8: Who did Skaggs say was his accomplice?
1: He said it was Clifton Bloomfield.
8: That name mean anything to you?
1: No, the name didn't ring a bell at all.
8: But it didn't take you long before you knew a lot about him.
1: Correct. This is a serious guy.
2: Serious and scary. Clifton Bloomfield was 39, an ex-con who'd done prison time in Arizona for robbery, kidnapping, and assault. After his release, he had moved to New Mexico, where he dabbled in acting. But Bloomfield's new career apparently wasn't working as well as his old one. He was soon arrested and pleaded no contest to a home invasion robbery. Bloomfield was now on probation for that crime, released from jail less than a year earlier. He'd been set free into the custody of a co-worker at a roofing company, a man named, you guessed it, Jason Skaggs.
8: Clifton Bloomfield. He was the kind of guy you'd send into somebody's house to either beat them up or kill them.
1: Yes. And he physically met the description. He was also tall and slender.
2: When police searched Bloomfield's home, they found a black duffel bag containing a shotgun, bulletproof vest, and a mask. Also latex gloves, used, as police soon learned, by the killer who had dumped out Catherine Pierce's purse to try to make this murder look like a botched burglary. Detectives now believe Jason Skaggs was telling the truth. It had been Bloomfield behind the shotgun. His criminal history fit the crime. He'd been convicted of a violent home invasion robbery before. It wasn't long before police tracked down Bloomfield and arrested him.
8: This is a guy who's done prison time. I would think this is a guy who's not going to talk.
1: I didn't think he would.
0: But maybe Bloomfield had seen those wedding pictures of Scott and Catherine on the camera he'd stolen. Had he also picked up a conscience somewhere on his journey? Because the hardened con surprised detectives by opening up.
1: I was a little shocked, but pleasantly shocked.
0: As police would soon learn, Clifton Bloomfield's version of the truth changed with the New Mexico wind. But among the several statements Bloomfield gave was an explanation for his mission that night, looking for Manny.
7: The plan is to kill him.
4: Okay. If you're going to kill him, is Skaggs going to want to talk to him first, or are you going to take him somewhere?
7: No, he just had one message for him. He said, tell him his Anglo-Saxon said bye. Time I'm giving him a message.
4: Okay.
7: And put around him.
0: But in the house that night, Bloomfield said he realized that the Manny he knew from work bore no resemblance to the 6-foot-8-inch Hulk he found bearing down on him in the dark.
7: Good it wasn't Manny.
9: He was too big. My hands stopped coming at me. I put my hands out. I was like, oh, that was so
4: fast. Did you intentionally fire or accidentally fire?
9: I don't know.
0: He says he was about to leave when Scott Pierce charged him. True or not, the result was that Bloomfield put himself behind a murder as a favor to a friend. Except he killed the wrong man.
8: This was all just spectacular bad luck. If you'd moved out of that house a month later, would your life be different?
3: It would be very different.
8: If your husband were a sounder sleeper, if he hadn't woken up,
3: things could have been different.
8: If the guy with the gun had left when he realized Manny didn't live in the house anymore.
3: Yeah, so many things. The wrong place at the wrong time.
0: Bloomfield and Skaggs were charged with murder. For Detective Mike Fox and his colleagues, it was a job well done. A case quickly solved.
8: Scott Pierce is murdered early on a Saturday morning. And less than 48 hours later, you have all the suspects in custody and confessions.
1: Yes.
8: Good job.
1: Came together pretty well.
8: Case closed.
1: That's what we thought.
0: They were wrong. Catherine Pierce was about to learn that the shadowy figure she'd confronted that night was one of the most cold-blooded killers her part of the world had ever seen. And her involvement with him wasn't over.
6: Coming up, a twist that stuns Catherine Pierce.
3: It doesn't make any sense that he left me alive.
6: It would stun the police, too. When

0: In the weeks after the murder of her husband, Scott, Catherine Pierce was still living in the home where he had been killed by mistake. Instead of moving out, Catherine cleaned up the bloodstains and stayed. She says she was determined to face her own fears.
1: I began to get up in the middle of the night and kind of walk through the house with the lights off just so I could get that out of my system so I wouldn't be afraid of it. I walked down the hall without the lights on. I went to the back door. I let the dogs out.
0: You walked through the kitchen.
1: I relived it over and over and over again.
0: And that made it easier.
1: If you repeat something over and over and over again, it lessens a little bit every time.
0: But Catherine was also facing a broken-hearted truth that she lost the love of her life.
1: I had no idea what my future would hold, especially in the romance department.
0: You could not conceive of ever finding that kind of love again.
1: No, I could not.
0: And now the detectives who'd quickly closed the case by getting a confession from that armed intruder, Clifton Bloomfield, were about to realize they weren't done with either Bloomfield or Catherine Pierce. That's when the crime lab here in Albuquerque got a hit on Clifton Bloomfield's DNA. But it had nothing to do with the murder of Scott Pierce. This was a DNA sample left at the scene of a completely different Albuquerque homicide. The killing ground was in this neatly kept home in 2007, some 6 months before the murder of Scott Pierce. The murders of Tak and Peng Siu-Yi had been front page news and sparked citywide outrage and fear. The Yis were beloved figures, pioneers in the city's Korean-American community. They'd come to the U.S. in the 70s, worked multiple jobs, raised four successful children, and lived the American dream. Mr. Yi had just retired so they could travel. And then they were murdered in their own home. Detective Mike Fox had a personal connection to the case.
2: He actually was my neighbor at one point. So I'd see him out gardening and very pleasant man.
0: Not a neighborhood where you would expect this to happen.
2: No. This is another crime where you have a victim that hadn't done anything to deserve it.
0: And the crime Detective Fox and his colleagues had investigated had been especially vicious. Mrs. Yi had been beaten and suffocated with a plastic grocery bag. Her husband had been beaten to death. But before he died, Mr. Yi took a swipe at his killer, and his DNA was found under Mr. Yi's fingernail. Police now knew it was the DNA of Clifton Bloomfield. He had not even been a suspect in the murders.
2: Part of me was shocked, but part of me was like, makes sense. The brutality of the murders.
0: News that Bloomfield had committed two more murders sent a shockwave through Catherine Pierce.
1: I realized that I really could be dead. He could have killed me for fun because I was in the wrong place at the wrong time.
0: Or because you possibly could have identified him.
1: Anything. Why leave a witness behind? It doesn't make any sense that he left me alive.
0: The story gets stranger. Before getting the DNA hit on Bloomfield, Albuquerque police and prosecutors had already arrested, indicted, and jailed two other men who they believed were responsible for the Yi murders. One of the men had even confessed. But the DNA of those two men was never found at the murder scene. DNA now linked only Clifton Bloomfield. Those results came back from the crime lab just days after the murder of Scott Pierce.
1: My lawyer called me up and said, "We found something. It looks like he could have been arrested before he ever killed Scott."
0: I kind of get the feeling that it's also when you kind of began to get angry.
1: Yes. Somebody like that, why did it take so long to put him behind bars?
0: Catherine's lawyers, Ben Davis and Brad Hall. How long did it take them to test that DNA?
3: 7 months.
0: And during that 7 months, Mr. Bloomfield was on the street, and one of the things he did was kill Scott Pierce.
3: Correct. They had 7 months to prevent the murder of Scott Pierce, and they chose not to do that.
4: Carrie Brandenburg was the Bernalillo County DA.
0: Should police have submitted that DNA sooner than they did?
5: Hindsight, yes. At the time it was done the way things are done. We have limited resources. We had cases that were going to trial that we need DNA on. And so there's a priority.
6: So this was something that fell through the cracks.
5: I can't say that it fell through the cracks because that insinuates that something wrong happened. And I can't say that anything wrong happened. The process worked the way it always works.
4: But that answer wasn't good enough for Catherine Pierce. This widow was about to begin a crusade, and Clifton Bloomfield was about to come out of the shadows.
7: Coming up.
8: I'm not the monster. You made me out to be.
7: Haunting words from the killer himself. Catherine Pierce and you are about to hear his story.

0: The range of emotion Catherine Pierce experienced after the mistaken identity murder of her husband Scott had gone from devastation to relief when his killers were caught, and then to anger when she realized that if a double murder investigation 6 months earlier had been handled differently, Clifton Bloomfield might have been in jail instead of in her kitchen.
1: DNA evidence could have prevented him from killing Scott, and it infuriated me. I mean, I couldn't believe that such a minor and significant detail from a previous murder could have saved Scott.
0: That detail she's talking about? The DNA that linked Bloomfield to the Yee murders. The DNA taken from under Mr. Yee's fingernail. It sat in the Albuquerque Police Crime Lab, with no tests being performed to identify it, for months. The match didn't come until after Scott Pierce was dead. Catherine Pierce thought the process had failed her, so she filed a lawsuit against the city of Albuquerque, its police department, and various detectives, including the man who had helped to quickly solve Scott's murder, Detective Mike Fox.
2: It's kind of ironic. You find her husband's killer in less than 48 hours, and you still get sued for not having found him earlier.
3: I guess one of the pitfalls of being a police officer, no one's ever really happy with the police. They always like the firemen better.
0: And by 2012, Catherine's lawsuit was headed for trial. Catherine was dreading having to revisit the time of Scott's murder. She'd already done it once in this video, assembled by her attorneys as they prepared her case.
2: You've moved on a little bit.
1: Moved on, because I don't want to relive it.
2: Do you feel at all bad suing the police department that brought in your husband's killer in a couple of days?
1: No, I don't feel bad. For me, it was more about bringing awareness to what the police are doing or not doing in this case. All I want is for them to do their job all the way through.
2: You talk to police and they say, one, we did do our job. We brought those guys in the minute we knew they were suspects. DNA is not like it is on television. We don't have an answer in 15 seconds.
1: And I do understand that.
2: And we got a lot of murders. We do the best we can. We wish we could solve everyone. We wish we could close everyone right away. But that's not real life.
1: And I know the police department or the detectives did not come in and kill Scott. I get that. It's not about smearing the Albuquerque Police Department or detectives. It's about giving them more incentive to do their job better.
0: Just before trial, the city settled with Catherine Pierce for close to $500,000. Her attorneys.
2: The city admitted no liability in that settlement.
4: Routine.
2: What's that mean to you, that the city settled just before it went to trial?
5: You don't pay a lot of money if you didn't do anything wrong, do you?
0: Although it settled the suit, the city defended the work of its police department throughout what it called a complex investigation.
2: To Catherine Pierce, it felt like an ending to a sad string of what-ifs. What if she'd moved into this house a week later? What if Scott hadn't woken up? What if the DNA from the Yee homicides had been tested sooner? She'd had what felt like a very long run of very bad luck. And the connective tissue in all of it was Clifton Bloomfield.
6: I'm not the monster. You may make me out to be. But I'm not perfect either.
0: This is Clifton Bloomfield in an interview in 2009 given to the Albuquerque Journal newspaper.
6: I've done my share of wrong. I've done plenty of dirt.
0: Bloomfield was willing, even eager, to talk about the Pierce case, to explain what went wrong.
7: How bad about what happened?
8: Me? I feel bad about what happened there.
6: What happened in the Pierce case was a tragedy. Imagine

0: and been buried. And weak. Another tragedy, he was a nurse. Tragedies don't end. They just keep on going.
1: And the list of tragedies Clifton Bloomfield brought about just kept going. Faced with the death penalty in the Yee murders, Bloomfield cut a deal. He pleaded guilty to murder charges, and in exchange for a life sentence, he admitted committing two more killings before the Yees, before Scott Pierce. The first was a talented designer found strangled in his home in 2005. 3 days later, the body of an 81-year-old retired schoolteacher was found, beaten, and suffocated.
2: But he wasn't even a suspect in any of those.
3: No, he was good. He wore gloves. He made it so no traces of him would be left behind, except when he got scratched.
2: And suddenly, he's not just the guy you brought in on the Scott Pierce homicide. Suddenly, he's what, a serial killer?
3: He's his own kind of serial killer. He's not hunting prostitutes or somebody that looks like his mom.
2: He just kills and keeps on killing.
3: He's just killing for the art of killing.
2: How many murders do you think Clifton Bloomfield has committed for which he's never been charged?
3: I honestly couldn't tell you. 10 wouldn't surprise me.
1: Bloomfield declined Dateline's request for an interview. Jason Skaggs pleaded guilty to murder in the Pierce case and is serving a 30-year prison sentence. Meantime, the DA's office in Albuquerque freed those two men, the original suspects in the Yee murders. One of them settled a lawsuit with the city for nearly $1 million. The city, again, admitted no liability. And Catherine Pierce has at last been able to move on. The woman who once thought she would never find love again has remarried, fulfilling one of the wishes Scott had for her in their brief time together.
4: When I was, you know, trying to talk about forever in our little pillow talk, he said, I might not live to be an old person. But he said, if that happens, I want you to move on and find somebody. Wow. What a gift.
2: And you did.
4: And I did. I could be dead right now. I know that. It's like being given a second chance. So I'm running with it.
5: That's all for now. I'm Lester Holt. Thanks for joining us.
6: The night before, Angela thought that she'd heard somebody messing at the front door of the residence. She felt she was being watched. All the wounds that she had to her body, it was a very angry attack.
5: A nursing student with three children, nobody was busier than Angela.
7: As soon as class was over, she was gone.
8: Back home.
7: Mm-hmm.
5: And that's where they found her.
9: My girl ain't answering the phone.
10: The officers could see a lot of blood.
5: Police thought her boyfriend's behavior seemed odd.
11: He gets to the door and sees it kicked in and he doesn't go in.
6: People thought that there was something suspicious about that.
5: But he had an alibi.
11: Did he try to point the finger at anybody else?
10: He did, Angela's ex-husband.
5: X had an alibi, too.
10: He came off as very calm and collected.
5: And there was something else missing.
6: We got a phone call.
5: Until someone found it.
12: They asked me if I would be willing to come up there and wear a wire.
5: Just one old friend talking to another.
13: This is just my second drink.
5: About a secret she was dying to share.
12: I think she was almost proud of the whole thing.
5: A case where the biggest twist came after the verdict.
12: Wow. That was my response. Wow.
5: I'm Lester Holt, and this is Dateline. Here's Keith Morrison with Prairie Confidential.
14: It was dark on the Great Central Plain. Moonless in the early hours that Friday, the 13th of November. A small night wind shivered along flat, deserted streets and nipped with freezing little teeth at the ruins of autumn in Minot, North Dakota. Was there a muffled cry, the sound of a car making haste away? No one heard. Not a thing. It's a modest place, Minot,

0: modest in a good way, and uncommonly friendly, comparatively speaking, of course.
1: It's comfortable. It's a family community.
0: North Dakota nice, maybe an old-fashioned phrase, but it still fits.
2: The people who have been around a long time still greet each other on the street.
0: As they did that chilly morning in November 2015, when parents dropped off their kids at this elementary school, and where, later that morning at Minot State University's Department of Nursing, Professor Diane Scholl wondered why one of her students hadn't shown up for an 11 a.m. exam.
3: Before we all started taking the test, I said, has anybody heard from Angela?
0: Angela was this woman.
4: My name is Angela Wilder. I'm a student nurse with MSU, and I'll be assessing your cardiovascular system today.
3: She was just this sweet little Southern girl.
0: Sweet little Southern girl?
3: Yep. I was Miss Diane, and yes ma'am, and no ma'am.
4: Okay, I'll let the doctor know, and he'll be in with you shortly.
0: Angela Wilder was, in addition to a nursing student, a mother of three, who, just days before, had revealed to her professor that she was pregnant.
5: Did you have any advice for her?
3: Well, we talked about how stressful school is, and we talked about, you know, her not feeling well, and then that's when I just told her, yes, she's expected to come to class, but if she couldn't, she needed to call and let me know, and we would just make other arrangements.
0: But that morning, no call, no Angela. Was she ill? Class was over before one of Diane's students dropped a kind of bombshell.
3: She said, well, I think it was Angela's house when I drove to school, but there's police tape around it and a lot of people in hazmat suits.
0: And indeed, it was Angela's house. This little place next to a Lutheran church across the street from that elementary school. It was Angela's fiancé, home from a night shift, who called 911.
6: I just got home. My back door is kicked in, and my girl ain't answering the phone. My son's inside with her and everything. I'm about to go in and see what the f*** is going on.
7: Okay, why don't you just wait for officers? I'll get them over there.
0: So, the fiancé stayed outside. The officers went in. The house was neat, tidy. They found the two-year-old unharmed. They went down the hall, looked in the next bedroom, and there she was, very dead.
8: I didn't know at the time exactly how many times she was stabbed, but I knew that it was vicious.
0: Minot Police Detective Sergeant Dave Goodman.
9: How many eventually did you find out? How many stab wounds?
8: Somewhere near 40.
9: And there was the fiancé. You've got a crime that looks like a crime of passion. What story did he tell about coming home?
8: He reported that he had been at work all night. When he arrived home and found the back door to the residence kicked open, said that he was obviously concerned about that.
9: If that was me, I think I would have rushed in there to see what was going on with my family.
8: And I say that too. Of course, until you experience that yourself, I guess none of us know how we would react.
0: Still, Goodman's detective instinct kicked in. So what if some 911 dispatcher told him to wait? Would an innocent, worried parent really do that? It was suspicious. Why did Angela's fiancé, Chris, stay outside? And had he really been at work all night as he said he was? They took him downtown for the first of several interviews, where Goodman and his partner, Detective Sergeant Krista Matthijs, sized him up. His name was Chris Jackson.
9: How did he present?
1: He was calm. He was crying. He was upset. He was mad.
0: Where was he that night? Chris said Angela drove him to work at Walmart. Dropped him off before 11 p.m.
10: And I kiss her. I say, I love you, sweetheart. Drive safe. Have a good night.
0: Angela was nervous, he said. Afraid to be left alone.
9: Why did he say she was anxious during the night?
1: The night before, she thought that she'd heard somebody messing at the front door of the residence. She felt she was being watched.
0: So, said Chris, he called and he texted her repeatedly. But after 2 a.m., he said, she didn't pick up when he called.
1: And he figured she had fallen asleep.
0: But no, she wasn't sleeping. But who killed her and why? When Chris first arrived at the police station, they let him make a phone call. It was obvious he had his own suspect in mind.
10: Richie's probably the piece of who did it. God, I hope they piece it too. I hope so.
0: Richie? Who was he?
11: A pregnant young mom dead, her toddler nearby, and an investigation about to lead to even darker discoveries.
1: Her fingernails were broken off.
11: Detectives talk to Richie.
12: What happened to your face? I got a scratch on your face.
11: Are they getting closer or getting played?
9: Did he have an alibi?
1: He said he did.
11: When Dateline continues.
0: The wind on the prairie is a fickle thing, like people sometimes are. Is that why Angela Wilder's fiancé Chris was so angry?
13: Richie's probably the piece of who did it.
0: There was a history to this. Long before that November morning in 2015 and far away from Minot, North Dakota, in Alabama, Angela met Richie at church. They were the best of friends as kids. And after Angela had a baby as a teenager, it was Richie who scooped her up, married her, adopted her little girl, and before long they had a boy of their own. All witnessed by Angela's sister, Crystal.
14: She tended to date guys that were funny, that were gentle, that were intelligent. And really, Richie was all those things.
0: Richie was in the Air Force. That's why they moved to Minot, big air base there. And it's where Angela pursued her dream of becoming a nurse.
14: She took classes whenever she could. She could have up to two jobs at a time, still attend her classes and take care of her kids.
0: Why did Richie and Angela's lifelong bond rupture? Who really knows? But theirs curdled into a corrosive, toxic anger. Richie was court-martialed, convicted of domestic abuse, drummed out of the military. A divorce followed. And then, like the prairie wind, their affection shifted. Richie remarried a small-town North Dakota girl named Cindy, who'd moved to Minot and become a kindergarten teacher. And soon Cindy and Richie had a baby of their own. And Angela got engaged to Chris, and she had another baby too. And these two new families all settled down again. Or they might have, except for Richie and Angela's nasty custody battle.
3: She said he's just fighting me all the time, you know, and it's just been really hard with the kids.
0: It was bad between those two. Scary.
14: I got a frantic phone call from her one morning, and I was like, calm down, what's going on? She says, it's Richie. I just woke up, came out of my bedroom, went into my living room, and he's sitting on my couch and looked at me and said, see, I told you I can get to you if I wanted to.
0: Is that what happened here? An angry ex-husband's revenge?
15: Hello. Hi, are you Richie?
12: Yes, ma'am.
15: I'm Richie. My name's...
0: A few hours after the murder, after talking to Angela's fiancé, Chris, Detectives Goodman and Matthijs called Richie in for a talk. But he didn't seem to know what was going on.
12: And I'll tell you, Angela's dead.
16: Oh, really?
12: Yeah.
9: Did he seem upset by what had happened?
8: He didn't, no.
9: That strike you as odd?
8: It did, yes.
9: Well, you'd want to have some reaction. It's the mother of his child.
8: That's what we would expect.
0: Their questions got tougher.
12: Did you kill her?
16: No.
12: No?
16: No. I'm 100% truthful.
9: Did he have an alibi?
1: He said he did.
15: Did you work last night?
16: From 7 to 11, yes, ma'am.
15: Okay. Where'd you go after you left work?
16: Straight home.
15: Can anybody tell us what time you got home?
16: Mm-hmm. Cindy.
0: That is, his new wife, the kindergarten teacher, who confirmed that when she woke up for the baby during the night, Richie was beside her in bed.
4: It's him. It's him that I was up.
12: If that's the truth, Cindy, then that's fine. I mean, maybe he was home during those three times that you were up during the night. Is that possible? Sure. But what do you know about this?
0: So, maybe the detectives could get some evidence from the crime scene techs, who told them Angela had tried to fight off her killer.
1: Her fingernails were broken off. It appeared that the assault actually occurred while she was in bed and ended up on the floor next to the bed.
12: Your DNA is not going to show up anywhere on her?
16: No. It's not possible with DNA.
12: It's going to show up under her fingernails?
0: But they couldn't help but see the scratch.
12: What happened to your face?
16: Where?
12: Right, he had a scratch on your face.
1: He had the story that he had been wrestling with his younger son and that he had got scratched.
0: Police also impounded two cars driven by Richie and his wife, and in one, a small spot of something dark brown on the inside of a door.
8: Visible to the naked eye, but not obvious that it was blood, but enough suspicious for them to go ahead and collect that.
0: And when the lab called back a few weeks later with news, well, it was quite a moment.
1: We were excited. We couldn't believe it.
0: That spot in Richie's vehicle? It was indeed blood. Angela's blood.
8: We ended up standing up during that conference call and hugging. We were so excited to get that news.
0: But no arrest, not yet. Not until more results came in on material found under Angela's fingernails.
1: About a week later, we heard back on the fingernail clippings, and that came back to Richie, and we said, okay, let's go get him.
0: And so they did.
1: We found him at a local gym in town. I said, I have an arrest warrant for you for the murder of Angela.
0: Richie Wilder Jr. was charged with murder. He soon pleaded not guilty.
1: We offered an interview to him. He didn't want to talk, and he went to jail.
0: And then, a couple of months later...
17: Hi, Richie, you remember us? Detective Mateus, Detective Goodman with the
0: medical... Richie asked to see the detectives again, because he was finally ready to tell the truth and blow the whistle on his accomplice. Wait, accomplice?
11: Coming up...
13: He drug her off the bed. Kept just stabbing her.
11: Richie's story and why he says he kept it secret.
13: He kept threatening my family.
11: When Dateline continues.

0: He drug her off the bed and kept just stabbing her.
1: Richie Wilder Jr. had a new story. A new and shocking story that put him in his ex-wife Angela's bedroom the night she was stabbed to death. But did he kill her? Oh no, Richie said. So who did? Richie was finally ready to reveal the secret. To point the finger at the very man who first accused him. The killer was Angela's fiancé, Chris.
0: I was like, what the f*** are you doing, man?
1: But to start from the beginning, Richie said Chris had discovered Angela was cheating on him while he worked his night shift at Walmart. He wanted to catch her in the act, prove she was an unfit mother, so they, Chris and Richie, would win custody of their respective kids. Sounded good to Richie. So, Friday, November 13th, 2:15 a.m.
2: Richie told us that he picked Chris up from Walmart, that he drove him to the house. They were supposed to catch her in the act of cheating on Chris.
0: When we opened the door, it looked like there was two people in the bed, you know? And of course, when we pulled back the cover, the first thing I noticed, there wasn't a person on the left. That was a body pillow.
1: But maybe Chris didn't understand that, said Richie, because he went crazy and started stabbing her.
0: I ran over there, and I touched her neck to feel her pulse, you know, because she was kind of like, you know, like, and like, as I would touch her pulse, whatever, she like leaned up and like scratched the mess out of my face. I grabbed her hands, and she was just like, I love you.
1: That was why his face was scratched, said Richie, and his DNA was under her fingernails. Anyway, afterwards, said Richie, he drove Chris back to work, dropped him off at Walmart.
3: And where did Chris ride?
0: In the passenger seat.
1: The same side of the car where that spot of blood was found. Angela's blood.
3: When we first interviewed you, Richie, why did you not tell us this?
0: Well, one, because he kept threatening my family. He's like, if you tell anybody, he's like, I'm going to kill your wife, I'm going to kill your little one.
1: It was quite a story. The only problem? Walmart, where Chris worked, has cameras everywhere. And it just so happened that Detective Goodman had spent most of the night before the interview with Richie watching videos. Videos that kept witness of every movement, every minute. If Chris left the store to kill his wife, then Goodman wouldn't find him on any video shot between 2:15 a.m. and 3 a.m.
2: Every 5 to 10 minutes, we have him there at the store. We have him in the entryway, sitting down eating his lunch during the time that Richie's telling us he's stabbing Angela.
1: In fact, the only times Chris briefly left the store, his schedule breaks.
4: So he simply couldn't have taken part in such a game with Richie.
5: He couldn't have, and we knew that.
1: Goodman held back as Richie spun his tail. And then?
3: Chris did not leave Walmart during those times.
0: I know he did, but I picked him up.
3: I know he didn't because I watched him on video.
1: And minutes later, Richie Wilder, his bluff called, simply folded.
6: You can stop anytime you want.
0: I'll stop. Okay.
1: And so when Richie Wilder's murder trial started a few months later,
7: the evidence shows that
1: prosecutor Kelly Dillon was confident.
8: I felt I had a very strong case. My strategy was to simply present the crime scene, present the physical evidence, and present Richie's multiple stories about how this went down.
1: Straightforward enough. As Richie listened, his wife Cindy dutifully seated near the defense table, the prosecutor called witnesses who told the jury about Angela's blood in one of Richie's cars, about DNA linked to Richie under Angela's fingernails, about the changing, self-serving stories Richie told.
0: She, like, leaned up and, like, scratched the mess out of my face. I grabbed her hands. She was just like, I love you.
8: Up to that point, I was thinking, he might be able to convince a jury. But then when he got to the point where Angela sat up and said, Richie, I love you, it was done. It was done for me. It's just such an incredible thing to throw into that story. It was just an example of Richie needing to be the hero.
4: What did he gain from killing her? Or what did he think he would gain?
8: Control. He wouldn't have to deal with Angela anymore.
7: Richie Wilder, is responsible for Angela's murder, and only Richie Wilder.
1: Richie's defense attorney countered that the murder weapon was never found and suggested Richie was somehow set up.
9: I think there's reasonable doubt here, and I ask that you find Richie Wilder not guilty.
1: And the jury went out and returned in less than an hour.
8: I've had simple theft cases that have taken longer to decide than this case did.
10: We, the jury, find the defendant, Richie Edwin Wilder Jr., guilty of the crime of murder.
1: Guilty. Richie's wife, Cindy, dissolved in tears in the courtroom. And then again, later, in the hallway.
11: He's a good man. He's a good husband. He would never do anything that would hurt his kids. None of it makes any sense to me at all. I know that I was home that night. I got up on a couple occasions with my kids. When I got up, he was at home.
1: Sad, still so loyal, still clinging to that long demolished alibi. Not so uncommon, really, for a spouse to refuse to accept an awful truth about her man. Anyway, Cindy was left to pick up the pieces. Her sister Abby moved to Minot to help.
12: I just felt like she needed me as a sister, and she needed the support. I've been a single mom for years. I know how hard it is to do it on your own. So I felt like I was going to do what I could to help her to bear that burden and to figure things out.
1: And it helped. Cindy went back to her teaching job. But even with Abby there, she felt lonely. A certain kind of lonely. Uh-oh.
13: Coming up, growing suspicions about Cindy.
2: Did she drive him there? Was she inside the house? Was she involved in this?
13: And a secret revealed.
14: Wow, that was my response. Wow.
13: When Dateline continues.
1: Murder can have so many innocent victims, like the children. Angela and Richie's forever deprived of both parents now.
11: I am what the kids have now. I am. They've been with me for the past year, and they will continue to be with me. And they need to know that their dad is a good man.
1: Stepmother Cindy, the kindergarten teacher, said she was doing her best in trying circumstances, raising as stepkids the children of the woman her husband had just been convicted of murdering. She did get some help, mind you, from her sister, Abby.
12: I saw that she was struggling and needed some help, you know, trying to figure out the whole single parent thing.
1: But of course, Abby had to wonder what happened that night, the night Richie murdered Angela. Human nature, really.
12: I had tried to ask her a few times, are you sure he was home that night?
1: Same question that bothered those Minot detectives. But Cindy stuck to her story.
15: He didn't leave the house that
16: yes,
15: night.
16: Yes, he did.
15: He did leave the house that night. No, he didn't. I was upset.
1: But as you could tell, they had their doubts about Cindy.
2: Did she drive him there? Was she inside the house? Was she involved in this?
1: But no way to know.
5: We just did not have anything to go on.
4: Did you kind of put it out of your mind?
5: We did.
1: Meanwhile, Abby helped Cindy with the kids and watched her sister grow even more sad.
12: She did seem lonely. She wanted someone to talk to. She wanted a companion. It seemed like she was just dealing with the realization that her husband wasn't coming home.
1: Wasn't necessarily romance she was looking for. Just a man to talk to. Like the bartender she'd once known at a Minot watering hole called The Original. His name was Matt Walters. He and Cindy had met before her marriage to Richie in 2013.
14: We hang out on slow nights and sit there and do shots together. And there was one night where we had a really good, in-depth conversation. Ever since then, she felt this connection. That's how she always referred to it, was this connection.
17: But did she trust you, feel safe with you?
14: She seemed like it.
1: They lost track of one another after Cindy married Richie, and Cindy had a little girl. But after the murder, Cindy found Matt on Facebook.
14: She said something like, "I suppose you've heard." And I said, "Heard what?" And she linked an article to Richie being arrested.
17: Did you feel a bit sorry for her?
14: I felt really bad for her.
1: Matt and some friends took Cindy out for a drink at, well, where else? And talked about, you guessed it, Richie's arrest.
17: Did she have any comment about his guilt or innocence?
14: She insisted that he was home alone with her all night and he never left. And I think the only thing I ever said to her is, if that's not true, and you testify to that in court, you could end up in prison.
1: Matt knew something firsthand about prison. He'd done a little more than a year behind bars himself in his early 20s for burglary before turning his life around and going to work as an electrician.
17: You warned her.
14: Yeah. I let her know that prison isn't a place she wants to go to.
1: Anyway, Matt was a shoulder to cry on.
14: She was going through a really crappy time.
1: And even after Matt moved to Denver, they chatted online. And one day, Cindy said something very disturbing.
14: We were talking about how Richie got caught and he's going to prison. And I said, well, a knife's kind of a stupid way to do something like that. And she said, well, the knife was a backup. It was supposed to be a gun.
17: Wow.
14: That was my response. Wow.
17: She wasn't the innocent bystander.
14: She wasn't the innocent bystander. And the right thing is to let the proper people know.
1: So Matt did. He called the Minot police, who by then had all but given up on the Cindy angle.
2: There was a phone call into the general police department phone line.
14: Uh-huh.
2: This individual had given his name and phone number and that he had information in regards to the Angela Wilder homicide.
5: So, what'd you do? We arranged a time for Detective Matthijs and I to place a call, and we heard him out.
2: He seemed very credible. He was somebody that had this bad gut feeling from conversations that he had with Cindy that there's more to this.
1: So detectives took the next step. They enlisted him as a confidential informant and gave him a name, CI-17-001.
17: And what's it like to be a confidential informant?
14: During the time, it was kind of cool. It was kind of like what you see on TV.
1: The arrangements, however, were a little daunting.
14: They came out and they asked me if I would be willing to come up there and wear a wire.
17: What was it like to hear that?
14: I was kind of stunned and dumbfounded for a second. You know, after a second of thought, if she was involved, you know, the right thing was to go up there and help them.
1: Careful. You can never know when you set a trap exactly what you'll catch.
16: Test, test, test. I'm almost there.
13: Coming up, Cindy stays silent. Until
2: all of a sudden it happens.
15: We had this thing planned for 2 years.
13: When Dan

0: What do you do when you suspect an old friend has helped commit an awful crime? Do you wear a wire for the cops? Matt Walters was willing, but how could he even arrange a way without arousing suspicion to see Cindy? After all, he lived way off in Denver.
1: How did you organize the meeting with Cindy?
2: I told her I got laid off and I was going to come back to Minot to see some friends, and I asked her if she wanted to hang out. She seemed to jump at the opportunity.
0: But nervous? Oh, yes. Investigators set up a secret meeting at this hotel.
2: There were four detectives sitting there, and that's when it kind of hit me like, holy cow, this is for real.
0: But how to do it without spooking her? The detectives had an idea.
3: One of our options was to have a hotel room, which we had audio and video wired, and we were going to be in the room next to it.
0: But Matt was engaged to a girl in Denver.
2: I said, yeah, that's not going to happen. There's only one reason you go to a hotel room. And I'm like, not doing that.
0: So they considered hiding the wire on his body. Matt didn't like that either.
2: Cindy was very careful and paranoid. And I just gathered that if they put a wire on me and we started talking about this stuff, there was a chance that she would want to search me.
4: He felt that it would be better to just go for a ride or to go out and have his car wired.
0: So police did just that, then hid a transmitter in the trunk so the detectives could follow and listen in.
5: Test.
0: 9:30 p.m. Matt picked up Cindy at her house.
2: How's it going?
3: Well, you know, it's her and passed out.
0: They went to a bar where Matt turned on a phone app to capture the conversation while they weren't in the car.
2: Well, I'm going to get a beer. I wanted us to all be comfortable together. I hadn't seen her in years.
0: He didn't push too hard, didn't probe.
6: This is just my second drink.
0: For now, he was just an old friend catching up till past midnight. Then
2: I drove her home and you know, she didn't get out of my car, which is good. But it got to the point, it seemed like an hour in, where she wasn't saying anything relevant.
0: Detectives Goodman and Matthijs, parked no more than 30 feet away in the dark, were desperately trying to stay awake.
7: At some point, we both were probably thinking, okay, we're on hour four, and we're sitting in this dark car. You're getting tired. You're getting exhausted. We've been listening for hours.
8: There's nothing there.
7: And then all of a sudden it happens.
2: You know, I said, well, I should probably get going. And her body language changed and just the tone of the situation changed. It was pretty obvious that she was angry.
1: Angry?
2: She seemed angry.
1: Angry about what?
2: Well, I wasn't sure, so I asked her.
9: Are you mad at your husband?
6: No, like, I'm proud of him. I'm just pissed that he got caught and that he got sloppy and impatient, and because we, like, had this thing, like, planned for, like, 2 years.
0: Planned for 2 years? What?
7: It was almost like the floodgates opened and she got it all off of her chest at once.
6: He came home that night and he said it got sloppy. She fought back. He had to do what he had to do.
7: She put up a good fight. Like, she did.
9: Well, I'm sure she's fighting for her life.
6: She scratched his face. Like, and that's what got him, too, was, like, if it was me, I would have gone back and cut her fingers off. I would have burned them. I would have lit the house on fire.
1: What was it like to hear that?
2: It was the hardest mental thing that I've ever had to do, to hold back that urge to tell her to shut the up, that she's sickening, that she's disgusting.
6: He, like, went psycho on her because the hate and the anger,
9: yeah,
6: and the frustration. And I totally would have done the same thing, too.
9: I know. It's like I said before, a knife's a stupid way to kill somebody.
6: Well, he had a gun that was untraceable, but, and every time he, like, took it, it kept, like, jamming, and I guess that night it was an old. I helped him clean up. He left again to, like, dispose of the clothing and the weapon and everything, and I thought we were, like, in the clear.
9: Do you think you're a horrible person, or do you think it needed to be done? Because you've said both.
6: I fully believe that it needed to be done.
0: Needed to be done, she said, as if murder was somehow a winning solution to their long-running struggle over who got custody of the kids. And finally, remember how Angela told her fiancé before the murder that she was worried about being watched? Angela was right to be worried.
6: Like, Jesus. I helped him. Like, I would leave, like, when he worked nights, I would leave the house at, like, midnight and, like, sit outside her house in my vehicle seeing who came into the house, when her boyfriend left, where, when she, yeah, we had this planned out. And he up. Because he didn't clean the car good enough. One spot of blood in my car.
8: When she said that, can you tell me what that was like?
7: We were pretty excited.
4: There were some high fives in the car.
9: All right, let's call it a night. I'm beat. You're beat. We'll see each other again. Right? Maybe.
0: Wrung out and exhausted, Matt rendezvoused with detectives at the Sleep Inn.
4: Well, we got back to the hotel, and we went into the room, and I said to him, is it too soon to hug you?
2: I was just so drained. And so then we called it a night. I went back to my friend's house that I was staying at, and I couldn't sleep for probably 2 or 3 hours, even though I was exhausted. It was all just so surreal. It was a whirlwind of disbelief and shock and disgust. And I kept having pretty graphic images of what Angela went through during the murder.
0: You didn't know Angela, did you?
2: I didn't.
0: A few days later, the detectives went to the school where Cindy was a substitute teacher, third grade that day.
3: We met with her privately in an office at the school. I showed her that I had the arrest warrant for her for being a part of the homicide with Angela.
10: How'd she take it?
3: She really didn't respond. She didn't cry. She didn't make any statements.
0: Oh, but she would. Such a surprise on the way.
11: Coming up, Cindy says she was just bragging.
12: A handful of things in that conversation are somewhat true, but for the most part, it's false and extremely exaggerated.
11: But will anyone believe her?
13: That was kind of a shocker in the courtroom that day, in fact, wasn't it?

0: Cindy Wilder was tiny, almost childlike, in her jail jumpsuit. Barely 5 feet, maybe 100 pounds. A trusted teacher of the very young and very innocent.
1: Right hand, do you swear the statements you're about to make will be...
0: And yet here she was in court answering to allegations of a very big crime, of huge hatreds, of lying to everyone, even those who loved her most.
2: I felt betrayed because I had felt sorry for her, and as a sister, I wanted to help her. And then to find out that it all felt like a big lie and that I was betrayed and deceived, it was terrible.
0: No doubt. She did say what she said on those tapes with the confidential informant, Matt Walters.
3: Like, if it was me, I would have gone back and cut her fingers off. I would have burned them. I would have lit the house on fire.
4: What did you think when you heard that, knowing there was a 2-year-old child in the house at the time?
5: I thought, well, those are strong words. That's a lot of hate.
0: But was it? Or was it something else altogether? A few days before that
6: Hello?
0: Scene in court.
6: Hello?
7: Yes, hi.
6: This is Cynthia Wilder.
0: We interviewed Cindy by phone from the Ward County Jail in Minot. How would she, how could she explain all those terrible things she said to Matt on tape? Her answer was also her legal defense.
6: No, I mean, I'm lonely, and I was trying to see if there could be any sort of relationship.
7: Yeah.
6: And I was kind of mostly just trying to impress him.
7: You were trying to impress him, did you say?
6: Yeah. Because I know he has had a criminal history, too. So I thought, you know, that would kind of be, like, our connection, our, like, common thing.
7: So you said, I did all these terrible things when you didn't really do them?
6: Handful of things in that conversation are somewhat true, but for the most part, it's false and extremely exaggerated.
7: So what would be true out of that conversation?
6: The fact that I knew about it after it happened.
7: Okay. And you hid the fact that you knew about it.
6: Right. I didn't want to get arrested. I didn't want to lose my kids. I didn't want to lose my job.
0: Would a jury believe Cindy's explanation that she was merely trying to impress a man with a bunch of made-up tough talk? Certainly the prosecutor didn't buy it.
8: If you're trying to impress a boy, you make up a story about being a state champion gymnast or diver, not about being an accomplice to murder.
0: In any case, no jury would have to decide. On a charge of conspiracy to commit murder, the prosecutor offered a deal. Cindy would spend 25 years in prison, then get out to resume her life. And Cindy turned it down. She had a strategy of her own. She would take an Alford plea, meaning she'd plead guilty not because she did it, but because a jury would likely find her guilty. And that way she believed the judge would impose a much lighter penalty. And in May 2018, Cindy's attorney appealed to Judge Stacy Louser for a lenient sentence, 10 years. And now it was the judge's turn. Would she believe Cindy's explanation?
9: You were the one person who could have stopped this nightmare. You were the one person who could have intervened, who could have called law enforcement when Richie Wilder left your home. You were the one person who could have spared Angela Wilder's life. You chose not to do so. I am hereby remanding you to the North Dakota Department of Corrections and Rehabilitation as to count one, conspiracy to commit murder, to a sentence of life imprisonment without the possibility of parole.
0: Life without parole.
4: That was kind of a shocker in the courtroom that day, in fact, wasn't it?
10: It was a surprise, but it's certainly, in my mind, well-deserved.
0: From Cindy... not a flinch. From her sister?
2: It almost feels like a death of someone in the family. Everything changed. At least before, there was some sort of a hope that, you know, even if it was a long period of time, there's still that hope that, you know, we could make memories again and go on trips and, you know, spend time together outside of prison walls. And that's gone.
0: But for Angela's sister...
11: She's a horrible person. She's exactly where she needs to be. And I'm so thankful that the judge saw her for the individual that she is, the monster that she is.
0: And so our story ends with a family shattered. And Matt Walters doesn't regret his decision to wear a wire, but he struggles. Doing the right thing was not easy.
12: Basically, I'm responsible for ending another person's life in all meaningful ways, which is fine. She deserves it. But it's still kind of a hard thing to deal with to know you ended someone's life.
0: Like you feel somehow it's on you?
12: Yeah, there's like a weight on me.
0: And Angela would surely be working as a nurse by now, would finally have achieved her lifelong ambition to care for people and make them well.
13: She pops in my head, and I just think that was sad because she would have been one heck of a nurse.
14: That's all for now. I'm Lester Holt. Thanks for joining us.
15: He has turned my life upside down. He took everything away from me, everything that I sacrificed for, everything that I worked for. He even took my daughter away from me.
14: Once, they were so good together.
16: How did love turn into hate like this?
14: Before that night of violence.
17: He drags you down to the basement.
15: All the way down. I'm trying to fight him off. I can't breathe.
14: Then, a twist no one expected.
17: They've got three witnesses who identified you in a lineup. Did you understand that?
15: Yeah, I do understand that.
14: The alleged victim accused.
18: It's just a terrifying, shocking experience.
14: Who did what to whom?
19: The evidence showed an evil and vindictive schemer, a diabolical conniver.
14: A frame-up that fooled nearly everyone.
20: This is going to be hard to try to figure all this out.
18: You couldn't invent a worse nightmare.
14: A confounding case of vengeance.

0: Welcome to Dateline, everyone. I'm Lester Holt. They were a couple who seemed made for each other, smart, good-looking, and in love. But when things started going wrong, that passion turned into sudden violence and an elaborate plot to get revenge so clever and twisted, prosecutors had never seen anything like it. It almost succeeded. There are two sides to every breakup. And if the end is bitter and anger spins out of control, a once perfect romance can become a nightmare.
1: This story was a crazy case of he said, she said, with a lot of twists and turns, and it explodes into a story you couldn't possibly have imagined.
0: Simona Sumisar doesn't have to imagine it. She lived it.
2: How did I keep my sanity? How did it happen? This all happened to me. Me. A simple, simple person.
0: For Simona and Jerry Ramertan, it was a romance that started with so much promise. She thought he might be the one.
3: Describe him.
2: Charming, sweet talker, confident, you know, he could make things happen.
0: The couple lived in Simona's four-family house in Queens, New York, in the shadow of Kennedy Airport. Simona, a 34-year-old immigrant from Guyana, worked as an analyst for Morgan Stanley.
2: I got into the finance business at a great time.
3: Good money?
2: Good money.
0: She also owned a Golden Crust restaurant franchise. She'd start her day working in Manhattan from 5 a.m. until 2 in the afternoon. Then she'd commute back to her restaurant in Queens, where she'd work late into the night.
3: And you slept when?
2: I don't know. I look back at it and I don't know, a few hours here and there.
0: Not long after the Golden Crust opened, a handsome, confident man walked in and introduced himself. It was Jerry, and he quickly became one of Simona's best customers.
2: Literally, I would see him almost every day. He would stop by, just casual conversations, talk about his work, him being a detective.
0: The 37-year-old Jerry said he had once been a police officer and still had close ties to law enforcement. Now he worked in security, although his exact job was a bit of a mystery.
2: He comes along and literally everybody was referring to him as my bodyguard. They loved the thought that he was around.
3: Were you an investigator?
4: I was a consultant. I would consult on anything that involved in security or investigation matters.
3: She described you as the perfect guy.
4: I did whatever I could at the time, whatever I could do to help her. We did everything, go out to movies, family events, everything. I kept the house clean. I took care of the garbage. I did all the repairs in the house. Everyone thought we were married. Everyone.
0: Simona, a single mother, was raising a 12-year-old daughter. She took to Jerry, too. The romance blossomed. There was even talk of marriage. But a call out of the blue changed everything. A woman on the other end introduced herself as Jerry Ramertan's wife.
2: That was a shocker. I doubted her at first, but you can't be serious.
0: It got worse. Not only was Jerry married, he also had three children. Simona confronted him.
2: At first, he denied it. Finally, he tells me that it's true, but it's not what it seemed. The marriage was arranged by family for a green card.
3: So what did you do with that explanation?
2: I didn't believe it. How do I trust anything that you say?
3: How did you explain that I have a wife but I'm with you?
4: I explained to her that before I met her, I was separated from my wife, which was true. My wife was living in Brooklyn, I was living in Queens. She was upset about it, but she never ended the relationship.
0: But it was the beginning of the end. Simona banished Jerry to the basement and then finally told him to leave her house by February 20th, 2009. But more than 2 weeks after the deadline, Jerry was still there.
2: He was talking about a relationship like it still existed. And I kept on saying to him, Jerry, you have to leave. We're not together.
0: They started arguing. But this time, Simona says it took a dark turn into strange and ominous territory.
2: He got my hands behind me. Next thing I'm hearing duct tape unrolled.
0: Simona says Jerry jammed his knee into her back, pushed her face down onto her bed, and quickly taped her wrists together. But she says Jerry was strangely calm. He let her sit up in bed and acted like it was just another lazy Sunday at home. He watched TV, ordered Chinese food, and incredibly tried to win her back.
2: You have me right now, duct tape, and you're having a conversation with me. Have you lost your mind? I just let him have it. And I call him every name I could possibly call him.
0: For a moment, Jerry seemed to lose it. Simona says he started crying, pulled a gun out of his waistband, and put the barrel against his own head.
2: Maya said, listen, if you want to kill yourself, don't do it in my house. Don't do it in my house. And in no time, he was back to normal again.
0: The bizarre scene played out for hours. Simona says she thought it was Jerry's dramatic parting shot. But when she tried to get up from the bed, she says he snapped.
2: Just when he just grabbed me with one arm and just pulled me right down the stairs.
3: How big a man is he?
2: He's 6'4", more than 200 pounds.
3: And forgive me, but how big are you?
2: 110 pounds, 5'1". And I was duct taped, so I couldn't control what was going on really much.
3: He drags you down to the basement.
2: All the way down.
0: Simona says she was lying on the basement floor when Jerry wrapped duct tape around her legs.
2: He didn't utter a word. He just took all his clothes off, untied my robe, took off my underwear, and that was that.
3: He rapes you?
2: Yes.
3: And you're powerless to resist him?
2: Yeah. And I'm trying to fight him off, but I can't. I can't breathe. And I really felt like I was going to pass out. He started to cry again and apologizing that he didn't mean to do this. And he hopes that, you know, I don't report it. The last thing I think I said to him was, you should have just used the gun. Why didn't you?
0: Jerry didn't answer. He simply grabbed his things and left. Simona called 911.
5: What's your name, ma'am?
6: Simona.
5: What's the emergency?
6: I was assaulted by my ex-boyfriend, and I need to make a report. He just left.
0: Jerry Ramertan was arrested and charged with rape. He emphatically denied every detail of Simona's accusation.
3: She said she had been bound, dragged downstairs, raped. Not just any rape, hours of emotional torture and forcibly penetrated.
7: I never touched Simone.
3: You did have sex that night?
7: Yes.
3: In the bedroom?
7: Yes.
3: Not downstairs?
7: No.
3: Consensual sex?
7: Sure. We were having sex all the time. There was never a rape.
0: And with that, a bitter he said, she said case was unleashed. One that would land both Jerry and Simona on the wrong side of the law. Coming up,
8: I was lost.
0: A disturbing 911 call, a string of armed robberies, an astonishing twist.
2: I was asked to step out of the car. Handcuffs was placed on me.
0: Was Jerry's accuser the real criminal?

0: More than a year had passed since Simona Sumasar had accused her ex-boyfriend Jerry Rambertan of rape. Jerry was out on bail. In a desperate phone call, he tried to plead his case to her one last time.
1: He said, please, please, please, I'm begging you.

0: They drove Simona to a precinct house in Nassau County, where she was questioned about her car, her driving routines, and her whereabouts on several dates.
1: We're having a conversation about all of these things, and nothing is making any sense to me. These people obviously think I did something.
0: The detectives acted as though Simona was hiding something and kept pressing her. Her attorney, Nick Bruston.
2: Simona's arrest was a nightmare. She's not given any information about why she's being arrested, has no idea what's happening. It's just a terrifying, shocking experience.
0: Simona says she was even more shocked when she finally learned why she was there. A frantic 911 call had made her the suspect in an armed robbery.
3: This is 911. What incident happened?
0: The caller was a woman named Luz Johnson, who had been driving in a quiet Long Island neighborhood just over the border from Queens.
3: Ma'am?
4: Yes.
3: When they pulled you over, did they say that they were officers?
4: Yes.
3: She said that it was two males, brown complexion, one female, either Indian or Hispanic.
5: She was pulled over by this male and female police officer in a two-tone Jeep Cherokee with a red flashing light.
0: Reporter Sherry Einhorn covered the story for News 12 Long Island.
5: They're wearing bulletproof vests with badges or shields hanging from their necks. They have black semi-automatic handguns.
0: But it turned out these were not police officers. Johnson says they were bandits who robbed her at gunpoint, walking off with her rent money, $1,400 in cash. The MO struck a chord with Nassau County Police. It sounded almost exactly like two other armed robberies reported nearby over the previous 6 months.
5: Each of the incidents happened in the wee morning hours. Each of the incidents seemed to be a routine traffic stop. And in each of the incidents, the female is often described as either Spanish or Indian.
0: The first victim, Rajiv Manhanlal, a burly man in his 20s, described a harrowing confrontation with the petite woman posing as a cop.
5: Manhanlal tells police that she handcuffed him and police find him wearing handcuffs. And Manhanlal also tells the police that the female officer cocked her gun near his head and a bullet popped out. And police do, in fact, find a bullet on the ground.
0: That case went unsolved. 5 months later, the same thing happened to an optician named Terrell Lavelle.
6: They had, like, badges, and I was at the light, and they told me to pull over.
3: Did they state that they were police?
6: Yeah, they said they were police. It was a woman and a guy.
3: Okay, female white?
6: No, she was, like, Indian-looking.
5: He's able to describe a little more detail of the car that pulled him over. A Jeep Cherokee, gray, with partial gold rims, with a flashing red light.
0: Still not enough to crack the case, until the night Luz Johnson became victim number three.
3: The police are there with you now.
0: Johnson was inconsolable, so shaken she could barely put a sentence together. But she was clear-headed enough to remember the license plate of the Jeep Cherokee. Police traced it to a house in Queens. It was Simona Sumasar's house, the very same house where police had come 1 year earlier when she had said she was raped. But this time, they were coming for her as the suspect in a string of brazen robberies. All police needed now was a positive ID.
5: Each of the three victims is able to pick out Simona Sumasar from a photo pack.
0: To prosecutors in Nassau County, it looked like a mountain of evidence. They charged Simona with armed robbery, possession of a firearm, and impersonating a police officer. When Frank DiGaetano, the prosecutor in Simona's rape case, first heard about her arrest, he had to ask himself what kind of person his star witness really was.
7: I've prosecuted priests, I've prosecuted doctors, lawyers, Boy Scout leaders, people that you wouldn't think would be engaging in criminal activity, but yet were.
8: When you heard robbery in Simona, what was your first thought?
9: I thought, wow, I can't believe it. I didn't think she was like that.
8: So did you think this must be some horrible mistake?
9: Well, I believe that, there's four sides to the story.
8: Four sides?
9: Yeah, the if, the truth, the maybe, and whatever else.
0: And in the case of Simona and Jerry, all sides were about to collide, exposing how far some people will go to exist.

0: exact revenge. Coming up, Simona's rage.
1: In the email it says, revenge is sweet.
2: There is no doubt that I had it in for him. I'm not going to deny that.
0: But does she have an alibi in the robbery case? When Date

0: Simona Sumisar was getting to know the justice system from both ends. First in Queens, as the accuser and star witness in a rape case against her former boyfriend, Jerry Ramertan. And now, in a Long Island jail cell, charged with armed robbery and impersonating a police officer. The prosecutor of her rape case found the charges hard to believe, but he knew Long Island prosecutors had discovered a motive.
1: She was in arrears on her taxes. They eventually came to believe that her restaurant was failing and that she was in desperate financial straits.
2: I understand she had some money issues.
3: A lot of money issues. There's a lot of stuff going on.
0: When they first started dating, Jerry was at the restaurant all the time, greeting customers, driving employees home, handling deliveries. He was so involved, some people thought he was the boss.
2: What did you do at the restaurant initially?
3: At first, I came there and I started assisting her because she was having problems. She had violations, several thousands of dollars in violations. They were coming after for taxes. She had an SBA loan, small business loan, and she defaulted on the loan. There's a lot of stuff going on.
2: Was she a good businesswoman?
3: She tried.
0: Jerry says Simona's financial situation got so bad, he took charge of day-to-day operations. Then, when Simona formed a new corporation to run the restaurant, she named Jerry an officer. She even created a new bank account to handle expenses and put it in Jerry's name. And finally, when money became too tight, he says Simona took the ultimate step.
2: You say that Simona ended up selling the restaurant to you.
3: Correct. And they gave me notarized letters, and then it was sold to me. And they also transferred the light, the gas, all the utilities in my name.
0: Simona says she did not sell the restaurant, and it was never in dire straits. She says her problem was with Jerry. Once she discovered he was a married man, she just didn't trust him anymore.
4: I had no clue who he really was, if anything that he said was true at all. And I said, you know what? I can't take this anymore.
0: And that's when Simona says she told Jerry to leave. She also wrote an email to his wife. Things were getting ugly.
2: In the email, it says, "Revenge is sweet. He deserves what he gets. You were never going to put him in his place. Someone needed to."
4: There's no doubt that I had it in for him. I'm not going to deny that. I explained to her that I am trying to get him out of my life. It's not an easy thing to do.
2: I mean, was this related to the fact that you had set this deadline and...
4: Yes, and I wanted him out.
0: It was just 1 month later that Simona accused Jerry of rape.
2: Why would she make this up?
3: Well, her whole problem was she wanted the store back. After all the stuff I've done for her, do you know how preposterous that sounds? After all this time, you're going to accuse me of rape? It was like a nightmare.
0: But now the prosecutor, getting ready to bring Jerry to trial for rape, had his own nightmare. His star witness had lost her most important credential, her credibility.
1: We were presenting her as, you know, a thoughtful, gentle, private woman. And essentially, you know, the defense would have been able to paint her as Ma Barker.
0: And that's exactly how it played out in front of a grand jury. All three victims testify that Simona was the woman who disguised herself as a police officer and robbed them at gunpoint. Simona was indicted, and her bail was set at $1 million. She couldn't come up with the money and remained in jail.
2: They've got three witnesses who identified you in a lineup, identified your car. They had what to them seemed like a pretty good case. Did you understand that?
4: Yeah. I do understand that.
0: But what Simona didn't understand was why Nassau County police and prosecutors were ignoring evidence she felt certain would clear her. Most significant, she claimed she had an airtight alibi for the night of the third robbery.
5: Ma'am, when they pulled you over, did they say that they were officers?
4: Yes.
0: Robbery victim Luz Johnson's 911 call was made on the night of May 19th, 2010 at 1 a.m. from Inwood, a small town on Long Island. But at that very moment, Simona told police she was gambling at the Mohican Sun Casino in Uncasville, Connecticut, 120 miles away.
4: Can I prove where I was on May 19th? I'm not sure, but I know that I went to Mohican Sun, and I said, you probably don't believe me because, you know, I'm sure everybody's saying that they're innocent, but you could confirm with my family. My nephew was with me.
0: Simona said she not only had a witness, she had concrete evidence. Police were given security camera images of a woman resembling Simona at the casino's gaming tables. And records show that calls made from Simona's phone pinged off cell towers near the casino at the same time the robbery was reported in New York.
4: And I thought that was it. That's all I needed to get me out. I'm thinking that, okay, I'm safe now.
0: But prosecutors weren't convinced.
2: I think looking at that picture in the Mohican Sun, and, well,
4: and it's looks
2: a little
4: blurry.
2: It's a little grainy.
4: Right. A little grainy, I admit. But how does my phone making phone calls from Connecticut at the same exact time of the robbery in New York, hours away? The only thing that I thought that could have saved me didn't.
0: Simona's attorney says police didn't take her alibi seriously because they had already made up their minds.
6: It was very clear that it's Simona in the picture. The cell phone records support it. With that kind of evidence, a full investigation should be conducted into what she's claiming.
0: But Nassau County police didn't budge. They felt the evidence against Simona was overwhelming. And as she languished in jail for months, one thing kept eating at her. Something that happened the night she was taken into custody.
4: At one point during the interrogation, I noticed that there's a folder, like manila folder, this high, and on top of it is his picture.
2: Whose picture?
4: Jerry's. They have a folder on him. So I spilled my guts about the rape, everything I know about Jerry, and what's going on. And the detective casually just says to me, well, this is not about him. I'm thinking to myself, how could this not have anything to do with him?
0: Coming up.
4: It was just unbelievable. I had to pinch myself.
0: A new witness comes forward and upends the entire case.
1: She decided to go to the Nassau DA's office and come clean.
0: Simona Sumisar was in jail, about to be tried for armed robbery and impersonating a police officer. For a woman who had been a success on Wall Street and owned her own restaurant, it seemed to defy all logic.
2: Is it hard to believe that that's you?
4: Yeah, I say it every day. It's not my life. This couldn't have happened to me. It's like a bad dream.
0: Simona said she was innocent and thought she had given police an airtight alibi for the night of one of the robberies. She racked her brain trying to come up with an explanation. She could only think of one. This had to be the work of Jerry Rambertan.
4: There was no doubt that at that time that this has to do with Jerry.
0: Simona felt certain the man charged with raping her must be connected to the charges against her now. But how? She says she pleaded with police and prosecutors to try to find out, but they didn't seem interested. Simona's lawyer says they didn't do their jobs.
6: Police have blinders. They get a piece of evidence they think is credible, and they follow it to the exclusion of all else. And they were looking for ways to prove that she committed this crime. They were convinced she did. They weren't looking for ways to prove that she didn't.
0: As the months dragged on, Simona felt like she'd been assaulted twice. First by her ex-boyfriend, and now by the justice system.
4: It became difficult, you know, all the negative light because of my arrest. A lot of embarrassing things that my family had to, you know, go through. A lot of shame, a lot of guilt. Like, how to explain what's going on, what's been said about me.
0: Then, just before Christmas, a gift. A woman arrived at the Nassau County DA's office with evidence of a plot against Simona. How did she know? She said her boyfriend was behind it.
1: She was trying to extricate herself from that relationship. He'd show up at her house, she'd refuse to let him in, and she came to realize that the only way to get rid of him was to expose his conspiracy. So she decided to go to the Nassau DA's office and to come clean.
0: The informant said not only was Simona not involved in any robberies, but there were no robberies.
5: I thought it was the police. They had badges.
0: The dramatic 911 calls, the testimony, the evidence, all of it was faked to frame her.
4: I couldn't say anything else but, wait a minute, are you kidding me? Isn't this what I was saying from day one?
0: The informant provided cell phone records linking the three robbery victims to the mastermind of an elaborate plot. It was not only the informant's boyfriend, but the man Simona had suspected all along, Jerry Ramratan.
1: He resolved to do whatever he could to discredit her. And in Jerry's world, that was bringing false charges against her. And he did it in a very, very clever and really masterful way to pin these crimes on her.
0: All three so-called victims confessed that the entire thing was a hoax and said Jerry was behind it. They all pleaded guilty to perjury and went to jail. Nassau County prosecutors had to admit they were wrong about Simona. They dropped the charges and released her.
4: It was just a moment, unbelievable. I had to pinch myself, like, I'm really, literally out.
0: Simona was finally free, but she had paid a heavy price. She'd been separated from her young daughter for 7 long months.
2: How often did you get to see your daughter?
4: I had refused to have her come there. I got arrested in May. The whole summer went by, never seen her. And just before the week of school in September is when I asked her dad to bring her. And I tried to explain everything to her in an hour about how she shouldn't worry about anything.
2: What was that like?
4: That was the worst.
0: Now, everything circled back to Jerry Ramratan. He was arrested again and charged with conspiracy. This time, he went to jail to stay. And most significant, all the charges against him were combined so that he would be tried for both conspiracy and rape in front of one jury.
2: Jerry, you see why this looks really bad? You're accused of rape by Simona. Simona suddenly ends up in jail, accused of armed robbery. So three people that claim she did it all were related to you.
3: They're not also all related to me. And I trust the justice system. Even though I was done injustice, I guarantee you the truth will come out.
0: Coming up, the case for the defense. The witnesses were lying.
7: They lied about everything. But it just takes any one juror to say, I don't believe these people.
0: When Dateline

0: The love between Simona Sumisar and Jerry Ramratan had long since been replaced by bitterness.
1: Was she in love with you?
2: I believe so. So how did love turn into hate like this? Money's a dangerous commodity.
3: He is a sociopath. I don't believe that he would stop at anything to get what he wants.
0: In November 2011, the most intimate secrets and grievances of their relationship played out in court at Jerry's trial for rape and conspiracy. The prosecution set the tone, calling Jerry a liar and manipulator, used to getting his way until Simona forced him out of her business, her house, and her heart.
4: This time he was going to have to leave with his tail between his legs. That was something that, you know, he just could not allow to happen. I think he became extraordinarily angry, and that's when he decided he was going to rape her.
0: Simona took the stand and described the events of March 8th, 2009. Hours of captivity in her own bedroom, followed by a brutal rape.
1: That must have been hard.
3: It was. I went in there not knowing what to expect. I also remind myself that I didn't have anything to worry about because I didn't need to lie about anything.
4: She relived her relationship with Jerry on that witness stand, and she relived her ordeal with Jerry on that witness stand. And I thought every moment of her examination rang true and was very powerful.
0: The prosecution told the jury that Simona's body was a crime scene. Semen recovered during her sexual assault exam contained Jerry's DNA, and there was evidence of a genital laceration.
4: Most women who are raped, there are no injuries. You know, if there is injury, that is indicative of a forcible act.
0: The report included pictures of Simona's face and arms.
4: There are duct tape marks consistent with duct tape having been placed around her wrists.
0: Prosecutor DiGaetano also had evidence that Jerry's fingerprint was on a roll of duct tape recovered from the house.
4: Collectively, you know, the evidence was overwhelming and really supported her account.
5: Queens DA's
0: office. Next, the jury heard about a fake robbery plot, as intricate as an episode of CSI or Law and Order, Jerry's favorite crime dramas. The prosecution said it was brilliantly conceived, not by a real cop, as Jerry claimed he once was, but by a detective wannabe, who it turns out had once been convicted for robbery himself.
4: I did know early on that he was not a police officer. I mean, he had a felony record, so he could not have been a police officer.
0: The prosecution called the three so-called victims who had accused Simona of armed robbery. Even Luz Johnson, whose dramatic 911 call seemed so real, now said she was simply reciting a script, elaborately written by Jerry.
4: He knew police procedure. He knew how these investigations were conducted, and he made use of it. And he was very detailed in the script that he gave to each of the three victims.
0: The prosecution had painted an ugly picture of Jerry Ramratan, a rapist and schemer without conscience.
2: I was shocked. I can't believe that someone would sit there and create a story like this. Look at the sloppy police work that was done on my case. The evidence that they produced at trial.
6: Even during that time.
0: Now, it was the defense's turn. Jerry's lawyer, Frank Kelly, challenged Simona and her story of being held captive for hours before being raped.
7: I thought it was just ridiculous that my client would be there for hours and hours ordering Chinese food and repeating the same thing over and over. Can I stay? Can I stay? Please don't tell the police after I leave. It was just ridiculous.
0: Kelly ripped into the fingerprint evidence, arguing that the one print found was on a roll of duct tape, not on the pieces allegedly used to bind and gag Simona.
7: There was no proof that any of those pieces of duct tape came from that particular roll. Of course, his fingerprint was going to be on the outside of one. He had placed it there on the bureau.
0: Kelly argued that the medical evidence was flimsy too, including the medical technician's report of the genital laceration.
7: And he took a photograph of it. You couldn't see it. And he did admit that even on consensual sex, you can get such a laceration. The only thing I ever saw on any photograph was one line across one of her forearms, but I couldn't tell you that was from duct tape.
6: About my conversation.
0: Kelly dismissed the conspiracy charge, telling the jury that part of the case was built entirely on the testimony of confessed liars.
7: These are lowlifes. They lied about everything, but it just takes any one juror to say, I don't believe these people. They are convicted perjurers. I don't believe Simona Sumisar because she was in financial difficulties, and she won't even admit that.
0: In the end, the defense asserted the case was really all about Simona, a woman in deep financial trouble who turned against a man who loved and supported her, framing him in a desperate effort to get her restaurant back. In a dramatic moment, Kelly presented a bill of sale in court showing Simona had sold the Golden Crust to Jerry for $120,000.
3: When I actually saw that document, I thought he really lost his mind.
1: It's your signature there. And it says you sold the restaurant for $120,000.
3: I have to tell you that that signature looks exactly like my signature. But I never signed that, and I never sold my business. And he doesn't have $120, much as $120,000 to give me.
0: Jerry did not take the stand, and the defense called no witnesses.
7: There was nothing to gain out of that. They didn't prove their case beyond a reasonable doubt. I thought the juries would come back with a not guilty verdict.
0: After a three-week trial, it was over. Jerry's future and Simona's, too, were now in the hands of a jury. Coming up, a tough task for jurors.
4: Once a case gets into the hands of the jury, you never know what's going to happen.

0: For Simona Sumisaar, it had been an exhausting and emotional 3 weeks. The trial of her ex-boyfriend, Jerry Ramertan, had taken her back to the worst days of her life.
1: I can't believe that it's my life. It's something that should really be in a Lifetime movie. Even that's a little bit too much.
0: And now that the case was in the hands of the jury, Simona and prosecutor Frank DeGaetano were on edge.
2: I'm never confident. Once the case gets into the hands of the jury, you never know what's going to happen.
0: When deliberations got underway, the jury was divided.
3: Tell me what the deliberations were like.
4: Well, at first, it seemed like it was going to be more like a hung jury.
0: We spoke to five of the jurors.
3: So how many holdouts were there?
5: I'd say we probably started with three.
3: Three people leaning towards acquittal.
5: Right.
3: What about Simona? What were your thoughts as you looked out at her?
6: Strong woman.
7: That's I was going to say that exactly. She is a strong woman.
8: You could see the emotion when she spoke, the tendons and everything, when she was reliving it in that moment.
7: This is going to be hard to try to figure all this out because there was so many different things and so many contradictions.
0: The jurors struggled for 10 long hours before reaching a verdict.
9: Madam foreperson, as to count one, rape in the first degree, what is your verdict?
10: Guilty.
0: Jerry Ramertan, guilty of rape.
10: Guilty.
0: And guilty of the conspiracy that landed Simona in jail.
9: As to count 11, falsely reporting an incident in the third degree, what is your verdict?
10: Guilty.
0: The jury convicted him on 11 counts in all.
1: I only heard the rape charge because in my mind, ultimately, that's all they needed to convict him for.
3: Can you step outside this far enough to say that if I'm on the jury and I'm hearing what this jury heard, this was a pretty easy slam dunk conviction?
11: No, it wasn't. The sloppy police work, her story, they went on emotions more than actual physical evidence.
0: In the end, it was still a case of he said, she said, and the jury had little trouble deciding who to believe.
3: What do you think about Jerry now?
5: In many respects, I felt really sad and sorry for him because he was a flawed individual.
8: He did nothing but smirk and make faces and mouth words and very exaggerated facial gestures. Very smug, big turnoff.
4: He is that bee that has honey in his mouth, but he has a sting in his tail.
0: And that sting nearly destroyed Simona Sumisaar's life.
12: Simona Sumisaar?
0: At the sentencing, Simona was given a chance to address the court. But instead, she spoke straight to Jerry.
12: You made sure that I was left with nothing when you were done because you're evil. I don't even have words for you. I don't. But I know that you're pro-evil and you're a sociopath and you need help. And I hope that you take and use your time wisely to get the help you need.
0: When Jerry got his turn, he refused to take responsibility for his crimes.
13: It's fine. You know, whatever has to happen today has to happen. But it's nowhere done and over. I maintain my innocence, and there's more to come. It's not done.
0: As he delivered the sentence, Judge Richard Buchter said Jerry deserved no mercy.
14: The evidence showed him to be a violent rapist, an evil and vindictive schemer, a sinister manipulator, a diabolical conniver, a man who cold-heartedly endeavored to destroy an innocent victim who he himself had abused and raped.
0: The judge sentenced Jerry Ramertan to 33 years in prison. He will not be eligible for parole until 2032. From behind bars, Jerry still insists he's an innocent man and puts the blame on Simona and his three co-conspirators.
3: We spoke to some of the jurors, and they said they really believe Simona.
11: Mm-hmm.
3: She was lying in your view.
11: Yeah. I was shocked.
3: Did you ask any of these three people to concoct a story of Simona robbing them?
11: No.
3: They're bold-faced liars.
11: Oh, yeah. And I'm sure in due time, a lot more stuff is going to come out about all of them.
3: Everyone's lying. You're the only one telling the truth here.
11: Well, it doesn't matter what I say because I'm the fore guy right now.
1: I still think that he believes in half of the lies that he told. And he looks at me as the person that did this to him and not that he did this to himself.
0: Simona Sumisar was a victim of two crimes, but it didn't end there. During the 7 months she was in jail, she lost her home, her business, and was separated from her daughter. And now, she has to build her life yet again.
3: The wheels of justice eventually turned in the right direction, but it must be hard to look at yourself as a winner.
1: It is. It is. He has turned my life upside down. He has took everything away from me. Everything that I sacrificed for, everything that I worked for. He even took my daughter away from me. Turned her life upside down.
0: Simona sued New York City and two of its detectives. She also sued Nassau County and one of its detectives. The city defendants settled for an undisclosed amount. After a federal court dismissed her claims for false arrest, the county defendants settled the remaining claims for $2 million.
10: It's literally Kafkaesque. She couldn't have imagined this having happened to her. So, you know, in terms of how this affected her life, I mean, you couldn't invent a worse nightmare for her.
3: Sometimes the word victim implies someone weak. Mm-hmm. How do you wrestle with the term victim? How do you see yourself?
1: I don't want to play the victim role. I'm stronger than that. I'm better than that. So you just have to let it go and say what's done is done and just leave it alone.
0: That's all for now. I'm Lester Holt. Thanks for joining us.
15: I just can't imagine to be held in captivity.
16: Dad, just send the money. That's all they want.
15: They have an American kid. A 14-year-old kid in the middle of the jungle, they're thinking they hit the jackpot.
0: They were vacationers turned prisoners, a mother and son kidnapped by terrorists.
17: We need $10 million for the release of your family.
18: $10 million for me. Are you losing your mind?
0: You're inside this harrowing hostage drama.
15: This is a big operation. This is not just this ragtag group of people.
19: Anything can happen. There are no guarantees.
0: Can a father turned negotiator help bring them home?
19: We prepared him for the worst.
20: I'm getting worried. I'm getting so worried.
15: A lot of people were praying for them. A lot of people were.
0: I'm Lester Holt, and this is Dateline. Here's Keith Morrison with Heart of Darkness.
21: They lay in wait, unseen, under a thick green canopy, armed to the teeth, immersed in their defiant extremist belief, hunting, stalking, deadly, in this particular heart of darkness. It was the summer of 2011, a jungle-clad island in the southern tip of the Philippines, where they prepared the place. And the news of the terrible deed committed here flashed halfway around the world and came crashing down out of nowhere on a modest working-class family in Lynchburg, Virginia.
15: I got a phone call from my mother. The first thing she said was, Jerf and Kevin are kidnapped in the Philippines.
21: Kidnapped? Sherry Hunter tried to wrap her head around the inconceivable. Jerfa was her aunt. Kevin, Jerfa's 14-year-old son. They were due home from a Philippine vacation. Instead, they were in the clutches of something horrific.
15: I felt like I was in a dream, like it wasn't real.
22: I just was thinking, what?
21: Jerfa's husband, Heiko Lunsman, had stayed behind in Lynchburg and was at work when he heard.
23: You must have been terrified.
22: Yes. It was impossible to think about it, but pictures don't lie.
21: They didn't. There they were on Philippine television. Incomprehensible images. Jerfa and Kevin's passports, their half-packed suitcases. The stricken relatives had been visiting on Tiktoban, a small island at the tip of the southern Philippines. Jerfa, Kevin, and one of Jerfa's young cousins, said the news reports, kidnapped by boat in the dead of night.
22: I was thinking, no, that doesn't happen to us.
23: Well, nobody thinks it's going to happen to us, right?
22: Yeah, but my wife's heart is in the Philippines. That's her family.
21: Jerfa was born in the Philippines and always felt safe there. Her older sister married a U.S. Navy sailor and moved to America in 1985, brought then 16-year-old Jerfa with her, hoping to give her a chance at a better life.
15: She was so excited about the opportunity. I remember she worked at Little Caesar's Pizza, and that was the greatest thing, that to get a job.
21: She had a son, Josh, went back to community college to improve herself, and there she met a German immigrant named Heiko. And from then on, that was it. They were a family. She became a lab technician, Heiko a maintenance man. They bought a house in the leafy neighborhood of Lynchburg, Virginia, and had Kevin. And the immigrant's son became an all-American kid. He was 14 that summer of 2011, smart, studious, and looking forward to the start of high school in the fall.
15: He's this normal American kid who likes pizza and hot dogs and burgers, hang out with his friends, play video games, ride on a skateboard.
21: They lived frugally, saved their money, which is how, eventually, Heiko could afford his used Mercedes sports car, and Jerfa and Kevin, that vacation trip to the Philippines. Life was good. But now, it was very bad indeed.
15: When I first heard they were kidnapped, the first thing that came to my mind was, oh my gosh, it's Abu Sayyaf.
21: Abu Sayyaf, a small but extremely violent militant group. Over the years, it claimed affiliation first with Al-Qaeda, then ISIS, as it fought to establish an independent Islamic state in the southern Philippines. Its bread and butter in its fight against the government, kidnapped for ransom. Abu Sayyaf had taken American hostages before. Some were released eventually, but some were beheaded. Heiko was frantic, had no idea what to do, where to turn. And then that very day, the cavalry came riding in.
2: My boss from work called. Come on over to work. The FBI is here for you.
23: What was it like to hear the FBI was actually paying attention to this?
2: It is really real now. This is the real scene.
6: We never know how families are going to react, obviously. But almost in every case, they're in a state of crisis.
21: Mark Thundercloud was the leader of a special FBI hostage negotiating unit, formed precisely for an emergency like this. More than a dozen agents descended on the Lunsman house, covered the windows, set up a surveillance system in Heiko's kitchen, and got ready for what they knew was coming, a demand for ransom.
6: He's negotiating, really, with someone who's selling his family.
2: The FBI told me so, that my wife and son are merchandise for them.
23: That's kind of hard to hear.
2: Yes.
6: We try to be very transparent with the families in these cases, and we try to prepare them as best as we can.
23: Did you prepare Heiko for the possibility they would be executed?
6: Yeah, we prepared him for the worst.
21: Now there was nothing else to do except wait. And then the phone rang.
7: Hello?
9: Hello?
7: Yes?
9: This is Longistan from Philippines. Is it the Mr. Heiko Lunsman?
3: A terrorist on the line. When we come back, the life and death negotiations begin.
9: We need $10 million for the release of your family.
2: $10 million for me. Are you losing your mind?
16: Chad, we need you send the money.
20: I'm getting worried. I'm getting so worried.
3: When Dateline continues.
9: Is it Mr. Heiko Lunsman?
7: Yes, that's me.
9: Okay. We would like to inform you that your family here with us under our custody.
21: 2 days after his wife and child were kidnapped by Abu Sayyaf in the Philippines, Heiko Lunsman got his first ransom call. On the phone, a man who called himself Mr. So.
2: He called me Mr. Lunsman, and so I want to know what I can call you. I don't want to call you kidnapper, terrorist. It's just give me a name.
21: Mr. So was calm, businesslike, like he'd done it 100 times before. In fact, he was the voice for a violent separatist group known for executing prisoners. Beheadings, usually.
9: We would like to tell you that we need $10 million for the release of your family. Can you hear me?
2: And I just was thinking, are you losing your mind? Who you think you got? Just couldn't believe it. 10 million for me.
21: Why would they think Heiko had 10 million? Perhaps they'd watched the internet. In Lynchburg, the kidnapping was big news. TV crews set up shop across the street and captured Heiko driving his used Mercedes coupe.
23: There you are in your fancy car.
2: Yes.
23: You must be worth millions.
2: That was a wrong impression.
4: I'm not a rich person, but I will give whatever I can get together.
17: Okay? I got what we need, $8 million for the release of your family. Okay?
21: Heiko was lucky in this. When Mr. So made his demands, some of the most experienced FBI hostage negotiators in the country were right there listening in, ready to point out the right way for Heiko to respond, literally.
5: These are for general visual prompts that we want Heiko to think about. We have other questions relating to Kevin and Jerfa that we think are important for Heiko to consider. And what we're doing then, we're going to write notes down and pass them to Heiko. He would read it and then hopefully introduce it to the conversation.
4: Where's my wife? Can I talk to her? She's okay. Where's my son?
17: Yeah, no,
4: is she
17: your
4: with
17: son.
4: You? Can I talk to them?
17: Right?
4: I want to know if they're okay.
21: Mr. So didn't say. Meanwhile, FBI agents in the Philippines were working sources on the ground. Word was that Jerfa and Kevin had been taken to one of Abu Sayyaf's strongholds, Basilan, a large island about 4 hours by boat from where they'd been kidnapped, to a base camp deep in what was nearly impenetrable jungle.
13: We traveled to Basilan to talk with the politicians there that may have had some influence over this group.
21: Heiko had the FBI to help, but government money? No.
23: So you don't pay ransom?
13: The government doesn't pay ransoms.
23: Right.
13: Any decisions that are made regarding ransoms are really made by the family.
2: But it was actually, to me, no choice. I know I want to pay something just to make sure they're safe.
21: The week after the kidnapping, Heiko wired a ransom payment, close to $5,000, to a bank account in the Philippines.
2: I was thinking I pay some money and it's over,
13: right.
2: But they started wanting more and more and more.
21: More weeks went by. Mr. So reduced his demands from $10 million to $2 million, then $1 million. Still impossible, of course. So the kidnappers turned up the heat. They put Kevin on the line.
8: Chad.
20: Yeah. How are you doing over there?
8: It's there. We need you some money.
20: I know that, and I'm ready, but all I have will be, I will send the day forward.
8: Dad, just send the money. That's all I want.
21: Heiko maxed out his credit cards, borrowed money from whomever he could, but it never seemed to be enough.
12: As the incident grows from weeks into months, we end up with so many boards that we have to work our way down this hallway.
21: Daniel Gersh was one of the hostage negotiators assigned to guide Heiko.
12: And it gets to the point where we don't think that we're making progress. Heiko feels like we're not making progress.
2: I just think you just hope. That's all what you have, hope.
21: But hope was hard to hang on to. The kidnappers kept threatening beheadings.
20: Hello?
21: And even worse, they put Jerfa on the phone.
20: Hello?
21: And beat her while she talked to Heiko.
20: Sweetheart, what are you doing over there?
8: I know, honey, I'm just so sick.
20: Just tell him I don't have a million. Please do that.
8: I know, stop. And I told them that you don't have anything, but they just like asking.
20: How are you doing, Jeff? I'm getting worried. I'm getting so worried.
21: A few seconds later, the line went dead.
20: Oh, my God. I'm smoking your cigarette. Or I'm going to
24: Heiko, you need to be ready.
23: The frustration must be pretty intense.
2: Frustration was immense.
12: If he's not calm, then our hostage takers aren't going to be calm. So oftentimes I would have to tell Heiko to, you know, be quiet, let the hostage taker speak, and then we would have a chance to respond.
21: And then what? How long before they tired of the game and killed the two great loves of his life?
12: I've worked these cases that will last years instead of months.
1: I was thinking, no, I'm not making it for years. I mean, there's no way.
21: Heiko didn't have to wait that long. 3 months after Jirfa and Kevin were taken, there was a very different phone call. And for Heiko, it was terrifying.
0: Coming up.
1: She called me really, really sad and crying.
15: I felt her dark place, being a mother myself, and it was awful.
0: When

0: It had been 3 months since an Islamic paramilitary group had kidnapped Heiko Lundsman's wife and son. He'd already sent the kidnappers more than $20,000, a fortune for him. And then the phone rang again. And it wasn't Mr. So. Instead, well, even veteran FBI agent Dan Gersh was astonished.
1: We received that tremendous news that Jerfa was released. Obviously, Heiko's very excited. I could see and hear just joy, joy.
0: Heiko could scarcely believe it as the news flashed across the Philippines and to Lynchburg, Virginia. His wife, Jerfa, was alive and free and safe. So, inexpressible joy. And then Jerfa called him, and Heiko realized the nightmare was just beginning.
2: She called me really, really sad and crying. So my first question to her was, where's Kevin?
0: He could hear the terror in her voice. Abu Sayyaf still had Kevin and her cousin. They could kill them at any time they wanted.
3: And I felt her dark place, just being a mother myself. And it was awful.
0: And before long, her terror deepened when she learned her cousin got out too, which meant that there in that awful place, her 14-year-old son, no one left to protect him, was all alone.
3: I remember seeing that picture of her that was in the news, and she just looked so sad. Like, she just looked so sad and helpless.
0: This is Jerfa. And here, even 5 years later, the memory is brutal. We brought her back here to the Philippines and asked her to tell us her story. The story that began at 2 o'clock in the morning, at the end of a happy family reunion, on a beach just about like this one.
4: It does take you back. You know, you can hear the water, the waves.
5: Yeah.
4: You can feel the wind. You see the evening sky,
5: yeah.
4: The stars.
5: It was a beautiful thing.
4: Oh, it was a beautiful morning.
5: Yeah.
4: Suddenly, I saw from the left side two men running really fast, like on the sand, with some kind of rifle. My first impression, it was some kind of robbery. I screamed for help. I was terrified. I've never screamed that loud in my life.
0: Jerfa rushed back to her hut, grabbed Kevin. Together, they ran toward the beach. But they didn't get far. In an instant, they were surrounded by several armed men in military fatigues.
4: Kevin was looking at me. He was in front of me. And when suddenly someone kicked him from behind, that violence right there, they were rough right away. It's like, why did they kick my son?
0: A motorboat suddenly appeared. The men pushed Kevin and Jerfa into it. Shocked and frightened, Jerfa looked up to see her cousin, not quite 22 years old and the father of a newborn, holding onto the boat, trying to prevent it from leaving.
4: He didn't care about his safety. He didn't care about his life. And he was begging him and begging him to let him in. He said, this is my family. I want to be with them. My fate will be the same.
0: So they took her cousin, too. Jerfa watched the shore disappear into the darkness.
5: In a matter of a moment, you went from a feeling of incredible peace to the worst nightmare you could ever imagine.
4: Chaos. Complete chaos. And you try to control yourself, trying to stay calm. And how do you do that?
0: It was early morning, right after sunrise, when they arrived in an island. They were made to sit hidden in the mangroves. Take me, Jerfa pleaded with the kidnappers. Let the boys go. But in response, one of the men raised his machete.
4: He looked at me and he said, did you want me to cut your infidel son's head?
5: Behead him.
4: Behead him. I knew right then it was religious.
5: Yeah, so these guys are fanatics.
4: It's more serious. Yeah. This is more hostile.
5: You could see the hatred in their eyes?
4: I've never seen so much hate.
0: Jerfa had heard about Abu Sayyaf and their kidnappings, but she never thought for a moment that she could be a target.
4: So we sat there just shaking, and I couldn't stop it. The fear of death is so strong. We were surrounded by this armed man. There was no rescue. There was no sign of rescue. We were on our own.
0: Night came. They were prodded at gunpoint to their feet and into the jungle, and its own particular darkness.
4: I constantly followed Kevin. The minute he's like 3 feet away from me, he's gone. It's like he's gone in the dark.
0: And then a light, just a flash really, a car in the distance. The kidnappers seemed terrified by it, and Jerfa was gripped by a fear more terrible than any in her life.
4: Immediately, someone stood really close to Kevin, and I saw that silver rifle, the tip of it, just went close to his forehead. And at that point, I just realized, I was like, oh my gosh, I might lose my son that night.
6: Coming up.
0: Were you ready to die?
4: I was ready. I said, Lord, thank you for the beautiful family you gave me. I said, if you want me to come home, I'm ready.
6: When Dateline continues.
0: In the dark of a Philippine jungle, surrounded by men with hate in their eyes, Jerfa Lunsman looked terrified at her 14-year-old son. An approaching car had put the kidnappers on alert, and now one of them held an automatic rifle to Kevin's head.
4: I just said, don't move, son, while my entire body was frozen.
0: And then the car passed, and they kept walking. And several hours later, they arrived at Abu Sayyaf's base camp.
7: And this is where they were brought, to a cage in the jungle. Not this cage, we actually built this one, but to the exact specifications given to us by Jerfa. 5 feet by 5 feet, some old broken boards for a floor, jungle sticks lashed together with bark, no roof, no protection from the elements, but a cage as secure as any cage in any prison.
0: There were guard tents on either side of the cage, a sniper on a hill above watching them, and right beside the cage, a seemingly

0: This is Jerfa's cousin, the young man who forced the kidnappers to take him so he could protect her and Kevin.
1: He takes the shorter place here. I will sleep here, and Kevin will take the longest area of the cage because he is taller. We cannot move. We take one spot, and that's it.
0: They sat in silence, forbidden to speak. They were, bit by bit, starved, fed a little rice and dried fish, a single plate per day to share. And then one night, about a week after they'd been taken hostage, the group's leader told Jerfa about the price Abu Sayyaf had put

0: Jerfin knew Heiko would have sent all the money they had, even as the kidnappers squeezed him, by putting his terrified son on the phone.
1: Dad, just send the money. It's all they want.
0: Heiko didn't realize that the kidnappers were beating Kevin as he spoke. Jerfin was forced to watch, helpless, full of rage.
2: He got hurt from head to toes, even though he fell on the ground. They continued to abuse him. But all he was doing, it was just listening to his dad. Yeah. Because that was the safety zone.
0: Jerfa's cousin threw himself on Kevin, tried to shield him.
2: What I want is to hug Kevin, protect him, and I want to take the beating. But they tried to keep me away from Kevin. I cannot fight back.
0: When it was over, Kevin and Jerfa were forced back into the cage, battered and horrified. And there was her cousin, lying in the corner, crying.
2: So we were just like rubbing his back, trying to console him, because it was just three of us. No one cared about our feelings, how hurt we are. The world was not there for us. No one was there.
0: And if no one was coming to rescue them, well, then they had no choice. They had to try to escape, come what may, down that cliff. And then, 2 months into their captivity, the moment came. Gunfire pierced the silence. The kidnappers grabbed their weapons and ran toward the front of the camp. And the captives, impulse in unison, squeezed through the cage and slid off the edge of the cliff.
2: There was no time to think what happened. No, we got to go now.
3: Down a slope like that?
2: Yeah, we're trying to
3: get... Head first.
2: Yes, head first, holding on to the roots and the bushes.
0: But then they heard a shout. One of their kidnappers had seen them.
2: And he was screaming, they're escaping, they're getting away.
0: Yeah.
2: And by the time I got a look again, they all line up. It's like, really, I cannot believe they caught us. We marched back into that cage.
4: That tiny little cage, which must have felt like a tomb to you.
2: We know we're going to die in that cage.
0: But their captors were on edge for a reason. This is NBC News footage of military exercises on the coast of Basilan that September of 2011, about 2 months into Jerfa's ordeal. The Philippine military, supported by American advisors, was launching an offensive against Abu Sayyaf, which in turn became so nervous, they decided to move Kevin, Jerfa, and her cousin out of that cage and into a windowless room in a farmhouse about a day's hike away. And then, one of them pulled Jerfa from their cell. They were taking her away.
2: And at that point, I was like, oh my God, they're going to separate me from my son.
0: They told her she'd be back the next day, but she was convinced her time was up, that she was about to be executed.
4: Were you ready to die?
2: I was ready. I said, Lord, thank you for the beautiful family you gave me. I said, if you want me to come home,

0: Ready, but I want you to let these two boys guide them out of that jungle. It's in your hand now.
1: They put Jerfa on a boat, put a bag over her body. But to her complete surprise, they didn't kill her. Instead, they dropped her off on a footbridge near a village and told her they'd be in touch soon.
0: They started to disappear in the dark ocean. And I knew right then that my connection to Kevin is gone. It was worse than being in prison. There was no freedom for me.
1: She got in touch with the Philippine military, was evacuated to Manila, the Philippines' capital. Back in Lynchburg, lead FBI negotiator Mark Thundercloud thought he knew why the kidnappers released Jerfa.
2: Their intent was to let her go to help raise more money.
3: Mm-hmm.
2: Now she's out, and now she's got to talk to these people.
3: Right.
2: Someone needs to be there with her.
1: Heiko decided he should stay in Lynchburg, try to find the money. And Mark Thundercloud moved his operations from the family's kitchen to a hotel room in Manila. And there, as 1 month passed, and then another, they tried to help Jerfa deal with Mr. So.
2: December 6th was the last day that we talked with Mr. So. Basically, he was saying, look, what you're offering is not enough. This might be the last communication that we ever have. We still expected calls, but on the 7th, nothing. On the 8th, nothing. On the 9th, nothing.
1: Oh, they would hear what happened to Kevin soon enough. A shock in waiting.
4: Coming up.
0: When I opened the door, everybody was looking at me so quiet. I was like, oh, something happened. Something happened to Kevin.

0: On the night of December 2011, Heiko Lundsman sat in his barren kitchen in a sinkhole of despair. His FBI friends, with their notes and equipment, were long gone, in a Manila hotel room now with his wife, who had no news about Kevin at all.
1: It's just a terrible feeling. You're feeling helpless, totally helpless, useless, and just sitting here and hope the best.
0: That very day, halfway around the world, Jirfa got word that the FBI wanted to see her immediately. She rushed to the hotel room.
2: When I opened the door, everybody was looking at me so quiet, just stare at me. It was like, oh, something happened. Something happened to Kevin.
0: An FBI agent was holding a phone. On the line, the mayor of a small town on Basilan Island. It's for you, the agent told Jirfa.
2: The mayor said, Mrs. Lundsman. I was like, yeah, Kevin is out. And I said, what? It was just like chaos after that. And then when I talked to him, I said, Kevin, hi, Mom, this is Kevin. You know, it just sounds so good. It was just so beautiful. It sounds like my son. It's my son.
0: Kevin was free. But how?
3: That's the craziest turn in my life, probably. I didn't think it was ever going to happen.
0: Here he is. Kevin Lundsman, now in his 20s, and this is his amazing story, which began a moment before the kidnappers took his mom away, when she leaned forward and whispered in his ear.
3: I remember her words exactly. She said, you have to go home to your father. You have to go back home. And it made me realize that she might be thinking that she may not make it tonight.
0: That she might be being taken away to being killed.
3: Yes. I just wanted to cry. And I didn't want to lose her.
0: Soon after that, they took his cousin away, too.
3: After he left, I was alone. There was nothing more. It was just me.
0: 14 years old, all alone, in that dark room in the jungle. When he finally slept, he had a dream.
3: We're in a two-story house. And I turn to my side, and my mother's there, and my cousin's there. And then all of a sudden, a barrage of bullets goes through the walls. All these bullets are flying through, and yet we're not getting hit. All of a sudden, I turn around, and my mother's gone, and my cousin's gone. And the barrage of bullets has stopped. Everything has ceased. And I just realize I'm alone again. Even in my dream, I was alone.
0: He woke up. Remembered his mother's words, get home to your dad. And he made a choice.
3: I was going to get home, one way or another.
0: How the heck would you do that?
3: I was still unclear of that myself. I just had to wait. Maybe one day they'd get careless.
0: You'd escape?
3: Yes.
0: Bit by bit, he prepared.
3: Physically, I tried to maintain. I tried to get as much food as I could when they'd give it to me. Sometimes do sit-ups, push-ups, because if I ever did have to run, I'd have to be somewhat in shape.
0: And then he had an idea. The kidnappers allowed him to wash his clothes and hang them to dry on a line outside the house. Maybe, if they were distracted somehow, he could make a run for it, get to the ocean, catch a boat to the mainland. Wishful thinking, of course. He was guarded around the clock. But then, one morning, almost 6 months after he was taken hostage,
3: I woke up in the morning and I could hear no sounds whatsoever. I looked at the trails and I couldn't see anyone walking around. And it was sort of like a light bulb moment. This might be it.
0: He washed his clothes, hung them up, eyes darting, two little voices working in his mind.
3: One that was saying, you should run. Another one saying, you should stay. One was terrified. The other one knew what was waiting for me out there was much better. My own freedom. I proceeded to walk to the edge of the house. And I looked at the creek and around the side, and I could see no one, nothing, no movement. And after that, I just bolted.
0: Kevin knew, as many 14-year-olds do, that water obliterates footprints, might hide his route of escape. And so, with his heart pounding and his ears straining for the sounds of pursuers, he picked his way down the creek bed and into the jungle. And then he heard it, the bird call.
3: It wasn't just a bird. This was more of like a alert call that the terrorists used to communicate with another. So I knew that the signal had been put up that I had escaped.
0: What'd that do to you?
3: As soon as I heard it, I knew I had to get out as fast as I could. I had to run.
0: I guess it's one of those moments in life where you either grow up and deal with it, or you decide to give up and stay a little boy.
3: Those are my two choices. Are you gonna panic, or are you gonna man up, and are you gonna try and get out of here? And I chose option two.
0: And so he ran all day into the thick black of a jungle night, his feet raw, his clothes ripped by unseen hazards, bloodied now by 1,000 thorns that

0: Toward morning, exhausted, he searched for a hiding place so inhospitable his pursuers wouldn't think to look there, and he fell asleep in a mosquito-infested swamp. And when the sun rose and he opened his eyes...
1: I remember waking up and not smelling the aroma of the coffee that they had brewed, or maybe the types of food like fried rice. I didn't smell any of that. I smelled fresh air. I smelled freedom.
0: At least for the moment. But where was he?
1: At a point, I couldn't keep going through brush because I didn't know my exact location. I had to keep walking and possibly get on the road. Maybe I can find a different way.
2: But there was a danger because people might see you out
1: here. People might see me, yes.
2: Well, on this island, you don't know who's with them and who's not, right?
1: Right.
0: But it was a risk he had to take and soon regretted. Walking down the road, he heard a voice behind him. A man was approaching, and he had a rifle.
3: Coming up.
1: I had escaped and walked through all of that terrain, and it was for nothing.
2: He could take you away, take you back to those guys.
1: I froze and I just thought, is this it?
3: When Dateline continues.

0: For 2 days and one long night, Kevin Lunsman could practically feel his captors' breath on his neck, their guns in his back, as he ran and somehow eluded them.
1: All my clothes were almost covered in mud, black, blood, everything. My hair was ruffled. I smelt terrible. I probably had over 100 or more lacerations on my body, blood all over my arms as well, so I didn't look too good.
0: And then he took that one necessary risk, emerged to a public road, and there it was, the end. Clearly, a local on this Abu Sayyaf-infested island, and he had a very big gun.
1: I thought that was it was all over. I had escaped and walked through all of that terrain, and it was for nothing. They had found me, and they were going to bring me back.
0: And then the man spoke, and the words startled Kevin. He was speaking English.
1: And he was asking, do you need help? You know, were you kidnapped? And I froze at that question again. I just thought, is this it? Should I just tell him?
2: He could go either way still. He could take you away, take you back to those guys.
1: Right. And I knew those risks. But at this point, I felt like I was going to put my trust in him.
2: So how did he react?
1: He proceeded to say, I'm going to get you out of here. I'm going to get you home. And my name's Kenny. I'm here to help.
2: My name's Kenny?
1: My name's Kenny, like Kenny Rogers. That's exactly what he said. And it gave me a laugh. It was actually one of the first laughs I had in a long time.
0: Kenny got in touch with the mayor of a nearby village. The mayor called the Philippine Army. And the army arrived in Humvees.
1: It seemed like hundreds of them. And I was just like, this is all for me. And I just couldn't believe it. I realized that I'm really going to see my family again. I am going to see my friends. I'm going to have my life back.
0: But would he have his mom? For months, Kevin had been grieving, afraid she'd been executed by the militants. But then the mayor gave him the phone, and Kevin heard a familiar voice.
1: Hey, Mom, is that really you? I had no clue for months what happened to you. Once I heard her voice, I knew that was her. And I think at that point, I felt alive again. There was a color in my life again.
0: After that 14-year-old's amazing escape, the U.S. military put him on a plane to Manila, where his mother was waiting on the tarmac.
3: The door was too slow to open. I was ready to climb that plane and open that door. And he stood there on the plane, right there, looking around. It's like, I'm right here, you know. It's like, I'm right here. But he's just like looking, and I was like, you don't recognize me. I was like, okay, it must be the look. I got to stop crying, right?
1: And I see this woman, and I could see tears. And as I got closer and closer, I realized I knew who that was. We just ran out to each other, and we just hugged each other. And it was just incredible.
0: Back in Lynchburg, Kevin's dad, Heiko, was delivering Christmas turkeys to a hospital when somebody found him and gave him the news.
4: I was so happy. Yes.
5: Your mind gets clear again, so you don't have to be not more worried.
4: And I will have my family back. And it just is a great feeling. It's a great feeling.
0: On December 14th, 2011, 6 months after they were taken hostage, Jirfa and Kevin finally came home, returned to Lynchburg, to Heiko, and to Jirfa's niece, Sherry.
6: It was awesome. The first thing we did was put
5: Christmas
6: up Christmas decorations. Kevin and Jirfa were so happy. I didn't know what to expect because of what they'd been through, but they were just so grateful to be back with their family.
0: In 2012, the Philippine Army caught 3 of Jirfa and Kevin's kidnappers. Jirfa returned to the Philippines to testify at their trial and helped send her captors to prison. Kevin was honored for his bravery by the Virginia General Assembly and met President Obama. Then Kevin went off to college, had an idea about joining the FBI one day.
3: He was there, you know, as a boy, and now he came out as a man.
7: You must be pretty proud of that boy.
3: Very proud.
0: Years that separate their ordeal from this evening on the beach with us have erased not a moment of the memory, the terror they shared, the pain, the deprivation, sorrow, and finally, joy. But we look on and see a bond only they can fully understand.
2: Did you ever think you'd actually be in the situation where you've got your arm around your mother and the two of you are talking about this in the past tense with smiles on your faces?
3: Never.
1: Not at that point, no. We didn't think it was going to ever be possible.
2: Yeah.
1: But here we are.
2: And we're very glad to see you safe.
1: Thank you.
3: I'm glad we're back.
2: Wonderful. Wonderful.
8: That's all for now. I'm Lester Holt. Thanks for joining us.
9: We lived in a fairy tale where everything was perfect.
6: First day of school.
9: Then all of a sudden, there's that demon, that black spirit, that darkness.
6: He just points the gun at my forehead.
10: The first thing I started thinking of was my children.
11: At first I was like, what does kidnapped mean? My dad was stolen by bad guys.
12: I lost everything that I knew just like that. Gone.
9: It was such a mystery who was behind this. It was just tearing me apart.
11: I was suffering so much.
10: I just said I would do everything humanly possible to get your father back. If it takes everything we have, everything I can humanly do.
9: I saw things that no 12-year-old should see.
2: I mean, just the cruelty, incredible fear and agony.
13: Like, when is this going to end?
9: All the hell that we went through together and all the pain, it has made us unbreakable.
8: I'm Lester Holt, and this is Dateline. Here's Keith Morrison with The Ranch.
0: The green and white taxi barreled down the highway. Something was wrong. Why had that man paid 10 times the fare for a simple package delivery? The cabbie pried open the envelope. Was that someone's finger? Why was that man now tailing him? Cold fear rising, he pulled into a gas station. He begged the police, come quick. But the cabbie had no idea, any more than this family did, that their terrifying story, more than a decade in the making, was about to come to an astonishing climax.
9: I was 12 years old. 12 years old when it happened. And then, all of a sudden, you meet the dark in life. In a really ugly way. It's hard to imagine how we would be like if none of that happened.
14: Are they delicious now, yeah? Delicious?
6: I never go into detail. It's always like, well, something happened. Now I'm here.
0: And here is where it happened. To the Valseca children. San Miguel de Allende in Mexico. A little slice of paradise is what it seemed like to them.
9: Like my mom used to call it our little bubble.
6: Honestly, I was living my dreams and then some.
0: This is their mother, Jane. J-A-Y-N-E, by the way, a detail that will matter later.
6: My whole life I had worked as an actress did a lot of television commercials, bit roles in movies and soap operas.
0: And then 1992, it happened. Pure chance.
6: Well, it's kind of like one of these fairy tale stories.
0: She was 25. She was at a payphone near Washington, D.C., when she just happened to lock eyes with an art dealer named Eduardo Valseca, who, she would find out, was a divorced dad of two and the offspring himself of a famous Mexican newspaper baron.
6: Colonel José García Valseca, who founded over 40 newspapers in Mexico. He was one of the biggest newspaper people, publishers in the country.
2: Would be an equivalent in the United States of who?
6: William Randolph Hearst, probably, yeah.
0: That's when García Valseca ran his newspaper empire from a luxury Pullman train car, the one which, decades later, Eduardo owned. Though when he invited this beautiful woman he just met to Mexico for a train ride, she had no idea that the train was his.
6: We're walking toward it. And then this man comes out with a white jacket, white gloves, black bow tie, with a silver tray. I mean, I was completely speechless.
0: She soon discovered the train car was about all Eduardo had, a family fortune. The rest, along with the newspaper empire, had long since withered away. But Jane fell for a man, not money. And what Eduardo lacked in fortune, he replaced with laughter and passion and a huge, enveloping personality. Jane was in love. and soon married and swept off to Mexico.
13: One thing Eduardo's heritage did afford them was the chance to live anywhere they wanted in Mexico, and this is where they chose. San Miguel de Allende, a colonial town, a place so lovely it's attracted people from all over the world to come here and live.
0: Jane and Eduardo loved fixing up and selling old houses, so they made that their business. And they made children.
15: It had been a big dream of mine to live in the country and have a big organic garden and fruit trees and horses and lots of animals for the kids to play with.
0: It was luck when this place came up. A run-down ranch in foreclosure. Perfect.
15: It was a great deal, but at the time it was a pile of rocks, literally. There was no road going out here. It was a dirt road that was almost impassable unless you had a Jeep. And we started building little by little. Every little bit of money that we made, everything that we could manage to save, we started putting into the ranch.
0: They built a real ranch house among the mesquite trees and surrounded it with fine big gates and outbuildings, a garden for her, a riding ring, and fine Spanish horses for him. And, no surprise, part of their building plan involved that stately old railroad car.
15: One of the marvelous parts about ending up with this piece of property was it just happened that the railroad track went right through it.
0: Jane was behind their home movie camera as the car was towed to its new home on the ranch.